0: about the lack of progress.
1: Listen, yes, I'm sick and tired of this. Okay, I'm sick and tired of it. Reed has been giving me left and right.
2: Reed's been giving me.
1: Tuesday morning, he's gonna go to the bank, he's gonna pick up $50,000, and we'll arrange something else for me.
0: More bad news for everyone. It was Sunday of that Labor Day weekend. Monday was a holiday. The banks would be closed, guaranteeing that this drama would last for at least another day and night.
3: We're all thrown for a loop, but when we hear this, we didn't want to string this out two more days.
0: Not wanting to drag this out any longer, investigators decided to try a risky new strategy and told Quinn's mom to now take an aggressive approach whenever she talked with the kidnappers. That's a big gamble.
3: We tried to take a little more control. We were still being cooperative. We were very clear that we were willing to pay the ransom.
1: I did not get the money. My partner did not get the money. Nobody from us has the money.
2: You know, I tell you seriously, I think you're lying to me.
1: I'm what?
2: I think you're lying to me. I think you got it.
0: But then something frightening happened. That aggressive approach might have backfired.
1: Did you hear that?
2: What?
1: Did you hear that round?
2: The what?
1: Did you hear the round I just fired?
2: No, my God, I didn't hear the round you just fired. No.
1: Okay, well, listen. Your daughter is fine. She just talked to you. Keep it up.
2: I know. Well, if I heard a round, you let me talk to her again.
3: I mean, it was completely unexpected. I was in a situation of hopelessness. I mean, I figured that I would never see her again. And that was so sad because she would never be able to be a mother again and she would never see her children again.
0: Was that a gunshot? Investigators couldn't hear it. What did it mean? And was Quinn still alive?
4: When Dateline...

0: It was Sunday afternoon. Almost two full days since Quinn was abducted. And after a terrible morning when the money drop at the Crab Shack restaurant turned so disastrous, a text message, apparently from Quinn, was sent to her mom's cell phone around 2 p.m. "Mom, please, no cops. I am so sorry about all of this, but they are pissed, and I want to see my girls." The FBI's hostage negotiator was Tony Craven.
1: Do you think about the kids in a situation like this?
2: Absolutely. You can't not. Reed made arrangements for them to stay elsewhere so that they would be somewhat shielded by this. We're in the business of preserving life. That's what we do.
1: Do you think Quinn, maybe she's not even alive anymore?
2: We don't know. We don't know for sure.
0: Investigators were becoming increasingly worried because they hadn't actually heard Quinn's voice since the day before. Then, at about 5:25 that evening, another text message came in to Quinn's mom's phone. "I do not get access to my phone. Have Reed check his email. Pic of me taken. Did he get all of the money?" And in Reed's email, there was this photo of Quinn.
1: What can you tell from that photo?
3: Well, it certainly looked to me as though Quinn was very distraught. Maybe had been crying. She didn't look like Quinn at all. Not at all.
0: The photo was taken using a cell phone, and the background could be anywhere. But investigators got lucky, because there's a little-known technology built into that photo, and it offered investigators a huge break.
1: They didn't know that a photograph taken on an iPhone and emailed to somebody else has GPS coordinates on it? I didn't know that.
4: Yeah, we were very quickly able to check the photograph and find the GPS coordinates in there, and then we knew exactly where that photograph had been taken.
0: Investigators rushed to this location in Jacksonville.
1: How long after you looked at that photograph did you have agents headed to the scene where it was taken?
4: Minutes.
0: But there was no one there. Later that night, the kidnappers called back, and Quinn's mother, again at the urging of the FBI, kept up a tough negotiating stance.
5: "I want Quinn in my car. I'm just warning you. I'm not going to give you the money until you have Quinn in the car."
6: "I'm telling you what to do.
5: I'm telling you what I'm going to do."
1: Did that aggressive approach seem to work?
3: I think so. I really think so.
0: Another ransom drop was planned.
5: "All right, I talk to her first. I see her, and she walks across and gets in my car."
6: "Ma'am, I'm making the decision.
5: No, no, I'm sorry, but I am going to see my daughter, and I'm going to have her in my car. I've got your money. Let me see my daughter, and I want her in my car. Do you understand?"
0: Was this, at last, the end of this ordeal? It was not, because the kidnappers never showed, and Quinn's mom returned home. That's when investigators realized they had a new problem. The story of Quinn Gray's disappearance somehow broke on the local news, a story investigators had been trying to keep out of the press.
1: This hits the news. You weren't expecting that?
4: I wasn't. We'd been pretty fortunate to have this go a couple days without it being on the news. Quite frankly, we don't want them to see it either.
0: But the kidnappers did see it, and they were not happy. Quinn's mom received a text. Why is she on the news?
2: That was one of those, oh boy, you know, oh boy. Now what are we going to do with this one?
0: Remember, the kidnappers had threatened Quinn's life if police became involved, a fact that was now hard to deny since it was on the news. So investigators came up with a cover story that deputies found Quinn's abandoned Mercedes SUV and came to her multi-million-dollar home to make sure she was okay. They had Quinn's mom send a text. "Quinn, the police have found your car. They came here and they are now searching for you. Call me as I am now very worried. I love you, Mom."
1: Did the kidnappers seem to buy that?
2: Yes, they did.
0: But that good news would be short-lived, as the next call from Quinn would send everyone into a panic.
5: "Quinn, Quinn, what's wrong? Quinn, Quinn!"
7: When Dick...
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0: It was Monday, 3 days since Quinn Gray's kidnapping, and there had been no communication with the kidnappers since the night before. The FBI's Tony Kravitz switched strategies.
1: We had three drops go bad, but they were still willing to wait till Tuesday. They still wanted the money. They're going to need a way out, and we wanted to give them a way out.
0: What was the way out you offered them?
1: Nobody's been hurt. If they drop you off somewhere, if they'll just let you go, nobody will know the difference.
0: Just let her go.
1: Just let her go.
0: Monday morning turned into afternoon. Quinn's mom seemed to be getting desperate. She sent a text on her own to the kidnappers without FBI approval. I am heartbroken, and girls probably no longer have a mother. You have no heart, and I pray that what goes around comes around.
1: She was angry. She was tired. She was worried.
0: Angry at you?
1: Angry at all of us, I think. We weren't able to bring her daughter home yet.
0: Throughout the ordeal, Reed Gray, who was pushed into the background after the kidnappers said they didn't want to deal with him anymore, had been alternately upset and angry as well. Detective Howard Cole spent some time with Quinn's husband.
2: I think there was times when he actually wanted to go get the money out of his own bank account and make the money drop. I think there's times when he thought we didn't know what we were doing.
0: What was your sense of Reed himself?
2: Seemed like a real decent guy.
0: Genuinely worried about his wife?
2: Yes. I mean, he was helpless, he was powerless, and he was depending on us to fix it. And I just really was very empathetic. I put myself in his shoes, and I thought he dealt with it pretty well considering the circumstances.
0: Reed waited at his home. Everyone waited as minutes became hours, hoping for some contact. But there was nothing. Quinn's mom was so stressed that Tony Kravitz suggested a change of scenery and had her brought to this back courtyard of the FBI's Jacksonville headquarters. It was around 6 p.m.
1: Gail picks up the phone. Her whole physical being changed.
3: And it was Quinn.
4: Quinn, Quinn, what's wrong?
3: And she was completely hysterical on the phone, screaming, literally. She was screaming at me.
4: Quinn, Quinn, talk to me, please.
3: She was completely incoherent at that point. I mean, I couldn't even understand what she was saying.
4: Quinn, did they hurt you?
0: Tony Kravitz could only hear one side of the conversation.
1: Gail's blood drains from her face. She starts to shake. Her knees go weak.
4: What? What?
1: Nobody can understand what she's saying. And then...
4: Quinn! Quinn!
1: She hangs up.
0: You think maybe they were attacking her or killing her then?
1: Yeah, well, we don't know. But this is the first time that she sounds hysterical. So we don't know now if she's hurt. It sounds like she's very upset.
0: While Tony Kravitz tried to calm Quinn's mom, someone else had already heard from Quinn, a 911 operator. It was Quinn.
5: Okay, what happened?
0: She was free.
5: I need you to take a deep breath, okay?
0: Shaken and in tears, Quinn said she was just dropped out of a white van and was now standing near a mall shopping center in front of a restaurant.
5: Somebody on the way, okay?
6: Okay, thank you.
0: Sheriff's deputies headed to Quinn's location while she stayed on the line with 911.
6: In a room, I don't know. Like a warehouse or something. Inside, I see a chair with duct tape and ties. You have no idea what I just went through.
5: I cannot imagine, and I'm so sorry for you.
0: Deputy Trent Dopp was one of the first to find her.
7: She was acting very erratic, was flailing around a lot, and was yelling on her cell phone.
0: Quinn was brought to the FBI's Jacksonville office, where her mom and brother-in-law met her. And it's not quite the joyful reunion you'd expect.
3: As far as being joyful, no. She was hysterical when she saw me for the first time. Of course, I was hysterical, and we ran to each other, embraced each other, and cried together.
0: An audio recorder in one of the FBI's interview rooms picked up Quinn's voice from the hallway. Quinn was then led alone into that interview room, and one of the first things she told the agents there was that she felt her husband didn't really want to save her life.
8: Right now, I feel like my husband wanted me dead. 100%.
9: Why is that?
8: The man makes a lot of money.
9: let's just say that maybe my life isn't worth him paying it back. I feel that there is a very dark and sinister side to my husband that I've always sensed in a way.
0: Was there something about Reed Gray that investigators didn't know? And could he have had anything to do with his own wife's kidnapping?
10: Coming up, the focus for so long on the mysterious kidnappers falls heavily on Quinn's husband and their relationship.
2: Their marriage, for lack of a better way of putting it, was rocky.
10: When Dateline continues. After telling her family she was abducted from her home by armed kidnappers, days later, a Florida mom has very suddenly been freed. It's a stunning turn of events, but for everyone who loves her and the investigators who've been trying to find her, it isn't over. There's another shock in store. Here again, Josh Mankiewicz.
0: Quinn Gray had finally been released after 3 days of captivity. But when she was brought to the FBI's Jacksonville headquarters, Quinn started blaming her husband, Reed, for putting her through the whole ordeal.
9: Right now, I feel like my husband wanted me dead.
0: She said that if Reed had only given the money to the kidnappers on that first night she was abducted, she might have been set free much earlier.
9: But if my husband had just done what he was supposed to do, I would be fine.
0: As it turned out, investigators had been suspicious of Quinn's husband from the very beginning. Sheriff David Shore first spoke with Reed right after Quinn was kidnapped.
11: When you talk to the victim's husband, Reed Gray.
12: Yes.
11: What's the first thing you say to him?
12: Well, you know, his first comment to me was, is the media involved?
11: That's the first thing he said to
12: you? Yeah. I didn't feel comfortable with that answer. Gosh, your wife's kidnapped and that's the first question?
0: And someone else was suspicious of Reed, Quinn's mom.
3: I thought possibly Reed had something to do with it.
11: Because?
3: It just seemed like a real convenient way for him to not have to deal with his wife anymore.
0: Detective Howard Cole said investigators had to take a close look at Reed.
2: Anytime you have a situation of this nature, 9 times out of 10, it's inner circle. It's a spouse. It's a business associate, a friend.
13: But would you mind showing me your hands?
0: Remember when Reed first went to the sheriff's office on the day Quinn was kidnapped?
13: Did you go anywhere today where you would have to go outside in any fashion?
2: Yeah.
0: Detectives immediately thought something was suspicious.
13: Do you know how you got mud or dirt on your shoes there?
14: You're asking if there's anything on my shoes, which there's not. That tells me you don't have any leads.
15: It tells us we don't rule anything out.
14: Okay.
0: And during that interview, investigators learned that Quinn and Reed had endured some major problems in their relationship.
11: What did Reed Gray tell you about his marriage?
2: Their marriage, for lack of a better way of putting it, was rocky.
14: Here's the ugly side of our marriage. She went out and she didn't come home until like 3 in the morning. She was pretty intoxicated, went upstairs, and I looked in her purse, found her underwear in her purse. And I'm just like, Quinn, it's time to be honest. Honest about everything, because I'm beginning to divorce you.
2: He did explain a lot of circumstances surrounding past infidelities, both on his part and on her part.
14: As our relationship started to deteriorate a little bit, I dated a few people. She dated a few people as well.
0: Reed admitted he'd had an affair and said Quinn had multiple affairs.

0: Act inappropriately. That in and of itself is not enough to eliminate somebody.
1: Did you specifically ask Reed about the money he had supposedly borrowed from a loan shark?
2: Yes.
1: And he said?
2: He never borrowed any money from a loan shark. I didn't believe him.
3: On that first night of the kidnapping, when Quinn's mom went to her daughter's oceanfront home, investigators sat her down with Reed.
4: Some of this these truths probably will hurt me.
3: And recorded the conversation.
4: She was concerned, and I had heard this many times from her, that Reed threatened her with divorce, and she didn't like that idea, of course.
3: Quinn's mother openly speculated about whether Reed knew more than he was saying.
4: I also have thought that possibly you could be behind this. They killed Quinn, and you got rid of all kinds of things. You got rid of the wife. You don't have to have an argument about custody. You don't have to give her any money.
5: But things are going so good between us. Why would
4: I don't know that they're going good between you. That's what you say. I don't know that, Reed.
1: You thought he was lying?
2: Yes. I think he was evasive with me to begin with.
3: Suspicions about Reed lasted throughout the time investigators searched for Quinn. On the same day she was released, they asked Reed to take a lie detector test, and he agreed.
0: He was being candid. He took a polygraph with a very experienced polygrapher who cleared him for being a suspect.
3: Officials at the sheriff's office and FBI came to the same conclusion. Reed Gray had absolutely nothing to do with Quinn's kidnapping.
2: I apologized to him in the FBI building, and we hugged. And I said, I'm so sorry that I thought that.
3: But that still left the question, who had kidnapped Quinn?
6: I didn't know what was going on. And I was crying, and I was like, please just tell me that you're not going to kill me.
3: Back at the FBI office, Quinn was less than completely cooperative with agents after her release.
7: Did they say anything when they dropped you off? Did they do any threats? What did they say? What did they say to you?
6: That's the part I'm not getting into.
3: She eventually became angry.
6: I'm sorry, but I'm going over the big stuff.
8: I'm not being confrontational with you.
6: No, but I think you are.
8: No, ma'am. I am trying to get the detail.
3: Watching from another room was FBI agent in charge, James Casey.
1: How'd she seem in that interview?
9: She was very disheveled. Her story did not make sense.
3: And immediately, investigators were confused. Why was Quinn so annoyed? And why wasn't she cooperating in the search for her kidnappers? They got few answers that night, and Quinn returned home. But 2 days later...
10: Hey, Quinn?
6: Yeah.
10: Hey, I'm George.
6: Hi, George.
3: Quinn Gray was a different person when she met with Detective George Harrigan of the St. Johns County Sheriff's Department.
9: From the beginning, our goal was let's let her tell her story.
11: It's just been the most incredible ordeal to go through something like this, and then in a 24-hour period to be brainwashed so significantly that you actually believe that your husband is trying to kill you.
3: Quinn said the kidnappers had, in essence, brainwashed her into believing her husband wanted her dead, and that she wasn't cooperative with investigators earlier because the kidnappers told her if she gave away any information about them, they would find her and kill her. But after some restful sleep, Quinn said she now believed her husband was trying to save her life.
11: And just all of a sudden coming back into reality of what was really going on.
3: Quinn was finally ready to tell her story of what had really happened during her 72-hour nightmare.
12: Coming up, just how much of a nightmare was it? Quinn's bizarre description of a sexual encounter with her abductor.
11: I acted like I enjoyed it, and I'm not gonna lie, sometimes I almost did.
12: When Dateline continues.
11: All of a sudden, coming back into reality of what was really going on that I knew.
3: Quinn Gray was finally prepared to tell all the details of her kidnapping.
10: Do you feel okay? Do you feel like you're able to talk and get this out?
11: Well, I have to because...
3: Detective George Harrigan, now a sergeant with the St. Johns County Sheriff's Department, was chosen to interview her.
9: I asked her to start from the very beginning and act as if she had not told anyone this story before.
10: So go back to you wake up Friday.
11: Okay.
10: Tell me your day Friday.
11: It was just a normal, absolutely normal day.
3: Quinn said she had a facial at a local spa, went to yoga class, and ran errands in her Mercedes SUV. When she returned home, she went up to her bedroom.
11: So I went up to my closet to change my clothes. He came in this way and said, "Don't do anything stupid.

0: I'm not here for you.
1: And he's got a gun?
0: He's got a gun and he's got yellow rubber gloves on.
2: Startled by the gunman, Quinn screamed, but she was the only one home. Her husband was at work, her kids in school.
0: So he has a gun to my head, and I mean, I'm screaming bloody murder.
2: How did she describe this guy?
1: He was a sharpshooter or a sniper in the Albanian military, that he goes around doing these kind of jobs. She said that he had some type of foreign accent.
0: The look on his face and the evil in his eyes, I was like, I'm dead.
2: The gunman said he was not there for Quinn, but for the $50,000 that Reed Gray owed to a loan shark.
0: I thought maybe my husband was in some trouble and I didn't know about it and he was hiding something from me. He's like, how much is this house worth? And I'm like, it's a $4.5 million house. I'm like, we have a $25,000 mortgage payment a month. That's why it doesn't make sense that my husband would borrow $50,000. It just didn't add up.
2: Then the kidnapper started to restrain Quinn.
0: He sat me down on my bed and he came over and tied me my hands, just my hands with zip ties.
2: Then, she said, the gunman took her out of the house and eventually threw her into the back of a van. Frightened and crying, she was driven around for what seemed like hours. She had no idea where she was being taken, and she feared she would never see her husband or two daughters again. The van eventually stopped, and Quinn was brought into some sort of warehouse, possibly a mechanic's garage. She was strapped into a chair with more zip ties, and that's when she became very frightened.
0: He tied my mouth. He put duct tape around my face. At this point, I was like, no, no, no, no.
2: Deputies later took photos of the marks Quinn said were made by the zip ties being pulled too tight. Quinn was then left alone in the dingy, dirty warehouse. She heard what sounded like a TV on in another room with foreign voices and screaming.
0: I just started looking around the room and praying for my kids, and I was praying, God would get me out of it. Because I looked over and there was another chair. And so I was thinking, maybe this is like a torture room. Maybe this is where they hold women to torture them before they kill them.
2: Quinn Gray says she believed this could be the last day of her life.
0: You know, I was praying that whatever this crazy going on, that I would live and survive.
2: After being left in the chair for hours, the kidnapper returned and eventually cut her free.
1: She said at some point he realized he was going to have to let her sleep or lay down to try to sleep. So he let her lay down, and then a few minutes later he laid down next to her. He begins to kiss on her neck, and I said, what's going through your mind? And she said, I'm thinking we're going to have sex. We're going to have sex.
0: I knew I wasn't going to resist him. So I tried to make it the best possible. The more he loves it, maybe I have a chance. You know what I mean?
1: Right,
0: I don't
1: which
0: know
1: makes
0: if I
1: sense.
0: Was thinking.
1: It makes sense. Take a couple of deep breaths for a minute and hear me out so that you can kind of get yourself together. Take your time. So then sex happens. And I asked her to, as best she could, describe that for me, because it was important if she remembered anything identifiable about this guy. And she described explicit sex.
0: I mean, we just, every position, all night long.
2: Quinn said she didn't try to fight off her kidnapper because she thought it might save her life.
0: It's really embarrassing.
1: I know.
0: And I acted like I enjoyed it, and I'm not gonna lie, sometimes I almost did.
1: Listen, it's not unusual to have weird feelings and weird thoughts going through your head when you're exposed to a massive amount of trauma.
2: Sheriff David Shore later watched that interview.
3: The bottom line is, people react differently under stress.
4: It must have been stunning to hear somebody describe a sexual assault as something that they enjoy.
3: Yes, it was stunning.
2: When she was held at that warehouse, Quinn said she spent the first hellish night sleeping on a concrete floor. But the next day, the kidnapper moved her to a motel, the Emerson Inn.
0: At that point, he makes the decision that we're going to go to a hotel for the night. We're going to rethink this whole thing, and that's when we ended up at the Emerson Inn.
2: Quinn said the kidnapper also brought his gun to the Emerson Inn and threatened to kill her husband and children if she didn't cooperate. At one point, she thought about using it on herself.
0: I was crying and screaming, and he kept begging me to calm down. I couldn't. I was just like grabbed his gun, and I'm like, I'm just going to shoot myself in the head. And he grabbed it out of my hand and said, what are you crazy?
2: Mentally broken, Quinn obeyed all the kidnapper's demands. The detective asked Quinn to share as much detail of her entire experience as possible, hoping to glean some clues. She remembered something that seemed incidental, but something that would later turn out to be crucial to the investigation.
0: He bought chicken drumettes, you know, and a thing of paper and drinks for us.
5: Okay.
0: So we're eating like spicy chicken drumettes.
2: Quinn also told police that, unlike what was written in the original ransom note, she no longer believed three men were involved in her kidnapping.
0: My very gut instinct now that I'm clearly thinking and getting it all is that there's not anyone else involved but him.
2: The interview lasted almost 6 hours.
0: Hi.
2: But it wasn't the end of Quinn and Reed's anguish. They were frightened to return home.
5: What would be the difference in that guy being in that house right now waiting for us in the closet?
0: He's probably there right now.
5: I guess
0: I'm not going to get my stuff. I'm not going back there.
2: Reed later said he was extremely worried for his family's safety.
5: Do you guys have this guy or not?
6: No, sir. We have nobody in custody. I won't lie to you.
5: I need to know that that guy's caught too.
2: And investigators also desperately wanted to catch that guy.
7: Take a good look at the surveillance video taken from a Palm Valley public.
2: And they were about to get some unexpected help.
8: How can I help you?
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10: Coming up, the man in the video, the man Quinn says abducted her at gunpoint, comes forward. But he's not exactly what investigators expect.
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0: a manhunt was underway for Quinn Gray's kidnapper. 2 days after her release, Quinn remembered something important. It was a new lead for investigators.
1: The big thing that she says during the conversation is, on Sunday morning, we were at Publix right there at Michael's Landing in Ponte Vedra.
0: Quinn remembered the kidnapper bought food from a Publix supermarket while she was in captivity. And she remembered specifically what he purchased.
2: That's where he bought the chicken. He bought a thing of paper. He bought chicken drumettes, you know.
0: Detectives went to the Publix, where a manager checked the store's computers and found a match for those items. Armed with the exact time the food purchase was made, investigators scanned the supermarket surveillance footage from that moment, and they found this man. Quinn confirmed it. He was the kidnapper.
1: She gave us enough information to go find his picture in Publix and post it on the internet and post it on the news.
3: Witnesses described the man to be in his mid-20s or early 30s and about 5'8 to 6 feet tall. And now they need your help in hopes of solving this case.
0: 2 days later, a 911 operator received a call.
4: This is communications. How can I help you?
5: I need to talk to somebody about, I was buying something at Publix and my picture appeared for some kind of woman kidnapping or something like that.
4: Is that you?
5: I'm actually on my way over there to you guys.
4: What is your name, sir?
5: Jasmine Osmanovich.
0: And within an hour, Jasmine Osmanovich ended up here at the sheriff's office.
6: I definitely want to play some ping pong with you today.
0: He didn't seem to have a care in the world that he was considered the prime suspect in a kidnapping. Sheriff's Detective Howard Cole conducted the investigation.
6: Let's just get this over with.
7: Okay.
8: What did you learn about Jasmine Osmanovich?
1: He is a Bosnian immigrant. He comes from a very good family. He was involved in the auto mechanic trade, has a college education, was one or two classes away from a degree in criminal justice.
8: This guy was no gangster.
1: Absolutely not.
2: He gets me out of the car.
0: But he did match Quinn's description of her abductor. While he was not Albanian, he did have an accent.
6: Yeah, I just want this sniper to be over.
0: But Osmanovich said he had no idea why anyone would be looking for him.
6: You have the following rights under the United States Constitution.
0: He freely signed a document waiving his right to remain silent. He also said he had an alibi for the night Quinn Gray was kidnapped. He was at a bar and met a girl named Stacy.
6: Okay, tell me about Stacy. Well, me and Stacy met up. We just kind of had a two-night stand, basically.
0: But his story had more than a few holes. Osmanovich wasn't sure of Stacy's last name. He didn't have her phone number or her address.
1: He was a character. What can I tell you? And he was like, I did none of that. And by the end of the day, you'll see I'm walking out of here.
0: In addition, Osmanovich said he saw Quinn's picture in the media. And he didn't know her.
6: Did you recognize her?
9: Sir, I mean, she looks like a blonde chick. I mean,
6: you didn't look at that picture and say, sir, I don't know this woman.
9: Sir, she doesn't look like anybody that I know.
6: Okay.
0: But the atmosphere quickly changed when Cole brought in a photo of Quinn Gray.
6: We've already been to the Publix. You know why? Because this woman brought us there.
9: Okay, so what did I do?
6: She is saying that you abducted her.
9: I abducted her?
6: Yes, sir. I have more than enough evidence to charge you based on her word.
0: And then the detective started to apply pressure to Osmanovich.
6: And for you to say that you don't even know her? Concerns me greatly, Jasmine. Concerns me greatly. Because this woman, I can assure you, bud, knows you.
9: Okay, she says she knows me.
6: Absolutely. And I know she knows you. And I know you know her.
9: Okay, sir, I told you everything that I had
6: you
9: to tell you.
6: You were at the hotel with her Saturday and Sunday night.
9: With her?
6: Yes. And I'm not going on her word. I'm going on the clerk's word.
0: Detective Cole told Osmanovich he had been identified not only by Quinn, but also by an employee of the Emerson Inn, who said that on the same weekend Quinn went missing, he saw Osmanovich with Quinn in room 207.
9: It's her word saying that I took her.
6: What's the chances of you and her staying in the same hotel in the same room at the same time?
9: Listen.
6: And not knowing each other.
9: Listen.
6: What's the chances of that, Jasmine?
9: Listen.
0: Cole referred back to Quinn's photo and tauntingly asked if this was the woman, Stacy, that Osmanovich claimed he was with the night Quinn was abducted.
6: Sure, that's not Stacy, bud.
9: It's her word against mine.
6: No, it's more than that now.
9: And how is it more?
6: Because we have independent people that ID gel together. If there's something more to it and this woman's not telling the truth, You need to be the one that's telling it, buddy. And if she is telling the truth, holy shit, you're in a whole lot of trouble.
0: But Osmanovich maintained he did nothing wrong. And not only that, he said, he could prove it. He had a secret recording that was going to clear his name.
7: Coming up, the battle to get a hold of that recording, and then what it revealed.
8: When you heard that tape, what'd you think?
1: I'm a cop, 11 years, been on this planet 40. I blushed when I listened to the tape.
7: When Dateline continues.
0: Jasmine Osmanovich was suspect number one in the abduction of Quinn Gray.
9: You know what? I just have a feeling I'm in a bad mood right now.
6: That's funny you should say that, because I've been feeling that way for the past day.
0: He was denying any involvement whatsoever and said he didn't know her. He even said he didn't fit Quinn's description of the culprit.
9: Did she say I was from Bosnia?
6: No, she said you were from Albania.
9: A what?
6: Albania.
9: You know what an Albanian looks like?
6: Mm-mm.
9: I'm Middle Eastern. I mean, come on. I mean, that and Middle Eastern. Come on, give me a break.
0: Not only that, but Osmanovich, a mechanic, said he thought he was being set up to be the fall guy in this highly public case.
8: He was concerned that because she has money and he doesn't, that he's going to get the short end of the stick.
1: Yeah, he did say that. You know, she's this rich woman from Ponte Vedra, and I know how this goes, and he expressed a great deal of concern about that.
9: It seems like since obviously she's rich, it's going to be my ass.
6: She's what?
9: Since she's rich, it's going to be my
6: ass. I could care less what she is.
0: In an interrogation that would ultimately last nearly 8 hours, Detective Howard Cole tried to keep Osmanovich talking, even when the suspect tested Cole's patience.
1: He thought he was smarter than us. He wanted to control the interview, and truthfully, he drove me crazy.
9: Well, you can search everything that I own. You're not going to find anything. Because, just like you said, you got an IQ and I got one too.
6: Absolutely.
8: He's walking around the interrogation room talking about his IQ. You hear that a lot from suspects?
1: No, not that overtly. It's common for most of them to think it. It's very rare for them to actually say it.
9: I'm smarter than her and her husband or whatever.
6: No doubt about it. But all I'm telling you is...
9: And you know what? This is BS. No. This right here is and it's because the storm is headed my way.
6: Oh, it is.
0: Eventually, Osmanovich relented. He admitted he may have known Quinn Gray. Right
6: now. Do you or do you not know Anna?
9: I might have seen her.
0: But Osmanovich said that even if he did know Quinn, he could still prove his innocence.
1: He kept talking in like code. And, you know, at one point I was like, you know, I don't understand what you're trying to tell me. Just explain to me what you're trying to tell me. And then he's like, you know how you cops, you do videos and this and that? He's like, well, I got my own audio.
0: However, for some reason, he wasn't willing to share that secret audio tape with investigators.
8: He has this tape that's exculpatory, that gets him off the hook.
1: Yes, sir.
8: But he won't give it to you.
1: No, and it kind of blew my mind because I'm here telling him he's faced, you know, if I don't get this tape and if I don't get it now, you know, he's facing, you know, kidnapping, sexual battery, extortion.
0: Osmanovich insisted that secret recording he made would be his get-out-of-jail free card.
9: And I put a tape recorder with her voice and my voice in front of you, which I can go get.
6: Tell me about these tapes. What's on these tapes?
9: Sir, the tape is not going nowhere out of my possession, which I hid way off the location, okay?
6: Why would you do that?
9: Why would what?
6: You take that.
9: You remember the IQ part?
6: Yeah.
9: I might have been played for a fool, but I'm not an idiot.
0: Even under the threat of arrest, Osmanovich refused to hand over the recording or give its location.
1: It was just a war of attrition, and he knew that he was in it up to his eyeballs.
0: The next day, after Osmanovich's interrogation was completed, Detective Cole received some crucial information about that recording.
1: We learned of the existence of the tape from Jasmine. The next morning, we learned of its possible location.
0: The location was Osmanovich's home. His ex-girlfriend had gotten a hold of it and turned the recording over to Osmanovich's sister. The sister then gave the tape to an attorney.
1: We got a call from a defense attorney in Jacksonville, and he said, Detective Cole, I think we have something you might be interested in.
0: Finally, investigators had the tape, and when they pressed play...
10: It was room 207.
0: They couldn't believe what they heard. That recording led Sheriff David Shore to call a press conference. He had a major announcement.
10: As our investigation has developed, we arrested Quinn Gray.
7: Coming up, just what was on that tape?
11: I'm starting to feel like I'm the sinister one.
7: Had Quinn been the victim everyone thought?
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2: At the hotel. She's been staying at the hotel all night long.
3: At last, investigators had the secret recording that Jasmine Osmanovich had tantalizingly refused to turn over. But far from exonerating him, it offered plenty of evidence against him.
4: It's compelling. It was the icing on the cake. It was the point of no return for Quinn. It was the point of no return for Osmanovich.
2: He wants you to look back. You understand?
3: On that recording, investigators heard a completely different story from what Quinn Gray had said happened during her ordeal.
2: We've been staying in at the Emerson Inn on room 207.
3: The recording started on that Monday when Quinn was still missing. Jasmine narrated as he drove alone to the Emerson Inn.
2: She stayed the whole night by herself. She didn't want me to stay with her. So I'm going right now back to there.
3: The recording continued with Jasmine entering room 207, and investigators were shocked as they listened, because Quinn Gray didn't sound like a captive at all. In fact, she seemed to be in on the whole thing.
5: I don't know what the new plan is.
2: We'll see.
5: Just tell me you have one.
2: Yeah. They called the cops and everything. I mean, but I got a different plan.
3: Osmanovich next appeared to mock the massive law enforcement manhunt that was underway to find Quinn.
2: They just knew you were here by yourself all night long. They would have a fit.
5: That's why I'm starting to feel like I'm the sinister one. Doing this to my family. I wonder what my girls think right now. I wonder if they have any idea what's going on.
4: We went to the hotel and talked to the people that worked at the hotel, and they said, she sat in the car while he was checking in. They were hand in hand. I said, in fact, he left the room many, many times during the weekend.
3: And remember those bruises and marks Quinn said she got from being zip-tied to a chair? The recording suggested Quinn made them herself.
5: I'm going to have a few more marks if I'm telling these stories, don't you think?
2: Are those from last night?
5: Yeah, but it's from the rope. I was doing the rope.
2: Oh, you were doing that?
3: And then there were parts of that recording that made even veteran investigators blush. On the tape, the two had what sounds like intimate, consensual sex. Nothing like the rape Quinn described.
2: Does Reed get this much action?
5: You know he doesn't.
6: The sheriff said that from the get-go, he and FBI officials were suspicious about this case, questioning if this was a legitimate abduction. But they had no option, they say, but to proceed as if Quinn really had been taken hostage. In the end, the recording Osmanovich made gave them all the proof they needed that this was not a kidnapping, but rather an elaborate hoax. The pair's real goal, the sheriff said, was to extort $50,000 from Quinn's husband, Reed.
4: We all smelled a rat. I mean, it wasn't right.
3: There were many things that just didn't add up. It started with a ransom note. It was in Quinn's handwriting and unusually long. Secondly, investigators never needed to ask for proof of life during the abduction because the kidnappers regularly allowed Quinn to talk on the phone. And finally, there was Quinn's shocking debriefing where she said she enjoyed having sex with the man she had described as her captor.
5: And I acted like I enjoyed it, and I'm not gonna lie, sometimes I almost did.
3: Osmanovich would later say that he and Quinn met by chance at a gas station just weeks earlier. A conversation started, and an affair soon blossomed, something that was strongly suggested by the recording.
2: Right now I'm all crazy.
5: I'm
7: all crazy about you.
3: Quinn and Osmanovich told different stories of how the whole kidnapping plot evolved. But authorities suggest that Quinn's motive was to get the money, leave her husband, and start a new life.
5: Well, Mrs. Allo, I have your word.
7: What?
5: Whatever story we come up with, you stick to it.
7: We both have to stick to the same story because we're both...
3: But clearly, Osmanovich wasn't convinced Quinn would stick to their story.
8: You think he made the tape because he thought that at some point he was going to get accused
9: yes.
8: of kidnapping her and he needed to prove that it wasn't his idea?
9: Or that it was her idea and I just went along for the ride. And it was probably a smart thing for him to do. I mean, because it revealed to us, in no uncertain terms, that Quinn Gray was not a victim.
10: Can you put your hands in front of you?
3: Jasmine Osmanovich was arrested for extortion. And before the sheriff publicly announced Quinn's arrest, he had a heart-to-heart talk with her husband.
8: Tough conversation for you to have.
9: Yeah, you know, your spouse made this thing up, and she had relations with a guy that were consensual. We know that it was consensual because we got a tape recording, and it's crystal clear. How do you process that information?
3: One day after Osmanovich's arrest, Quinn Gray was placed in custody.
11: We arrested Quinn Gray and charged her with extortion. This was an extortion attempt from the beginning. It was not a kidnapping.
3: Quinn pleaded not guilty. After her arrest, she was defiant.
12: If I wanted $50,000, all I would do is take it out of the bank account.
13: Did you have a sexual relationship with Osmanovich?
12: No, I did not. I did not know him.
14: Why would someone make this stuff up?
12: You wouldn't make it up because it's the truth.
14: I'm talking about him. Why would he make this up?
12: Because he's a criminal and he came in and tried to extort $50,000 from me.
3: And in another shocking twist, Reed Gray decided to stand by his wife.
15: I want my wife to come out of this feeling wonderful. I want her to feel great about everything after this is all over. And I think that's going to be the outcome.
16: Coming up, her husband seemed to be standing by Quinn. But what did her mother think?
8: You believe she's telling the truth.
16: And then, what kind of legal price would Quinn pay for her escapade? When Date

0: Quinn Gray had pleaded not guilty to charges she tried to extort $50,000 from her husband in an elaborate kidnapping hoax. But even though investigators considered Reed Gray the victim, to the surprise of many, he decided to stand by his wife. 2 months after her arrest, Reed even appeared on the Today Show and offered total support for Quinn.
1: It's been a roller coaster of emotion from the onset. There are times when you sit in front of the FBI and they present you evidence that that she was the mastermind of this, and you have no choice but to believe that entirely at that point. But I believe in all of my heart she was kidnapped.
0: Quinn's mom also stood firmly behind her daughter, saying Jasmine Osmanovich was to blame, not Quinn.
2: I believe she was just manipulated and her mind snapped.
3: You believe she's telling the truth?
2: Absolutely.
3: The FBI and the sheriff do not.
2: Well, they don't understand what can happen to a person who has a mental illness.
0: Gail Sykes says her daughter suffers from bipolar disorder, a form of mental illness marked by both manic highs and deep depressions.
2: I think that she was having a severe bipolar manic episode. She thought she was going to die. You have to remember, she's just out of Hanley Hazelden. She was in a very fragile situation.
0: Quinn had only recently been released from the Hazelden Clinic, where she'd undergone treatment for alcohol abuse. Her mom thinks that once Quinn stopped self-medicating with alcohol, her bipolar disorder suddenly emerged. On the Today Show, Reed said Quinn's family had a history of bipolar disorder.
1: I know there's definitely something not right, because that's not the wife that I know.
0: Quinn's mom felt her daughter had a strong defense. She says that on the tape, Osmanovich says he will release Quinn. It's one of the few places on the tape where he sounds like her captor and not her lover.
4: I can release you tonight. It's you know you're going home, okay? So, which I promised from day one, right?
2: Yeah.
0: And Quinn's mother, who's never heard the tape, says it was because of Quinn's mental condition that her daughter had sex with Osmanovich.
2: And he started blowing in her ear, and I think she just wanted to feel the comfort and the feeling of feeling secure and loved, maybe.
3: With the guy who had just brutally abducted her.
2: In her mental state, yes. I believe that is exactly what happened to her.
3: That tape doesn't make her sound like a victim.
2: Well, you have to think it through a little bit more carefully. She thought, this man is going to save my life and is going to restore me to my family.
0: Quinn's mom also points out that investigators were never able to document the supposed affair between Quinn and Osmanovich. Investigators admit they couldn't find a shred of evidence that the two had any relationship before that Labor Day weekend.
3: Does it give you any pause at all that there's no proof that those two knew each other before Labor Day weekend?
5: You know, it does and it doesn't. We knew that their encounter was consensual.
3: You can tell that from the tape.
5: Yes. Regardless of when the relationship started, they knew each other and they were involved with each other.
6: The bottle remained the same.
0: But the prosecutor in the case, Jennifer Dunton, says her office was never shown any proof that Quinn really does suffer from a mental illness.
3: You seen anything to indicate that Quinn Gray was already diagnosed as bipolar before that weekend?
7: No. Her doctor had made the assertion that he believed she was bipolar, although backed off that a little bit and said she did not meet all the criteria.
0: In January of 2010, 4 months after the incident, Jasmine Osmanovich pleaded guilty to extortion. In court appearances, the formerly cocky, perhaps even arrogant mechanic now appeared looking like a man who's been had.
8: Because he's a criminal.
0: But Quinn Gray decided to continue her fight, and the state of Florida prepared its case against the wealthy mom.
7: The strengths of our case were all the times that Quinn Gray was left alone. She was left alone several times overnight. She was often left in cars. Mr. Osmanovich made trips into various businesses.
3: All proving that she could have walked away if she'd wanted to, could have escaped, therefore wasn't a real kidnapping.
7: Correct.
0: What was the truth? At one point, Reed Gray arranged a private lie detector test for his wife. And according to Assistant State Attorney Dunton, the results were not what he expected.
7: I've been provided records that she did not pass that polygraph. She was deceptive. And I believe at some point he also indicated he eventually listened to that tape, which he had not listened to it previously.
8: Does Reed get this much action?
9: You know he doesn't.
5: He's not a dumb man. He's a smart man. He's a successful businessman. He was connecting the dots, too.
1: I don't know.
10: Reed Gray eventually changed his mind, and with it, his support for his wife.
1: Put that to the side.
10: In August 2010, he was granted a divorce and now shares custody of the couple's daughters. Reed did not want to be interviewed by Dateline, but told us, "I wanted to thank law enforcement and the state for all their hardworking efforts to ensure the safety of my family." And perhaps Quinn was ready to move on with her life as well. In February of 2011, she pleaded no contest to extortion. It was something her mom had encouraged.
2: I didn't want a jury to find her guilty and send her to prison.
3: Even though a no contest plea is basically admitting your guilt.
2: I understand that but at least she would not have to go to prison.
0: Quinn sent us a statement saying she was abducted at gunpoint and never knew Osmanovich, but added, "I do not deny all forms of responsibility for things that occurred after the abduction." And she says, because of her mental state at the time, her past experiences, and her fresh recovery from alcoholism, Osmanovich was able to manipulate my every thought and completely altered my belief system about my life. I made the decision to accept a no-contest plea to avoid a lengthy, salacious trial that could have further emotionally harmed my family, my mental health, and my road to recovery. Quinn Gray and Jasmine Osmanovich were both sentenced to time served in jail, given probation, and ordered to repay a total of $86,000 in overtime costs that were run up by all the law enforcement personnel who had worked that weekend trying to find Quinn. Both declined to be interviewed. Both are now free, and apparently they're no longer co-conspirators or lovers.
3: What's in this for Quinn Gray?
5: I don't know.
3: I mean, if she divorces her husband, she'd get a lot more than $50,000.
5: That's it. Was it a call for help? Was it a psychological call for help on Quinn? I don't know the answer to that. Was it a desperate act to get attention? I don't know the answer to that. But I can tell you, she sure picked a very colorful way to do it. It's hard to pull off a fake kidnapping. It just is.
11: That's all for now. I'm Lester Holt. For all of us at NBC News, thanks for watching.
12: This was personal to so many people in Aspen. We had a brutal murder in a small town. That house has this story to tell. Are we going to be able to figure out what that story is?
13: It's the playground of snow and gold. And she was at its heart. Beautiful, privileged, magnetic.
14: Whether it was the taxi driver or her movie star friends, she had a very genuine connection with people.
13: But what happened one night in her secluded chalet sent shivers through this glamorous ski town.
15: Oh my God, no!
16: I was going into shock, hyperventilating.
13: Murdered in her sleep.
12: It did appear that it was a crime of rage.
13: Where would investigators start? An ex-boyfriend?
17: There were some stories about there was a jilted lover.
13: Her new tenants.
12: They were a couple that had been pushed over the edge.
13: Her old friend.
18: There's no way she saw what she said she saw.
13: The real killer would stun them all.
19: Took my world and just flipped it upside down.
20: We were all wrong. Everybody was wrong in this case.
11: I'm Lester Holt, and this is Dateline.
13: Here's Keith Morrison with While She Was Sleeping.
15: My friend. My friend. Oh, my God. My friend.
21: A cold night, February 2014.
15: He's knocking full of blood.
21: 911 callers can often be hysterical. This one was all but incomprehensible.
15: I got my
21: But then, this sort of thing just doesn't happen to people like the one now lying dead in the closet.
15: He's dead, full of blood, wrapped in a string.
21: And certainly not in the caller zip code.
12: We don't see very many homicides in Pitkin County.
21: But there are moments when no place is safe. No person. Not the storied victim. Not her secure and pampered Shangri-La in the snow.
14: There are no words for it. You know, when a childhood friend dies.
21: Yes, and Nancy Pfister, life of the party, confidant of bellhops and billionaires. Who would want to harm her? And why? Aspen, Colorado. The tiny municipal airport here tells a story in the long line of private jets parked and waiting for their well-heeled owners to come down from their mountainside chalets. They're beginner castles, as the late Nancy Pfister used to call them. Half playfully, of course, these were her friends, as were the passing tourists and ski bums and busboys and just about everybody. Mary Conover met Nancy when they were both teenagers.
14: You cannot come to this town without meeting Nancy. I mean,
21: come on, really?
14: Everybody met Nancy at one point or another. I've never known another person like her. As joyful and outsized personality and all of that that she was, she had a very deep and soulful connection to the world.
21: Some special sauce in Nancy Pfister. And when she smiled,
4: it was just pure radiance, you know. It was just beaming.
21: Billy Clayton was perhaps closer to Nancy than anybody, almost like a brother.
4: It was like she had a secret and she wanted to share it with you. And that secret was, let's all lighten up and have fun and enjoy life and be grateful.
21: Nancy had reason to be grateful. She was born into a legendary Aspen family, a bit like local royalty. Her father, Art Pfister, made a fortune when he turned his ranch into the Buttermilk Ski Resort. And her mother, Betty, was a World War II pilot who, in later years, flew a helicopter, parked it in her driveway. And Nancy? Stories about Nancy would fill a book, like the one about how she met Jack Nicholson.
4: A convertible pulled up and asked them directions. And Nancy said, well, I'll take you there, but I want to ride in that nice car of yours. And the next thing you know, she and Jack are best friends.
21: Nancy could and did live any way she wanted, out loud.
4: Many, many times when I just thought we were going to have a normal day, she would say, let's go to St. Bart's, or let's go to Hawaii, or let's go somewhere. And I'd go, okay.
21: But a relationship with the impulsive and gregarious Nancy, Billy had to admit, came with a price. Your business was her business. Your stuff was her stuff. Sometimes she just expected her friends to give her the stuff she wanted.
4: It was quite a job to love Nancy.
21: So, after what happened to her, flies on a carcass. The tabloids feasted on the gossip and half-truths that flew around town. She was a spoiled wild child, they howled. Jack Nicholson's party girl, Hunter S. Thompson's drinking buddy, an incurable flirt once engaged to Michael Douglas. All very breathless, these stories about the, quote, Aspen socialite. And insulting, said her friends. Didn't paint Nancy's character accurately at all.
9: Some people collect famous people as friends, and it's important to them to be able to, you know, talk about
14: definitely
9: them,
14: not
9: show
14: her.
9: Them all. No?
14: Mm-mm. She had a lot of famous friends. She had a lot of friends who were not famous. She treated everyone the same way. She had a very genuine connection with people.
4: She didn't have the entitlement that made a snooty little rich kid or something. She had an entitlement that she, every day of life was precious and should be lived to the fullest.
21: Nancy was a traveling philanthropist, a devoted environmentalist. She had a daughter, too, Juliana, born when Nancy was 29. And sometimes she took Juliana with her when she traveled, but sometimes she didn't.
14: Nancy had a lot of very close friends and people who loved Juliana, and, you know, we all raised our children together.
21: Unusual? Oh, certainly. But
4: she just truly, deeply loved Juliana and did feel that this was her greatest role of her life, was to be a mother.
21: Thing is, Nancy Pfister trusted people, even with the care of her own daughter, with her house, with her money. Like the teller she happened to meet in her local bank.
16: She loved people, you know, all kinds. It didn't matter who you were.
21: Kathy Carpenter was that teller. And one day, out of the blue, Nancy asked her to lunch. Kathy accepted and learned firsthand another of Nancy's hallmark traits.
16: She was sometimes brutally honest.
6: No edit button.
16: No edit button. I like that, yes. No edit button. She actually, when I first met her, told me that I was very fat.
6: That's, what a thing to say to somebody when you first meet them, though. Hi, be my friend. You're fat.
16: Yeah, well, you're fat. You know, you're beautiful, but you're fat.
21: So she was blunt, undiplomatic, but irresistible. By the time lunch was over, Nancy and Kathy were fast friends. Just how Nancy was. Like when she made plans to leave town for the winter, she decided to rent her house to a retired doctor and his horticulturalist wife, total strangers, whom she befriended in a heartbeat, actually invited them to move in a month early. And so she and Dr. Trey Styler and his wife, who also happened to be named Nancy, they all lived together like roommates.
7: She kind of said, I'm going to take you under my wing and have you meet all my friends, and I know a lot of people around here.
21: But now, in February 2014, at just 57, Nancy Pfister was gone. Murdered. Apparently in her own bed. While the grief was still very fresh, much of Aspen crowded into the storied Hotel Jerome for a memorial that was more like a goodbye party.
4: Well, however she died, we need to celebrate her life. That's what she would have wanted, because her life was a celebration.
21: Except one person, notably absent from the overflow crowd in the Jerome, wasn't celebrating, but certainly could hear the music and laughter that burst out of hotel windows that night and drifted down the street and into a particular cell in the county jail.
11: Coming up.
16: When I opened that door, that odor is so overwhelming. It hit me in the face, and I looked down.
11: What had happened to Nancy Pfister? The awful discovery that launched this Aspen mystery.
15: Oh, my God! No!
4: Hard to get that image out of your mind.
16: It is.
12: That house has this story to tell, and are we going to be able to figure out what that story is?
21: Aspen, Colorado is the center of the universe, for a certain crowd, that is. In 2014, as always, an avalanche of skiers crowded onto lifts and filled the restaurants and bars and shops that line Aspen's carefully tended avenues. A lovely, if pricey, skiing heaven. Except that is for Nancy Pfister.
22: Did she ever think of leaving here permanently? I know she was away a lot.
4: She thought of it all the time. She thought about, because Aspen's changed so much. It's not that sleepy little town. There's traffic. I got stuck in traffic today.
21: With her daughter Juliana grown and out of the house by then, Nancy, at the peak of ski season, had no reason to winter in Aspen, which is why she rented her house to that retired doctor and his wife from Denver. Well, she sipped her champagne in warmer climes, this year Australia. So it was a surprise when this February she notified her friends she was coming home early. She arrived in Aspen Saturday, 22nd of February. Kathy Carpenter picked her up at the airport.
16: I hung out with her that evening, helped her unpack and get organized.
4: How was it to have her back?
16: It was wonderful. It was fun. She shared a lot of her video clips that she took on her trip.
4: Did you stay over the weekend? Or?
16: I did. She asked me if I would stay with her. So I did.
21: On Monday morning, February 24th, Kathy got up early and left for work, leaving Nancy and her dog Gabe at the house. Knowing Nancy would need peace and quiet to get over her jet lag, she put a note on the front door asking would-be visitors to leave Nancy alone.
16: She did not want to be disturbed. Nancy Pfister never wanted to be disturbed when she slept.
4: Right.
16: You do not call her, you do not wake her. She always slept with her earplugs and her eye mask, everything shut, close the door, and do not disturb.
21: Billy Clayton also left Nancy alone. but felt much better just knowing she was home.
4: I worried about her constantly when she was away from Aspen. But when she returned to Aspen, I didn't worry about her. I would relax. I sent her an email. There was a photo of my four-year-old son to Aunt Nancy. We're so glad you're home, because when you're home, we don't worry about you and everything's good.
21: But Billy didn't hear back, not a word. And then on Wednesday, the people who'd been renting Nancy's house called Kathy. They'd moved out quickly on Nancy's return, had been going back and forth to the house all week, clearing out the last of their stuff. And they found it odd that they hadn't seen Nancy, not once.
6: So this is Monday, Tuesday, and then Wednesday, and you still hadn't seen her?
7: Still hadn't seen her.
21: But they did see Nancy's dog, Gabe.
7: And then I went and called Kathy and said, this dog has been alone for 2 days. It's clear that she hasn't been back.
16: I was concerned because normally that's not Nancy's behavior. She would call me and ask me to pick the dog up.
21: So after work, Kathy drove up to Nancy's place in Buttermilk Mountain to check on her friend.
6: What was it like when you went inside the house?
16: I called her name out and Gabe was there. He was happy to see me.
21: But Nancy wasn't there. Kathy checked her bedroom.
16: You know, the stuff that was there that I unpacked, you know, it was clear, cleaned up. And when I turned, went to the closet, it was locked.
6: Was it usually locked?
16: No. Not with Nancy Pfister home.
21: Kathy knew that when Nancy rented her house, she kept her personal belongings locked in a closet in the master bedroom. But she and Kathy had unlocked it when she got home.
16: At that point, I was not feeling comfortable. Something was not right.
21: Kathy, who often house sat for Nancy, had a spare key, but it was back at her house. So she went home, got the key, returned, opened the closet door.
16: When I opened that door, that odor is so overwhelming. It hit me in the face, and I looked down, and you know, I could see the shape.
21: A shape hidden under a pile of blankets and coverings. But with one glimpse, Kathy just knew, she said, it was Nancy Pfister.
6: Hard to get that image out of your mind.
16: It is.
6: It's kind of stuck there.
16: It is. It's...
21: Kathy fled the house, got in her car, called 911.
16: Pretty desolate up there, so I jumped in the car and I thought, I'll just drive down the hill and get to the police department.
21: Her hysterics made it very hard for the dispatcher to comprehend exactly what was going on.
1: Can you get near your friend?
15: No, I can't.
21: Then, finally, understanding, the dispatcher told Kathy, pull over, wait for the first responders.
1: I want you to pull over and put your flashers on.
16: When the police arrived, I stepped out of the vehicle. I think I was going into shock, hyperventilating.
21: Dashcam video shows a distraught Kathy as she was taken to the hospital. And sheriff's deputies arrived on Buttermilk Mountain to look in that room and confront a mystery.
8: That house, and that room in particular, has this story to tell. And are we going to be able to figure out what that story is?
11: Coming up.
8: She had died from blunt force trauma to the head, and it appears she had had several blows to the head.
6: Any defensive wounds?
8: No.

0: Lisa Miller, then the DA's investigator for the county that includes Aspen, is a tall, rangy woman with an impish grin that looks like it's hiding a secret. Investigator Miller was in an unfamiliar situation up here on Buttermilk Mountain. Murder in Aspen? Just doesn't happen. Or hadn't, at least, in more than a decade.
1: I was a little surprised that we had a murder in Aspen.
0: And being called to a person's home like Nancy Pfister, I should think, especially so.
1: Correct.
0: And yet here she was, in Nancy's living room, looking out the big picture window.
1: The juxtaposition of arriving at that house and taking a look at this beautiful scenery and then knowing an act of terrible violence had occurred just down the hallway.
0: Though, in the bedroom, she saw surprisingly little evidence of it.
1: There was a small blood smear on the headboard. There was a couple small droplets of blood on the carpet and a little bit of a spatter on the wall.
0: And the body in the closet? Well, when first responders opened the door,
1: they knew they were looking for a body. And they open the door and they look inside and they didn't immediately recognize the body. You just looked down and you saw white coverings.
0: And underneath those coverings?
1: Miss Pfister had been bound with extension cord. She had multiple plastic bags over her head that had been bound and secured tightly. And then another large one of the tear-resistant, darker-colored bags over her body also.
0: With blankets wrapped all around that. Investigator Miller could clearly see that the killer, whoever it was, had gone to a lot of trouble to hide what he or she had done. But there was no hiding now.
1: When the crime scene personnel started taking a look, they flipped the mattress and found blood on the bottom part of the mattress.
0: So it was clear. Nancy was killed on the bed, dragged to the closet, stashed there, wrapped up like a mummy. Then whoever did it took the extra trouble to flip the mattress in an effort to hide the soaked-in pool of blood. Andrea Bryan was the deputy district attorney and started working on the case the night Nancy's body was found.
2: We learned that she had died from blunt force trauma to the head, and it appears she had had several blows to the head.
3: Any defensive wounds?
2: No.
3: So this appeared to come out of the blue for her.
2: It did appear to be, yes, a premeditated crime that occurred while she was sleeping.
0: It looked as if it happened early Monday morning, and then the body lay in the closet undiscovered until Wednesday evening. The investigators began compiling a list of possible suspects. It's a long list.
4: None of us really lived like Nancy, so open. I mean, she was totally open to strangers.
0: That openness made Nancy friends everywhere she went, said Billy. But when Nancy opened herself up, people didn't always like what came out.
5: Say whatever she thought.
4: Say what she thought when she
6: thought. Did she realize she was going to maybe make a negative impression sometimes when she...

0: that?
1: Well, she definitely pissed people off. There's no doubt about that. She, you know, many times I could just see people's, you know, the steam coming out of their ears, and they're thinking, no one's ever talked to me like that before.
2: Yeah.
1: But her thinking was, someone should have a long time ago.
3: No question Nancy rubbed some people the wrong way. Spoke her mind a bit too often, maybe. Treated friends a little like her personal servants, sometimes. Like Kathy, for example.
4: Did she treat you more like a friend or like she was your boss?
5: You know, we were friends, and just depending on the day. And some days, you know, she would boss me around and I would express how I felt, and she always apologized.
3: And her friends forgave because they loved Nancy for who she was. But investigators now had to figure out if someone in Nancy's life had stopped loving her or if she had simply opened herself up to the wrong person.
6: We're working diligently at that point to follow up on other leads that were coming in.
2: Like?
6: Leads of other people in the community that may have had some resentment towards Nancy Pfister.
3: Like perhaps a jilted lover? Like one of them have harbored some hidden rage? Her friends knew that the irrepressible Nancy was also a woman who fell in and out of love, often.
1: Usually Nancy's affairs or romances didn't last a long time.
2: Yeah.
1: Because there were some stories about there was a jilted lover somewhere, that somebody I didn't know. So when I heard that, I thought, you know, there's crazy people out there. And I said, let's follow it up, because you never know. Could be, you know.
3: But no. No actual jilted lovers in Nancy's past, just rumor and unfounded innuendo. And besides, after taking in the bedroom crime scene, the investigators decided they were not looking for a killer.
2: Hard to do that alone, carry a body around like that, flip a queen-size mattress.
6: The mattress is doable. But it would be awkward for a single person to flip the mattress on their own. And they use the term dead weight for a reason. I mean, it is awkward and difficult to move a body.
2: But it seemed like a pretty clear indication of more than one person.
5: Yes, that was our conclusion.
3: Something else. Since there was no sign of forced entry, her killer, or killers, as they now believed, must have had a house key. Now, who might that be?
7: Coming up, the new renters, the doctor and his wife.
8: It just seemed perfect.
5: She really liked these people. She felt that they had really great karma.
7: What did they see?
3: The investigation was literally closer to home now. That is to say, the detectives investigating the murder of Nancy Pfister began looking at anybody who had access without permission to Nancy's house. That is, people with a key. For example, the couple who had been renting the place while Nancy was in Australia. Dr. William Trey Styler and his wife, also named Nancy, were hardly likely suspects, but they had to start somewhere.
6: Mr. Styler is an anesthesiologist. Mrs. Styler, from all accounts, was an intelligent woman herself.
3: Trey and Nancy met in the anesthesiology department at a Denver hospital. He, a resident, and she, an instructor.
8: I heard him go up to a woman on a gurney and say, "Hello, I'm Dr. Styler. I'll take care of you as though I were taking care of my mother, and I love my mother."
3: The gentle doctor chaired his anesthesiology department by the time he retired. They lived in an upscale area of Denver. Their shared hobby was growing the gasp-inducing giant Victoria water lily. Their unusual level of success at that, or skill, brought them world renown within the rarefied world of specialized botany.
2: In fact, you two of you lived kind of a charmed existence for quite a while.
8: We did. Had 25 years of a life that I used to say I would never trade with anyone.
3: But right around the year 2000, it all began to fall apart. Trey got sick and had to quit practicing medicine. His attempt to start a medical support business failed. He sued his medical group and lost. He sued the lawyer who took his life savings and got nothing. He had to sell his house. He moved with Nancy into a rental where they were poisoned, said Nancy, and very nearly fatally, by carbon monoxide. Again, they tried to sue. but were too broke to hire an attorney.
8: And he was beside himself, suicidal, just, you know, I can't believe what I did to the family, losing all this income. And I said, you know, we can do this. And so I thought of Aspen, that we loved Aspen.
3: Aspen, fresh mountain air, a fresh start. They could open a spa, they decided. And that's when Nancy Styler picked up the phone to answer another Nancy's real estate ad in the local newspaper, Nancy Pfister's ad.
8: She said, oh, excuse me, I was just watering my greenhouse. I said, you know, I would love to have a greenhouse. And so we went up there and it just seemed perfect.
3: Seemed perfect to Nancy Pfister, too. Her share of the family fortune was doled out in regular but limited allowances, and by renting her multi-million-dollar house with the billion-dollar views, she would have extra cash for her upcoming trip to Australia. So, no formal lease, just a handshake. The rent was $4,000 a month.
8: It was a lot of money, but not for Aspen.
3: Nancy asked her good friend Kathy to help the renters take care of her dog while she was away, collect the rent, and be her general go-between.
5: She really liked these people. She said that she felt that they had really great karma.
3: And that's part of the reason why she invited them to move in a full month before she left. But it wasn't long before the Stylers discovered that living with Nancy Pfister was not quite like they thought it might be.
8: After the first couple of days, she treated me like a slave. Like, get my cigarettes, get this, get my drink. And I was not used to being so disrespected.
4: Treated like a slave, though? I mean,
8: a slave. It was not pretty.
5: You know, I told her that is how Nancy is. Don't take it personal. She comes off this way, and that, you know, she really has a good heart.
3: Anyway, Nancy left soon enough for Australia. But then the Stylers discovered the house wasn't so perfect after all.
8: So when I went to clean out the master bedroom and bathroom, I realized the hot water was rusty. The dishwasher didn't work. The stove didn't work.
3: Once again, the Stylers sought redress. They decided to withhold rent until those things were fixed. Nancy Pfister, half a world away, was not happy.
4: What'd she say?
5: That she felt that these people were cons. Squatters, and she wanted him out.
3: Kathy was caught in the middle. She arranged the repairs. The Stylers paid the money they owed, gave Kathy $6,000 in cash that she put in a safe deposit box for Nancy. But the relationship between landlord and tenants had soured to the point that no amount of karma could preserve it.
5: And at that point, Nancy Styler said, I don't want to stay. We will be out February 22nd.
4: How did Nancy Pfister feel about that?
5: She was fine with it. Okay. She wanted them out.
3: Unable to find new tenants now, Nancy Pfister was faced with doing exactly what she hoped to avoid when she went to Australia, spending peak ski season in Aspen. She got home February 22nd, the very day the Stylers said they'd be done moving their stuff out. The problem was, they weren't.
5: She was not happy. You know, she had a few choice words, but she accepted it. She was tired, jet lag. She wanted to come home, see her dog.
3: The Stylers ended up in a motel in Basalt, about 25 minutes away. They stopped by the house again a few times during the week to get their things, saw the dog, but not Nancy, and made that first alarming call to Kathy that something seemed wrong. And when Kathy found the body, knowing better than anyone about the tension between the Stylers and Nancy Pfister, she made sure to clue in investigators.
0: People living there, she really pissed them off, and she made threats to them about owing money.
3: So, time for investigators to visit that motel and meet the Stylers.
7: Coming up.
8: I said, I haven't done anything wrong.
4: Did Nancy Styler admit that she had said, you know, I'd like to kill her?
9: She made some statements that were certainly consistent with that.
7: From motel room to interrogation room, investigators were fishing.
10: You did this, man. You did it.
7: What would they catch?

0: Basalt, Colorado, is just down the highway from Aspen. You can see the same mountains, breathe the same air. But when Trey and Nancy Styler checked into their motel, they were entering a world far beneath the rarefied heights of Nancy Pfister's mountainside retreat. No billionaire starter castles here. This is where many of the people who work in Aspen live. And here the Stylers thought they were done with Nancy Pfister, moving on. And then there was a knock at the door, 5:30 a.m. It was sheriff's deputies. They had questions, they said, about a dead body.
1: And I said, "What dead body?" And he wouldn't tell me. Who died? Wouldn't say a word.
0: The deputies escorted them to the back seats of separate cars, but said not a word as they drove down to the station. Nancy listened to the chatter on the radio.
1: I heard her sister's names being mentioned on the police radio, Nancy's sister's names. And I thought, well, it must be something to do with Nancy.
0: At the Pitkin County Sheriff's Office, deputies put Nancy and Trey in different interview rooms.
1: And he had read me my Miranda rights beforehand. And I said, "I don't need an attorney." I said, I haven't done anything wrong. I said, "I'll be happy to answer questions."
0: Which were, at least to begin with, pretty basic.
2: Where did you and Trey come from?
3: We're from Denver. Mm-hmm. We met at the University of Colorado Medical School.
1: They asked me if I knew any of the men that she, you know, had dated, if I knew anyone that would want her dead.
0: Well, she didn't think it was that sort of thing at all, said Nancy. She told the detective she was pretty sure she knew exactly what happened to Nancy Pfister.
1: I said, "You're going to find the tox report. You're going to find out that she committed suicide." I was absolutely sure that that's what happened.
0: But of course, investigators knew Nancy Pfister did not die by suicide. They knew someone beat her to death, attacked her as she slept. And they knew all about the rental arrangement that started well and went to hell. And about the Stylers' rapid fall from success to ruination.
4: Their financial situation was dire, and he was trying to pawn a very nice ring.
5: He was a desperate man.
4: He was very desperate.
0: They also knew, from Kathy Carpenter, how angry Nancy Styler was at Nancy Pfister.
5: What kinds of things did she say?
6: Just that I hate that woman. You know, Nancy Styler was upset.
5: I could kill her?
6: She did say that. Oh, I could just kill that woman.
5: Did Nancy Styler admit that she had threatened Nancy Pfister? That she had said, you know, I'd like to kill her?
7: She was, I think, pretty open about her feelings for Nancy Pfister, and she made some statements that were certainly consistent with that.
8: I said, you know, I would like to wring her neck because she is such a drunk and making me so crazy.
0: Nancy Styler's personal opinion of Nancy Pfister had soured to such a degree she did not hesitate to speak ill of the dead, whether true or not.
8: There's not one person who said a nice thing about her. Mm-hmm. Not one person.
0: Investigators put Dr. Styler in a separate room. They dressed him in an orange jumpsuit, even though he wasn't under arrest. And they asked a few softball questions.
9: And you're like, William, was that Trey or... Frankly, I'll answer anything, but...
0: But it wasn't long before the tone changed, and the accusations began.
10: I have no idea. Why did you go in there and hurt Nancy? Maybe you don't even know, but I know it's true. I know it's true.
0: The sheriff himself, a close friend of the late Nancy Pfister, tried to get Trey Styler to admit that in a desperate rage, he killed Nancy.
10: You did this, man. You did it. And the quicker you start saying that, the better this is going to be.
0: But Trey insisted. They were going after the wrong guy. He was innocent.
9: How can you know it's true when it's not true?
0: Over and over, Trey stressed and demonstrated how his 65-year-old body, ravaged by disease, was far too frail to have done what was done to Nancy.
11: As you can see, I'd be a formidable adversary.
0: But it had already dawned on detectives. The more Trey claimed to be physically incapable...
11: My condition is such that I don't think I could beat up a kid.
0: The worse it looked for his wife.
4: We definitely had to look at the fact that he had assistance, potentially.
11: My wife does everything. I'm disabled. I can't do
0: Trey, still insisted, took a polygraph. Maybe he shouldn't have.
5: And he fails his polygraph?
4: Yes, he did fail his polygraph.
5: You're smiling. Failed it badly or what?
4: My understanding from the polygrapher that's ran the test, he did fail it badly.
0: Not admissible in court, but an investigative tool, they say. Didn't look good for the Stylers. But desperation and anger do not by themselves a murder case make. And to make things a little extra difficult, investigators knew they couldn't count on DNA at the scene to link the Stylers to the crime.
7: It could easily be explained because of where they were living. They were staying in that bedroom.
0: So the investigators drove the Stylers back to their motel and went on with the hard work of a murder investigation. They'd have to find a piece of good, solid evidence to tie someone, maybe the Stylers, to the crime. Didn't look so far as if such a thing existed. And then?
4: Occasionally, something fortuitous happens to law enforcement.
0: How's that old saying go? One man's trash is another man's treasure.
12: Coming up.
13: This broke the case.
12: 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What was this stuff, and where did it come from?
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0: Something was wrong with the equation. Didn't add up. Here in Aspen, in the house on Buttermilk Mountain, the crime scene around Nancy Pfister's body spoke in a way. It told a story. And what it said was that at least two able-bodied people committed the murder. How else would a heavy mattress get flipped and Nancy's body get dragged across the room and into the closet and get packaged in bags and wrapped up in blankets? And yet their suspects, Nancy's former tenants, were not able-bodied spring chickens, anything but athletic. And besides, there was zero physical evidence that would tie either one of them to the crime.
7: I think we were faced with the reality that this was always going to be a circumstantial case.
0: So, that bedroom was keeping its secrets, and might be keeping them still, except for one total fluke. Couple of days later, one of those little gifts that chance or fate or something just drops at a frustrated investigator's feet, all tied up with a neat little bow.
17: What do you got here? I mean, this is not just a standard trash thing.
13: No, this broke the case.
0: How weirdly fluky was this? The town of Basalt, who knew, had a rule that you can't put personal garbage in public trash cans. And a city worker, a little extra diligent, happened to be poking around in the trash, just randomly checking for illegal garbage disposal.
17: Tell me what this guy did and how he came across this stuff.
13: He pulls the trash and then he goes to another location. He was going to actually check it to see if there was any... If something stood out about it.
17: Just actually does this stuff?
13: people jacket.
17: Opens a bag.
13: And he did. And thank goodness he did, because when he opened the bag, he looks inside and he sees a prescription pill bottle. And what was special about this prescription pill bottle is it had Nancy Pfister's name on it.
0: Of course, the city worker recognized the name. Aspen and the towns around it were buzzing with news about Nancy Pfister's murder.
17: In addition to that pill bottle, after which he phoned the police, what did you guys find in that bag?
13: Well, in addition to the pill bottle, the big one was a hammer, a bloody hammer.
0: A bloody hammer found in the same trash as medication belonging to Nancy Pfister? That simply couldn't be a coincidence. Police were 99% sure they'd stumbled on the murder weapon. They sent it off to the crime lab to be tested ASAP. But the trash bag wasn't done divulging its investigative gifts.
13: Another thing that we found that was concerning to us was the vehicle registration for William and Nancy Styler's Jaguar.
0: What's more, the trash bin was located just behind the motel where the Stylers were staying. And that was miles and miles away from Nancy Pfister's house. Again, as we say, a little gift. Actually, a big, fat, juicy gift dropped right into investigators' laps. And it, no question, linked the Stylers to the crime.
17: I cannot think of any other time, any other case I've ever heard about, where such obvious evidence is just kind of there.
13: Thrown out carelessly, close to where suspects are staying? Yeah.
0: Deputies hovered around the motel to keep an eye on the Stylers to make sure they didn't do a disappearing act. Well, they and the DA waited for the lab to test the hammer. And then, 3 days later, another insanely improbable discovery.
13: The key was found on the ground. It was right before the trash can.
0: Right there, just a few feet from the door of the Stylers' motel room, was the owner's key to the closet in which Nancy Pfister's body was found, lying around as if the Stylers intended to throw it in the trash, but dropped it by mistake.
17: Just lying on the ground?
13: On the ground, on the lighter portion of the concrete is where it was found.
0: And then that very same day, as if to punctuate the whole strange affair, the DNA results came back. And
7: Nancy Pfister's DNA was on the hammer, so we were able to pretty clearly say that was the murder weapon.
0: The murder weapon, the key, and a motive. Pretty much everything they needed to pin the crime on the Stylers. It was March 3rd, 2014, not even a week since Nancy Pfister's body was found.
1: They knocked on the door. I stepped out of the door and they said, "We're arresting you for murder one," and slapped the cuffs on me and took me away. They led my husband out in my bathrobe.
5: What is it like for a woman who'd led a very successful life, who'd traveled around doing lectures on Victoria lilies to societies of like-minded horticulturalists?
1: To be in jail?
5: To be in jail for murder.
1: It was a shock.
0: It was a shock for some of Nancy Pfister's friends, too. Like Mary Conover. The Stylers? Really?
18: It was just a big surprise, and not knowing anything about these people, it just seemed outrageous why you would do something like that.
0: But Kathy Carpenter, who pointed her suspicious finger at the Stylers right after the murder, practically jumped for joy.
6: When I heard that, I was joyful that they found the person who murdered Nancy, and, you know, I just felt that there was justice.
0: And swift justice at that. What a relief to all those souls Nancy collected, who loved her like family.
6: I was relieved that, you know, this is done.
0: But could one of the biggest crimes in Aspen history really be solved that fast, with so little drama? Of course not.
17: Looked like a setup to you.
6: It looked like a setup. It really did look like a setup.
12: Coming up, rethinking the case, something doesn't add up.
19: Oh, my God.
7: Bizarre is the only way I can characterize that 911 call.
12: A call now becomes a clue.
19: He's dead full of blood.
20: There's no way she saw what she said she saw.
12: When Dateline continues.
0: It was a quick business here in Aspen, Colorado, not even a week after Nancy Pfister's body was found in her own closet. Her renters were led away in handcuffs. But was it too quick, too easy?
2: It looked fishy to me.
5: Fishy?
2: Fishy.
0: Nancy Stadler's attorney, Beth Krulwich.
5: Fishy how?
2: In terms of, you've got a very well-respected physician who's now being accused of murder, and it was inconceivable to me that he would have killed somebody.
0: Plus, the elderly man they led away, wrapped in his wife's blue bathrobe, looked far too frail and weak to bludgeon a woman to death, carry her body, wrap it up, flip a mattress.
2: And then been stupid enough to take the murder weapon, some pill bottles with the victim's name on them, his vehicle registration and insurance, package it all up in one bag, and then put it in a dumpster that was close to the motel he was staying at. Made zero sense to me.
0: It also made zero sense that Trey's accomplice was his diminutive 62-year-old wife, Nancy. Even though she did actually say she could just kill that Nancy Pfister. But then, lots of people around town said similar things about the outspoken Miss Pfister at some point or another. Not meaning it literally.
2: I could see where she could be sitting around with Kathy Carpenter and they could be commiserating about, you know, what Nancy Pfister did or didn't do or what she had said or the way they had been treated. And she could have said something like, you know, gee, you know, I'd like to kill her. But, you know, listen, that's not evidence of first-degree murder.
0: Besides, Nancy Stadler was more than open about it.
1: We've all said that about someone at some other, you know, I'd like to kill him or something like that, but not ever thinking it, you know, taking it that far. Yes, I did say that, but no, I didn't kill her.
0: And if it wasn't Nancy, couldn't have been Trey either. Because he was frail, yes, said Nancy, but also because he was never alone to do it.
5: You were never without him. You're always together.
1: I said we were always together.
0: What did make sense, said Attorney Krulwich, is that someone else killed Nancy Pfister and planted the evidence against the Stylers in an attempt to frame them.
2: The final piece of it was that the owner's closet key kind of magically appears on the sidewalk near the Stylers' motel room the day they get arrested.
0: It was a thought that crossed investigators' minds as well.
20: We would have been amiss had we not looked at the possibility that someone was setting these people up.
0: And so, even with the Stylers in jail, charged with murder, investigators were still quietly looking for other suspects. For someone with motive and means to kill Nancy, and the foresight to frame the Stylers. Someone close to Nancy. Someone Nancy trusted, even loved. Like the person who pointed the finger of blame right in the middle of that 911 call, Kathy Carpenter.
19: People living there. She really pissed them off.
0: Kathy Carpenter. She said she was Nancy Pfister's dear friend, but investigators were hearing a different story.
20: Their relationship had been a roller coaster. So we knew that there had been this cycle of the ladies having a good relationship and that things would go south and they would have a bad relationship for a period of time.
0: And so with all that in mind, Deputy DA Andrea Bryan went back to that hysterical phone call from Kathy to 911.
5: What did you make of it?
7: You know, I think bizarre is the only way I can characterize that 911 call. Immediately identifying suspects. It was not getting help for Nancy Pfister. It was, you should be looking at these two people immediately. So that was interesting.
0: So it was. And just as interesting, what Kathy told 911 about seeing Nancy Pfister's body.
7: The fact that immediately the deceased is identified as Nancy Pfister would have been impossible to do.
0: Impossible, said investigator Lisa Miller, because Nancy's body was completely covered head to toe when Kathy saw it in the closet.
19: She's dead full of blood.
20: We're looking at photos of the crime scene and we knew there's no way. She saw what she said she saw.
0: There was more. Kathy, of course, had keys to Nancy's house, including a key to the closet, was the last person to admit seeing Nancy alive. And when she left, pinned up that Do Not Disturb sign on Nancy's door, supposedly because her friend needed to get over her jet lag.
20: She ended up making a statement to another individual that Nancy would be sleeping and resting for the next 3 days.
3: And it was 3 days later the body was found.
20: Correct.
0: And the day that closet key magically appeared so close to the Stylers' motel room, Kathy Carpenter was known to be in the very same neighborhood right around that time, meeting with her therapist. So, next question. Was Kathy Carpenter truly Nancy's friend and helper? Or her murderer, trying to pin the blame on someone else?
12: Coming up.
9: What did you see?
12: The interrogation. Probing questions. Puzzling actions.
20: There was no tears during the time that she was trying to portray herself as crying.
12: And perplexing memories.
21: I saw her first the head. I don't remember the position, but I knew her, the blonde hair.

0: Ski season in Aspen is a time to see and be seen. In crowded watering holes beneath carefully groomed world-class slopes. But in late winter 2014, attention was diverted from the fashionable pursuits. Now the subject was Nancy Pfister's murder, and also her freewheeling life. And in death, her reputation, to the consternation of her closest friends, was gleefully amplified by some media outlets, and not in a good way.
1: Why do we need to throw rocks at her, you know, just because she had too much fun, really?
0: Billy and the others defended their remarkable departed friend and devoted their energy to plans for a special memorial event, which they decided would be a party, the sort of thing Nancy would have loved.
2: What did she mean to you, personally?
1: She meant duration and consistency. She was the godmother of my children, and I was the godfather of Juliana. Sorry. I'm trying.
0: But while Billy and the others worked through their grief, Nancy's buddy Kathy Carpenter was at the Pitkin County Sheriff's Office answering questions.
3: What did you see?
4: I just remember opening the door.
3: Okay.
4: And I saw her. She was covered.
5: We were still giving her the benefit of the doubt. She thought something was up. She had been worried about her friend.
0: So, was there an innocent explanation for why Kathy seemed to see things she could not have seen? Why she knew it was Nancy's bloodied body that was in the closet, even though the first responders saw what looked like just a pile of blankets when they arrived?
6: Could she have lifted up those blankets?
5: She could have.
6: And seen?
5: She could have. And during the interviews, I specifically asked her, did you step into the closet? Did you lift any of the blankets? Did you touch? Did you manipulate in any way? And her answers repeatedly were no. She had not touched. She had not moved. She had not manipulated.
4: Did not touch. I ran out of her so fast.
0: And yet, at the same time, Kathy gave specific details about the body.
4: I saw her first, the head. I don't remember the position, but I knew her, the blonde hair.
5: She tells me she immediately recognized her friend because of the blonde hair and the length of that hair. How much hair did you see? I would ask Miss Carpenter.
4: Seemed like maybe 10 things. She had highlights.
3: So how many strands would you say that you saw? So would it be like, was it matted with blood or just a little blood?
5: If you've seen the crime scene photographs of how that body was found and that body was in the closet, She did not see that.
0: The more Kathy talked.
3: How much blood did you see? How much blood would you say you saw? Because you saw
4: her hair on the head. Okay. I just remember on the head.
0: The more suspicious the investigators became.
5: She's describing in the interviews where the injuries were to the forehead. I went and I reviewed the autopsy photos, and she was exactly spot on to where she indicated the injury to the forehead.
0: It wasn't just Kathy's words, said Investigator Miller. It looked to her like Kathy's grief was more act than real.
7: For the tears.
0: The bad act at that.
5: There was no tears during the time that she was trying to portray herself as crying.
8: Yeah, some people cry without tears, surely?
5: I'm sure some people do.
8: What can you tell from a thing like that?
5: It's just always interesting when, you know, someone is going to such lengths to act like they're emotionally distraught and the body doesn't respond.
0: And then she discovered what Kathy did the day after she said she found Nancy's body. She went to the bank, where Nancy had trusted Kathy with access to her safety deposit box. And Kathy took from that box the Stylers' last rent payment, $6,000 in cash, and an heirloom ring Nancy had inherited from her mother.
5: Within 24 hours, or actually it was a little less than 24 hours, of her friend being found by her, she's going into that safety deposit box, taking $6,000 in jewelry from it.
0: So investigators now had an idea, fast gathering strength, that Kathy Carpenter was far more involved than she claimed to have been.
7: She just made some very detailed descriptions of that body that she couldn't have made unless she had seen her before she was put in that closet, meaning right after she was actually murdered.
6: Did she provide a rational explanation for the reason for being able to do that?
7: No.
0: They brought Kathy back again and again for questioning. 5 days, almost 20 hours of questioning. During one interrogation, detectives read back the transcript of the 911 call.
3: You talked about my friend in the closet is dead. There's impossible that she knew that she was dead. Impossible.
0: Threw her own words at her, the blood she reported seeing.
3: In the dispatch, you said blood on the forehead.
0: And how she so quickly accused the Stylers.
4: Had some people living there.
0: And they told her they just knew she was lying.
3: I believe that you know what happened, and no, listen, and I am going to be able to prove that. Because that's my job.
0: And Kathy Carpenter, like Trey Styler, submitted to a polygraph test. But if he failed his...
5: Kathy Carpenter failed hers worse.
3: You absolutely bombed the polygraph. Not only that, on the 911, right here, here's all this documentation of deceit and guilt.
0: So for detectives, the only question left was, did Kathy Carpenter kill Nancy and try to frame the Stylers? Or were they all in it together?
9: I don't know what they're saying. Liar.
10: Coming up.
7: I don't think anyone wanted that to be found.
10: Another look at the evidence and another turn in the case.
11: This has been one of the more frightening experiences of my career.
10: When Dave...
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0: This is the sound of Claire cooking dinner at home. And that's the sound of a fraud alert from Wells Fargo flagging a charge for a pricey restaurant in Paris. Considering Claire isn't in Paris right now, that seemed odd to the bank and to Claire. Two taps later, Claire says nope to the charge and Wells Fargo is on the case. However you make money work, Wells Fargo can work with that.
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2: In the dispatch, you said blood on the forehead.
3: Hour after hour, Kathy Carpenter talked to the detectives investigating the murder of her friend, Nancy Pfister.
2: What did you see?
4: I just remember opening the door.
2: Okay.
4: She was covered.
3: She was alone with them. She could have asked for an attorney. She did not. She told the detective she didn't need a lawyer because she was innocent. But as Kathy went on, those detectives became more and more sure she killed her friend Nancy, or helped at least.
2: So right now, I'm telling you, everything is crashing down on you. I kid you not, it's absolutely coming down.
3: The question now, was Kathy trying to frame the Stylers? At first blush, it certainly looked that way. And yet, the more they thought about it, the more unlikely it seemed. Why? Well, the trash bag containing so much incriminating evidence, for example, the one the diligent city worker just happened to stumble on?
5: I really think that this was actually pure luck. I don't think anyone wanted that to be found. I think really the simple explanation here is really the right explanation, which is that we had a great break in the case and, thank goodness for that.
3: The only conspiracy theory assistant DA Andrea Bryan was buying was one that involved the Stylers and Kathy Carpenter, all of them together, committing the murder. The two women perhaps bonding over their shared frustration with Nancy Pfister's behaviors.
5: It appears that they almost built, at times, a bit of a friendship around that mutual anger toward Nancy Pfister.
3: And Trey, pushed to his financial and emotional limits, was most likely the one to wield the hammer, reasoned the assistant DA, while the women helped hide the body and clean up the bedroom. But if that theory was right, something went wrong after the murder. The conspiracy did not hold.
5: When Kathy Carpenter realized the gravity of what she had gotten herself into, she got worried and worried that she would be fingered.
3: So Kathy struck first, the DA's theory went, called 911 and fingered the Stylers to deflect attention from herself. In the interrogation room, investigators had tried to get Trey to turn on his wife or Kathy.
2: Nancy, your wife, do you want her to be involved in this? She's wrapped up in this, man. We've had her here as long as you have. She's telling us a lot of good stuff.
3: And they also tried to get Kathy to flip on the Stylers.
2: Somebody's going to come clean and say, I did it, but this is what she knew. I'm like, she didn't tell us that. Now you are responsible for it just like them. But you're going to be the one looked at that didn't tell the truth.
3: But it didn't work.
4: I just have my suspicions.
2: What's your... No. Okay.
3: On March 14th, 3 weeks after Nancy Pfister was murdered, Kathy Carpenter, like the Stylers before her, was charged with first-degree murder and put in the county jail.
6: The newest suspect arrested was Catherine Carpenter.
3: Billy Clayton had been on the phone with Kathy just the day before, discussing Nancy's memorial service.
7: And I think I was supposed to get something for her to wear to the memorial.
3: But now she was behind bars. Seemed crazy. But in a town that could barely believe one of its own had been murdered, anything seemed possible now.
7: I should have been surprised or shocked or something. But at that moment, I was like, who knows? Anything could happen. It didn't make any sense at all why anyone would kill her.
3: And so, as Billy and the others went on finalizing memorial plans, Kathy, a bit late, got a lawyer, Greg Greer.
8: This has been one of the more frightening experiences of my career to represent a person who is so totally and completely innocent.
3: As Greer and the lawyers representing the Stylers waded through the evidence trying to sort out who did what, it became pretty clear, to them at least, that the truth about what happened in that bedroom on Buttermilk Mountain was still very much hidden.
9: We were all wrong about what happened. I mean, everybody was wrong in this case.
10: Coming up, wrong about what or about whom?
11: I started praying that the truth would be revealed. That's what I wanted, is the truth to be revealed.
3: It was just where she would have wanted her last party, Aspen's historic Hotel Jerome. And by their hundreds, locals crowded in out of the frigid March night 2.5 weeks after the murder to tell crazy stories and remember the amazing life of Nancy Pfister.
12: There were so many people that they couldn't all fit in the Jerome Hotel ballroom. They went out the door, into the hallways.
13: What do you say to a crowd like that?
12: I just basically wanted to celebrate her life and her spirit of adventure.
3: Billy Clayton got up too, said what was in his heart.
7: I said that if you've known me over the last 40 years or so, you know me because of Nancy. When you see me, you think of Nancy. She was a connector. That was her real main role, I think, in everyone's life.
13: And when you look down there in that crowd, how were they reacting?
12: A lot of tears, a lot of laughter, certain stories, and they were all just solidly there in that space at that moment.
3: But at that very same moment, in a far different space just down the street from the fine old Hotel Jerome, Kathy Carpenter wept in her cell at the Pitkin County Jail and listened.
11: I could hear the music, the band, and I cried. I cried a lot. I wanted to be there. I should have been there. And it hurt.
3: How could they think she had anything to do with it?
13: There was some suggestion that you had a motive to harm Nancy.
11: Absolutely not. What was my motive? There is no motive.
13: A shared frustration with Nancy Styler about how difficult she was.
11: Oh, heavens, no. No. Not at all.
3: Nancy was her best friend, she said.
11: I loved her.
13: Yeah.
11: I love Nancy Pfister.
3: That's why she sat through all those hours of interrogation without a lawyer, she said. She wanted to help them understand the truth. Like, for example, how it wasn't at all suspicious that she knew right away it was Nancy in that closet.
11: You know, the odor just about knocked me over. And to me, it was very apparent that that wasn't just a pile of clothes in the closet. Who else but Nancy would be in that closet?
13: You weren't a complete idiot. You understood that had to be Nancy.
11: Right. Who else would it be?
3: And when she so quickly fingered the Stylers, she said it was just common sense.
11: They were in the house.
13: You knew that they were pretty mad at Nancy?
11: They were mad. They were upset with her.
3: But what about those suspicious little details? Like saying she saw blood on Nancy's forehead when Nancy's forehead was completely covered up.
2: In the dispatch, you said blood on the forehead.
3: That's easy to explain, said Kathy. She never actually said that.
11: They said that I saw her forehead.
13: Yes.
11: I did not see her forehead. I saw blood on the headboard.
3: Headboard? In fact, crime scene techs did find blood on Nancy Pfister's headboard, but headboard is not the word that appears in the typed transcript of the 911 call.
8: And on page 3 of that transcript, it says, I saw blood on her forehead.
3: Kathy's attorney, Greg Greer.
8: I go home and listen to the tape, and I hear headboard. But I listened to it, I bet, 10 times by myself before I told anybody else.
14: I don't know. I saw blood on her headboard.
3: Sure enough, Kathy in that 911 call did actually say headboard, not forehead.
14: I saw blood on her headboard and the closet was locked.
3: A transcription error. And though investigators said that made no real difference to them, Kathy's attorney is sure the little error planted suspicion of Kathy from the very beginning and started investigators off in an inaccurate and inappropriate direction.
8: They used every technique in the book on her, And honestly, as I watched those interrogations, I started thinking I might have confessed to doing something just to make it stop.
2: Here's all this documentation of deceit and guilt.
13: And they told you you did it?
11: Yes.
13: Repeatedly?
11: Yes.
13: And each time, what would you say?
11: I did not do it.
3: And even though it appears from the interrogation tapes that Kathy did say some improbable things,
4: they saw her turn the head. I don't remember the position, but I knew her, the blonde hair.
3: She was on doctor-prescribed anxiety medication the whole time, she said. So in her confused fog and prompted by the investigator, said Kathy, her descriptions were unclear. She may even have imagined things she could not have seen.
13: Is it possible that you were led into saying something like that?
11: Absolutely. Absolutely. You know, she was in a plastic bag, and I saw just what through the transparency of the bag, I saw a little bit of her hair.
3: So, why did you fail the polygraph?
11: I was very upset. I was very emotional. And they did tell me that in order for me to take this test properly, I could not feel any emotions. Mm-hmm. And just hearing the words, just hearing her name, it's very emotional.
3: But it was true, she said, no denying it. She did take $6,000 in cash and an heirloom ring from Nancy Pfister's safe deposit box the day after she found the body. But it wasn't for her, she said. Rather, it was to fulfill a promise to Nancy.
11: She often would say, you know, if anything happens to me in my travels, you know, make sure you do this, can you do that, make sure you, you know, my little to-do list.
3: And on the to-do list, that ring.
11: She inherited a family ring from her mother, and her sisters wanted it, and she had asked me, you make sure that Juliana, if anything would happen to me, that she would get this ring. That was my intention, was to fulfill her wish.
13: To give it to Juliana?
11: To give it to Juliana.
3: Just as she had every intention of giving the money directly to Juliana, too, so it wouldn't disappear into some disputed family trust. But then she said the investigators used everything she said and did against her.
11: I just thought, no, this is not happening. How can they be so wrong? I have no have

0: was the truth to be revealed.
1: And then, suddenly, it appeared that it was. Truth, that is. But would anyone believe it?
2: Coming up, a stunner from Mr. Styler.
3: Mr. Styler, I'm going to have you right here, sir.
4: Okay. William Styler wanted to make a statement.
5: I stuck my head in the door far enough to ascertain that she was, in fact, in bed. And I told her name again.
6: When your cat is acting weird-er, or your dog is being loud-er, your turtle moves slow-er.
7: Hello, Ted.
6: Your cat seems thirsty-er.
8: Whoa, slow down, buddy.
6: Or your puppy is acting clumsy-er. Day or night, if you don't know what's wrong, know where to go.
7: Veg ER for pets. This is Kate.
6: Veg. The better, kinder ER for pets.

0: It went the way it often does in criminal cases. A period of frenetic activity followed by a sort of calm stasis. So it was with the murder case of Nancy Pfister. The flurry of action loosed from the moment her body was found in February 2014 to the arrest of the third and final suspect, Kathy Carpenter, in mid-March, dissipated with the spring thaw. The case now slouched towards summer. Nancy's friend, Billy, missing her more than ever.
1: The last time I spoke with her, all we talked about were plans, everything we were going to do this summer, all the different ideas she had.
0: But the only thing on the calendar now was a preliminary hearing scheduled for late June. All three defendants had pleaded not guilty, and their respective attorneys, Beth Krulwich for Nancy Styler, Greg Greer for Kathy Carpenter, were deciding their strategies, analyzing the evidence.
2: The evidence as I was seeing it suggested to me very strongly that Kathy Carpenter may have done this and that she was setting up the Stylers.
3: Kathy Carpenter is innocent, innocent, innocent. I can't say that enough.
0: But Deputy DA Andrea Bryan and her investigator Lisa Miller were preparing to argue it was a conspiracy involving all three. And then, less than 2 weeks before that hearing.
4: In the process of getting all of your material together for the preliminary hearing, what happened?
5: I got a phone call from my assistant district attorney one afternoon.
4: Saying?
5: Saying that he had spoken with a defense attorney, specifically William Styler's defense attorney, and that William Styler wanted to make a statement.
0: Now that could be interesting. The good doctor was wheeled into the interview room where Lisa Miller was waiting for him.
6: Mr. Styler, I'm going to have you right here, sir.
0: Oh, but it was far more than just a statement. Trey Styler dropped a bombshell and blew the DA's meticulously assembled case wide open.
7: That wasn't my mind, but it wasn't my rational mind.
0: It was a confession.

0: After months of strenuous denials, Trey Styler told them,
1: "Okay."
0: Detail by detail, Trey took them through the killing, how he slipped out of his motel room while his unknowing wife was sleeping, and drove to Nancy Pfister's house, intending to confront her.
1: I stuck my head in the door far enough to ascertain that she was in fact in the bed, and I called, had her name again.
2: Mm-hmm.
1: And she didn't respond.
0: Then he said, as he stood over the still sleeping Nancy Pfister, all the rage that built up inside him during his dreadful physical and financial decline suddenly focused on a singular idea.
1: There she was, vulnerable, helpless.
0: So he went down the stairs, got a hammer, climbed back up to the bedroom.
1: I went, got the hammer, came back, and struck her in the head with the hammer.
0: Then, strengthened by a rush of adrenaline, he said, he single-handedly wrapped Nancy Pfister up, dragged her into the closet, and covered her up.
1: I wasn't as strong as I used to be. Nonetheless, I was able to do that.
0: And then he grabbed and took away some of Nancy's belongings to make it look like she was gone.
3: He was very clear about what he did, how he did it, when he did it, in very specific detail.
2: And so you do what?
1: I hit her with the hammer.
2: Where? In the head?
1: When she was in that position, the top of her head, which would, if you don't mind.
2: I do mind if you touch me, quite frankly.
0: As for his wife, or Kathy Carpenter?
1: Neither one of them were involved in any way.
0: And until this moment, he insisted, he hadn't told either one of them a single thing about what he did. He not only limited his wife's participation in that statement, he said she wasn't involved at all, and that Kathy Carpenter wasn't involved at all, that he did the whole thing himself, that he had a burst of energy, and he was able to do all of those things on his own. You have a skeptical look on your face.
3: That's what he told me, yes.
0: What did you think? Having heard that, Investigator Miller told Dr. Styler exactly what she thought.
2: I want you to walk out of here thinking that I have believed you, hook, line, and sinker, because I will be very frank. Remember, I told you, I'm call it like I see it.
1: Mm-hmm.
2: I don't buy everything that you're selling me today, okay?
0: By this time, Investigator Miller was convinced all three were in it together. She looked straight at Trey Styler and confronted him. He was a frail old man. Surely he didn't expect she'd believe he did it all alone.
2: And you tell me you can't stand up. However, you were giving me an accounting of the story where you were saying you were up and down the stairs multiple times. Moving dead weight's not easy work, Mr. Styler.
1: When I've thought about it since then, I'm reminded of those stories. Women lifting cars off of their children.
2: Mr. Styler, I will do a lot of things in the interview room, but I'm not going to compare a mother saving a child with you murdering Nancy Pfister, so let's don't go there.
0: But Trey remained resolute. He was the lone killer.
1: The essential truths are that Kathy Carpenter really and truly had nothing to do with this. Nancy Styler really and truly had nothing to do with this. I have done my best to hide it from even myself, much less them, and it all was me.
0: How concerned are you that he decided that he was going down anyway, he might as well get them off the hook?
4: Mm-hmm.
0: And that's really what was going on here.
4: That's a concern in any case like this.
0: So now it was decision time. Take Trey Styler's confession at face value and release both Nancy Styler and Kathy Carpenter, or send him back to his cell and proceed with the prosecution of all three.
5: Coming up.
6: Took my world and just flipped it upside down.
5: A new explanation that not everyone was buying.
3: William Styler said that. I'm not saying that.
5: What was the truth? And whose story would prosecutors believe?
7: I just hope that she would find forgiveness in her heart.
8: What does she have to forgive you for?
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11: Hello, Ted.
10: Your cat seems thirsty-er.
12: Whoa, slow down, buddy.
10: Or your puppy is acting clumsy-er. 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
11: Veg ER for pets. 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
10: Veg. The better, kinder ER for pets.

0: Got the hammer, came back.
1: A full confession, the best possible solution for a murder case. If they could believe it, that is.
0: I lost my mind, or at least I lost my rational mind.
2: But are you comfortable with that explanation of this crime? Are you comfortable that that is the whole thing?
3: I don't know if we'll ever know the whole thing.
1: Around the Pitkin County DA's office was a nagging worry. Dr. Trey Styler demanded, and the DA approved, a quid pro quo, his full confession, in exchange for his wife's unconditional release.
4: And I have, in good faith, fulfilled my part of the bargain.
1: But what if he was lying? How would they ever prove it?
5: We had no facts to refute his statement to me. We weren't in that room that night that Nancy Pfister was murdered, so we had no facts to refute what William Styler was saying.
2: So you're saying to me that Kathy Carpenter and Nancy Styler are both innocent? Neither one participated in this crime?
5: William Styler said that. I'm not saying that.
1: But despite Investigator Miller's doubts, on June 17, 2014, after 3.5 months in jail, Nancy Styler was released.
6: And my attorney, Beth, was there, and she said, good news, you're getting out. And I said, great, you know, they figured it out. And then she said, but there's a catch.
1: She gave Nancy a letter. It was a private note from Trey.
6: And in this letter, he tells me about the plea bargain that he took. And one of the sentences that I've read a million times over said, I know you're innocent, and you should believe I am too.
1: Trey wrote that he was only pleading guilty to save her. He didn't actually kill Nancy Pfister, he wrote. He was falling on his sword for love.
6: I cried that whole day, even though I was getting out. It should have been a great time. I can't believe he's having to do this. This system is sick. It's, you know, messed up.
1: 3 days later, June 20th, Dr. Trey Styler formally pleaded guilty to second-degree murder and was sentenced to 20 years in prison. That same day, the DA dropped charges against Kathy Carpenter, and she walked out of jail, a free woman.
7: I was very grateful, very thankful, and I felt God answered my prayers, and but at the same time, it was still scary. I'm leaving jail after being locked up. What will people think? How will I be judged?
1: She is grateful, scared, also sad.
7: But there was sorrow for still thinking of the loss of Nancy. And that he did something like this, that he did it. You know, that was still hurtful.
1: But Nancy Styler added a bitter anger to her whirlwind of grief and relief. If Trey was innocent, as he told his wife he was, then had the real killer just walked free?
6: I had Kathy Carpenter pegged in my own little courtroom, and every little piece of evidence that was given to me corroborated that.
1: And then, it was just over 2 weeks later, Nancy took a call. Trey had something to tell her. His letter wasn't quite true, he said. In fact, he and he alone murdered Nancy Pfister. Kathy Carpenter had nothing to do with it.
6: It was, took my world and just flipped it upside down. Felt like my whole life had been a lie. You know, my whole life with him had been a lie.
2: So what did he say about being able to withhold that information from you?
6: I said to him, why didn't you tell me? Why didn't you tell me? And he said, I was able to tuck it in a small part of my brain where I tried to admit that it wasn't there. And I said, because if you had told me, I would have brought you down to the police station and said, he needs help. You know, give this man the help he needs. And can you imagine that I slept next to him for 6 nights after that?
1: Mm-hmm. Nancy divorced Trey and moved on with her life, writing a memoir about her experience of being charged with murder. In August 2015, Trey Styler hanged himself in his prison cell. He was 67 years old. He had a $1 million life insurance policy that Nancy collected.
8: A year after that, she settled a wrongful death lawsuit brought by Nancy Pfister's daughter, Juliana. Nancy Statler said she hopes people will remember Trey for the man he once was, before physical and mental illness took over his life. As for Kathy Carpenter, in the aftermath of the murder, she lost her job, her home. And she lost her very best friend, she said. And she told us she felt guilty.
7: That's why I say I wish that I could have helped her and been there. What could I have done differently? Talked her into staying there, not coming home.
8: Nobody can know the future.
7: Right? But I do blame myself. You know, it's something that I'll have to work through, but...
8: And back then, she told us she had a message for Nancy Pfister's daughter, Juliana.
7: I had nothing to do with the murder of her mother. I was never with Still, and I just, you know, I was looking out for her and her mother's wishes, and that I just hoped that she would find forgiveness in her heart and know that I love her and her mother very much.
8: What does she have to forgive you for?
7: I don't know why I would even say forgive, but...
8: It's curious, huh?
7: Yeah. Just, I've been portrayed as this thief, this bad person, untrusting, and I don't know why.
8: Trust, something Nancy Pfister was known for. Not so much of it these days.
9: Aspen will never be the same. My life will never be the same.
8: So what has Aspen lost?
9: A lot of history, you know. Nancy was part of Aspen's history. It's a huge loss for the community.
8: Some members of which will be telling stories about Nancy Pfister for a very long time.
10: Nancy lived a fantastic life, and I think we all... need a little more dreaming like that, you know, a little more
8: Nancy.
10: A little more Nancy in this, yeah.
11: That's all for now. I'm Lester Holt. Thanks for joining us.
12: They were very, very popular in Effingham.
11: They were an impeccable family, victims of an improbable crime. Mother, father, son, shot in the dead of night.
13: It felt like an ambush.
11: Investigators searched for clues, but what they found were secrets. A forbidden love affair right in the family. One son sleeping with the other son's wife.
14: He said, if I was going to have an affair, he wished it would have been with anybody else except his brother.
11: Bad blood between brothers. Had that been a motive for murder? Had one killed the other to steal his wife?
15: I couldn't do that to my brother.
11: In court, it all came out. Scandalous passions, jealousy, greed, lust.
16: He said that he was the black sheep of the family.
11: A family saga turned to riveting courtroom drama.
17: I cried the whole time.
11: I'm Lester Holt, and this is Dateline. Here's Dennis Murphy with The Mystery in Effingham County.
13: The time we received the call was around 3 a.m.
18: Effingham 911.
19: Help! Please!
18: What's wrong?
19: Gun shot.
18: You're shot?
19: Yes.
18: Where you at?
20: The sheriff's office 911 operator could barely understand the voice on the other end of the call.
18: How did you get shot, ma'am?
19: I don't know.
18: You don't know?
19: No.
18: Andre! Get James! 1018! Hurry up!
20: A dispatcher called for Sergeant James Dingledine to help listen in.
18: Where did you get shot at?
19: Sir?
18: In your face?
19: Yes.
13: It was difficult to hear what she was saying. You could hear her gargling due to blood in her throat.
20: And it sounded as though she wasn't the only victim.
19: Husband shot too.
18: Your husband shot too?
19: Yes.
18: Okay, is there anybody in the house with you besides you and your husband?
19: Yes.
18: Who else is in the house with you?
19: Son.
18: Your son?
19: Yes.
20: Two, possibly three adults shot in a home in the middle of the night.
18: Did he get shot too, or you don't know?
19: I don't know.
18: You don't know?
19: No.
20: And the female survivor had no idea if the assailant was still in the house.
13: We weren't sure if it was a home invasion. We weren't sure if it was an accidental discharge of a firearm.
18: What's your name, sweetie?
19: Linda.
18: Linda?
20: Sergeant Dingledine and other deputies were already racing to the location. A one-story ranch house in a heavily wooded area outside town.
13: There was little to no light outside. It was actually pitch black. Our weapons were already drawn. We weren't sure if the suspect was in the area, still in the woods. We approached the door. We could hear the sound of a female moaning and what appeared to be pain.
20: They could hear her, but were delayed in finding her because something stopped them in their tracks as they entered the kitchen.
13: There was an overwhelming smell of gasoline emanating from the house. It was extremely noxious. It was hard to breathe. The deputy in front of me, Deputy Hillis, slipped on the gasoline, and I had to catch him to prevent him from falling.
20: Why hadn't the gasoline been torched? Was someone trying to lure the cops inside before striking a match?
13: It felt like an ambush.
20: They finally located the woman slumped on the kitchen floor behind a table. The woman, Linda, was still holding her cell phone. The distress call was genuine, and her injuries were grave.
13: And she had some sort of fabric, a t-shirt or a towel, on her throat, and it was soaked in blood. I asked her to remove the cloth from her throat so I can get a visual of her injuries. The entire area of her neck here was missing. As she swallowed, you could see her throat moving.
20: One victim accounted for. Where were the others?
13: She didn't know if anyone else was still in the residence, and she didn't know if her son and her husband were still alive.
20: With guns drawn, deputies continued clearing the residence, and the information they yelled back down the hall was as bad as it could get. Linda's son, Kerry, shot dead in one bedroom.
13: Kerry Height was in the bed, still under the covers. He had an obvious gunshot wound to the face.
20: And Linda's husband, Philip, shot dead in their bedroom.
13: He had pulled a sheet above his face in a defensive stance. There was a gunshot wound through the sheet.
20: An explosion of horror. Three people gunned down, two fatally, on a quiet road in a quiet Georgia town. And now Linda, the lone survivor, was en route to the hospital in grave condition. What had happened in the dark hours of a Monday morning in that modest house? Peeling back the layers of the mystery would take years and would leave a family torn apart and a community devastated. But to begin to comprehend what happened, you have to roll back the clock, back to 2008, to a town called Springfield and a family named the Heights.
15: If I were to ask you what the Height family was like in, say, 2007, what would you say?
17: Great family. Spiritual family. Pillars of the community, if you will.
15: The Height family in 2011.
17: Destroyed.
20: What had happened on Springfield Egypt Road? Who would want God-fearing people like the Heights dead?
11: Coming up.
17: He was a go-getter. He was going to get out, and if there was a deal to be made, he was going to go after it.
15: So he was a player.
17: He was a player. He was going to get the job done.
11: The hard-charging businessman. Had a deal gone bad? Had the neighbors been ruled out? An urgent investigation begins. When Dateline continues.
21: When you got the definitive news, Sheriff, it's the family and they're all gone.
17: It was just one of those, a sick feeling to know that, something like this has happened.
21: You've seen a lot of bad stuff, and this was enough to sicken you.
17: It was.
20: Philip Height was a large-scale real estate investor and prominent name around town. Someone who'd counted, Sheriff Jimmy McDuffie is one of his good friends. But now Height was dead. Mysteriously and brutally gunned down in his own home in the middle of the night, along with his son and his wife, who was the lone survivor.
17: I knew these folks. I had been friends with these folks. And it was just bad.
20: This part of the country, southeast Georgia, isn't used to waking up to grisly news like this. That just isn't supposed to happen in Effingham County, only 45 minutes from downtown Savannah, but a world away with its mom-and-pop shops, cattle farms, and cotton fields. It's a place where people go to church, work hard, and know their neighbor.
22: In this community, families stick together.
0: just our nature around here, I reckon.
20: James Neidlinger had lived here all his life, and like anyone born and raised in Effingham, he knew the Height family.
0: Well, the Height family is a good family, well-known family. They respect everybody.
20: James grew up with the three Height boys. Billy Hickman knew their father, Philip.
3: They are a family that loves their family, and I think you can see that throughout the whole Height clan, that there's a lot of love that goes through them.
20: Devout, rock-solid people, led by the family patriarch, Philip Height. And as a major real estate developer in the area, Philip was very much a big deal around town.
17: We have numerous commercial sections that Philip really pushed, and he was a go-getter. He was going to get out, and if there was a deal to be made, he was going to go after it.
22: So he was a player?
17: He was a player. He was going to get the job done.
20: And with that terrific salesman's knack he had, even if he got the better part of a deal, he left you feeling good about it.
3: Philip was a guy that loved people. He was a guy that people loved him. He just always made people feel good. He always made you feel like you were special.
20: When he wasn't putting in long hours at the office or serving as president of this board or director of that bank, he took pure delight in raising his beloved Hereford cattle on his land that went back for generations, the property on rural Springfield Egypt Road. But above all, Philip Height liked to spend time with his family. Linda, his wife of 40 years, and his three sons, Craig, Chris, and Carrie.
3: The most important thing to him was his family. He always wanted his family to be close to each other. He always wanted his family to love each other.
20: Then came that horrific night in August 2008, when Philip, Carrie, and Linda Height were shot in the Height home. Only Linda survived to call 911, but now she was in serious condition at the hospital.
23: Could not believe it, because Miss Linda and Mr. Philip, they real nice people.
20: None of the locals wanted to think it had anything to do with the nearby people suspected of cooking meth and with whom they shared Springfield Egypt Road. There had been some arrests a while back. Residents felt helpless behind crime scene tape, including a cousin, Mark Arnsdorf.
24: It was horrible. It was just a horrible day.
20: Down the road, hundreds gathered for Philip and Carrie Height's funeral. Cousin Mark was a pallbearer for Philip.
24: It was a full house, a standing room. I think there's even people outside couldn't get in. That just shows how much people thought of the Height family.
20: Double caskets. The tear-streaked faces of mourners drawn taut with grief. No one wanted to send the father and son off like this.
0: It was terrible. Well, I lost a best friend and a person to talk to.
20: James Neidlinger had known Carrie so well and for so long.
0: He basically was the person that was always worried about everybody else, I reckon. Do anything for you. Give your shirt off his own back.
20: Carrie was the baby in the family. There were two older brothers, Chris and Cray, though Carrie would be the one to follow his father into real estate. And like his father, Carrie shared a zest for work and a love of family.
0: Busy all during the day, meetings at night, running late, rushing home, give kids baths. But he did look forward to that, going home and giving the kids baths.
20: Carrie was proud of always being there for his three children and his wife, Robin Height, someone he'd known since high school.
0: The only real girlfriend he ever had was Robin, that I'm aware of.
20: In high school, Robin had been voted class clown. And when the vivacious girls started dating the quiet, straight-laced Carrie, some didn't see the match. But it worked for them. They got married a year after graduation.
0: He loved her from day one. He did everything he could for her. Sure did.
20: And now Carrie and his father Philip's violent deaths were a mystery. If only Carrie's mother, Linda Height, Miss Linda to one and all, could help with crucial details. But she couldn't speak. Her lower jaw and neck had been torn up by a shotgun blast. It was questionable whether she'd make it.
13: Based on what we saw on scene, we did not believe that she was going to survive those injuries. They were that egregious.
20: Had she seen the person or persons who shot her? Would she be able to give a description that could help authorities apprehend the killer now on the loose?
11: Coming up, something seemed fishy right from the start.
22: Was it obvious what had gone on there to you?
25: After looking at the scene, it became obvious that the scene was staged.
22: Staged?
25: Yes.
1: when Dateline continues.

0: The family home of Philip and Linda Height, the modest red brick house where they'd raised three boys, was now a stomach-churning crime scene. Philip Height and his son Carrie dead, shotgunned at point-blank range. Linda in grave condition after taking buckshot to the face. Crime scene techs began combing through the Height place inch by inch. The team, led by case agent Eugene Howard of the Georgia Bureau of Investigation.
1: Was it obvious what had gone on there to you?
2: After looking at the scene, it became obvious that the scene was staged.
1: Staged?
2: Yes. It was meant to look like a robbery. However, nothing was taken of note. There was money left, keys left.
1: Stuff that would have been easy to grab and get a little money, huh?
2: Yes, sir. Nothing was disturbed other than the bodies found.
0: And the CSI team found something else. The way the intruder may have entered the home.
1: The point of entry you found to be where? They wanted you to believe was where.
2: The garage door had a pane glass inside of it. And that glass was broken. And it was made to look like someone had entered the residence through that door.
0: It may have looked like the intruder's way in, but the curtain on the glass panes was undisturbed. It looked as though no one had pushed it aside to grab the door handle. There was a much simpler explanation for how the killer or killers had gotten in and out. They thought the family's outside key, the one they kept hidden, was missing from its usual place.
2: And there was a key inside of the doorway.
1: The key that was in the doorway was probably the one that was kept outside.
2: One would assume, yes.
1: So you're looking at somebody that's got at least pretty good working knowledge of that house.
2: Yes, sir.
0: Strange clues at a grim scene. In those early morning hours, nothing seemed to be adding up.
1: You have no idea who the shooter is.
3: Right.
1: If they're alone, if there's more than one.
3: Correct.
0: And the one Height who might know was Philip Height's wife, Linda, who had somehow survived the gunshot blast to her face. She was recovering, but it would be weeks before investigators could elicit her story.
4: Her mouth was wired shut due to her injuries. I believe she had, like I said, bone graft reconstructive surgeries, skin grafts. It took her a long, long time before she was able to talk to anybody.
0: It fell to Georgia Bureau of Investigation Special Agent John Berry to ask the question. Are there any cracks, any secrets in the esteemed Height family?
5: And at that time, we start what we call victimology. And victimology is something that we look at these people's lives and try to determine what put them at an added risk to die this particular evening.
0: He had to learn more about the patriarch Philip Height's business and household affairs. Agent Berry started by looking at the core of things, the immediate family. They'd be a prime source of information, but something else, too.
5: Part of the investigation is that everyone's a suspect at this point.
0: Berry began his interviews that morning after the Height murders, sitting around the kitchen table at the home of the middle son, Chris Height. Chris told the detective that he'd been home with his wife the previous night. She was questioned, and the middle son's story checked out. By then, the crime scene analyst believed the murder weapon was a 12-gauge shotgun. Agent Berry searched Chris Height's home looking for a firearm.
5: He had several guns there, but nothing in my training experience that would indicate any of them had been recently fired.
0: Next up for the detective, the older brother, Craig Height.
5: Craig stated that particular evening he was watching television shows, hunting and fishing shows.
0: He told the GBI man that he'd spent the night by himself at a place about a half hour's drive away, a rustic hunting cabin owned by a friend. Agent Berry drove up to the cabin to search it as well.
5: A search of the cabin resulted in we did not find any 12-gauge shotguns.
0: But investigators did find 12-gauge ammo in the back of Craig's truck, 3-inch Magnum shotgun shells.
5: And its face value, it didn't tell me anything, because Craig Height was identified as an avid hunter and was known to turkey hunt.
0: 2 days after the murders, the agent sat down again with Craig Height at the sheriff's office.
6: How's your mama doing?
7: She is doing wonderful.
6: She is?
7: Wonderful.
0: After the polite formalities, Berry posed the difficult question. Who would want Craig's family dead? Craig offered this clue.
7: The only thing that my father and Carrie has remotely said anything to me about anything is finances.
0: Craig may have been referring to the fact that his father Philip and brother Carrie, like so many others, had recently been sweating the plunge of value in the 2008 real estate market.
3: Investigators would learn that the father-son team of Philip and Carrie ran a business worth millions, but they were heavily invested. Land rich, maybe cash poor. Had something gone dangerously downhill in Philip Heights' empire? There were a dozen complicated partnerships to examine.
6: Once this happened, there were numerous rumors about who did it, and did the mafia come do it? Was it a professional hit? Did somebody locally do it?
8: And he was a player. He had a lot of interests. It was out-of-state money?
6: He did.
8: And it's not unreasonable for investigators to say, did a deal go south here?
6: Exactly. Was this a bad deal that somebody got mad about and going to retaliate for?
0: And Craig Height had perhaps another clue to offer detectives. He'd been out to the family property after the shootings and said he noticed some of his things missing in a shed out back, including a 12-gauge firearm.
7: The 12-gauge is not there. I have one pair of snake bite boots that are not there.
0: Could the assailant have stolen those items to commit the crime? But there was something else GBI agents were starting to get wind of. Ripe rumors around town of a possible skeleton in the Height family closet. Investigators knew it could be nothing or something, but they'd have to run down the scuttlebutt before they could move on to other leads. If only one family member would be more candid with them. After all, the rumors were about him.
9: Have you been totally honest with me throughout this whole investigation?
10: Yes, sir.
9: About everything?
10: Yes, sir.
11: Coming up.
12: Maybe if I'd have went in April to Miss Linda, Mr. Philip, and Carrie and said, look, this is what's going on. Y'all need to do something now. Maybe it wouldn't have went to the limit.
11: Someone had been keeping a secret, and it was about to come out when Dateline continues.
0: Two of the Heights were gone, killed in the middle of a late August night in 2008. Philip Height, a prominent real estate developer, shot dead in his bed. His son and business partner, Carrie, also shot to death while sleeping. Philip's wife, Linda, was injured but recovering, a deadly spree that had investigators working around the clock. While some detectives were interviewing the surviving next of kin in the Height family, others contacted the family's friends and associates, including the oldest son, Craig's one-time live-in companion, a woman named Tina Williams.
12: I got a call from, you know, the sheriff's department saying that they needed to talk to me.
0: Detectives were intrigued right away by the girlfriend's sense of remorse.
12: Maybe if I'd have went in April to Miss Linda, Mr. Philip, and Carrie and said, look, this is what's going on. Y'all need to do something now. Maybe it wouldn't have went to the limit.
0: What could she be talking about? This story she hadn't told.
12: I wish to this day that I had. Maybe they would still be here.
0: Tina didn't know anything about Philip Height's financial pressures or about a missing gun from the Height property. But she did know something about bottled up secrets. Some people would later call it scandalous what had happened behind the Height's closed doors. She began her story with only good things to say about the parents, people she'd known for several years.
12: Miss Linda and Mr. Philip were very nice people, were very caring people.
0: She met their son Craig at the veterinarian's office where she worked back in late 2003. They chatted about his hunting dogs, and she was struck by how well-mannered he was.
12: Very nice guy. Very polite. Very polite. Just did the yes ma'am, no ma'am, thank you for helping me, that kind of person.
0: Craig and Tina began going out. And when Craig went on disability after hurting his back at work, he had plenty of free time to drive the hour from Effingham County to the town where Tina lived. He was there when she needed him, she recalls, and came to lean on him for support, because at 42 years of age, Tina was battling breast cancer.
12: If I had a treatment and I was very sick, he would be there with me, hold my hair if I was sick. He really was very supportive at that time.
0: After 9 months of dating, Craig and Tina started making wedding plans.
12: We talked about who was going to stand up with us and who we wanted to invite and just had really set a date and we really were serious about, you know, having a life together.
0: But a month before the wedding date, she found out something disturbing, really disturbing. Tina was on her way to a chemotherapy treatment when she got a phone call. On the other end of the line, a woman's voice.
12: She said, "You're seeing my husband." And I said, "No, ma'am, I'm not. I'm not dating anybody's husband." And she said, "Yes, you are." And I said, "Well, tell me who your husband is." And she said, "Craig Height." And I said, "Well, wait a minute. Yeah, I guess maybe I am."
0: Whoops. A contrite Craig Height soon showed up on Tina's doorstep, professing his love for her and saying that he'd foolishly hoped that he would get a divorce before she found out he had a wife and two kids back in Effingham County.
12: And I told him, I said, "Well, you need to go home, take care of your business, get your divorce, stay with your wife, do whatever you're going to do."
0: Craig left Tina's house, and within a few months, he did get divorced. Soon, he and Tina were back on course, and he asked her to move up to Effingham County.
12: "You won't have to work, and I can take care of you, and, you know, I know your health's bad, and, you know, we can have this life, and things will be better."
0: But in fact, things were about to get a whole lot worse, and not just for Tina and Craig. Back in Effingham, Craig's younger brother, Kerry, was having his own relationship problems. Kerry told his friend James that his wife, Robin, wanted a separation.
10: It hurt him. He was tore up. He had made the comment to me about that you don't know how it feels to lay beside somebody in the bed that don't love you.
0: Robin felt that Kerry was spending too much time at work. So, good husband that he was, he tried cutting back his hours and went for counseling. Anything he could do to make it work.
10: I mean, he would do what it took to keep the marriage together, especially for the kids. I mean, he wouldn't want to see his kids grow up like that.
0: But just as much as the kids, he didn't want to lose the wife who was his first and only love, the light of his life.
10: And he still told me that day he loved Robin. Mm-hmm. He loved her dearly. Last I heard, he was still trying to make his marriage work.
0: And while Kerry and his wife, Robin, were trying to keep their banged-up marriage together, Kerry's older brother, Craig, and his girlfriend, Tina, were going through pretty much the same thing. Tina had moved in with Craig, but then he stopped coming home. And then one day, his stuff was just gone.
12: I called him, and I said, "Have you moved out? What's the deal? Your clothes are gone." And he said, "Well, what do you think?" I said, "Well, where are you living?" And he said, "At a fox pen." I said, "Okay."
0: A fox pen? He wasn't exaggerating by much. Craig had moved into this rustic cabin set deep back on some land owned by a hunting buddy. Tina says she was left high and dry. No job, no cash.
12: There would be days I didn't even eat. I mean, because I didn't have money to eat.
0: Come summer, Tina was barely scraping by, and she says she had no idea that around this time, Craig went shopping for a new house. He'd contacted realtor Christy Campo.
1: Personality, how'd he come across to you?
13: He was a little quiet. He was just a nice guy. He was kind of meek.
0: Craig told Christy he was interested in buying some property. Christy says she showed him a nice house with acreage. It was going for $250,000.
13: And he wanted to move up there and, you know, start buying horses and training them.
0: When she asked Craig how he was going to pay, she says he talked about selling some timber land that he owned.
13: He said the land that was being sold, that he would know something in a couple weeks. And he had also told me that he had had a girlfriend, and if they moved to Skirvin County, could her kids still go to Effingham?
0: That girlfriend certainly wasn't Tina. She hadn't seen Craig since he moved out. So, who was it? Months before, Tina had noticed something in the mail that caught her eye. Craig's phone bill. Who were all those calls to?
12: I started watching the cell phone bill for a couple of months because I had a suspicion that he was seeing somebody else.
0: And what an incendiary story those phone logs would hint at. It was like something out of the Bible. Taboo behavior and a game changer in this murder investigation. And when police figured out what was going on behind those closed doors, they'd have some pointed questions for Tina's ex-boyfriend, Craig Height.
11: Coming up.
9: Craig, have you been totally honest with me throughout this whole investigation?
14: Yes, sir.
9: Everything.
11: What was the secret Craig Height was guarding so closely? A shattering surprise was in store for folks in Effingham County.
9: What if I said Robin said she was having sex with you?
11: When Dateline continues.
14: This is the sound of Claire cooking dinner at home. And that's the sound of a fraud alert from Wells Fargo flagging a charge for a pricey restaurant in Paris. Considering Claire isn't in Paris right now, that seemed odd to the bank and to Claire. Two taps later, Claire says nope to the charge and Wells Fargo is on the case. However you make money work, Wells Fargo can work with that.
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0: We've been working around the clock, so we're going to find out what went on here.
1: Detectives working the case of the deadly shootings in the home of Philip and Linda Height had been canvassing the neighborhood and searching Philip Height's office. But they'd also been looking into something closer to home. Rumors about a scandal within the Height clan. There'd been a flurry of cell phone calls between the oldest Height son, Craig, and his now-dead brother's wife, Robin, in the months before the murders. And now, detectives were being let in on a secret. Close family and friends suspected more than mere idle chatter between brother and sister-in-law. They believed Craig and Robin may have been having an affair.
2: The information was relayed to us that there may be an inappropriate relationship between Robin Height and Craig Height. And in particular, we wanted to explore this.
1: GBI Special Agent John Barry went back to Craig Height 2 days after the murders and questioned him in a taped interview. Was he sleeping with his brother's wife, Robin?
3: Craig, have you been totally honest with me throughout this whole investigation?
4: Yes, sir.
3: About everything?
4: Yes, sir. I've tried to be. I've been mind-boggled.
3: Mm-hmm.
4: But what do you think I've been dishonest about?
3: Well, for one, I think you've been dishonest about your relationship with Robin. It being a sexual relationship.
4: That's
1: Craig insisted there was nothing going on between them.
4: I know that it looks bad, but I'm going to tell you something. I couldn't do that to my brother. I could not do that to my brother.
1: But Agent Barry knew something Craig didn't. Robin Height had already spilled to the illicit relationship with her brother-in-law. The agent confronted Craig.
3: What if I said Robin said she was having sex with you?
4: No, sir.
3: Is she imagining this?
4: That's not true, sir. I'm being truthful with you.
3: Then somebody's not being truthful with
4: you. I am being truthful with you.
1: The agent wasn't satisfied with the answers he was getting from Craig Height, and he still had an unsolved murder on his hands. Agent Barry tried a new tack. Tell Craig that detectives were homing in on Robin as their prime suspect and killer.
3: If she loves you, wouldn't it be easier for her to just kill Carrie and then you and her could be together forever?
4: There is no way Robin had anything to do with this. I swear to you on my mama's life, she has never said anything like that. Never.
1: But Craig had strong words for whomever did kill his family.
3: What do you want me to do?
4: I want you
3: when we catch this person.
4: I want you to put them away.
3: Put them away.
4: Yes, sir.
3: That's your wishes.
4: Yes, sir. From the bottom of my heart. Put them away.
3: Even if it's Robin.
4: Even if it's Robin.
1: Telling Craig that Robin was a lead suspect was actually a fake out. In fact, authorities were zeroing in on Craig, not Robin, due to his inconsistent statements. And while in the interview Craig hadn't fallen for the ruse and confessed to the crimes in order to protect his lover, the GBI investigators still believed something wasn't right about the oldest son's story. They kept Craig on their radar.
2: We are keeping tabs on Craig at this time, and he began to live with Robin at her residence, drive his brother's truck.
1: Detectives quietly continued their investigation, running down tip line leads, following the money trail of Philip and Carrie Height's business. Jittery residents, meanwhile, worried the case would never be solved. But 9 months after that deadly break-in at the Height home on Springfield Egypt Road, authorities finally made their move.
5: Approximately 8:45 this morning, Philip Craig Height, 41 of Springfield, was arrested.
1: Craig Height was arrested and charged with the murder of his father and brother and the aggravated battery of his mother. Relatives were naturally shocked and distraught, a son and a brother. Craig Height's cousin, Mark Arnsdorf, couldn't make head nor tails of the accusation and says Craig himself seemed as flabbergasted as everyone else.
6: I went to see Craig in jail. I said, Craig, I never would have thought we'd be talking like this through a glass. He said, Mark, I would not have either. Craig was really scared. He said, Mark, when they pulled me over and they arrested me, he said, you could knock me over with a feather. He was so shocked.
1: Mark says to know Craig is to love him and to know that he couldn't have done this.
6: You'd love him. He's like his daddy. When he come in the room, he'd speak to you, make a point to speak to you, smiling when he's shaking your hand.
1: Mark and Craig grew up like brothers.
6: growing up, if he wasn't at my house spending the night, the weekends, I was at his house on weekends, just always together.
1: Mark says just like the rest of the Heights, Craig was raised to be an active, involved citizen.
6: We farmed, dreamed about farming together.
1: As teens, Mark and Craig held positions in their Future Farmers of America chapter. They were involved in their local church. And in school, he says, Craig was never some wacky loner.
6: Craig has a tremendous amount of friends. He was very popular in school. Everybody loved him.
1: And above all, Mark says, Craig was close to the family authorities now believed he'd ruthlessly killed. So maybe Craig wasn't cut out for the family business like his brothers, but nonetheless, he still made his father proud.
6: Craig was always working. I never remember him not working.
1: When we spoke, Mark said he vividly remembered seeing Craig for the first time after the horrible murders and insisted Craig's reaction was that of an innocent man.
6: And Craig came straight to me and hugged me and, of course, held each other and cried. It was horrible to see the hurt. It was killing him. You can see the hurt in the eyes.
1: As for Mark, there was not a shred of doubt that Craig's emotions that day were the real deal.
6: That's as genuine as it gets. I'm tearing up.
1: Mark believed authorities felt pressure to make an arrest, and so they targeted the easiest person in their midst, namely the one Height relative with a hefty blot on his reputation, the one who was rumored to be having sex with his sister-in-law.
6: Oh, it definitely hurt Craig. He made some bad decisions. We've all done that, but that does not make him a murderer.
1: But investigators were talking evidence and timeline. Just look, they'd tell you, at what Craig was doing on the day he was arrested. It was May 2009, the last day of school before summer vacation in Effingham County. When police pulled Craig Height over to arrest him, he was driving his dead brother's white truck. He had his brother's children's ID cards in his wallet. The truck was full of Craig's belongings. And when school got out, Craig and his brother's wife and kids were all going to move to South Carolina. To the cops, this was more than just a fling. This was coveting, biblical stuff, jealousy, anger, lust, and greed.
7: He had just stepped right into his brother's life.
8: Exactly.
7: Took the wife, the house, the truck, the kids.
8: The money. He had become his brother.
9: Coming up, a son and brother on trial.
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9: And a mother takes the stand, the dramatic tale about that deadly night.
11: And I heard a very loud noise or blast, and I must have blacked out, and I woke up praying. I said, God, if we're going to do this, I need your strength because I have none of my own.
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0: This is the sound of Claire cooking dinner at home. And that's the sound of a fraud alert from Wells Fargo flagging a charge for a pricey restaurant in Paris. Considering Claire isn't in Paris right now, that seemed odd to the bank and to Claire. Two taps later, Claire says nope to the charge and Wells Fargo is on the case. However you make money work, Wells Fargo can work with that.
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2: We know he did it because of his lies, because of the type of person he is, because of the conflict that was taking place.
3: Craig Hite, on trial in a Georgia courtroom for shooting to death his father and brother in their beds and gunning down his mother with intent to kill.
2: The murder of your daddy, your brother.
3: The prosecution called the motive as old as the Bible. Craig's lust for his brother's wife and greed fueled by that lust. They'd begin by bringing to the stand the one witness in the case who asked not to have her face shown on camera, the defendant's own mother, Linda Hite.
4: He came up to the house. He was going to spend the night with us.
3: Speaking hesitantly after several surgeries to her face, Linda Hite told the story of that harrowing night her quiet world was ripped apart by three gunshots. It was August 25th, 2008. She and her husband, Philip, had an extra guest that night, their son, Carrie.
4: He and his wife were having problems, and he came to our house.
3: They'd all gone to bed. But Linda had recently become absorbed with puzzles called word find books. She was doing one in the bathroom off the bedroom so as not to disturb her sleeping husband when she was startled by a sound.
4: And I heard a very loud noise or blast. So I went out and went in the bedroom and I said, Philip. And when I said that, I saw a blast when Philip was shot. And then I saw the blast as I was shot. And I must have blacked out. I remember waking up and I was laying on the floor and I saw my teeth laying on the floor. And I must have blacked out again. And I woke up praying. I said, God, if we're going to do this, I need your strength because I have none of my own.
3: Linda tried to call for help on the bedroom phone, but the line was dead. By now, she was bleeding profusely. She grabbed a piece of clothing and held it to her face. She doesn't know how she made it to the kitchen, but she was able to get her cell phone out of her purse to dial 911.
5: Effingham 911.
6: Help.
5: Hello?
6: Help. Help. Help. Please.
4: Officers came in. I think there was about three sheriff deputies, and they were shining their flashlights, you know, and said, ma'am, put down the weapon. But I was just sitting there holding my cell phone, and one of the officers went back to the bedroom and he said, there's two back here dead. And pretty well after that, I don't remember anything until about 4 weeks later.
3: What, if anything, could she tell authorities about her assailant?
2: Do you remember giving a description of the person that you saw shoot Philip and yourself?
4: A slender man.
2: You weren't able to give any other better description than that or see any more detail than that?
4: No.
3: Linda's son, Craig, hardly looked slender in court. But the state said if you put all the pieces of that odd crime scene together, the shadowy figure Linda Hite saw in the bedroom that night had to have been Craig. First, a crime scene analyst concluded only one assailant had entered the home.
7: I see no evidence in this house of multiple shooters. One person taking three shots is what I see.
3: And the analyst said the crime scene didn't look like a robbery gone wrong. Jurors were shown the jewelry and cash left in plain sight. The key, the undisturbed curtain on the door. Signs said the lead case agent that the scene was staged to deflect attention away from the intruder's real motive.
8: It was clear-cut designed to break in, enter a residence, and kill every soul in the residence.
3: What's more, the only things that were supposedly missing from the residence all belonged to Craig. His boots, his coveralls, and his 12-gauge shotgun. The ammunition likely used in the attack. It was of a kind that Craig's missing shotgun could take, and it was the same kind of ammo that was found in Craig's truck. Michael Muldrew prosecuted the case.
9: When they found the shotgun shells.
10: Live ammo.
9: Three live ammo shells. Double.

0: small buckshot, 3-inch shells.
1: Winchester.
0: Winchester.
2: And yet, the question remained, what would make Craig Hite even consider putting a shotgun to his family? What could have driven him?
3: Ms. Hite, if you would please come to
2: the state would call to the stand Craig's sister-in-law, Robin Hite. For the first time, she would reveal the full story behind what until now had only been rich grist for the Effingham County rumor mill.
0: Could you state your name for the record, please?
4: Robin Rast Hite.
2: All eyes were glued to the witness box the day Robin Hite took the stand. Jurors had already heard from the prosecutor about an inappropriate relationship between Craig and Robin. And now they were going to hear from Robin herself about what exactly had been going on in the Hite family behind closed doors and between brother and sister by marriage.
0: Are you married?
4: No, sir, I'm widowed.
0: And who were you married to?
4: I was married to Carrie Hite.
0: How long were you married?
4: 13 years.
2: Robin told the jurors about her life with Carrie.
4: We had a very good, very prosperous living. Yes, sir.
0: Did you ever lack for anything?
4: No.
0: Was he always able to provide you anything you needed?
4: He was.
0: What kind of husband was he?
4: He was a very good husband.
2: And how Carrie was good with their 3 children as well.
4: He was the best father. He was a wonderful father.
2: But then she explained that in 2008, things got rocky between her and her husband.
4: And he spent a lot of time at work, a lot less time at home. He became very distant with me. I wasn't really sure why. I didn't realize that the real estate business was not going as well as it had been going. I knew there were some problems, but there was a lot of problems, and he didn't discuss them with me. So we became pretty distant as far as our marriage relationship.
2: The strain in their union was enough to cause Robin to stray from Carrie. And in a shocking way.
4: Yes, in April of 2008, I engaged in a relationship with his older brother, Craig.
5: Coming up.
0: How did he find out in May about the affair?
4: I told him.
0: How did he act when you told him?
4: He was upset. He said if I was going to have an affair, he wished it would have been with anybody else except his brother.
5: Details of the affair laid bare. Was that a motive for murder? When Dateline continues.
2: Robin said the affair started one night after a family gathering when she confided in Craig about the troubles in her marriage and about something else.
4: I just told Craig that there was something I needed to tell him, and he listened, and I told him that I had feelings for him, and he said that he had feelings for me, and that was about as far as the conversation went that day.
2: The next night, Robin stayed over at her in-laws, Philip and Linda's, because she was scheduled to take Philip to a doctor's appointment in the morning. Yeah, Craig was at the house, too.
0: Did you and Craig have an intimate relationship that night?
4: We did.
0: Where was that?
4: That was in Philip and Linda's living room.
0: Where were Philip and Linda?
4: They were asleep.
2: The relationship continued from that night forth. Robin said Craig would call her, often using a cell phone a friend had gotten for him, to set up a rendezvous. They'd often meet at the hunting lodge Craig was crashing at after moving out on his girlfriend, Tina Williams.
4: How many times were we intimate? Probably about 20 times.
2: A few weeks into the affair, Robin says she told her husband, Carrie, what was going on.
0: How did he find out in May about the affair?
4: I told him.
0: How did he act when you told him?
4: He was upset. He was very upset, and he said that if I was going to have an affair, he wished it would have been with anybody else except his brother. He was very upset about it being his brother.
2: And the prosecution asked Robin, what did she see in her brother-in-law? Robin already had Carrie, who by all accounts was a devoted husband, doting father, and solid provider. Why would she step out on him with Craig, who the state portrayed as someone who didn't seem to want much out of life except time to hunt? Craig, who was out of work on disability and was squatting at a friend's hunting cabin.
0: How did you think your life was going to improve by engaging in this relationship with Craig?
4: Well, at the time, I felt like Craig was giving me some attention and giving me some things that Carrie wasn't giving me. And at the time, I felt like that was where I needed to be, was with Craig.
2: But what were Craig and Robin going to do when word got out to the family? Because word did get out to Craig and Carrie's father, Philip, and fast.
4: Philip was very angry and upset with me.
2: And Philip Hite wasn't going to take the destruction of his family and his family name lightly. Jurors would next hear from friends and colleagues of Philip's that when it came to the embarrassing relationship between his son and daughter-in-law, Philip was going to do anything he could to stop it.
1: He said, I'm going to take Craig out of the will.
5: Coming up, word of a fight in the family, bad blood beginning to boil.
6: His rage was still building up, and he knew that if he was ever going to do something, now was the time.
5: When Dateline continues.
7: I miss him, you know. He was a good friend.
2: Memories of Philip Hite resonated with his business partner, Harvey Kiefer.
7: Philip and I was probably as close a friend as each one could have.
2: A man as proud as he was private, Philip Hite would only open up about his troubles to his most trusted associates. And the problem he had on his hands in late August 2008 was a doozy.
7: The Friday before his death, that while we were going to our meeting, he says, sometimes I think I'll just go jump off the Talmadge Bridge. And I said, Philip, I says, it ain't that bad.
2: Harvey Kiefer thought Philip was referring to the unnerving downturn in the 2008 real estate market. But no, Philip said his problems stem from turmoil within his family. And now Philip was gone, and his son Craig was on trial for shooting to death both him and his brother and wounding his mother. The prosecutor would tell the jury not just the story of a taboo relationship between a man and his brother's wife, but also about an emotionally complicated situation involving a black sheep son and a headstrong father who was just dead set against that affair. In court, jurors heard how Philip Hite learned of the affair between his son and daughter-in-law a few months before his death, a revelation that friends said bored into his very soul.
1: He was very mad, very upset. He just could not stand the idea of his family being torn apart. This marital affair was just driving him up the wall.
2: Philip simply could not let this affair run its course, his friend said, because more than real estate, Philip Hite lived for his family and its good name. It meant everything to him to keep all the Hites living in harmony, working hard to preserve the Hite ancestral land for future generations. But when Philip confronted his son Craig about the affair, Craig had a surprising response, according to his mother.
0: What did Craig say about the affair?
4: That if he wanted Robin, he would have Robin.
0: What was his attitude at the time with regards to that?
4: He was kind of arrogant.
6: He told his mama a few weeks before that if I want her, I'll have her. I can't even imagine you having a conversation like that with your mother. Anyway, I mean, how are you going to have Thanksgiving dinner?
8: For instance.
6: With these dynamics. You can't. So he knew that mom and daddy would never accept it.
2: The bad blood between Craig and his family members quickly worsened, according to the prosecution. Jurors heard about a heated argument Craig and his brother Kerry had gotten into outside a Sonic Burger restaurant. And Craig didn't seem to care who knew that things were toxic inside the Hite family. Real estate agent Christy Campo.
9: He said they did not get along, that he was the black sheep of the family, and he wouldn't piss on them if they were on fire.
2: Robin said Craig echoed the same sentiment to her.
4: Craig said that if his father was on fire, that he would not urinate on his father to put him out.
2: Father and son, brother and brother, husband and wife, all squared off in their corners. The story being told in the court was of the Hite family destroying itself. A match had been lit, as the prosecutor told it, and come late August, an explosion was about to go off. Robin told the jurors about a driveway altercation a week or two before the shootings between her and her father-in-law, an argument that became physical.
4: Philip said, you know, look around you. These are things that Craig cannot give you. These are things that only Carrie can give you. And he said, you don't understand how Craig is. He has issues that you don't understand. And that upset me. I said, I'm leaving. I'm getting in the car and I'm leaving. So I got in my Suburban and the window was rolled down and I went to crank my car. And Mr. Phillip reached in and snatched my keys and pushed my arm out of the way.
2: Robin says she told Craig about the incident with his father. And the state theorized that it was about then that the tensions in the family became unbearable. A family friend named Loretta Brower recalled that Carrie told her about a fight between the two brothers that turned ugly.
8: He said, Craig come to the house. Me and my daddy were sitting in the den. And Craig walks in with a gun. And he just threatened to shoot Carrie. And his daddy grabbed the gun, took the gun away, the rascal of the gun, and took the gun away.
2: Jurors saw photos of damage to the house said to be caused by that fight between brothers. A broken lamp, a scraped wall, damaged furniture. And in court, Loretta Brower testified about what else she said Carrie told her. That during that fight, Philip, the father, had given Craig an ultimatum.
10: If you don't leave Robin alone, I'm going to cut you out of the wheel.
2: And in fact, Philip Height's accountant testified that he and Philip did discuss taking Craig out of his will. And Philip's son, Carrie, had already taken his wife's name off a $3 million insurance trust that he'd set up for his children. It's not exactly clear what Craig or Robin did or didn't know about the estate papers. But then-prosecutor Michael Muldrew said financial concerns were definitely on Craig's mind.
11: Money is not a small factor here.
6: I think money is a large factor, and he knew he had to provide for Carrie's wife like Carrie had been providing. The only way he was ever going to get any financial means to live the life that he wanted to live with Robin was through an inheritance. And he's got enough sense to know the only way he's going to inherit anything if both parents are dead.
2: Jurors also heard realtor Christy Campo's story of Craig asking her to show him some property.
9: I showed him the house. He said he was going to purchase some more horses to start training them. So he's asking how much more land he could buy with the house.
2: The state suggested Craig's house hunting showed premeditation. He never did own any timberland he could sell off, as he told the realtor. So other than killing his family for the inheritance, how else would he get the money to close the deal on the new house and move in with Robin? The prosecutor asked her just that.
0: Did he, to your knowledge, have any means to go buy $250,000 piece of property for y'all to live on?
4: No, I don't think so.
0: So where was he going to get the money for y'all to go move off together?
4: I couldn't answer that. He would have to.
0: Did you have the money yourself?
4: Not myself, no.
2: Then came that day in late August, the weekend before the murders on early Monday morning. The countdown to a double homicide was about to begin as the prosecutor saw it. That Friday night, Robin had been with Craig at the hunting cabin.
4: That night while I was there, he made the comment that if Carrie and Philip weren't careful, that he would play old school on them.
0: Do you understand what he meant by that?
4: I did not.
2: The next morning, Saturday, an odd thing happened at the cabin. Craig and Robin noticed a low-flying helicopter that looked as though it was spying on them. Robin asked her husband about it later that day.
4: Carrie told me that I needed to remember that he had friends in high places, and he pointed up at the sky. And that's when he told me. He didn't actually come out and tell me about the helicopter. I said I knew that that was you.
2: In fact, Philip and Carrie had asked a friend with a helicopter to see if Robin's SUV was at the cabin, and if so, to take some photographs. He did locate her white Suburban parked next to Craig's black truck. Robin testified about Craig's reaction to the chopper surveillance.
4: He had a very, very angry look on his face.
0: You ever seen him that mad before?
4: Yeah.
11: That surveillance by the friend who put the helicopter up, taking pictures of the cars. Did that light the fuse here, do you think?
6: The fuse was burning, and that just helped it burn faster. You have to remember that the opportunity didn't arise until that Sunday night when Robin informed Craig that Carrie was going to be over there.
2: That Sunday, Carrie took the children to church. When they got home, Robin made them lunch, and then she and Carrie got into what would be one final argument.
4: He was very upset because he had proof that I had spent the night with Craig on Friday night. So he said that he felt like it was best if he had, since he was so angry and upset, that he had stayed with his mother and father that night. So he packed his things and left around 4.
2: It would be the first time Carrie would stay over at his parents' house in 13 years. Robin says she called Craig and told him that Carrie had left and where he was headed. She says she spoke to Craig on the phone one last time before going to sleep. But later that night, Craig did make one more phone call to his old girlfriend, Tina Williams.
12: I'm sorry for ruining your life. I'm sorry I can't help you financially. I'm sorry for involving you in my life and in my drama. And I'm thinking, okay. And I thought it was, you know, kind of strange.
2: Tina says she got the eerie sense that Craig was fixing to do something, but she couldn't tell what. That's why she'd wonder with regret later whether she could have prevented what was about to happen to the Heights in the next few hours. Should she have told Philip and Miss Linda early on about the disastrous affair? If they'd nipped it in the bud, would maybe the murders never have taken place?
11: For the next 7 hours or so, what happens as you see it?
6: I think his rage was still building up, and he knew that if he was ever going to do something, now was the time. And he had all the people that stood between him and what he wanted.
2: It was after midnight. Husband, wife, and son in a modest house at the end of a quiet road settled in for the night. Their final night as the esteemed Height family.
5: Coming up, after the crime, Craig Height on tape.
13: It just all happened so fast.
5: What may be the breakthrough in the case?
14: As an investigator, hairs on the back of my neck stood up.
5: When Dateline continues.
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15: This is the sound of Claire cooking dinner at home. And that's the sound of a fraud alert from Wells Fargo flagging a charge for a pricey restaurant in Paris. Considering Claire isn't in Paris right now, that seemed odd to the bank and to Claire. Two taps later, Claire says nope to the charge and Wells Fargo is on the case. However you make money work, Wells Fargo can work with that.
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0: It was around 5 in the morning of August 25th, 2008. And Robin Height, wife of Kerry Height, heard a loud knock at the door. It was two officers and a chaplain who told her that her husband, Kerry, and his parents had been shot.
1: I said, how was Kerry killed? And they said that he was shot in the head.
0: The news left her numb. She told the jury she couldn't breathe. A few hours later, Craig called.
1: And he was crying really hard, and he said he couldn't believe what had happened. And I said, are you okay? And he said, no. And I said, Craig, did you have anything to do with this? And he said, no.
0: She confronted him again when they were all gathered at his brother Chris's house.
1: I saw Craig there, and I went over to him, and I said, you know, I want you to look at me and tell me if you've done this or not. And he said, no.
0: Robin says she saw Craig at the funeral, and within a week, he asked her if they'd be together again.
1: He asked me if our relationship was going to remain how it had been, and I told him that I wasn't sure at that time.
0: In those tumultuous early days, the two kept it cool, and so did the detectives who'd come across what they considered a huge clue, the significance of which they would keep quiet about for months. It was a breakthrough that followed a simple if question. If Craig had fired a shotgun that night, would he have some telltale bruises from the recoil of the weapon? Agent Howard asked Craig if he could take a look.
2: I asked him, did he mind taking his shirt off so I could see his shoulder? He said yes, he complied, and I was able to see two distinct bruises on his upper bicep in this area.
0: But it wasn't just the fact that Craig had bruises where you'd expect it surprised investigators. They said he already had a story to account for them.
2: Craig started to explain away, before he even took his shirt off, that I fell yesterday. As an investigator, hairs on the back of my neck stood up.
0: The bruises, a sizable area on the right bicep and a smaller one on the left, were photographed.
3: I stepped out of this.
0: And a few weeks later, Craig was asked to explain that bathroom fall at his brother's house where he said it occurred. Looking noticeably more slender on tape than he did sitting in court, Craig described how he slipped getting out of the shower.
3: I stepped out like this, and my right foot came out. It fell like that right there and landed on the commode like that right there. When I landed, I kind of landed, you know, like hugging like that, this right here.
4: Okay.
3: Type thing.
0: He said he hit the toilet so hard that it shifted.
3: I tried to keep from my head from busting this up and cutting my head, you know what I mean? It just all happened so fast, that's just how I wound up.
0: The state's medical examiner took the stand and said Craig's bruises looked to him a lot more like the kick from a shotgun than they did the injuries from a fall. And what's more, while Craig said he fell just the day before these photos were taken, the medical examiner said the bruises didn't look fresh.
5: It had to be at least about 3 days old because of the gold coloration. In order for the human body to get that gold color with a bruise, it takes at least 3 days.
0: In their larger theory of the crime, the one involving the Old Testament lusts, the prosecutors argued that Craig pulled that trigger 3 times so he could have it all. Robin, the money to be with her, and the freedom from his parents' disapproval. And they said he thought he was getting away with it, at least for a while.
1: He needed me for support, and I was there for him, and I needed him for support. So we had each other.
0: A few weeks after the funerals, Robin and Craig visited the cemetery together to throw away the dead flowers on Philip and Carrie's graves. By Christmas, they were back together as a couple. And in January, Craig moved in, taking Kerry's old side of the marital bed. He started taking his brother's children on outings with Robin. But looking back, the sister-in-law said it just didn't feel right.
1: We did look like a family. We were acting like everything was fine, and it was wrong.
0: Robin says she would try to end it, and Craig would talk her out of it. The two even started planning a wedding. Robin tried on a dress at this local boutique, and they bought these rings.
1: We went and looked at rings one time, and when we went to look at them, they were on sale. So we went ahead and purchased the rings.
6: They paid for them.
1: I did.
0: And when Craig needed an attorney, it was Robin who ponied up $60,000 for legal counsel. Money she says she got from the insurance payout following her husband Carrie's death.
1: I offered to pay for it. At that time, I believed in Craig and I wanted him to have a good representation.
4: You regret having paid that money?
1: Yes, I do.
0: Even after Craig's arrest, Robin said they tried to keep the relationship going. Jailhouse visits, correspondence.
1: If we wrote letters back and forth.
4: And where are those letters today?
1: I don't have those letters anymore.
4: What'd you do with them?
1: I burned them.
0: But the jury had only heard half a case. The defense was about to say, hang on. Look at the prosecutor's case very carefully, and you won't find a shred of hard evidence tying Craig to that awful crime.
6: No DNA linking him? No blood?
7: Coming up, family members come to Craig Heights' defense, where police a bit too eager to wrap up this case.
8: They were basically trying to convince me that Craig did it.
7: When Dateline continues.
9: My client stands before you today innocent of these charges.
0: Craig Heights sat in a Georgia courtroom accused of gunning down his father, brother, and mother, two of them fatally, because, the state had argued, Craig wanted both his brother's wife and his brother's life. Craig's defense attorney was about to present his case. Craig's relatives, uncles, aunts, cousins, had been listening for 5 days to the prosecution's arguments against one of their own. And word was at least some of the extended Height clan didn't know exactly where they stood.
10: Sheriff, here it wasn't so clear as to where to put the family. They were divided on what they believed had happened in that house and whether Craig was in fact the killer.
11: I don't think they knew where to sit. You know, here's my nephew, here's my brother, here's my cousin, here's my son.
10: Maybe you can persuade me of the evidence, Mr. Prosecutor, but there's still this whole he's my blood, he's my kin.
11: That's right.
0: But the jurors would hear from Craig's closest of kin, his mother Linda and brother Chris. Linda again asked not to be shown on camera, but told the jurors she had no reason to think Craig had anything to do with the shootings.
12: Have you been in a position to judge his general demeanor towards you?
1: Yes.
12: And how would you describe that?
1: Worried about me, as protective as he could be, and his love towards me.
12: Has he said anything to you during those meetings or in your time with him to give you any reason after this happened that he was involved?
1: No.
0: If a mother's love wasn't enough to convince the jury of Craig Heights' innocence, jurors also heard from Craig's surviving brother, the middle Heights son, Chris. His testimony would call into question the prosecution's story of a ne'er-do-well son and a combustible family dynamic that erupted. Chris told the jury that over the years, there was no history of bad blood between Craig and their parents.
8: I wouldn't say anyone was specifically a black sheep of the family. We all had our own interests.
0: And Chris Hyde explained that while the affair between Craig and Robin had caused friction in the family, Craig and his father Philip's relationship was far from over.
8: There was a little tension due to what was going on in our family. And my dad was upset with that situation, but their relationship was still close to my knowledge.
0: And what of that violent tussle over a gun that supposedly broke out between Craig and his brother Kerry close to the time of the murders? Chris now cast doubt about whether the fight had even happened at all.
12: Did he ever tell you about any type of confrontation in the family home where guns were pulled and that where your father allegedly wrestled a gun away from somebody? Did he ever tell you about that?
8: No, sir.
0: Chris said his mother never told him about any fight either, and that the damage to his parents' home, supposedly caused by the scuffle, was really just normal wear and tear.
8: The house was almost 40 years old, 39 years old at that time, but and three boys grew up in it, as well as seven grandchildren.
0: Next, Chris explained that as early as that first morning of the crime, he got the sense that authorities were targeting Craig. For instance, when detectives searched the hunting cabin where Craig was staying.
8: When they came out, they actually had just bags of clothes and shoes, and I think they had taken the shoes that he was wearing. So at that point, I probably started feeling that they were focusing on him very heavily.
0: And when Chris later spoke with detectives, he says his hunch was confirmed.
8: They were basically trying to convince me that Craig did it.
0: And the defense said if you want proof that authorities had blinders on about Craig Height from day one, just look at all the stones they didn't overturn when it came to other Height family members.
13: At the time, I did attempt to get Kerry Height's phone records, but did not receive them from the phone company.
12: What about Chris Height?
13: I did not get Chris Height's phone records.
12: What about Alan Height?
13: I did not get Alan Height's phone records.
12: And he did not ask you to lay all your guns out or identify all your weapons?
8: No, sir. I did not go lay all my guns out and show them to anyone.
0: Bad enough to gloss over other Height family members, suggested the defense, but truly disturbing were the very real, legitimate, and possibly dangerous suspects outside the Height clan that the defense said weren't properly investigated. The jurors would next hear about those potentially dropped leads, and the biggest problem of all in the state's case, according to the defense, the total lack of physical evidence tying Craig Height to the crime.
12: No hard, concrete evidence in this case. Which is, I think, what we should demand.
7: Coming up, emotion in the courtroom. The defense steps forward with some surprises. Was there a mishandled crime scene? Was there more than one gunman?
14: That's possible.
7: Was Craig Height really behind this? When Dateline continued.
15: 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Considering Claire isn't in Paris right now, that seemed odd. 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

0: we ain't never had any trouble like this. Never. Had a couple of drug busts, but that's the
1: When Philip Height, his wife, and son were all shot in their home in 2008, neighbors were surprised, but perhaps not shocked. That tree-lined rural lane called Springfield Egypt Road might look bucolic, but in fact, it had seen its share of visits from law enforcement.
2: We have a certain element in this neighborhood, and a lot of things happen on this little road. It surprises me.
1: Now on the stand for the defense in his brother Craig's murder trial, Chris Height told the jury about the potentially dangerous elements who lived on his parents' road.
3: There had been a methamphetamine lab. They had actually went in and prosecuted this guy twice for having a methamphetamine lab there.
1: Chris said that before his father died, Philip expressed concern that the man was getting out of prison. Could Philip and Carrie's deaths have had something to do with these country drug manufacturers? It was just as likely as the murders involving Craig, the defense attorney argued. Andy said it was just one of the many avenues pointing away from Craig Height that investigators chose not to go down. The defense attorney would argue in court that once the investigators learned about that affair between Craig and Robin, they decided that they had their man. When, in fact, the defense would say that the true killer may have been someone involved with Philip Height's real estate dealings, a business sector that had taken a swan dive.
4: Joanne Reeser took the stand for the defense. She was Philip Height's longtime professional assistant, and her testimony suggested that if Philip didn't tell her something, then it probably didn't happen.
5: He told me so much sometimes, you know how you want to stick your finger in your ear and go, la, la, la, la. Yeah,
6: too much information.
5: Too much information, yeah. Okay.
1: Joanne said Philip never told her either about a physical fight in his home between his sons, Craig and Carrie. And what's more, to hear Joanne tell it, detectives may have overlooked the real powder keg about to explode in Philip's life.
5: He had a lot of pressure on him, business-wise.
1: Joanne described to the jury just how big and varied Philip's impressive business holdings were. From his real estate investments...
5: There was approximately 18 entities that Philip was involved in.
1: To his connections with cattle investors across Georgia and beyond.
5: There was some in Georgia, but, I mean, he had Kentucky. He had cows all over.
1: Now Joanne Reeser told the jury that by the summer of 2008, with a real estate bubble bursting, her boss stopped selling and the banks began calling. Second and third demands for past due payments of $50,000 and $60,000. The defense suggested, had someone been on the short end of one of Philip Height's dealings, and for reasons of money or reasons of revenge, have wanted him and his family dead. There was evidence to suggest that, said the defense.
5: I know this one banker in particular that got pretty irate.
1: Joanne Reeser told the jury about one strong-arm banker who, according to testimony, had rattled Philip to his core.
5: He was real upset. I mean, when he came in, his face was real red. I mean, he talked about it for a couple of days. I mean, that's how upset he was.
1: And yet jurors now heard testimony about business records of Philip and Carrie's that may never have been scrutinized by authorities.
6: Did they ever ask you to provide any business documents in particular about all the entities and corporations that Mr. Height was involved in?
5: No, they did not.
1: Another witness, Philip's accountant, had also testified about information left untouched by detectives.
7: He interviewed me, but I don't think I gave him any financial records.
1: But if anyone in Philip Height's professional past was trying to make a statement by killing him and his family, the defense said, we may never know because of its next theme. The crime scene was mishandled by police on several key fronts. For one thing, the defense pointed to a list which authorities had kept showing who entered the crime scene and asked the question, how could anyone trust a crime scene that was visited by 179 people?
6: Do you think it's a good thing or a not-so-good thing to have 179 people in and out of a crime scene?
8: I have to explain that this took place over weeks of time.
1: But what about a potentially big lead that Agent Eugene Howard and his team may not have run down completely? Some tire tracks, authorities believe, were made by an emergency vehicle, but which the defense argued weren't fully investigated.
6: If it were hypothetically tire tracks, could you or could you not take photographs of them to determine the possibility of whether two vehicles were there?
8: It's possible.
1: Even more intriguing was what looked like a bloody footprint near the door seen in this crime scene photo.
4: Investigators said it likely wasn't the shooters, but instead may have been made by a first responder to the scene. But at times, it sounded as though the authorities didn't even remember the bloody print at all.
9: Now, I don't specifically remember the shoe print.
6: Are you aware of any photograph taken by a GBI crime scene investigator of a bloody footprint?
9: I'm not aware of one.
4: Overlooked clues in the investigation may be one thing, said the defense lawyer, but the truest sign of Craig Height's innocence, he said, was this. In all the volumes of files, dozens of interviews, and hundreds of man-hours generated in this case, there was not a single piece of physical evidence tying Craig Height to the crime.
6: There's no footprints found, no fingerprints linking Craig to these crimes, no surveillance video, no DNA linking him, no blood, no hard, concrete evidence in this case, which is, I think, what we should demand.
4: The defense attorney chipped away at what he said the state had tried to pass off as physical evidence in the case. Those shotgun shells found in Craig Height's truck, they may look like they link Craig to the crime, but the defense said that type of ammo was so common that it's used by 40% of hunters. And what about those bruises on Craig's arms, which he supposedly got from the recoil of the weapon he used to shoot his family? The defense brought its own firearms expert to the stand, who put everything into question.
6: Are you familiar with what shotguns do as far as bruises go?
10: Yes. It's difficult for me to put a full-size shotgun in a position to get the bruises that he has on his right arm. It's not a natural place to put the gun. It's unusual.
4: Not only that, the defense's expert turned on its head the state's theory of the sequence of the shootings.
10: The son was shot first, that the mother was shot second, and Philip was shot third.
4: The defense expert also said that the shooter or shooters would likely have had a backspatter spray of blood on them, while none was found on Craig or his clothes. Lastly, the expert said there may have been more than one shooter who'd entered the bedroom that night.
6: Then someone else could have been in another location and shot her from that backed up location you described. Is that possible?
10: That's possible.
4: And in one final move before Craig's defense attorney rested his case, Craig's mother returned to the stand. Linda Height once again chose not to have her face shown on videotape. But you could hear her read a letter of love and reconciliation, which Craig's father, Philip, wrote to Craig, but hadn't yet given to him. The letter was dated just a few weeks before Philip's death, and was some of the best evidence, said the defense, that the bond between father and son was as strong as ever, and was never a motive for murder.
11: Son, I appreciate everything you do and have done. Your mom and I love you. We are all going through difficult times. Don't be distant and let life pass you by.
4: The letter brought Craig Height to tears. But if everyone wondered if Craig himself would speak, they soon had their answer.
12: Your name is Craig Height, correct?
13: Yes, sir, Philip Craig Height.
4: With the jurors removed from the courtroom, Craig was asked whether he was satisfied with his defense counsel.
13: Absolutely, 100%.
4: But Craig chose not to testify. In doing so, Craig passed up the chance to tell the jurors his side of the story, but also the opportunity for prosecutor Michael Meldrew to ask some pointed questions.
14: Would you like to have cross-examined Craig on the stand?
15: Well, that's one reason I became a prosecutor, is to cross-examine people like Craig Height.
4: But now it was up to the jury to use what they did here to decide Craig Height's fate.
15: You got to sleep at night once you make this decision.
16: Coming up, deep divisions, difficult deliberations.
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20: 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Two taps later, Claire says nope to the charge and Wells Fargo is on the case. 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

0: Day 7 of Craig Hite's murder trial. Close to 30 witnesses had taken the stand. It was almost time for the jurors to deliberate. But first, the attorneys presented closing arguments. The prosecution.
1: They want you to think somebody did this horrible crime to make a statement? Well, there was a statement made, all right. It was made by Craig Hite, the murderer in our midst. That's who made the statement.
0: And the defense.
2: The bottom line is they do not have any physical evidence that directly links this crime to Craig Hite.
0: Craig Hite's attorney, Dow Bonds, reminded the jury just what was at stake.
2: This is a court of law. This is not a time to take leaps of faith on another man's life here.
0: And in a final dramatic courtroom moment, prosecutor Michael Muldrew reenacted what the state believed really happened in the Hite family home when the crimes occurred. Starting from the moment they said Craig Hite sneaked in the dead of night and aimed his shotgun at his sleeping brother.
1: Here he opens his eyes and he knows he's got to fire. It's off to the races. He then turns around, steps over to his daddy's. His daddy's laying right there. Second shot. Boom! Foot of the baby. But mama's not there. He drops the gun, and then he hears her voice. Philip. He flings it up. Third shot.
0: A vivid image with one last question to button up, according to the state. The reasons why Craig didn't light the gasoline they said he'd poured all over the house. Prosecutor Muldrew said after the shootings, Craig thought his mother was dead and was shocked to then hear her on the phone to 911.
1: He goes and gets his match and he's getting ready to light it and he hears mama's voice and he panics.
0: Now, finally, the 8 women and 4 men who would decide Craig Hite's fate had the case.
3: It was very nerve-wracking because, you know, this family's already been through this tragedy, and then this other person of their family is going to be, you know, possibly put away for life.
0: First, they elected a 4-person Jimmy White.
4: Just said, all right, let's just take a vote.
5: Straw vote, huh?
4: Let's just see where we're at.
5: Show of hands?
4: Show of hands.
5: What'd you come up with?
4: 4-8.
5: And what was the divide?
6: Mostly not guilty.
4: Yeah, it was 4 guilty.
5: 8 not guilty.
4: 8 not guilty.
0: It was a lot of ground to make up in one direction or the other. The biggest thing Craig had going for him, thought the jury, the lack of physical evidence.
4: Well, what kept bringing me back was that smoking gun. It's the DNA, it's the fingerprints, it's the murder weapon.
5: Where is it, huh?
4: Exactly. You know, I think that brought a lot of people back. Like, yeah, this guy didn't do it. You know, there's nothing that says, yeah, he did it.
0: But in the absence of physical evidence, the jurors were left to ponder the less tangible aspects of the case. Like, just who was this person sitting before them?
5: What sense did you have of Craig?
6: He seemed like a nice guy. I couldn't imagine him doing that out of just anger. I don't think he hated his family. I don't think he hated his brother.
0: And the jurors weren't sure that the affair alone between Robin and Craig was enough to push him to murder.
5: Sleeping with your brother's wife doesn't necessarily make you a killer.
4: No, not at all. And we even talked about that in deliberation, you know. Just because you're a cheater, you know, you sleep with your brother's wife, like you said.
7: I don't think he was the pursuer in the relationship that he had with Robin. I felt like she pursued him.
5: She was the aggressor?
7: Yeah, and I think that Robin gave him something to hold on to, something that was real in his mind.
5: In your deliberations, did you talk about Robin?
8: Yes. Oh, yes.
7: Yes.
5: But she wasn't charged with anything.
4: No, and that's what we found.
5: That wasn't before you, huh?
4: We would get into a discussion, and then, wait a minute.
7: We'd start talking about it and then be like, you know what? She's not the one that's here on trial. Let's go back to the focus of Craig because he's the one that's here.
0: The 12 jurors, who'd started as a deeply divided group, were nearing consensus. But Jimmy, the 4-person, urged each of them to stand their ground until they felt sure.
4: If you got a problem, bring it up. You know, we got all night. We come back tomorrow. You know, you got to sleep at night once you make this decision.
0: But as night fell, the judge was given word. The jury had reached a verdict in the double murder trial of Craig Hite.
9: As to count one, we the jury found the defendant, Craig Hite, guilty. As to count two...
0: Craig Hite, guilty on all counts, convicted of murdering his father and brother and shooting his mother with intent to kill.
6: I cried the whole time it was being read. Because I knew I was going to take another son away from Linda, and that was really hard.
5: Did everybody get a good night's sleep after this?
6: No.
4: I don't think I slept good for about a week and a half, to be honest with you.
0: Looking back, the jurors say it was the sum of all the things they heard and all the evidence they saw that got them too guilty.
8: It wasn't any one specific piece of evidence. It was everything just kind of all together came to him.
0: Some among Craig's friends and family, like Craig's cousin Mark Arnsdorf, vehemently disagreed with the jury's decision.
10: If Craig Height came to me and said, "Mark, I did it," I wouldn't believe him. I mean, because I know he didn't do it. You know, that's how much I believe in.
0: Mark believed the real killer was still on the loose.
10: There's no closure. There's still, the murderer's still out there. Nobody feels any safer or any better at this point.
0: And even the jurors feel there's a piece of the puzzle still missing.
5: Do you think it's the whole story?
4: No.
7: No.
5: You think there are more people involved here, or
7: more
5: motivations, or what?
6: Behind the curtain.
7: I think there are more people that knew about it.
11: As you know very well, there are a great number of people in Effingham County who are waiting for the other shoe to drop in this case. Are they kidding themselves?
12: I can tell you this. If there was anybody else involved with the murder of Philip and Carrie Height and the assault against Linda Height, Craig Height holds the key to their jail cell.
0: It's been years since the terrible events on Springfield Egypt Road. Linda, the matriarch, made a remarkable recovery, inspiring so many with her grace and grit.
10: Linda is the strongest person, incredible person. I didn't know she had that much in her to be that strong.
13: I think Philip would have really been proud of Linda. I think he would have been happy with her.
0: Of course, Philip is gone now. Carrie, too. And Craig is locked away. Two life sentences plus another 85 years. Effingham County had never seen the likes of what happened to the Heights and hopes never to again.
14: That's all for now. I'm Lester Holt. Thanks for joining us.
7: I was shocked. Things just didn't add up.
14: It was the last place you'd expect to find a gruesome crime scene. The quiet neighborhood, the lovely home, this friendly couple.
7: I think it's hard not to have loved Tammy. They were very happy, very happy.
14: It seemed to be a simple case of a robbery gone horribly wrong.
15: He realized that she was dead or dying.
14: But nothing about this case was simple. Not the marriage and not the murders.
16: It just kept getting more red flags come up.
14: The surprises just kept on coming.
15: He said, you know, can I talk to you in private?
14: What dark force claimed two lives?
7: I feel like she's still there. I still feel her with me.

0: life seems to move just a little slower in South Carolina. Afternoons in Columbia can be spent on the meandering Saluda River or nearby Lake Murray. And tucked away inside this capital city is Ascot Estates, where old Southern charm mingles with new money. Not much in the way of drama here. Until April 2012, Friday the 13th, when something sinister happened.
1: I immediately turned on the news and saw that there had been a double murder.
2: You're totally confused because there is no way of knowing for sure what's going on.
3: It was my husband who called me and said something terrible had happened. And I said, what happened?
0: What happened would become the center of a mystery, a whodunit that began with a frantic 911 call.
4: Who shot your wife?
5: A friend of mine, Brian.
4: Is he still there?
0: The call came from a most unusual place, the gracious home of well-liked husband and wife, Brett and Tammy Parker. The Parkers were a golden couple, each with their own special gifts. Tammy was raised in a small town near Columbia, but left to go into sales, where she was immediately successful. Best friend, Angela Leon.
1: I think it's hard not to have loved Tammy. She's vibrant and outgoing and full of life, full of energy, always positive.
6: Did she turn heads?
1: Tammy was the kind of person that she didn't even notice that she was turning heads.
0: During one of Tammy's sales calls, she met Columbia businessman Ben Staples. They became close friends.
6: Could Tammy sell anything?
2: She could sell anything. It's just her personality. Everyone liked her.
0: And Tammy had something else that set her apart. Talent.
1: I can't remember exactly the first time I heard her sing, but I was amazed. Amazed at how great she was.
0: Tammy sang with a local band, Jumpstart. Woody Woodward was lead guitarist and one of her biggest fans.
7: Voices like that are just gifts. Somebody gives you that from above.
0: Friends thought she could take her talent big time, but Tammy seemed happy to remain in Columbia. One of her gigs was at her friend Ben Staples' annual barbecue.
6: Is this Tammy's stage?
2: Well, yeah, she enjoyed this. Tammy was an entertainer. She didn't just stand up there and sing.
0: Along the way, in 1996, Tammy met and married a local boy, Brett Parker, a medical supply salesman. He'd been a star athlete in high school. His aunt, Sandra Hunter, says he was always throwing some kind of ball.
3: He played football and softball and baseball, and he was an All-American kid.
0: An injury sidelined any thoughts of a career in professional sports, so Brett took up amateur softball. That's how he met one of his closest friends, Howdy Bear.
8: No doubt, Brett was one of the best softball players I ever played with.
0: When Tammy came into the picture, Bear knew his friend had found his match.
8: Tammy, she was just

0: They had two children, born 8 years apart, and in the spring of 2012, the family in upscale Ascot Estates appeared to be living a charmed existence. Then came the afternoon of April 13th, and that call to 911. It was Brett Parker.
1: Please get somebody over here.
2: Okay, I need you to stay on the phone with me, okay?
0: Tammy was dead, and there was more. Someone else lay dead in that house. It was a double murder, a cold-blooded crime that would look more chilling with each new detail.
3: Coming up, whose was the other body found inside that house? Police learned it was someone Brett and Tammy knew well.
4: The first question I asked him was, what was his relationship with this man? And he said, can I talk to you in private?
3: When Dateline continues.

0: This bucolic southern town had suddenly become the scene of a deadly crime.
1: Please get somebody over here.
2: Okay, I need you to stay on the phone with me, okay?
0: Home security video shows Brett Parker calling 911 outside his house, collapsing on the ground as he describes what happened. A violent robbery that left his wife dead.
2: Listen to me. I understand you are very upset, but is your wife, is she breathing?
1: No.
0: And there was more to the story. Brett had killed the perpetrator in self-defense.
1: I shot him. I think I killed him.
0: Veteran investigator Stan Smith headed to the scene.
3: What is your first interaction with Brett Parker?
4: He was sort of heavy breathing. At one point in time, he lays down on his back as if he's, you know, suffering in almost pain.
0: Inside, Stan Smith walked into a gruesome scene. The body of Brett's wife, Tammy, was in a bathroom. And lying nearby was a man named Brian Kapnerhurst, dead in an alcove not far from the safe where Brett kept his money.
4: Started with Tammy Parker. It appeared that she was seated at the desk in this office area and that the shooter shot her from the back, half of her torso inside the bathroom and half her legs out into the office area. So she definitely tried to flee. As far as Brian Kapnerhurst, he was found slumped over on his right side. He was shot multiple times in the face, in the chest, in the arm, in the side, in the legs, in the foot.
0: The investigators were surprised when Brett told them Brian Kapnerhurst, the man he had shot, was a family friend and frequent visitor to the house. In fact, Brett said he was in the bathroom when Brian arrived for a meeting and he told him to just go upstairs and wait. Suddenly, Brett heard shots.
4: He ran upstairs and was greeted at the top of the stairs by Brian Kapnerhurst holding a gun on him and ordered him to the safe, which was in an alcove area in an attic. As he walked by the office, he saw his wife's legs, and he surmised that she'd been shot. He was taken to this alcove area, and on the way, he realized or recalled that he had a gun hidden on the safe there in that area, and he said he made a decision as he knelt at gunpoint to grab the gun and try to get to Kapnerhurst before Kapnerhurst shot him, basically.
3: So he turned around and caught Brian off guard.
4: That's the way he explained it.
3: By shooting him.
4: Right. And he said he ran to check on his wife and realized that she was dead or dying, and then he went and called 911.
0: Police recovered two guns from the scene, Brett's .410 revolver, the gun he kept on his safe and used to shoot Brian. In Brian's hand, police found a 9mm pistol that had been used to kill Tammy. Near Brian's body was his open gym bag with ammo and an empty magazine clip clearly visible on top. To investigators, it looked like Brett Parker had fought for his life, shot a man in self-defense, and had just lost his beautiful wife. The big question was why? Why would such a good friend turn on them?
4: One of the first questions I asked him was, what was his relationship to this man? He said, can I talk to you in private? And that's when he told me that he was a sports bookie.
0: Brett worked a day job as a full-time medical salesman, but on the side, he had been a sports bookie for years.
5: Everybody knew that.
3: Did it concern you, or was it just...
5: Every small town has a bookie. That's something I didn't even think about.
0: And Brett was not the Sopranos break-your-leg-style bookie.
3: Was Brett a gentle bookie?
5: Oh, very, very. Everybody says that he delivered

0: His money, Brett was good. He was a good bookkeeper.
1: Brett also told investigators that Brian Kapnerhurst, the man he had just shot and killed, was in the bookie business too. As a matter of fact, he worked for Brett. Brian was also an unlikely bookie. A former high school athlete, he was a family man who worked for a county recreation commission and coached kids' sports teams. Tammy had spoken kindly of him.
2: I think she thought he was a nice guy. I mean, I think she must have thought a lot because he was in her home with her children around. And Tammy was very protective of her children.
3: And I think he trusted her.
2: Right, right, exactly. I mean, Tammy had always looked out for him, you know, getting an extra lunch for him, taking care of him.
1: But investigators found out there'd been a problem in that bookie business, and it all boiled down to money. Brett owed Brian a good chunk of the profits, $20,000, and he'd been slow to pay up.
4: Brian was going to go over there basically and tell Brett, look, I've had enough of the excuses. I want my money.
1: Smith learned that Brian Kapnerhurst had money problems, so it looked like he went to the Parkers to demand money he was owed and take whatever else was in the safe. Tammy had simply been in the wrong place at the wrong time.
3: What do you miss most about Tammy?
2: Her laugh. Just her being. She'd always call. She always made sure we had our girls' nights out. We haven't done that since she was killed.
1: It was all so sad. The Parkers, with their children, had just returned from a family cruise, tanned and smiling. A relative on that cruise told Brett's aunt, Sandra Hunter, it had been a wonderful trip.
5: She said that that was the happiest that she had seen Brett and Tammy.
1: And now Brett's friend saw a man in pain after losing his wife.
0: He just break down crying, and he would cry all the time.
1: As for shooting Brian, Howdy believed his friend did what he had to do.
0: He didn't have no choice. It was either, you know, him or Brian, and that's the way he told us over and over, you know.
1: To those grieving for Tammy, it seemed that at least there had been some terrible justice for Brian.
2: People that love Tammy so much, you know, you couldn't help but feel that he maybe people thought he got what he deserved.
1: Investigators told reporters the tragic deaths were the result of a robbery gone bad. It seemed like a cut and dried case, but things aren't always what they seem.
6: Coming up.
4: There were a series of text messages that were with a young lady, and they were definitely of a sexual nature.
6: When Dateline can

0: Police had announced the double murder in Gracious Ascon Estates was a robbery gone very wrong. The unlikely intruder, the Parker's family friend, Brian Kapnerhurst. Brett Parker told the investigators that his friend Brian had shot his wife Tammy in a botched robbery attempt. Then Brett, in fear for his own life, killed his friend. It looked like self-defense. But Sheriff Leon Lott knew they couldn't close the case without thoroughly checking out Brett's story.
1: There was three people there, two of them are dead. So we have to rely on him to explain to us what happened. So we were listening to everything that he was saying, and then we'd go back and check it.
0: Investigators went over Brett's account, starting with the moment Brian entered the house. Before long, something unusual came to their attention. Brett told police he was sitting on the downstairs toilet when he heard the shots ring out. But one of the female crime scene investigators noticed this. The toilet seat was up.
2: Our CSI lieutenant is a female, and she made mention of that. That particularly bothered her.
3: Of course, it takes a woman to notice that, right?
0: As they pored over crime scene photos, another small but important detail jumped out. Brian's gym bag with ammunition and an empty magazine clip visible.
2: The unusual thing about it was those items were found on top of the clothing and the other items in the bag.
0: Unusual because of what they noticed on the home security video that captured Brian arriving at the house.
2: And if you looked at the video, the way Brian nonchalantly threw that bag over his shoulder, you would feel like that those items would have gone to the lowest point or the end of the bag. So it was almost like those items had been placed there.
0: And there was more that didn't seem to quite add up. Investigators took a hard look at the timeline of the crime as Brett described it. That home security video showed Brian arriving at Brett's home at 12:31 p.m. Brett called 911 to report having shot Brian at 12:42.
4: What happened? Who shot your wife?
5: My friend of mine, Brian.
0: Police believe the confrontation should have only taken a couple of minutes. So why, they wondered, had Brett taken 9 more minutes to call 911? Police were also curious why, with his wife shot inside, Brett had come outside to make that call.
2: If it were me, I'd have been inside with my wife, you know, holding my wife. I'm trying to administer CPR and first aid to my wife. And he didn't appear to have any blood on him at all.
3: Yeah, was that strange that he didn't have blood on him?
2: It was.
0: Investigators picked through every detail in Brett's account and found that while he'd been upfront about his illegal bookie business, he wasn't upfront about everything.
2: And we covered certain things with Brett, like had he been involved in any adulterous affairs, and he told us no. Within the first 24 hours, we found out that wasn't true. And there were a series of text messages that were with a young lady, and they were definitely of a sexual nature, indicative of an affair.
1: And they started looking at the evidence versus what he had said. And over a period of time, it just kept getting more red flags come up.
0: Tammy's best friend, Angela Leon, didn't know anything about the investigation, but she had a gut feeling something wasn't right. She called up the sheriff's department to say she thought Brett was lying.
3: I reached out to them and wanted to make sure they knew that there were people that had a different side of the story.
0: Brett continued to insist it was self-defense, but within a week of the shooting, he had gotten a lawyer, David Fedor.
6: The sheriff had told us he thought it was a little odd that Brett retained a defense attorney so quickly when he was saying he was the victim.
7: Anybody in a situation like that that doesn't retain an attorney immediately needs psychiatric help.
0: His attorney said Brett was no killer. He was just defending himself after Brian showed up to steal his money.
7: Kapnerhurst went over there specifically to rob the people. Tammy was there. He shot her first, and we assumed he was going to shoot Brett. And Brett got the drop on him instead.
6: What motive could he have to shoot her?
7: The motive he would have to shoot her was getting the money out of the safe and have no witnesses.
6: Why carry out a burglary when you know the wife is home?
7: Your guess is as good as mine.
6: I think some people just find that hard to believe.
7: Sure they do. People find hard to believe that airplanes fly, but it happens.
0: Brett Parker met directly with Sheriff Leon Lott. He even invited the sheriff to the house to show him the crime scene.
1: He wanted to walk me through the house to demonstrate what had happened. And after that meeting, we sat at his kitchen table, and at that point was the first time I told him I just didn't believe him.
0: The sheriff was now convinced that Brett was no victim. He was the mastermind of a cruel and highly unusual plot to kill his wife and frame a friend.
3: He'd gotten away with this gambling for so many years. What else is he going to get it away with?
0: 3 months after the murders, there was startling news.
8: The Richland County Sheriff's Department says Parker is lying.
0: Brett Parker was charged with 2 murders.
6: Why do you think it took so long?
7: Because they didn't have a case, is what I thought.
0: As the case headed to trial, there were no witnesses, no video of the crime, and little forensic evidence pointing to either Brett or Brian as the real killer.
7: It was a high-profile case, 2 killings in a small town. They wanted to make the most of it.
9: Coming up, the trial opens with a bombshell. Not about him, but about her.
10: Did your relationship become more intimate?
9: When Dateline continues.
0: In August of 2012, Columbia, South Carolina was reeling from the news that Brett Parker, the only survivor of a tragedy which left 2 people dead, had himself been charged as the cold-blooded killer who masterminded the whole plan. Brett's family and friends believed he was a man wrongly accused.
11: I just wanted us to know that he was innocent. You know, every time he said, I did not do it.
0: Even Tammy's close friend, former bandmate Woody Woodward, had a hard time believing Brett was guilty.
6: You had no reason to doubt Brett, it sounds like.
12: I believed him. They actually called me and wanted me to be a character witness, and I told them I'd be glad to, because I did not see him doing this.
0: When the trial began in May, it was a courtroom divided. On one side, Brett's family and friends, including his and Tammy's teenage daughter. On the other side, friends and family of Tammy and Brian sat together. They wore blue, Tammy's favorite color, as a show of unity against the man they believed murdered both victims.
13: There were shots fired in the home.
0: In her opening statement, the prosecutor minced no words. Brett Parker had committed a terrible crime, then elaborately covered it up.
13: As you listen to the details of this case, you will be firmly convinced that it was Brett Parker who not only had the motive, but actually did kill Tammy Parker and then Brian Kavanagh.
0: Prosecutors wanted the jury to know that the Parker marriage wasn't what it seemed. Brett had strayed, once with an out-of-town woman and several times with a local bank teller. Lindsay Mullins testified that they met, they texted, and that he shared some confidences about his marriage.
14: He said that he slept upstairs and they slept down, or that she slept downstairs.
0: But the Parkers had more problems than just Brett's affairs. They called Ben Staples to the stand, a Parker family friend.
15: How did Tammy feel about her marriage?
16: Well, as the years went by, she was unhappy. She had conversations. We had conversations regarding religion. Brett did not believe in God and going to church. That was important to her.
0: Then Ben revealed another bit of evidence about the Parker's shaky marriage. This one, a bombshell.
15: Did your relationship become more intimate?
16: Yes.
15: Approximately how many years ago was that?
16: About 3 years ago.
15: And did that end?
16: It did. It did not end our friendship. We remained best friends until her murder.
0: The public admission of the affair was a total shock, even to those closest to Tammy.
6: So this was a secret she kept from her girlfriends?
3: She did. We always felt like Ben probably loved Tammy, because how could you not love Tammy? And we weren't really, you know, we didn't know Ben that well, so we didn't think that that had happened.
0: Lanny Gunter, an old friend and fellow bookie, testified that 4 months before the murders, Brett was talking about a separation.
17: My advice to him, if he wanted it, was that being that it was coming up on the holidays, for him to try to go home and work it out with Tammy and at least get through the holidays for her kid's sake. And then after the first of the year, for them to try to get back together. And if separating was their option then so be it.
0: A bad marriage is one thing. Murder is another. So prosecutors turned to a different motive, money. Unbeknownst to Tammy, Brett was in deep debt. He had made the biggest mistake a bookie can make. He gambled himself, and Brett wasn't too good at it. Gunter told an investigator Brett owed him big money.
17: I just told him about the debt that Brett and I had individually, his own account, the $100,000, $101,000.
0: And this was not the first time Brett's gambling had been a serious issue.
2: Brett had been caught several years before in a great amount of debt, and it nearly caused a divorce then. His father bailed him out. It was about $100,000.
0: The state tried to convince the jury that killing Tammy had been Brett's way out of a shaky marriage and his gambling debt. Tammy had taken out a life insurance policy.
16: $868,000 was the ultimate amount.
15: And who was the beneficiary listed on that?
16: Brett.
0: Tammy also had close to $200,000 in a 401k. Combined with the insurance, nearly $1.1 million, all left to Brett.
6: What kind of man sets up his friend to take the fall for murdering his wife, and then he murders the friend and leaves him with the legacy of, you know, that he murdered somebody?
2: He wanted to perpetuate this lifestyle. He wanted to continue to gamble. He wanted to enjoy the girlfriends. And Tammy was a hindrance to him. He felt like this was his way out.
0: In court, the ugly accusation seemed to get to Brett. As the medical examiner testified about Tammy's fatal injuries, Brett said he felt ill and was rushed to the hospital. Brett was back, however, the next day to hear the prosecution present evidence it said proved he planned the murders, framed his friend, and then covered it up. Here's how they said he did it. First, he shot and killed his wife in that upstairs office. Then, at 12:25 p.m., Brett's own home security camera catches someone peering through the blinds. Prosecutors believe it was Brett waiting for Brian to arrive for a meeting Brett himself had arranged. Gunshot residue was found on those blinds, proof, the state said, that Brett had already fired a gun before Brian even arrived.
2: At 12:25, who's that picking out the blinds? I mean, that was somebody, in our opinion, who had just done this heinous thing and was nervously awaiting his patsy or his fall guy to show up.
0: After killing Brian, his fall guy, prosecutors said Brett staged the crime scene and planted that gym bag and ammunition.
2: I guess the idea was that was supposed to be some kind of murder bag.
0: And placed the gun he'd used to kill his wife in Brian's hand. There's no way Brian brought that gun to Brett's house, a friend testified.
15: Did you know whether Brian had a gun?
18: Not no, but heck no, he did not have a gun. Brian was scared of guns. There is no way on this earth that Brian Captenhurst had a pistol. None. Zero. It did not happen.
0: And there was something else.
19: That gunshot to the forearm.
0: Brian Captenhurst had suffered a major gunshot wound to his arm, but he was still clutching the gun as he lay dead on the floor. A medical examiner testified it's unlikely the gun would have stayed in his hand.
19: In my medical opinion, based on the shots to the arm, to the forearm and falling over, I believe that the gun fell out of his hand.
1: The gun had been placed in his hand.
0: The prosecution had made its case. Now it was time for the defense to fight back.
7: They had no proof whatsoever that he shot his wife. It was completely circumstantial.
0: The defense was about to tell the jury that Brian Captenhurst, not Brett Parker, was the real villain.
9: Coming up, Brett's team produces a powerful witness to back up his story, his teenage daughter.
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0: Brett Parker had declared a resounding not guilty to the murder of his wife Tammy and friend Brian Kapnerhurst. From the day it happened to this moment in court, he insisted that he was the innocent victim of a robbery gone bad.
1: And who shot your wife?
2: A friend of mine, Brian.
1: Is he still there?
2: I shot him. I think I killed him.
0: Defense attorney David Fedor said the accusation that Brett plotted to kill his wife and then framed his friend was too far-fetched to believe.
3: I think Brett is a fine young man. He's not a genius. It would have taken an Einstein to set this thing up.
4: Would it take a genius, though, to concoct a plan like that?
3: I think I'm fairly bright, and I'll be damned if I could have thought it up.
5: Brian Kapnerhurst fired that handgun.
0: In court, Brett Parker's attorneys said Brian Kapnerhurst was a desperate man with far more motive for murder.
5: A man that was at the end of his rope, who had a desire for money and a plan for violence. And the evidence in this case is going to prove it.
0: Still, the defense thought it had an uphill battle. Fedor knew it didn't help his case that his client was an unfaithful husband and gambler.
3: They showed he was a bad man because he gambled. He had an affair. They said that was another thing that showed he was a murderer. It was just ludicrous.
0: From the start, Fedor and co-counsel Mark Whitlark wanted the jury to know that, okay, sure, Brett, a gambler himself, was deep in debt, but he was in debt to an old friend he'd known since he was 15.
5: And you weren't worried about that, were you?
6: I've never been worried about Brett.
5: As a matter of fact, if he had called you and said, look, I'm having a problem, you would have wiped the whole thing clean for it, wouldn't you?
6: We would have worked something out, yes, sir.
5: Sure, sure. And you never put any pressure on him, or if you called him up, I'm going to come get you or something, right?
6: No, sir.
0: And that life insurance policy the prosecution suggested was a smoking gun? The insurance agent testified Brett wasn't even all that interested in a policy on Tammy.
7: Did you attempt to sell him insurance on his wife?
5: Yes.
7: Tammy, were you successful in selling him insurance to his wife?
5: I was not.
0: Tammy had taken out the insurance on her own, and instead of claiming a dime for himself, Brett had already signed the insurance money over to his kids.
7: Did he tell you directly, Mr. Spell, that he wanted this money to go to the children?
5: Yes.
0: And remember those downstairs blinds? The ones with the gunshot residue the prosecution said had been left by Brett before Brian even arrived?
4: Proof that he killed Tammy ahead of time and then looked through the blinds to see Brian coming.
3: They stated that, but they didn't prove that.
0: A defense expert suggested the fine particles had merely drifted to that blind even days later.
8: If you have an air handling system like we have in most buildings and houses, over a period of time it will be sucked through the intakes and distributed fairly evenly through a place.
0: And that curious matter of the toilet seat being up when logically it should have been down.
4: And that's the bathroom that the defendant indicated he was in.
5: Yes. Objection, Your Honor. I move to have that stricken.
0: When the prosecution tried to enter that as evidence in court, the defense successfully objected. Brett's attorney told us it was just a family habit to leave the toilet seat up to make things easier for their young son.
3: He has a 6-year-old child. Every time the child comes in from school or anyplace else, he runs to the bathroom right away. Brett and his wife always put the seat up.
4: He hears shots fired in his house and he's going to think about putting the toilet seat up?
3: It's an automatic reaction if you do it every day.
0: It was explainable behavior. The motive was flimsy, said the defense. Now it attacked the state's forensic evidence. The defense used the amount of gunshot residue found on Brett's hands to undermine the theory that Brett had shot his wife with one gun and his friend with another, arguing there just wasn't enough gun residue on his hands to have fired both weapons.
8: If he fired both the 9mm and the .410 revolver in combination, I would expect his levels to be very high.
5: All right, well, what did you find in this case, sir?
8: Well, his levels are consistent with someone who has fired a firearm, certainly, but they're not extremely high.
0: And the defense argued that Brian did have gunshot residue on his hands, proving he could have killed Tammy.
8: Certainly, that's not the only way in which gunshot residue can be had, but it is consistent with firing a gun.
0: And there was the prosecution's theory that the gun in Brian's hand had been placed there after his death, that he could never have held on to it after being shot himself.
4: The state claims that it would have been impossible for Brian to have that gun in his hand, given that the severe injury that he sustained to his arm.
3: That was hogwash. Many, many people have a death grip. If you're shot and you've got something in your hand, you squeeze it tighter.
0: And the idea that Brian would never have had a gun? A friend of Brett's, Robert Bauer, says that's just not true. He wasn't asked to tell this story in court, but says that a month before the killings, he was at the Parker home and saw Brian handling one of Brett's guns with ease.
9: He took all the bullets out and the clip and handed me that one, and then handed me a revolver, which he had took the bullets out. And then I hear his friend say that he would never touch a gun.
0: Brett told investigators he'd given Brian that 9mm handgun for protection. And in a dramatic move, the defense brought in a witness to confirm that, Brett and Tammy's 14-year-old daughter, Brooke.
10: Brian and my dad were discussing a gun that my dad had. And they were just talking about how they thought it was good for him to have safety at his house and to protect Brian's family. So,
5: you were talking about Mr. Kaplan?
10: Yes, sir.
0: Having young Brooke Parker testify was controversial, but Brett's aunt knew Brooke believed her father was innocent and wanted to take the stand.
11: She had some information that needed to be given, and she did what she felt like she needed to do.
0: She wanted the jury to hear her story, no matter how difficult it was to tell.
10: I witnessed them talking about how he was giving a gun to Brian. I'm not lying about that. I was there and I remember.
0: It was a tragedy that had stirred up the quiet waters of this Carolina community. And soon a jury would have to decide who was to blame. But before they did, the defense wanted them to hear from the only person alive who really knew what happened in the house that day. Brett Parker himself.
12: Coming up.
7: Did you ever have a plan to shoot and kill your wife?
13: Never hurt her. I would never hurt Tammy.
12: But would the jury believe him?
14: As to the charge of the murder of Tammy Parker, we the jury unanimously find the defendant.
12: When Dateline...
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0: what really happened inside that Ascot Estates home. In court, Brett Parker confidently took the stand, eager to tell his version of events. First, he wanted the jury to know his marriage was hardly the wreck the prosecution made it out to be.
1: Me and Tammy got along fine. We put our kids before everything. I know that's why I could never go to her and ask for separation, because it would just destroy our kids.
0: And he explained his initial reticence to tell police about his affairs or reveal his own massive gambling debts had nothing to do with the murders.
1: When they asked me about the affair, and I admitted it to them that next day. And as far as the gambling goes, if you know bookmakers, it's not something you just talk about.
0: Then, struggling to keep his emotions in check, he recounted the day of the shooting.
1: Brian was standing there with a gun pointed at me and told me to go to the safe. And I walked up the steps. I mean, I didn't know what was going on. I was panicked. I kept asking, why? What are you doing? And as we walked by the office, I could see Tammy's feet sticking out of the bathroom. And then I knew something was wrong, bad. That he had probably shot her.
2: When you shot Kappenhurst, did you have any fear in your mind at that time?
1: Yeah, I'm scared. Yeah, but when I got to that safe, I made a decision right then that it's going to be me or him.
0: Ultimately, the defense wanted the jury to see that while a flawed man, Brett Parker was no killer.
2: Did you shoot in self-defense, Kappenhurst?
1: Yes, I did.
2: Did you ever have a plan, a premeditated plan, to shoot and kill your wife?
1: No, that wasn't...
0: Under cross-examination, Brett held firm, sticking to the story he first told investigators.
3: Did you think it was important to tell the police the truth?
1: I did tell them the truth. I've told them what's happened in that house, and that is the truth. And I believe, as I see it, the evidence proves it.
0: And when the prosecutor pressed him about his infidelities, Brett insisted his feelings for Tammy never wavered.
3: You testified you love Tammy. You still love her to this day.
1: I do. I love her to the day.
3: Love her forever.
1: I will.
0: Despite their troubles, Brett said the love for Tammy was always there.
3: But you would never do anything to hurt her.
1: Never hurt her. I would never hurt Tammy. Never had.
0: It was time for closing arguments in the case of the People versus Brett Parker.
2: I ask you, with all my heart and all the love and faith I have in our jury system, to send Brett back to his family. Don't let this injustice continue.
4: Brett Parker is no victim. He is a greedy, selfish, entitled, and while yes, maybe even charming at times, manipulative killer.
0: Then the case was in the hands of the jury.
5: What's the mood like?
6: I told my wife, I said, if it's short, I said, I'm not feel good. I said, unless they take a while.
0: In just 3 hours, they were back. In the divided courtroom, the families of Tammy, Brian, and Brett prepared to hear Brett's fate.
7: As to the charge of the murder of Tammy Parker, we, the jury, unanimously find the defendant guilty. As to the charge of the murder of Brian Kappenhurst, we, the jury, unanimously find the defendant guilty.
5: When you heard the word guilty, what were you thinking?
8: Thank God. It's sad. It's not the outcome any of us wanted. Tammy's not back, you know. Now Brooke has no father. But thank God he didn't get away with it.
0: Brett's sentence, read immediately, was life behind bars.
6: Oh, it just was like, God, I've lost a friend. You know, I've lost one of my best friends. It's very emotional.
5: Does that weigh heavy on you, knowing he'll be behind bars for life?
9: Well, certainly it weighs heavily on me. I'm an Irishman. Anything weighs heavily on me. But that, and especially because I've defended many people that I knew were guilty, this is one I thought was not guilty.
0: Tammy's friends keep her memory alive, in part through her music. In the fall of 2012, Ben Staples held his annual barbecue as a tribute to Tammy.
10: Will it ever be the same without her?
11: We will continue, but it obviously won't be the same without Tammy Jo.
0: Things are settling down again here in this quiet southern town. The healing has begun for the families and friends of both victims.
8: I know Tammy's in heaven. She was very strong in her convictions, and she always said that. She always said to us, I don't know about Brett, but I know I'll be in heaven. I feel like she's around. I feel her presence. I can hear her. She's still there. I still feel her with me. I dream about her a lot.
12: That's all for now. I'm Lester Holt. Thanks for joining us.
10: I have a lot of guilt still in me. It makes me sick how I could do something like that. I'm the responsible one.
12: A working mom, new at the office. She loved her job and really loved her handsome young boss.
10: The thing that I never wanted to face was the hurt that I was going to cause.
12: A passionate 9-to-5 affair. The problem, she was married, and so was he.
13: I grabbed his face and I was like, you know what? I love you. I'm not going anywhere. Just tell me what's happening.
12: Cheating husbands, scheming wives, suburbs are full of secrets. But being unfaithful to your spouse isn't a crime, is it? That would come next.
13: Oh my God! Oh my God! It was just like every emotion possible all in 1 second.
10: I went, oh my God.
12: Murder in the dark. Who was behind it? And who would pay?
13: When you see him on the video, he's armed and ready.
12: Two couples, two families, and the single moment that shattered it all.
10: I knew one day that this was all going to come out.
12: A marriage, a murder, a mystery. I'm Lester Holt, and this is Dateline. Here's Keith Morrison.
14: Look at this place now. So ordinary, with its pharmacy, its grocery store, its carefully tended parking places so alike to suburban strip malls from Bismarck to Bakersfield. But that night, that cold night, a heat gathered here, sweet, terrifying, doomed.
10: For the longest time, I couldn't go anywhere because I'm thinking, everybody's looking at me.
14: This is the story of two married couples, of the advice they can offer others, now that it's too late for them.
13: I think if I could tell them anything, it would be, put your family first.
14: But of course, that's not what happened. And this parking lot, there'll be a body here before we're done. Careful when you stir the hot pot of desire. The place is Meridian, Idaho, little brother to bigger Boise here in the foothills of the majestic Rockies. This is where they got to their perfect place, the end of their rainbow. It was 2006, and luck was on their side. They had just moved from Southern California, and they were happy. They were fulfilled at work. They had two beautiful children. They had everything they ever wanted. They were Rob and Candy Hall, one of those charmed couples who'd fallen in love at first sight. In their case, first sight meant admiring each other in the gym.
10: We went out, I think, that weekend, and then we never stopped.
14: What was it about that relationship? What was it about him that you liked so much, that was so good?
10: We just connected instantly.
14: By the time Rob and Candy moved to Idaho, they'd been together for years, had two teenage daughters. Rob landed an excellent job as a computer specialist at the Ada County Sheriff's Office, specializing in vehicle locators inside squad cars.
10: He loved every minute of his job.
14: And as if it was a sign that this is where they belonged, Candy's career as a paralegal took off too. She was a natural, could and did sell her confidence and skills to anybody who walked in the door.
15: It didn't hurt that she was pretty.
14: No, it didn't. And her co-worker, Sophia Cerna, idolized Candy.
15: You became close.
16: Oh, we became very close. She was like a mother to me.
14: Yes, it was all just about perfect. And then, who knows why these things happen exactly? They just do. And no one imagined, why would they, how this thing was going to end. About 8 months into his new job, Rob started traveling for work. Nothing unusual about that, of course. But soon, he seemed to be staying away from home a little longer than he really had to. Started snapping at her, too, Candy said, about little things. Not like the old Rob at all.
15: So, at this point, you begin to suspect something.
10: Yeah, I start thinking, what is going on? Why are you acting like this?
14: And then one night, after a late flight in from California, Rob lay down beside his wife in bed, and it all came tumbling out.
10: He just started to cry, and he said, I'm having an affair. And I laid my head on his chest, and I said, Rob, please, just fix it.
15: You didn't get upset? You didn't yell? You didn't scream? You didn't cry? You didn't do anything?
10: That's what shocked him. You know, the typical response is, get the hell out of here.
15: You throw the clothes out the window.
10: Oh, no. The last person on this planet that you would think to have an affair would be Robert.
14: But of course, it was devastating, crippling. Every day she went to work, and every day Sophia saw her friend turn herself inside out and just seemed to wither.
16: I watched her go through misery.
15: Did she still love him?
16: Yes, dearly.
15: And wanted the marriage to continue in spite of the affair?
16: Yes, she did. She didn't want to believe in her head that he found something in this woman that wasn't in Candy.
14: Well, he felt bad about it, agreed to go through counseling with Candy. But
15: after he confessed to you and you said fix it, he didn't.
10: He didn't know what he wanted.
15: Come on, no, I mean, he wanted to keep going with the affair. That's what he wanted.
10: I for sure told him to stop.
15: Stop right now, or stop. I'll stamp my foot and hold my breath.
10: Yeah.
15: And he kept doing it.
10: Yeah, it was my fault. He had a void because of me. Mm-hmm. That's what I was thinking.
15: What do you think the void might have been? Or what did you think the void?
10: I just was boring.
14: Boring old Candy Hall. Rejected, apparently unlovable. And nearly 40. And then one day at work, Candy was introduced to a recent law school graduate who was looking to staff his new office. A boyishly handsome, smart-as-a-whip, cocky young lawyer. His name was Emmett Corrigan.
10: My friend, she said, Emmett, you've got to meet Candy. I mean, she's just as passionate and aggressive as you are, and she would be great for you.
14: And something suddenly lifted in Candy Hall. By the time those words had left her friend's mouth, Candy knew. She just knew.
12: How about you? Think you know where this is heading? When we come back, Candy Hall has a decision to make, and it will have consequences she never intended. Deadly ones.
10: The text popped up, and Rob read it. Rob was, why are you texting my wife?

0: In Boise, Idaho, inside this law office in the fall of 2010, was a paralegal whose charmed life was falling apart. Candy Hall was an unhappy woman. Her marriage was dying or dead. Her 40th birthday was bearing down like a Chinese bullet train. And then one day, it got worse. Candy's boss told her she was also unemployed.
1: My husband's had an affair. Now my attorney, who I work for, has fired me.
2: Yeah, pretty low.
0: Such problems. And then there was him. Emmett Corrigan fixed everything. He was handsome, and he thought she was gorgeous. And of course, he hired her right away for his new law office. And, well, you know what came next. Soon there were racy emails, spicy text messages.
3: I would like to be put on that pedestal. Emmett made me feel that way. It was pretty much of an ego boost for me.
0: And she really wasn't trying to get back at her husband, said Candy. At least not consciously.
3: I was thinking about me and only me. You know what? It made me feel good. It made me feel like I was on top of the world.
0: Sitting here now, is Candy still thinking only of Candy? Perhaps as you hear the rest of the story, you can be the judge of that. Anyway, back then there were a few hitches in Candy's newfound fantasy life. To start with, Emmett Corrigan was also married and lived in this quiet cul-de-sac just a couple of miles from Candy with this woman, his wife, Ashley.
4: He was just a guy that everybody wanted to be around.
1: Enthusiastic, full of energy.
4: Sometimes too much energy, but that's kind of one of the things I loved about him.
0: Just like Candy and Rob, Ashley and Emmett met in a gym. Theirs was in college in Utah, 2003. Also inseparable from that moment on. And they certainly made a striking young couple. They were married after just 6 months together, made their vows before God and the church in the LDS temple, and
4: we both were like, you know what? I think I'm ready to be a parent.
0: First came twin girls, followed soon by a son, and then another daughter.
4: He loved being a dad just as much as I loved being a mom.
0: In the winter, they went skiing, sledding. In the summer, they camped and swam at the lake they so loved. They made memories. Ashley never doubted this was how their life was supposed to be. She was pregnant with her fifth child when her ambitious husband opened his law office that fall of 2010 and made the fateful decision to hire a paralegal named Candy Hall. Not that he had any idea he was sealing his fate, of course, any more than his wife Ashley understood his private motivations.
1: Did you suspect she was involved with him?
4: With Emmett?
1: Yeah.
4: No.
1: Why?
4: The way he described her was an older woman who he looked up to in a motherly way. He said, she just believes in me. She thinks I'm going to be this great lawyer.
1: And you saw her and she was an older woman.
4: She was almost 40 and I was 28, so it wasn't something that I felt like a competition of, I guess.
0: But for the many reasons that plainly escape those who aren't seated smack on the hot stove of desire themselves, Emmett and Candy thought otherwise. Oh, they tried to keep their hands off each other for a little while, said their co-workers, but if they believed they were hiding their obvious infatuation, their suddenly messy hair, their hastily rearranged clothes, they were only fooling themselves.
5: I noticed a significant change in her attitude. Went from being depressed about what Rob had done to happy, you know.
1: A spring in her step again.
5: Oh, yeah.
0: Such timing. Now that Rob seemed to want to fix their marriage, Candy became a study in pretense. Honesty took a holiday.
3: I was living a lie. Being in an affair is just living one big lie.
0: Yes. And she lied to herself, too.
1: You were thinking of you and he together striding across the bow of the Titanic. This is going to be it for you for ever.
3: Yes.
0: And one night, a couple of months into the affair, events suddenly ticked measurably toward their deadly conclusion. Around bedtime, Candy received a text from Emmett and couldn't hide it.
3: The text popped up and Rob read it and it said, I wish I was there with you tonight.
1: What did he say?
3: He was angry. He just said, Candy, what is this? And I said, I don't know. So he calls Emmett Rob was, why are you texting my wife at this time of night?
0: Emmett's answer. 2 minutes later, he showed up at Rob's house. They talked like dueling lovers out on the sidewalk. Then Rob came back inside.
3: Rob tossed my phone up on our bed and he said, you win. I can't compete. He's young. He's a good-looking guy. He's an attorney. You make him a lot of money. What good am I? And he was just devastated.
1: Now you've got yourself a pretty complicated life at this stage.
3: Yeah.
0: Of course, that February 2011, Emmett's life was complicated too. Ashley could see how stressed he was, didn't understand it. That or why he seemed to avoid coming home.
4: There was one time when my son asked him if he lived with us anymore. And later in the bedroom, he was like, what's that all about? And I was just like, well, we miss you. And he just kind of yelled and screamed and left.
0: Ashley thought maybe it was her fault. She went to marriage counseling. Emmett refused to go.
4: I had felt really pushed away and was trying to find an answer and so tried to surprise him by cleaning out his car and found a weird envelope.
1: Weird envelope? What?
4: Just an envelope that was some sort of pill. I researched online and one of the side effects was problems with intimacy and sexuality. I thought maybe if he was doing that could explain why he didn't necessarily want me.
1: Did you take it personally, too, though?
4: You want to be everything that they want. So it was hard not to take personal.
0: Especially when Emmett, who'd been working out more and more, announced he was going to a fitness competition in Ohio on their wedding anniversary.
1: What did that feel like?
4: Lonely. He called and said, happy anniversary, I'll call you later, but didn't call back. And the night before he came home, my oldest son, he just turned 4, was screaming one night for probably 2 hours, my dad's gonna die, my dad's gonna die, he's gonna die. And I just held him, tried calling Emmett, but he never answered his phone. And it was a very strange weekend.
0: Strange? Strange is not a big enough word to describe what was about to happen.
6: Coming up, a secret meeting at Walgreens, and something will go horribly wrong.
3: I said, no, I'm not doing this. He's like, oh, we are doing this.
6: When Dateline continues.
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0: It was the 11th of March, 2011. This was it.
1: The big event. D-Day, you could say.
0: It was early evening, cold as the sun went down in Meridian, cold and bleak. And in two homes in particular, it was very bleak indeed.

0: I was going to cause on so many people. I knew one day that this was all going to come out, but the way that it usually ends up.
1: Well, now you can only look back and wish it had turned out that
0: way. Right.
2: Around the same time across town, perhaps 2 miles away, Ashley Corrigan had just made the mistake of telling her husband Emmett that in her desperate state of worry, she'd asked her family members to pray for them.
3: He said, "Your family, I hate your family. I could beat your brother up. I could kill all of you." But I grabbed his face and I was like, "You know what? I love you. I'm not going anywhere. I don't care what it is. Just tell me what's happening." And I don't know, I felt like that was the last chance, and he didn't take it. He didn't open up about anything.
2: That night, though, a trusted family member who'd agreed to help counsel the couple called, and Emmett answered the phone.
3: He went back into our bedroom, and I could hear everything he was saying because the baby monitor was on. The hard part then was not a word he said was true.
1: What was he saying?
3: "I think she might be sleeping with this person. She says I'm the worst father ever." And just things that I know I had never done. So when he walked out, I flipped the baby monitor off. And I said, how did it go?" "It went good. He thinks you're as crazy as I do." And I said, "Oh, okay, well, do I get a turn?" He said, "I don't care what you do, but you're not using my phone." And Emmett said, "Hey, I'm going to run to Walgreens and I'll be right back." I put the phone down and I literally was like, "Emmett, please do not leave." And he said, "No, I'm leaving."
1: You must have felt like your life was flying apart and you didn't know what to do.
3: I kind of felt like, okay, maybe this is the grand finale.
1: But he needed a wake-up call.
3: He did. He needed a wake-up call.
2: Careful what you wish for. Getting late now. Very dark. Over at the Hull House, Candy had been talking to her husband, Rob. Maybe he shouldn't move out. Maybe they should try to fix their marriage, make it work somehow. And then, right in the middle of that, she suddenly told him she had an errand to run. Couldn't wait. Guess where?
0: I said, "I need to go to Walgreens. I'm just going to go through the drive-thru. I'll be right back."
2: Here's Candy's explanation for the way the meeting with her lover was arranged.
0: As I was pulling out of the back of my driveway, Emmett texted me and said, "Hey, what are you doing?" I said, "I'm going to Walgreens." And he goes, "I was just there. Hey, meet me there."
2: And then what happened next? You can watch it yourself right here on surveillance tape.
0: I go to Walgreens, go through the drive-thru, and then I pull around and I park my car. And then he pulls up and I get in his truck and we go to Fred Meyer.
2: Here they are again, getting gas at Fred Meyer when Emmett opened the truck's rear door.
0: He pulls out all these prescription bottles. I said, what are you taking? He said, "Well, if you don't want to grow a penis, don't take it." And then he got back in the truck and we drove off.
2: From there, Candy and Emmett pulled into a secluded spot and had sex under a streetlight. And that's where they were, tangled up in each other, when Candy's phone rang. Her daughter, coming home from a date, had seen her car in that parking lot.
0: She said, "Mom, why is your car at Walgreens?" I called Dad. "All right. Okay, I'll be home in a minute."
2: Too late, because now the wind was up. Rob, the unfaithful husband, had to know. Now he was the aggrieved spouse. And sure enough, as Candy talked to her daughter, here he was in his pickup truck, come to Walgreens to look for his wife.
0: Phone call from Rob. He goes, "Are you with Emmett?" And I go, took a deep breath, and I said, "Yep, I am." Emmett looks over at me, and he takes the phone away from me, and he goes, "Yeah, what's up, Chief?" And he says, "Yeah, wait right there. We'll be right there. You wait right there." And that's when I said, "No, knock it off. We're not doing this." And he's like, "Oh, we are doing this."
2: There are moments in life when big choices are made. This was not a good one.
4: Coming up, a late night rendezvous turns deadly crime.
0: And I went, "Oh my God, I'll never forget. Ever."

0: Here at a Walgreens drugstore in Meridian, Idaho, just before 10 p.m. on a Friday night in March 2011, time was up. Devil wanted his due. Robert Hall was a man on a mission. As you can see on these store surveillance videos, Rob parked his pickup truck, went through the front door, roamed the beauty and cosmetic aisles. He was looking for his wife, Candy, who, of course, was also in a pickup truck with her lover, Emmett. Here you can see Rob leaving the store, looking at Candy's parked BMW, then, strangely, getting back into his own pickup truck, pulling out and then reparking it on the other side of Candy's car. Curiously, his door now just out of range of the store surveillance camera. This is when he made that phone call, the one in which Candy confessed she'd been with her boss, Emmett Corrigan, and he said to Rob, "What's up, Chief?" And here was Emmett's truck speeding through the parking lot. Still time to stop this if wiser heads had been in charge. But they weren't. Nothing wise about what's coming.
1: I see Rob in his truck, and he has just this look on his face like, oh, man. And I get out of the truck. Then Emmett gets out, and then Rob gets out and walks over to us.
0: This is just the sort of moment in which a person might have wanted to cool the overheated atmosphere, control the spitting anger, might have chosen words carefully. That is not what happened.
1: Rob is standing next to me, and he's like, "What are you doing out with my wife at 10 o'clock at night?" And Emmett said, "Rob, she don't want to be with you anymore. Okay, she's done. I mean, really, Rob, what did you make last year? Maybe 40,000? Candy, what did we make last week? 27,000 last week. In 1 week, Rob. That's how much I make. You don't make anything."
0: Nasty, of course. Arrogant. Like a thoughtless young buck who needed to be reminded of something.
1: Rob said, "Well, what about your kids and your wife? She just had a baby. They're at home waiting for you. And you're out with my wife." And at that moment, Emmett's eyes got huge, and he pushed himself off of his truck and went over to Rob and pushed Rob very hard on his chest.
0: And then, the climax, the confrontation that had been building for weeks.
1: That's when I said, "Enough! Mm-hmm. That's enough! You get in your truck, and Rob, we gotta go." And as I was walking to my car, another car came by, and I had to stop. And at that point, I hear pop, pop, pop. I didn't know what it was. I didn't know if that car just backfired. I had no idea. And I stopped and went, like, what was that? And all I see in my peripheral vision right here is Rob covered in blood, like someone poured a can of red blood all over him. And I went,
0: frantically. Candy's fingers somehow found the numbers, 911. The pistol went flying somehow. No one disputes that. There it was, lying on the pavement, between two men. Both shot. One alive, one dying. And Candy Hall entered that twilight zone where memories are made that can't ever be erased. Though, as you and a police department and lawyers and a judge will soon see, they can certainly be amended. What we know for sure is that she rushed to the prostrate body of one of those two men.
1: I gave him a kiss on his cheek, and I'll never forget, ever. But he took that last, deep. It was very surreal. He was just turning gray here. To hear. I didn't have much time to think of much other than thinking to myself, oh my God, he's dead.
0: But which one? And what just happened? A tragic lapse in judgment? A thoughtless but unintended crime of passion? Or was it murder in the first degree?
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0: Ashley Corrigan did not go to sleep after her angry husband announced he was going to the Walgreens drugstore in Meridian, Idaho. So she was up at 1 in the morning when the police came. Emmett was dead, they told her. Killed by his lover's husband. And Ashley entered a twilight zone of her own.
1: It was like the ultimate humiliation. It was, not only is your husband gone, but you know that marriage you were trying so hard to save? Here's all the answers of why it was going wrong. But now you don't have a marriage to save anymore. It was just like every emotion possible. Like I went through a divorce and a death all in 1 second.
2: Bizarre.
1: And then I had to get prepared to tell my kids. And what story do you tell little kids? Well, there's been an accident and your daddy's spirit's left his body. So he's not going to be on the earth with you anymore. They all just kind of stared at me like, what are we supposed to do now?
0: What now, indeed? At that very moment, a few miles away, Rob Hall was in a hospital bed, recovering from a grazing gunshot wound to his head, the result, police said, of a botched suicide attempt. After, Rob put two bullets from his semi-automatic pistol into Emmett Corrigan, one in his heart, one in his head. And over at the Meridian police station, Candy Hall, her clothes still covered in blood, was telling the first of several different versions of what happened in the parking lot. Quite unprepared, of course, for the public torrent about to come down on her head.
2: Suddenly, you're thrust into the public eye, big time.
3: Yes.
2: As a Jezebel, as a woman who's at the center of a tawdry love triangle. What is that like for you?
3: It's scary. For the longest time, I couldn't go to the grocery store. I couldn't go anywhere because I'm thinking everybody's looking at me. Everybody knows who I am.
2: Everybody knows what I did.
3: Yes, but it did happen, and I own it.
0: Here's something else that happened. Although on the night of the shooting, Candy rushed to kiss her dying lover, she rather soon was back in her husband's corner as his chief supporter, especially when Robert Hall was charged with premeditated first-degree murder.
4: We felt that the evidence supported that he planned to go to that Walgreens and do exactly what he did when he got there.
0: This was no sudden crime of passion, said Jessica Lorello and Jason Spillman, who prosecuted the case.
5: This is a case of a man hunting down his wife's paramour and waiting for 17 minutes to have the opportunity to kill him.
6: Ms. Lorello.
7: Thank you, Your Honor.
0: In fact, as they made their case for the jury, prosecutors portrayed Rob as an angry man, furious about his wife's affair, a man who called Emmett's law office repeatedly to berate Candy so loudly that others heard it all.
6: Statements such as, you're a whore and why are you with him?
0: And the night of the shooting, prosecutors played those surveillance tapes from Walgreens showing Rob arriving at the drugstore 17 minutes before the confrontation, walking through the aisles looking for Candy, all the while with a pistol, not the one he usually carried, but the one Candy gave him, tucked in his pocket. Then the jury saw Emmett and Candy arrive in the parking lot. And 8 minutes later, heard Candy's 911 call after shots were fired. What happened? The prosecutor said the sequence of the shots told the story. Two quick shots, a pause, and then one more.
5: Our theory all along was that Rob Hall had executed Emmett Corrigan with two successive shots, turned to face his wife, attempted to commit suicide with a third shot.
0: A theory backed up by forensics. The shots were fired from close range, 2 or 3 feet. There was a heavy concentration of gunshot residue on only Robert Hall's hands and only one man's DNA on the trigger guard.
8: The DNA matched that of Mr. Hall.
5: I think that Rob Hall went to the Walgreens in order to confront Emmett Corrigan, that he took a loaded gun, and Rob decided that was his opportunity to get his candy back by killing Emmett.
0: Why did he talk to Emmett for 8 minutes before he fired? The store was closing, said the prosecutor. People were going home.
5: I think he waited until there were no eyewitnesses, and he executed Emmett Corrigan.
0: A neat and tidy theory, agreed the defense, but completely wrong.
7: This fight started by Emmett Corrigan.
0: Rob was a nice guy, said the defense, and it was Emmett who was out of control. Emmett, who kept amphetamines and steroids in his pickup truck. Drugs with serious side effects, said a defense expert.
9: He had hyperirritability as well as impulsiveness, his explosive temper.
0: What really happened? Rob didn't testify. A doctor backed his claim that because of his head wound, he simply couldn't remember. So the defense offered a theory that Emmett started the fight. Then the gun fell on the ground. Emmett grabbed it, shot Rob. Then during the pause, Rob got hold of the gun and fired back in self-defense. And the courtroom came to a halt. Every head turned when a star witness took the stand to support that theory.
10: Would you please state and spell your name for the record?
11: Sure, Candy Hall.
0: Candy, who repeated the story on the stand, that she told us of Emmett pushing Rob, Emmett becoming enraged, of hearing the two men scuffle as she walked away before she heard, but did not see, the shooting. The only problem? She told the police a very different story the night it happened.
10: You told Detective Miller that night that you did not see or hear a physical altercation. Isn't that right?
3: I don't know. I don't remember.
0: In fact, Candy changed her story about so many things, all helpful to Rob's case.
10: I'm trying to clarify that your story has changed after speaking with your husband.
3: Things were remembered after talking to my husband.
10: Okay.
0: In fact, later, the judge made a comment outside the jury's presence.
5: He said, in all of his 30-some years on the bench, he'd never seen a witness so thoroughly discredited.
0: But before she left the witness stand, Candy expressed her love and sorrow for the man she cheated on, yet still loved.
1: He knew, and he still knows in his heart, that I've never stopped loving him. You just don't stop loving someone.
0: And watching it all, Emmett's wife, Ashley.
12: You watched as Candy testified, and what was that like?
1: It's hard to hear her stand up there and tell her husband how sorry she was and how much she loved him. Because ultimately, it was because of them that I didn't get that chance.
0: And Rob Hall's version of events, he's about to tell you. The very first time he has spoken of this. But first, it's up to the jury to determine the wages of sin.
13: Coming up, a husband with a stunning story to tell.
14: Last thing I remember was the gun pointed at my head.
15: This is the sound of Lucy staying on top of her spending. 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
15: This is the sound of Claire cooking dinner at home. And that's the sound of a fraud alert from Wells Fargo, flagging a charge for a pricey restaurant in Paris. Considering Claire isn't in Paris right now, that seemed odd to the bank and to Claire. Two taps later, Claire says nope to the charge, and Wells Fargo is on the case. However you make money work, Wells Fargo can work with that.
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0: Once he had everything he wanted, before he and his wife scratched the itch of wanting more. And now a jury was about to tell Robert Hall whether, for the rest of his life, he'd have anything at all. We have a small advantage over the jury. Hall did not testify, but he talked to us, his first ever interview, to tell us he was sorry about what happened. Yes, that. But also to tell us that it wasn't his fault.
1: The notion that I brought a gun there to gun down Emmett Corrigan, I didn't bring a gun there to gun down Emmett Corrigan.
0: Hall's version? That despite what you've heard, he did not even know for sure that Emmett was having an affair with Candy. That in the parking lot, Emmett was the aggressor, pulled him down from behind by the hood of his sweatshirt.
1: I don't think I made four steps before I was ripped off my feet. When I hit the ground, first thing I thought was my cell phone hit the ground. And I looked over and it was my gun. He reached down, grabbed my gun, and we just struggled over it. Last thing I remember was the gun pointed at my head and the feeling of being hit upside the head with a baseball bat. And I remember seeing everything black and gray. And that's all I remember till Sunday in the hospital.
2: In that moment of extreme anger and passion, crazy things happen. And you're asking us to believe that the crazy thing that happened started when you got shot.
1: Yeah.
2: When he pulled the trigger.
1: Yeah.
2: And then you must have taken the gun and fired two shots at him.
1: Yeah.
2: Of course, he had a hole through his heart and one in his head, which sound for all the world when you hear that, like those were targeted shots. Is it possible you shot him and then decided you were going to shoot yourself?
1: No, absolutely not. I've never been suicidal.
0: The jury did hear the defense case, of course, just not Robert's version of it. But it was enough for a verdict.
3: Is Robert Dean Hall guilty or not guilty of first-degree murder? Not guilty.
0: Not guilty. Hearts rose and fell. But then, not so fast.
3: Is Robert Dean Hall guilty or not guilty of second-degree murder? Guilty.
0: Guilty of murder. Not premeditation, per se, but of an intent to kill and a disregard for human life. Rob Hall looked like he'd been punched in the stomach. Tears sprang to his eyes. Hall was sentenced to 30 years in prison. He'll be eligible for parole in the year 2028, just before his 60th birthday.
2: So as we sit here now, having been convicted of intentional murder, you're not taking responsibility for it as that.
1: As murder, no.
2: You're saying the architect of this tragedy is more Emmett Corrigan than you.
1: Absolutely. Yes.
2: And so you, sitting in prison for the next God knows how many years, are as much a victim as anybody else.
1: It's devastating. I wish that I had never gone there that night to get my wife.
2: Or if you went, that somehow you'd, like, not taken your gun along.
1: I think that. I do the what-if game on that. And then I think, you know, what if he would have pounded my face into the cement and not stopped? And then people would say, well, why didn't he have his gun with him?
2: And thus, you encountered one of the elements of classic tragedy. The thing you buy to protect yourself is the thing you use to destroy yourself.
1: Yeah.
2: Another thing to contemplate in your jail cell late at night.
1: Yeah.
0: He also thinks about his two daughters, whose lives, whose graduations, triumphs, marriages, children he may never witness. Two girls who, at the age of 18 and 14 back then, suddenly found themselves left without either parent in the home. Because of a final twist to this story of betrayal and retribution, Rob's wife Candy was sent to prison herself. Because of the killing? No. She pleaded guilty to charges of grand theft for embezzling some $30,000 from the attorney for whom she worked before Emmett Corrigan. She served 18 months for that. Before she went to prison, she talked to us about regret.
4: I have a lot of guilt still in me, a lot. And it has to do with my kids and his kids. And it makes me sick how I could do something like that. I'm the responsible one. And it's something that I don't know, are they going to ever be able to get through that? I mean, hopefully one day I can prove to them that it was just a mistake.
0: In the years since, Ashley has remarried and has become an author, blogger, and speaker with a message to stand strong and faithful.
5: I think there's thousands of people in this country that come to those crossroads and don't know what to do. But I think if I could tell them anything, it would be put your family first. I guess I would like to say to Rob, he had 5 kids. Couldn't this have been something you pictured as you held up the gun and targeted it at his head and his heart?
0: Once in Meridian, Idaho, where 2 happy, successful families wasn't quite enough for some of them, and the wreckage is forever.
6: That's all for now. I'm Lester Holt. Thanks for joining us.
7: My mother called and says, Michelle's dead. How is that possible?
6: A young mother found brutally murdered, her little girl left to wander in her mother's blood. Police had a suspect, and they say he had a motive.
8: We had an intimate relationship.
9: We ended up having sex.
6: But could they prove he was the killer?
10: It was a circumstantial case.
6: Except for that witness, the girl who left those footprints.
11: We will never know what Cassidy saw and what she didn't see.
6: Maybe she couldn't tell detectives who the killer was, but maybe she didn't have to.
12: The fact that Cassidy was spared, would that mean anything to a jury?
13: The person that killed the mother cared about Cassidy.
6: I'm Lester Holt, and this is Dateline. Here's Keith Morrison with Silent Witness.
14: I think I paused for a second. I had to take a deep breath, and just the reality of what was going on sank in.
0: Those who saw the footprints will not forget them. They were tiny, and they were bloody.
14: I had to get my composure to finish searching this house to make sure there was nobody else in the house.
0: It was the 3rd of November, 2006, early afternoon. Scott Earp was the Wake County Sheriff's deputy dispatched to a quiet and leafy neighborhood called Enchanted Oaks, the outskirts of Raleigh, North Carolina. Here because of the 911 call from this place on Birchleaf Drive.
15: I think my sister's dead.
16: Tell me what happened, ma'am.
15: I have no idea. Oh, my God.
0: The caller was Meredith Fisher. She had just discovered, on the floor of the master bedroom, the savagely beaten body of her elder sister, 29-year-old Michelle Young, a woman who, in death, was about to be famous.
16: Listen to me, ma'am.
15: Yeah,
16: I'm telling you what to do,
15: okay.
16: But you need to calm down so we can help her. You said there's blood everywhere?
15: Yeah.
16: Listen to me, ma'am.
15: I'm listening.
16: Is she breathing?
15: I don't think so.
16: Have you checked?
15: Michelle? She's cold.
16: Okay.
0: As she spoke, Meredith was cradling her 2.5-year-old niece, Cassidy, who had crawled out from under the bedclothes on her parents' bed, just feet from where her mother lay. Cassidy's voice, chattering to her aunt, was caught in the recorded call. Had Cassidy witnessed the murder? Awakened alone to find this?
14: You know, you just picture a small child walking around in this blood and tracking it across the hallway over into the bathroom.
0: By now, Wake County investigators were descending on the house, and having secured the crime scene, Earp's job was done. But on his way out, he saw Cassidy again. She was still in her pink pajamas, still in Meredith's arms. He asked Meredith a question.
14: I looked over the child. I didn't see any blood, so I asked her, did you clean the child? And her response was no. I thought it was kind of odd because I was expecting her to say yes, I guess.
12: Somebody did.
14: Yeah, somebody did.
0: But who? Was it the same person who murdered the little girl's mother? On this November day, all they had were questions. Richard Spivey, then a sergeant with the Wake County Sheriff's Office, probably knows the case better than anyone.
9: I mean, this was just a brutal, vicious beating. There was a lot of time and energy invested into this assault.
12: Why do you say a lot of time and energy?
9: I think the medical examiner told us there was over 30 blows with some sort of a blunt object.
0: So detectives started investigating the victim and everyone else around her. Michelle Young was born and raised on Long Island, New York.
7: She was smiling all the time, and she was the life of the party.
0: Stacia Grossman knew her from childhood.
7: She didn't like being the center of attention, but she liked creating a great atmosphere for everyone to have a good time.
0: Michelle was a cheerleader in high school and a straight-A student. Jennifer Powers felt drawn to her.
17: She had this kind of bookworm side to her where she was very studious and goal-oriented. I mean, she was also just a great person to be around, a fun, happy spirit, and, you know, someone that I wanted to spend a lot of time with.
0: Lots of people did. And when she chose a college far from home, North Carolina State, she was soon surrounded again by an admiring group of women friends, best friends, buddies. Fiona Childs was her sorority big sister.
18: There's this one picture, and it's like, it just came out beautiful, and we liked it because we thought we kind of looked like Charlie's Angels pose without intentionally doing that.
0: It was sometime in 2001 when friends started hearing about Michelle's new guy. A fellow student named Jason Young heard how he'd grown up in the North Carolina mountains, how he loved to camp, how he was a life of tailgate parties. Michelle fell hard and fast.
17: They seemed like a good couple. He was different from other men that she had dated in the past. He wasn't as serious about a career as she was. He was a little bit less sophisticated than Michelle was, but she seemed to be very happy with him.
0: Michelle and Jason married in October 2003. The day after the wedding, they shared their big secret. Michelle was pregnant. Their daughter Cassidy was born early the next year.
19: I love you too, Cassidy.
20: Twinkle, twinkle.
0: And when she came along, it was love at first sight. Michelle was an enthusiastic mother. By all accounts, Jason was a good dad.
18: He was a great playmate. He knew how to sit on the floor and play with his daughter, you know.
0: The Youngs moved into the big fine house on Birchleaf in 2005. Both of them worked, he a salesman, she a financial specialist. In the summer of 2006, Michelle got pregnant again. They kept the news to themselves, but it was clear something good was happening.
7: The comment he said to me was, he's excited to have another baby. Not implying that she was pregnant, but that he was excited at the prospect of it.
0: But just a few months later, Michelle was dead. Jason was 170 miles away in Virginia on a business trip the night of the murder. He heard the news the next afternoon and returned to Raleigh. Stacia Grossman got word from her mother.
7: My mother called and says, Michelle's dead. And I said, Michelle who? Some celebrity? Like, what are you talking about? Like, what do you mean? Like, how is that possible? What happened?
0: The very questions that Wake County investigators were asking themselves.
6: When we come back, a security camera provides a critical clue. It's not what it caught on tape, it's what it missed and why.
9: There was a camera there that had been unplugged.
6: Who had something to hide? When Dateline continues.
0: The facts were stark and ugly. One night in November 2006, while her husband was away on business, Michelle Young was attacked in her own bedroom and brutally beaten to death. Her body discovered the next day by her sister, Meredith, along with her 2.5-year-old daughter, Cassidy, who'd been left to wander in her blood. For the investigators who set out to find her killer, no way to get those little footprints out of their minds. Sergeant Richard Spivey, lead investigator.
9: Those of us that work in law enforcement, this is our profession, but we're also parents. That certainly strikes a different note with you when you see something like that.
0: Michelle's husband, Jason, a medical software salesman, was 170 miles away the night of the murder. Even so, investigators had to look at him.
9: We know that he was the last person to talk to Michelle that night, and he was also the reason why she was found. He called Meredith Fisher to go to the house.
0: Jason Young's business trip that night was routine. Security tape showed him getting gas about 7:30 p.m. as he left Raleigh. 2 hours later, he was seen on tape at a Cracker Barrel restaurant in Greensboro. Later, he checked into this Hampton Inn in Hillsville, Virginia. This is him, front desk, about 11 p.m. And him again at midnight. He also made a phone call around midnight, and that was the last time anybody heard from Jason Young until he made another call at 7:40 the next morning.
3: A normal person would look at this and say, well, he was 170 miles away. He's got an alibi.
9: That sounds like a great distance, you know. But 170 miles, you can get between the crime scene and the hotel in about 2.5 hours.
0: Perhaps, but there were curious anomalies at the crime scene. Couldn't explain them. A jewelry box was missing 2 drawers. So was it a bungled burglary? Then there were footprints near the body that seemed to eliminate Jason. An obvious print on a pillow was a size 10, but Jason wore a size 12. But this was weird. There was another partial footprint. It defied easy identification. So they began calling in shoe experts. And now they wondered, were there 2 attackers? Of course, investigators discovered early on that Michelle and Jason's marriage was strained. And in the last weeks of Michelle's life, things were not good.
18: At our friend Shelley's wedding, he was so drunk. I'm just really out of it. When we got to the wedding, our friends were letting us know that Michelle and Jason were fighting, and they were referring to it as World War III.
0: Jennifer Powers told investigators about another fight that October. Michelle wanted her mother to stay with them for the holidays. And Jason, who had a tense relationship with his mother-in-law, wanted to limit her stay, and said so in an email, along with another nugget.
17: He wrote, "Our marriage has seen better days, and I don't see it trending up." And I remember that really striking a chord with me, because I didn't know that their marriage had seen better days.
0: So, of course, investigators wanted to interview Jason Young. Maybe he could tell them something. But he refused to talk to them.
9: He talked to the lawyer, and then under the advice of counsel, he declined to speak with us at all.
3: Didn't ask about it. Didn't ask how his wife died?
9: No.
0: Perhaps, investigators thought, that business trip deserved a second look. So they went to the hotel, poked around, and discovered some odd activities that night in a stairwell near an exit.
9: There was a camera there that had been unplugged.
3: Really?
9: Yes. It was one of the side exits of the hotel. One of the, like I said, the fire stairs that go down to the first floor.
3: Was there any other tampering done in there?
9: Well, the door that was adjacent to where this camera was located, that door also had been propped open that night.
3: How do you know that?
9: The gentleman that was working as the clerk that night found a rock that had been placed in the door to keep the door from closing. Well, then they plugged the camera back in, so it's now working again. And at about 6:35 that morning, suddenly that camera's pointing straight at the ceiling.
3: Same camera?
9: Same camera, and it's tampered with yet again.
0: If that was Jason Young's work, is it possible he did make the 340-mile round trip? Could he have killed his wife and cleaned up his daughter all in 7.5 hours without ever being seen?
21: To find out, investigators played a hunch. They visited every gas station along the route, showed Jason's photo, talked to the night clerks, and came across a woman named Gracie Doms in a tiny place called King, North Carolina. She took one look at that photograph and recognized it instantly. He was the foul-mouthed customer, she said, who came storming into the store to complain that the pumps were locked. And what time was it? 5:30 a.m., morning of the murder.
9: There was actually an altercation between the two of them. So you have a reason why she would remember him as opposed to any other customer that may have just happened into the store.
0: If that attendant was right, investigators may have undercut Jason's alibi. Still, it wasn't enough. So they plotted ahead. Painstaking work took time. And then years after the murder, they finally got a match for that partial footprint.
9: The State Bureau of Investigation and the FBI were able to eventually identify that shoe as a Hush Puppy orbital shoe. And it was a size 12, which is the same size that he wore.
0: Throughout the investigation, Jason steadfastly maintained his silence. And rather than face a legal battle where he'd be asked some tough questions, Spivey said, he even gave Michelle's family custody of his daughter.
9: Everyone that we spoke with, all of them talked about how much he loved Cassidy and what a great dad he was to just turn over primary custody. That was very surprising.
0: Investigators had heard enough. They believed they had a case. Circumstantial, but a case. And 3 years after Michelle Young's body was found on the bedroom floor, Jason Young was charged with her murder. Investigators and prosecutors knew that very little pointed directly toward Jason Young, but so far, nothing pointed away.
6: Coming up, the case against Jason Young as an alleged killer and as a cheating husband.
8: We had an intimate relationship for the 2 days that he was there.
1: He ended up having sex.
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0: Jason Young went on trial for the murder of his pregnant wife, Michelle, in June 2011. By then, he'd spent 18 months in a jail cell. The guy who lived for tailgates, the guy who loved to party, that guy was long gone.
25: She had recently got
0: Becky Holt was the prosecutor who opened for the state.
25: The defendant had a plan. His plan was to murder his wife. His plan was to get away with it.
0: With no murder weapon found, the prosecution's case was built on that partial shoe print. They knew now that Jason once owned a pair of hush puppies like these that matched the print. They were now missing. They also told jurors about that early morning visit to the gas station and the suspicious activity at the hotel. But the thrust of their case was this. Jason Young was trying in the most violent possible way to get out of a troubled marriage.
26: Were you aware of tensions in that marriage?
27: Yeah, I was well aware.
0: Meredith Fisher, Michelle's sister, lived near the couple. And for a period was Cassidy's nanny. As the Youngs' fights intensified, she took on the role of a marriage counselor, too.
26: What would you say were the main issues?
27: Michelle's main issues were Jason being more responsible, understanding her more, and his main concern was their lack of sex life.
0: Prosecutors called friends to the stand to paint a picture of a marriage that was unraveling, out loud and in public.
28: Jason made it very well known that, you know, he was upset about the lack of sex in the relationship.
0: And at parties, said Fiona Childs, Jason's X-rated tricks were famously over the top.
29: I never observed it myself. I would just hear about it and, you know, he would expose himself and do what he thought was these funny tricks. And I was always just rather embarrassed for Michelle.
2: He never settled down. I mean, it was as if he was still living the single life, and he never bought into the marriage and what all that meant.
0: In October 2006, when Michelle was 4 months pregnant, Jason became deeply involved with another woman. And not just any woman. Michelle Money was one of Michelle Young's close friends from college, one of those Charlie's Angels. In early October, days before his third wedding anniversary, Jason flew to Florida to see Michelle Money. She testified they both knew it was wrong.
28: We basically just hung out at the house, and we had an intimate relationship for the 2 days that he was there.
0: Jason was crazy about her, his friend Josh Dalton said.
4: He basically told me that he thought he was in love with her.
0: Michelle's mother, Linda Fisher, testified that in the final weeks of Michelle's life, she could see the toll the failing marriage was taking on her pregnant daughter.
5: She had her head on my lap, and she was lying out, and I was stroking her hair. And she was empty.
26: And what did she tell you?
5: Things weren't working out with Jason.
0: 2 days before she was murdered, Michelle phoned her sister Meredith to report yet another blow-up with Jason.
27: She was just, I've had it. She said that, you know, more than one time. I can't do this anymore.
0: Jason was telling one of his close friends the same thing. And prosecutors said just days before Michelle was murdered, he indulged in one last transgression. A casual hookup with an old friend named Carol Ann Sowerby in his own living room. Michelle was away at the time.
10: Cassidy was put down to bed and had a couple drinks, just were talking and
5: he ended up having sex.
0: But divorce was apparently not an option for Jason.
4: He had made a statement at one time that he was afraid that if he ever got a divorce, that Michelle would take Cassidy and move back to New York.
26: And did he indicate to you that he would have some concerns about ever being able to see Cassidy again?
4: Correct.
0: Still, one big question remained. Was a good time guy like Jason Young even capable of murder? Genevieve Cargo was engaged to Jason in 1999, before he met Michelle. And she took the stand to testify about a fight they'd had.
28: That's right.
0: Over Jason's excessive drinking.
28: He became agitated. He said something to the effect of, if I'm going to make such a terrible husband, then give me my ring back.
26: Did you give it to the defendant?
28: No. He began trying to pull the ring off, and it wouldn't come off. He was throwing me from one bed to the other and jumping on me with all his weight and pinning my arms, both of them, behind me.
0: Prosecutors hoped to convince the jury it all added up to a motive for murder. So how would the defense counterattack? With a witness who could refute every charge.
6: Coming up, Jason Young finally breaks his silence as he takes the stand to testify.
11: Did you kill your wife, Michelle?
12: No, sir.
11: Were you there when it happened?
12: No, sir.
6: When Dateline continues.
13: What the prosecution didn't tell you...
0: There's an art to the business of criminal defense. And it would take a true artist to repaint the prosecution's dark portrait of Jason Young. So, what could defense attorney Mike Klinkelsom do? Well, to begin with, as he told the jury, he agreed with the prosecution. Jason Young was not a good husband.
13: He acted at times like an immature jerk, but that does not make him a killer.
0: The defense was not about to make any more concessions, mind you.
3: That jewelry box in the bedroom, there was DNA on it. Didn't match either Michelle or Jason. The suspicious activity at the hotel? There was a fingerprint on that camera, and it wasn't Jason Young's. And there wasn't any forensic evidence that tied Jason to the crime scene. And there was no blood in his car. There was not a scratch on him.
13: Ladies and gentlemen,
7: Jason Lynn Young
13: did not murder his wife. He did not murder their unborn son. And this case has not been solved.
0: Who better to make that argument than Jason Young himself? But so far, remember, he had never said a word to anyone about that November night and almost 5 years' silence.
12: It's always a big decision for defense attorneys whether or not to call their clients.
0: Beth Karras is a former prosecutor and legal analyst. She covered the trial.
12: This is a case that really begged for Jason Young to testify.
14: If he's finally, innocent, after all right, this time.
12: Right, and if he's truly innocent, get on the stand and tell the story.
15: We call Jason Young.
16: All right, Mr. Young, come around.
0: With his mother sitting in the front row, Jason Young prepared to do just that. Defense attorney Brian Collins hit it hard off the top.
15: Did you kill your wife, Michelle?
17: No, sir.
15: Were you there when it happened?
17: No, sir.
0: But what about Jason's missing hush puppies that matched the partial shoe print? He no longer owned them, he said.
15: Are those the shoes that you had on November the 2nd?
17: No, sir.
0: They're all ratty, he said. Told Michelle to give them to Goodwill. And as for the night of the murder, after he checked into the hotel, Jason testified, he left his room twice. The first time to get a power cord for his laptop.
18: I was going over the sales call that I had the next day.
0: The second trip, he testified, was to smoke a cigar.
18: I had to go outside to smoke the cigar. And I also wanted to look at some sports schedules and some standings, and so I wanted to see if I could pick up the USA Today as well.
0: That newspaper run explained why he was seen at the front desk, he said, around midnight.
15: So between the time you smoked the cigar and went back upstairs and went to sleep, did you leave that room until the next morning?
17: No, sir.
0: Next morning, after his sales call, Jason testified, he realized he'd left some eBay printouts sitting on the computer printer at home. They showed purses. He was thinking of buying one for Michelle as a belated anniversary present.
18: And I realized I didn't bring those papers. And
15: why was it important to you that somebody get those papers?
18: Because I wanted it to be a surprise. A surprise to Michelle means so much more than anything.
0: So around noon, November 3rd, he called his sister-in-law, Meredith, from the car to ask if she'd go to the house and get those eBay papers.
19: Friday, November 3rd.
0: He left Meredith a voicemail.
19: If you could do me a huge favor and go over there and see if you can find it sitting on the computer.
0: Then he headed to his mother's place in the mountains nearby. And it was there, he testified hours later, that he learned Michelle had been murdered.
18: I just fell. I broke on the inside. I just broke and I didn't believe it.
0: Family members drove him back to Raleigh. During the drive, he said, his friends called.
18: Ryan and Josh had said that the investigators were asking really ugly questions and pointing their finger at me and doing things like that. And they said, you don't need to talk to anybody. You need to get a lawyer before you talk to anybody.
0: And then the explanation for his long silence.
18: The lawyer that I got after talking with him, he actually advised me to not go talk to the police.
15: And did you take that advice?
18: Yes, sir, I did.
15: Did he also tell you not to talk to anybody about the case?
18: That's it, actually exactly what he said. He said, don't talk to anybody about anything.
0: The defense also addressed the motives prosecutors had laid out, that Jason wanted to escape a bad marriage and keep custody of Cassidy and spend time with his new love.
15: Did you have any designs in your own mind of leaving Michelle Young for Michelle Money?
18: No, sir.
15: All right, describe why not.
18: I think we both knew it was wrong. I don't think we either one dreamed that it would ever be found out.
20: Pushing me around.
0: As for that violent episode with his ex-fiance, Jason had an explanation for it.
15: Did you throw her around on the bed like she said?
18: No, sir. What I did was wrong. I did pin her down and I took the ring.
15: Okay. What was your level of intoxication at that time?
18: I was very intoxicated, but I don't feel like that's an excuse for what I did.
0: And they questioned him about the most important woman in his life.
15: Did you want to stay married to Michelle?
18: Yes, I did. I wanted to have another baby, and I wanted the family to grow.
0: He also explained why he gave up custody of his daughter without a fight.
15: Were you able to afford a lawyer for a full-blown custody battle?
18: No, sir, I had, due to the media and some of the internet website, the job that I had, I lost it.
0: His testimony lasted 3 hours.
12: Jason Young was a very good witness. He understood what he had to do when he was on the stand.
3: So he didn't come off as contrived or phony? Like he had put this together very carefully in order to account for all the evidence that they had?
12: He had access to police reports, all the discovery. He knew the state's vulnerabilities. And so he could arguably tailor his testimony to fit with an innocent explanation.
0: How did Jason Young do? 12 jurors were about to decide.
6: Coming up.
1: Were you working on your marriage when you were having sex with Caroline Sowerby in your home?
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0: truth, the whole truth.
1: It was riveting. Almost 5 years of silence about his wife's murder.
2: I went back to my room.
1: Broken here in this courtroom.
2: I loved Cassidy, and I loved Michelle.
0: And that he went to murder his wife.
1: Now Prosecutor Becky Holt began pulling apart a story she had just heard for the first time.
3: Were you working on your marriage when you were having sex with Caroline Sowerby in your home less than 2 weeks before your wife was murdered?
2: No, ma'am, that was not the way to work on a marriage. That was very detrimental.
3: Were you working on your marriage when you called Michelle money?
2: Michelle and I confided a lot in each other, and we talked about my issues with my wife, and she talked about her issues with her husband.
3: So is the answer yes, when you had an affair with Michelle Money, that you were working on your marriage?
2: No, ma'am. Having the sexual intercourse and having the intimacy was very detrimental to that.
1: The cross-examination lasted a full hour, and the next day, the case went to the jury.
4: Retired to the jury deliberation room.
1: It soon became clear jurors were having trouble.
4: Might have indicated that y'all have not yet reached a unanimous decision.
1: The jurors were split 6-6. The judge sent them back to try to make it unanimous.
4: Let everybody else remain. Let the jurors leave first. Thank you.
1: But hours later, they were back, and courtroom 3C was still.
4: It appears that they are hopelessly deadlocked at this point.
1: 8 jurors had voted for acquittal. 4 voted guilty. Judge Stevens declared a mistrial.
5: Was serious consideration given to dropping the case?
6: I think there was serious consideration as to, is there more we can do?
1: So the prosecutors decided they would try again. But this time with the one thing they didn't have the first time, Jason's own story.
7: The second trial began in February 2012. This time, Howard Cummings led the prosecution, hoping to use Jason's own words to convict him.
8: Put your left hand on the Bible and raise your right hand. Place the clerk.
1: But first, prosecutors called that night clerk at the gas station, Gracie, who remembered Jason complaining about the locked pumps.
9: When he came in to pay, he started cussing and raising Cain.
1: And what time did this happen?
9: That was about 5:30 in the morning.
1: A time when Jason said he was at the hotel.
8: Call your next witness.
1: Then prosecutors had new witnesses and new testimony. They wanted jurors to hear about Cassidy, whose bloody footprints, they contended, made her a silent witness to murder.
10: When I got to Cassidy, I said, "What are you doing?"
1: Daycare worker Ashley Palmentier took the stand.
10: I noticed what she was doing.
1: She told jurors she watched Cassidy playing alone days after her mother was murdered.
11: She had the chair and the doll in her hand together, and then the mommy doll in the other hand, and she just hit them.
1: As unsettling as it was, the prosecutors wanted jurors to know the killer had left a silent witness behind, a witness he would never harm.
5: The fact that Cassidy was spared, did that mean anything to you, or would that mean anything to a jury?
6: Certainly, it meant that the person that killed the mother, we felt, cared about Cassidy.
12: I do. Thank you, Maxie.
1: Fiona Childs took the stand. Prosecutors pressed her about a life insurance policy Jason arranged.
12: It did raise a red flag to me.
1: And Michelle had questioned.
12: That she brought up specifically her life insurance.
13: She brought it up several times, asking me, didn't I think that $1 million was too much and did they really need that?
1: After Michelle died, Fiona found out the true amount of the policy was actually $4 million.
13: I was just, like, in total shock. Like, that is incredibly excessive.
1: And prosecutors also told the jury about civil lawsuits against Jason brought by Michelle's mother and sister. One was a wrongful death case filed in 2008, a year before he was charged with murder. Over the defense's objection, court clerk Lauren Freeman testified about that lawsuit.
14: There is an alleged paragraph 6, again reading verbatim from the record, in the early morning hours of November 3rd, 2006, Jason Young brutally murdered Michelle Young at their residence.
1: Freeman went on to testify that Jason never responded to the allegations, and that led to a default judgment against him. That judgment said Jason killed his wife.
15: A default judgment does not mean the facts alleged in the civil complaint are true.

0: It does not mean he's guilty. And the judge at the criminal trial told the jury that in his instructions. However, when you hear the statement, Jason Young brutally murdered his wife, but that doesn't mean he's guilty, folks. Hello, you know?
1: And the prosecutor made sure the jury heard just who signed that ruling.
2: I'm reading from this judgment, which is signed actually by Judge Stevens.
1: Judge Stevens, the very judge sitting before them in this trial.
0: The jury hearing it, it's just something that's going to carry a lot of weight.
3: This is the complaint that was filed in December seeking custody of Cassidy.
1: Prosecutors also called the attorney involved in that custody case over her daughter Cassidy. And those same allegations were repeated yet again.
0: The jury heard several times through these two civil complaints that Jason Young brutally murdered Michelle Fisher Young.
1: But the headline act came when prosecutors played Jason Young's entire testimony from the first trial.
4: I wanted her to have that.
5: And began to rip it apart.
4: I don't remember.
1: Prosecutors tried to show that Jason's call to Meredith to pick up those eBay printouts was merely a ploy to get her to discover the body and find Cassidy. Why else would he print an eBay auction ad and leave it on the printer and then hit the road where he couldn't bid during the actual auction? They called Sergeant Spivey to the stand.
6: That auction was going to end 8 o'clock p.m. Eastern Standard Time.
7: And what day was that?
6: That was on November the 2nd, 2006.
1: Okay. Just hours before the murder. Now prosecutors tried to prove Jason lied about his reasons for leaving the hotel room.
4: I didn't pull the door all the way to
1: In his original testimony, he told the court he left the first time to get a power cord for his laptop.
8: Why was it that you wanted to look on your laptop?
4: I was going over the sales call that I had the next day.
1: But Special Agent Mike Smith took the stand to say Young didn't use his laptop for work that night.
9: It's an internet site dedicated to sports.
1: Jason said he went out a second time to smoke a cigar. But prosecutors contended Jason was a fierce anti-smoker, and the weather that night was freezing, windy.
2: Can you tell me whether or not there was ever any substantial outerwear that the defendant either had in his luggage or was wearing?
6: No, sir. There was, a suit jacket.
2: Okay.
6: That was the only outerwear that I'm aware of.
1: Jason chose not to testify this time, but the defense fought back, of course. They argued the gas station attendant's memory couldn't be trusted because of a childhood brain injury.
10: I've had memory problems since 06 because I've been through a lot with myself and my kids and my ex-husband.
1: The defense also argued the case really wasn't solved, that there was no physical evidence to prove Jason was the killer.
11: There wasn't one scratch on Mr. Young. No,
1: that he would never have had time to make that trip and commit murder, that he didn't have the mindset of a killer. And that cigar? They showed that Jason Young actually owned a humidor, and he'd once made a purchase at a cigar store.
12: You have ample evidence before you that Jason Young is not guilty.
1: And then it was over again. And time for another jury to consider whether Jason Young would go to jail or walk out of court a free man.
13: Coming up, the verdict, take two.
9: With the jury by unanimous verdict found the defendant Jason Lynn Young to be.
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0: For more than 5 years, Michelle Young's family and friends had been waiting for answers. Who killed their pretty pregnant Michelle? Many thought they knew.
1: It was him. You know, I didn't know all the evidence. I didn't know half the things I know now, but I felt that way.
0: One jury failed to decide. And now attorneys were making their final arguments to a second jury.
2: Be mad at him. Hate him if you want to. But when you look at the physical evidence in this case, it does not match up. It does not match up to Jason having killed his wife and unborn son.
3: 30 blows? That's not from a stranger. That is a mad, mad domestic abuser.
0: Soon that jury was behind closed doors in the Wake County Superior Court. After 2 days, they were back with a verdict.
4: We, the jury, by unanimous verdict, find the defendant Jason Lynn Young to be guilty of first-degree murder of Michelle.
0: Guilty. First-degree murder. Jason Young didn't flinch. Right? Behind him, his mother was equally stoic. On the other side of the court, Michelle Young's bereaved mother and sister wept. Fiona, at home, got the news from a friend.
1: She said he's guilty. Like, what?
0: Jason Young received a life sentence, chose not to address the court. Even as the bailiffs led him away, he remained expressionless. The prosecutors were, they told us, relieved.
3: You know, it's very emotional. Have family members there who you've been working with for 5.5 years. And they finally have justice, you know.
5: You know, we've been telling them for years, just trust. Just trust that it'll be the right result.
0: But was it? A year and a half ticked by, and then this.
6: Attorneys for Jason Young demanding a new trial, saying the trial that led to his conviction had significant errors.
0: December 2013, Jason Young's new attorney launched his appeal.
7: Who is the killer? Is Jason Young the person responsible for Ms. Young's death? And, you know, it seems fundamentally unfair.
0: What was fundamentally unfair? Remember, during the trial, the attorney pointed out, the prosecution introduced testimony about those civil cases against Jason brought by Michelle's family. They accused Jason of murder.
8: Jason Young brutally murdered Michelle Young.
9: The defendant brutally murdered Michelle Marie Fisher Young.
0: Way out of bounds, said the attorney. The jury should not have been allowed to hear about any of that. Outside the court, Michelle's sister Meredith predicted the appeal would be thrown out.
10: And the jury came to the right verdict, and we're confident it'll stay.
0: But she was wrong.
11: A Raleigh man is getting a third trial in the death of his pregnant wife.
0: In April 2014, the judges ruled unanimously that testimony about those civil cases prejudiced the jury. And they took particular exception to the fact the prosecutor was allowed to tell the jurors it was their trial judge who signed the civil judgment against Jason, which said that he killed his wife. In fact, said the appeals court, introducing evidence about the civil cases was a violation of North Carolina law.
12: And that law says you cannot use a civil complaint, a civil allegation, as proof in a criminal case.
0: But a year later, the state Supreme Court reversed the appeals court decision. And in 2017, yet another attempt by Jason Young to get a third trial, this time on grounds his defense team was ineffective, was also denied.
13: I love you, Mommy.
14: I love you too, Cassidy.
0: But children know little of the arcane world of motions and appeals. Cassidy has grown. Her father, her mother, snatches of memory. Ever farther away.
15: That's all for now. I'm Lester Holt. Thanks for joining us.
16: She was a married mother of two. She was a kindergarten teacher. There was nothing about her life that would raise any red flags.
17: She amazed them all, her whole group of girlfriends at the gym.
18: She was totally dedicated.
16: Say, Heather, turn around. You've gotten smaller.
17: A stunning 200-pound weight loss and a whole new life came with it.
18: You could see that transformation. You could see the confidence in her.
17: Then she was gone, missing at school.
18: I called all the girlfriends.
16: We're going to find you one way or the other.
17: the clues, an email to her husband, and a secret she was reluctant to share.
16: Kind of a bombshell. Heather was possibly seeing another man.
17: What was really behind her sudden disappearance? That would be the most mind-blowing twist of all.
16: Do you think that Heather would still be alive if she hadn't gone through this transformation?
5: Gosh.
17: Here's Andrea Canning with The Last Dance.
14: There's a place in downtown Memphis, Tennessee. A little hot spot not far from nearby Beale Street. They don't play the Memphis blues in this club. In the sultry darkness of the rumba room, bodies sway to the beat of Latin sounds. In April 2013, a woman named Heather Jones came in with her friend to dance the night away, wearing a brand new dress.
16: How did she look that night?
19: She had her head up so high and her shoulders back and just beaming, and she felt absolutely beautiful.
14: There was a time not too long ago when Heather didn't feel very beautiful at all. But on this evening, she had the night of her life.
19: She really didn't sit down very much. She was being spun around and danced.
14: Just two nights later, everything spun out of control.
20: Breaking news about a missing Germantown teacher.
14: Heather Jones suddenly and inexplicably disappeared from her home.
19: Thinking of her being scared and hurt made you sick.
14: What happened? The answer was sickening.
5: You think, oh my God, is that her?
14: The why? More twisted and surprising than anyone could fathom.
16: That's not normal, it's not natural, it's not right.
14: How could all this darkness fall on a woman so sunny?
21: I loved her. I loved her energy. She was, if you can think of like a color that is a person, like she would be like bright yellow.
14: Friends say Heather could always light up a room. Her cousin, Diane Perry, says that upbeat attitude is what drew them together from the time they were young.
16: You two are more like sisters.
21: Definitely. It's very, very close.
14: A bond that only grew as teenagers when Heather moved from Florida to Tennessee, closer to Diane. They became an inseparable pair and even went to college together in Memphis. So it was only fitting Diane was there the night Heather fell instantly in love with a guy named Chris Jones.
21: Heather went to a New Year's Eve party on 1999, and she came home, and we sat down and talked and giggled about this new guy that she had met, Chris.
14: Diane recalls that Heather found Chris fascinating.
21: He dazzled her with his knowledge of wine and just his knowledge of the world.
16: She liked that.
21: She loved that. She absolutely loved that.
14: Diane was surprised to see how fast the new couple was moving. Within weeks, Heather and Chris were living together. And not long after, Diane noticed a change in her cousin, a big one.
21: They got very involved in a lot of online gaming and some things like that. And so they had a very, very sedentary lifestyle. And so that's when she gained, I would say, about 250 pounds.
16: 250 pounds over how much time are we talking about?
21: Maybe a year and a half. I mean, it was a very short amount of time.
16: That's life-changing.
21: It was tough.
16: Did she seem depressed about the weight gain?
21: Absolutely. Yes.
14: Her cousin recalls Chris said he didn't mind what size Heather was. A few years into their relationship, he asked Heather to marry him. And it seemed his love didn't waver as the numbers on Heather's scale only continued to rise after the birth of their two children.
16: Did he make her feel good?
21: Yes. She felt beautiful. She felt loved. She felt wanted. She felt taken care of.
14: Chris also took on the role of stay-at-home dad while Heather worked and attended college part-time.
21: It took her about 10 years to get her degree from college, and it was almost to the day that she graduated from college that everything changed.
14: At one point before graduation, Heather tipped the scales at 400 pounds. But Diane says that hard-won diploma now became a roadmap for Heather, pointing her to a brighter and lighter future.
21: She had so much more confidence. She saw a different life for herself. She immediately started working on her weight.
5: All right, step up. Here we go.
14: And that's when she found a special group of new friends, women like her who joined this high-power dance exercise class each week to improve their physiques and their lives. Carrie Cooper was Heather's dance instructor.
2: You leave your job, you leave that stress behind, you come here, and it's like the happy hour.
14: Everyone in Heather's life noticed that happy hour was doing wonders for her.
4: Say, Heather, turn around. I said, you've gotten smaller. And she's like, yeah.
22: Were the pounds just melting off of her?
23: Melting
22: in
23: off.
22: Front of your very
23: melting
22: eyes?
23: Off.
14: It was nothing short of a total transformation. In 18 short months, she went from this to this.
24: I remember that she brought a picture of a before and then where she was now and was so proud. She was like, look what I've done.
22: I remember that.
24: She was so proud of herself.
14: No one was surprised when Heather soon landed her dream job, teaching at an elementary school in Memphis. Fellow teacher Jessica Moxley was in awe of the amount of energy Miss Jones poured into her classroom.
25: Heather loved being a kindergarten teacher. From the moment that they stepped foot into the door to the moment that they left, they were dancing, they were singing, they were playing.
14: By April 2013, it was all coming together for Heather Jones. On a Saturday night, she hit that rumba room dance floor to try out some moves she'd picked up at the gym and to show the world what she'd become.
25: It was just so much fun. We were there for probably about a good 3 hours of just dancing.
14: 3 days later, on Tuesday morning, teacher Jessica Moxley headed to school, expecting to see her energetic coworker, Heather, already there.
25: Our school day didn't start till 8 or 8:30 that year, and she was here every morning by 6:30, 6:45.
14: Heather usually couldn't wait for the school day to begin, so Jessica was surprised by what she didn't see that morning.
25: I pulled into the parking lot, and I didn't see her car. I'm like, oh, what is going on?
14: Thinking maybe she caught a ride to school, Jessica made a beeline for Heather's classroom.
25: And I remember her door was closed, her lights were off, and I remember thinking, her lights are off. And then saying it again, like, her lights are off, like she's gone.
14: Gone? What could that mean? As the search began to find the missing teacher, investigators would soon uncover a disturbing connection between Heather's dramatic weight loss and her mysterious disappearance.
15: Coming up.
21: It was terrifying. Something is very much wrong.
17: The very first clues, a disturbing email to Heather's husband.
26: I was concerned.
17: And a closely guarded secret.
25: I didn't even know his name.
17: When Dateline continues.
14: When Heather Jones, the newly svelte, newbie teacher, didn't show up for her kindergarten class that morning back in April 2013, alarm bells went off among her fellow teachers and friends.
25: Heather would never miss a day of school. She was totally dedicated.
14: Homesick? It didn't seem likely. Best friend Melissa Smith knew Heather wasn't about to be sidelined by a little sniffle.
25: There was no excuse for her not to be there.
14: School officials couldn't reach Heather on the phone, and when her cousin Diane heard she was a no-show, she headed right over to Heather's house in Germantown, where she saw an encouraging sign.
21: There was relief when I saw the car in the driveway, because I thought she was there. I thought, oh, she's sick.
14: Diane thought Heather was probably just sleeping.
21: Knocking, knocking, knocking, please answer the door.
14: But no answer. Alarmed, she called Heather's mother to bring over a key. Soon, Germantown police arrived, opened the door, and went in first.
21: They say she's not in there. They say nothing looks disturbed.
27: Is that a relief in any way? That she's not
21: no,
27: in there?
21: No, no. It was terrifying. Something is very much wrong.
14: It was now a missing persons case. Detective Tony Kemp took the lead and did his own walkthrough of the house.
27: Did you find any signs of something that might have happened in that house?
26: No, I did not see any weapons. I did not see any blood or anything in that house.
14: But Heather's car, still in the driveway, stuck in Detective Kemp's mind.
26: Obviously, if she left, she had to be on foot, or she had made contact with somebody for them to pick her up.
14: The grapevine was now working overtime. Friends from Heather's dance class soon heard that she was missing. One of them was Carrie Cooper, the class instructor. She also went over to the house. Turns out, Carrie knew as much about crime scenes as she did about dance moves. That's because Carrie's a cop in nearby Memphis.
4: Well, I kind of took on that police officer role at that moment, and I combed like every inch of her property.
22: Did you find anything?
4: I found nothing. And I looked through her storage sheds, and I looked all along the railroad tracks or behind her house, and there was nothing.
14: The afternoon Heather disappeared, Chris came to the police station wanting to help.
1: You've been up all night?
3: Yeah.
1: Okay.
3: I mean, I can't miss an opportunity. I didn't want to miss a call. I didn't want to miss a chance. Okay. I didn't know if she was going to come by. I didn't want to miss the knock on the door.
1: Sure.
3: I'm worried.
14: Chris told detectives something that could be vital to the investigation. He said Heather had written him an email the night before. The subject read, "I'm sorry." In it, she mentions their little girl, Ava. It read, "Come get Ava. I cannot face everyone with this. Please forgive me. It is too much. Please raise them to remember me as their loving mommy."
27: How concerned were you when Chris told you about this email that his wife had sent, that Heather had sent?
26: I was concerned. It did not sound good to me.
14: Kemp thought the email was open to all kinds of interpretations. All bad, it seemed.
26: It basically sounded like, "I'm throwing in the towel."
14: Throwing in the towel? Detective Kemp asked Chris if Heather might be suicidal.
1: Has she ever talked about wanting to harm herself or anybody else since you've known her?
3: Not that I recall.
14: Friends and family police spoke to were adamant. Heather would never take her own life, not after striving so hard to transform it for the better. But there was another possible explanation for what might have happened to this woman who'd built such a promising future. Police were about to uncover a secret she'd kept hidden from almost everyone.
25: I didn't even know his name.
14: Just as Heather was headed off into that bright new future, her past came calling.
17: Coming up, the search heats up and the secret is out.
27: Kind of a bombshell that Heather was possibly seeing another man.
26: This was definitely, a person of interest that we needed to speak with.
17: When Dateline

0: Heather Jones had been missing for 24 hours. Her loved ones prayed for the best and launched into action. The Memphis mother had recently lost 200 pounds with the help of a dance aerobics class. And now her gym friends pasted the after photo she was so proud of all over town.
1: You're putting up flyers?
2: Oh, yeah, we had flyers. We stopped at restaurants around Germantown.
0: Carrie, Heather's friend and dance instructor, who also happened to be a cop, organized a search party.
2: But we had our backpacks on, and we had good walking shoes, and we had snacks and towels and water.
0: Around lakes, parks, and railroad tracks, Carrie and the other women searched methodically, not knowing what they might find.
2: And I told all the girls, y'all be prepared because we might find her, okay?
3: Your foot hits something hard and you think, oh my God, is that her? But it's a branch and you just never know with each step.
0: To put together the puzzle of what happened to Heather and what she meant by that disturbing goodbye email, Detective Kemp wanted to know more about Heather, starting with her relationship with Chris.
4: I wanted to know more about their marriage and what's been going on between them the past year.
0: He knew the major event in their marriage in the past year was Heather's dramatic physical change. But friends and family said it was about so much more than just dropping pant sizes. As Heather lost the weight, she gained a whole new outlook on life.
5: She was kind of quiet and reserved back then when I very first met her. And to see that contrast from then until where she decided, I'm going to make some healthy decisions in my life. And the butterfly description with her is it's a great description. Just her just coming out of her shell and becoming who she was created to be, you know, and you could see that transformation.
1: In all different aspects of her life.
5: Yes.
0: Her cousin Diane explained that once Heather the butterfly started spreading her wings, she felt that just like her old clothes, her husband Chris wasn't fitting anymore.
1: He was not really part of the new life.
6: Exactly.
1: The future.
6: Exactly. I think he saw the writing on the wall.
2: She saw that I'm young. I'm healthier now than I've ever been. I'm prettier now than I've ever been. I'm feeling good. I'm feeling confident. And I'm feeling independent. She didn't have just one choice anymore. The world was hers.
0: Detectives learned that in January 2013, Heather moved out on Chris without telling him.
1: She had a name for it?
6: She did. Ninja style.
1: So it was almost like Operation Ninja style that she was going to move out on her own.
6: It was.
0: Heather moved into this rental house with the help of family and friends.
2: She was backed by a lot of awesome girls. Mm-hmm. So she was ready.
7: She would say, I don't have anything in my house but my crock pot and my mattress and my brown boots, but that's okay because I'm happy.
8: I've got a card that I can make.
0: In his interview with police, Chris said that after 9 years of marriage, he and Heather began to have some differences. But he said he had no clue she was going to move out on him and was even more shocked when he found out she had filed for divorce.
8: I was totally swiped. Did not see it coming. Mm-hmm.
0: Chris told Detective Kemp he'd been trying to patch things up with Heather ever since.
8: I want my wife. I want the family dynamic that we had. Okay. I want us to be together. I want to work things out.
9: Okay. Family members.
0: Kemp questioned what Heather had been up to while Chris was trying to win her back.
4: It's common a lot of times when a couple's going through a divorce that maybe that somebody was seeing somebody, and I asked him that.
0: That's when Chris confided in the detective that he feared Heather had in fact moved on.
10: Is she seeing anybody else? Does she have a boyfriend right now?
8: Yeah.
10: And could you tell me about what you know about that?
8: The only thing I know is that they were friends from a younger age, and it's been going on for some time.
2: When you're talking to Chris, he brings up kind of a bombshell that Heather was possibly seeing another man.
4: Yes, he did. He did tell me that he believed that she was seeing somebody. And I tried to get information from him about that person.
8: I really don't know anything about the guy other than they've been corresponding heavily.
10: Does she talk about him much?
8: She doesn't talk about him at all. She doesn't want me or anyone else to know about him.
11: Kemp discovered Heather had been talking about this new guy, just not with her husband.
7: They had started texting, I think, initially and kind of Facebooking and just, hey, how are you? I think slowly those text messages and those Facebook messages became very flirtatious.
12: I didn't even know his name. All I knew was that she was talking to somebody
1: who was making her happy.
12: That was making her happy, and she felt very special and very beautiful.
11: But police did need a name, fast. Chris was able to provide at least part of that crucial detail.
10: Can you tell me about him? You can start me off with a name. What's his name?
8: Edward's all I got.
10: Edward?
8: Yeah.
1: Did you think that this other man could be a game changer in this investigation?
4: To me, this was definitely, you know, a person of interest that we needed to speak with.
11: Detectives now launched a hunt for a man named Edward. They wanted to know, did Heather the butterfly leave behind her old life to build a new one with another man?
13: Coming up, the other man revealed.
14: You know, I mean, I'm a flirtatious person.
13: He has some intriguing information for police and for us.
14: I would hide her if that's what she wanted.
13: When Dateline continues.
15: This is where she was.
11: Time, an investigator's worst enemy in a missing persons case, was ticking away. Days passed and Heather Jones hadn't returned to her rented house, the place where she hoped to start a new life without her husband.
1: Sounds cliche, but she really vanished without a trace.
4: Yes, and that's what was making this so difficult.
11: And she still wasn't answering her cell phone, the one police learned she had used to exchange flirtatious texts with a mystery man.
8: And she is in the process of having an affair, whether local, long distance, I don't know.
11: Chris Jones couldn't tell detectives much else about this other man, who he only knew by the name of Edward.
8: I've just seen their correspondence in Sweetie and Lovey, and I want to leave.
10: Were you, how do you know they were correspondent? Were you able to see some of the texting yourself?
8: Yeah.
10: On her phone, or?
8: Yeah.
1: You must have had concerns about this other man.
4: Yes, I did, because he was one of the first names that we had come up with.
11: Detective Kemp knew if Heather had split town, as her goodbye email suggested, she hadn't driven away in her car. It was still parked in her driveway.
10: You know what kind of car Edward drives?
8: I don't know anything about him.
10: Okay.
8: I really don't.
10: Does he live here locally, obviously, in Germantown?
8: Does no.
10: He live in Memphis? Do you know?
8: Not that I know of. I don't think he lives in Memphis.
11: Detectives had to find Edward another way, so they accessed Heather's Facebook account and mined it for clues. And there it was, a profile with a last name attached.
1: And what was that name?
4: Edward Rollerson.
11: Police dialed a phone number they found for Ed. He told them he lived 500 miles away in eastern Tennessee and agreed to make the 8-hour drive to Germantown to be interviewed. Detectives wondered, had he made the trip once already that week to take Heather away? And most importantly, could he tell them where she was now?
4: Just because you've got somebody living 500 miles away does not mean that they didn't have anything to do with this disappearance.
11: Police recorded Ed Rollerson's interview. During questioning, Ed made a potentially important admission.
8: I love her to death. I would do anything for her. You know, one of the detectives asked me, you know, who would she call if she wanted to disappear? I said, me. I'd be here in how many hours it took me to get here today.
11: But he insisted Heather never made that call. And there was more. Ed told detectives he was surprised by the first question he was asked when initially contacted by the police.
8: Detective Cook called me. And he said, is your girlfriend there? And I said, yeah, she's in the backyard. He said, good, okay, so Heather's okay. And I said, Heather's not my girlfriend. She's a friend of mine. We've been friends for 20 years.
11: So if Ed and Heather weren't an item, and he was dating someone else, what exactly was going on?
1: Okay. The detective wanted to hear from you immediately. Once they learned your name.
14: Oh, yeah, once they knew who I was.
11: Detectives learned from Ed that his relationship with Heather went back decades, long before Heather married Chris. Ed said he and Heather met in 1993 when they were both teens living in Florida. Ed remembers they fell fast for each other.
14: It was young love. They say you don't know what love is, but I do.
11: Ed said they dated for 2 years before he moved away. But that puppy love was something he never got over, even after Heather married.
5: Were you still carrying that torch?
14: Yeah, but I didn't really let it show. I respected Heather too much.
11: Around Heather's birthday in the spring of 2013, after she had lost all that weight, Ed told detectives he reached out to wish her well and got more than a thank you. Heather had big news. She and Chris had separated.
14: At that moment in her life, she needed a friend. And that was what I was there for. I was there right when she needed me the most.
11: But Ed said that shoulder to lean on soon turned into something more.
14: Talking, just, you know, listening to her problems. And then it just, you know, progressed from there.
5: Progressed in what way?
14: I'm a flirtatious person. And, just became flirtatious.
11: Detective Kemp scanned the recent text between the two from Heather's cell phone, and it appeared that things had heated up even more a few days before she went missing.
4: There was some sexual content that I had noticed.
11: Ed says it was Heather who first turned the texting into sexting.
5: What did you think?
14: It was partly that, you know, she was in a highly flirtatious mood that day. I wasn't really quite sure.
5: Did you bite?
14: I bit.
11: Detectives wanted to know how much and whether Ed was truly willing to drop everything to help Heather start a new life in secret.
14: No matter what it took, I would protect her.
11: Ed knew it probably didn't look good to police.
14: I guess me admitting that I would hide her if that's what she wanted. You know, I can understand them saying that, you know, maybe he's hidden her.
5: Did you hide her?
14: I wish.
5: Did you drive to see Heather that night?
14: No.
5: Were you with Heather that night?
14: No.
5: Did you have anything to do with her disappearance?
14: No.
11: Ed told police he was at home, far away in eastern Tennessee, and revealed that despite those steamy texts, he and Heather hadn't actually seen each other in person in years.
14: We had discussed seeing each other. I guess it would have been, about another month.
11: Ed insisted to police he had no idea where Heather was, but he did give them a big clue. He told investigators that, in fact, he spoke to Heather on the phone the very night she disappeared. And he heard something on that call that was alarming then and even more alarming now.
14: I called her, she answered, and immediately I could hear kind of arguing.
11: Ed said he heard a man's voice in the background during that call, but whose voice was it?
13: Coming up.
5: Are you thinking this could potentially be our last chance to solve this?
16: This was our shot.
13: The pieces of the case are about to fall into place. And all those flirtatious texts, turns out they aren't at all what you think.
14: I need to put that out of my mind.
13: When Dateline...
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0: As one day slid into the next, with still no sign of Heather Jones, her gym friends got back to exercise class with the hope Heather would dance with them once again.
2: I kept that back door open to the gym, and I said, Heather, if you can hear us, we're dancing, we're looking for you, okay? If you're out there, you dance with us. We're gonna find you one way or the other.
0: Detective Tony Kemp also vowed to find her. He was convinced Heather did not run off with her old boyfriend, Ed. So he asked her friends, what else would cause Heather to leave her husband and children? That's when Kemp began to flush out what really happened when Heather moved out on Chris.
7: It was very scary, and it only continued to deteriorate.
0: Friends and family told him how at first Chris tried to woo her with flowers and chocolates, but those loving gestures soon turned ugly.
7: He would text her and call her, but this time they were just like violent. You know, you're not taking my kids from me. I'm not going to let you leave. You won't get away with this. I will come after you.
0: Then, friends said, Chris started acting more desperate, and Heather started getting really scared.
7: He would show up at her work. He would show up at the gym. He started showing up at the house in the middle of the night. And I just remember thinking, like, this is insane. Like, you're literally stalking her.
4: I got a lot of information on Chris, on what these people thought of him. And it was not good.
0: Detectives decided they do more than just keep an eye on Chris. They secretly attached a GPS device to his car to track his movements.
4: We wanted to know, possibly, could he take us to where Heather was at?
0: They also asked Chris to come in for a second interview. The interrogation was led by Detective Brian Wallace.
1: Are you thinking this could potentially be our last chance to solve this?
22: Certainly. This was our shot.
0: Detectives watched as Chris's car made his way toward the police station, but then it stopped a quarter mile away at a nearby mall. Police thought he might be running an errand, but moments later, he popped up at the station. Why had he parked so far away? Chris was escorted in.
23: Good to see you.
24: Appreciate you coming up.
23: Hey, my pleasure. Anything I can do?
0: Chris told detectives he went to Heather's house the night she disappeared to talk. But before he could say much to her, he said her phone rang.
23: And so she's like, well, this is a call that I've kind of been waiting for. And I said, well, you know, I've really got a kind of a pertinent matter to discuss with you, if there's any way you could possibly, you know,
22: what
23: have him call you back.
22: What was it, the pertinent matter?
23: It was letting her know that I discovered that she'd been having an affair this entire time.
22: Was that who was calling her? The person you were suspecting?
23: I kind of got that feeling that that's who was calling her.
0: In fact, you know, it was Ed Rollerson.
14: I called her, she answered, and immediately I could hear, you know, her and Chris kind of arguing. So she's telling him to get out, and he's constantly saying, I need to talk to you, I just need 2 minutes.
0: And Ed said he heard something else come out of Chris's mouth.
14: He needs to talk to her, it's a matter of life and death. She asked him, what do you mean, a matter of life and death?
0: In his interview, Chris admitted he and Heather continued arguing when she hung up with Ed, but he insisted she was alive when he went home. And, he said, she sent that disturbing goodbye email only after he left.
23: I'm freaking out, you know, because I don't know that this isn't a game.
22: Mm-hmm.
0: Detectives had been analyzing that strange email, and they asked forensic experts to comb through Chris's computers seized at his apartment. A theory began to emerge. Investigators now believed Chris had written the email himself.
1: Did you suspect that Chris was posing as Heather, sending that email?
4: Yes, I did, because Chris was an expert when it came to computers.
0: And what's more, they suspected it was Chris who actually sent those sexy texts to Ed, not Heather. They believed he'd stolen her phone and was pretending to be her.
1: That is really weird that
14: Oh, yeah.
1: You're getting
14: messages.
1: Sexting from
14: yeah,
1: her husband.
14: Her husband. kind of one of them things, okay, I need to put that out of my mind.
11: Chris's plan, detectives thought, was to throw them off the trail, to make it look like Heather ran off and was having an affair. But they didn't believe a word of his story, or that his concern for Heather was genuine.
10: The reason you were freaking out is because she was dead. Your actions after that make no sense. Everything else after that was alibi.
23: Okay, so what did I do with her?
3: That's what we're asking, Chris.
11: Chris was sticking to his story, but the biggest break in the case was about to happen. What Chris didn't know is that while detectives were turning up the heat inside the interrogation room, outside they sent some cadaver dogs over to the mall to sniff around his car. And now the team at the mall wanted to speak with detectives immediately.
6: They said the dogs just hammered his car. They said they're all over it.
11: They found the scent of human remains.
23: I don't know why a cadaver dog's hit on my car.
10: I do. They don't just pick cars out of the blue.
23: What is it they're trained to detect? I mean,
10: the odor of decomposition.
11: Wallace had Chris against the ropes, and he was finally going to get some answers, not just about what happened, but why. The startling revelation. Heather's radical makeover of her body and life had put her life in imminent danger.
13: Coming up, a whole new story from Chris. Was this all some awful accident? Or could it be murder with a mind-blowing motive?
9: Do you think that Heather would still be alive if she hadn't gone through this transformation?
12: Gosh. Yes.
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0: I'd love to help you. I really would.
1: For hours, Chris Jones had been going over his story with detectives about what happened the night his wife Heather disappeared. But after cadaver dogs found the scent of human remains in Chris's car, Detective Brian Wallace wasn't buying his story.
2: Your story about what happened the night she disappeared? Total b****.
1: Wallace pushed him for the truth.
2: How did it happen? Did she fall? She did. Was she drunk as What happened?
3: That's exactly it. We were struggling over the phone. And only this time we were outside on the steps. And she lost her footing. She fell and hit the step. And I heard that.
4: He said they were struggling over a cell phone. She slipped, fell backwards, and hit her head, and died.
5: Did you believe this news story?
4: No way.
1: Finally, Chris admitted Heather was dead, but insisted it was only an accident. Still, the most important evidence was missing, Heather's body. Chris told detectives he dumped her at a gas station. Police went there, found nothing, and checked security cameras.
2: They got videos from the last 15 days. They've looked at everything from 10 a.m. to 4 a.m. Your car never even pulls on the lot.
1: Chris then changed his story and said he paid someone to get rid of the body.
3: I jokingly asked, hey, you want to make a couple $100?
2: No.
3: He says,
2: stop. Chris, stop. This isn't working. That's crazier than the first one.
1: 4 hours into the interview, Wallace sensed Chris was out of stories and out of options. So the detective gave him one last chance.
4: I said, let's cut it out, Chris. Your time's running out. You need to tell us where she is, and you need to tell us now.
1: The room went quiet, and Chris motioned for a pen and paper. Then he drew a map.
4: I said, this is where she is. That's where she is.
1: Detectives raced to the area and followed Chris's directions down a path into the woods that led to a clearing.
6: Once we could see an area on the ground where what it looked like a fire had taken place, once we got closer to that, we could tell that there was still a human form there.
1: 7 days after she disappeared, detectives had found Heather. Her body had been badly burned.
7: We were brokenhearted. We had lost her, and she was a big, smiling, beautiful part of our group.
1: Chris Jones was arrested and charged with first-degree murder. Now, the women who'd helped Heather find the courage to leave her husband supported their friend in death, staring down Chris Jones at every court appearance.
8: There's a monster inside that hurt our friend, and that we want justice.
1: Prosecutors rejected Chris's story that Heather had died from an accidental fall. They believed he argued with her at the house that night, strangled her, and then burned her body in the woods. But the question remained, why? Heather's friends provided a surprising answer. They were convinced Heather's dramatic weight loss got her killed.
5: Do you think that Heather would still be alive if she hadn't gone through this transformation and bettered herself?
9: Gosh, yes.
1: Heather's friends and family said over the course of their relationship, Chris used Heather's weight as a tool to control her.
10: At the beginning, he wanted her to be bigger, that he felt like that would be more attractive to him. And then as she got bigger, then he would say to her that nobody else would want her because she was so obese.
1: And when Heather finally achieved her unbelievable transformation, she confided to her friends that Chris didn't have the reaction she expected.
9: She told me, Chris wants me to gain the weight back. I said, Heather, that's a control technique, okay? He wants you to stay at home. He doesn't want you to get out there. He doesn't want anyone else looking at you.
1: According to her best friend, Melissa, Heather said Chris even brought fatty

0: her spirit just lighting up, and her sense of security and what all the future was going to hold for her.
1: In February of 2015, Chris Jones went on trial.
2: At this time,
1: Heather's friends took the stand to help prove the prosecution's theory. When Chris realized he'd lost control of Heather, he took control in another way.
3: Find that man guilty of first-degree murder.
1: Prosecutors laid out their case to the jury.
4: It wasn't an accident.
1: Assistant District Attorney Danielle McCollum.
4: She didn't fall down. There was a struggle. He did strangle her either with his hands or however he did it. He was up close and personal to her, and he was there watching that breath go out of her.
1: But the defense stuck to the story Chris told on tape, that Heather fell and died after they struggled over a cell phone.
3: He never admits to killing her.
1: The judge asked Chris if he wanted to tell his story to the jury.
5: I think that I will choose to not testify.
1: It was now up to the jury to decide his fate. Friends and family filled the courthouse waiting for word, but there would not be a quick verdict. Finally, after deliberating for a day,
6: we, the jury, find the defendant guilty of murder first degree. In count two, it reads, we, the jury, find the defendant guilty of abuse of a corpse as charged in the second degree.
1: Tears flowed for Heather, a woman who worked so hard to shape her own life, free of Chris Jones, who will now spend the rest of his life behind bars.
7: Heather is at peace. Heather is at peace. He will never hurt anybody again.
1: Even after his conviction, Chris Jones insisted that he didn't kill Heather. He told Dateline in a phone call from jail that he never tried to control Heather, that he is absolutely innocent of murder of any type, and that his taped statements to police were coerced. The detective said Chris Jones talked to them voluntarily and could have ended the interview at any time. As for cousin Diane, she has obtained legal custody of Heather and Chris's two children. And Heather's gym friends, they find comfort in knowing that before her death, Heather achieved that remarkable journey, becoming the person she was always meant to be.
8: She got to experience that before she left this earth. She got to experience what it was like to be as beautiful as she wanted to be, inside and out. I'm glad she did.
1: The dance class where Heather spread her wings kept a place for her, a heart with Heather's name on it, a reminder of a woman whose transformation inspired all who knew and loved Heather Jones.
9: Is she dancing?
8: Absolutely.
7: Oh, yes.
8: And that's, we believe that. If you believe in angels, there is one dancing up there, I promise you. And every time we have class, she's dancing.
10: That's all for now. I'm Lester Holt. Thanks for joining us.
11: I knew he was going to be out at the lake. I'm calling, and we're getting nothing.
12: Days and days putting out flyers and just searching.
11: So all I can think about is I want James.
13: I'm pretty confident we've got blood spatter on the side window.
14: The last person to see him alive, that's the key.
15: You have not told me that truth since you walked in that door.
16: He would post on Facebook different personas, homicidal highway.
17: He will morph to survive. Why is he in a Bible college?
13: They got a wolf in sheep's clothing.
18: So he's talked about shooting people before?
19: He's made it sound like that.
11: He's now seeing a young woman. That terrifies me.
20: We did not even have a body in the case. The evidence was not overwhelming.
21: You literally cannot stop thinking about it.
10: A missing son, a tangled mystery, and a desperate mother on a mission.
22: What keeps you going on these searches?
23: My promise.
11: It's all I got left to give him. And he's worth every mile.
10: I'm Lester Holt, and this is Dateline. Here's Andrea Canning with The Bridge.
24: What we're going to be doing is a foot search on each side of the banks of the river. What you're looking for is any sign of any remains that may be left. Don't leave any stone unturned.
1: It was a

0: Long shot. A Hail Mary. One more look. Spring 2021. Search teams scoured the thick forest some 40 miles from Fayetteville, North Carolina.
1: It's going to be difficult, but it's not impossible. Everything's possible.
0: Among them, a devoted mother, relentless in the face of a shattering loss. She never stopped searching or believing the mystery could be solved.
2: You have to be really careful when you pull it out.
0: A mystery dating back 7 long years when her son simply vanished.
3: I love him. I promised him. And I'm here till we find him.
0: Now, all this time later, could she and the others finally do it?
1: Take a picture of that.
0: And end the nightmare that's haunted his family for so long.
4: I pray it's part of my son. If it is, a long time coming.
0: It all started on a hot and humid afternoon in August 2014, when a weekend of fun awaited James Chambers. It was Friday, payday, James's getaway day. He just wrapped a busy week working for his dad Pete's construction company.
5: On the weekends, he went down to Lake Lehman in Wallace, North Carolina, and was on lifeguard down there. That's where he was supposed to be headed that night.
6: Had he always kind of had a love of swimming and the water?
5: Yes, loved it. And fishing. Yeah, he loved it.
0: And everybody seemed to love James, says his mom, Rachel Wellhauser.
7: He's 28. He's single. There's a couple of girls he's talking to. He's figuring out which direction he's going.
6: He was good looking, he was popular, he was outgoing.
7: Yes. He loved the women.
0: A real people person, remembers his close friend and roommate, Brandy Chagrou.
8: James was smart, he was very witty, he was caring, he cared about people.
0: James's parents were divorced, but he remained close with both and always kept in touch. Pete Chambers says his son was someone you could count on.
5: If he told you he was going to be there, he'd be there.
6: Did you always kind of know
5: where,
6: when he was coming and going?
5: Always. And he would call, text, he would do something to let me know where he was at.
0: In fact, James spoke to his mom the day before he was supposed to leave for the lake.
6: Do you remember how you ended the call?
7: Like always. I love you. I miss you.
6: Did you hear from him again over text?
7: No.
0: Neither did his roommate, Brandy, who said that by Sunday, James hadn't returned home.
8: We all thought that James was off doing James things. He's found a girl he likes, and he's just holed up somewhere for a few days, and then he'll pop back up.
0: But as a new week began, still no James.
6: Monday morning, he's supposed to be at work.
5: Yep.
6: Doesn't show. What's your first thought?
5: No show. I tried calling him, texting him, never anything about him. So then I said, well, I'll just let it go for a day or so. And then Tuesday shows up and he's not here.
0: Rachel was now in a panic.
7: I start blowing up his phone. I left a message. Marco.
0: Marco. That was her family's emergency code word.
7: My daughter and my son and my husband and myself always knew we had to have a safety word to contact immediately. James didn't.
6: That must have spoke volumes to you.
7: I was screaming inside. 5 minutes, 10 minutes, an hour goes away. James has always immediately responded to anything.
0: By now, James's roommate Brandy was also worried and called his manager at the lake.
8: The lake said he never showed up. I was kind of gobsmacked at that moment. I was like, what do you mean he didn't show up? I was like, no, he didn't show up. So at that point, it was kind of a deer in the headlights moment.
0: Especially when Brandy realized what James had left behind.
8: His driver's license, his dog. At that point, that was when it said, hey, something's not right.
0: Maybe James had suddenly changed plans about leaving for the lake. If so, he didn't tell Rachel or anyone else for that matter.
7: I'm an absolute basket case. Because I know James
6: Were you holding out any hope that maybe he's been in an accident? Maybe he's not
7: able? I was hoping that the vehicle was off on an embankment or somewhere. Somewhere I could find him. And we hit the roads.
9: Crisscrossing every back road in the county. Little did Rachel realize her journey to find her son was just beginning and would take her tens of thousands of miles to places she could have never imagined.
10: Coming up.
11: What had happened to James? His parents take the next step.
6: Kind of scary going to the police because you're almost sort of acknowledging that this could be really bad.
5: Yeah, all I want to know is where he was at.
10: Would it be another dead end?
6: Just not taking you seriously enough. Is that how you felt?
7: Yes.
6: Like, how do you know he's not off on a trip somewhere?
7: Yes. But I was screaming, I know my son.

0: Where was James Chambers? The young man who kept in constant contact with his family had simply disappeared.
1: I start getting in touch with different ones of his friends. No one has seen him. Jessica, his sister, she is posting all over Facebook trying to find where he's at. She's calling. I'm calling. And we're getting nothing.
0: 5 days passed. With hope fading that James would somehow show up, his father Pete made the one call everyone dreaded.
2: Something's not right. I need to call and make a police report.
3: Kind of scary going to the police, too, because you're almost sort of acknowledging that this could be really bad.
2: Yep. All I want to know is where he was at.
0: The Fayetteville Police Department launched a missing person investigation. Pretty routine, but it was not routine for Rachel. Years earlier, she'd made a promise to James and was determined to keep it.
1: I have a meeting. Pete has a meeting. We're all meeting with the police. I think we're driving the police crazy.
0: Like most missing person cases, police believe James would eventually turn up.
3: Just not taking you seriously enough. Is that how you felt?
1: Yes.
3: Like, how do you know he's not off on a trip somewhere?
1: Yes. But I was screaming, I know my son.
0: This wasn't the first time Rachel had felt so helpless. 6 years earlier, she lost her younger son, Michael, to muscular dystrophy. Now, the prospect that James could also be gone was becoming a painful reality.
1: I know when that word Marco came out and it did not come back, and there had been no report of an accident, I knew my son was not with me anymore.
0: 2 weeks passed. Still no sign of James anywhere. So the missing persons unit turned the case over to the homicide division and veteran detective Mike Ballard.
4: This is like he fell off the face of the earth. Based on my experience, we weren't going to find Mr. Chambers alive.
3: You thought that
4: very
3: quickly after you got the case?
4: Yep. When we found out there was no contact with family, I didn't think he would be found alive.
0: Ballard kept that to himself as he started interviewing James's inner circle, quickly learning about the last day anyone saw him alive.
4: Chambers went to work that day. The roommates took him to work, and Howard brought him home.
0: Howard, as Detective Ballard discovered, was Howard Ashelman, a fun-loving 21-year-old co-worker of James's, hired by Pete.
2: He was a nice young boy. He was polite, respectful.
3: This was a good employee.
2: Yeah, he was. He worked out pretty good.
0: Howard lived in this country house with an older couple named the Bensons, who knew his family and helped him get a job with Pete. In fact, Pete had asked Howard for a favor the day his son disappeared.
2: I said, all right, Howard, do you mind taking James home? He said, no, I have no problem.
0: So Detective Ballard wanted to learn more about Howard. Raised by a religious family in Illinois, Howard later moved to North Carolina. Turns out he had been interviewed by the missing persons unit several days earlier. So Ballard studied the tape as Howard discussed his relationship with James.
5: Did you guys ever hang out after work?
6: Yes, ma'am.
5: How was that?
6: Not bad.
0: Howard was soft-spoken, polite, and seemed eager to help.
5: You guys left work. Tell me what happened.
6: Well, we went, and I stopped at the ABC store.
5: Mm-hmm. How was work that day? Was everything good?
6: Everything was great.
0: Howard recalled how he took James to buy liquor, then went to James's house where they had some drinks. Howard said he left before it got dark.
3: So this is the last sighting by anybody, then,
4: by anybody
3: of James?
4: All contact with family, social media, he disappeared from everything. Everything.
6: I went home.
0: Howard then detailed what he did the rest of the evening.
6: When I left him, I went straight home.
5: Mm-hmm.
6: Then the neighbors were having a barbecue across the street, so I stopped in there.
5: Who was all at the barbecue?
6: The people who live there.
5: Just them?
6: And some friends.
0: Surveillance video confirmed Howard's account of being with James Chambers that afternoon. But what happened after he dropped James off remained a mystery. Given their late start, homicide detectives were now playing catch-up, and it would cost them.
4: We done lost a tremendous amount of time. We was behind the eight ball.
0: But sitting just a mile from the police station was a strange but significant clue. If they could still find it.
7: coming up.
8: I could just almost hear the desperation in her post.
7: A stranger comes to a mother's rescue.
3: She's like your guardian angel.
1: Yes.
9: This is the sound of Claire cooking dinner at home. And that's the sound of a fraud alert from Wells Fargo flagging a charge for a pricey restaurant in Paris. Considering Claire isn't in Paris right now, that seemed odd to the bank and to Claire. Two taps later, Claire says nope to the charge and Wells Fargo is on the case. However you make money work, Wells Fargo can work with that.
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0: Fayetteville police were chasing every lead, checking locations, interviewing virtually anybody who knew James Chambers, including his roommate, Brandy Shagrew.
1: We don't know where he is. We haven't heard anything from him.
0: James's mom, Rachel, and sister Jessica feared the worst, so they posted an urgent message on Facebook pleading for help. It was seen by people all over the country.
2: A lot of people saying they were praying for us, and that meant so much. Someone is praying for your son to come home.
0: That Facebook message just happened to catch the eye of a woman named Fran Funderburg.
3: I could just almost hear the desperation in her post, as though I were hearing her voice to say, "Someone, please just help us find James."
0: Fran was a longtime volunteer with Class Kids, an organization that assists families whose children are missing or exploited. It was founded after the disappearance of Polly Class in 1993, a tragic story that captured worldwide attention.
4: Police are searching for any sign of 12-year-old Polly Class.
0: Fran reached out to James's family, then drove 90 minutes to Rachel's house.
2: When I opened the door, she said, "I'm with Class Kids, and we are here to help you." Felt like a lifeline.
5: You needed that at that moment.
2: Oh, yeah, because I was falling apart.
3: One of the first things that I said to Rachel is, "You, from this moment forward, you are the voice for your child."
0: Fran immediately put a plan into place and gave Rachel a reality check on what to expect.
2: This may not happen tomorrow, and this may take years. Without her guidance, there is no way I'd have been prepared for this journey.
5: She's like your guardian angel.
2: Yes.
0: Fran and Rachel circulated thousands of flyers and canvassed countless neighborhoods as search teams scoured the forests surrounding Fayetteville.
6: We walked days and days putting out flyers and just searching anywhere we thought he might be.
5: But nothing.
6: Nothing. Nothing at all.
0: It was around this time that Pete told Fran about Howard Ashelman. He had a hunch Howard might know more than he was letting on and suggested that Fran, who had experience with these types of cases, talk to Howard. So they met at this restaurant.
5: What were your first impressions?
3: Oh, he was charming. He was very cordial, very polite. We wanted to understand what his last encounter with James was.
0: Once again, Howard gave the same story he told the missing persons unit. But to Fran, the way he answered her questions was a little strange.
3: Sometimes he's very forthcoming, and other times there's a long pause, as though he's thinking of his answer. So that did make us concerned about how truthful he was actually being.
5: Did you ever ask him, did you have anything to do with James's disappearance?
3: Absolutely.
5: What did he say?
3: No.
0: So they wrapped up the meeting, which ended as warmly as it started.
3: When he left, we embraced. And I said, "Hang in there. When the police come to you, cooperate, and they'll be done with you."
0: But detectives weren't done with him, especially after they checked out something odd Howard said during his police interview. It was about his truck, the one he gave James a ride home in.
7: What happened to the vehicle?
8: My vehicle?
7: Mm-hmm.
8: I sold it already.
0: Not only sold it, Howard said he sold it to a scrapyard of all places. Sure enough, detectives found surveillance video that showed his truck being towed into the yard just 5 days after James disappeared.
7: What was wrong with your truck?
8: I blew it up.
0: Blew it up, doing donuts and burning rubber on the road for fun. Howard said it wrecked the engine, so he scrapped the truck. All of which seemed very strange to Detective Mike Ballard.
9: Why would you scrap a truck? If the engine locks up, you replace an engine. Once they crush it, it's gone. It didn't make sense.
0: But to Pete Chambers, it was starting to make sense. Pete remembered confronting Howard at work a few days after James disappeared. The very next day, Howard sold the truck. And
6: he never showed back up for work.
5: That's odd.
6: Yeah, very odd.
0: Odd, yes. But incriminating? Not really. Detectives had nothing solid linking Howard to James's disappearance. But little did anyone know that a stunning list of new names would soon surface, leading to a prime suspect.
10: Coming up, someone knew much more than they were saying.
11: He was with Howard Ashelman on the evening that James Chambers went missing.
10: But he didn't want to talk to police.
12: He says, not without a warrant.
5: So something's up with him, you
12: something's
5: feel like?
12: Something's up with him.

0: Fall 2014 was approaching in Fayetteville. James Chambers had been missing for over a month. And while the weather was cooling, detectives and District Attorney Billy West were feeling heat from the family.
1: At this point, we did not even have a body in the case. We didn't know if it was a missing persons case or a homicide case, and all we had were some stories from Howard Ashelman that did not add up.
0: So detectives brought him in for yet another interview. Howard told basically the same story, but he did add a few intriguing new details.
2: When you left James' house, where did you go?
3: Home.
2: Where were you at for the whole evening?
3: I was at the house and my friends across the street.
0: Except detectives had checked Howard's cell phone records, and they showed he was not exactly where he said he was.
2: Your cell phone was pinging at this place for almost 2 hours. Okay? So that means you're within this 3-mile radius. That means you're not at home.
3: I'm trying to explain it.
2: Okay, well, explain it to me.
3: Reno's house is in here somewhere.
2: Okay.
3: And he had my phone on him when he went back home.
0: Who was Reno? And why would he have Howard's phone for 2 hours? Detectives learned his full name was Reno Parks and that he sometimes hung out with Howard.
1: We didn't know a whole lot about him, but what really stood out was that he was with Howard Ashelman on the evening that James Chambers went missing.
3: I was there with him.
0: Then Howard admitted something else. He was with Reno Parks after that barbecue across the street. He said Reno needed to treat a cut on his finger, so Howard went to the hospital with him around 3 a.m. As his story kept growing, so did detectives' suspicions.
2: Howard, this is your out. I brought you in right now to tell me the truth. You have not told me that truth since you walked in that door.
3: Yes, I have.
2: No, you have not. That's the only thing I want for you today, Howard, is the truth.
3: I'm sorry. I mean, some of this stuff, it's not like it happened yesterday.
0: For the rest of the interview, Howard didn't offer much more. But he did give detectives and the DA a new lead, Reno Parks.
1: Reno spent quite a bit of time with Howard Ashelman. They socialized together. I think there maybe was some criminal record there.
0: Reno Parks was now out on parole, but he was hard to track down. So Detective Ballard did a little research on when Parks would be at the probation office and paid him a surprise visit.
4: He just lost all color in his face when he seen us walk in because he's been ignoring us and avoiding us. And we asked him if he would talk to us. He says, not without a warrant.
0: So something's up with him, you
4: feel like? Something's up with Reno Parks. We feel like Reno Parks at this time knew something or has something to do with it.
0: With Reno and Howard having clammed up, Rachel and Fran moved ahead with their own online investigation, hoping to learn more about who Howard Ashelman really was.
5: I knew I was piecing together the personality of the person that was with my son last. And we started watching.
0: Watching Howard by watching his Facebook page.
6: I started to learn a lot about him. I was consumed by that. When you work on social media, it's like a spider trail. One person leads to another, and Rachel was doing the same thing.
5: If I was awake, I was on social media.
0: It kind of takes on a life of its own.
5: It snowballs. You think you're looking at one person, but if you go from one person into their friends, and you start tagging from friend to friend, and you see the list there of names, that's how I found 12 Howards.
0: Did you get that? 12 different Howards. 12 unique Facebook accounts, according to Fran and Rachel, each with its own persona.
5: It started out where he was doing a thuggish look. And then he transformed over to a intellectual college look. But all along, he's going under 12 different names.
6: Howard Ashelman, he was Adrian Manson.
0: Manson?
6: There were just a myriad of different names and personas and photos that he would post on Facebook.
0: And they also found one more rather chilling reference to Howard.
5: Homicidal Howie.
0: He's calling himself that.
5: Yes. And Manson. These are very, very disturbing pages.
0: Even more disturbing were some of the things Fran and Rachel believed Howard and his friends were sharing on Facebook.
7: You want to read this one?
8: Mm-hmm. This is one of the earlier posts. I never knew much about people until I took one apart just to see how it worked. That's pretty daunting.
7: This really became a job for you two, just scrolling and searching and looking for clues.
9: Anything, just to try to find James.
0: Some of the posts were bizarre, ranging from cannibalism to burning things. Fran also said there were references to violence and weapons.
8: This is a post by Howard using his pseudo name. He says, "You might shoot fast, but I shoot faster. Bust your ass like a big contractor."
0: It was hard to make sense of what Howard was up to or why. Fran and Rachel wondered if they were just attention-seeking posts from a 20-something kid. Or maybe they were cryptic clues about what happened to James, like Howard's exchanges with his Facebook friends.
5: "Sleeping with the fishes."
7: His friend posted that?
5: Mm-hmm. "We don't do drive-bys. We do walk-ups." Howard responded, "You already know."
7: And in your mind, are you connecting this to James?
5: Yes.
0: They turned the posts over to police, and even though detectives also believed they came from Howard, there wasn't much they could do with them.
6: You can't arrest someone based on that Facebook post. It's not evidence.
0: So the case sat on the shelf. Months passed. Then it was Christmas. The first Christmas without James. How are you coping?
5: I'm not. I'm just desperate. I want James. And that's all I can think about is I want James.
0: But the new year would bring stunning new leads. And a new investigator.
10: Rico, find.
0: Who you just might remember from Dateline.
10: Smell something up here.
11: Coming up, a local legend hits the jackpot.
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0: 6 long and painful months after her son James disappeared, Rachel Wellhauser and her second husband Dennis made a tough decision. They moved out of state. In trying to find James, Rachel was beginning to lose herself.
1: I was obsessed. I'd have walked North Carolina looking for him. If I wasn't on the computer, I was looking. And my husband thought, the only way I'm going to save me is to get me out of here where I'm not looking over every bridge, looking in every field. So he took me to Texas.
0: Even 1,200 miles away in Dallas, the obsession didn't leave her. Rachel continued hunting Howard Ashelman on social media.
2: Are you starting to become more suspicious of Howard Ashelman the more you learn about him?
1: When I'm seeing some of the posts he's putting up, he's terrifying me because he's out there.
0: Then, during the summer of 2015, came another post involving Howard. Only this one wasn't on Facebook, but rather the criminal court docket.
3: Howard Ashelman was charged in a domestic violence incident with a young lady he was in a relationship with at the time.
0: James's roommate Brandy was Facebook friends with the woman and clearly remembered the allegations.
4: I warned her, you need to be careful. And that was when it came about that he had beat the teeth off of her.
0: Howard was charged, a court date set, but
3: we were not able to proceed to trial, and the case was ultimately dismissed.
0: Dismissed because the woman didn't attend a pretrial hearing.
4: She was so scared of him, she was afraid to see him in court.
0: The James Chambers case wasn't looking too promising either, even though the DA now considered Howard the prime suspect.
3: We simply did not have enough evidence to charge him with any crimes related to the disappearance of James Chambers. We did not have a body to build our investigation upon, so it was going cold.
0: But James's father, Pete, was hot, furious that the investigation had stalled. He desperately wanted fresh eyes on the case.
5: My brother and I were talking one day, and he said, let's contact David.
0: David was David Marshburn, a private investigator Pete had seen on TV. Marshburn is known for finding missing people on his own time and own dime. He had become a local legend after cracking a cold case in 2014 involving a missing Army medic, a story we covered on Dateline.
6: How daunting of a task was it?
7: It's not that easy to find it.
0: Marshburn had secured a confession and even found the body. After hearing Pete's story about his son's disappearance, he signed on immediately.
8: The James Chambers case seemed to be one that could be solved in a reasonable time.
0: Marshburn got right to work.
8: I asked Pete, could we get on the property of the Bensons? And that's where Howard was living. And Pete said, well, I think we can make that work.
0: The Bensons were the couple who had taken Howard in after he moved to North Carolina.
9: Happened to be Mr. Benson was not there. Miss Benson was. She didn't like Howard. She said, search all you want to.
8: We get the dog out and have him start looking around.
2: Your cadaver dog, Kaz. Did Kaz hit on anything?
8: He did. The first thing he did was he went to these two abandoned vehicles.
0: When Pete took a closer look, he hit the jackpot.
8: You could see the expression on his face. Oh, my God. I'm like, what? He said, these are the truck parts. These are all Howard's truck that he tore apart.
0: Remember, Howard sold his truck for scrap right after James disappeared. But now it turned out he'd kept some parts, significant ones, like windows, the radio, even seat belts.
8: That was like a gold mine. We started inspecting it, and sure enough, we've got blood spatter on the side window. It's still there. We've got blood spatter on the radio.
2: So this is at least what you think it is.
8: I'm pretty confident at this point in time because this is high velocity spatter right here.
0: Suggesting someone may have been shot inside the truck. Fayetteville police were also at the scene and collected the parts to have them tested for DNA.
9: Maybe we have something now that we can prove that Howard did this.
2: While they waited for the results, Marshburn had another idea. See if Reno Parks would talk. Reno wasn't hard to find. He was locked up on a robbery rap. So Marshburn arranged a meeting at the prison.
8: I said, Reno, I have this evidence. And he's interested now because he's like, wait a minute, what evidence? I thought it was all gone. I showed him a picture of the seatbelt with the bloodstain, the radio, and the windows.
2: What was his reaction?
8: He shook his head, looked at him, and I said, you can either be a witness or a defendant. It's up to you.
2: Did he start talking?
8: He looked at the pictures, looked down, and next thing I know, when he looks up, he's crying. He's got tears streaming down his face, and he said, what do you need to know? Nothing would ever prepare me for what would come next.
10: Coming up, murder is one thing. This was the stuff of nightmares.
8: I called the dad, and I said, Pete,
9: you don't want to know. That's when he told me.
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0: Inside these prison walls, David Marshburn could feel it. He had Reno Parks primed and ready to reveal what happened to James Chambers.
1: And I said, I need to know where this boy is.
2: And is he, like, nervous? How's his demeanor as he's telling you this?
1: He's nervous. He's just doing like this. And he'd look up at me and said, this boy did not deserve this.
0: Marshburn had limited time with Reno, so he got him talking about how it all started. He says that Reno remembered hanging out at that barbecue across the street from Howard's house, when soon all hell broke loose.
1: He said Howard stopped at the beginning of the driveway, got out of his truck, went to the back of the truck, lowered the tailgate, got out a gun, raised it up, and just shot right into the back window of his truck.
2: This is huge.
1: It is. He said, I saw him shot.
0: Reno insisted he wasn't involved in the shooting, but his story was horrific. He said Howard first hid the body on the Benson's property. Then 2 days later, he tried to burn it. When that didn't work, Reno said Howard did the unthinkable.
1: And he is bawling at this point in time. And he said, man, please tell that mom and dad I'm sorry. I'm sorry. He said he cut him up.
0: Cut him up, Reno explained, by actually dismembering the body and putting it into thick plastic bags. With his time in the prison running out, Marshburn still needed Reno to reveal the most crucial detail of all. What Howard did with James's body.
1: As I'm trying to leave, I said, well, where did he put him? He said, over a bridge. It was concrete, had columns.
2: Reno said he was with Howard when he threw the bags?
1: Yes. He rode with him.
0: Was Reno Parks' story for real? We tried reaching out to him, but never heard back. Reno, remember, had a rap sheet. How reliable was he as a witness? Marshburn believed him. And now, as he was leaving the prison, came the most difficult part of all.
1: I called the dad, and I said, Pete,
3: you don't want to know. That's when he told me.
2: He told you what happened?
3: That Howard had shot him in the back of the head, and tried to burn him. Then cut him up into pieces.
2: I'm so sorry.
3: Cut him up into pieces and put him in bags and threw him in the damn river like he was trash.
0: After 18 months, he finally had some answers, assuming Reno was telling the truth. If so, perhaps Pete and Rachel could bring their son home and maybe bring Howard Ashelman to justice. By now, there was a new Fayetteville detective on the case. Larry Donegan had taken the lead.
4: I got promoted to homicide. It was one of those, hey, this cold case is yours.
0: Detective Donegan later learned about that disturbing interview with Reno Parks and discussed the details with Marshburn. But Donegan wanted to conduct his own interrogation with Parks on tape to make sure it would hold up in court.
4: He declined. He didn't even want to talk to us.
2: Did you try to interview Howard again?
4: Mm-mm. I wanted something new to throw in front of him to try and get him to a point like, uh-oh, they got me. That's what we tried to do to DNA.
0: The DNA. Remember the truck parts that Howard saved? The ones which appeared to be stained with blood? Maybe that blood would match James's DNA. Detective Donegan expedited extensive tests at two different labs.
2: The seatbelts were tested?
4: Yes.
2: And?
4: Nothing.
2: Nothing.
4: Nothing.
2: Too much time had passed?
4: Yeah. Everything was inconclusive. Big. Big letdown. And it goes, you're back to square one.
0: Digging deeper into the case file, Detective Donegan reviewed all those police interviews with Howard and all his suspected Facebook pages.
4: Watching him change, he seemed to be an individual that can kind of move through different crowds. And everything just kept leading back towards Howard that he was the primary key to the case.
0: So Donegan went to the house where Howard lived with the Benson family for a look around. He found nothing, but he did encounter Ruth Benson.
4: That's where I found out kind of Howard was a hunter. He had access to Mr. Benson's guns. And then she made a comment about Howard where she refers to Howard as Homicide Howie.
2: Mrs. Benson?
4: Yes.
2: Is so calling him Homicide Howie.
0: That name, much like the one Rachel and Fran had discovered. Ruth Benson told us that she called him Homicide Howie because she said he had killed a friend's dog. But police suspected the nickname really referred to what Howard did to James.
2: Did you start to feel like this is an open secret, how people feel about Howard and what he may have done?
4: Yes. I believe the Bensons knew more, and the same with his circle of friends.
0: But the Bensons told detectives, and also us, they were unaware of any crime Howard might have committed against James. As for Howard, the day Detective Donegan visited the Bensons' property, he wasn't there. Turns out Howard would soon disappear and leave Fayetteville far behind.
5: Coming up, a mother's vow to her son.
6: He says, just promise. And I said, I promise. Promise, James.
5: When Dateline continues.

0: It's a long drive from Texas to North Carolina. 20 tedious hours. But every few months, Rachel returned to the Carolina countryside to search for her son. Often alone, sometimes with her husband, Dennis.
1: This is where we started at today.
2: Yeah, this is need more here.
0: Going off some of the grim details of Reno Parks' story and her own intuition, Rachel would tromp through the thick forest along rivers and streams, combing the brush, surveying every bridge, searching for any trace of her son. Something she could bring back home to give James a proper burial.
3: If I can't find him in 15 miles, I'll put 100 miles. You'll expand your grid?
4: Yes, until I find him.
3: Is this something you'll do until you just can't do it anymore?
4: I'll do it till I die.
3: What keeps you going on these searches?
4: My love. My promise.
0: Her promise. Remember when James first went missing and Rachel was frantically trying to fulfill a promise by finding out where he was? Turns out, that promise was one she'd made years earlier when James's little brother Michael died.
4: The day of the funeral, when we were walking away from Michael's casket, and James touched my arm and says, "Mom, if something ever happens to me, put me by Michael." And I beg, I said, "James, please, don't ask me that."
3: You couldn't bear losing another son?
4: No. And he says, "Just promise." And I said, "I promise. Promise, James."
0: So Rachel tried to fulfill that promise, one step, one stream, and one bridge at a time, in all kinds of wilderness and weather.
3: This rugged area makes searching very difficult. Thick forests, swampy terrain, wild animals, deadly snakes, not to mention how many years have gone by.
0: The region had also seen a major hurricane and several other severe storms which could have washed away any trace of James. So it wasn't surprising that all of Rachel's searching led absolutely nowhere.
3: Do you ever want to give up?
4: No. I'll give up when we find him. I've had a lot of people say it's been too long. Not for me, it hasn't. I'm not giving up. I can't sit and wait. I want him now.
3: So finding him would give you at least a piece of the closure?
4: Yes, and to be able to go to his grave. And to know that's as close as I can be to him, because right now I'm living in the where. Where are you?
0: When she wasn't searching, Rachel was clicking, constantly checking Howard Ashelman's Facebook pages and comparing notes with her co-investigator, Fran Funderburg. Then, a couple of years after James disappeared, the two noticed something rather surprising. Howard's social media postings just suddenly stopped.
5: Many of the postings that had been placed there in the year past were removed.
3: It's quite the contrast from the Howard that you'd been investigating.
5: It really was, and we were quite concerned when he went off the grid for a time. He stopped posting. We were concerned that maybe he was in the wind and would not be found anytime soon.
0: Detectives and the DA also noticed that Howard seemed to just vanish.
6: The homicide detectives certainly were watching his movements and whereabouts, although there was nothing to constrain him at this time. He sort of just, you know, dropped off the face of the earth, so to speak.
0: Then, one day, several weeks after Howard had gone silent, a picture popped up on Facebook. It was Howard in the last place you would ever imagine.
7: Coming up.
8: He will morph and change into whatever he needs to change into to survive. Like, why is he in a Bible college?
7: Where he apparently found religion and a girlfriend, too.
9: She's standing there with evil.

0: It was late summer 2016 when Rachel saw it. A new photo of Howard Ashelman. But it was the setting that really caught her attention.
1: In the background, there's palm trees, a couple of buildings, license plates. He is now in Florida. Further through his page, there are pictures. And on the corner of a picture, there is Hope Sound.
0: Hope Sound, a quiet community near West Palm Beach.
1: I start Googling, looking for Hope Sound. Hope Sound Bible College, Hope Sound Christian Church, all this is popping up in the area.
0: And then her search revealed exactly what Howard was up to.
1: He is going to a Bible college.
2: What do you think when you see that he is attending a Bible college?
1: He needed it. Perfect place for him, I thought.
0: Yes, Howard Ashelman, a.k.a. Homicide Howie, was actually attending an accredited Christian college whose mission statement in part reads, committed to preparing servant leaders who think biblically, live spirit-filled lives. And here's Howard sporting a new look, dramatically different from his Fayetteville days, singing a hymn called Statue of Liberty, which was posted on social media.
3: I'm so glad to be called a Christian.
0: Singing those lyrics, Howard seems to be proclaiming his faith. Word of the new Howard spread fast to Fayetteville.
4: It is definitely like two different people. It was quite confusing to us to understand what his motivation behind that was.
5: It's divine irony for me, for somebody who's fleeing to go to Bible college. I wish I could explain the cluster cluckery that is Howard Ashelman's mind.
0: Everyone now wondered, had Howard come here to find God or find cover?
6: I think he's remorseful at this time, and he wants forgiveness. I think it's eating him alive.
0: Rachel amped up her internet search and discovered even more about Howard's new life on campus.
1: Then I find out, going through different Facebook pages, he's now seeing a young woman out there. That terrifies me.
0: Her name was Hannah Jones, just 17 at the time. She also attended the Bible College and sang in the choir, a high-profile school activity. The college posted videos of it on their YouTube account.
7: I was genuinely worried about her, and I didn't know if she knew what she was standing next to.
2: Through her eyes, she's standing there, you know, with
7: Mr. Wonderful.
2: With her God-loving, clean-cut boyfriend. Through your eyes, she's standing there with a monster.
7: She's standing there with evil.
0: Panicked, Rachel called David Marshburn, the private investigator.
8: And says, I need your help. I'm like, what's going on? Kind of find out Howard's at a Bible college.
2: What do you think when you hear that?
8: He's hiding. He's trying to play, I got away with it. I'm going to get into an environment that keeps me straight so I don't mess up.
0: Marshburn reached out to the college's youth pastor and shocked him with the news that Howard, the Bible student, was also Howard, the murder suspect.
8: He's like, well, not Howard. You know, he's in the choir. And I said, well, you obviously don't know Howard like we know him. I said, go online. Look at it. Look up James Chambers Missing. I did remind him that his job was to take care of his flock.
2: You got a potentially a bad sheep in the flock.
8: Well, they got a wolf in
2: sheep's clothing.
8: Yeah.
0: After alerting the Bible college, Marshburn spoke with the father of Howard's girlfriend.
8: And I said, I believe that your daughter could be in danger. And he's like, I can't believe. I said, sir, it's just a matter of time, and your daughter's going to wind up hurt, physically, mentally, or something.
0: By now, the Martin County

0: potentially
1: right.
0: be.
1: Right, and that's the concern, is how do we need to deal with him?
2: Detective Dulac now found himself knee-deep in a homicide investigation. And soon he would be sitting face-to-face with the man at the center of it all.
3: Do you have any idea why you're here right now?
4: Coming up, Howard's girlfriend Hannah would also soon be meeting with police.
3: So he's talked about shooting people before?
5: He's made it sound like that.
4: Was Hannah in danger?
1: She was concerned that if he found out that she had been talking to law enforcement already, would his demeanor change toward her?
4: When
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0: Hobe Sound, Florida, bills itself as a charming little beach town with understated elegance. But in January 2017, there was nothing understated or elegant about what was going down at the Martin County Sheriff's Office.
1: How long have you known Howard?
2: Since late August.
0: That's Hannah Jones, Howard's Bible college girlfriend, with her parents undergoing a probing police interview.
3: What have you been told by anybody?
2: That he shot a guy.
4: Is there some way that you can use Hannah to try to get something out of Howard?
5: Yes. The first plan with Hannah was just to get information from her, to find out what Howard had told her about his life in Fayetteville.
0: And according to Hannah, Howard admitted he was no choir boy in Fayetteville.
2: He mainly sold drugs, and he was in some gangs, and he didn't care a whole lot about what people thought. If they didn't do what he wanted, they'd just shoot him.
3: So he's talked about shooting people before?
2: He's made it sound like that. I don't know if he came out.
5: My impression from Hannah was that it almost seemed like this is someone who was broken and needed help and fixing.
4: It was apparent that she truly was.

0: was in love with this guy?
1: Hannah seemed to be on the fence about Howard. She wasn't sure how she was going to be able to break it off with him.
2: But Hannah's parents feared their 17-year-old daughter was now in danger.
3: We obviously don't feel comfortable with her hanging out with Howard. I don't know when he might snap or change who he is as a person, and she'd be right in the middle of it.
0: Mm-hmm.
3: And that concerns me as a dad. So
1: Hannah seemed to think that Howard didn't pose any kind of threat to her, but she was concerned that if he found out that she had been talking to law enforcement already, would his demeanor change toward her?
2: Detective Dulac needed to get to Howard quickly before he discovered police were poking into his past. Howard was at work, but agreed to come in for an interview.
4: I don't want to go through that.
5: Well, I understand, but we need to try to...
6: What kind of person do you think he was? What impression were you getting?
1: It was just really hard to read him. He wasn't giving me a lot to work with. He was very evasive. He didn't want to talk.
2: Especially about his troubled time back in Fayetteville.
4: I've tried to erase it out of my mind because it was traumatic for me. Right after that, I started using drugs real heavy.
5: Mm-hmm.
4: And I kind of fried my brain.
5: Okay. But I'm sure you still remember...
4: I remember a little bit and stuff.
2: But Howard offered no specifics about the murder.
6: You asked him straight up if he killed James Chambers.
1: I did. And I told him, I said, I have no doubt in my mind that James is dead and that you know something about what happened to him.
5: You want to be a preacher?
2: Howard wouldn't say. Dulac even tried appealing to his newfound faith.
5: You have made a decision to be a different person. To be a good Christian, to be a leader of the Christian faith.
1: He's here at the Bible College. He's trying to be a pastor. He's learning about Christianity.
6: You're really trying to play to the new Howard.
1: Yes. Yes.
6: Not the old Howard.
1: I knew that the old Howard would never talk to me.
2: But in the end, the new Howard wouldn't talk either.
4: I'm about to get up and walk out.
2: After that police interview, Howard went to see Hannah.
1: And she had a conversation with Howard, and she recorded that conversation.
6: Did she tell you she was going to do that?
1: She did not tell us she was going to do that.
2: Hannah didn't tell Howard either, as her cell phone secretly recorded their conversation. She had to know, was her boyfriend also a killer?
7: Who got killed? Whether it was you or not, who got killed?
4: Hey.
7: Did you do something there?
4: I didn't.
7: What?
4: I can't.
2: As the conversation continued, Hannah kept urging Howard to give up his horrible secret.
7: Did you kill the person? Tell me.
4: I don't have to do
7: that. I don't have to.
4: You sure you know?
7: If you didn't, you tell me you didn't. You did?
1: When Hannah said, did you kill someone? And he nodded his head. She tells us later that he nodded his head, yes.
6: Even though he's not giving a full-out confession, he's really, like, coming right up to the line.
1: Yes. Clearly the facts of the admissions that he's making lined up with the facts of the case of James Chambers being missing. Clearly this was going to be strong evidence in the case against him.
2: Hannah's mother later turned the recording over to the sheriff's office, but not before yet another bombshell.
1: A couple hours later, my supervisor is calling me saying, hey, Howard wants to confess to the murder of James Chambers.
6: What are you thinking when you hear that?
1: I was like, that's amazing. Over the course of one day, we went from having never even heard of this case before to him coming in and now confessing to this murder.
2: Detectives in two states couldn't crack Howard, but it seemed his devout and determined girlfriend had finally done it. A meeting was hastily set up in this Walgreens parking lot with Howard and the Jones family.
1: I told them, okay, I'm all ears. Tell me what you want to tell me.
4: I'm definitely going to do the right thing. I'm not trying to run or nothing, you know.
8: Okay, I believe you.
2: But that was it, because...
1: The Jones family actually said he needs a lawyer before he says anything.
2: A Florida public defender soon arrived and advised Howard to hold off on talking. So, no confession.
1: That was a huge letdown. I wanted to call Fayetteville and tell them, hey, we have a confession. We've got him here in custody.
6: So he just drives away?
1: Yes. We parted ways with Howard.
2: The Bible College also parted ways with Howard. The college declined our request for an interview, but its then president provided a video statement about their former student.
8: When he shared the incident with us, we realized it was very serious, and we told him that he could no longer continue as a student at Hope Sound Bible College. We urged him to go back to North Carolina and make confession to the proper authorities.
2: Whether it was pressure from the college, Hannah, her parents, or his own conscience, Howard decided to head up the highway to Fayetteville and finally confess. As that was happening, District Attorney Billy West was finalizing a plea deal with the Fayetteville public defender assigned to Howard's case.
9: Howard Ashland would plead guilty to second-degree murder. He would get a sentence of 15 to 20 years. We thought that we'd get some justice for James and his family.
2: And maybe even find James. But then, a snag. A big one.
10: Coming up, more pain for James's parents.
6: You must have been so mad.
11: Oh, man, yeah, livid.

0: When Howard Ashelman returned to Fayetteville to meet with his public defender and law enforcement to confess, it seemed too good to be true. Turned out, it was.
1: He basically got cold feet and left the area and did not enter into the plea.
0: No plea meant no deal. No confession, no justice. And most importantly, no James. His father, Pete, was devastated.
2: What I was told by Fayetteville PD was public defender told him they don't have anything on you.
0: They thought that they were looking out
2: for his best interest. Right. He don't care about the parents of the guy who killed.
0: You must have been so mad.
2: Oh, man. Yeah. Livid. Livid.
0: So was James's mother, Rachel. Just hours earlier, it seemed like she was on the verge of getting all the answers about her son's murder. Did you just want to give up at that point?
3: No. One thing Howard wants me to do is give up. Walk away, lay down, and grieve. One thing I want is James.
0: Without a confession, the case against Howard collapsed. District Attorney Billy West had to let it go.
1: The evidence was not overwhelming against Howard Ashelman. We were confident that he was responsible for James's death, but we did not feel like that we were in a position right then to proceed towards trial with the case.
4: It seems like he got away scot-free. He walked off skipping and whistling.
0: Howard returned to Florida and continued his relationship with Hannah Jones. What about the Jones family? Were they accepting Howard back into their lives?
5: Yeah, from my understanding, he was still very close with the Jones family. I believe he was staying with them, and they were very tight-knit still.
0: So, like, after all they learned about him, they were still...
5: They were still very supportive of him.
0: It appeared Howard, the murder suspect, was back to being Howard the boyfriend. We tried asking Hannah and her parents to explain their 180. They declined. Detective Dulac, though, had a theory.
5: Something happened that made them change their opinion of Howard. I don't know if they were just that forgiving, if they really just saw a lot of good in him, or what was really going on there.
0: But back at the Fayetteville Police Department, Detective Larry Donegan's opinion of Howard hadn't changed. Even though his case had gone from solved to shambles, Donegan still believed he could nail him.
6: We're starting from scratch all over again.
0: So how much pressure are you feeling to catch Howard now?
6: It's there, because now he's back in Florida. But is he going to uproot and disappear?
0: Or perhaps do something even worse?
3: I was terrified he was going to do this to someone else.
0: And are you tracking him again daily?
3: I'm still watching him. Yes, because... we're worried about the people around him.
0: Detective Dulac also feared the worst.
5: We would keep an eye on what was going on, and hopefully that he would go back to North Carolina very quickly before anything else would happen.
0: Months passed. Howard laid low. Did you start to worry that he would never be charged? I mean, there was no solid evidence. There was no body.
3: No. I was told early on, get prepared, this could take years. And those words just stuck with me. This could take years.
0: But little did Rachel know, Detective Donegan was continuing to compile a case against Howard.
6: I went back through the case file, start looking over stuff. We have a statement here, check. We have the stuff that he talked to Hannah, check. We have statements over there, check.
0: It's not perfect, but is it enough now?
6: It's to the point where I can charge him.
0: The case against Howard included that secret tape from Hannah Jones, which DA Billy West hoped would help sway a jury.
1: We're going to get this case ready. We're going to make sure that we've got evidence beyond a reasonable doubt, and then we're going to proceed.
0: December 2017. It was almost a year since Howard's plea deal went sideways. Billy West called a meeting.
1: I remember looking at Detective Donegan, my homicide team, and said, we're going to charge him with murder and proceed to trial. If he will not accept our plea agreement, that's what we're going to do.
0: They contacted Howard's public defender.
6: between the public defender and the prosecutor's office up here, things were worked out.
7: A deal was worked out?
6: Yes. First, he had to confess to everything. Then, after the confession, he had to work with us in an attempt to find James.
0: Once again, Howard returned to Fayetteville.
6: He showed up. More or less, here I am.
7: Did you arrest him?
6: No. I charged him. So Howard was supposed to come confess. As part of the arrangement, we were going to let him leave. He would return back the following day, and then the process more or less would start.
0: But then, it was deja vu all over again.
6: Poof, he's gone again.
8: Coming up, Wedding Bell Blues.
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0: I appreciate you coming down.
1: First he was a murder suspect, then a Bible college student, and now Howard Ashelman was a fugitive. Just a day after he promised, once again, to confess, Howard was missing, which had DA Billy West worried.
2: We didn't know where he was. People can try to, you know, drive several states away or take a flight to another country, sort of go underground.
1: The DA's office called the public defender's office, which didn't know exactly where Howard was either. So Detective Larry Donegan moved into manhunt mode.
3: I conferred with the violent criminal apprehension team. They went and did what they had to do to track him down.
1: And it didn't take long. Using cell phone records, they located and then arrested Howard some 48 hours later near the tiny town of Randleman, North Carolina.
3: I just don't know where they plan on going from there.
1: Perhaps on a honeymoon, because
2: Howard Ashelman had married Hannah Jones.
1: That's right. Hannah, now 18, was Mrs. Howard Ashelman. Just a few days before Howard's arrest, the two had driven to another county and tied the knot at this local courthouse. When Pete Chambers got word of the wedding, he wasn't exactly celebrating.
4: Why do you marry somebody that you know killed somebody? Why do your parents let you marry them? Couldn't believe it. Why? But yet they run off and get married.
1: And then apparently celebrated their marriage in rural North Carolina.
5: So there's not going to be a tropical honeymoon in this case when he's got a one-way ticket to the big house.
3: No. I don't know if his intention was just give me some time with my new wife and then I'll come and take the plea deal. But it was the craziest thing I've seen.
1: Or maybe not crazy. Maybe it was calculated.
5: Was it a strategic move, did you think? Why now?
3: That was, I think, to keep her quiet.
5: So she won't have to testify against him if they're married?
3: Once they're married, she can claim spousal immunity. I'm not going to speak. He's my husband.
1: And would their marriage also prevent the prosecution from presenting Hannah's secret recording?
2: There certainly was a bit of a concern from a legal point of view. Are they trying to make some type of move where the evidence that Hannah has is not presented to a jury if this case should go to trial?
1: So now it was critical to establish a timeline of Howard and Hannah's relationship and get a window into their private lives. So Detective Donegan got a search warrant for Hannah's cell phone and downloaded hundreds of pictures. Sure enough, there was Howard proposing and their wedding at the courthouse, plus a collection of photos of the loving couple throughout their relationship.
5: How did those photos of Hannah and Howard really help your investigation?
3: It gave us a little more insight of their relationship. My concern was that potentially Hannah could disappear, just like James. By going through the photos, looking at their life together, their relationship time frame, it appeared more that he actually truly cared.
1: Hannah, before they were married. So detectives hauled Howard into an interrogation room while attorneys finalized his plea deal, which included several more months of prison time to make up for that year of freedom he enjoyed after nixing the first deal.
2: He pled guilty to second-degree murder and essentially 15 to 20 years. And also, he agreed to a full debriefing about what happened between he and James.
6: There was such a sense of relief that he was finally going to answer for what he had done.
5: You needed one more thing, though.
6: Mm-hmm. James. Just want James.
1: That depended on Howard and his confession. Would he finally reveal what really happened to James that hot August afternoon? And would he share the secret of where to find him?
7: I was scared. I didn't know what to do.
8: Coming up, tracing a killer's footsteps to try to find James.
3: We walk to the edge of the bridge. He looks and he's looking. He's like, this is familiar.
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0: You have the right to remain silent. Anything you say can and will be.
1: Finally, after nearly 4 years, the man who morphed from Homicide Howie to Bible college student to newlywed.
2: Yes, sir.
1: Was ready to confess and solve the mystery of his own making about what happened to James Chambers and where his body was hidden.
2: I don't know why I did what I did.
1: Howard showed little emotion as he started spilling his dark secret, which first began when he gave James a ride home in a truck similar to this one. Later that afternoon, Howard took James to the Bensons' house where he lived. Howard recalled during the drive, James said he wanted to go see a guy to collect a debt and would beat him up if he didn't pay, which Howard didn't want to do. Howard said James got upset. Things got heated, then got ugly.
2: I just wanted to scare him and tell him to back off, basically. Went in the back of my truck, and I picked up the rifle. And I didn't even look through the scope or nothing. I just raised up and squeezed the trigger off. And I was waiting for him to come out yelling at me to say, "You just try to kill me." But nothing happened. You know, then I realized I was in trouble.
3: He alludes to the fact that shooting James was perhaps an accident.
4: Yeah.
3: Did you buy that?
4: No. No, not one bit. You don't grab a hunting rifle and accidentally shoot through the cab of the truck.
2: I put my hand up there and there was no pulse or nothing and he wasn't breathing.
1: James died instantly. Howard detailed how he dumped the body in the woods behind the Bensons' house. Hours later, Howard said he and his friend, Reno Parks, went back to where he left it. There, in the dark woods, Howard lit a campfire so he could see. Then he admitted he tried to burn the body, but it didn't work. So Howard said Reno helped him bury it. Then, some 2 weeks later, when Howard learned detectives were zeroing in on him, he said he got nervous, dug up the body, and dismembered the remains.
5: You put the body in 3 bags?
2: Yes. And I wanted it to be able to be easier to handle.
1: Easier to handle, said Howard, when he took the bags and drove with Reno to a rural bridge, where he tossed them into a creek below.
2: It was that weekend.
1: When Detective Donegan read the transcript of Howard's grim confession to Rachel, it instantly triggered memories of all those Facebook posts she'd seen.
6: As he was reading it, I went, "He posted that. He posted that. Fire. Dismember it."
3: He had been giving you all along a roadmap.
6: Yes.
3: To what had happened
6: yes.
3: to James.
6: Yes, he had. Everything except for one.
1: The one crucial detail, where was James? Map.
6: Yes.
3: To what had happened
6: yes.
3: to James.
6: Yes, he had. Everything except for one.
1: The one crucial detail, where was James? Howard, as part of his plea deal, was supposed to help detectives find the remains. A week after the confession, Donegan took Howard and his attorney to the scene of the crime, the Benson property.
7: How deep did you go in?
1: Nothing of note turned up there. So now they headed off looking for the bridge where Howard said he dumped James's body.
3: Does he know where to go?
4: Completely clueless. He just knows it is a bridge in Sampson County that's concrete.
3: How many bridges are like that?
4: We narrowed it down to 12 to 15 bridges.
1: For a week, they crisscrossed the rural county, surveying every bridge.
4: We went by probably about 10, 11 bridges, and it was all no, no, no, no, no.
1: Then, a local deputy gave Donegan the location of a bridge that seemed to match Howard's description.
4: We walked to the edge of the bridge, he looks, and he's looking, he's like, "This is familiar."
1: They searched the area, but some 4 years after the murder, there was no trace of James. Soon after the search, Howard was sentenced to a maximum of 20 years in prison.
3: At his court appearance, covered by local media, Howard was actually caught on camera, smiling.
8: If I could have got to him, I'd be in jail. Because I lost it that day, because now here he is actually confessing in front of me to killing my son.
3: Did he apologize? Did he show any remorse?
8: No, never. Never turned around and looked at anybody. Cold.
3: A few months later, another search was done around the bridge that Howard had seemed to remember. But again, nothing. Another year passed. Still, no hint of James. Time didn't heal the pain for his parents, who vowed to keep searching.
8: I'm still not going to stop till my son's laid to rest.
3: Was it kind of the first thing you thought of when you woke up, the last thing you thought of when you went to bed?
8: To this day, it's that way. Before I go to bed, when I wake up, it's all day. You literally cannot stop thinking about it.
3: But maybe there was someone who could help. Someone who drove with Howard to the bridge where he threw those bags with James's remains into the creek below.
9: It's going to be Reno and Reno only that can get us to the bottom of it.
3: Reno Parks. Remember, PI David Marshburn interviewed him 3 years earlier. Now Marshburn knew that Reno's statement about the murder was very similar to Howard's confession. So he went to visit Reno in prison again, to get specifics on the bridge where James's remains were dumped.
9: You remember the bridge you talked about with solid concrete? Was it like that?
10: No, it was one solid.
9: But there was no metal guardrail?
10: No, there was no metal guardrail.
11: That's the Keener Bridge.
3: The very same bridge Howard seemed to recognize. Now, Marshburn and others wanted to check it again. So another search was mobilized in April 2021. For 2 long days, search teams tracked both land and water looking for any remnant of James. There were a few findings, like this cell phone.
12: ZTE, can you see what year it is?
3: But it didn't belong to James.
12: A bone? This big?
13: Yeah.
3: Neither did this bone, which turned out to be from an animal. As the sun began to set, reality set in too. James still wasn't coming home. Not on this day. Do you still believe that you can find him?
8: Yes. They find missing people all the time. He'll be found. What keeps me going is the fact that my son is laying in a creek bed somewhere. Like a piece of trash. And that's not going to happen.
3: We reached out to Howard in prison to ask if he remembered any more about where he hid the remains of James Chambers. He never responded. If he knows, he's not saying.
14: Who does this? Confession means that you tell the truth. But I don't think he has. And I think he knows that he hasn't. But in the end, Karma drives a big bus and she knows everybody's address.
3: Even without Howard's help, David Marshburn remains optimistic. He's even hoping that Reno Parks, who is now out of prison, can be convinced to help confirm exactly where Howard dumped James's remains.
12: We'll keep coming back and coming back. It might take 5 more years, 7 more years, but it's all in God's time, not ours.
3: For Rachel, those long trips to North Carolina to search for her son continue. Promise is a promise, and one she intends to keep until she can bring James home and bury him next to his brother.
15: Every step I take out here, I'm walking with grief. To finally take away the "where are you" is when our peace and our healing will begin.
3: You'll keep making those drives?
16: Mm-hmm. It's all I got left to give him, and he's worth every mile.
17: That's all for now. I'm Lester Holt. Thanks for joining us.
18: For the first time, I felt like I was giving up hope. Certainly felt like that she may not ever come home, and how would we be able to live like this? It was horrible.
17: You couldn't miss Danielle.
13: She's always laughing and smiling.
17: Eye-catching in person and online.
19: I'm videotaping myself eating cake.
20: She was very active on social media, Instagram, Snapchat, Facebook.
17: But after texting pictures of herself at the kids' local hangout, The Creek, she disappeared.
18: He says, Danielle didn't come home last night.
21: You had a beautiful 15-year-old girl just vanish.
17: Rumors started flying.
13: It was, well, maybe she was abducted. Maybe she was kidnapped.
22: The stories didn't stop, did they?
13: No.
17: The stories were disturbing. The clues, unnerving.
18: The word help was scratched in the ground.
20: We found two shovels that had what appeared to be blood on them.
17: But just when all seemed lost, reports of a sighting.
23: We were like, man, that looks like her.
22: Spitting image, huh?
23: Oh, God, yeah.
17: A case that would push everyone involved to the limit.
20: Many nights I cried myself, honestly.
24: That just done it for me. A mother's worst nightmare.
17: A popular teen disappears, sparking wild speculation. But was the truth darker than any rumor?
18: I can't even think about how scared she was.
17: I'm Lester Holt, and this is Dateline. Here's Dennis Murphy with The Creek.
25: There are no signs to get there. Just follow the rough sandy trail down from the subdivisions above, turn a corner, and there it is. The Creek, a twisty, slow-moving body of water in North Carolina that's nothing less than a virtually undiscovered Garden of Eden for teenagers playing hooky from high school.
13: It was like going to the beach for us. It was just a vacation.
25: When Caroline Nozzo was a high school freshman and terrified of math class, if the weather was good, her decision was made. Go right to the creek and bypass school altogether.
22: Tell me about an afternoon at the creek, Caroline. What would you do?
13: Just go swimming, and then after we were done swimming, we would sit by the fire and get dry, and then we would hurry up and go back to the school and take the bus home.
25: So the creek was the place where the local kids could hide out from the grown-ups and play all day like frisky otters. It was innocent fun until one day when the secret teenage world collided with tragedy.
13: I just knew in my heart that something was wrong.
24: Because people were actually hiding their kids.
18: You think I'm going to rest not knowing what actually happened? No, I was going to find out.
25: So this story is about a teenage sweetie named Danielle.
26: Idea.
25: Danielle Locklear. It seems everyone in her orbit, young and old, got a boost from her sunny take on life, including her mom, Rona.
24: She was just a funny, witty girl. She stood out. She shined. You would notice her.
18: She was always happy. Never seen her without a smile on her face.
25: Danielle's aunt, Sheena Papa, was somewhere between an older sister and a surrogate mom for Danielle. Danielle was living with Aunt Sheena's family in Hope Mills, North Carolina, while her mother worked her way through a painful divorce in another state.
18: My sister's like, hey, mind Danielle coming? I was like, not at all.
22: So she dropped in very naturally.
18: Oh, yeah.
25: Danielle was the outsider, the new kid at school, for all of about 10 minutes. Caroline and Danielle became best buds immediately.
13: We were sitting in the auditorium, and I guess everybody was kind of like scared to talk to her because of how pretty she was. Well, I just tapped on her shoulder and we started complimenting her hair, and like she just started making jokes and hanging out with us all the time.
25: A few weeks into her freshman year, Danielle was already known around the school by her nickname, Danny.
22: Did Danny fit into any of the groups? Or
13: every group, every person, it didn't matter who
22: she
13: it
22: could
13: was.
22: Sit down at any lunch table and she'd be welcome.
13: Oh yeah, she could talk to the quietest kid in the class and have a full-on conversation with him.
25: And an obedient student as well, sharp as a tack, straight A's in ROTC class. At night, there she'd be at home indulging her inner girly girl, goofing on YouTube with makeup tricks, baking professional looking and tasting cakes.
18: She loved to bake.
0: And she was good at it?
2: Yeah, she was really, really good. She was a fast learner. So she would jump on YouTube and find all these different recipes and just different techniques. And the first time she would try something, it was a home run for her.
25: And you'd think she would have had bruised thumbs with her nonstop messaging and social media posts. Boys, life. Are you wondering if a striking teen like Danielle had a boyfriend? Well, she did. She'd struck up a head-over-heels relationship with a boy in the summer of 2013. His name was Jamichael Malloy. Danielle's grandmother, Kelly, and great-aunt, Chyna Simmons, had known his family forever. They belonged to the same church. Kelly remembered the sparks flying when Jamichael and Danny met as teenagers.
4: You could see something in their eyes. I'm looking at her, and I'm looking at him.
5: It's like they were attracted to one another right away.
25: Chyna, who played the role of nosy aunt, always kept a hawk's eye on her niece. Now she had reason to be extra vigilant.
0: And this is time for nosy aunt to get busy,
2: yeah.
0: Huh?
2: Oh, yeah.
0: Because you got something to work with.
2: Yeah. Oh, this is like, what's going on here?
25: What was going on was that the pair had become what everyone called a cute couple.
2: Now she had a pep in her step. You know, now they're doing things together. And I'm starting to see these notebooks and Jamichael and Danielle Malloy. I'm like, oh, my goodness.
0: Well, this is boyfriend-girlfriend. We're going down this road pretty fast.
2: Huh? Oh, yeah, yeah.
25: He was her first real boyfriend and an older one, too. Jamichael was a senior at another school and Danielle was a freshman. She invited him to her first high school dance.
2: She was like, I'm going to need some high heels. And I said, high heels.
0: You're going across that line. You're into the land of high heels and welcome to being a young adult, huh?
2: Yeah, and so she puts on these sparkling heels and I'm watching her walk and I'm like, oh my God.
0: She's pulling it off, huh?
2: Yeah.
25: By spring 2014, Danielle had been living with Chyna and her grandparents for close to 10 months. They saw little Danny maturing into a young woman, but she was still too young to spend the night alone. So on March 11th, when Chyna and her mom had to go over to Atlanta for a doctor's appointment, Danielle's grandfather was given the responsibility of keeping an eye on the teen.
0: So grandfather's in charge here?
2: Yeah, grandfather's in charge. And this is something we would really never do. And on the way down there, we get a text. Danielle, she was like, you guys just left me, huh? It's just me and Papa. Like that. And so we would always joke. Like
0: you'd do that to me, huh?
2: Yeah, like you guys just left me.
25: It was a Tuesday, a school night. After supper, just before bed, Danielle asked her grandfather if she could drop off a school notebook at a classmate's house a few doors away. He said yes.
2: Oh, my dad says, okay, we'll make it quick. You know, and we never had any issues with her. So he lets her go.
25: And off Danielle went into the night. In Atlanta, Chyna sensed something was off.
2: I had a bad feeling come over me. I felt really uneasy, and I felt like, man, she needs to call something bad. She could be in a ditch somewhere. I remember just saying
0: that. You had that feeling?
2: Could not even sleep. I had this overwhelming feeling of something bad happening.
25: And the next morning, Chyna got a call from Danielle's grandfather, and it was bad.
2: He says, Danielle didn't come home last night. And I'm like, what? What is he saying? Danielle didn't come home. What do you mean?
25: Danielle had gone, about to be officially a missing person. As simple to state as it was terrifying in all its ramifications.
17: Coming up, where was Danielle? Her family was about to get its first unnerving clue.
2: The word help was scratched in the ground.
6: Not far from the creek, one ominous sight leads to another.
2: I look down and I see her sock right at the exit of the trail.
6: When Dateline continues.
25: Danielle Locklear walked out the door of her home on the night of March 11th, 2014, and hadn't been seen in the hours since. Their bright, bright girl gone. Danielle's mother, Rona, was in a South Carolina restaurant when she got a call from her sister, Chyna.
24: Your mind goes like this. I get the car, I get to my house, and grab as many clothes whatever I can and just drive through tonight.
25: Sheena and Danielle's grandmother, Kelly, also raced back home. They arrived first.
22: So what do you see when you pull up at the house?
2: So there's a police car there. My dad went and called the police.
25: Detective Josh Hamilton became the lead investigator for Hope Mills Police Department.
22: But the family's telling all your officers she's a good girl. She's Absolutely. A straight-A student. This is not like her to go do a runner, go to the beach with a boyfriend.
20: Totally out of character.
25: But police thought it was possible Danielle left voluntarily and would return on her own.
22: Give it 24 hours and you're going to have a different resolution here.
20: We were hopeful that she had stayed at a friend's house.
25: But that scenario didn't sound right to Rona. When she arrived, she said as much to police.
24: They were like asking all these questions like, well, do you think she would have ran away? Do you think she could be at a friend's house? Just anything. And I was like, well, there's no reason why for Danielle to run away.
25: The family called around to everyone they could think of, hoping someone had heard from Danielle. Of course, her boyfriend was at the top of the list.
2: I said, hey, Jamichael, it's Sheena. Have you heard from Danielle? She's been missing since last night.
25: He said no, he hadn't seen Danielle in days. And what's more, he said they'd broken up. The split was news to Danielle's aunt, but she wasn't entirely surprised. These two had broken up before, the last time just a few months earlier.
2: She mentioned something about him talking to another girl. Yeah, and he wasn't giving her as much attention anymore. She didn't like that.
22: So after she's moping around the couch,
2: yeah,
22: she's with him at the big dance.
2: Yeah. I said, oh, y'all about to go? She's like, oh, yeah, we're fine.
25: Sheena also called Danielle's school. They reported that Danielle had skipped school the day she went missing. Totally out of character. What was up with that? Then, a light bulb moment for Sheena.
2: So the day before everything kind of happened, I'm pulling into the driveway, and the sun's almost down, and she is running across the driveway, and she's kind of out of breath and laughing. And I'm like, where are you coming from? Where are you coming from? And she's like, there's this creek. This creek back in the back of the neighborhood. Some kids have been trying to get me to hang out. But don't worry, I won't be going back there. It's a mess back there. And I was like, yeah, I know. You will not be going back there, right?
25: The creek. Sheena's gut told her now, with her niece missing, she had to go find it. But how?
2: We go to the back of the neighborhood, and I see this little kid on a dirt bike. I said, is there a creek around here? It's a hangout. I'll show you.
22: You follow this neighborhood kid down to the creek, huh?
2: The creek.
25: The neighborhood kid led Sheena into a wooded area.
2: We're walking here, and he's on his, he's walking his dirt bike down, and he's leading me to where the stream is.
1: Yeah.
25: Then the kid pointed to the ground. He saw something. There, carved in the dirt with some care, a single word.
2: The word help was scratched in the ground.
1: As though somebody picked up a stick and...
2: Like someone had scraped help in the ground with a stick.
25: The creek. Help. Frightening.
2: Just made my hair stand up. And I started getting really nervous.
25: Sheena didn't know what was going on, but it couldn't be good, that SOS in the sand.
22: That mean anything to you? It's alarming.
2: It was extremely alarming. I didn't know if it was a call for help. I didn't know if this was something Danielle left for me.
25: Sheena kept walking down the long path, and then she came upon it, the creek, down a steep bluff.
22: Subdivision is just back up here.
2: Right.
22: And yet this is like from, 100 years ago or something.
2: Yeah.
22: It's like this secret, undiscovered place.
2: I had no idea it even existed. And there were fire pits and just... clothes from where the kids had went swimming. There were old homework notes and all of that stuff.
25: Including a towel she recognized from her house.
22: One of your family towels?
2: Yeah, one of our towels. And, of course, I'm concerned. I'm like, it looks like she had hung out, but maybe this is, I don't know if it's from today or when was this, because I know she was there the day before.
25: Danielle had definitely been there at some point. Sheena returned home and told police what she'd found. They were interested and went back to the creek with her.
2: And they're kind of walking ahead, and I look down, and I see her night sock just right at the exit of the trail. And I know it's her sock because I bought them, and it's this fuzzy sock, and it was like rolled into a ball, and it kind of like had straw in it.
22: Would she go out with her socks on like that?
2: Absolutely not.
25: Gina could not make sense of why a sock Danielle wore only at bedtime would be there.
22: I can't imagine being barefoot through here where we just walked, or in your stocking feet.
2: Right.
22: You'd be all ripped up.
2: Absolutely.
25: Gina knew the sock could be an important clue. She picked it up and turned it over to police. By then, something else was coming to light. Police realized that Danielle's almost constant social media chit-chat had gone dark. The high school girl missing in life was now suddenly gone on Facebook and Instagram, too. And cops learned something else from their own kids.
2: They're like, you know, well, they said she's been hanging out with some bad kids lately. I'm like, oh great.
25: Bad kids. A sock covered in straw. The word help carved in the sand. Danielle's hours before her disappearance were becoming more and more enigmatic and infinitely more terrifying.
2: Maybe we don't really know her the way we thought.
6: Coming up, picture surface of Danielle by the creek the day she disappeared.
2: I zoomed in and I could see there were four kids in the background.
6: Stories surfaced too about Danielle and a boy from school.
20: We were getting information that they were cuddling.
6: When Dateline.
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0: Chena Papa was known as the nosy aunt in her big family. So when her niece, Danielle Locklear, went missing, Chena wasn't waiting on police for answers.
1: So you become your own detective here.
2: Well, yeah. I mean, my concern was to find her.
0: Chena's search had turned up troubling things about Danielle. There was boyfriend turbulence, playing hooky from school, and hanging out at a creek.
1: How do you reconcile this behavior with this little girl you've known for a long, long time?
2: It didn't seem right. But she also is turning, and she's a teenager as well, you know, and she's got boyfriend problems. And maybe she's a little emotional. I don't know.
0: Before police could get there, Chena found that neighborhood friend Danielle was supposed to see the night she disappeared.
1: This is the one that she meant to deliver the book to?
2: Yeah. And I'm like, oh, hey, girl. Oh, my gosh. So did you see Danielle last night? And she's like, no.
0: Chena was disappointed, but the friend said something else.
2: She's like, I mean, we were texting last night, and she actually had some pictures of her from earlier on in the day of March 11th.
0: And those images showed Danielle hanging out at the creek.
2: I can see what shirt she had on. I can see her jeans were like at the bottom of the picture, and she kind of just had on some shorts, like she didn't want to get her pants wet.
1: Were there pictures of the kid she was hanging with?
2: No, there were no pictures of any other kids that were around, but it was strange. In one of the pictures, she had on a pair of glasses that didn't belong to her. So I zoomed in to the lenses, and I could see there were like four kids, like a reflection of four kids in the background. I asked her friend, I said, wait a minute, so there were other people there? And she's like, a little hesitant.
0: Chena pried the names of the other kids out of this friend. More names and faces for police to track down.
2: And so now I'm like, I got to find out who these kids are.
0: Chena didn't know it then, but one of those kids was Caroline. Caroline first introduced Danielle to the creek days before her disappearance. It didn't seem like Danielle's kind of place.
3: Danny never really skipped class. And one day she was like, I don't want to go present my project, so can I go with you?
0: Then the next day, the day Danielle went missing, she was at the creek before the school day was over.
3: She was already at the creek before me.
1: How did she seem to you, Caroline?
3: She just kept texting me. It was like, hurry up and get down here. Everybody's having fun. And when I got down there, she was just hanging out with everybody, having a blast, laughing.
0: Kids were celebrating what seemed like the first day of spring.
3: We were doing like chicken fights in the water. We were just making jokes and stuff. It was a good day.
0: After a day of laughs, Danielle headed home.
1: She has dinner with her grandfather.
4: Mm-hmm.
1: She's accounted for.
4: Mm-hmm. Her grandfather said he had seen her with that evening. So now, why is this sock over here at the entrance to this creek?
0: Police theorized that after dinner, Danielle had gone from her home back to the creek. Why else would they have recovered that sock that she only wore at night? They wondered if she had met up with someone there. And other information was rolling in. The high school grapevine was abuzz with rumors about the boys Danielle spent the day with at the creek.
1: You identify a boy named Angel from the school. So how do you hook Danielle, who's missing, with this boy Angel?
4: We were getting information that from other kids that were down there that they were making out and that they were cuddling.
0: And remember, Danielle and her serious boyfriend had just split up.
1: She's available. She's very cute.
4: That's right.
0: Billy West is the Cumberland County District Attorney. He was brought in early on the case as Angel emerged as a person of interest.
5: He had a girlfriend, but we knew Danielle was single. Her relationship had recently ended with Jamichael Malloy, and some of the kids were telling us in interviews that Angel was trying to put the moves on Danielle, so to speak.
4: At this point, we got to figure out, is she in a romantic relationship with this boy, and if so, does he have any motive to want to harm her?
0: Most kids described Angel as a popular student, but a few others were called a fight starter. Angel was certainly someone police wanted to talk to, so they stopped by his house.
5: He was saying, I don't know who you're talking about. I don't know what you were talking about.
0: Angel denied being at the creek, something police knew wasn't true.
1: And investigators don't like to be lied to, even if it's a kid.
5: That's right. That's right.
1: He wanted them to shoot straight.
5: That's right.
1: And you weren't getting it.
5: We did not get the truth initially from him.
0: So Angel was lying, but

0: then two. As the week went by, missing girl posters were tacked up. By then, local news, including NBC affiliate WRAL-TV, was picking up on the missing teen story.
1: This does not make any sense.
0: During that first week, Danielle's mom, Rona, spent her days at the police station and nights at her mother's house.
2: I would just sit there and everybody would go to bed, and I'd just stare at that front door, just waiting, just like hoping, praying. And she'll run through that door so I can yell at her.
0: Investigators hope for the same, but Danielle had gone silent. No posts, no tweets, no texts.
3: We noticed really quickly there's no social media.
4: That's not a good sign.
3: Absolutely not.
4: Even if she's run away with a boyfriend to Myrtle Beach or something.
3: Absolutely not.
4: To just drop cold out of that thing that she does all the time, right?
3: For a teenager like that to be so active and then flatline on social media, it's very concerning.
0: A command post was set up, headed by David Servey, then Hope Mills deputy chief.
4: How many different agencies were seated around your table there?
5: The FBI had the biggest presence. There were representatives from the sheriff's office. If they wore a badge in Cumberland County, they were in that command post.
0: Police deployed those new resources to investigate their most promising lead, Angel. He was the classmate Rumorville stories had supposedly canoodling with Danielle on March 11th. But Angel initially told police he didn't even know Danielle and hadn't been at the creek. After police briefed Angel about the consequences of lying to the authorities, he started to spill.
6: He finally came forward and said, yes, I was there. I was with Danielle. I talked with her some.
0: Caroline was there, too.
7: Was Angel hitting on her?
8: No. He was actually dating one of my other friends at the time. And then another one of my friends who was at the creek, Cammy, he was talking to Cammy the whole time.
0: According to Caroline, the stories about Angel hitting on Danielle were just rumors. Angel told police he last saw Danielle in the afternoon.
6: His story was that she had left around 3:30 that day, was headed towards home, headed towards where she lived with her grandfather.
4: Now, what about his alibi during the critical hours, say after 9 p.m.?
6: His alibi was actually pretty solid. He said that he went to practice after school, that he and his family went to a movie that evening, came back, was spending time with his family. So we were able to confirm that during the hours, we were pretty certain Danielle went missing. He was at home with his family.
4: He doesn't seem to pan out, Detective. Is it? He drops off your person's
3: He drops off the suspect pool pretty quick.
0: But police hadn't run out of people to investigate.
4: The family doesn't get a pass, does it, Detective?
3: Absolutely not.
4: When you say everybody is a suspect, painfully, that includes the people under your roof.
9: Well,
4: they come to ask some sharp questions to the family members, huh?
9: Yeah, they did.
0: Investigators seize computers and cell phones.
10: Any type of electronics, anything that anybody had in the house. And I remember trying to write down phone numbers out of it real quick because they was taking it real quick.
0: Police interviewed everyone, but they were interested in one specific relative.
4: They're asking questions of your father.
9: Yeah. They're asking questions about my dad. You know, why was she staying there? And, you know, the family dynamic is strange.
0: Danielle's grandmother expected that her husband would come under police scrutiny.
10: Everybody had their eyes on him because he was the last one that saw her.
0: Officer George Regan was the first policeman dispatched to Danielle's house after her grandfather reported her missing. When the grandfather described what happened the night before, things didn't seem right to Regan. One thing that struck him, 10 p.m. seemed awfully late to be letting your granddaughter out of the house.
11: He told me he'd been playing video games, and when she came in to tell him, hey, I'm going down to a friend's house, because he's involved in his video games, he didn't realize how late it really was. He said, you know, if I'd known it was that late, I probably would have told her no. But because I didn't realize the time, I told her it'd be okay to go down and just come back as soon as she could.
0: Then there was the fact that he didn't report her missing until well into the next day.
4: So why has he waited so long to call the police?
11: He tells us that he thought he had to wait at least 24 hours, but when he called and talked to his wife, and she was on her way back from Atlanta, that she said, you need to go ahead and call the police now.
0: The responding officer says he got a bad vibe from Grandpa.
11: It's the first and only time in my career of taking missing persons calls that I excused myself and I contacted my supervisor and said, you know, there's something wrong here.
0: The grandfather was asked to come to the police station for an interview, and he was later asked to take a polygraph.
4: What are you trying to rule in or out?
3: We're trying to initially rule out whether anything could have happened.

0: between him and her that might have led to her disappearance.
1: The police suspicion about their own kin was excruciating for Danielle's family.
2: It was heartbreaking.
3: Was that pain upon pain?
2: It was painful. It was painful because never in a million years would we have done anything. She was very precious to us.
1: Danielle's grandmother certainly didn't think her husband had anything to do with her granddaughter's disappearance. But she was also searching her heart for forgiveness.
4: Well, how do you let her leave? Or how do you let her get out of the house? Or how do you, why didn't you call for her? Why didn't you, TV was calling and everything, would say, what kind of grandfather would let the child out of the house this time of the night?
1: It wasn't long before police cleared Danielle's grandfather. He passed his polygraph, and police couldn't find anything in his phone or family history to make him a suspect. Grandpa was off the hook. Police were continuing to go down their list of names.
5: I'm Tim.
6: Thank you, sir.
5: How are you?
1: Someone else on their list was Danielle's on-again, off-again boyfriend, Jamichael Malloy.
7: So where does he stand on your persons of interest theories about what's going on here, the boyfriend?
0: He's floating in the middle.
1: So many people to talk to, but none of them was Danielle. No one had the slightest idea where she was. Not even her ex.
5: Still love her.
8: Coming up, could Danielle have run away? Jamichael shares what could be a critical revelation.
6: She felt like she was a burden to her grandma, and that's why she was supposed, she really wanted to go back to South Carolina.
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0: Did she say anything about she was planning on going anywhere?
1: Police were talking to Jamichael Malloy. He'd been Danielle's most recent boyfriend. The couple met at a church youth camp a year earlier when Danielle was only 14.
2: Kids have little elementary school little boyfriends, you know, you hold hands. But this was like her real first boyfriend, you know, that she was in love with.
1: Her first love came with a family seal of approval. Jamichael, like Danielle, was a good kid, never a problem. Varsity soccer, a dedicated runner with a laser-focused goal of becoming a Marine after graduation.
3: He had his eye kind of set on what he was going to do with himself, huh?
4: Oh, yeah. Seemed like a very ambitious child. And I thought, hey, this might be something good for Danielle. I mean, I know they're young, but it seems like he has a plan for his life.
1: Danielle was daydreaming herself into that master plan. Alexis McDowell was one of Danielle's best friends.
5: She talked about after the freshman year that her sophomore year that she was going to do online classes and she was going to go with him into the military, wherever he was shipped to, and be there with him. So she was talking about marriage. She was talking about having little Danielles and Jamichaels running around. She was very serious about Jamichael.
1: Jamichael's laid-back vibe was the yin to Danielle's bubbly yang.
5: She was a pretty popular girl, and he was handsome, so it seemed like they just were a perfect match. They were in the same league.
1: Even though Jamichael and Danielle had broken up, he was still one of the people closest to her.
0: Why don't you sit up there with...
1: He came down to the station willingly.
6: Noah, you got to talk to my lawyer stuff going on.
7: No, he's freely and volunteering. Came in on his own.
1: Jamichael said that he and Danielle might have broken up, but she was still dear to him.
8: I still love her. I mean, she was a good girl.
0: So you loved her?
8: I love her.
0: I still love her.
1: He pitched in just how much Danielle's family cared for him, too.
8: Their grandparents liked me. Her whole family liked me. Okay,
1: the former boyfriend wanted to find her just as much as anyone.
0: Well, what can you do to help us find her?
8: Whatever you want me to do.
1: So law enforcement pumped him for information.
0: So she skipped school?
8: Right.
0: Okay. So I was like, did she do that a lot?
8: She didn't go to fourth period a lot. She didn't like fourth period because she got picked on because of her clothes and stuff, yeah, I believe.
0: Was she like dressed different or something?
8: She dressed normal to me, but she didn't have the best of clothes. Like, you know, I mean, you can afford what you can afford. But
1: Jamichael offered his own theories about what might have happened to her.
8: She felt like she was a burden to her grandma, and that's why she was supposed, she really wanted to go back to South Carolina.
0: If she's run away now, where do you think she went to?
8: Close friend. The only thing I could think of would be like a friend.
1: Jamichael also said Danielle had been depressed in the past, and he'd even told Danielle's Aunt Sheena about that.
8: I told Sheena that she told me she tried to kill herself twice. I told her that...
0: Why?
8: Just because she didn't want to be here anymore.
1: Jamichael was cooperative, but police weren't giving him a pass either.
0: Can you look me straight in the eye and tell me you didn't have anything to do with her disappearance?
8: I'll look you straight in the eye and tell you it had nothing to do with her disappearance.
1: The boyfriend told police the same thing he told the family. He hadn't seen Danielle in days. On the night she went missing, he was home studying.
0: Was anybody else home with you that night?
8: My friend Dominic was there, my mom was there, my grandma was there.
1: Jamichael's family confirmed his whereabouts. Police talked to his friend, Dominic Locke, too.
7: Locke says, yeah, I was with him. We were studying for our SATs.
1: Police asked for Jamichael's cell.
6: And his phone told the same
7: his
6: thing?
7: His phone says he was there. So you got 3-4 sources saying the same thing that Jamichael's saying. He was at home that night.
1: There were also cell phone messages Jamichael sent to other friends around the time she went missing. GPS data showed those texts were sent from Jamichael's house. And police couldn't find any evidence that he and Danielle had arranged to meet up the night she disappeared. And there was one more thing. Jamichael lived almost a half-hour drive from Danielle.
6: Jamichael doesn't have a car?
7: No.
1: Jamichael had a good alibi. Home with his folks, studying with a friend, firing off the occasional text from the house. There was no way to tie him to Danielle's disappearance. Rather, Danielle's family and friends remember his worry and concern for Danny.
9: Have you heard anything? Have anybody said anything? Have anyone found her?
5: Jamichael seemed like he was very concerned. Like, he was asking me, you know, is there any place you can think of that she might have ran off to or any people that she could have, you know, ran off with?
1: Alexis couldn't think of anyone. But Danielle's classmates had an idea of what had happened to the teen. The high school rumor mill was running wild, and new leads were emerging out of all that chatter.
3: You still got a whole high school full of kids up there.
7: Still a high school and a bunch of her friends that were prepared to come forward with their own version of what transpired.
1: And the stories police were getting, some of them bloody and lurid, were leading right back to the creek.
10: Coming up, the rumor mill turns out a new name, Derek, but he says he was at home online when Danielle disappeared.
3: I'm Derek telling you, I was noodling around my computer, but you're not going to find record of that because I deleted the history.
7: Right. If you're not doing nothing wrong, why are you deleting your history?
10: When
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0: Ever since Danielle Locklear went missing, her Aunt Sheena had but one goal, to find her. So almost every day, Sheena would head to the creek for more detective work.
1: I had a cousin in Special Forces. He got inside of the water, the creek, and he had a stick, and he was just going through the cold waters.
0: Sheena also kept running down leads.
1: Everyone was a suspect to me.
2: Maybe there's a new boyfriend in the picture, and they've just skipped out. You don't know.
1: I have no idea. And my concern right then is just to ask as many questions as I can from the people that seen her last and find her.
0: Like an investigative reporter working a story, she was able to track down most of the kids who'd been with Danielle the day she disappeared.
1: I remember one time this kid, he was like, "My mom told me not to talk to you." It's like, wow, really? So I guess it was going around that I was the crazy aunt.
0: The kids had good reason not to talk to grown-ups about their days at the creek.
1: They were scared. They all skipped. They didn't want their parents to know.
0: The kids weren't saying much to Sheena, but they were talking amongst themselves. Brianna Little was a junior at Danielle's high school.
3: You'd go into one class, and it was, well, have you guys heard this? What do you know? And everybody exchanging information. And then you go to the next class, and it's a different group of people, and it's, well, what do you guys know? This is what I've heard.
0: Some kids were convinced she'd run away. Alexis didn't buy it.
4: She does not like to leave home. And if she does, she definitely would have took some makeup or something. Like we talked, she don't even go check the mail without putting on makeup.
0: Sorting it out wasn't easy for law enforcement either.
5: We're dealing with 15, 16, 17-year-old kids in high school, something that's getting a lot of publicity, and everybody wants to be the person that knows something, that saw Danielle that day or talked to Danielle that day.
2: What kind of theories were you hearing, for instance, from the high school kids?
5: There were theories that she had had a problem with a young man that was down there, and the young man had had beat her and potentially led to her death. There was all kind of stories, one that somehow there was some problem between her and another young lady because they were talking to the same young man. So we were getting all kind of different stories.
0: As the police questioned the school crowd, one name came up over and over again.
6: How does Derek know her?
0: Derek.
7: Derek, he hangs out with her. Okay.
0: In fact, kids said they were really tight.
8: Derek told me that, like, he was like, Daniel's like his sister.
7: He said family comes first.
5: Derek is a kid that was not even in school, was looking at getting back in school, but he had run into some trouble and wasn't in school.
0: When Derek was in school, he had a penchant for skipping. He was a regular at the creek and familiar with Danielle's crowd. Caroline was friends with him.
9: Derek's kind of like, at the time, he was like kind of big and like bulky, and everybody was kind of afraid of him.
2: Did you hear stories about him later?
9: Yes, I did.
0: And the story going around about Derek was more than a little scary.
10: We got information concerning him stating that he was also trying to get into a romantic relationship with Miss Locklear, and she refused him. And as a result, he cut her neck and left her in the woods.
2: Detective, this is like a whole grade B horror movie.
10: Yeah.
0: As horrible as the story was.
2: That sounds like a good lead.
5: Yeah, it was a good lead.
2: Kids are telling it almost verbatim at the high school.
5: Right, right, they were. I mean, this was not coming from one kid. This was coming from two or three kids. And so we needed to follow up on this for sure.
0: Police brought Derek in for an interview.
2: What do you see in demeanor? What do you hear him talking about?
10: Very, very relaxed. He doesn't seem concerned about being in trouble.
2: He's cool having a smoke?
10: Cool.
0: Detectives wanted to find out, what did he know about Danielle? Suddenly, the like a sister story was out the window. He claimed he hardly knew her.
11: The only thing I know about her, white female, black hair, blue eyes, went missing March 11th.
7: When you did see her in school, where did you see her at?
11: Walking around in hallways. I basically said hey to her one time, and that was when I was talking to my friend Caroline.
0: No, he denied knowing Danielle, but admitted he noticed her.
11: From what I've seen on Facebook, very beautiful face. She was a very, very beautiful girl.
7: Was you infatuated with her? She kind of had like a secret crush? No.
11: She was a little, she seemed a little too preppy.
7: Too preppy, kind of standoffish?
11: Yeah.
7: Was she standoffish to you?
11: She seemed like a goody-goody. And honestly, I don't hang out with goody-goodies. goody goodies have a bad habit of snitching. I ain't gonna lie. I do illegal things, and I know I do.
0: So Derek thought Danielle was a goody-goody and a snitch, and he did less than legal things. Interesting. He also seemed to know a lot about the creek.
11: That was my chill spot. I was one of the founders of that area.
7: The founders?
11: Yes. I would skip so much, I found that area. Nobody else would go back there.
0: But he said he hadn't gone there the night Danielle disappeared.
11: Yes, sir.
0: Derek said he spent that night at home.
11: Around 8:30, my dad left to go to a pool tournament. Again, I stayed on the computer, job searching. Between Facebook, job searching, and TV, that's what I was doing all night. Not really sure if there's any history on my computer. There might be. I'll have to take a look.
7: Are you in the habit of erasing history?
11: Yeah, I have a real bad habit of doing it.
2: I'm Derek telling you, I was noodling around for jobs on my computer, but you're not going to find record of that.
10: Right.
2: Because I deleted the history.
10: Right. If you're not doing nothing wrong, why are you deleting your history?
0: Derek explained he did it to protect his account from hackers. He'd been burned in the past.
11: I've had a bad habit of it ever since my last Facebook got hacked.
0: But what about his alibi?
7: My dad left at 8:30 to play a pool tournament. What time did he get back?
11: Between 12 and 1.
2: He can't account for himself that night. Convincingly.
10: There's nobody there at the house that can truly put him there.
0: No solid alibi. And now new evidence was in. And it didn't look good for Derek.
7: And I'm asking you, was she alive when she left that area out there around your house Tuesday night?
6: Coming up, a chilling discovery at Derek's house.
10: We found two shovels that had what appeared to be blood on them.
6: But this case is far from closed. Police are about to learn that the last ping from Danielle's cell phone came from near here, an RV park.
2: You have no idea who's coming and going there.
10: No idea.
2: Makes you wonder, right?
10: Makes me wonder a lot.
6: When Dateline continues. Returning to our story, after a day at the creek with friends, Danielle disappeared.
1: He says, Danielle didn't come home last night. And I'm like, what?
6: Investigators have followed a string of ominous clues.
1: I see her sock right at the exit of the trail.
6: While the high school rumor mill churns out stories and possible suspects.
10: We were getting information that they were cuddling.
6: So far, nothing's panned out. But now, they're about to search the home of a former classmate.
10: We see a long knife in a tree. We found a burn pit.
6: But this wasn't over, and what happened next would be unfathomable.
4: I was just like, are you kidding me?
12: A mother's worst nightmare.
6: Here again is Dennis Murphy.
0: For weeks, police searched for any sign of Danielle Locklear. But a chatty girl had gone mute on social media, her phone dark. A search warrant had been filed for her cell provider's records.
2: A cell phone can be a detective's best friend these days. Would you agree with that?
10: The best.
0: And the results were in. Her phone, it turned out, had been roughly in her neighborhood after she left home about 10 that night. But at 10:40 p.m., it suddenly started pinging off a tower miles away. The phone and presumably Danielle were on the move.
10: We get a pin drop that pretty much puts it on I-95. But from that pin out is a certain amount of area that the phone could be in.
2: So helpful as phones are, it doesn't give you X marks the spot.
10: Not in this case.
0: The last ping came from that spot near the highway. A worry in itself, because I-95 is a big ribbon of opportunities from Miami to the state of Maine. Was Danielle a runaway? Had she been abducted? No one knew. But the records did give investigators a direction to go in, because within that area was Derek's house. Police interviewers brought this information to Derek's attention.
7: Well, we know where Danielle's phone was. Okay, what area her phone was. It's out there around your house. Was she alive when she left that area out there around your house Tuesday night?
11: I have no idea. I didn't see her.
7: So you're saying she wasn't out there at all? She didn't come out there with some of your friends?
11: No, she didn't. She didn't know where I live. Well, I didn't know she was out there.
7: Your buddies know where you live. Did she come out there with some of your friends?
11: No.
7: Nobody showed up?
11: Not a single soul.
0: Police weren't satisfied. They got a search warrant for Derek's house, what they saw only deepened their suspicions.
2: Tell me what you found, Detective, because there's some interesting things that got your attention.
10: Yeah, when we went out there, we initially found a burn pit. We're in March, April time frame.
2: Yeah.
10: It's not really super cold here.
0: A burn pit. Curious. And there was more.
10: We see a long knife in a tree, and we also found shovels that had, in fact, what appeared to be blood on them.
0: A burn pit, a serious knife, and shovels with maybe bloodstains. Police thought their case might have cracked wide open.
10: Oh, Antenna spiked right up. I was.
2: You thought this is might have solved your case, huh?
10: Might have solved it. We might be on something.
0: Looking good until investigators did some testing on the blood.
10: We did a presumptive out there, and it showed negative. Back to square one. We're not dealing with blood.
0: Well, what about Derek denying he knew Danielle, even though friends claimed he called her his sister? Didn't that make him a liar? One of Derek's friends cautioned, don't read too much into that.
13: He tries to seem cool and tell everybody he's his sister. Everybody's his sister, everybody's his brother. That's just the kind of guy he is.
0: Detectives also spoke to one of Derek's biggest defenders, his girlfriend. Her information suggested Derek could not possibly have been involved in Danielle's disappearance. He had no way of getting to her house that night.
14: Does he have a car or anything?
15: He doesn't even have his license.
0: Caroline knew Derek too and thought he was a decent kid. Misunderstood.
9: I guess everyone thought that he was that type of person because he was the kid that skipped school and that didn't got in trouble with teachers or spoke back or something like that.
2: A school bad boy, huh?
9: Yeah, and he was just really soft-hearted guy. He would always be there for anybody who needed him.
0: In the end, police couldn't find any electronic trail linking Derek to Danielle. Detective's latest lead had fizzled out. And with no explanation for that word help that Chyna found scrawled at the creek, they were down to their two main clues.
10: So you got the sock on the trail and you got a phone out at 95. More questions than answers.
0: Danielle's last cell phone ping was miles away from her neighborhood.
10: We can see that she's moving in a fairly quick fashion, faster than a person can walk.
2: So the story told by the phone is I'm in a car.
10: Yeah.
0: Had she been abducted, grabbed by a person or persons unknown? The stranger danger abduction theory was gaining traction with both the police and Danielle's peers.
3: A lot of girls at the high school were scared of, like, walking around, you know, in their neighborhoods and stuff at night now.
0: And parents were scared, too.
16: People were actually hiding their kids because, you know, we're thinking did some crazy person come through and kidnap her.
0: And there was something more about the rough location of that last cell phone ping. Not only was the cone near Derek's place, it also included an RV park.
2: You have no idea who's coming and going there.
10: No idea.
2: Makes you wonder, right?
10: Makes me wonder a lot. Did this person stay at this RV park, come into Hope Mills, grab this girl, go back to the RV park, and that's why her phone's there? There's a lot of questions.
2: Did you have to go through the RV park?
10: A lot.
2: Oh.
10: We drained the ponds, dove them, brought dogs in. We began to search that entire property, from the wooded areas to the water.
0: By now, Danielle had been missing for almost 2 weeks.
1: I went over that area and I would drive by and it was just like open field. And I'm like, oh my God, there's so many places she could have been.
2: So it's not a mobile home community. This is RVs coming and going and transient.
1: Right. Yeah, but it even made me feel more nervous that it was by 95 because I'm like, we're looking around here and she possibly could be somewhere else.
0: After several days of searching the RV park, there was no sign of Danielle and no sign of her cell phone that last pinged by the highway. Both could be anywhere.
2: And 95 is different than a county road. She could have been five states away at that point.
5: Absolutely. Absolutely. I mean, on I-95, an hour either way, and you're in a different state, and a few hours, and you're in a different region of the country.
0: A bad, bad feeling in the pit of her stomach gnawed away at Chyna.
1: And we're kind of like, well, I felt something bad has happened.
0: The news may not be good, but Danielle's mother still held out hope she would one day see her alive again.
16: I said, I'm not leaving until I find my child.
0: And that day might come sooner than anyone thought. Just when all seemed lost, who would believe it? Danielle was seen on camera walking around.
17: Oh, wow, she might be visiting someone at the hospital.
6: Coming up, Danielle seen alive on surveillance tape. And then, a report of her at a restaurant.
18: It was like, okay, this is it. We're done. We found her.
6: When Dateline continues.
0: Nearly 2 weeks had passed since 15-year-old Danielle Locklear vanished into the night. Detectives were getting frustrated. Almost all theories of her disappearance were still in play.
2: Have you eliminated, say, the abduction theory at that point?
10: Mm-mm.
2: Have you eliminated Jermichael or another boyfriend unknown?
10: Nope.
2: Or that she could have taken off on her own?
10: Can't eliminate any of them yet.
0: Detective Hamilton kept Danielle's picture by his desk, thought about the case around the clock.
10: Many nights I cried myself, honestly. I have a little girl myself. Something happening to her would be devastating.
0: All the not knowing was torture for Danielle's mom.
16: Your mind is just, you're going crazy. I mean, you're thinking of, I mean, even some of the worst and the craziest stuff.
0: By now, Danielle's disappearance wasn't just a Hope Mills story. She was featured in Dateline's Missing in America series. Her story was national news.
16: Her face is blowing up all over the billboards. Every time I hit a stoplight, I see it.
0: The media set up shop in the police station parking lot. Deputy Chief Servia and his team started giving regular briefings.
19: And we're leaving no stone unturned in order to find Danielle and bring her home.
18: If people want information about what's going on, they're concerned about the case.
2: We're a hungry beast. What do you got for us today?
18: Feed the beast.
2: Did that put extra pressure on the investigators because it had jumped the fence and really become a national story?
5: Yeah, there's pressure for answers, pressures for resolution. And in this case, you know, you had a beautiful young 15-year-old girl just basically vanish into thin air.
0: North Carolina State Bureau of Investigation and the ATF were consulted. Federal agents traveled in from across the southeast. Cadaver dogs were even brought in from England. They assisted as Danielle's entire subdivision was searched.
10: Every house in her neighborhood, and it was probably 200-plus houses in there, was searched with the consent of the homeowner.
0: Volunteers were drafted, too. Over 300 joined Danielle's family for a top-to-bottom search of the creek area.
20: That's my baby. She's sweet and loving. And we're just trying to find her.
0: Friends from the neighborhood and the church pitched in, including Danielle's ex-boyfriend, Jermichael, and his family.
10: We were hopeful in them doing them grid searches. We might find more articles of clothes or her. We needed to find something to give us a more solid direction to go.
0: The coverage also brought a deluge of tips, some totally far-fetched.
21: There's a lady that was calling saying that she had her and was taking care of her and that she was sick. And it was just crazy.
2: How many leads do you think you chased down?
18: Over 1,000 leads. I'm positive of it.
0: One of those leads had the authorities convinced Danielle was alive. Some tipsters said she was at a restaurant near the North Carolina-Virginia border, 150 miles away. And she's there right now.
10: These people were adamant, look, we've seen her. She's with a guy.
0: FBI agents were dispatched to check it out.
18: They were sending pictures back, like they were sitting in the parking lot watching and taking pictures and stuff. And we were like, man, that looks like her. That's
2: spitting image, huh?
18: Oh, God. Yeah. And it was like, okay, this is it. We're done. We found her.
0: But when the agents made contact with the girl,
18: it wasn't her.
0: All those leads had Chyna second-guessing her own instincts. Maybe Danielle had run away.
21: I actually started seeing things in the house that were missing. I was like, well, you know, I haven't seen those jeans in a while. I haven't seen that shirt. Maybe she did pack a bag and leave.
2: Maybe she's out there somewhere.
21: Maybe she is.
0: Then the family received a call that made them think their prayers had been answered. An investigator said Danielle had been seen at a nearby hospital. What's more, she'd been captured on surveillance video.
17: Oh, wow. She might be at the hospital. And what in the world is she doing? Is she on drugs or somebody gave her something? We have no idea.
0: Danielle's grandmother grabbed the hands of those around her and started to pray. But when police called back,
17: and what they was looking at was Danielle on the
0: It was so devastating to her grandma that she can barely describe it. There was video of Danielle, but Danielle seen on an old tape 6 months before. Her dear granddaughter had been at the hospital visiting her.
20: We thought they had found her. And that just done it for me.
0: On March 29th, almost 3 weeks after Danielle disappeared, her family and friends gathered for a balloon release. Her friend Alexis was there, so was Jermichael. She remembers he was holding out hope that Danielle was alive.
4: He's like, hey, and gave me a hug. And he said, I just, you know, hope we find her and she's okay.
0: Up until then, Danielle's Aunt Sheena had managed to stay strong for the family. But with the release of those balloons, she felt her resolve and confidence sailing away with them.
21: For the first time then, I felt like I was giving up hope. Starting to feel like that she may not ever come home, and how would we be able to live like this? I couldn't sleep. I couldn't eat. It was horrible.
0: Something, anything would be better than not knowing. Mercifully for the family, answers were just a phone call away.
8: Is there a deputy that's close by with a pair of binoculars?
6: Coming up, the view from the bridge.
22: When I was looking, I could see what looked like dark hair.
6: The most painful of discoveries and one peculiar detail.
10: That stood out to me.
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0: On the morning of April 2, 2014, Chena Papa did what she'd done almost every day since her niece disappeared. She went to her family church to pray for Danielle's safe return. But this time, her prayer was different.
1: It was, please just allow us to bring her home and lay her to rest.
2: Somehow you'd cross that line.
1: Yeah. I felt like I was being selfish wanting her to come back alive. But I also had in me, I can't live with not knowing. I'd rather just know the truth.
0: The truth, at long last, would start to be revealed that afternoon.
3: This is not your regular route to go home.
4: No, sir, it's not.
0: Veteran homicide detective Adam Brinkley, now retired, had been helping out on the Locklear case. He'd interviewed some of the high school kids in Danielle's circle. Now he was off duty, driving the back roads towards a river he knew very well.
2: You're a fisherman.
4: I'm a fisherman, yeah.
2: Is that one of your fishing holes?
4: That's one of my fishing holes.
0: It was shad season, and as chance would have it, he was wearing a special pair of polarized fishing glasses.
2: These ones that are on your lanyard, huh?
4: Yeah, these ones right here. And they help me to, you know, kind of look and see into the water a little bit better.
0: He was traveling about 35 miles an hour when he reached this bridge. Something in the water below caught his eye.
4: I see something down there towards that debris that just didn't quite look right.
2: Boy, you got good eyes. With all that junk out there, you saw something.
4: Yep, I just know it's not normally there.
0: He stopped to take a closer look.
4: I really couldn't tell what it was, and that's when I got on my cell phone and contacted dispatch.
5: Is there a deputy that's close by with a pair of binoculars so I can make sure there's not a body in the water? It could be a prank. There's no telling.
0: Within minutes, a deputy pulled up.
4: So I took and got the binoculars out. When I was looking, I could see what looked like dark hair.
2: Dark hair.
0: With a jolt, he realized that the hair was human.
2: Must say something like, oh my goodness.
4: Well, definitely knew
2: what if I walked into here, huh?
4: Yeah, definitely knew that. And I got on the cell phone and I called my homicide supervisor and told him, yes, look, I got a body in the river down here.
0: Police from two counties descended on the scene. One of the first investigators to arrive was Detective Hamilton. One look at the clothes told him Danielle Locklear had been found.
2: He had a clothing match, right?
6: Clothing match.
2: He had a photo of what she was wearing that day at the creek?
6: Correct.
2: And there was the same shirt on your
6: same shirt.
2: Body recovered.
6: There's the same shirt.
0: Police would need positive ID from the medical examiner before they could officially notify the family. But Danielle's relatives were already hearing about the discovery of a body from the local news.
7: A potential break in the case of a missing Cumberland County teenager.
1: The moment that they put it on the news, everyone was already sending their condolences. And I'm like, no, it doesn't mean that it's her.
0: Great Aunt Chena had to see it for herself. She rushed to the river.
8: I went running towards the emergency vehicles to go in, but they had a roadblock. And I says, no, let me see. And then, ma'am, I'm sorry, we can't let you through.
0: Danielle's mom, Rona, had taken refuge in a hotel for the night. After midnight, a team of police showed up at her door. A female sergeant broke the news.
9: It's just like, we found a body. I said, I looked at her and I said, I understand you have to do your job. I said, just look at me in my eyes. I said, it's her. She just looked me square in my eyes. She didn't say nothing I knew.
0: Sleep would be unthinkable.
9: I think I could probably count every crack in the ceiling that night because you're just sitting there, you're in a blank space. You're just like, did she just tell me what she just told me? Do I have to actually plan a funeral? Am I getting ready to bury my child? Nah. It's a nightmare. You snap out of it, Rona. It was real. A mother's worst nightmare.
0: As the family began to mourn, detectives got to work. They scoured the river for clues. It was clear from the condition of Danielle's body, it had been underwater for almost a month. Detectives could see why.
6: There were some cinder blocks tied to the body.
2: Body's weighted down?
6: Yeah, you could see through the water with lights.
0: The cinder blocks were tied to the body with bright yellow rope, and they were unique.
6: Old style is how I would categorize it. It was very old.
2: Not like you get into modern-day building supply place.
6: No, this one had a lot of pebbles and actual rocks in it. So that stood out to me.
0: On the banks of the river, they found shotgun shells, perhaps a clue as to how she died. But a shotgun had nothing to do with it. The next day, the medical examiner concluded Danielle's cause of death was asphyxiation. It seemed Danielle had been strangled, and a particularly gruesome detail. Stuffed in Danielle's mouth, the medical examiner found a night sock. Hamilton had seen one just like it before.
2: It was a match to a sock that Aunt Chena had discovered on the trail.
6: Yeah, I was going to say Aunt Chena actually found that sock.
2: So this was the pair.
6: It was definitely the match.
0: Remember, the sock at the creek had been covered in debris. Detectives theorized that whatever happened to Danielle started there at Creekside, a possibly violent altercation. If that was the case, how had Danielle's body ended up here? The river was about 30 minutes away from the creek in a remote part of the county. And the river and the creek aren't even connected.
2: The body was disposed of there.
6: The body was disposed of.
0: The spot had been chosen to conceal Danielle's body. But by whom? All detectives had to do was look around. Maybe the answer was very nearby.
1: It was so close that, I mean, if you dropped a pin on where his house was, the river's right there.
10: Coming up, police are about to circle back to one of the young men they've looked at, and they're prepared for anything.
2: Did you have your vests on, firearms out?
6: We did. We had everything with us.
10: When Dateline continues.
0: Word that Danielle's body had been found was tearing through Southview High School.
11: Somebody messaged me, I can't remember who it was, and they told me to turn on the news. And I turned on the news, and it was like the video of like them pulling the body out. And I called my mom's work, and I was crying on the phone. I was just begging her to come home.
0: Danielle's family, too, was trying to come to grips with her death. Her grandfather, who'd let Danielle leave that night, was plagued by guilt. So was her grandma, Kelly.
12: I feel like I failed. I failed my granddaughter by not being there for her when this happened.
0: The discovery of Danielle's body had started the mourning process for her family. But it was also a turning point for detectives, because Danielle knew someone who lived just down the road from the river where her body had been found. Her ex-boyfriend, Jamichael.
2: So he was on his home turf.
6: He's in his backyard. That's rural county out there. There's not even a light, and there's a traffic light in that town.
0: Investigators thought that couldn't be a coincidence. But Jamichael wasn't someone the family had seriously considered as a suspect, at least not at first. He'd been supportively by their side ever since Danielle disappeared.
9: And they gave me a hug. Yep. He was at a balloon release. He was at the search parties. All that stuff.
0: But there had been moments with Jamichael that gave them pause. One happened for Chena during that big search.
1: It was the strangest thing because he was like in the middle of an open circle, and there he stood, not talking to anyone, standing there just staring down at his arm.
0: She even snapped a picture of it. And remember how Jamichael had seemed so helpful with information about his ex.
13: I told Chena that she told me she tried to kill herself twice.
0: Now, one story he told could be read in a very different way.
1: He goes, well, you know, did you know Danielle was depressed? I'm like, depressed? Well, I mean, why would you say that? Well, you know, when we broke up the last time, you know, she told me that that she was going to drown herself in cold water.
2: So he's suggesting a narration here, huh?
1: And I'm like, well, what? Wait a minute.
0: Detectives were also reviewing everything they knew about Jamichael. Turns out his breakup with Danielle was anything but casual. In Jamichael's cell phone, detectives found over-the-top outrage texts from the girl.
6: He goes as far as to block her on his phone.
2: That's it. You're really history here.
6: Yeah.
2: I'm not going to take your calls, your texts. Goodbye.
6: That's it. Blocked her.
0: What's more, Danielle had used a friend's cell phone to do an end run around Jamichael's block so she could keep texting him. In his roundabout responses to her, Jamichael seemed to threaten Danielle's life. He wrote, "Come to my house the way I'm feeling right now. I'll shoot you with no hesitation."
2: Jermichael's going to kill Danielle.
6: That he would.
2: If what?
6: If she didn't leave him alone.
2: So get off my case.
6: Yeah.
0: Detectives had confronted Jermichael about that message early on.
6: You know, I was heat of the moment. I was just angry. I said some things I didn't mean to say. I love her. If I could take it back, I would.
0: And remember, Jermichael had what appeared to be a solid alibi. Three people put him at home studying the night Danielle disappeared. His phone was there, too. And he had to have been with it because he'd sent text messages to female friends that night.
6: He had been having flirtatious conversations with several girls.
0: On top of that, Jermichael had always been cooperative with police.
14: Well, what can you do to help us find her?
15: Whatever you want me to do.
0: In fact, he'd been interviewed aggressively by veteran investigators, and he never buckled.
14: If you killed this girl or you had anything to do with it, you could have every law enforcement agency around gunning for you.
15: Yes, sir.
0: But that didn't stop investigators from giving Jermichael a polygraph. And in his cool exterior, they thought they saw a crack.
6: Absolutely bombed it.
2: He flunked it.
6: Absolutely.
0: They suspected he was lying, but Jermichael never changed his story. Now that Danielle's body had been found, it was time to dial up the pressure. Investigators would pay Jermichael a visit at his house. They set the stage in a church parking lot.
6: We briefed everybody on what was going to transpire, who was on perimeter, who was going in.
2: Did you have your vests on, firearms out?
6: We did. We had everything with us.
0: While several officers kept an eye on the perimeter, Detective Hamilton approached Jermichael's front door.
2: Was he shook?
6: He didn't seem shook to me. I was kind of surprised. I'm like, you know, they just found a body in the South River right down the road from my house. He's cool as a pickle.
0: They asked him to come down to the station.
6: Sure, definitely. I'll go down to the office with you guys.
0: Jermichael's mother joined him in the interview room. She seemed to get just how bad the situation looked for her son.
16: That body, if it is hers, really, how did it get down there? Somebody could have done it, but trying to frame you. Because me and Mama know in our heart you ain't did nothing.
0: But Jermichael didn't seem concerned. This time, Adam Brinkley, the detective who found the body, would do the questioning. Jermichael had a lawyer there, too.
17: You're saying you didn't have anything to do with it?
15: Yes, sir.
17: How do you think that's going to make you look?
15: Unless y'all can prove it has something to do with it, which y'all are not going to be able to because it doesn't have anything to do with it, I'm going to look perfectly fine.
17: Well, then help me with this. Why did you fail the polygraph?
15: I was nervous. I'm nervous sitting here now, so I mean.
0: Jermichael said he didn't kill Danielle. But if he had, he said he wouldn't have been so stupid as to hide the body next to his own house.
15: Yep, you're saying you think I'm a smart kid.
17: I do think you're a smart kid.
15: Why in the world would I put her down the street and around the corner of it?
2: You're a fisherman. You're looking for that moment when you've set the hook in the mouth, huh? Did you see it with this kid?
17: No.
0: But Jermichael was in for a surprise. While he was sitting there, detectives armed with a warrant were searching his house. And next to his driveway, oh, what a discovery they'd made.
10: Coming up, Jermichael learns about that search in progress, and
18: you can see him thinking, you just end up watching that mind go to work.
10: And then, fresh drama for friends of Danielle.
11: I was just like, are you kidding me?
10: When

0: Danielle's decomposed body had been found in a river, but it didn't seem to faze 17-year-old Jamichael Malloy. In the interview room, he was unflappable.
1: Y'all seen y'all ping my phone and seen I was at home, so...
0: But there was something he didn't know when he agreed to sit down with Detective Brinkley. It was his mom who told him that investigators at that very moment were turning his house upside down.
1: Yes, sir. Right now.
2: You can see him thinking. You just sitting there watching that mind, you know, go to work.
0: If Jamichael was rattled, he had good reason. Because investigators had made a big discovery. Cinder blocks.
3: The distinctive concrete blocks. Did you find items
2: yes.
3: like that at the house?
2: We did.
3: Even an indent in the grass where one might have lain?
2: Where two were removed. And there was two on Danielle.
0: They also found yellow rope. Detective Brinkley hit Jamichael with that news.
4: What if I tell you that we found the rope that she was tied up with?
1: And y'all found the rope?
4: At your house?
1: Shouldn't be mine.
4: Why shouldn't it be?
1: Because I have nothing to do with it.
4: Why the cinder blocks? Why the rope?
1: Yeah.
4: Why the polygraph? The evidence is not going to lie. That's going to be the one thing that will get you in the end.
0: The detective gave Jamichael one last chance to confess.
4: You're going to look like a monster. You're not going to win this battle.
1: All right, Detective.
0: No go. And still, detectives didn't have enough.
3: So you didn't arrest him that night?
2: No.
3: Did you think you were releasing back into the community a potentially violent character?
2: Yeah, I felt like I was letting a murderer go.
0: Detectives were now certain that Jamichael was Danielle's killer. And they knew where the investigation was going next. They had to deconstruct Jamichael's alibi, the one that put him home studying that night. It turns out the family members who said they were with him weren't actually in the same room with him. They couldn't say they'd seen him with their own eyes.
2: We actually could not get confirmation from mother or grandmother that he was there.
0: Which meant the only person truly vouching for him was his study partner and best friend, Dominic.
2: We brought him to the sheriff's office, gave him the same opportunity, and he lured up.
3: Did you go through this scenario that you're two guys in trouble and one of you might be able to do yourself some good?
2: We let him know very bluntly that the house of cards is falling. First one on the train gets the ride.
0: 4 days later, police got a phone call. It was Jamichael.
2: I got a call from my supervisor saying that Jamichael's on his way to the sheriff's office to confess.
3: To confess?
2: That was what I was told. But I had got a lot of rumors up to this point, so I was skeptical.
0: Not a rumor this time. Jamichael was there to confess.
1: Don't do that.
0: Now, he wasn't that self-assured kid police encountered days before. The person taking this confession would again be Detective Brinkley.
5: Came into the interview room, sat down, and I said, Jamichael, tell me in your own words what happened.
0: The night of the murder, Jamichael said, he and Dominic sneaked out of the house and headed for Danielle's. He wanted to talk to his ex-girlfriend.
1: I had tipped my wallet and I threw it against her window.

0: blacked out.
1: Jermichael said when he came to, Danielle wasn't breathing. He said he called out to Dominic in a panic, and together they loaded Danielle's body into the back seat of the car. As for that word help Sheena found scrawled in the sand, police had suspected for a while that it had nothing to do with the case.
2: Somebody did not write that in a hurry. That was our consensus.
1: But that sock, of course, did. It likely fell off as they were dragging Danielle's body out of the creek area. According to Jermichael, Dominic is the one who shoved the other sock into Danielle's mouth.
0: Why would he do that? Because she was making a noise. Put a sock in there so nobody would hear it.
1: As they drove back to his house, Jermichael said he threw Danielle's phone out of the window right on I-95, the last place it pinged. Then Jermichael found the rope and cinder blocks.
0: Tied her up in the car. Threw her over the side into the river.
1: He said that night he and Dominic made a pact.
0: Take it to the grave, don't tell nobody.
1: Once his confession was complete, Jermichael was arrested and charged with second-degree murder. Days later, Dominic was too. And now Danielle's circle was aware that Jermichael had confessed.
3: I had a panic attack. I was like, you know, how could he? He was texting me and telling me, you know, hope she's okay. I love her. I miss her. I was just like, are you kidding me?
4: I wanted to kill him. I still want to kill him.
1: Danielle's family was likewise enraged.
5: What are you all saying to one another?
6: We feel betrayed. We feel like he's been around us. I mean, he was walking alongside of us during the search. He watched us cry our eyes out. You know, it was devastating.
5: Knowing full well that she was at the bottom of that
6: creek.
5: Yeah.
1: More troubling still, Sheena didn't feel that Jermichael had told the whole truth.
6: It just doesn't make any sense to me. I don't believe his story.
1: Neither did investigators.
5: Did that story satisfy you?
7: No.
8: Coming up, a bold move to get the whole truth out of Jermichael reveals something remarkable.
9: And that's when his attorney stopped it.
8: And then, for Danielle's mom, one small measure of comfort.
4: I'm so thankful.
8: When...

0: say their goodbyes. The details of Danielle's final minutes were especially haunting to her mom, Rona.
1: They put her in the trunk of a car. And they took her to that dirty river and tossed her in there.
2: Your baby.
1: Yeah. Threw away like she was garbage.
0: For her Aunt Sheena, who'd always kept an eye on her niece, the pain was still so raw.
3: I know I was overprotective. And I know that I was always in her business and stuff, but I just wish that I was a little more in her business. And I can't even think about how scared she was.
0: To make matters even worse, they felt the charge of second-degree murder didn't cut it. That crime of passion story of fight turned deadly, they believed that was a lie. They pointed to Jermichael's cell phone left at home. What teenager does that?
3: He knew exactly what he's doing. He left the phone at home on purpose.
0: Detective Hamilton felt the same way.
4: Do you believe this was a premeditated crime?
5: Absolutely.
4: He planned it.
5: I do. I believe he planned it.
0: For the detective, it wasn't just Jermichael's choice to leave his phone home that night. Hamilton thought the location Jermichael chose for their rendezvous was also a giveaway, the creek.
5: Why wouldn't they iron it out right there in front of the house? Why do they have to go to a creek and walk down a dark trail?
0: As for Jermichael's story of what happened there, his account of blacking out when he killed Danielle, detectives didn't buy that for one second. They brought Jermichael back down to the creek to walk through the crime scene. Once there, Detective Brinkley asked Jermichael to close his eyes.
6: So Jermichael, I want you to go back to the event. I want to get an idea about how long you felt like you had choked Danielle.
0: Jermichael played along.
6: And his eyes are twitching, closed. And I'm like, Jermichael, what's going on? What's happening? And he says that he had grabbed her and he was starting to choke her.
0: It was dead calm in the creek. 10 seconds went by, then 20, then a minute.
6: I said, you still choking her? He said, yes. And that's when his attorney stopped it. He never blacked out. As he had said, he had just sat right there and walked me through the entire process.
0: As for the motive, Detective Hamilton feels it all goes back to that test Jermichael mentioned during his confession.
7: She was supposed to take a pregnancy test in front of me.
0: Jermichael, he says, was dead set on becoming a U.S. Marine. And a baby wasn't part of his plans.
5: He thought she was pregnant. And
4: it was going to mess up his life plan.
5: It was going to mess up his dream career of going in the Marines. The mind of a 17-year-old. I mean, she wasn't pregnant at all.
0: And there was one more detail that convinced the detective that this was a uniquely calculated crime. Something chilling. Remember those texts Jermichael's phone sent out from his house around the time of the killing? The ones that bolstered his alibi.
4: So what was that about?
5: He couldn't have been there to do it, I can tell you that.
0: The texts were sent to girls he'd been flirting with. He wrote to one, I just woke up, so what you doing? For a while, detectives were stumped. How could he be texting from home and also be out committing a murder?
5: It was a problem for us. I couldn't figure it out.
0: It was a tech-savvy investigator who solved the mystery. Jermichael had downloaded an app that allows you to schedule your texts.
4: Let me see if I understand this. You can pre-write your text and then tell the phone, I want you to send this 2 hours from now?
5: Yep.
0: It was alibi building of the digital kind. Treacherous.
5: My opinion is, you know, he's a sociopath. He truly believed that he was getting away with murder.
8: I want everybody to know she will get justice.
0: With a trial looming, Prosecutor Billy West was planning to up the ante on Jermichael's second-degree murder charge.
9: We would have tried, if the judge allowed us to give first degree as an option.
4: Huh?
9: We would have. We would have tried to give that as an option.
3: We wanted him to pay the price.
0: But trial came with a risk. The prosecutor still thought a competent defense attorney could make a compelling argument for voluntary manslaughter, a crime of passion in the moment. If so,
4: this young man might be out in 5 years.
9: Right. That's right. If the jury finds him guilty of manslaughter, he could be given 5 to 7 years. You could be seeing him on the streets in that short a period of time.
0: Trial was a gamble. The prosecutors consulted with family members who wrestled with their feelings.
3: It was just a lot. We had been through a lot. We just wanted to be done with everything.
0: Jermichael agreed to a deal. He pleaded guilty to second-degree murder and received 25 to 31 years in prison. His friend Dominic pleaded guilty to accessory. He received 6 to 8 years. In May 2016, Danielle's family showed up at the Cumberland County Courthouse for Jamichael's sentencing. It was their first face-to-face since he accepted the plea.
1: Same little kid with that smirk on his face.
0: When it was his turn to speak, Jamichael turned to the family and apologized.
10: No, sorry doesn't cut it. But I do want to say I'm truly sorry.
0: But they didn't buy it.
3: He's sorry he didn't add more center blocks. That's what he was sorry for. Because he had every intention for her to stay down there.
0: Jamichael's mother, who'd known Danielle's family forever, spoke at the sentencing, too.
11: I want you to know I'm not blocking out no pain. I pray for y'all. I pray for healing. I pray for forgiveness. And most of all, I pray for mercy.
0: But mercy wasn't something Danielle's mom was considering.
12: You want to talk about mercy? She didn't have no mercy that night. You ripped out my soul.
3: My sister is not the same. She's not the same. I mean, she was my niece, but that was my sister's daughter, and her only daughter.
0: In 2017, Danielle's class graduated from high school. At the ceremony, Rona looked on as they honored the girl who will forever be 15.
1: She had an empty seat, and it was all decorated, ribbons and everything. And they gave me a shadow box with her tassel and cat and everything. And they graduated my child. I'm so thankful.
0: There are so many things Danielle's family misses about her. Her heart, her happy-go-lucky nature, her infectious joy. That's what Chyna thinks about when the memories come rushing back.
3: She was always laughing, so I just picture her laughing, and I know that's the way she wants to be remembered.
0: Caroline, who was with Danielle at the creek that day, misses her friend too. That one-time teenage haven is now just a memory.
4: Was that the end of the creek for you?
13: Yes, it was. Nobody really went after that, ever.
0: The creek, still lazing through its sandy banks. But those voices of innocence are stilled now. Ever since one lazy happy day turned into a very bad night. One never to be forgotten or completely understood.
14: That's all for now. I'm Lester Holt. Thanks for joining us.
15: This is an important message regarding a missing juvenile at risk.
16: Life stops.
15: Amber Leanne Dubois.
16: You don't sleep. You don't eat. Nothing matters anymore.
17: A teenager disappears.
18: Come home, please.
19: He says, Amber never made it, and I knew right then someone had her.
20: Kept us up at nights, going over in our heads what happened in front of the school.
17: Then another gone.
18: He's such a good girl. She needs to come home.
21: There's a lot of desperation. Maybe she's tied up somewhere. Maybe she's being held captive. We have to find her.
17: Two missing girls, one man with a secret.
22: Did you get any sense of the sort of personality you were dealing with?
23: Yes. Psychotic.
24: He came up and he went right to here, to the edge, and he says right there.
17: Two families, two mysteries, two journeys for justice.
19: If a lesson can be learned from Amber, then I want it out there.
14: I'm Lester Holt, and this is Dateline.
17: Here's Keith Morrison with In Plain Sight.
25: On the evening of February 12, 2009, in a hillside house north of San Diego, California, the negotiation was finally complete. The girl had won.
19: I made her write a one-page letter to me. And she made it 2 pages, but repeated herself multiple times to make it longer. I'm like, okay.
25: She pestered her mother, Carrie, and her mother's boyfriend at the time, Dave.
26: All kids have their own things that they're into. Amber loved animals.
25: She'd been campaigning for it during her regular and frequent visits with her father, Mo.
27: She had already had it named for probably a month before she even got it.
23: What was she going to call it?
16: Nanette. It's a French name.
25: Which made perfect sense to her, since her own surname was very French. Dubois, Amber Dubois. She was 14 years old. In the morning, it would be Friday, February 13th. It was to be her lucky day. The day she'd walk those few familiar blocks from her home in Escondido, clutching her mother's $200 check, and receive in exchange a lamb, of all things. She was buying it as part of her high school's Future Farmers program. And tonight, as she drifted off to sleep for the last time, every good thing still seemed possible.
1: Come home, please.
25: None of it had happened then.
16: There's not a single day that goes by that I don't break down and cry for hours.
25: The extent of the evil hadn't occurred to the sheriff yet.
2: All of a sudden, there's a safe zone that's been taken away from you.
25: The DA never imagined, she'd say.
5: This case rocked San Diego County.
25: But this was before all that. And Amber was just going about the business of being 14 and slightly quirky.
19: Amber was a free-spirited kid. She loved reading and writing, and she didn't like the normal things that most, you know, kids like.
16: She had her own pace. She liked to take her time, you know. You'd be constantly, come on, Amber, come on. She's looking at the flowers, the bugs, and just whatever. She was never in a hurry, ever. She just wanted to see the world how she wanted to see it, and she did.
25: No interest in boys yet. No girly things either.
19: We would have to order her clothes for school online because she hated
25: shopping.
19: Just didn't
25: want to go shopping?
19: Oh, no. God, no.
16: Not at all.
19: That would be torture for her to go to the mall.
25: What did other girls think about it? I mean, you know, they're so cliquish, you know, that age.
16: Well, she had her clique, but it was a very, very small clique. One small group of very close friends that were all geeky nerds like her, basically. You know, yeah. They're all a bunch of bookworms.
19: She read the whole Harry Potter series in 2 weeks.
25: Come on.
19: All of them. And she couldn't put a book down. You know, she'd get a new 300-page novel, and I'd have to go in her room multiple times because I knew she was under the blankets with the flashlight reading.
16: Probably in a year, she's probably read more books than I have in my life.
6: Amber, say hi!
25: She was just beginning high school. She'd made plans to take extra courses, graduate early, and she'd vowed never to miss one day of class.
19: I'm like, are you sure? You never want to miss school? What's wrong with you? I would do anything to miss school. She wanted perfect attendance.
16: She wanted to be an animal behavioral scientist. She wanted to study animals in depth.
25: She'd kept guinea pigs and fish and birds and dogs and rats. She began riding lessons at 3. By 9, she owned a horse. So when the school offered Future Farmers of America, of course she joined.
16: They have a huge, huge farm on the campus, and they allow students to purchase and raise farm animals.
25: And thus, the lamb and the happy walk to school on Friday, February 13th.
19: And I remember driving to work laughing, going, I know I'm going to have to take care of that lamb.
25: The weather was drizzly that winter's day, mid-50s. It was late in the afternoon when Dave noticed, well, nothing, an absence.
26: I was at the house and went, wait a minute, why isn't Amber here? Because her mom was still at work. Looked at my watch, she should have been here an hour ago. I called her mom.
19: And I go, oh, I wonder where she's at. So I called her cell phone. I'm like, Amber, call me.
25: Dave got in his car, drove to the school.
26: So I figured maybe she went to play with her lamb and just lost track of time.
25: But then he found one of her teachers and asked if he'd seen Amber.
26: And Mr. Rayburn looked at me and said, she didn't show up here today. I was very surprised that she wasn't here. This was her last day to pay for her lamb. And I said, no. What are you talking about? I gave her a check before I left the house this morning. And that's when sirens went off. I called Carrie and told her Mr. Rayburn said she wasn't there. And Carrie, at that point, you know, kind of went into panic mode.
19: And he says, you know, Amber never made it. And I knew right then someone had her. I knew. I was like, oh, my God, something terrible has happened.
17: Coming up, where was Amber?
7: This has been going on now for several days. So as it goes on, we get a little more worried.
17: When Dateline continues.
25: Amber Dubois, 14 years old, was a young woman of established habits.
19: She got out of school at 2:45. I'd give her until 3:30 to be home so she could hang out with her friends.
25: Dependable was Amber, predictable even.
19: She was always home by 3:30, always called.
25: And then came Friday, February 13th, 2009, when she wasn't home, didn't call. The day her mother, Carrie McGonigal, discovered she hadn't gone to school at all.
19: Amber never wanted to miss school, and she had the check in her pocket for the Lambs. I mean, there was no way she was missing that day of school.
25: Carrie called her ex-husband, Amber's father, Mo.
6: What did her voice sound like on the phone?
16: Complete panic.
19: Then I went to the school and I started looking all around the school, you know, in dumpsters, anything for a backpack.
25: What could they do? They printed flyers, called their friends.
19: And I probably had 15 people show up right away, and we started going door to door.
25: As did the police.
26: They were out with a black and white picture, a fax picture of Amber. When I handed them a color flyer and said, here, this is a much better picture of Amber.
8: That's who she is. She's been missing actually since about Friday.
25: Escondido police combed the neighborhood, the school, the creek behind it, worked all night, said then-Captain Bob Benton.
9: Have you seen her by chance?
20: It's now Saturday morning and still no sign of Amber. Very concerning to us.
25: And then later that day, a break. Somebody had seen her near the school.
20: Describing how she had a hoodie on, that it was drizzly. He described her as walking hurriedly, so he thought she was late to school.
25: Then someone else had seen Amber near this fire hydrant with a boy.
10: Basically, I said, oh, there's Amber. Made notice that she was there.
20: The boy was described as tall, about 6 to 8 inches taller than Amber, doughy looking and dark complected.
25: Who was that boy? Was Amber with someone? She'd been missing a day when the phone company called. Her cell was active somewhere nearby.
20: Somebody had tried to access voicemail, and it hit on the same cell phone tower that covers both Amber's home and the school.
25: So, police sent out what amounted to a reverse 911 call.
15: This is an important message from the Escondido Police Department regarding a missing juvenile at risk. The missing juvenile is Amber Leanne Dubois.
20: It's a recorded message that we can send out to all the homes in the area. We did it for a several mile radius around the cell phone tower.
15: Brown hair, blue eyes, last seen wearing all dark clothing.
20: If you've seen her, you know her, please call us.
25: As the news spread, people did call. A classmate reported seeing Amber in downtown Escondido Saturday the 14th, early evening. But local surveillance cameras picked up nothing. Then, Sunday the 15th, a second classmate said he saw her walking with a boy.
11: The sighting on Sunday night was deemed to be as reliable as could be.
25: Each sighting sent hope soaring, but not in Carrie, because she knew Amber was not a runner.
19: And I'm like, it wasn't her. I'm telling you right now, it wasn't her. She would not be this close to home and not come home.
25: Day and night, the search went on. The FBI joined in. Volunteers did, too. Searching out buildings, vacant sheds.
8: We don't know what's going on here, but we do check that out as a matter of course.
25: Search and rescue teams scoured miles of brush-choked ravines, hidden places around rocky hills.
20: Also in this area, what we found out was a place where a lot of kids go to party. It's called the Caves. It consists of a real rocky area, mountainous area.
25: But no sign of Amber.
8: This has been going on now for several days. So as it goes on, we get a little more worried.
6: What was it like for the two of you as those days kept going by and there was no word, nothing?
16: Life stops. Nothing matters anymore. You don't sleep. You don't eat.
19: Go into a great depression some days, and other days you can see some kind of light.
25: The police set up a task force, assigned search teams. Volunteers came out, hundreds of them.
12: I have three daughters myself, and I just cannot imagine what those parents are going through.
23: I look around, I see a bunch of little flickers of hope is what I'm seeing.
27: Someone has her. She's not just hiding from me or hiding from the house. Someone has her.
20: It kept us up at nights, going over in our heads over and over of what happened that morning in front of the school.
25: If Amber was alive, and that was a big if, where could she be?
20: If she left with somebody she knew. So who was that person?
25: They told the Amber story on America's Most Wanted. She was on the cover of People magazine. And what happened? Suddenly sightings, coast to coast, hundreds of them.
16: There was one girl
0: who looks so much like Amber that she had to keep carrying her ID on her because law enforcement would stop her so many times. I'm not Amber. You know, she has to show the ID. I'm not Amber.
25: Captain Benton's team ran down every tip in every state, 1,200 of them, 500 interviews, even though...
20: The more we investigated it, the more we came up into dead ends.
25: And Carrie ran her own private task force of one. When tips came in of sightings in Mexico, Carrie got in her car and drove 45 miles south across the border into Tijuana, another 60 miles to Mexicali, to scour the streets for Amber.
19: I always let law enforcement know what I was doing, you know, and so I called them and I said, I'm going to go down. They're like, you don't know how dangerous this is.
20: We had advised her not to go because if somebody down there knew that she had, at that point, I think a $40,000 or $50,000 reward, there'd be, you know, great reason for them to kidnap her and hold her down there.
19: I go, it's for my kid. They're like, we're begging you not to go. I said, I'll call you when I get back. Bye. And I ended up going down there for, I think, 4 or 5 times.
25: But no Amber in Mexico. So at home in Escondido, what did she do?
0: She had the list of registered predators, and she'd drive by one out, and she'd take a dozen a night.
20: We had a call from an apartment complex manager. Then a female was yelling at individuals in the apartment complex. And when our officers arrived, it was Harry McGonigal yelling at a registered sex offender. And the sex register actually was complaining to the apartment manager, and the apartment manager had asked us to ask her to leave.
25: The threat of arrest didn't scare her.
19: I'm like, so what? He'll get Amber's face out there more. Go ahead.
25: But then the weeks became months, and ginning up hope got hard to do. The volunteers, once a small army, thinned, stopped coming.
0: We had days where we'd have hundreds and hundreds and hundreds of people. Yeah. But then it would steadily drop down to points where there was weeks when we had like 8 people show up.
25: 4 months after Amber disappeared, the volunteer search center closed. On February 13, 2010, they marked the somber anniversary.
20: Our biggest fear is going our entire careers, if not our lifetime, and not knowing what happened to Amber Dubois. And the likelihood of solving this case was very limited, if at all.
25: And then?
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25: It happened again.
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4: 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It made me think that maybe something had gone wrong.
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0: Thursday, February 25th, 2010. Just over a year since Amber Dubois vanished. Another teenager was missing.
1: 10 miles away in a suburb of San Diego.
2: I'm like, how can this happen almost a year? You know, same month. I'm like, how can this, you know?
0: It began in a parking lot near a popular local hiking trail.
3: We get calls oftentimes about juveniles, girls, runaways.
0: Two San Diego County Sheriff's deputies responded to a call from panicked parents.
3: This one, I think, made the hair stand up a little bit on Deputy Creo's neck.
0: 17-year-old Chelsea King, straight-A student, college-bound, had come to Rancho Bernardo Park in San Diego, as she often did, around 2 in the afternoon for a brisk 5-mile run. Broad daylight, a well-known, well-used, safe hiking trail that skirted the marshy banks of a long, shallow lake. But then she was late, didn't answer her cell, didn't return her parents' messages. Chelsea's dad called the cell phone provider, which looked up the tower her signal was hitting, led her dad to her phone, which was inside her locked car in that parking lot.
4: And just, you know, finding her car, it was unusual. It was not just somebody, a teenager out here with her boyfriend. It made me think that maybe something had gone wrong.
0: It certainly had.
5: Chelsea King is described as having strawberry blonde hair.
0: And now another public nightmare began.
6: Anybody out there, if you know anything, please just help us bring her home.
7: She's a great kid.
6: She's such a good girl. She needs to come home.
0: Word got around fast.
8: We immediately felt what they were going through.
2: I was ready to get in my car and go. I'm like, I want to go help search. That was my instinct.
0: Bonnie Jumanis was the San Diego County District Attorney and one of the first to get the news.
9: Everybody began thinking of Amber right from the beginning, I think. And that's what made everybody so scared about Chelsea, was knowing that this had happened, you know, with Amber.
0: Amber, who was, in some ways, so similar.
8: Beautiful girls, both 5'5", both light-complected.
0: That very Thursday afternoon, within hours of Chelsea's disappearance, friends fanned out around the park, the neighborhood around it. Even total strangers joined in. And just along here, perhaps 2 miles from Chelsea's abandoned car, between a creek bed and a row of houses, as the cold settled in and the daylight failed.
10: One of the people that are coming from the neighborhood to search came across a pair of underwear and socks that did not appear trampled or discarded. They were right in the center of the walking trail.
0: Could have been anyone's, of course. But how did they get here?
10: And they seemed to be freshly there.
0: Was there a connection? Dave Brown, then a sergeant with the San Diego Sheriff's Department, sent a detective out to the trail.
11: Right along this trail here, someone?
12: Right along this trail, just a little bit further down. The parents said that, yes, that's the type that she wears.
11: Was there a clear indication that there might be DNA?
12: Yes, there was a small amount of blood that was found.
0: Didn't look good. They sent the clothes to the DNA lab for confirmation and deployed a virtual army. Helicopters with infrared tracking, search and rescue teams, hundreds of people, began beating the impossibly tangled thickets around thousands of acres of Rancho Bernardo Park land. And divers made their way through the lake and its underwater forest.
13: You can see the shoreline over there and the shoreline over here. It's very, very thick, and the trees in the middle are hidden by the deep water.
0: Don Parker was the sergeant who led the operation.
13: And so you can see a little bit of the difficulty. For instance, just here, if you take one step, you have to part the brush.
11: Yeah.
13: And look, you take another step, you have to part the brush. And that's the way it was that day, the Thursday night.
0: Night fell. Still no sign of Chelsea. Where was she on these miles of trails? In this vast, dark park.
13: There's a lot of places where you can hide somebody. That's our problem. And as you can see, this is a very, very expansive area.
11: Yeah.
13: There's a lot of acreage here.
0: By Friday, the day after Chelsea's disappearance, there were canine units, trucks, four-wheelers.
13: We had hundreds and hundreds of folks coming from all over Southern California, and people were up for hours and hours and hours.
0: County Sheriff Bill Gore manned the phone.
14: It was literally calls from the agent in charge of the FBI to me saying, I got 25 agents, where do you want them? Border Patrol got a call, and boom, they were there.
0: The FBI canvassed some 300 homes around the park and its lake. Police ran down 600 tips. The area's known sex offenders were tracked down as well.
1: And by that weekend, 2 days missing.
7: We're looking for what? A 5'5", 115-pound girl.
1: Thousands came to look for Chelsea, Amber's parents among them.
8: It was huge. I mean, the line of people was 8 people wide, went around the whole building all the way out to the street.
1: But this was not like the search for Amber. There were no sightings of Chelsea.
14: This case was pretty specific. We believe that she was out and went jogging in that park. And the fact she didn't come back leads you to believe there was some type of foul play right from the beginning.
1: Which is why the sheriff called Dave Brown and his team of homicide detectives.
10: There were certain things about this missing person case that concerned the people that were investigating. And one of them was the clothing found. And found really far away, a couple miles from where a car was found. There's a rational explanation for it.
1: No rational explanation except foul play. And then, next day, a second discovery. It was a mile from the place where the underwear and socks were found, near a running trail, a shoe, which appeared to be the very shoe Chelsea was wearing in this photo.
13: It was laying on the brush on top. Looked like someone either thrown it or dropped it.
15: Yeah.
13: Right there.
10: The way these things are so far apart from each other, we figured foul play. Whether or not she's deceased or whether or not she's just being held somewhere, we can't answer that.
1: The chance they'd find Chelsea alive was growing slim. The chance they'd find her at all was not much better. Now, there were 2 girls gone, but where?
16: Coming up.
17: More of a hope that they were somehow connected.
16: Chelsea, Amber, might there be a link? Police are about to get a break.
10: And we need to find out everything we can about this person.
16: A new search begins, and the clock is ticking.
10: We knew we were going to close in.
16: When Dateline continues.
10: There's a lot of desperation. In the back of your mind, you're hoping that someone has her held against her will. And so the detectives don't want to go home. Nobody wants to go home. Nobody wants to sleep. We have to find her.
1: It was like some nightmarish deja vu. Amber Dubois vanished in San Diego County. A search turned up nothing. Then a year later, in a neighboring town, another teenage girl was gone. Another search going nowhere. Were the two connected? That's what the cop who'd searched for Amber wondered.
17: It was more of a hope that they were somehow connected and would help us solve the Amber case.
1: And so he watched as search and rescue literally beat the bushes and probed the treacherous, muddy water. And detectives in suits worked the neighborhoods nearby.
10: They find out who her friends are, where she was, talking to anybody and everybody who might have been in that park that day, hoping to find something.
1: And they were trying to make sense of evidence scattered around the park. Chelsea's car was parked here. Underwear with a slight stain of blood had been found on a trail here. A shoe a mile away.
10: In the back of our minds, we know it's a matter of time before we may get the results from this DNA. And that will also prove if those are actually her items of clothing and shoe.
1: Then, 3 days after Chelsea disappeared, more clothes surfaced, not far from where the first items were found, the mate to the first shoe, and a sports bra here in a ditch.
18: It was an area that we had searched and didn't find anything of value.
1: What did you think when you found that stuff?
12: There was an idea that maybe articles were being randomly thrown or scattered to throw us off of a trail or to throw us off of a lead.
1: Was Chelsea still in that park? Was she dead or alive? And one more question. Had anyone else been attacked in that park? And, sure enough, a student home for the holidays, also a jogger, reported that she'd been attacked while running on a trail near where those first items of clothing were found. That was December, 2 months before Chelsea vanished.
19: What's chilling is it happened literally within feet of a whole row of houses. But what was good was the young woman could provide a description of her attacker and what he tried to do. He was white, she said, maybe 25 or 26, stocky, muscular, brown hair, military-type cut. She was running along the path, and this guy tackled her from the side, pinned her down. And she, understanding what was coming, said, "You'll have to kill me." He said, "That can be arranged." But she knew Taekwondo, and she caught him in the nose with her elbow. And he reacted. She wriggled away and ran like the wind out of there.
1: Other witnesses offered a vague description of a man they had seen in the park the day Chelsea disappeared. White male, heavy set. Did they have a serial attacker on their hands? Was this part of the park his territory? It was now Sunday afternoon, February 28th. Chelsea had been missing for 3 days.
15: How do you deal with the parents?
10: I didn't have any answers for them. At one point, they asked for a tour of the various items that were found.
1: So Sergeant Brown showed the Kings where some of Chelsea's clothing was found.
10: We got to positions where we could point it out, you know, that's where we found this, that's where we found that.
1: And that's when the detective's phone rang.
10: The DNA came back.
1: The DNA on the clothing, it confirmed it was Chelsea's. But the test produced something else, too. The most important discovery yet. Inside that clothing was a second person's DNA, and the lab got a hit.
10: And it came back to a sex registrant.
1: Chelsea's parents were standing beside him.
15: Did you tell them that?
10: No, I did not.
1: But the tour was over. Sergeant Brown gathered his team.
10: All we have is a name and a prison number, and we need to find out everything we can about this person.
1: The DNA match was to a convicted sex offender named John Gardner, a man who'd spent 5 years in prison for a sex assault back in 2000.
10: Is it a mixed blessing that it comes back to a sex registrant that's been, you know, done time in prison? That's, you know, that's not a positive note, but at least we knew who and where it was. And we knew we were going to close in.
1: The search for Gardner began that afternoon.
10: We sent undercover people to watch the houses that might be where he lives.
1: They approached carefully, watched from a distance. It was a slim chance, but what if he was holding her? Saw the cops, panicked.
10: And in the back of everybody's mind, she's alive, and you think maybe she's tied up somewhere. Maybe she's being held captive, but we're going to find her, and we're going to find her tonight.
1: But she wasn't in any of those houses, and neither was he. Instead, they found Gardner in a bar on the north side of the lake in the very park where Chelsea had been running, Hernandez Hideaway. And this was weird. Gardner's clothes were wet and muddy, as if he'd been wading in the lake for some reason. They took him to the sheriff's lockup, sent lineup photographs to the young woman now back at college who'd survived that earlier attack in the park.
10: And she picked John Gardner instantly.
1: What had this man with the wet and muddy clothes done with Chelsea King? And for that matter, did he know anything about that other missing girl, Amber Dubois?
16: Coming up, the interrogation begins, and police are in for a ride.
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0: He was a young white male, burly, short cropped hair, matched perfectly the descriptions of the suspected attacker here in Rancho Bernardo Park. Now, John Gardner, 30 years old, was behind bars.
1: How did he react to being arrested?
2: Very unhappy. Wanted to know why he was being arrested, believed the accusations were false.
0: Detectives Pat O'Brien, Scott Enyart, Mark Palmer confronted Gardner in an interrogation room.
2: We believed and we hoped that Chelsea was still alive someplace, so we just kept asking, where is Chelsea King?
1: How do you respond to that?
2: He denied everything. He denied ever coming into contact with her. He basically said the only information he had was from the television.
0: But you're able to say, listen, pal, we've got your DNA.
2: We did. We approached him with the DNA, and he called us liars.
1: What was his demeanor?
3: He was all over the place. His calm one minute, angry one minute, you know, on the verge of crying the other minute.
2: He thought part of it was humorous to him, and part of it was just offensive. How dare we even consider him as a suspect? He actually made it perfectly clear that he hated law enforcement. He said he was treated poorly while he was in the Department of Corrections, and he hated cops for that reason.
0: Gardner had been arrested here at this bar called Hernandez Hideaway, drunk, wet, and muddy. He told the detectives he slipped on some mud and hopped in the lake to rinse off.
3: First thing that comes to our mind is, why is he in the lake? Hernandez Hideaway is on the north end of Lake Hodges.
0: But the evidence, those bits of Chelsea's clothing, were found on the south end of the lake.
3: So now we're thinking, has he placed Chelsea somewhere on the north side of the lake and he's going to retrieve or see if she's still there?
4: And you're looking for clues that he's going to give you, either verbally or non-verbally or whatever.
0: The questioning was strictly limited to this. Where was Chelsea?
3: Our sole purpose was to find Chelsea King alive and get her some kind of help. So we couldn't go into too much detail about why and what you were doing. You know, we kept trying to keep them focused to find out, you know, where is she at? What'd you do with her?
0: The suspect wouldn't budge. They kept prodding.
3: So Scott's got a photograph of Chelsea King and continually pushed it in front of him. He would glance at it. He wouldn't look at it very long. But then he'd continue, deny, deny, deny. Scott would keep talking to him, where is she, where is she?
0: Mm-hmm.
3: And then he would go off on some tangent.
1: Did you get any sense of the sort of personality you were dealing with when you talked to him?
2: Yes. Psychotic. Had some major anger issues.
0: They left the room for a few minutes, watched him on a video monitor as Gardner looked at a photo of Chelsea.
2: And basically called Chelsea a bitch, why are you doing this to my life, and flipped the paper away.
0: And then, out of the blue, in mid-interview, said the detectives, Gardner surprised them. He brought up a name. The name of a girl who had disappeared more than a year earlier.
3: The photo of Chelsea is sitting in front of him. At some point, he says, you guys, in essence, are going to probably try to finger me for that Amber girl's disappearance.
2: I asked where she was, and he played it off. He wouldn't even pronounce her last name properly.
0: And at that point, the officers say, Gardner began laughing hysterically.
2: Rolled back in the chair, did a full-on belly laugh. Laughed for an extended period of time.
0: And at some point, you realize that's it. You're not going to get anything out of this guy.
2: Right. Correct.
3: We definitely knew, walking out of there, he was guilty. There's nothing we could do at that point.
0: Nothing but redouble the effort to find Chelsea. Still, Chelsea's parents couldn't help but hope that the arrest of Gardner had brought them a step closer to finding their daughter.
5: It gave us hope that Chelsea's still there. We just have to find her. So, I mean, I'm not going to think about who he is, what he is.
6: There's an incredible amount of rage that boils, but right now we're focused on Chelsea.
0: Rage? Yes, of course. But imagine what Brent King might have thought when he learned just a little more, as you will too, about the history of Mr. John Gardner.
7: The man was evaluated 10 years previously by a board-certified psychiatrist who found that he was a danger and a continuing danger to the public, and apparently that warning was not listened to. I was shocked.
8: Coming up, who was John Gardner really? Good friend?
9: John told us what had happened.
8: Or sinister offender?
7: This was a man who started out being violent.
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0: Sunday, February 28th, 2010. 3 days of searching. No Chelsea King. But there was an arrest. And John Gardner in custody was at least some kind of comfort for Chelsea's parents.
5: I was relieved that this monster is no longer out there and able to do this to anyone else.
0: Who was John Gardner? By the time they arrested him, police had assembled some disturbing information. This would not go down well in San Diego County.
2: He had been a convicted sex offender. The initial crime was serious. He was convicted for 6 years for a sexual assault in 2000, I believe it was.
0: In fact, he'd served 5 years of that sentence for sexually assaulting and brutally beating his 13-year-old neighbor. This is where, in March 2000, Gardner became a sex offender. It was daytime, his own mother's house. He was 20 then, invited a 13-year-old over to watch videos with him. He began groping her. She begged him to stop. He intensified his attack. She resisted. He began beating her severely. The incident left her so traumatized, her family had to move to a different part of California. But Gardner denied it all. He even blamed the beating on the victim's mother. Jennifer Brandt was a friend of Gardner's back then.
12: I remember John had come up to the mountains and told us what had happened and that he was going to have to go to court for this.
0: They went to high school together in the San Bernardino Mountains, 100 miles from San Diego.
12: He told us it wasn't him, it was the girl had a boyfriend, and he thought that the girl just didn't want to admit to her parents that she was having sex with her boyfriend because it might have gotten her in trouble, and so she was going to blame the neighbor, being John.
0: She and their circle of friends all believed him, she says. The John Gardner they knew was a good friend, always helpful. He confided in her that he'd been diagnosed as bipolar.
12: He did display the, I guess, symptoms of it, really high highs and really low lows. And on one of the occasions that he was in a low, he started telling me about some things that happened in his childhood that a family member had actually molested him.
0: Gardner and his mother moved to San Diego from the mountains in 1998. According to court records, he was working at a sporting goods store when he was arrested in 2000. He was about to turn 21, had wanted to become a math teacher. His arrest put an end to those plans. Gardner always proclaimed his innocence, but agreed to a plea deal, telling his probation officer three attorneys warned him he'd get reamed if he went to trial. But before he was sentenced, the court ordered a forensic psychiatrist to evaluate Gardner to help determine whether he should receive probation or how long he should be in prison.
7: It was a very serious offense, even though it was the first time. This was a man who started out being violent.
0: Forensic psychiatrist Mark Kalish read the documents on this case. He was also a colleague of the doctor who wrote the evaluation. That doctor, Matthew Carroll, declined Dateline's request for an interview.
7: It's a rare case where the individual starts out in their first offense by assaulting the victim. And so that was a warning sign to Dr. Carroll that this was not the typical case. This was a man who was on a very, very steep trajectory for future violence.
0: The psychiatrist's warnings, as noted in Gardner's probation report, were dire. The defendant manifests significant predatory traits to underage females. The defendant would be a continued danger to underage girls in the community, and it would be unlikely that the defendant would be amenable to treatment. The psychiatrist recommended the maximum sentence allowed by law.
7: In my experience, I don't think that I've ever seen a psychiatrist make a louder and clearer call.
0: And the doctor who evaluated Gardner was apparently so concerned about him, he followed up his report with a phone call to Gardner's probation officer with yet another warning. The defendant does not suffer from a psychotic disorder, he said. He's simply a bad guy who is inordinately interested in young girls. Such calls are rare, says Dr. Kalish.
7: When psychiatrists become desperate, we pick up the phone.
0: Yet despite those warnings, the prosecutor, probation officer, and judge all decided that John Gardner should get a mid-level sentence of 6 years rather than 10 years, which would have been the maximum sentence under the plea deal.
13: I have reviewed this case with the glasses of having been a prosecutor, having been a municipal court judge, superior court judge, and now the DA.
0: When we sat down, Bonnie Dumanis was a San Diego County DA. She was not the DA in 2000 when this crime occurred. We asked to speak to the prosecutor in that case, but were told Ms. Dumanis would answer our questions.
13: What happened in this case was appropriate under the law that existed.
0: And this was what, a mid-range sentence as opposed to the maximum
13: That's
0: possible?
13: Right.
0: That was in spite of a psychiatrist report that said, this guy is really dangerous, and he always will be dangerous. Now, why would that not have jacked it up to a full 10-year sentence?
13: Well, first of all, there were two psychiatric reports.
0: Right.
13: One was saying he was a danger. One was saying that he was treatable and recommended inpatient treatment for 90 days and probation.
0: But this is a guy who'd seen him once in 5 years.
13: But he examined him just as much as the guy who saw him for an hour. He had actually treated him.
0: But that report was only one factor in the sentencing decision. There were glowing character references. I know in my heart of hearts John Gardner is a rare and good breed. I dated him for a year and a half. John is the one person who made me feel completely safe in the world. I believe John will become a great man, husband, father.
13: He was 20 years old, no prior record, and the presumption of the law was the middle term.
0: 6 years, out after five. And now, this. But the second guessing went on hold for the moment, because just now, there was a far bigger issue. What had John Gardner done with Chelsea King? Was she still alive? And if so, where? As John Gardner sat in the San Diego Sheriff's lockup, Sergeant Dave Brown, working the Chelsea King case, took an urgent phone call.
14: The investigators from Escondido called us.
0: Investigators on the Amber Dubois case in the neighboring town of Escondido had a question. Was your guy also our guy?
14: I sat in my car and had a teleconference with them.
0: The arrest of John Gardner set off a small earthquake among the cops searching for Amber.
14: They'd been sending emails to me trying to get a hold of us. We were a little busy to talk about their case.
0: But they kept talking, even as they ramped up the search for Chelsea around Rancho Bernardo Park. Hope that she was alive, flickered, but held. It was Tuesday, March 2nd, day 5 of the search for Chelsea. That day, her parents worked on plans for a vigil, a sign no one was giving up.
15: It's just going

0: pager went off, and everybody's heart sank.
1: The mystery surrounding Chelsea would be solved very soon.
2: Probably the longest drive I've ever had in my life.
1: When Dateline continues.
3: Five days into the search for Chelsea King, suspect John Gardner wasn't giving up anything. As he sat in jail, search and rescue teams continued to scour the brush and waterway in the park where Chelsea went missing.
4: They would do shoulder to shoulder, go underwater, look, come back up, check to make sure that they weren't aligned, because they have to do it systematically.
5: How many times did they do that?
4: I want to say we did this six or seven times we searched this entire area here.
3: The shoreline here had particular interest because Chelsea's shoe had been found just a few feet from here.
4: So the shoe was basically in this area. It was laid on top of the brush. Then from here we go north straight to the water.
3: That afternoon, downtown, the homicide team was called to a meeting with D.A. Bonnie Dumanis.
0: Once he was arrested, we knew that there was going to be a prosecution.
3: Dumanis, by that Tuesday, had few illusions left about finding Chelsea alive.
0: The circumstances were such that we felt it was a murder case and a potential death penalty case.
3: Thus, the meeting with homicide detectives.
6: What case are you going to present?
7: We charged him with murder, and we still didn't have a body.
3: And then, mid-meeting, that's when it happened.
0: The detectives were presenting the case when everybody's pager went off. And everybody's heart sank.
3: It was Chelsea. Rescue divers had found her body.
4: One of the dive personnel was in a boat and beached the boat literally right here. And then him and his partners actually started walking this way. And shortly thereafter, noticed an area a little bit further this way. And that's when Chelsea was found.
3: It was that small area, which had been searched so many times, the place the shoe was found, 15 feet from the edge of the water, a shallow grave. A little shrine was created there, a patch of decorated earth. Sheriff Gore delivered the news.
2: That was probably the longest drive I've ever had in my life to go to the King House, and it was just news that nobody in law enforcement ever wants to deliver. It was just heart-wrenching.
8: It's the worst day of our lives ever, and there's no deeper pain that we'll ever feel again. So the depth of despair is endless right now.
9: What type of creature would do this?
3: Not far away, Amber Dubois' mother, Carrie, heard the news too. The reaction was almost physical.
10: When Chelsea's body was found, I started panicking. I'm like, I don't want to bury Amber, you know? I'm like, I'd rather have her missing than have to bury her and stuff, and it hit me really hard.
3: That evening, what was to have been a search vigil for Chelsea became a memorial instead. Thousands came.
11: She's my angel forever. I want to thank you. And Chelsea wants to thank you. Keep her spirit alive for us.
12: John Albert Gardner.
3: Gardner was in court the next day, charged with murdering Chelsea King while committing a rape. He was also charged with assault with intent to commit rape for the attack on that student back in December.
13: Mr. Gardner wishes to enter a plea of not guilty to both counts.
3: Amber's father was at the hearing. Afterwards, he worried what this meant for his daughter.
14: In the back of our head, we are kind of concerned that there is a connection.
3: And though no one had proved John Gardner's guilt, around San Diego, he had become infamous, public enemy number one. And as people here learn more about that 2000 case, the psychiatrist's report, and Gardner's failure to reveal where he was staying, the outrage boiled over.
15: Because I think pretty much all of San Diego County is completely disgusted with this.
3: During the week before the attack on Chelsea, Gardner had been staying with his mother a few blocks from the park in which Chelsea was murdered. In fact, it was the very same house in which he had

0: that 13-year-old back in 2000. But when police had gone round the neighborhood looking for sex offenders, they did not come to this house. No reason to.
1: He was actually registered at his grandmother's house in Lake Elsinore, so Gardner would not come up in that search because he was registered in Lake Elsinore.
0: And that was 50 miles away, another county.
2: The mother never forced John to report it. He may have met all the guidelines, only coming down a certain amount of days, but people felt threatened, not knowing that a sex registrant was living that close to them.
0: Once the news broke, Gardner's mother seemed to be trying her best to hide from the media and the public anger. Anger so strong, someone spray-painted these words on her house, holding her, along with her son, accountable for Chelsea's death.
3: If I was them and I saw that, I'd move out. Move out of the area.
0: And when some of Gardner's friends came by to paint over those words, they were driven away.
4: Get the hell out of here. I can see the sympathy you have for her. I can see it in your eyes. Get the hell out of this neighborhood. You don't belong here.
0: In the midst of that public shock and anger, detectives in the Chelsea case again considered those calls and emails from their fellow cops who'd been looking for Amber Dubois. Was there a connection? Maybe.
5: We realized that John Gardner was a resident of Escondido and was one of our registered sex offenders back in the time that Amber disappeared. That's when the light bulb went off.
6: Coming up.
7: And I was watching all the divers in there going through all the muck, and I'm like nervous, of course, when they're doing this.
6: The race to find Amber.
8: I'm absolutely 100% hopeful she's alive.
6: Were detectives getting closer? And was this suspect number one?
5: Looking at all 1,200 tips, seeing if there was anything in there on John Gardner.
6: When Dateline continues.
0: The arrest of John Gardner for the murder of Chelsea King prompted some serious rethinking a few miles up the road in Escondido. Amber Dubois' parents, for example, remembered something about that man. He was a registered sex offender in Escondido at the time Amber vanished.
9: This was one of the people on your crazy list of going around at night.
7: Yeah, it was. I think there was 148 at that time. But yeah, it was one of them.
0: John Gardner, it turned out, had been living here in this apartment complex in Escondido at the time Amber disappeared.
7: Some of my volunteers did wait outside of his apartment looking for him. And just, you know, see what he drove or whatever. But they never made contact with him.
0: After his arrest, Carrie couldn't see how Gardner could be connected to her daughter's disappearance.
10: Gardner seems to attack girls that are by themselves. Uh-huh. And Amber was last seen by two eyewitnesses in front of the school. And for him to do that in front of all those kids, it just seemed really unlikely.
0: Police had also been aware of John Gardner. But finding evidence now that he was somehow involved in Amber's disappearance was not going to be easy. Yes, Gardner was a known sex offender who, in fact, lived 2 miles from the school. Police here in Escondido had regular contact with him, as they do with all sex registrants. But there was no reason then, said Captain Bob Benton, to suspect him.
5: In every one of those contacts, Mr. Gardner was in compliance with his sex registrant requirements. And he wasn't in the area of where she went missing. He wasn't in the area where the sightings were, and he was not considered to be high risk.
0: Not officially, at least. Though there was, as everybody would discover, much more to learn about that. Gardner did have a brush with the law in the spring of 2009 after Amber disappeared. A woman in a parking lot flagged down a police officer to complain Gardner had been following her in his car. But when a cop confronted him,
5: he had asked him why he was following this female, and he had responded that this woman had cut him off in traffic.
0: As the cop talked to Gardner, something else caught his eye. This known sex offender had a 3-year-old in the car with him.
5: That was of obvious concern to the stopping officer. Why is the sex registrant with a 3-year-old child?
0: It turned out it was his girlfriend's child. She verified the story. And besides, he was off parole, had no restrictions at all about being around small children. But now, after his arrest for the murder of Chelsea King, the Amber Task Force went back and reviewed everything. Amber's cell phone records, internet hits, all those leads during a year of searching.
5: Looking at all 1,200 tips, seeing if there was anything in there on John Gardner, and there wasn't. There was no connection at all linking him and Amber Dubois.
0: So they looked back to the day she went missing. Two witnesses had seen Amber in front of the school. One of them said she was with a boy.
5: Must be somebody that knew her or she knew that she felt comfortable with. And again, we were looking for a boy.
0: A year later, detectives began thinking back to that particular witness description.
5: One of the witnesses had last seen Amber walking with a tall, doughy, dark-skinned boy, which somewhat described John Gardner, and we were thinking, well, it's possible that based on it being a drizzly day, lighting's limited, a parent who's just driving up and looking at a boy maybe appears to be younger than he actually was.
0: So now police re-interviewed the witnesses and the residents of Gardner's apartment complex and his girlfriend, all dead end. And then a tip came in, which sent the divers to a park in Escondido. Two children told their mother they might have seen a body in a bag around a pond.
7: And I was watching all the divers in there going through all the muck, and I'm like nervous, of course, when they're doing this.
0: Search and rescue teams drained the pond, searched through reeds and brush surrounding it, and nothing. Yet another dead end.
7: And I'm like, whew, you know, it was such a relief that knowing that there's no way she could be in there because they were all down to the bottom.
0: And so a little spark of hope rose to the surface again.
8: Oh, I'm absolutely 100% hopeful she's alive.

0: I'm like nervous, of course, when they're doing this.
1: Search and rescue teams drained the pond, searched through reeds and brush surrounding it, and nothing. Yet another dead end.
0: And I'm like, whew, you know, it was such a relief that knowing that there's no way she could be in there because they were all down to the bottom.
1: And so a little spark of hope rose to the surface again.
2: Oh, I'm absolutely 100% hopeful she's alive.
1: Still, had John Gardner ever run into Amber? Was he involved? Even if no one could prove it?
3: If we ever start to believe, we're going to deny it until we have an answer and we have our daughter home.
1: But out here among the searchers at this sad little pond, Maud Dubois could have no idea that farther south in San Diego, Sergeant Brown had already embarked on a very unusual errand.
4: You could say it was a unique day.
1: But just where he was going, he had no idea.
4: He just guided us up the street. And he explained where we would probably turn off on a dirt road. And we did just that.
5: Coming up, a journey down a dirt road. Where could it possibly lead?
4: This could be an escape attempt.
6: Come on, why?
4: The guy's in jail for murder. And now he wants to go on a field trip? This might not go well.
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9: 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Considering Claire isn't in Paris right now, that seemed odd to the bank and to Claire. Two taps later, Claire says nope to the charge and Wells Fargo is on the case. However you make money work, Wells Fargo can work with that.
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0: it happened, even as search and rescue teams were wading through that Escondido pond, following what might be a lead in Amber Dubois' disappearance. 20 miles south in downtown San Diego, D.A. Bonnie Dumanis received a mysterious request to meet with Gardner's attorney.
1: Wouldn't discuss what it was.
0: Gardner had been claiming, remember, he had nothing to do with Amber's disappearance. But this morning, his lawyer offered a deal, and it was huge. Gardner would lead detectives to Amber, but he'd only do it on one condition, that they couldn't use it against him.
1: If we didn't use the fact that he took us there in any as evidence in any court proceeding, and that his attorney had to be present, and we couldn't question him in any way.
0: She took the deal, and Sergeant Brown's phone rang.
2: We got told to go down to the jail, and we were going to go on a field trip with Gardner.
0: And Sergeant Brown and his men were told the rules.
2: This was not his confession, but he was going to show us where it was.
0: They had 30 minutes to prepare, called the SWAT team for backup.

0: Why?
1: I mean, this could be an escape attempt.
2: Come on, why?
1: The guy's in jail for murder. Oh. We have his DNA, and now he wants to go on a field trip with a couple of detectives. Maybe, and he's a big guy.
0: Yeah.
1: This might not go well.
3: And so off they went, Gardner showing them the way. A detective surreptitiously texting directions to the undercover SWAT cars around them.
1: We set them up in a few strategic locations, and as we began driving on the freeway, we knew where we were going to pick them up, different cars, different on-ramps.
3: This is where they drove, through an Indian reservation, up a dirt track to the top of a rocky hill. She's in there somewhere, he told them. This is 20 miles from where she disappeared.
2: Did you have any idea where you're going or what, get a sense of...
4: No, he can't really point. He's wearing waist chains. But if you notice, this cliff goes off a cliff here. And to get his bearings and try to remember,
5: he was here, exactly.
4: And I would grab him and go, if he goes off this cliff, no one's going to believe me that he accidentally went off this cliff. So I was.
3: He looked around, seemed confused.
4: He came up and he went right to here, to the edge, and he says, right there, right about here, and he's not exactly certain. Then he takes a few steps this way, changes his mind.
2: What were you thinking as you're looking down at this?
4: Well, this isn't going to be a fun walk, and also, how did you get there? He tries to go here, he can't make it, and he comes back, and he resets. And then he says, I think it's this way. Honestly, we were frustrated. We still don't know if he's doing this to just get out of jail for the day.
3: They were still watching for any escape attempt. And then Gardner found a familiar area.
4: Then he gets to about here, and then he remembers. And he says, this is it. And she was, I dare say, excited.
3: Detectives walked their shackled prisoner down a steep incline.
4: And so we were just sliding down this.
2: I can see why you would. This is very steep.
3: Pushing their way through the thick brush and trees. Until they got to an old, rusted water tank.
4: This is the tank. I remember holding him right there, and he's pointing here, saying this. He goes right about here. And he's also unsure of himself. He's like, yeah, I think right there.
3: Then he saw something, a reminder.
4: He leaned into me and he said that he could see, go see the shovel mark, and there was a distinctive mark that it held in the dirt, like a nice clean slice against the mountain right there. It's going to be right there. I know it's going to be there because I had a shovel. So that was enough. So we pulled him out of here.
2: What were you thinking?
4: I work in the homicide division. I'm just used to it, let's just say. But this was just absolutely surreal that he would bring me here. And I know this case. I know this girl. I live in this community. This is on my newspaper, and I see her face or her poster on every business and store I go into. And here I am, and he's walking me to the grave.
3: Here was a spot where he claimed to have buried Amber Dubois in February 2009, in a thicket of trees on a hillside in the middle of nowhere. No houses anywhere, accessible by one dirt road.
4: I don't believe anybody would have ever found this site.
3: And then a small army was called, still in secret, to that lonely hill. Detectives, a forensic archaeologist, medical examiner. For 12 hours, they sifted meticulously through the dirt to find, it had once been a person. Up on the hill, Captain Benton made the next decision.
6: We didn't want to notify the family, not knowing whether it truly was Amber or not.
3: But the next day, Saturday, the medical examiner had made a positive identification. Gardner had indeed led them to Amber's remains. More calls to make.
7: When we receive the calls on Saturday night, we immediately get a sinking feeling in our stomach because we've been called in many times to have talks. Never at Saturday.
8: At Saturday night
7: at 8 p.m. at night.
3: Would they come to the Escondido police station?
7: Walking in there, seeing the medical examiners, all of our investigators were there, the minister, the sheriff's department, DA's office, you know what you're going to hear next.
8: Medical examiner told us that her remains were found and they possibly ID'd her through dental records.
7: I can't say I was prepared to hear it, but after 386 days of searching, we're ready for anything they can tell us. Mm-hmm. Give us an answer. Make this stop.
0: What did you do after that? After that meeting? Two of you?
7: Cried. For days.
3: The Escondido police chief made the announcement the next day, Sunday, March 7th, 2010. Two teenagers found dead in less than a week.
9: Human skeletal remains have been positively identified as being those of our missing 14-year-old Amber.
3: But what he didn't say to Amber's parents or to anyone was, call it the official secret, the fact that Gardner had led them to the body. Why not tell? Because now investigators needed to prove Gardner's guilt without using a shred of what he had shown or told them.
9: Escondido police and sheriff's homicide detectives were following a lead in the case when they made this discovery.
3: But frankly, they were stuck. Independent evidence? So far, none. Meaning Gardner might never be charged with killing Amber. Unless someone offered an incredible gesture.
10: Coming up, one heartbroken family reaches out to another, paving the way for a stunning moment in court.
11: Do you admit that?
12: Yes.
10: When Dateline continues.
3: There were memorials then.
13: I wake up every morning now, and I have to remember how to breathe.
3: The searches were over. They tried to figure out how to go on.
14: I will channel my rage and commit to spending my life making our society safe from the incurable evil.
3: There were thousands at these events, a measure of the upset, the impact of the killings.
7: For every single person out there who's ever shed a tear for Amber, for Chelsea, I beg you to please put 1 minute of effort, 1 minute of action into helping protect our children.
3: And while that was going on, investigators searched furiously for any evidence that would independently link John Gardner to the death of Amber Dubois.
6: What that included was finding every vehicle that he had at the time that, or access to, at the time that Amber disappeared. And I believe there was four different vehicles. We had to find where every one of those vehicles were, have them forensically examined.
3: The investigation continued, and the days ticked from March into April when we sat with Amber's parents. Remember, they had not been told that Gardner led police to Amber's remains, or even that Gardner was known to be the man who abducted and killed her. We asked them if they were prepared never to know for certain who killed Amber or how police found her.
0: It may be that nobody's ever charged. Maybe that you just have to live with the rest of your lives with that not knowing.
7: I'm more fearful that there might be another predator out there as opposed to more upset of not having the answer. I want to make sure that whoever did this to Amber is off the street. Mm-hmm. That's what scares me the most. You know, what if they never connect this to somebody and the person who actually did this is still out there and can do it again?
3: But it was a different question Carrie had on her mind. What happened to Amber? She wanted to know, had to know, everything.
0: Do you want to hear whoever did this tell you exactly what happened?
8: Mm-hmm.
0: You do?
8: Oh, yeah, absolutely.
7: I couldn't hear it from the person's mouth saying, I did this, I did that.
8: I could.
7: I couldn't. I couldn't do it without wanting to reach over and cause myself to be in jail for a long time.
3: But here on this April afternoon, the question was academic. More likely, they would never know. Strange, the difference a week can make. It was April 15th, 5 days after our interview. Amber's parents were called to a meeting where they learned for the first time who led authorities to their daughter's remains.
15: We knew it was something significant because we had to go to downtown to go meet with the district attorney.
3: And they were informed of an offer made by John Gardner's attorneys.
16: His attorneys came forward with an offer to plead guilty to all of the charges with life without possibility of parole and waiving his appellate rights.
3: In exchange, Gardner's attorney wanted the death penalty off the table. So, her dilemma. Should she continue to develop her strong death penalty case in the murder of Chelsea King? Should she wait for the task force to link Gardner to Amber's death, too? Or would that ever happen?
6: There was absolutely no link that anyone was able to find between John Gardner and Amber.
3: And so D.A. Dumanis was faced with a choice: proceed only in the Chelsea King case, or make another deal to get some kind of justice for Amber. You could have won pretty easily a death penalty case in the Chelsea King case. Why not just do that? Get the death penalty for that one.
16: The question was for the family. So the family I talked to was Chelsea's family, because we had no case on Amber. And we talked about the fact that the end result with a life without possibility of parole is he'd die in prison. And there would be no appeals.
3: So the Kings were faced with a decision. Would Amber's parents ever learn what in fact happened to their daughter? And would they see her killer pay for this crime? April 16th, the day after Mo and Carrie learned about the plea deal.
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3: San Diego television stations interrupted their afternoon programs.
12: The hearing is scheduled in the courthouse for John Gardner.
3: There was news. A lot of it, all at once.
12: Let us take you live. There's John Gardner right there.
17: You admit the truth of that allegation?
18: Yes.
3: A stunning admission of guilt. First for Chelsea King.
18: You're admitting that on February the 25th, 2010, you attacked Chelsea King while she was running. You dragged her to a remote area where you raped and strangled her. You then buried her in a shallow grave. Do you admit that?
17: Yes.
18: You also admit that the killing was done with premeditation and deliberation?
17: Yes.
18: And the murder took place within an hour of your initial contact with Chelsea King. You admit those facts as well?
17: Yes.
3: Then, the jogger in December.
18: You admit that on December the 27th, 2009, you attacked Candace Moncayo while she was running and unlawfully assaulted her with the intent to rape her?
17: Yes.
3: And after 14 months, an end to the mystery of what happened to Amber Dubois.
18: You admit that on February the 13th, 2009, you took Amber Dubois to a remote area of Pala where you raped and stabbed her. You then buried her in a shallow grave. Do you admit the truth of those facts?
17: Yes.
18: You're also admitting that this murder took place within an hour and a half of your initial contact with Amber Dubois. You admit all of those facts as well?
17: Yes.
3: In exchange for a life sentence, Gardner admitted all and pleaded guilty. It was a deal made possible because of a choice willingly made by one grieving family in an effort to spare more pain for another.
19: The Dubois family has been through unthinkable hell the past 14 months. We couldn't imagine the confession to Amber's murder never seeing the light of day, leaving an eternal question mark.
3: And Amber's parents were grateful.
20: Going the rest of my life without knowing would have been horrible. We would have been always wondering if he was connected and or if there was someone else out there.
3: But now that she knew, now she was determined to come face to face with her daughter's killer, no matter what it took.
8: I want to talk to your son and find out why he murdered my daughter.
10: Coming up, an emotional meeting behind prison doors.
0: What did you ask him?
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2: Guilty.
3: It was after John Gardner stood in this San Diego courtroom and pleaded guilty to the murders of Chelsea King and Amber Dubois.
2: Probation hearing and sentencing in this department.
3: It was as he waited for the formal sentencing, life in prison, that he knew was coming. From the San Diego County jail cell, Gardner gave an interview to a local TV station and said he would only talk to the families about what happened to Chelsea and Amber.
4: As soon as I heard those words, it's all I focused on.
3: Because Carrie, remember, was determined to know what happened to her daughter during the last minutes she was alive.
4: I think if you're a parent, you want to know what happened. You want to know how they took your child. If a lesson can be learned from Amber, then I want it out there.
3: And so, early in May, she began trying to arrange a visit.
4: Went through all the correct legal channels to try to get it, and they kept insisting that I would meet with them after sentencing. And I didn't want to meet with them after sentencing.
3: She had to know now. She tried to schedule a visit, was told none was available. So Carrie had a bold idea. Why not ask Gardner's mother to give up one of her visits with her son? And so one afternoon she waited outside the jail as Gardner's mother approached. It didn't go well.
5: Look, I just want to visit your son.
6: Excuse me.
5: Don't touch me. I'll hit you.
6: Don't touch me. I'm not. Sit away from her. Mom, don't worry.
5: I'm not here to harass you. I want to talk to your son and find out why he murdered my daughter.
3: The next day, there was a phone call from the jailer.
4: Can you be here in a half hour?
3: Somehow, the time was found for her talk with Gardner.
7: What was it like to walk in there and know you were going to talk to the guy who killed your daughter?
4: I was real nervous up until I got there. Going in there and talking with him just didn't really have any feelings with me. I'd forgiven whoever had done this to Amber when I got her remains back. So to me, it was just a person talking.
3: He was already sitting behind the partition when she arrived.
4: I think maybe I glanced at him once, but...
7: Where were you looking?
4: Just down. Just not at him. I really had no desire to look at him.
7: Why not?
4: I didn't want to get angry or upset or I just wanted to stay focused. And so for me to stay focused, I just looked down or doodled on paper or whatever. I just really wanted to stay in a mindset where I didn't start crying or get upset.
7: So what did you ask him?
4: Walk me through your day.
3: And now Carrie would finally learn what happened to Amber in the last hours of her life.
4: He started, you know, in the morning, him and his girlfriend got in a fight.
3: So he took off in a car to blow off steam, he said.
4: And he happened to drive by the street where Amber was taken. Why she was on that street, I don't know.
3: It was not the way Amber usually went to school.
4: My guess is that she was probably going by her girlfriend's house that lives right around the corner.
3: He snatched her here, Gardner told Carrie.
4: He saw Amber walking by herself. He turned and cut her off and told her, if you don't get in this car, I have a knife and a gun and things will be real bad for you. And she got in the car. He didn't have a gun, but I don't know if he showed her the knife or not. I'm not sure. But he said, she knew by the look in my eyes that I was serious. There was no questions about it. And honestly, I think if she would have tried to run, it might have just killed her right there on the spot.
7: Did you ask him for more than that?
4: Yep, he told me which way he drove. You know, he's very detailed about the streets he went on.
3: He stopped the conversation repeatedly, said Carrie.
4: Asked me if I wanted him to continue. You know, he got real upset. every time I told him to continue, and he's like, I don't want to upset you. And I'm like, you've already taken my daughter. Continue. When it got to the rape part of it, he pretty much begged, please, can I stop? And I'm like, continue. And he's like, I don't want to. And I mean, by the time I left there, he was pretty much curled over, sweating, just, complete crying. He was a mess.
7: So he did have some feelings.
4: Or he's a very good actor.
7: So once you'd got the answers you knew you could get from him, did you say anything else to him then?
4: No, he asked me, are you going to tell me you hate me? Are you going to yell and scream? I'm ready to hear that. And I said, nope. And I hung up the phone and I walked out.
7: Did you walk out of that place a different person than when you went in?
4: I walked out of that place very happy, very just kind of giddy. And I'm like, oh my God, I can breathe. It's just like such a relief. It was a great feeling.
3: An unexpected reaction, perhaps. Though how could anyone know how it feels to be Kerry McGonigal or to be the parents of Chelsea King here in court on sentencing day?
1: Look at me.
8: Coming up.
9: We found over 100 violations of parole that hadn't been previously discovered by the department.
8: One last haunting question.
7: Are you saying then that the deaths of these two girls would have been prevented?
8: And a revelation from a mother.
4: I said, wow, you just showed the whole world what Amber and Chelsea saw.
8: A look into the soul of a killer.
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0: John Gardner was guilty, no doubt about it. He was a predator and a murderer. All that was left to do was sentence him. So, case closed? Not really. For 3 months, a steady drip of news seemed to ask over and over, how did they miss him? Gardner, remembered, spent 5 years in prison for sexually molesting and beating a 13-year-old girl back in 2000. He was paroled in 2005.
1: It was maddening to us at the time. Everything that led up to his being free on the streets, allowing him to stalk our children.
0: Maddening because there had been fair warning. A psychiatrist a decade earlier warned that he was very dangerous and should receive the maximum 10-year sentence under his plea deal. Had that advice been taken, Gardner might still have been in prison back in 2010.
1: There's numerous times that he fell through the cracks.
0: Like, for example, his parole violations once he was released. The cops found marijuana in his car. For a time, he lived too close to children. But the judgment of the parole department was not to bust him. And then, the public discovered that Gardner wore a GPS monitor his last year on parole, which ended in 2008, just 4 months before Amber disappeared. But no one was watching. And
2: we found over 100 violations of parole that hadn't been previously discovered by the department. We missed some opportunities to remove him from society.
0: Dave Shaw was the Inspector General for the California Department of Corrections, the agency's watchdog, which, after the fact, looked into the Gardner case.
2: He spent time at adjacent to daycare centers, to schools, to parks, to playgrounds, to the beach, all places that he shouldn't have been at, and we didn't catch it because we weren't looking.
0: Nor was anyone watching when Gardner drove into the parking lot of a state prison. Gardner said it was to drop off a friend, but it's against the law for an ex-con to enter prison grounds, and that, San Diego's DA told us, was a felony that would have locked him up for a very long time.
3: We would have filed a three strikes case because his 2000 case was two strikes, and he'd be facing 25 years to life.
4: Are you saying then that the deaths of these two girls would have been prevented?
2: What we're saying is that had he been incarcerated, it would have been impossible for him to commit these particular crimes. And there were ample opportunities to either revoke his parole or to prosecute him.
0: But no one at the time was monitoring Gardner's GPS.
4: Did you find fault really with somebody's or with some systems?
2: We think it was a system that was at fault. We didn't find any particular fault on the part of the parole agent. The agents just weren't looking at it because they weren't required to.
0: Listen to this. They weren't expected to track Gardner's GPS monitor because of the way a standardized assessment used at the time classified Gardner's risk potential as medium-low risk.
5: For the lower-risk offenders, it was used only as a crime-solving tool.
0: Matthew Cate was the head of the California Department of Corrections.
5: And so if a crime's reported, then we would go back and look at the tracks to see if we could place the offender at the scene of the crime.
0: Gardner, a lower-risk offender? Again, says Matthew Cate, it was the assessment method itself, its limitations, that failed to spot Gardner's potential to be dangerous. But when Gardner was paroled?
5: This was the most accurate tool in the world. And so we used it. I wish we knew then what we know now, but the department just didn't have anything else to use at the time.
0: It was based on factors such as age, number of offenses, type of crime.
5: I think the public wants us to be able to predict who exactly is going to do what. We'll never be able to do that. Low risk doesn't mean no risk.
0: Improvements have been made. There is required GPS tracking of all sex offender parolees and treatment for those parolees. The treatment includes the use of polygraph tests in an effort to keep track of them to see if they're in danger of reoffending.
6: We'll move then to the victim impact statements.
0: There's an emotional structure now to sentencing days in American courtrooms. Wrenching, often deeply angry.
7: And I pray every night that God shows you no mercy.
0: And this is how it was with John Gardner, listening, sometimes attentively, sometimes not, to Chelsea's parents.
8: You dismantled a family life that was built on love, trust, and faith, but you did not destroy it. look at me. Why am I not surprised?
0: And to Ambrose.
9: No one can appreciate the horror that is my life, and so they can appreciate the joy that was my Amber.
0: And then, watch what happens when that earlier survivor of a Gardner attack.
8: Every day I lace up my shoes and relive the moments of terror. The utter conviction that I was going to die.
0: Watch what happens when she reminds him how she elbowed his nose to escape.
8: And finally, to ask him how his nose is.
0: Was it rage he was expressing as he turned to his attorney and appeared to say, "She didn't hit me." And even adds, "She's saying it for publicity."
9: And you saw that look of rage. And I said, "Wow, you just showed the whole world what Amber and Chelsea saw before you killed him."
0: But all this was formality, really. Already the people who must live with the deaths this man left in his wake had struggled with what to do after. Amber's mother became involved in search and rescue.
9: Building her legacy is going to be the search and rescue team.
0: And Chelsea's parents took on the system.
10: If our laws were smarter and bolder, Chelsea might still be here.
0: They pushed for a new law, named for Chelsea and signed by the governor in 2010, imposing stiffer sentences for sex offenders, increased terms of parole, and improved monitoring and assessment of parolees.
11: Governor Schwarzenegger, I thank you for your support and commitment. You've helped us fulfill our dream of doing everything in our power to prevent this tragedy from ever happening to another family again.
0: Chelsea could have been a college graduate then, and Amber a college future farmer. Instead, all their parents could do was watch authorities lead the killer away to a life in prison. And try, best they could, to help stop the next one out there somewhere.
12: That's all for now. I'm Lester Holt. Thanks for joining us.
13: What she saw was a nightmare. She screamed and she yelled and she cried. It's terrible. Did she fall down the steps? No one was thinking someone did this to her, but did someone do this to her? It just unraveled from that moment on.
14: The fashionista with red lipstick. She meant the world to me.
13: When she walked into a room, it was like a movie star walked in.
12: Corporate executive, caring mom, $1 million smile, and a $4 million estate.
15: Oh my God! I need an ambulance!
12: Murder.
16: I went screaming out of the house.
17: This was a prominent woman murdered in her home late at night.
18: Almost certainly someone she knew.
17: Correct.
12: Where would it lead? A twisted case of betrayal and greed.
16: The finger is being pointed at me.
12: Her own daughter, a suspect from the start.
18: You pull the knife out and you tell the police, "Oh, you're going to find my fingerprints on the knife."
12: Or maybe someone else with $1 million motive.
18: What's going on here? How many people are involved in this?
14: Devious. Devious has an evil mind.
13: Someone just doesn't turn into a murderer.
12: I'm Lester Holt, and this is Dateline. Here's Josh Mankiewicz with The Evil to Come.
19: It was hard to look away when Peggy was in the picture. Her beauty was captivating. But she was also smart, ambitious, and she loved that little girl. Peggy Nadel's image survives in home movies and in memory from the days when she was relishing motherhood, blissfully unaware of the evil to come.
16: I was always close with my mother. Always.
19: Suzanne Nadel Scasio was that little girl and says her mom, Peggy, was everything a mother should be.
16: As a child, I ice skated. My mother would sit in the rink and freeze. She'd sit there with a coat on, all bundled up, shivering.
19: Suzanne and her younger brother, Jim, grew up in suburban Rockland County, about 45 minutes north of New York City.
16: We were able to go away to sleepaway camp when we were little. My parents traveled.
19: At first, Peggy did what many women did in the 1960s. She stayed at home while her husband Rob headed off to work. But Peggy was drawn to something bigger than her suburban sanctuary. When Suzanne was young, her mom was back in school, earning her MBA.
16: She was probably one of the few women in the graduating class.
20: And then went into a man's
16: and
20: business.
16: And then went into a man's business and worked very hard.
19: Much like the fictional character Peggy Olson in the hit series Mad Men, the real-life Peggy broke the glass ceiling at Xerox and became a rare member of the Executive Boys Club. Ann Martin was in that club, too.
21: They didn't have too many female managers. And Peggy, she rose very quickly because she was very intelligent.
19: And always well-dressed.
21: Peggy wore a lot of black. She loved to dress and wear the latest fashions.
19: Unlike her fashionable mom, Suzanne was a blue jeans and t-shirt kind of girl.
13: Suzanne? How do you explain Suzanne? She's quirky. She's outgoing. She's athletic.
19: Darcy Greenberg is one of Suzanne's best friends.
13: She's spontaneous. She's talkative. She also likes to be close to home.
19: After college, she came back to Rockland County and went to work at Xerox herself. One night in a bar, Suzanne, then 21, fell over, a 17-year-old race car driver named Bobby Scascio.
14: She actually stepped on me. We were fooling around, and I somehow wound up slipping on the floor. She picked me up, and we saw each other and started talking.
19: 13 years later, Suzanne and Bobby, who was by then a welder and steam fitter, were married. Bobby made a good son-in-law. He was always there for Peggy, especially after her husband died in 2003. By then, Peggy was retired, but never slowed down, traveling the world and treasuring her family. Her son Jim was now a psychologist living in Florida with his wife Diana and their two children.
20: I get the sense that Jim was not as close to your parents as you were.
16: I'll agree to that.
20: And why would that be?
16: Maybe because of the distance, that he was so far away. He did call, he did speak to them, but my brother is my brother. He kind of lived in his own world.
19: But Suzanne and her mom were very much in the same world.
20: How often did you see your mother?
16: Almost every day.
19: Suzanne, always on the road for her work as marketer for a hospital, would often drop in on her mom. And when she wasn't visiting, she'd be calling.
16: Speak to her in the afternoon, in the evening, make sure she was home.
20: So it's almost like you were sort of the parent and she was the kid. You were checking up on her?
16: Oh, absolutely.
19: Life was good for this family. Until one morning in January of 2014, Suzanne went to check on her mother.
15: I need an ambulance right away.
19: And everything changed.
12: When we come back, the heartbreaking discovery that sets a mystery in motion.
16: I was screaming.
22: Suzanne is in the driveway, looking rather frazzled.
16: And the first thought was, oh my God, she tripped and she must have hit her head.
22: No way did she fall down the stairs.
12: When Dateline continues.
19: Saturday, January 25th, 2014, started off cold and snowing. Suzanne says her day started off as it nearly always did, calling her mother, Peggy.
16: Called the cell. She didn't answer. I called the house. She didn't answer. I said, all right, maybe she's in the bathroom or she went out into the garage for something.
19: Suzanne, who was living in a suburb of New York City, called Diana, her sister-in-law, in Florida.
16: And I said, have you spoken with Mommy this morning? She says, you know, I called her at 7:30, and I haven't heard back from her.
19: Now worried, Suzanne got in her car and drove to Peggy's house.
16: As I'm driving, I'm calling the house, the cell, no answer. And now I'm getting panicky. I pull into her driveway, and I saw the roof of her car through the garage door. And I said, oh, this is not going to be good.
19: She was right. Suzanne says she found Peggy crumpled at the bottom of the stairs with a knife in her chest.
16: And the first thought was, oh my God, she tripped on the cat and fell and stuck herself.
19: Then, she says, she saw the blood.
16: And I said, oh my God, she must have hit her head when she fell.
19: And then Suzanne did something that would later raise a number of questions.
16: I pulled a knife. I was going to do CPR.
20: You pulled the knife out of her?
16: Yeah. If your mother was laying there with something sticking out of her that was hurting her, what would you do? You'd want to make that hurt go away.
20: Could you tell whether she was dead or alive?
16: When I touched her neck, and she was kind of cold.
19: Suzanne ran out of the house and called 911.
15: Oh, my God!
16: I was screaming. I'm sure the neighbors that were around heard.
15: I need an ambulance right away.
1: Ma'am, calm down. What's going on there?
15: I see my mom has fell down the stairs and with a knife in her hand and stabbed herself.
19: Suzanne was right about one thing. Peggy Nadell was dead. Her next call was to her brother Jim in Florida.
16: I called my brother's house. He didn't answer. I called Diana on her cell. And I said, Mommy's gone. And she started screaming at the other end of the phone. What do you mean, Mommy's gone? I said, she's gone. She died. Something happened. She died.
19: Soon, Clarkstown police detectives Stephen Cole Hatchard and Earl Lawrence were on the scene. They noticed that Suzanne looked a wreck, standing in front of the house in the snow.
22: Suzanne is in the driveway, at the foot of the driveway, kind of pacing, looking rather frazzled.
19: She told detectives what she'd told the 911 operators, that Peggy tripped over the cat.
22: Her mother must have tumbled down the stairs and stabbed herself with the knife.
19: While Detective Cole Hatchard stayed outside with Suzanne, Detective Lawrence went inside the house. This is police video of the scene, taken that morning. Lawrence knew right away, this was no accident.
22: No way did she fall down the stairs and trip over a cat.
19: Detective Lawrence saw Peggy had been strangled, then stabbed. And it also looked as if she'd been beaten with a statue head found under her body and a gold medal ball near her hand.
22: The crime scene itself was very concentrated. Everything was at the bottom of the stairs and in the bedroom upstairs.
19: Something else caught the detective's attention. Two chairs were pulled out at the kitchen table, as if Peggy had been sitting and talking with someone. Peggy's computer, wallet, and jewelry were missing. A jewelry box lay near a chair in the living room, empty. But to Earl Lawrence, the burglary looked phony, staged.
22: The bedroom drawers, they were neatly pulled out and neatly placed on the floor in front of the dresser. At normal burglary scenes, stuff is everywhere.
20: People go through it like a tornado.
22: Correct.
19: And this wasn't a break-and-enter job. Police could tell that when they looked at the fresh snow outside the house.
22: There was one set of footprints, and that was the responding officer checking the perimeter of the home.
20: So nothing suggesting that somebody had walked around, cased the place,
22: looked
20: to see who was in.
19: The front door hadn't been jimmied or broken in.
22: Which key in the deadbolt in the front door that's required to open the door from the inside, and that was in the lock.
20: Meaning Peggy unlocked it from inside.
22: Correct.
19: That afternoon, detectives brought Suzanne and her husband Bobby to the police station and started asking questions.
3: You called your mother from the car?
4: Yeah.
3: Okay.
19: Suzanne told them contractors had been doing work on Peggy's bathroom, and

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3: This is not the way I wanted to get my money. 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

0: Peggy Nadell had been murdered in her home in suburban Rockland County, New York. Detectives Stephen Cole Hatchard and Earl Lawrence say the team from the crime lab had shaken Peggy's house to its foundation, looking for a lead.
1: Forensically, you guys got almost nothing off the scene.
2: Not almost nothing. Nothing.
1: No fingerprints.
2: No fingerprints.
1: No DNA.
2: No DNA.
3: No blood, no hair. Nothing.
0: But the scene did tell them something.
2: I felt very early on that it was most likely a female or two females.
1: What pointed to it being women?
2: The fact that there was 7 or 8 lacerations on Peggy's skull from the statue head.
0: That statue is heavy, an effective weapon in strong hands.
2: My non-medical opinion is that if she was hit in the head with that statuette by a man, her head would have caved in.
1: A man would have been able to swing the statuette harder.
2: 1 or 2 times at the most.
0: And all of that pointed straight to Peggy's daughter, Suzanne. Not only did Suzanne stand to inherit half of her mother's $4 million estate, detectives thought her behavior was suspicious from the moment they arrived on the scene.
2: She's saying, my fingerprints are all over the knife, my DNA is all over inside the house.
0: And she was telling detectives the same thing she said during the 911 call, that it was an accident.
4: I see my mother fell down the stairs and with a knife in her hand and stabbed herself.
1: In the 911 call, you are offering a theory of what happened. That's very unusual.
5: Well, I thought she fell.
1: Secondly, you pull the knife out and you tell the police right away, oh, you're going to find my fingerprints on the knife, which sounds like somebody who's thinking ahead to the fact that that knife's going to get dusted for fingerprints.
5: Sure, sure.
1: Would you not agree that all of that is pretty suspicious when taken together?
5: Maybe to them, wasn't to me. I mean, obviously, they formed an opinion from the get-go.
0: Detectives thought this was odd as well.
3: She said, listen, maybe this was a burglary. Check for a large ring, a laptop, and jewelry. And I called into Earl, and I said, Earl, check for those three things. He called me back and said, hey, pretty much those are the only three things missing.
0: Then, again, in those first few moments, Suzanne...

0: and started talking about Peggy's money.
1: One of the things she yelled at was, my mother's worth high seven figures.
0: And
2: this is not the way I wanted to get my money. That's the exact word she used.
3: Someone wants to talk her way right this insane.
2: Yeah, absolutely.
3: At what point you said, this is not how I wanted to get my money?
4: I don't recall saying that. But if they have that on, you know, on record.
3: But you believe me that that's what you told police?
4: Yeah.
3: Because, again, you're answering a question the police haven't even asked yet.
4: Mm-hmm. I guess I watched too many of those Dateline shows in the middle of the night.
0: Detectives had already talked with Suzanne and her husband Bobby on the day of the murder, questioned them for hours.
3: But you had nothing to worry about.
5: No, no, not at all. Not at all. Farthest thing from my mind is that I would be a suspect or my wife would be a suspect.
0: Police were feeling differently, and as their scrutiny intensified, Bobby and Suzanne decided to hire an attorney and stop talking to police. Assistant District Attorney Richard Moran said that slowed everything down.
6: Best way to get information about the investigation would be through her. And once she stops talking to us, things take a lot longer.
3: There was a point at which you and your wife stopped cooperating with police and hired an attorney.
5: No, we didn't stop cooperating with the police. That's what they want you to believe. Anything they wanted to know, all they had to do was ask my attorney.
3: Your wife feels the same way about that?
5: Oh, absolutely. Absolutely. She was scared that they were going to try and pin it on her.
0: Once again, Suzanne was right.
1: We had, we believed, probable cause to arrest Suzanne. We just couldn't do it because something was wrong.
3: What's wrong? I mean, everything points at her.
2: It would have been an easy way out to do that too early.
3: Sometimes you get a ground ball.
2: This wasn't a ground ball.
0: This would be no easy out. Detectives would be going into extra innings.
7: Coming up, the two final phone calls of Peggy Nadell's life. One came from a secret phone.
3: These are the phones used by drug dealers, killers, cheating spouses.
2: Exactly. That's correct.
7: Could that caller be the killer? When Dateline continues.
0: Four days after Peggy Nadell's murder, family and friends gathered for her funeral. For Peggy's daughter, Suzanne, it was all a blur.
3: What's it like to process both the fact that your mom was actually murdered and that you're the suspect?
4: It was horrible. Horrible. I lost my mother. I lost my best friend. And now the finger is being pointed at me.
8: As 80-year-old Peggy Nadell was laid to rest today, her daughter, Suzanne Scaccio, has hired a lawyer.
9: People in the area, it's all they talked about.
0: Suzanne's friend, Darcy Greenberg, was hearing it almost every day.
9: There were people who said, she did it. Oh, she did it. Even I heard a neighbor yelled out, when are you going to arrest her for killing her mother? I mean, this is someone that probably knew her since she was a child.
0: Darcy was convinced Suzanne loved her mother and would never have hurt her.
9: She was grieving. She was crying every day. She could barely get out of bed. She couldn't sleep at night.
0: Peggy Nadell's murder was now the biggest case ever to hit the Clarkstown Police Department.
2: We had the whole Detective Bureau on this and some other agencies, and I've never seen them work harder on anything in my life.
0: Perhaps because police couldn't talk with Suzanne, they stayed very close to her and her husband, Bobby, and very visible.
4: They parked outside my house and sat. When I left, they left. When I came home, they came home. They were following my husband.
3: Did you think police were going to come put handcuffs on you?
4: Yes, I did. I was sad and I was scared.
0: Police even looked into Suzanne's shopping habits and found something that intrigued them. Suzanne bought her groceries at a nearby ShopRite, a big supermarket chain. In fact, she was a creature of habit, visiting there 22 times in the month prior to Peggy's murder. But on the 23rd time, the night before Peggy's murder, Suzanne shopped at a different store, the one near her mother's house.
3: What'd she buy?
1: She bought cleaning supplies. rubber gloves and some other items
2: some
1: like that.
2: Item.
0: Had the crime scene been cleaned up? Detectives didn't think so, but still found it suspicious.
3: Just before your mother was murdered, you go to the ShopRite, not the one near your house, the one near your mother's house,
10: mm-hmm.
3: and you buy rubber gloves and cleaning supplies.
10: I did. I mean, I buy cleaning supplies all the time. I have a cleaning girl. She probably needed rubber gloves. She probably needed floor cleaner. That's interesting. They knew what I bought.
0: And detectives wanted to know more about who Peggy might have had contact with in the hours before her murder. So they made this list of numbers they found on Peggy's home phone. And as they looked at them, one stood out. It was a call from an odd area code, and it came in at 1:17 in the morning.
2: That was from what turned out to be a track phone.
1: They're commonly referred to as burner phones or throwaway phones.
3: These are the phones used by drug dealers, killers, cheating spouses.
1: Exactly.
2: That's correct.
0: A few minutes after that track phone call, the alarm at Peggy's front door was tripped. And at 1:23 a.m., the alarm company called.
11: Hello, this is the monitoring center with Bullet Security.
12: This is Peggy Nadell. The code word is a Max. I'm sorry.
11: That's okay, ma'am.
12: Everything's fine.
11: I'm glad everything's okay. Yeah. We'll disregard for you. Have a good night.
0: It was probably the last time Peggy's voice was heard by anyone except her killer. Police were convinced, still are convinced, Peggy was letting in someone she knew. Suzanne? Maybe. But why would she use a track phone to get her mom to open the door in the middle of the night?
10: She wouldn't have to let me in. I have a key, and I know how to work the alarm.
3: Right, so if you wanted to kill her, you could have just waited until she went to sleep.
10: And went in.
3: Unlocked the door, disarmed the alarm.
10: There you go. There you go.
0: Police had warrants for all the family members' phones. And a few weeks later, they had boxes of records to comb through. Detectives analyzed Suzanne's first.
3: What could you tell about Suzanne from her cell phone records?
13: A lot.
0: Robin Arias was an investigator in the Westchester County DA's office, specializing in phone data analysis.
13: I've figured out a pattern of Suzanne's life just based on her records.
0: And on the day of Peggy's murder...
13: That day was like every other day in Suzanne's life. There was no change for that particular day.
3: And you'd expect to see a change if somebody was in the process of committing murder for the first time.
13: Correct. Correct.
3: Suggesting she's innocent?
13: Either she's innocent or she has another phone, but there certainly wasn't communication that indicated that something was going to happen.
0: As hot as detectives were on Suzanne's trail, they had never stopped looking at the other members of Peggy's immediate family.
3: You talked to Peggy's son Jim and his wife Diana right after the murder?
2: Yes, when they came up.
3: They lived in Florida?
2: Correct.
3: Were they in Florida at the time of the murder?
2: Jim was in Florida, and Diana said she was in D.C.,
3: Why was she in D.C.?
2: Said there was a family wedding.
0: And the records back that up. When Robin Arias looked at Jim's cell phone, it never left Florida. Diana's phone records checked out, too.
3: Where was Diana's phone during that time?
13: In D.C.
3: That's it? Didn't move?
13: Did not move. The phone went to D.C., went back to Florida.
3: Reasonable to assume that Diana never left D.C.?
13: Absolutely.
3: You're smiling.
13: There was just a break. The pattern just was off.
0: Diana's records were speaking to Arias, and detectives were about to get a break that would shift the direction of the entire investigation. Let's just say this case was about to go south.
7: Coming up, that secret burner phone. Who bought it? Who used it? Get ready for a whole new circle of suspects.
3: So what's going on here? How many people are involved in this?
2: That's the question of the day.
7: When Dateline continues.

0: Detectives working on Peggy Nadel's murder had been looking at her daughter, Suzanne. But now they were also looking at Peggy's daughter-in-law, Diana. Diana and Peggy's son, Jim, had been married for 17 years. And while he may not have been that close to his mother, Diana was always on the phone.
1: My sister-in-law used to call every morning. My mother would be on the phone with me and say, "Oh, I gotta go. Diana's calling on the other line."
0: Diana was a stay-at-home mom with two kids, Leah and Harris. Peggy doted on her grandchildren and would fly them up to New York to spend summers and holidays. Detectives had already confirmed that Diana's cell phone had been in Washington, D.C. at the time of the murder. But when phone analyst Robin Arias looked more closely at Diana's calling pattern, something seemed off.
2: When she was in D.C., her activity was just all over the place. Kind of the frenetic feel. There was definitely something going on.
0: Now, Arias looked at who Diana was calling, putting names and faces to the numbers on her phone. She noticed Diana suddenly seemed to have a lot of new friends in Washington, D.C.
2: A lot of people just popped up in Diana's life for a very brief moment.
0: Arias calls them frequent users, people Diana was calling repeatedly.
2: What was also interesting to me about these frequent users is that they just had such different lives.
0: Diana was a suburban mom, and some of these people, well,
2: a lot of them had criminal histories, living in D.C.
0: Remember, Diana had been in D.C. for a wedding. Maybe these people were, you know, those friends of the groom you have to invite. So detectives got the guest list.
2: None of the high-frequency callers were at the wedding. None of those people.
0: And when Arias looked at Diana's phone records on the night of the murder, Friday night into Saturday morning,
2: the time of the homicide, there was very little activity on her phone. Like, eerily quiet.
0: What did that mean? Diana's phone had been in D.C. That looked like a dead end. So detectives went back to that track phone that had called Peggy's house moments before her murder. The kind of phone you can buy for cash, activate from almost anywhere, and then dump when you're done.
2: A lot of times that's a dead end. A lot of times.
3: Not this time.
2: Not this time.
0: To figure it out, detectives began by using the track phone number to find where the phone had been sold.
3: And where was it purchased?
4: A Family Dollar store in Miami, Florida.
3: Miami?
5: About 2 miles from Diana's home.
0: Detectives contacted the Family Dollar chain and got very, very lucky. Family Dollar was able to give them security video of someone buying a track phone on January 23rd, just 2 days before Peggy was murdered.
3: Is Diana on the tape?
4: It doesn't appear so.
3: So, end of the road?
4: No.
0: No, because the woman buying the phone was someone detectives recognized.
3: Not Diana.
4: Definitely not Diana.
3: Who is it?
4: Karen Ham Samuel.
0: And how did they know who she was?
2: Karen Ham was somebody I had already profiled as a person who came up frequently on Diana's call records. She was a high-frequency caller.
3: So you got a friend of Diana's buying the disposable phone that called Peggy just before she was killed.
2: Yeah. That was a big moment.
0: Now they knew who had bought the phone. The next step was to figure out who'd turned the track phone on. Track phones need to be activated using another phone to call an 800 number. After 3 weeks, Detective Cole Hatchard finally persuaded a track phone manager to give him this piece of paper.
5: He had circled a phone number, and it was the number.
3: Surfaced before?
4: Yes, absolutely.
5: All over Diana's phone records.
0: She was one of those people who had popped into Diana's life when Diana was in D.C. And Benson had a rap sheet.
3: So what's going on here? How many people are involved in this?
4: That's the question of the day.
0: The other big question, what did Diana Nadel do while she was in Washington, D.C.? Detectives started with her arrival at Reagan National Airport 9:30 Friday morning, the day before Peggy was murdered.
4: We got the video from the airport. to follow her through the airport and then follow her outside to where she got into a car.
0: Here's video of Diana being picked up curbside.
3: Who picks her up?
4: Andrea Benson.
3: How do you know it's Andrea Benson?
4: It's her car registered to her.
3: You can read a license plate from those cameras?
4: They're pretty good.
0: Detectives obtained data dumps from cell phone towers in Washington, D.C. That allowed them to map the travel of the cell phones as they pinged off the towers.
3: Can you follow Diana's cell phone?
5: It bounced all around Washington, D.C. simultaneously with Andrea's. They were together the entire day.
0: By late Friday, the night Peggy was murdered, Diana's phone stopped moving and went quiet. But Andrea's phone?
5: We saw Andrea's phone head out of the Washington area and head up I-95.
3: Exactly the way you would drive if you were heading for Peggy's house.
5: Right.
0: Along the way, the track phone was activated, and at 1:17 a.m., it pinged a cell tower right near Peggy's house. What was going on? Was this murder for hire? Did Andrea Benson drive up to New York, call Peggy on the track phone, somehow get into her house, and then murder her? Assistant D.A. Moran didn't think so. Peggy would never have let a stranger like Andrea Benson into her house.
3: So that had to be a friendly voice on the phone.
6: Yes.
0: Detectives thought that voice might have belonged to Diana, but they had nothing to put her on the scene in Peggy's house.
3: At this point, is Suzanne off the hook?
5: Diana is now the higher suspect. Suzanne wasn't off the hook.
3: They could be in this together.
5: Correct. Yes, that's where it was.
3: Because they both benefited.
4: Absolutely.
0: Now, 8 weeks into the investigation, detectives still didn't know who had killed Peggy Nadel. With suspects in Florida, D.C., and New York, detectives came up with a new strategy. And their phone expert liked it a lot.
2: Gutsy. A lot of people don't go to those lengths. On a homicide case, I thought it was a brilliant strategy.
0: But would it solve the case?
7: Coming up.
3: Did you have anything to do with your mother's murder?
7: The daughter or the daughter-in-law?
8: You think I killed my mother-in-law? Is that what you're telling me?
7: Was one of them the killer?
9: Oh, God. Her eyes are probably about as big as the headlights on a Volkswagen Beetle.
7: When Dave...

0: 3 months after the murder of her mother, Suzanne Nadel Scasio was still saying she was innocent and she couldn't believe she was ever a suspect.
1: You watch Dateline?
2: All the time.
1: Sometimes, as you know, people look guilty, but they're really not. Are you in custody right now?
2: No.
1: Were you ever arrested?
2: No.
1: Did you have anything to do with your mother's murder?
2: No.
0: Deep into the investigation of Peggy Nadel's murder, the prime suspect was no longer her daughter, Suzanne. It was her daughter-in-law, Diana. Detectives knew that Diana's friend, Karen Ham Samuel, had bought the track phone that called Peggy's house just before she was murdered. Diana had told police from the beginning that she'd been in Washington, D.C. to attend a wedding. But her alibi was wobbly. Diana couldn't account for her time in D.C.
3: She hit Washington at about 9:30 and didn't reappear again until about 8 o'clock the next morning.
0: So detectives called Diana, asking her to fill in the gaps.
4: I just have to confirm that you were up in Washington. Is there somebody I can talk to?
5: What do you mean? Yet?
3: We had to keep it real simple with her. Listen, we just want to get you cleared. Where'd you spend the night?
0: What did they not tell Diana? Detectives had a warrant, and they were tapping her phone. Police now sat back and listened as Diana made multiple calls to people she knew in D.C. as she tried to find someone, anyone, who would say they were with her in Washington at the time of Peggy's murder.
1: Was she ever successful enough to find somebody to say, yes, I will say, Diana, that you were with me?
3: Yes, she did.
6: Yes, which was her third attempt.
0: Detectives heard Diana tell a female friend to say Diana had been at her house in D.C., but the woman seemed confused.
7: So it was 9 in the morning to evening, or was it 9 at night to 6 in the morning?
5: Right, exactly.
7: Which one, 9 at
5: 9 at night to 6 in the morning?
7: Oh. Okay.
1: Disorganized crime.
6: Not the most intelligent people involved, I don't believe.
0: Sure enough, when detectives called Diana's friend, here's what she said.
8: Did Diana stay overnight with you?
7: Yes, she was with me 9 o'clock and she'd been leaving me until 6.
0: Of course, detectives already knew the woman was lying and that Diana was trying to cover her tracks. But they still didn't have enough to charge Diana. So they headed to Miami to speak with Diana's friend who bought that track phone, Karen Ham Samuel. They brought Karen into Miami Police Headquarters for questioning. Karen admitted she bought that track phone for Diana. And then they asked her if Diana had said anything about Peggy Nadel's murder. Her answer blew them away.
9: She did say that she was there at the mother's house.
10: Did she tell you who stabbed her?
9: No.
0: Prosecutor Richard Moran was there, listening in another room.
11: That's the first time we have firsthand information that Diana was in the house.
0: Before long, Diana was in that same Miami interrogation room, where she recognized some familiar faces she probably wasn't pleased to see.
9: You know who we are, right?
5: Yeah, well, we know who you are.
9: Make sure.
0: And she knew why they were there.
5: So you think I killed my mother-in-law? Is that what you're telling me?
0: Yes, it was. And after 5 months, their investigation was about to end.
12: You're under arrest for the murder of Peggy Nadel.
5: I did not murder my mother-in-law.
0: That same day, another team arrested Andrea Benson in D.C. Detectives Lawrence and Cole Hatchard were confident they had the right people in custody and that Suzanne was finally off the hook. She heard the news from relatives.
2: They said they arrested Diana from my mother's murder, and that there were other people involved in it, and I was shocked.
1: What'd she look like?
13: Oh, God. Her eyes were probably about as big as the headlights on a Volkswagen Beetle, and her instant reaction was, I knew it. I knew it.
0: Suzanne says her mom had been sending money to Diana regularly to pay for home repairs and expenses for the kids, but she says Diana wanted more.
2: She wanted to live my mother's life. Do all the things that she couldn't afford to do.
1: And to do that, all she had to do was enlist the help of a few friends and commit a murder.
2: Mm-hmm.
13: Yeah.
0: Detectives did not think Jim knew anything about his wife's deadly plan for his mother. And what exactly was her plan? Diana had stopped talking and asked for a lawyer. But her friend Andrea Benson did talk and told D.A. Richard Moran the whole sordid tale. Andrea said she had never met Diana before and had been told by a relative to pick Diana up at the airport. And, as they were driving,
11: Diana Dell said to her, "I'm not really here to go to a wedding. I'm really here to kill my mother-in-law."
1: She says this to a person she's never met before.
11: Yes.
1: And Andrea Benson says, "Okay, I'm in."
11: For $10,000.
1: And right there, the deal's done in that car.
11: And the plan starts taking shape.
0: Benson said she drove the 4 hours up to Peggy's house, and then Diana used that track phone and called her mother-in-law.
11: Diana tells her, "I'm here. Don't you miss me? I want to come see you."
1: At 1:30 in the morning, and Peggy lets her in.
0: Benson said she went in with Diana. They were wearing hairnets and gloves to keep from leaving evidence. Diana and Peggy sat across from one another and talked. Benson said at one point Peggy went upstairs, perhaps to call for help. She and Diana followed her. Then, as Peggy came back downstairs,
11: that's when Andrea Benson started choking her.
0: Andrea said Peggy was still alive when Diana hit her mother-in-law with a metal ball and beat her with that statue head.
11: Andrea Benson's words were she wouldn't die. At that point, according to Andrea Benson, Diana Nadell went into the kitchen, got a knife, came over and started stabbing.
0: Murder. The sentence was 20 to life.
14: I need you to know just how sorry I am.
0: The woman who bought the track phone, Karen Ham Samuel, was never charged with anything. Diana, apparently not content to wait in jail for trial, was caught on tape trying to arrange for hitmen to kill Karen Ham Samuel in Miami.
15: And then I said, "It's absolutely imperative, the one in Miami, he's got to get rid of."
16: The one in Miami.
15: Right.
0: After that, Diana also pleaded guilty to first-degree murder. Diana did not respond to our requests for an interview. She did speak on the day she received a sentence of 23 years to life.
17: I would like to say that I'm very sorry for my actions and that I am extremely sorry for any pain I may have caused, especially to my husband.
0: Suzanne was there at sentencing.
18: "You took away a wonderful mother and grandmother, and you're going to die in hell. I hope you stay in prison until you take your last breath. Enjoy prison."
0: On Mother's Day, Suzanne and Bobby went to visit Peggy's grave.
19: "Hey, Mama."
0: Finally, it was all over.
13: You kind of look at life a little bit differently. You know, life is very valuable.
20: It puts things in perspective.
1: You done anything special for yourself?
20: I treated myself to a car. She's a fancy German lady that likes to go fast. My mother always said, "Spend a little. Enjoy your money. You'll have mine someday." Who knew that someday was going to be so soon?
21: That's all for now. I'm Lester Holt. Thanks for joining us.
22: My mom called me. "There's a fire at the house. There's a fire at the house." I just kept praying. "Please let her be okay."
23: It was classified as a homicide.
22: Before she died, a mystery man popped up at the house, looking over the fence, looking in the backyard.
24: There were some strange phone calls that were coming in. She was worried and scared.
23: We decided to do an undercover operation.
25: "Are you telling me you had nothing to do with this whatsoever? Are you telling me that?"
26: "I can't."
27: "So I asked him, 'Did you kill it?'"
22: "He was living a double life."
23: "She knew nothing."
28: "He gets on that flight. We have no way to stop him."
23: "He waited for darkness so that he could light the fire."
22: "The killer or killers are out there. What if we're next?"
21: A young mother is killed in a mysterious fire, and it would take some creative police work to solve this one. I'm Lester Holt, and this is Dateline. Here's Andrea Canning with Fire and Ice.
3: Do you require police, fire, ambulance?
4: Hello, there's a fire.
6: The first call came in at 7:50 p.m.
3: Okay, where do you see the fire?
4: In the garage. The flame, yes. Very
3: okay.
4: bad. Very bad.
6: It was September 15th, 2014. A rainy evening in the lakeside city of Pickering, a suburb of Toronto. Anna Connolly's husband had just left to take their dog for a walk. What happened next is still hard for her to talk about.
7: And then he turned around and he says, Carm's house on fire. It was coming out from the garage.
6: Carm was Carmela Knight, Anna's neighbor. When Anna stepped outside, the first fire truck was already on the scene. More were on the way.
7: And the fire just kept going. It was so bad, the fire. As you couldn't do anything.
6: Carmela lived with her husband David and two young sons. Anna had no idea if any of them were in the house. She felt so helpless. Carmela was one of her best friends.
8: If you ever met Carm, instantly you become friends with her.
6: Now Anna couldn't reach Carmela on her cell phone.
7: Her answer machine just said, hey, it's Carm. Also, she didn't pick it up.
6: So she called Carmela's mom, Franca, hoping they were together.
9: My phone rang, and it was Anna. And she was screaming on the phone and saying, is Carm with you? And I said, no, what's wrong? What's wrong?
10: When you realized that they were not together, did your heart just sink?
7: Yes. Yes.
9: I went straight over to the
10: and
9: house.
10: What is that drive like with all the unknowns?
9: It was just awful. I just kept praying. I just kept praying, please let her be okay. Please let her be okay.
10: When you arrive at the house, what do you see?
9: There was still a bit of fire on the top of the garage. And I just ran. The door was open. I thought, like, let's pick up something, a body, which I thought was a body. But two firemen and two police officers came and they stopped me.
6: Carmela's sister Nancy arrived soon after.
10: What do you see? Fire trucks and all the neighbors. Everyone was, it was just very busy. And like, my mom just kept saying something happened to her. And I just said, no, she's fine. She's fine.
6: Nancy frantically tried to reach Carmela's husband.
10: I tried calling Dave numerous times. And, you know, I wanted to make sure the boys were okay and if Carm was okay and if he had spoken to her.
19: And was he answering the phone?
10: No.
6: An officer asked Nancy and her mom to go to the police station. They knew it wasn't a good sign, but Nancy refused to give up hope.
10: Everything's fine. Don't worry. When we get to the police station, everyone's going to explain. It's going to be okay.
19: You're still thinking she's alive?
10: Yeah.
6: At the station, they learned David and the boys were safe. They'd been at hockey practice. While that was a huge relief, what police said next was hard to process. They confirmed what Franca thought she'd seen in the garage.
10: They did say that they found a body, but I was still hopeful. But in the back of your mind, you're like, she's not answering her phone. And it just makes you feel sick to your stomach.
6: David and the boys showed up at the station. He left them in the car with his father and went in to speak with police. A detective told him they'd found a body and that it might be his wife's.
26: I want you to take a deep breath and try and relax. I know it's... I'm not saying it's her, right? Okay? We don't know that at this point. But that's the reason that you're here.
6: David immediately worried about his sons.
29: Boys.
26: Yeah, and that's where I say we'll do this step by step, all right?
6: No one wanted to believe their beloved Carm was gone, a woman who meant the world to so many people.
10: She just had this sense of calmness to her that just put me at ease.
6: While Nancy held tight to the hope that Carmela was still alive, law enforcement got to work. Durham Regional Police Detectives Diane Jennings and Leon Lynch were assigned the case.
19: What condition was the body in? What could they tell from initial assessment?
30: It was a badly charred body, and they could not recognize who the person would be.
6: It wasn't until detectives heard from the forensic pathologist that they confirmed the victim was 39-year-old Carmela Knight.
19: How was she identified?
30: By her dental records.
6: And the pathologist told them something else about Carmela's body.
30: They discovered that she had a tourniquet around her arm and a syringe with her body.
19: This is drug paraphernalia.
30: Yes. Yes.
19: Surprising?
30: Absolutely.
19: This is a hockey mom, a suburban mom.
30: Exactly.
6: It was a puzzling clue in what would turn out to be a complicated case.
19: Could you just tell, just from all your years of experience, that this was not going to be easy?
30: Yes, that's fair, yes.
6: They had no idea solving this mystery would become a battle of wits and a race against time.
21: When we come back, delivering the heartbreaking news.
0: I just didn't want it to be true.
21: And a disturbing discovery.
30: Carmela was dead at the time of the fire.
19: So she died before the fire?
30: She did.

0: The next day, the house on Pebblestone Crescent was still smoldering when police broke the news to Franca. The body found in the garage was her daughter Carmela's.
1: I just miss her so much.
0: Her cause of death was still unknown.
2: They just said it could be an accident. She could have died in the fire. We don't know.
0: Carmela's sister Nancy thought about how Carmela sometimes smoked in the garage.
3: Their dirt bikes are in there, so we're like, maybe something happened with that. The gasoline and stuff, like, who knows, right?
0: So an accident, maybe. But when police brought up the possibility of a drug overdose...
3: Did you believe that she could do drugs?
2: God, no. She didn't even drink. She had an occasional glass of wine.
0: Her youngest son, Dylan, remembers his father breaking the news of his mother's death to him and his brother.
4: And our dad sat in front of us, and he couldn't even tell us. He sat there crying. At first, I didn't want to believe it. I really didn't. I didn't think it was true. I just didn't want it to be true.
0: Nancy was also finding it hard to believe. She had just been with Carmela. She was happy. They'd been planning Nancy's wedding. Now she was attending her sister's funeral.
3: That church held 600 seats. All the seats were full. There was people all along the walls, in the back.
5: Really shows you how special she was.
6: She was very special.
3: Yeah.
0: A few days later, the pathologist told detectives how Carmela died.
7: It was confirmed that it was, in fact, a homicide.
0: She'd been murdered. Detectives Jennings and Lynch pored over the report. It was gruesome, but it was the evidence they needed to kick off their investigation.
7: They knew that Carmela was dead at the time of the fire.
5: So she died before the fire?
7: She did. They also told us that she died of blunt force trauma. She had facial injuries, and she died of a neck compression.
5: They could tell all of this even with the badly burned body.
7: Right. They could.
8: That's just the fire just destroys the outside of the body, and all the damage that happened prior to death is still evident underneath the skin.
0: Of course, in a case like this, police usually look at the husband first. So they learned what they could about David Knight. He worked in construction as a project manager. He and Carmela owned that nice four-bedroom house in Pickering, and they had a second home in Indian Rocks Beach, Florida.
9: Want to take deep breaths and try and relax?
0: In his police interview on the night of the fire, David took investigators through his day.
5: Where does David say he was during the time of the fire?
7: At the hockey rink with his boys. He left the house around 3:30, went to McDonald's, and then went to the ice rink in Toronto and had a practice from 6:30 till 8 o'clock.
5: This is something that is easily verifiable.
7: Definitely, yes.
5: He was at the hockey rink during
8: Many
5: the fire.
8: Many witnesses saw him there on the ice.
7: And we have video surveillance showing him skating around on the ice during that timeline.
0: He also told the detective that while he and Carmela lived in the house together, they were sleeping in separate bedrooms. Their marriage was ending after 15 years.
7: He's talking about their relationship. It was an amicable separation in that he loved Carm.
9: This is just happened.
0: And his reaction to the news that night seemed genuine.
8: You know, the detective thought he was emotional when he was told. And
5: acting the way one would expect when they've just received news like this?
7: Yes.
0: And besides, his alibi was airtight. So detectives wondered, if Carmela's husband wasn't the killer, who was? It was time to find out more about her from other people in her life.
7: We learned that she was very involved with her boys. Nobody could say a bad thing about Carmela. There was nothing negative whatsoever in any interview.
0: Tara Cochimilio was one of the people who'd spoken to police. She and Carmela were friends from college.
10: We had a lot in common, and we became the best of friends.
5: What do you think it was about you two that eventually you just totally hit it off?
6: To be honest, we both like to party. And have a good time.
5: Sounds familiar.
6: Yeah. She was a sweetheart. She had a heart of gold, and she was so genuine.
0: Tara says they had similar dreams for the future.
6: I knew that we both really wanted families and children.
0: She remembers Carmela first met her future husband at a nightclub.
6: She said she met somebody and that he had sent her flowers.
5: That doesn't always happen after you meet someone at a club.
6: No, it doesn't. Somebody that's going to send you flowers right away to show that they were so happy to meet you is usually a good sign.
0: It was a very good sign. After a quick courtship, Carmela and David got engaged on Christmas Day.
5: What were the big plans? Did she say right away? Did she know what she wanted?
6: A big Italian wedding.
5: Was she really happy on her wedding day?
6: She was very happy. She was a beautiful bride.
11: Not too long after that, Carmela and David welcomed their first son.
6: We were all so excited to meet him.
5: Could you just see it in her eyes, the joy and the love that she had for her firstborn?
6: Yes. She was thrilled to be a mom.
11: 3 years later, Dylan was born.
5: What did you love about your mom?
4: Just, I guess, the way she cared about me and made sure that I knew I was loved.
5: She was an official hockey mom?
4: Yeah, she definitely was. She was always out there screaming and shouting.
11: No one ever said anything to detectives about Carmela using drugs. So a few weeks later, when they got her toxicology report, the results didn't surprise them.
7: No drugs in her system. Her tox was negative.
12: What did that tell you about the scene with the drug paraphernalia?
5: Did it suggest to you that the scene had been staged?
7: When we pieced everything together, it certainly did.
11: Another clue came from the home security system. Interior door sensors had been tripped.
7: It showed that somebody was in the house after David and the children left for hockey.
11: They knew David and the boys left around 3:30 that afternoon. Carmela came home from work around 5.
8: So we had some unexplained doors opening and closing. Somebody was going into different areas of the house.
11: Who was that somebody? Franca recalled something her daughter had said.
5: Carmela had told you a story about someone approaching her, a man from a black SUV.
2: She was in the backyard. Dave had taken the boys dirt biking. A man looked over the fence and asked for Dave, and she said, "Dave's not here." And he laughed, and then she ran to the front and saw this man getting into the black SUV and took off.
5: Did she know who it was?
2: No.
5: So this is a mystery man that's showing up at her house.
2: Yeah.
5: This really thickens the plot.
7: Yes.
13: Coming up, Carmela's sister-in-law visits police and drops a bombshell.
14: He just said, "I know who, what, when, where, and how. With a phone call, I could have stopped this, and I have to live with it for the rest of my life." And he burst into tears.
15: This is the sound of Claire cooking dinner at home. 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Considering Claire isn't in Paris right now, that seemed odd. To the bank and to Claire. Two taps later, Claire says nope to the charge and Wells Fargo is on the case. 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

0: police were pursuing a new lead in the Carmela Knight murder investigation. Her mother had told them about a mysterious man in a black SUV who surprised Carmela in her backyard.
1: She was scared. She didn't know who he was.
0: Franca said Carmela told her husband David about the unexpected visitor.
1: She told her, this guy came looking for you, Dave. What's going on? Oh, nothing, nothing, nothing, right? But then he puts the alarm on that night, and he's like really paranoid, like scared. And
2: jumpy?
1: Yeah, very, very jumpy, she said.
0: But as detectives were trying to figure out who the man was, somebody else popped up on their radar. Heather Knight, Carmela's sister-in-law.
3: She came into the police station and gave a statement.
0: Heather was married to David Knight's brother, Matt. And when she heard Carmela had been murdered, a sinking feeling crept in about her own husband. First, she told the detectives that Matt had abruptly left Canada.
2: And this is very quickly, very soon after Carmela's death.
3: 2 days later.
2: He's off to Florida.
0: It wasn't just that Matt left. She said he acted like he was never coming back.
4: He left a key to their house on the table when he left.
0: But what bothered Heather the most was the last thing Matt said before he got on the plane.
5: He just said, I know who, what, when, where, and how. With a phone call, I could have stopped this, and I have to live with it for the rest of my life. And he burst into tears.
0: Now the detectives were really listening.
5: And he says, maybe 20, 30 years down the road when we're on a beach somewhere or something, I'll fill you in on everything, but I don't want to tell you everything because I don't want you to be in that position.
0: Heather went on to tell them that on the night of the fire, as soon as Matt heard about it, he rushed out of the house. She assumed he went to go see his brother, but then she got a phone call.
3: From David Knight saying, where's Matthew? And she thought, I thought he was with you. And then she later learns that, in fact, he was with Graham.
0: Graham McDonald, a name that was new to investigators.
3: Graham McDonald was a friend of her husband, and Graham and Matthew had worked together at a company called Hot Sets in Toronto. So he was just a family friend.
0: Graham, a handyman, was also friends with Matt's brother, David. In fact, David hired him to spruce up the house on Pebblestone Crescent. So why had Matt rushed out to see Graham in the middle of a family crisis and not his brother? A team of investigators left Canada for sunny Florida to ask Matt.
3: They went to his house. They left a business card. They were able to speak to him on the phone, and he refused to speak to them. He said that Heather's a liar. She's just trying to get him into trouble, and that he has no intentions on ever coming back to Canada.
0: With no jurisdiction in the U.S. or any evidence to press Matt further, investigators came home empty-handed. What's more, they knew that Matt, like his brother David, had an alibi for the day Carmela died. He was with Heather.
3: She made it very clear that him and her were together that entire day. He did not leave her side, and there's no way that he could have done it.
0: They had struck out with Matt, so they brought Graham McDonald into the station to ask him where he was the day of the fire.
3: He told us that he went to visit his grandmother, but his grandmother wasn't home. He also told us that he took the GO train back from Toronto out to Pickering and then walked from Pickering to Moody's Motel.
0: But then they did some digging.
3: We got video surveillance from his grandmother's apartment, and Graham did not appear on the surveillance video.
2: Was that fishy that he told you he went there and then he's not on the surveillance video?
3: It is fishy. We looked at all the GO train surveillance. Graham McDonald was not on the GO train.
0: Police started to wonder if Graham might have had a reason to want Carmela dead.
2: Did you think that maybe Graham McDonald had some type of an obsession with Carmela, that possibly when he was doing renovations, he got fixated on her?
4: Definitely, the way his story wasn't panning out. And if he had some type of relationship with her and it didn't go well.
0: After talking to friends and family, the scorned lover theory didn't go anywhere.
6: Just sit in here, Graham. You want to take the seat here?
0: But after catching him in those lies, they needed to talk to Graham again. So they called him back for a second interview. Graham maintained he was in Toronto that day, but his memory of it was hazy, and there was a good reason for that.
6: What do you mean you weren't all there?
7: Well, I was smoking crack that
6: night. That night?
7: Yeah, I did a couple of perks and I was smoking crack.
4: He was using drugs that day, and his recollection's all over the map and jumbled because of that. He doesn't really remember where he was.
0: When pressed by the investigators, Graham got upset and wanted to end the interview.
7: I don't want to do this anymore. I'm going to stop. You guys do what you need to do. Keep it, no.
6: Graham?
7: No.
6: Listen.
7: I don't know what to do here.
4: he became a person of interest that needed a lot more investigating.
0: And he wasn't the only one. Graham had led them to a possible new suspect.
2: Somebody is not telling the truth here.
3: There's some gaps in the story, absolutely. Yeah.
8: Coming up.
3: They meet up with him in the parking lot. They try to engage him in conversation, and he just wouldn't stop, wouldn't speak to them.
8: A suddenly silent husband living a double life.
9: There was naked photos of this girl, and she was kissing him on the cheek.

0: With each passing month, Carmela's mother, Franca, grew more impatient with the investigation.
1: I phoned John, one of the detectives, 2-3 times a day, calling, like, what's going on? What's going on? And they kept saying, you know, we're working on it. We're working on it, you know.
0: She had no idea about the detective work unfolding behind the scenes. During Graham McDonald's first police interview, he'd revealed something that sent the investigation in a whole new direction.
2: What does he tell you?
3: He tells us that he was with David Knight the day of the murder.
0: A red flag. They'd spoken at length to Carmela's husband the night of the fire, and he told them he was at the hockey arena that evening. There was security camera footage that proved it, but according to Graham, David wasn't telling the whole story.
3: David Knight never mentioned being with anybody that day, and now Graham McDonald's telling us that he was with David and that they went to Toronto.
0: Detectives were now taking a hard look at David Knight, and some of his behavior after the fire was raising eyebrows. Carmela's friend Tara says he didn't attend Carmela's funeral.
4: It was awful to think that your wife could die so tragically, and even if you were separated, that you wouldn't come to pay your respects.
0: Even worse, she says he didn't let their young sons go.
2: They weren't at their own mother's funeral? Oh my gosh.
0: But Carmela's mom wasn't surprised. She knew the divorce proceedings hadn't been going as smoothly as David let on. In fact, she says it got ugly. David was telling lies about Carmela all over town before and after her death.
1: Dave told all the hockey parents that she was a gambler, that she had a boyfriend, that she was taking drugs.
2: Do you think the parents were buying this?
1: No, they weren't.
0: Carmela had complaints about David, too. Tara told investigators that Carmela had long suspected he was unfaithful.

0: as she was telling him, he was begging for her to come back. And she said, no, I can't do this anymore. You've had chances, and that's it.
1: Police wanted to hear more from David, but when a team of investigators went to speak with him, he ignored them.
2: They meet up with him in the parking lot. They try to engage him in conversation, and he just keeps walking and wouldn't stop, wouldn't speak to them.
1: After that, David lawyered up, so investigators turned their focus toward the girlfriend. While they'd been in Florida trying to speak to David's brother, they'd paid her a visit.
2: She says that she was under the impression that David had been divorced for 6 years, that they met in a bar about a year and a half prior.
3: She knew everything about his Florida life. It just seems that she didn't know anything about his Pickering life.
4: David Knight was living a double life.
2: Yes.
1: They learned his plan was to set up a construction business in Florida and move there permanently, but he ran into serious money problems in the months before Carmela's death.
2: We're learning that Carmela was in financial dire and that he wasn't paying the mortgage or helping her out with the boys. And she filed an emergency motion for custody of the children. And that hearing was supposed to be heard on the Thursday after her murder.
4: That was just 3 days later.
3: 3 days later.
2: Yes.
1: Investigators wondered if David had found a solution to his financial problems. He had taken out 2 life insurance policies on Carmela, totaling $850,000.
4: David had a lot to gain from Carmela's life insurance policy.
2: He did, and he needed that money. The business deal was closing September 25th, which again was right after her murder.
4: Time was running out for him, that he needed to
2: make this happen.
1: Police were now convinced that David Knight was somehow involved in his wife's murder, but they didn't have any real evidence. They needed more time to verify if David really was with Graham the day Carmela was murdered, before he was seen at the hockey rink. But time was running out. David was about to bolt. Once he lawyered up, detectives got a court order to tap his phone, and they learned he was planning to move to the Sunshine State.
4: And what does that mean for your investigation?
2: It would have been very problematic to investigate him while he's in Florida, and might have meant that our investigation was over.
1: Detectives had seized David's passport earlier in the investigation, but now they learned he had found a way to outsmart them by going to the government agency that issues passports.
2: He then falsified a document saying that he lost his gym bag and lost his passport. Passport Canada reissued him a new passport.
1: A new passport meant David Knight could slip through their fingers for good.
4: This was a race against time.
2: It was.
5: Coming up, David had an ace up his sleeve, a private jet, and an unwitting accomplice.
4: You were about to transport an alleged killer to Florida.
6: Exactly.
3: He gets on that flight. We have no way to stop him.
5: When

0: 3 months after Carmela Knight had been murdered, detectives learned her husband David, a possible suspect, was about to hop on a private jet headed for Florida.
1: He planned on never returning to Canada again. Once he moved, that was it.
0: The wiretap on David's phone was paying off.
1: We were able to listen to his plans, namely purchasing a house, enrolling the boys in school, and what his future plan was in Florida.
0: This was bad news for detectives. They'd been building a case against him, but they still didn't have enough evidence for an arrest.
1: It was very, very tense because we thought he was going to be able to get on that jet.
0: Pilot Bassam Al-Siraj remembers the request coming in from a customer looking to fly private to Florida immediately.
2: It was actually an evening, around 8 o'clock at night, and I said, oh, this guy's really looking to go somewhere.
0: So Bassam called up the customer. It was David Knight.
2: I said, hey, this is the deal. We actually found a plane that just happens to be going to Florida.
0: David wired $15,000, and the trip was set for the next morning.
3: Are you on pins and needles?
1: Yes.
4: He gets on that flight. We have no way to stop him.
0: So detectives had an idea. Remember, David had lied and gotten himself a new passport. Police made a plan to confiscate it before he got on the plane.
3: So this confiscation of his passport is based less on the murder investigation and more on him falsifying passport documents.
1: Right.
0: But detectives didn't have much time. They contacted police near the airport and asked them to send officers to intercept David. Bassam, the pilot, remembers David arriving for his flight just as the plane was fueled and ready to go.
2: He shows up, he's got his dog, he's got his luggage. We put the luggage in the plane.
3: Does David Knight have any idea that the police are in there?
2: No,
3: or that
2: no idea.
0: And that's when the police stepped in.
2: Police officer comes out and says, I'm seizing your passport on behalf of the government of Canada.
3: Oh my gosh, what did David Knight say?
2: He freaked out.
0: No passport, no chance of escaping to the United States.
3: You were about to transport an alleged killer to Florida.
2: Exactly.
0: Police let David go, but he had to know detectives were zeroing in on him. And in fact, they were making progress in other parts of the case. They had identified the mystery man in the black SUV.
1: It was David's ex-business partner.
0: The ex-partner told detectives David had stolen $200,000 from him. It was money they were going to use to start a construction business.
3: This business partner must have been angry.
1: He was, yes.
0: Angry, yes. But the more they investigated, the less they thought he had anything to do with Carmela's murder. They believed he showed up in the backyard to confront David, not scare Carmela. That left just David, Matt, and Graham, and they weren't talking. So detectives knew they needed to do something big.
1: We decided to do an undercover operation with Graham McDonald.
3: Graham is the target?
1: Yes.
0: The plan was for an undercover officer to befriend Graham.
1: For them to become friendly, for them to build some rapport, you know, play pool together and that sort of thing. That's eventually what ended up happening. They became friends. Graham right away told him that, look, the police are looking at me for this murder.
0: The undercover officer said he knew someone who could help him. He introduced Graham to Uncle Dan, another undercover officer who was posing as a man who had a history of fixing people's troubles with the law. Uncle Dan agreed to speak with us, as long as we didn't show his face.
3: You're not friends with Graham McDonald. You don't want to be friends with him. But yet, you have to convince him of that.
5: It's done through different scenarios throughout this whole operation, just to show that, you know, I was somebody trustworthy.
0: Undercover officer Uncle Dan invited Graham and his friend out for a day of ice fishing on Lake Simcoe. But something conveniently happened on the way to the lake.
6: While they were on their way to the hut, they were pulled over by the police for a traffic stop. The police officer ran both of their names through the police system, and Graham McDonald had a return of being a subject in a homicide.
0: They hoped mentioning Carmela's murder might get Graham out of his comfort zone.
6: As a result of that traffic stop, Graham McDonald appeared to be very rattled by the fact that the police had named him what he thought was a suspect.
0: Eventually, the police let them get on their way. Everything was now riding on this meeting in the ice fishing hut. Could Uncle Dan get Graham to take the bait?
7: So when I came into the hut, Graham was sitting in the corner, and I said to him, I heard you have a problem.
8: The problem we're running into now, they're starting to throw mining around. I don't know if they're using it as a scapegoat or whatever the case may be. But so can you tell him you've had nothing to do with this whatsoever? Are you telling me that?
7: I can't.
8: mean, I can't say I never had nothing to do with it.
7: So I asked him, did you kill it?
9: Coming up.
7: I could tell that he kind of had tears in his eyes. Something was really bothering him, and he wanted to talk.
9: Can Uncle Dan reel in a suspected killer?
6: I was shocked. I didn't expect that to happen.

0: in that bitterly cold ice fishing hut, Graham McDonald was unknowingly face to face with an undercover officer.
1: I could tell that he kind of had tears in his eyes. Something was really bothering him, and he wanted to talk.
0: Detective Jennings waited nearby with bated breath.
2: I was in a vehicle on the shore just over there off to a parking lot listening live.
1: I asked him, "Did you kill her?" And he nodded yes.
2: I was shocked. I didn't expect that to happen, and it was a huge breakthrough.
0: They finally had the first piece of the puzzle. But detectives believed Graham hadn't acted alone and were certain his confession wasn't the whole story. Uncle Dan needed more, but he was careful not to push Graham. Instead, he ended the meeting. A week later, Uncle Dan invited Graham to his office.
3: Basically, to sit him down and get as much detail out of him as I possibly could.
0: Investigators had come up with a clever way to get Graham to give a full confession.
3: We developed a scenario where I said, I think I might be able to fix this problem for you. And I said, I have a good friend of mine who's dying of cancer and doesn't have long to live. He will take the rap for you. He will confess to it. But you need to ensure that his children will be looked after. $10,000 trust funds for each child. And he'll do this for you.
0: And like a Hollywood movie, they used makeup to disguise an undercover officer named James to play the part of the dying man. When he showed up at the office in a wheelchair, they told Graham if James was taking the fall for the murder, he needed to know every last detail.
3: I have him go through his involvement, how it was planned, how it was executed.
0: And that's when Graham laid it all out. And not only his involvement, but David Knight's too. He said David had hired him to kill Carmella.
3: He said David wanted his wife gone. Mm-hmm. Graham did say there's a lot of planning.
0: Graham told them on the day of the murder, David went to fill up gas cans to be used to set the fire. He said David later took him to the house and let him in. He then hid in the bathroom waiting for Carmella to come home.
2: She came in through the garage and he attacked her from behind. And she fought for her life. They raced around the kitchen island. He finally got her down on the ground and strangled her.
0: He said he tried to make it look like Carmella had overdosed.
2: He placed the tourniquet on Carmella's body and tried to inject her with cocaine, left the syringe in her arm.
4: And then what happened next?
2: Then he dragged her to the garage and put her face down in the garage. And he waited. He waited for darkness so that he could light the fire.
4: This was all about money for Graham?
2: Well, he was promised $100,000 from David Knight and a life in Florida.
0: Now, investigators had to be sure Graham's confession checked out. They easily found the video of David at the gas station filling the gas cans. And they discovered another video that proved Graham was with David on the day of the murder. That's him in the passenger seat. Graham also told Uncle Dan that he and David bought burner phones. So detectives took another look at the video supporting David Knight's alibi.
4: This is David Knight at the ice hockey rink the night of the murder.
5: That's correct. You can see he's got his one hand up and he's speaking on a cell phone.
4: While he's skating around.
5: That's right. The timestamps on the calls there are actually right after Carmella's murder.
0: Phone records proved it was Graham on the line. Now, there was just one last box to check. In order to arrest David, investigators needed proof he paid Graham for the murder. As luck would have it, David hadn't given him a dime yet. This was their opening.
2: The undercovers told Graham that, you know, you were promised $100,000 and he hasn't paid you anything, so you need to go collect.
0: Detectives put a tail on David and found his favorite watering hole. Graham's friends, the undercover officers, convinced him to pay David a surprise visit at the bar. When he did, other undercover officers were scattered around inside. And unbeknownst to David, and even to Graham, Graham was recording it all.
3: We did provide him with something that he wasn't aware that was actually a recording device. And there were also other recording devices in the area.
4: So you're about to capture this whole conversation on tape.
2: Hopefully, yes.
4: What happens when Graham approaches him?
3: They talk. He was quite shocked to see Graham walk back into his life again. And I think his first thing was like, what are you doing here?
0: During a brief conversation, Graham told David all about Uncle Dan and the plan to have a dying man take the fall for the murder. David bought it hook, line, and sinker and told Graham to come back a few days later.
2: They made an arrangement to meet the following Thursday, and that was when David Knight paid him $5,000.
6: I'll watch somebody else count this.
0: Nearly 6 months after Carmela was murdered, investigators had their men. David Knight, Graham McDonald, and Matthew Knight were all arrested for the murder plot. Nancy, who had long suspected David played a role in Carmela's murder, felt vindicated.
4: Did it give you some relief, even for just a moment, after everything you'd been through?
7: Oh, yeah, definitely it did. Like a hurrah, kind of like, you know, finally they caught him.
0: After a four-month trial, David Knight was convicted of first-degree murder, conspiracy to commit murder, and arson. Graham McDonald was convicted of the same crimes. Each was sentenced to life in prison with a chance of parole after 25 years. They have appealed their convictions. Matthew Knight pleaded guilty to accessory after the fact to murder. He spent a year behind bars. It was less time than detectives had hoped for. They did, however, think David Knight got what he deserved.
4: Instead of living his new life in Florida, he's in an 8x10 cell.
2: He is?
5: It's where he should be.
0: Franca couldn't agree more.
8: I want him to suffer, and every day of his suffering, I want him to see Carm's eyes. You know, think of what he did and how he destroyed the family.
9: I didn't want to believe it, and I believed him for so long. So just came to the realization that he ruined my childhood, and he put me in a place I don't know if I'll ever get out of.
4: It must just feel like a bad dream sometimes.
9: Sometimes, yeah, I wish it was. But unfortunately, it's not.
0: Dylan now lives with his Aunt Nancy.
4: I'm glad that you had a soft landing with your aunt and uncle, and that you found a home where you...
9: Yeah.
4: You have two little cousins.
9: Yeah.
4: That you're like a big brother to now.
9: Yeah, pretty much. Yeah, they make me happy. They definitely bring me joy in life.
0: Nancy's friends gifted her a necklace in her sister's handwriting. A keepsake, she says, is so meaningful that she decided to get one for her mom, too. They wear them often, keeping Carmela close to their hearts. And they gather every year to celebrate Carmela's birthday. They make a home-cooked meal together. Franca still sees her daughter in her grandsons.
4: Do you think Carmela lives on through her boys?
8: She does. Dylan looks exactly like her.
4: Is the future bright for them?
8: I hope so. They have a lot of Carm, thank God.
10: That's all for now. I'm Lester Holt. Thanks for joining us.
11: She had missed a meeting, and then not to hear from her, this isn't right. It would have been impossible to get up every day knowing that she was gone. I had to believe we would find her alive.
10: Text her. She always got right back.
12: I've seen her step out the shower to answer her phone.
10: Then one day, she didn't.
11: Immediately, my spidey senses were high.
10: Where was Naila?
13: I send her an email, all caps, are you alive?
10: There was no sign of her, and such a confusing trail of clues. Even the calls to 911 were silent.
14: No voice, no struggles could be heard.
15: That's going to be kind of eerie.
14: Yes, it is.
11: In my heart, I knew she's not coming back.
10: One of the suspects had an alibi until a camera caught him in a lie.
16: He lived a life of a lot of smoke and mirrors.
10: And the strangest clue of all, there in an empty parking lot.
17: Six perfectly stacked cardboard boxes.
10: Why were they there? What was in them?
14: It was right adjacent to a lagoon.
15: Whoa.
14: I watch enough Dateline to know that's probably not a good sign.
10: I'm Lester Holt, and this is Dateline. Here's Keith Morrison with Smoke and Mirrors.
18: It was hot, and it was late after midnight, September 27, 2007.
14: Pretty secluded area next to a forest preserve.
18: So it was. And it was clear and dark and still and vacant. Here where the deep wood fought back against the decaying suburban sprawl. And then, nothing was clear at all.
15: I remember crying this violent cry.
19: You're experiencing everything, but it's not you. You're just waiting to wake up.
20: It just feels like you're in, literally, like in a nightmare.
18: Yes, still does. The name you'll want to remember is Naila.
21: The meaning was one who succeeds.
18: This is Naila's mother, Maria.
21: I wanted her to be successful, and she was. She lived her name.
18: Quite true, as frankly have the rest of them in this big family. This is Leah, the firstborn.
15: We might need a graph or a chart because it's kind of involved.
18: Full siblings, half siblings, quarter siblings once removed, that sort of thing. Very blended.
20: We share one parent, so technically half siblings, but that word is kind of offensive to me because it implies that it's something less, and I've never felt that way. I've never used that word. We're just siblings.
18: One big, close, happy family. So said John, the youngest.
19: It's simple for us because, you know, we grew up together from the time we were young, so for us it's like we're one big family.
18: Not one, but two Ashleys.
19: She's Ashley with the E, and the other one's Ashley with the Y.
18: That's this one. And imagine this.
22: I think this is kind of unusual, kind of rare.
23: Yes.
22: That everybody gets along.
23: Yeah, everybody gets along. It's a good thing.
15: Although when we were kids, it was a lot more crazy to other people. Hi!
18: And in the middle of this big family was Naila.
24: Happy birthday, Harper. I love you.
18: Little Moot, they used to call her, because once she decided something, all arguments against were moot.
15: She was very sure of herself from really the earliest time.
18: Yes, Naila Franklin was going somewhere.
23: She was like my hero. I looked up to her.
20: She always just accepted you for who you were. It's almost like she glowed when she walked into a room.
18: After college, Naila came home to Chicago and began building a career, eventually in pharmaceutical sales. At 28, she owned a condo in the heart of the city.
15: I think everything she wanted to be, she was. Just as a theme, fabulous was the aspiration, and I think she definitely met that mark.
18: But always, number one, really, she stayed in touch. Never failed. Call her, she'd call back right away. Text her, she'd reply instantly, always.
23: She managed to water all of her relationships. She spent time with everyone. Friends, family.
22: That's a pretty special skill.
23: Yeah, to manage that in your career.
18: There were men, of course there were, though she was, shall we say, discerning.
15: The young men she dated were of a caliber that, you know, we expected of her.
22: What sort of guys did she like?
23: Successful, nice, respectable men.
18: Professional men.
15: She was dating a plastic surgeon guy and this guy and that guy.
18: She took up briefly with a dashing investor who drove a white Bentley. And then in July 2007, Naila attended an art gallery opening and he came. This lawyer from Milwaukee, Andre Wright.
25: She had a big, beautiful smile. She's a very pretty woman, very warm personality. And we just kind of walked around the space looking at different pieces, talking about my interests, what I was looking for in a piece of art. Obviously, I tried to engage her.
22: Suddenly, this is a different search than it was
25: before. Yeah, I mean,
22: the
25: artwork became of little interest to me at that point.
18: And just like that, it was all over for both of them.
22: You know, I don't want to go all Hallmark card on you or anything like
25: that's
22: that.
25: Okay.
22: But, I mean, this was clearly a kind of a transcendental moment or something.
25: Yeah, absolutely. Definitely.
18: Naila's family loved Andre. What family wouldn't?
15: She brought him to my child's first birthday party. He brought my baby a gift. I was like, who does that? But because he's a nice, quality person.
22: They liked you.
25: I think so, yeah. Yeah. Due to her influence, though.
22: You started planning on moving in together, right? On being together.
25: We did.
22: And that was happening pretty fast.
25: It felt good, though. I mean, it just felt natural.
18: It was long distance. He in Milwaukee, she in Chicago. They stayed connected by phone and email and text all day long.
25: I would call her every morning.
18: And no one seemed to notice any dark force, any unseen thing festering in the heat of that hot late summer. Didn't feel the warning. Didn't know who said what to whom.
26: It was September 18th, 2007,
18: a Tuesday.
25: And that Tuesday morning, I thought I had called her on my way to work, but I was interrupted. And she called me and said, hey, what happened to my call? And I said, oh, I thought I had. So we spoke for a bit, exchanged emails later, and then just kind of went about the day.
18: Evening came. He, in the flush of love, called again. No answer.
25: Left her a message saying I was heading home, and got a text message back from her phone saying she was at a dinner and would reach out later.
22: Wait a minute. You'd been calling her every day, talking all the time.
25: Yeah.
22: And she said, I'm at dinner. I'll call you later.
18: But she didn't. Then, 9 p.m., one of the Ashleys called Naila. Naila, who always picked up the phone for a sister.
23: I got a text message that said something along the lines that I'm at dinner and I'll call you in a few.
22: Does that sound like her?
23: No, it wasn't like her to not answer the phone. I've seen her like step out the shower to answer her phone.
25: I send her an email, all caps. Are you alive?
18: One of those half in jest, half worried things you say, without knowing what a good question it was.
10: Not only was Naila increasingly hard to reach, even worse, she hadn't shown up for work that day. When we return,
15: immediately my spidey senses were high.
10: And one more ominous sign, 3 calls to 911 from her cell phone.
14: No voice, no struggles could be heard, light music in the background.
1: That's going to be kind of eerie to hear that, huh?
14: Yes, it is.
10: When Dateline continues.
18: September 19th, 2007, dawned in Chicago like any other late summer day. Hot, humid, windy. The usual. Except for one thing. Naila Franklin, ambitious, dependable, and always on her phone, was suddenly radio silent, even with her new love, Andre.
25: I called her that morning, emailed her, called her again early afternoon.
18: And that's when he sent her that all caps email, "Are you alive?"
22: And you probably didn't mean it the way it really
25: no.
22: was.
25: It's like to say to someone, are you there?
18: Big sister Leah did get a call. Not from Naila, but from Naila's boss.
15: He said she had missed a meeting. Immediately, my spidey senses were high. So, of course, I tried to call her, didn't get her.
18: So Leah called Naila's friends and her other siblings. Had anyone heard from Naila?
23: I didn't speak with her that day. I didn't speak with her the day before.
20: And I said, no, I actually haven't. I've been really busy, and I haven't talked to her.
18: A cold fear took hold of Leah. She called the Chicago PD, filed a missing persons report. And then she drove over to Naila's condo, knocked on the door. No answer. She got a key. She went in.
15: You see her eggs and coffee that she had just left there, just out.
22: Something's wrong.
15: Just like, you know what? This isn't right.
18: And then Leah got professional. She knew how. She's a public relations executive. And she called every media contact she had.
22: You kind of went wide on this thing. Your PR impulse really kicked in.
15: Yes.
18: Leah's experience told her not to hope too much for media help for one very unfortunate reason.
15: Quite frankly, I don't know of a lot of women of color or people of color who get the same attention by the public in general.
22: You know, there's that old saw in the media business, mm-hmm. and in fact, mm-hmm. there's some truth to it.
15: No, I think it's not just a saw. It's,
22: it's the good-looking young blonde goes missing, mm-hmm. and the whole world wants mm-hmm. to know about it mm-hmm. and stay talking about mm-hmm. it for years. Mm-hmm. Black woman's not quite the same deal.
15: No, and there is reality to that. It troubles the mind that when people of color go missing, or if it doesn't fit the narrative of gun violence or gang violence or something like that, then somehow it's not real.
18: So Leah knew, but Leah was not to be denied.
22: She decided they were damn well going to cover it.
15: Well, they were.
18: And maybe this was because of Leah's media savvy. The next morning, Naila's picture was all over the news.
2: Flyers with her picture are taped to traffic posts and handed out to people passing by.
20: We were in the streets and putting any place we could, downtown, suburbs.
18: They phoned and texted and emailed their friends, but no one reported seeing Naila. No one. Naila's sister kept replaying their last conversation.
23: She called me and she said, I've got something to tell you. And before she could tell me, she got a call on the other line. And she clicked over and she said she'll call me back.
0: She didn't call you.
23: She didn't call me back.
18: Awful what a person's mind could churn up in the dark. As day one became two and then day three.
20: I kept calling her and kept calling her. I just kept thinking she's going to answer. She's going to answer. She's going to answer.
15: There's no handbook for this. So you wake up and you think it's a bad dream. And nope, it's still real.
18: The case of the missing pharmaceutical representative landed on the desks of Sergeant Mia Oliori and Detective Greg Jacobson, who, right away, scanned Naila's phone records and found something alarming. Just after 10 p.m., the night Naila vanished, her cell phone made three calls to 911.
3: Chicago emergency.
14: No voice, no struggles could be heard, no background noise with the exception of some light music in the background.
1: That's going to be kind of eerie to hear that, huh?
14: Yes, it is. Is the person physically unable to complete the conversation and just able to dial a 911?
18: So the investigator set about talking to just about everybody Naila knew.
16: There was interviews completed through doctors she had visited to try to retrace her steps.
1: A lot of people were talking.
16: Of course, anyone that we knew had a relationship with her.
18: Maybe Leah's PR campaign helped because...
14: We had some anonymous tips, people saying that they saw her at this location.
18: But not a single one of them led to Naila. By now, the detectives believed they were dealing with a serious crime. And yet...
14: She's missing. Technically, there hasn't been a crime committed.
1: That makes it somewhat awkward when you're looking into it.
16: But anyone that we knew that had contact with her, the boyfriend that she was in Wisconsin with the weekend before she went missing, they were all interviewed.
18: That boyfriend from Wisconsin, Andre, had come to Chicago, was helping with the search, and soon was, perhaps, a subject of it.
0: They came to you?
25: They did.
18: The perfect boyfriend. Now, to police, a perfectly obvious person of interest.
10: Coming up, a discovery in an empty parking lot.
14: It was in a pretty secluded area right adjacent to a lagoon.
1: Whoa.
14: I watch enough Dateline to know that's probably not a good sign.
10: A strange sight, to be sure. But what, if anything, did it have to do with Naila? When

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2: You don't realize how the world seems so big when you're looking for someone.
3: Imagine all of Chicago, and Naila could be anywhere, tied up in some basement, in the trunk of a car, or worse. Then, middle of the night, 20 miles south of town, in a place called Calumet City, a local cop was on routine patrol checking out a golf course parking lot. His name is Calvin Lucius.
4: So as I got to this area right here, I noticed right in front of me, six perfectly stacked cardboard boxes, shipping boxes.
5: Sitting right there on the parking lot?
4: Sitting right on the curb. So it stood out. So I'm looking like something's not right here.
3: Inside the boxes, pills, hundreds of them.
6: I was thinking, okay, this might be something big as far as, some type of narcotics and drug-related case.
3: Except, look more like samples, something a pharmaceutical rep would have been handing out free to doctors.
7: What were they?
6: Just different type of medicines. I can't even pronounce the names.
3: What were they doing here? On the label, the address to a storage locker, and a name, Naila. And pretty soon,
4: the FBI and Chicago police, everybody was out here looking.
3: Including Detective Greg Jacobson.
8: It was in a pretty secluded area next to a forest preserve, which was right adjacent to a lagoon.
9: Whoa.
8: I watch enough Dateline to know that's probably not a good sign.
3: Was Naila down there in that murky water?
10: We had light trucks out there. They dredged the lagoon.
3: Back and forth they went, scoured every inch of the pond and the thick woods behind it, and found one weird thing.
8: There's some jewelry that was on some of the bushes.
3: Pearls and such, just hanging there. The cops checked with their friends. Looked like Naila's, they said. Except Naila wasn't here. But remember Sister Leah's PR campaign? Not far away from there, next town over.
11: The person saw a newscast, and they were like, that car's been on my block for a couple days, and thank God they saw that, and thank God they cared enough to call it in.
3: That call came from here, Hammond, Indiana, just down the road from Calumet, 3 days after Naila vanished. A black Chevy Impala.
10: We rushed out there to see it.
3: It was hers.
10: You open that trunk, the last thing you want to think is that there's something in that trunk. Unfortunately, there wasn't.
9: You obviously do a workup on the vehicle. Did you find any prints, any DNA, anything useful at all?
8: I think our evidence technicians that processed it described it as it was wiped clean.
9: Including in the trunk?
10: Yes.
8: Yes.
3: Believing somehow she might find her sister, the younger Ashley drove out there.
2: The car was parked in front of an abandoned house. And I went and I banged on the door, looked through the windows. I screamed her name. I didn't want to leave. I had to be taken from the area.
3: Of course, the cops canvassed the neighbors. And what do you know?
10: They had seen a male mulling around the vehicle and then enter another vehicle and leave. And that was a few days prior to us actually locating the vehicle.
9: Did they give you a good description?
10: A male African-American, thin build.
3: That description might have fit a lot of people in Naila's life. Like, for example, her new boyfriend, Andre Wright. Police had questioned him right away, of course, about their relationship and where he was when she disappeared.
12: And they asked about when the last time I saw her was, last time we spoke.
3: Or could that man mulling around the car have been someone else, like that previous boyfriend, the investor? His name was Reginald Potts. But before the cops could find him, he stepped up and called them.
8: He wanted to know why the Chicago police wanted to talk with him.
3: He agreed to stop by headquarters for a talk.
8: He gives us a lot of information.
3: He'd met her a year earlier, he told them, by pure chance, really, on the street in the ritzy Gold Coast. She was sophisticated, so was he. They dated briefly, realized it wasn't for life. Though a girl could do worse, what with his white Bentley and duplex overlooking the lake.
8: He lives in a very large apartment complex, a high-rise.
9: Nice place.
8: Beautiful.
10: In an upscale area in the city.
8: It's where you want to live.
3: Wow. Reginald told them everything he did the day Naila vanished. Everywhere he went. Very detailed. The day's events, early evening shopping with friends at Target, bar hopping later with not one but two girlfriends, separately of course. And after that, an intimate plan with a third girlfriend.
8: They make arrangements to meet at Reginald's apartment around midnight on the 18th.
9: This guy gets around.
8: If you got a Bentley, your options are open, right?
9: I guess so.
3: As investigators headed off to check Reginald Pott's alibi, down in Calumet City, Officer Calvin Lucius was again cruising vacant parking lots, this time a mile or so from where he found those boxes, when a partner noticed something.
6: He saw a pair of earbuds hanging from the tree.
3: Bright little baubles showed up in the dark. What else was in that abandoned place at the edge of the midnight woods?
1: Coming up, it's now a different type of investigation, and detectives take a closer look at a man from Naila's past.
10: She sensed there was something off about him.
1: When Dateline continues.
13: It's a grassroots effort by family and friends.
3: For all the frantic activity, the phone calls, the flyers, the organized looking about, it was a rare quiet time, 9 days in, when Naila Franklin's sister felt it.
11: We had a prayer service at our church. In my heart, I knew. I was like, you know what? She's not coming back.
3: And that very night, in the 3 a.m. hush of Calumet City, Night Patrol Officer Calvin Lucius felt his way past the glittering earbuds his partner saw hanging from a tree to the inky black fringe of forest at the back of a long-abandoned parking lot behind a derelict video store.
6: I probably got, like, maybe right around in this area.
9: Yeah.
6: And just looked over, and the body was there.
9: What was that moment like?
6: Shock. You don't know if it's her or not, but you have an idea because it's a female body.
3: They had to resort to dental records to confirm it was Naila.
11: I think this type of death, it doesn't just kill that person. It kills a lot in the family. It's the absence of a piece of you because that person's not here.
14: I can't describe it. It's like, you know it's happening, but it just doesn't feel real. It just feels like you're in literally like in a nightmare.
3: An autopsy confirmed that death was by asphyxiation, so now it was homicide. But who was the killer? Not Andre. Confirmed he was in Milwaukee when Naila vanished.
10: Everything with him checked out.
3: As for being questioned,
9: are you upset by it?
12: Not at all. No. They should have done that. That was part of doing their job.
3: So what about that investor, Reginald Potts, the one who'd been so helpful? Well, this was curious. When the detectives went to visit his high-rise apartment, they couldn't help but notice.
8: The exterior to one of the doors was extremely damaged, like it had been forced open.
9: Huh. That's weird.
3: Maybe not so weird. There was an explanation.
8: Reginald Potts was recently visited by members of the Cook County Sheriff's Department in an attempt to evict Reginald Potts.
3: Of course, this was 2007. Lots of people were falling behind on their mortgages. But by the look of it, Reginald's problems ran deeper than that.
10: He was constantly in default. 15 pairs of Gucci shoes and not a bed to sleep on.
9: Not a bed to sleep on?
8: A mattress.
10: A mattress.
9: Mattress.
10: No furniture. Floor. Not a pot or pan in the kitchen, but yet what he believed were important items to surround himself with. Cars, clothing, high-end restaurants, there for show.
3: The Bentley, it turned out, belonged to somebody else. And Reginald juggled girlfriends and hookups and an ex-wife who was raising one of his children and an ex-girlfriend with whom he'd had another. Didn't take Naila long to figure it out, or so her friends told the police.
10: She sensed there was something off about him. And that's probably where she decided to, you know, look a little deeper.
3: So she ended it. And as she did, she warned whomever she could about Reginald, even one of his other girlfriends.
9: Watch out for this guy. He's bad news, and he's cheating on you.
8: Yeah, they were in communication about Reginald.
3: Naila told Andre that when Reginald found out, he wasn't happy.
12: He got wind of that and reached out to Naila in a threatening manner.
3: Sent her nasty emails and voicemails.
9: Did she worry about that a lot?
12: She didn't exhibit any worries to me about it.
3: But she must have been worried. Detectives found a report that Naila had called a non-emergency police phone number, asked about filing an order of protection against a threatening ex-boyfriend. She mentioned Mr. Potts. So yes, Reginald Potts was a murder suspect. But he wasn't exactly hiding from the police. Remember, he'd given them a very detailed alibi to check out.
8: He's pretty specific on where he's at.
3: And as the weeks went by, he seemed quite eager to help.
8: And he continuously called me on my cell phone.
9: Really?
8: Yes.
9: Called you to tell you what?
8: Try to direct an investigation. Why haven't we talked to Hugh Eccles and Castor Eccles?
3: His friends, the Eccles, were with him much of the day, he said.
8: They were at a Target store, shopping.
3: And sure enough, Mr. Eccles confirmed his account. There they are on surveillance cameras at the Target store, which would seem to exclude Potts as a suspect. If he was shopping, he wasn't kidnapping and killing Naila. But this was curious. For some reason, Reginald did not show up on camera.
10: So if you're ever going to commit a crime, do not do it at Target, because they're going to have everything down to your sign, your transaction on the keypad.
9: Yeah.
10: Very clear.
3: Meaning, either he managed somehow to avoid every camera in the store, or his friend lied for him. So they hauled Reginald's buddy down to the station, and after a few go-rounds, he admitted not only that Reginald wasn't at the Target, but...
10: He did receive a phone call from Reginald Potts and then traveled to Hammond in order to pick him up because he needed a ride.
3: Hammond, Indiana, the town where Naila's car was found. On the 6th of December 2007, Reginald Potts was arrested for the murder of Naila Franklin. But Reginald, quite vehemently, denied killing her.
15: This is the evidence, okay? We can put you in, let me the fabrication.
3: Fabrication? Yes, said Reginald. He was being framed.
1: Coming up, a suspect bears all.
15: Why are you taking the floor? What's that?
1: Okay. But would he reveal the truth? When Dateline...

0: Here we are in a little
1: room. Naila Franklin. The detectives are certain they have their man. But Mr. Potts?
2: Everything I have adamantly denied that I was ever there, period.
1: Reginald Potts appears to be insulted they even asked.
2: And I can tell you, you're lying.
1: Naila? He was nowhere near her, he said, the day she vanished.
2: Listen to me. I was not in her apartment on the 18th, period, or her or apartment building.
1: Of course, they told him. They had evidence.
3: Somebody saw her distinctive Bentley in her parking garage or building.
2: That's it. Hey, this woman, and I can tell you for sure, that's a lie.
1: A police frame-up, to which the detective said,
3: Reginald, do you understand about videotapes? There's cameras and cameras.
1: Yes, including Naila's apartment building. And there is Reginald, plain as day, with Naila, arriving and leaving with her on that very day she disappeared.
4: So you knew he was there?
5: Yes.
1: But Reginald doubled down on his denial.
2: I am certain that I am nowhere near inside of Naila Franklin's apartment building.
1: Accused the police of fabricating evidence.
2: And if you had, you have been very creative with Photoshop. I guarantee you cannot bring me getting off in an elevator at Naila Franklin's house. If you have, you've been very creative with Photoshop.
1: He talked and talked, denied and denied.
2: We can put you in the fabrication.
1: All without any apparent desire for an attorney. But when they asked him to stand in a lineup so witnesses could have a look.
6: If there's no lawyer here that can bear witness on what is going on and who's speaking to whom in the lineup room, the person who's viewing me, I definitely
7: do not feel comfortable. There's a lawyer here, the state's attorney here from Cook County.
6: The state's attorney is out representing the people and representing the case. I would not feel comfortable at all, at all.
1: So they waited for Reginald's attorney to arrive. And then it got odd.
7: Reginald, the attorney's right there.
2: Yes, sir.
7: Why are you taking your clothes off?
2: Because I am.
7: What's that?
2: Because I am.
7: Okay. Your attorney's right here. We want to take you for a lineup right now. Will you step in the other room?
2: No, sir.
5: Reginald removed all his clothing and refused to stand in the lineup.
4: That's an interesting tactic.
5: Yes.
4: Have you ever seen that before?
5: No.
1: So, no lineup. But they charged him anyway with capital murder. Naila, by then, had been dead 3 months.
8: I was definitely relieved. I was kind of surprised that it took so long, but I was relieved.
1: Relieved, too, that Reginald Potts, as was his right, demanded a speedy trial. But then...
9: Reginald Potts used every resource at his disposal to delay the process.
1: NBC Chicago's Charlie Wojciechowski watched in something like amazement as Reginald turned speedy justice into something else altogether.
9: He hired lawyers, he fired lawyers, he tried to act as his own attorney. At each step of the process, the trial itself had to be reset.
1: 1, 2, 3 years passed that way. In the fourth year after the murder, Illinois abolished capital punishment, so that was off the table. And still, Reginald's actions forced delays.
9: This is one of the most bizarre cases we've seen in Chicago.
1: Just as Naila's family had reached out to the media, Reginald Potts tried to launch a PR campaign from behind bars.
9: His family reached out trying to convince me that there may be some way that he's not associated with this crime, that it might be someone else, that there was a rush to judgment.
1: He talked to a newspaper columnist who wrote sympathetically about his treatment in jail. And every delay, every manipulation, was slow torture.
10: I very much believe that everyone should have a fair and just trial, and that too often people who are poor or people of color do not, or most often, they don't get proper representation and they don't get a fair shake in our court system. But this was not that.
1: And then finally, on October 28, 2015, on a crisp fall day in Chicago, the State versus Reginald Potts began. It had taken 8 years to get here.
11: When it was finally happening, we were sort of like confused about how things would go down. Like, there's finally a trial. What type of experience is this going to be?
1: They had no idea. How could they? Cook County Assistant State's Attorneys Maria McCarthy and Fabio Valentini brought the case against Potts.
0: This was a case with no eyewitnesses, no confession, no video of the crime, no physical evidence linking Reginald Potts to the crime, and a cause of death that was based on primarily exclusion. We don't try many cases like that.
1: And not many cases with a defendant quite like Reginald Potts.
12: Coming up, an accused killer's defense.
13: I'm not a monster.
14: He's smarter than the average criminal, but not as smart as he thinks he is.
12: When Dateline...

0: For 8 years, Nyla Franklin's family struggled through their incomplete grief.
1: What really tormented me all these years is that there's a possibility that justice won't be done.
0: There was no real forensic evidence, only circumstantial things. Though, according to the prosecutors, there was a whole smorgasbord of proof. That video of Reginald Potts with Nyla the day she vanished, the video at the Target store that did not show him and thus blew up his alibi. Nyla's friends testified she showed them emails and played a voicemail in which he threatened her.
2: Nyla played that voicemail for them because she was so terrified. And essentially, in that voicemail, he said to Nyla, "I'm going to have you erased. I'm going to make you disappear."
0: In fact, said the prosecutors, that's exactly what he did. Snuck into her building, led her terrified to the garage, where he strangled her, stuffed her

0: She's not seen by anybody. She's not calling anybody. She's not answering calls or texts. But her phone and his phone are together, lockstep, the entire rest of the day.
1: Right to the abandoned video store, behind which they finally found Naila's body. No coincidence he chose that particular spot, so far from Chicago, said the prosecutors.
0: And we find out that the Video Max store is owned by Potts' brother-in-law.
1: His friend, the alibi witness, now testified for the prosecution that, yes, he initially lied for Reginald, but didn't know it was to cover up a murder. And remember those three strange hang-up calls to 911 and those odd texts her family and boyfriend received? It was Reginald Potts using Naila's phone hours after he murdered her, said the prosecution. A clever killer's attempt to throw off a missing person's investigation.
0: He's smarter than the average criminal, but not as smart as he thinks he is.
1: But Reginald Potts was nothing if not strategic. His defense was to refute their evidence and discredit the prosecution.
2: Defense attorneys need to create reasonable doubt. In this case, it was very difficult to determine cause of death. So immediately, the defense is going to rush to that idea and say, well, you can't really tell how they died. And it's little things like that in the hopes that one juror or two jurors will latch onto that and say, I can't convict.
1: They even disputed the cell phone evidence the prosecution believed cinched the case.
2: The defense has alleged that the idea that you can triangulate a cell phone signal based on the cell it pings on a tower is somehow flawed.
1: After 2 weeks of testimony and argument, the jury had the case. Did Reginald's arguments persuade them? 2 hours and 15 minutes after they began, the jury answered no. They pronounced Reginald Potts guilty of first-degree murder.
3: Whew, I was so relieved. It's like, okay, that's passed. Now it's the next thing, so.
1: The next thing was sentencing nearly 4 months later.
3: Still waiting and hoping he doesn't get like 4 years or something stupid like that.
4: Mr. Potts is present.
1: But again, they had no idea. What was this man all about? There was a hearing to help the judge make a decision about sentence. Normally just arguments, recommendations from both sides. But not this time. The prosecution called 35 witnesses to tell the judge a hair-raising story about Reginald Potts. Reginald was not quite the gold-plated success story he appeared to be.
5: He lived a life of a lot of smoke and mirrors. He's a con man who fooled a lot of people.
1: And when the con man was challenged, everybody, even law enforcement, was a target.
6: He would kill me, he would kill my family. My family would never be safe.
4: When he was struck 3 times by Mr. Potts in the face.
1: He spent much of his adult life in prison, where he assaulted guards.
7: I was struck in the right eye by Detainee Potts.
1: All of that was too prejudicial to present at trial, but now absolutely relevant.
8: And he took her back by the elevator, and I heard slap.
0: Well, this guy has been an absolute menace his entire adult life.
9: Do you see Mr. Potts in court today?
1: And when a woman stood up to him, witness after witness testified that Reginald betrayed them, bullied them, and much worse.
8: He choked her out, and threw her out.

0: this guy not only had a propensity for violence against women, but he had a propensity specifically to choke and strangle them.
1: He's a sociopath. He lies as easily as he breathes about anything, no matter how stupid. If he tells you what time it is, look at your watch.
2: That bad, huh?
3: Yes.
0: The guy's a monster.
4: A monster who, however briefly, fooled even the sophisticated, successful Naila to her mother's eternal sorrow.
5: You don't know who you're letting into your life. They don't always come looking like a monster.
4: There's a kind of ceremony about these things. Everyone gets to talk.
6: Naila's murder stole from our community a bright light.
7: Nightmare still taunt me with her screaming, moaning and reaching out, begging for her life.
4: But Reginald cried, denied everything.
8: The jury of my peers came back with a verdict that I believe is false. And I believe it is invalid. And I believe that a court of appeals will overturn that. But for now, this court has to honor what they said and impose a sentence. But I tell you, Your Honor, I am not the person that Ms. McCarthy has tried to paint in this courtroom. I'm not a monster. I'm not a monster.
4: We waited to see if the judge would buy Reginald's story or the prosecutor's. And here it was.
9: You are a cold, calculating, conniving coward of a con man who must be punished.
4: And indeed he was. Life without parole.
9: Take him away.
4: So, that was justice. The most Naila's family could hope for. Terribly important. And strangely empty.
10: It's still not done. She's still not back. You still can't talk with her.
4: No. They try to remember Naila not as a murder victim, but as the beautiful young woman she was, the vibrant center of her family. But grief, real and painful, comes to visit every day.
3: You know, people will say, oh, well, she's your spirit and she's your angel and she's in a better place and all this other stuff. I'm like, yeah, but I want her here. I don't want my 28-year-old sister to be my angel. I want her to be right here in the thick of it with me.
11: That's all for now. I'm Lester Holt. Thanks for joining us.
12: In the pit of my stomach, I just knew something's not right here. I just felt something bad had happened.
13: He must have been so, so scared.
11: They were so happy at first.
12: Kevin just fell in love with her. Morgan was very, very charming.
11: But when the marriage went bad, he went missing.
12: He just disappeared.
11: Was this a husband who didn't want to be found? Was this a wife who had something to hide?
14: They're getting in the truck. They're leaving.
11: What had happened behind closed doors?
15: She laughed and said, no, there's no affair.
11: Someone was keeping secrets, and even police couldn't wrap their heads around this one until they found it. A trail of texts.
15: We were like, holy smokes, it's right there.
11: It sure was. Every stunning detail.
15: Snapple iced tea, it seemed like the perfect tool to put the poison inside of.
11: Was this a loving spouse or a lethal one? Police were in for a killer surprise.
12: Like, I feel like the gates of hell are opening. I don't know what they were thinking.
11: I'm Lester Holt, and this is Dateline.
16: How much do we reveal to the ones we love? Do we keep our betrayals hidden behind closed doors? Or do we hide in plain sight, masking our deeds with words?
12: The text message says, I'm fine, just clearing my head.
16: That was Kevin Mangle for a time. Clearing his head, he told his family and friends. Facebook status, wants to be left alone.
15: Maybe he just had enough and needed a vacation for himself.
16: But there was a trail of electronic messages that seemed to tell another story, a far more sinister one.
15: We were floored. It was all there for us to read. You can't make this stuff up.
16: Which was fact and which was fiction?
12: These text messages don't even seem real. Like, they just don't seem real.
16: Long before Kevin Mengel had a cell phone or a Facebook page, he was a high school guy in suburban Philadelphia with a cute little sister to worry about.
12: Kevin was the stereotypical older brother. He would follow me around and tell all his friends they weren't allowed to talk to me and things like that.
2: Was he being protective?
12: Very protective.
16: For as long as Michelle can remember, Kevin Mengel was a family man, a big brother who felt he needed to look after his younger siblings after their parents divorced.
12: Kevin had a terrible time with it.
2: Right.
12: And just always told us that he would never get a divorce. He would never get a divorce.
16: Instead, Kevin grew up in search of perfect romance.
12: Kevin always had girlfriends.
2: But he was always sort of a monogamous guy. When he was with one girlfriend, he always was with a girl.
12: Yes. And Kevin was very committed to making sure that he stayed in a relationship, and he gave it his all.
16: Kevin was 20 when he met the one, his forever girl, Morgan, from a few towns away, where she'd graduated from an exclusive Catholic girls' school.
12: Morgan was very, very charming. I mean, she was very sweet and very attentive to me. I mean, always came over the house just to hang out with me.
16: Outgoing and charismatic, Morgan made an effort to win over Karen's friends, too, like Mike and Noel.
17: Very nice, very upbeat, very, very friendly, always smiling.
16: And Kevin, well, he fell hard for Morgan's charm.
18: He loved her.
17: He was head over heels for her.
16: So Kevin was about to get what he'd always wanted, a wife and kids, but just not in that order. Morgan gave birth to their first child a few months before they got married. Still, theirs was no shotgun wedding. The young couple celebrated in traditional style.
12: Kevin was on top of the world.
2: It was the perfect picture, wasn't it?
12: It was the perfect picture.
16: Kevin loved being a dad, and he and Morgan had two more children. But his relationship with his own father was rocky, had been since his parents' divorce.
19: We were both stubborn and we were both pig-headed. So he didn't call me, I didn't call him, and then it got into a little bit of a battle.
2: And years went by.
16: But by June 2010, Kevin and his dad had patched things up, grown closer than ever. They made plans for the whole family to celebrate Father's Day together.
19: He was so excited. He said to me, "Dad, I can't wait to come out for Father's Day." And I said, "I can't wait to have you. I said, I love you, and this is so wonderful."
12: He just seemed to be at a peace that I had not ever seen him at.
16: Then it was the morning of the Father's Day party when it happened. Sister Michelle called their mom to check in.
12: She didn't sound right, and I said, "Are you okay?" And she said, "Kevin left." And she just started crying hysterically. And she said, Kevin left. And I said, "Mom, something's not right here."
2: Mm-hmm.
12: "He left the three kids. He left Morgan. I don't know where he went. He won't pick up his phone. He just sent me a text message."
16: Kevin, the till death do us part romantic, leave his wife and kids? Perhaps Morgan put it best when she typed out their Father's Day regrets to Kevin Sr.
19: "We received a text message from Morgan saying, due to unforeseen circumstances, we will not be able to be there today. Happy Father's Day."
16: Unforeseen circumstances? What exactly did that mean?
12: We all knew how excited he was for Father's Day. It would be the one day Kevin would not miss ever, no matter what happened.
16: No matter what happened, where had Kevin Mengel gone?
11: So we know that Kevin's family was concerned, but the police, not so much. When we come back, we'll hear from investigators.
20: There was no reason to believe that anything had happened to Kevin.
11: And we'll learn that maybe there was a reason for Kevin to hit the road.
12: I thought Morgan was having another affair.
11: When Dateline continues.

0: When Kevin Mangle was a no-show for the family barbecue on Father's Day, his sister Michelle was disappointed and more than a little confused.
1: He had called my husband to say how excited he was to spend Father's Day that Sunday with all of us.
2: So it was supposed to be a big Father's Day celebration.
1: Big Father's Day, and he couldn't have been more excited.
0: Kevin's younger brother, Chris, also knew how much he was looking forward to being with his family. After all, Kevin had just reconciled with their dad after many rocky years.
3: I thought, man, this is odd. Why would he do this now? It doesn't make any sense.
0: The story Morgan, the wife, told was that Kevin had taken off, told her that the marriage was over. In fact, by Father's Day, he'd already been gone for 2 days.
1: Kevin's fine. He's clearing his head.
2: What do you mean Kevin's fine?
1: He's fine. He just had to leave, get away, and clear his head.
2: So she's trying to tell you he needed space.
1: He needs space.
4: I could see him blowing off and taking off and saying, I'm just going to get away. And so that part of me said, okay, he just did that, and he's going to come back in here today or tomorrow or whatever.
2: It's just, we just have to be patient and wait.
4: Yeah, we just have to be patient.
0: Patient because those close to Kevin and Morgan had seen the couple's ups and downs before. Their breakups, in fact, were almost an annual event.
1: It was like clockwork. Every August around their anniversary, we would expect the phone call that Morgan picked up and left. And Kevin would call us crying hysterically. He would just be completely distraught.
5: He said, I love her. I can't help it. I love her.
0: And soon, Morgan would return, Kevin's world would right itself, and they'd be as good as newlyweds for a while.
3: She could act like nothing ever happened, and acting all lovey-dovey, sitting down on his lap.
0: But now, what was weird about this separation was that Kevin had taken off, not the other way around.
1: She always took the kids, and she always left. Kevin never once walked out on her.
0: His family worried this must have been the fight to end all fights. And it wasn't like Kevin not to call his family for support. The only person he reached out to was his mom. A few days after he disappeared, he sent her a cryptic text message that seemed to alarm her more than put her at ease. And so Kevin's mom did something that seemed a little drastic. She called the West Goshen police to report him missing.
6: We thought maybe she was overreacting to Kevin leaving.
0: David Maurer was a detective on the case.
6: There was no reason to believe that anything had happened to Kevin. She was receiving text messages from Kevin's phone.
1: Their feelings were that if somebody is communicating with him, then he's not missing.
0: Kevin's dad agreed.
4: I was a little concerned that she may end up with a little bit of egg on her face because he was going to show up and...
2: Right. She'd call the cops.
4: Yeah.
2: Okay.
0: And not long after that initial missing person report was filed with the police department, an officer called the family back to say Kevin had been spotted not far from his home.
6: And one of the officers stopped at a check cashing place right up the street from where Morgan and Kevin live. And the owner of the check cashing place was very familiar with Kevin, and he saw him across the street. So that lended some credibility also that Kevin was in the area.
0: He was close to home, sending texts to his wife and mother, just refusing to see or speak to his family. And he did finally respond via text to his father.
2: What'd you get back?
4: Doing okay, just need time away.
0: And Kevin's sister received this message.
1: Hey, sis, I'm fine. Worry about Morgan. She's the one you should be worried about.
0: But Morgan, it appeared, was doing just fine. The couple owned a landscaping business, and Monday morning, Morgan showed up to meet the crews and told them she was now in charge. Employee Al Funari recalls she had the garage looking spotless.
7: There's always oil drips on the ground. This day, you could have ate off this floor.
0: But this was new, too, as Al went about his Monday landscaping jobs. He noticed Morgan, the boss's wife, flirting with a 21-year-old employee named Steve Chappelle.
7: Morgan looks at me and says, Steve knows what color underwear I have on. You know, and Steve's like, yeah, pink with black stripes. Right off the bat.
0: And when Al had a question about an assignment,
7: I would call Morgan, and Steve's there. Steve's answering her phone.
0: Why was this kid who mowed lawns and was barely old enough to buy a beer suddenly acting like the new man in charge? Kevin's sister Michelle remembered him as a quiet, unassuming young guy who'd done some work on her yard just weeks earlier.
1: This kid, Steve, could not have been more polite to us.
0: So what would Kevin think now of his employee spending the workday at the pool with his wife and kids, as Michelle observed when she took a drive-by?
1: I drove by her development, and she was sitting out at the pool with Steve and the kids.
2: Okay, you see Steve sitting with her, and you're thinking what?
1: I thought Morgan was having another affair.
0: It was no secret among those who knew the couple that Morgan had strayed before. Could Kevin have suspected Morgan was at it again? And was that the final straw that drove him out? No way to know. He still was not taking calls. And then, 5 days after he disappeared, Kevin finally had something to say to everyone who knew him in the most public way possible. He posted an update on Facebook. Status? Wants to be left alone.
1: He wants to be left alone. And some of his friends backed off then. You know, his friends also were looking for Kevin. And then after that Facebook thing came up, they were like, this must just be another Morgan and Kevin fight.
7: Maybe he just kind of had a nervous breakdown, or maybe he just had enough, needed a vacation for himself.
0: But to Kevin's immediate family, this Facebook update was far from reassuring. To them, it was an ominous red flag.
1: Every other update that Kevin had put on there had come from his cell phone, because it shows the little cell phone, and this one came from a computer.
0: Which seems so odd. The family knew that Kevin did everything on his cell. What's more, the wording in the text messages he'd been sending just didn't sound like Kevin. For example, Michelle wondered, when did he start calling her sis?
1: In the pit of my stomach, I just felt something bad had happened to Kevin.
0: And if the cops would not investigate, the family decided it was time to do some detective work themselves.
8: I'm afraid his wife and the new boyfriend are making a move right now to leave. They're leaving.
9: Coming up, what would it take to alert the police?
6: Things just aren't adding up. I said, would you mind coming back to the police station? I do have a couple more questions for you.
9: When Dateline.
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0: It was a Thursday afternoon, summer 2010, and a violent summer rainstorm had barreled through the towns ringing the outskirts of Philadelphia, bringing down trees and power lines. Almost a week had gone by since Kevin Mengel left his wife and kids.
1: People gathered at my mom's house. Everybody just sat there waiting.
0: Kevin's parents and siblings had not spoken with him, heard his voice, that is. The only communication he was making was on Facebook and through text messages.
2: I think I may have said in there, call me or one of the family members. And he said, I am speaking to a family member. I'm speaking to my wife. And that should be enough for everybody.
0: But it was not enough, because now a bizarre and horrifying thought had begun to take root and grow. The Mengel family suspected that all those messages were not coming from Kevin at all.
1: I left another message for him saying, can you just tell me the name of the street that we grew up on? Like, just tell me that and I'll leave you alone.
0: The police initially didn't even consider Kevin a missing person, but now the family begged them to take another look.
1: We went back to the police again and pleaded. We tried to think of anything. The kids are home alone. She's not there. You know, anything that we could do to get them to go over there.
0: Detective Maurer agreed to stop by the apartment and talk to Morgan.
3: And she seemed genuine, like she wanted to help me.
0: Morgan invited the detective in and told him the same story. Kevin had walked out on her and the kids, and she had proof. Text messages in her own phone from Kevin, breaking it off.
3: She had received a message from Kevin that he was leaving, and she showed me these text message exchanges, something to the effect of, are you kidding me? And he said, no, I'm done. I can't do this anymore.
0: The detective also spoke with Steve Chappelle, Kevin's young employee, who'd been hanging around the apartment complex with Morgan and the kids.
3: He just seemed like a kid, a young kid. He was 21 years old.
0: And Morgan scoffed at the idea that they were anything more than friends.
3: She laughed and said, no, I'm a married mother of three. I'm 34 and he's 21. That's absurd. There's no affair.
0: Absurd is precisely what friends Mike and Noel would have said had they heard that. They knew firsthand that Morgan had a long history of cheating, sometimes even with Kevin's closest friends.
4: She would tell me how they would have sex in her and Kevin's bed when he would go out, how they would have sex in the cars, the business cars.
5: I said to myself, you know, she's not right. There's something wrong with her.
0: And Kevin's family? By now, they were sure Morgan and the young landscaper were up to something. Michelle confronted Morgan directly.
1: I said, I'm not okay with this. Like, he just disappeared. Like, I don't believe you. Like, I don't.
0: Adding to their worry, they say Morgan had not let them see the three kids since Kevin disappeared, and they worried she might leave town. They asked the detective if he would do surveillance on the apartment, but he said no.
3: I said, based on the fact that we had a witness that saw him, the fact that I now know that Morgan and Kevin have a troubled relationship, I thought that maybe Kevin really was just fed up and had enough of Morgan and left.
0: So the Mengel family took the investigation into their own hands. Brother Chris decided to stake out the apartment overnight. He brought a video camera with him.
6: That's him. What's that?
7: That's him.
0: Early Friday morning, he filmed Steve Chappelle coming and going as if he now lived there, taking Kevin's place. And what was strange, it looked as though Steve was packing up Morgan's truck.
8: They're coming back.
9: Okay, they're getting in the truck now.
0: To Chris, it sure looked like Morgan and Steve were getting ready for something.
9: He has a bunch of crap with him. Morgan has a bunch of stuff, too.
0: He frantically called the police looking for Detective Maurer.
9: I'm afraid his wife and the new boyfriend are making a move right now to leave. They're leaving.
0: Only they didn't go far. Chris followed them as they drove over to the landscaping business. It turns out the detective was already there. He decided to go poke around, half expecting to run into Kevin back at work.
3: She gets out of the passenger side and walks directly by me. I walk over to Chappelle, who's still sitting in the passenger seat, and he's got a dead stare straight ahead.
0: And there was something inside the truck that the detective thought was peculiar.
3: The back seat was full of clothes. I could see a laundry basket and bags and backpacks. And he says, oh, Morgan's going to do laundry across the street. And I said, well, Morgan's got a washer and dryer in her apartment. I saw it yesterday. Things just aren't adding up. I said, would you mind coming back to the police station? I do have a couple more questions for you.
0: And in that moment, as the detective turned his back on Steve, something unexpected happened. Something Chris Mangle, still filming, caught on video.
6: Yo.
0: Steve jumped in the driver's seat, pulled out of the lot, and sped away.
6: That's him. That's a dude with a red hat.
7: Just Steve.
3: Morgan walks over and sits down on a step, puts her hands in her head and says, oh my, maybe he did do something to Kevin.
8: Coming up.
10: Steve had said to me that he loved me and would do whatever it took to have me.
8: When Dateline continues.
1: This sounds so hokey, but 3 months before, I had a terrible nightmare that something had happened to Kevin and that Kevin was hurt. And I woke up crying hysterically in my bed.
0: Michelle Hopkins, Kevin Mangle's younger sister, was now in a waking nightmare. Her brother Kevin had been missing for a week, and the young man who appeared to be having an affair with her sister-in-law had just fled from police.
3: Why did he just steal her pickup truck and flee when I asked him to come back to the police station?
0: The situation suddenly looked much worse than Detective David Maurer had thought. He brought Morgan to the station and called his partner and longtime friend, Darren Sedlak.
11: He said, can you get in here? Something's going on. I'm not sure what, but Chappelle just stole Morgan's truck and fled, and we can't find him.
3: We had no idea that it was going to turn out the way that it did.
0: Their first priority was to find Steve Chappelle, who was now on the lam. They tried tracking his cell, which was in the truck, but it was turned off. But Morgan's phone was in there, and it was turned on. She gave detectives permission to track it.
11: So we focused all of our efforts on Morgan's telephone.
0: Meanwhile, Morgan was downstairs in the interview room as detectives tried to find out what Steve was running from.
12: Do you think maybe Steve hurt Kevin?
10: I don't know, but by his reaction today...
12: He takes your truck without your permission and, in my terms, flees the scene.
10: Absolutely.
0: Although Morgan had previously denied the affair with Steve, the much younger landscaper, she was now telling the detectives they were having a relationship, a result, she said, of an unfulfilling marriage.
10: It was just a bad marriage.
12: Okay,
10: really
12: tell us.
10: A bad marriage. The yelling, the screaming, the fighting, the I can't ever do anything right.
12: So tell us about your affair. How did Steve treat you?
10: Talked to me like I was a human being with feelings. Paid attention to me.
0: And she repeated yet again how Kevin had walked out on her and the kids 1 week earlier.
10: He was leaving. He wanted a fresh start.
12: And did you respond to him?
10: I said, are you kidding me? He told me he was not kidding. And to tell the children that he loved them.
12: Now I have to ask, in the truck, I saw a bunch of clothes in the back of the truck. Mm-hmm. Who did they belong to?
10: Steve. He said he was taking his stuff, his clothes that he had accumulated at my house, home.
12: He's been staying there?
10: A few nights, yes.
12: Did you ever think that maybe Kevin would come home and Steve would be there and there would be an issue?
10: No, I hadn't thought about that.
3: And I said, if I get in a fight with my wife, I said, nobody's moving into my house.
12: As a husband, as just a sensible person, that
10: it's poor judgment.
0: Poor judgment and a bad marriage was all Kevin's wife would admit to. But the family knew that Morgan had a history of deception, a strange one that went back many years.
1: There's something that is innocent looking in her face that you just believed her. Whatever she said, you just believed her.
0: One of her biggest lies, they say, was back when Morgan got pregnant before the couple was married and refused to tell the truth about it.
2: We were looking at her saying, you're pregnant. And she said, I am not pregnant.
1: And she would wear two girdles at a time and heavy sweaters. And I said to her, Morgan, or did you tell Kevin? And she said, no, I just told him that I'm on the birth control and it's causing my stomach to swell.
0: And when the baby was born, Kevin was in shock.
1: And we got a phone call the next day from my brother Kevin hysterically crying, telling me that I'm an aunt.
13: Was he crying tears of joy?
1: I don't think so at that time. I think he was so scared, and it caused the first real fight between my brother and I because I was so very disgusted by Morgan.
0: So when Kevin went missing, the family had been convinced from day one that Morgan was hiding something. And now the detective was too. After hours in the interrogation room, she gave the first hint that she knew more than she was saying about her young boyfriend, Steve.
10: Steve had said to me that he loved me and would do whatever it took to have me. And then last night he said he had an uneasy feeling. He apologized to me and said it was his fault. I asked him what was his fault, and the only response I got was the entire situation.
12: You think Steve hurt Kevin?
10: At this point, yeah, I do.
0: Morgan asked for a cigarette break. Detective Maurer went outside with her. She'd been talking all this time without a lawyer, and the detective wanted to keep the conversation going, hoping she'd reveal something. And did she ever?
3: We're standing in the shade because it's still extremely hot, and there's no air conditioning in the building because of that thunderstorm. And she says, Steve told me that he hit Kevin in the back of the head with a shovel. And I'm like, whoa. We run back in, and I turn the recording back on at that point.
12: Morgan, you just told me something. Would you mind repeating that?
10: Steve hit Kevin in the back of the head with a shovel.
0: Here was Morgan laying the blame on Steve, telling police he had attacked and killed Kevin at the landscaping garage on the day he'd supposedly left her and the kids. The detective was stunned. That earlier sighting of Kevin alive and well in town, had it been a mistake? How long had she been lying to police?
3: I'm floored, and I'm like, well, you know, why didn't you tell me this? I said, when your boyfriend tells you that he hit your husband in the back of the head with a shovel, you call the police.
12: Are you trying to protect Steve?
10: Not at this point.
0: Morgan said that Steve had only just revealed to her what he'd done, but the detective suspected he wasn't getting the full story. Hoping to trip her up, he asked her to write down a timeline of events for the week Kevin disappeared.
12: You gonna write it down?
10: Mm-hmm.
0: Most of what she wrote stuck to the story, but this was a strange detail.
3: But she writes Snapple on one of her statements. I said, what does Snapple mean?
8: Coming up, a new revelation. That single word Morgan had written involved a deadly surprise.
12: Who handed the Snapple to your husband?
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0: The first break in the case of missing husband Kevin Mangle had come out of the blue. Morgan, the wife, under questioning by police, revealed that her lover, Steve, had killed her husband in the landscaping garage. She was saying Steve had done the deed a week earlier and only admitted it to her later. She hid his secret out of fear.
1: I didn't know if he was going to whack me upside the back of the head with a shovel. If I did and you guys showed up and he flipped out.
2: The man you're having a relationship with tells you that he hit your husband, the father of your children, in the back of the head with a shovel. And you don't tell me that information.
1: Bit of shock.
2: I personally feel it's because you had some role in this.
1: I had no role in this.
0: But Detective Maurer did not believe her. He looked over the timeline she'd written out, puzzling over that one word, Snapple. Why did she write that down? The detective took a break, went upstairs to speak with his partner, Detective Sedlak.
3: And it was sort of like a mental slip. And then I asked him if he minded if I had a shot. I wanted a chance to talk to her myself.
0: And so the detective decided to play good cop, bad cop with Morgan.
4: I want to hear everything. Well, you better start at the beginning because the game's over.
0: And now Morgan was about to offer a new piece to the puzzle, a truly shocking one. It had started as a joke, she said, the two lovers imagining Kevin out of the picture.
1: Joking around, oh, you know what, we could take Kevin out. Yeah, right.
0: What would happen, they wondered, if they put something in his favorite drink?
1: He put nicotine, straight nicotine, in a Snapple that he bought.
0: Following a recipe he found online, Steve cooked up some chewing tobacco into a toxic substance called liquid nicotine. He then slipped the poison into Kevin Snapple.
4: And then who handed the Snapple to your husband?
1: It was on the truck. I did.
4: Did you say anything to your husband, like, that drink's for you?
1: No. The rest of us don't drink Snapple.
4: Okay. And then what?
1: I left and got my kids off to school.
0: But Morgan insisted she never expected any real harm to come to Kevin. Never expected Steve would take it as far as he did. And besides, it wasn't the poison that killed Kevin, but the blows to the head, which Steve had done alone inside the landscaping garage.
1: I wasn't being serious. Apparently it did turn into a serious conversation on his end. And yes, I did hand Kevin a Snapple bottle with nicotine in it. After that, I was not involved.
4: You guys killed someone, and you expect me to believe that you didn't talk about it?
1: No, I didn't want to talk about it. I looked at my kids and felt terrible.
4: So terrible that you made up text messages to his family members about him calling you and texting you.
1: I did not do that.
4: Who did?
1: Steve did that.
0: It was Steve, she said, who used Kevin's phone to send messages to his family, pretending Kevin was still alive. And Steve alone, who had buried Kevin in some woods a few towns over.
2: And where did he tell you that he took Kevin?
1: Behind a high school. There was a development being built.
0: The interrogation had turned deadly serious. But the detectives thought that Morgan's demeanor was odd. When Detective Maurer asked if he could take pictures for evidence, he says she didn't look like someone facing a potential charge of murder.
5: And while I'm taking these pictures, she's actually smiling for the camera, which is weird.
0: And in the middle of his bad cop interrogation, Detective Sedlak says it was almost as if she was flirting with him.
3: My questioning was not nice by any means, and I just couldn't believe that she was smiling and looking up at me.
4: Is this funny?
1: No. Am I laughing?
4: You just smiled.
1: No, I didn't.
0: The detectives felt they had enough. They issued a warrant for Steve Chappelle, who was still on the lam. And Morgan?
3: We handcuffed her inside of the interview room and told her that she was under arrest for the murder of Kevin Mangle Jr.
0: They sent a police officer to talk to Kevin's father.
6: He said that we believe that your son has been murdered. It was not easy to sit and listen to.
0: Kevin's three children were spending the day at his sister Michelle's house when she learned that Kevin was not coming back.
7: Kevin's kids came in, and they just came up and they just started hugging me, and they're like, what's wrong? I think they knew.
0: Michelle had known all along, she says, in her gut, that Kevin was dead. But how it happened, Michelle could not believe what police were telling them. She remembered Steve Chappelle as that scrawny, unassuming guy who worked for Kevin mowing lawns. In fact, he'd done some work on Michelle's yard just a few weeks earlier. Michelle felt badly when he told her he'd just had his wisdom teeth out.
7: I was so worried about him for the 2 days that he was there. And to think what he did to my brother.
0: And her sister-in-law, it felt impossible to take that in.
8: When I saw her mugshot, I didn't even recognize her. She just had a different look about her. She's been in my life for 15 years, and I didn't even know who she was.
0: The next morning, detectives recovered Kevin's body buried in a shallow grave behind that high school, right where Morgan said it would be. And the following day, Steve Chappelle was picked up nearly 2,000 miles away in Colorado.
8: I still can't imagine him doing it. I can imagine Morgan doing it. I don't know what they were thinking.
0: Figuring out what they were thinking was now the job of the county prosecutor, and it would prove to be more complicated than expected.
9: Did she say you need to go dig a hole?
0: Morgan had pointed the finger at Steve, but now he was back and about to tell a very different version of events.
10: On the day of the murder, she's texting him about, has the poison worked yet? And when it's not working fast enough, she says, couldn't you just pick up a shovel?
0: The truth? Well, that takes us right back to where our story began. The tale of the texts has another chapter to come.
11: Coming up, who was the mastermind? Morgan or Steve?
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0: Morgan Mangle and her young lover, Steve Chappelle, were both sitting in jail for the murder of Morgan's husband, Kevin. Morgan had confessed to playing a small part in the crime, helping Steve Chappelle come up with the plan to spike her husband's Snapple iced tea with poison. Only it was a joke, she said, that was taken too far.
1: What were your first impressions of her?
2: Very good. I mean, the allegation compared to the person I was speaking to did not seem to fit.
0: Morgan's attorney, Jack McMahon, says the case for murder against Morgan was weak. She wasn't at the crime scene when Kevin was killed and had no convincing motive for wanting her husband dead.
2: In fact, financially, she was way worse off with her husband's death than she would have been with him alive, because he was the lifeblood of the company and there was no life insurance.
1: You think that she sort of had some musings about, oh, I wish my husband wasn't around, I wish someone would take care of it.
2: I think Morgan was a person walking around with dynamite, so to speak, and with these musings and saying this to various people. And Stephen Chappelle was the match that lit that dynamite and it exploded. But somebody took action, and that person that took action was Chappelle. He is a cold-blooded killer.
0: A cold-blooded killer? He hardly looked like one when police picked him up in Denver and got him into the interrogation room. He was meek. His voice was quiet and shaking with fear. District Attorney Pat Carmody.
3: He admitted the whole crime. He said that he was in love with this woman and he thought this was the way to get her forever.
0: Steve said Morgan was not kidding when she came up with the plan to kill Kevin.
4: She just wanted him dead and that she wanted to be with me forever.
0: And Steve said that after the murder, far from being scared, Morgan was grateful.
4: He asked me if I was all right and kissed me. And she came back with water and began, like, rinsing off the area where it happened.
0: Which is why the garage looked so clean when employees arrived for work that Monday morning after Kevin's so-called departure.
3: She walks in the garage, steps over her dead husband, kisses Chappelle, tells him to get a tarp, and let's get to work cleaning the scene.
0: So now Steve and Morgan were pointing fingers at each other about who really planned the murder. And the DA? He believed Steve. He offered him a lesser charge of murder to testify against Morgan and charged Morgan with premeditated murder, a mandatory life sentence.
3: I think she found the most gullible person she could. She used him as a pawn to do her actions. He held the shovel, but Morgan held the strings.
5: So you think Morgan was in charge of this operation?
6: 100%, I believe that. Morgan had a way with men. She just did. She had a way with men, and I think the same way that she had my brother, you know, under her spell, she had this kid as well.
0: And the DA says it was Morgan herself who had been sending those fake text messages to Kevin's family after the murder, not Steve. Cell phone tracking records proved it.
3: She's texting Kevin's family, assuring them that he's okay, he just wants to be left alone. She's the most evil woman I've dealt with.
0: Morgan Mangle went on trial in late January 2012, a year and a half after Kevin Mangle had been murdered. But in addition to Steve Chappelle waiting in the wings to testify, the DA had something else, something extremely rare in a murder trial. A play-by-play of the crime, courtesy of text messages between Morgan and Steve as it happened.
7: We were like, holy smokes, there it is, it's right there.
0: The detectives had discovered the trove of messages during their interrogation when they pulled Morgan's phone records looking for Steve.
7: We knew the exact time of death. We knew how it happened. And so we were floored.
0: The texts are chilling. 4 hours before the murder, Morgan texts Steve. "We ready?" she types. Steve responds, "Yep, at the shop now." Then a half hour before the murder, Morgan asks Steve about the poison Snapple. "He drinking it?" she asks. Steve writes back, "Yeah, kinda, really just waiting for him to bend over. I have a shovel in my hand. Ha ha." Morgan's response, "Nice, babe." Steve doesn't reply. Morgan writes, "You backing out?"
3: There's a gap there where nothing happens. And she then gives him the final taunt, "You backing out." And when she says that, he texts back, "It's done, get here now."
6: These text messages don't even seem real. Like, they just don't seem real.
0: As incriminating as those messages sounded, Morgan's defense was ready to press her case in court, claiming she was no murderous mastermind.
2: I'm not so sure, even to this day, that she had a fully formed belief that Stephen Chappelle was actually going to do this.
0: But the defense never got a chance. A few days into the trial, a police officer said something on the stand, hearsay that could prejudice the jury, and the judge sent everyone home.
8: Chester County judge declares a mistrial in a love triangle murder case.
0: For Kevin's family, the delay was torture, more waiting for answers to questions they never wanted to ask.
9: I wanted to know if he knew it was happening. I wanted to know if he begged.
10: Why did you want to know?
9: Kevin was so sweet and kind. And I know he must have been so scared.
0: The story of those final moments could only be told by Steve Chappelle. But even from jail, as they awaited their fates, Morgan was trying to keep him quiet. She wrote him a letter saying she had given birth to his twins.
1: So her game plan was, if he thinks we have kids together, he's not going to rat me out.
3: Yes, and she would always ask him then, letters, have you figured out who has a better chance to get out of here? I need you to do this for me so I can raise our children.
0: Except, of course, it was another lie, another manipulation. The prosecution and defense were back at the Chester County Courthouse for Morgan Mengel's retrial. Steve was set to testify, but then another surprise. The day the testimony was set to begin, Morgan stopped the trial from happening and changed her plea. She admitted to first-degree premeditated murder. Even her own attorney was stunned.
2: I believe Morgan saw the handwriting on the wall. She realizes that whatever action she took resulted in his death and resulted in Chappelle killing him.
0: Steve was sentenced to 40 to 80 years. And Morgan, life without parole. For the Mengel family, who were raising Kevin and Morgan's children, there was finally some justice, they said, in knowing Morgan will remain behind bars forever.
6: I want her to be in jail for the rest of her life. I want her to know that I'm going to be there when her daughter walks down the aisle. I'm going to be there when her daughter has a baby. I'm going to be there with her sons when they meet their wives and graduate from high school. I'm going to get to see all of that, and she's not. She's in hell, and she's going to live this way for the rest of her life.
11: That's all for now. I'm Lester Holt. Thanks for joining us.
6: It was one of those moments where you just want to go back 2 minutes. 2 minutes ago, he was laying beside me and he was alive. Now he's gone forever.
11: A mysterious intruder invades a sleeping house, hunting room to room before opening fire.
12: I heard Angie scream, "Oh my God, oh my God."
6: I nudged Justin. He didn't respond.
11: Her fiancé dead on the pillow. The killer seeming to vanish into the night.
13: Did it say anything to you? So these two women in the house, one of them lying right beside the victim, were unharmed.
14: It was suspicious.
11: Not surprising that investigators would focus first on those inside the home. But it was out in a darkened highway that this case would take a dramatic turn.
15: I hear somebody yell, "I need help."
11: Investigators making a chilling discovery.
15: All the hair on my body was standing on edge.
11: Clues piling up.
16: The red tub ended up being a gold mine of evidence.
11: But no one would believe where they would lead.
13: It's evidence to suggest that there is some sort of conspiracy involved here.
12: Evil is the only word I can think of. Inhuman to do something like that.
11: A mystery solved and a lesson learned.
17: If somebody seems a little hinky, maybe he is.
11: Oh, how right you are, Keith. I'm Lester Holt, and this is Dateline. Here's Keith Morrison with The Shadow.
18: It was a moonless night in Iowa, 4 o'clock in the morning, the quietest of quiet hours. A small-town cop glided down the empty highway out of Des Moines, bound for the early shift at his rural police department. That's when he saw it, corner of his eye. What was that in the ditch, maybe 30 yards off the highway? A car? In trouble? He swung around. Somebody clearly missed a curve on the gravel access road.
10: The driver's door hanging open on it. Looked like airbags deployed, dome light was on.
18: And then suddenly, who was that knocking on his car window?
10: Gentleman didn't have a shirt on.
18: Seemed agitated, weird. Eventually, a second cop appeared.
15: He's excited. He seemed like, you know, if you were to talk to somebody right after they got done running a marathon, just out of breath, sweating profusely. The entire time I'm out here, it's just a very, very, it's an uneasy feeling. My stomach was turning.
18: But no law broken. He called the guy a cab, sent him home. No idea what was coming. How could they know?
12: It makes you question the goodness of humanity. It makes you question your faith. It makes you question your beliefs.
14: It was a point where evil outdid good.
18: Even here in the heart of the heartland, its lovely capital, its famous state fair, all manner of deep-fried delicacies and presidential casting calls here. Des Moines, a place known for its sweet and gentle nature, for people who are simply nice. Like him.
12: He was just very good.
18: His name was Justin Michael. These are his parents, Weldon and Marie.
12: He cared about people. He was kind and considerate.
19: Just a nice guy.
12: Just a very nice guy. A very good person.
18: Sort of person who volunteered for things, like helping to build houses for Habitat for Humanity.
12: He really enjoyed it.
18: Justin was almost 31, the eldest of three. His brother Nathan idolized him.
20: All three of us stayed close. We just always grew up like playing sports and hanging out with Justin.
21: He was just a great older brother, very supportive and caring, and would give you the shirt off his back if you needed it.
18: In fact, said Sister Sydney, Justin saved her life when, as a teenager, she was caught in a riptide at the beach.
21: It was absolutely

0: telling me that everything was going to be okay, everything was going to be fine.
1: So, you get the idea. Just a good person, a nice guy, who is about to get as lucky as a person can in life. That is, lucky in love with her.
0: I found him very attractive and interesting, and he was fun to talk to.
1: Her name is Angie Verhuell. And what happened to Angie and Justin was that thing that some people don't even think exists. They fell in love at first sight. Bingo, just like that.
0: Then after our third date, I texted my friend and I said, I'm pretty sure I'm going to marry this guy.
2: Well, he seemed to feel the same way about you?
0: Yep. It was very easy from day one. We both knew.
1: So they did what people do. They tried out each other's interests, and Angie discovered the man she was in love with also loved things like skydiving, which, of course, he wanted her to do, too.
2: Lured you out a time or two.
0: Yeah.
2: He had you jumping out of an airplane?
0: Yes, yes.
2: What the? What are you thinking?
0: Yeah. I am terrified of heights, so...
2: So he took you up there.
0: Yeah. It was so exhilarating, though. I was terrified up until the moment that we got in the plane, and then I just was calm, and it was so much fun.
1: Which was a little like their courtship, really. A jump that some people would find terrifying, but not them.
2: You got engaged very quickly.
0: Mm-hmm. When you know, you know.
2: Was there ever any doubt? I mean, no day you woke up and thought, oh, God, what have I done?
0: Nope.
1: So, in August 2013, 2 months after they met, Angie and Justin were an engaged couple. In December, she moved in with him at his house in a tiny place called Grimes, about 20 minutes outside of Des Moines. And they planned their wedding, which would be, they decided, a family event on the beach in North Carolina, where his parents live. They set the date, July 20th, 2014. It was May, excitement building, when Justin's parents came to visit in Grimes.
3: A Mother's Day weekend.
1: And on the Wednesday evening before that Mother's Day,
4: we were laughing and talking about Halloween costumes for the next year. And as it grew dusk, we ended up cooking s'mores over their fire pit, which was one of Justin's favorite things to do.
1: Justin's dad, Weldon, was on business in Minneapolis that night, so Marie stayed alone in Justin and Angie's guest room. As far as she knew, all was well. Across the hall, a couple in love, all good things on their way. Dark now, moonless dark. She closed her eyes and slept. And then...
4: So I heard the door opening, and my first thought was Angie was coming in to grab a scarf or a piece of jewelry from the dresser. I knew she kept some things, spare things in the bedroom. The person just stood in the doorway.
2: What did you see? Just a silhouette?
4: I saw a dark silhouette, a person dressed in dark clothing. And I could see a red laser light shining in my eyes. And then as I was laying there, I noticed the red light shine across the pillow. And I remember thinking, you know, that's a strange flashlight. And that's when I saw a much bigger person than either Justin or Angie. So I knew this was an intruder. And my heart sank. I'm sure I froze. And a second or two later, the door was shutting. And I remember praying, just please take what you want and just leave us alone.
1: But of course, leaving them alone was not what the strange, intrusive presence had in mind. Not even close.
5: This night of terror was only just beginning, and no one was prepared for what would happen only seconds later. When we return...
4: I heard Angie scream, "Oh my God, oh my God."
6: Marie tells detectives a horrifying story, but they're not sure they believe it.
0: To me, that was very odd.
6: When Dateline continues.
1: Hard to think about it now. That night in May 2004.

0: 14. When Marie Michael drifted off to sleep, things were so good, so full of possibilities for her eldest child and his fiancé.
1: The save the date cards had gone out for the wedding.
2: They were just perfect together.
0: And then that terrifying pinprick of red light hit her eye in the dark, woke her up, and she saw him, it, whatever, shrinking away, and the fear that took over her body. She froze. Maybe she prayed for those horrifying seconds. How many seconds? 3? 5 seconds? Across the hall, Angie.
3: I heard the bedroom door open, and I had been in such a hard sleep, I just assumed it was Justin leaving to go to the bathroom. Then I heard a pop, pop, pop.
2: And it sounded very muffled, so I'm thinking that could not be a gunshot.
0: And unaware that her world was quite different now, Angie opened her eyes.
3: And I rolled over and saw somebody running out of the bedroom. And I knew that was bad. And I nudged Justin and I said, Justin, Justin.
2: I heard Angie scream, oh my God, oh my God. I knew something terrible had happened.
3: I turned on the light and I just ran out of the bedroom, down the hall.
4: Did you see him?
3: I didn't.
4: You just knew?
3: Yeah.
2: I looked in the bedroom door way and I saw Justin laying on his back on the right side of the bed with his head tilted, and I could see a bullet hole in his head, and I could see blood running down his neck.
3: My instinct was to figure out how they got in the house. We had a really big window. I checked to see if that was closed, and it was. Checked the front door, that was still locked. Saw that the back door was unlocked, and I went and I opened it a little bit, and then I was like, that's not a good idea. So I closed it.
4: Did you understand right away that everything was different, that the man you loved was dead?
3: It was one of those moments where you just want to go back 2 minutes. Yeah. Just 2 minutes ago, he was laying beside me and he was alive. Now he's gone for forever.
0: But in that moment, her brain, her fingers, wouldn't cooperate.
3: What they say about not being able to dial 911 in an emergency is very true. I had to try like 3 different times.
5: Somebody just came in and shot my fiance in the head.
6: Ma'am, what's your name?
5: Angie.
6: Can you go over and check the status of...
5: He's dead.
6: Okay.
5: I know he is.
0: Marie called 911, too.
7: Somebody came in and shot somebody.
8: Do you know who was shot?
7: My son, Justin Michael.
0: A few minutes later, deputies from the Polk County Sheriff's Office arrived and looked around the house as the two women sat in the living room in complete silence.
2: As we were sitting there across from the TV, we noticed that the DVD player had been pulled out and there was a fluorescent yellow sweatshirt laying there. Which
4: didn't belong.
2: Didn't belong. We pointed it out to the officer, and it was neither one of ours.
0: Was that what happened? Some awful mistake? A robber hitting the wrong place? The wrong person? Deputies told them, get your things. We're taking you out of the house.
3: I couldn't go back into the bedroom. I didn't have my glasses on.
4: They were in there.
3: So... I said, I need my glasses.
2: She asked me if I would grab her glasses from the nightstand in their bedroom. So I did go back into their bedroom one more time. I looked at Justin and I told him goodbye and, you know, how much I loved him and how I couldn't imagine why that had happened to him.
4: Is it even possible to understand what it does to you to look through the door and see your eldest son lying there with a bullet hole in his head?
2: It was something in 100 million years you could not imagine. Who could have done that to my son, who wouldn't hurt a fly, had never spoken ill of anybody or, to my knowledge, had any enemies, or it just was unfathomable.
0: The sheriff's deputies took Angie and Marie outside, put them in separate patrol cars, where they sat and watched the activity around them, quite stunned. Before they took her cell phone, Marie called her husband, Weldon. She begged him to hurry.
1: I wondered when I heard the news whether they had gotten into the wrong house. I mean, it was so bizarre.
0: Reality failed to gel in Weldon's head.
1: On that drive from Minneapolis down, I mean, I couldn't believe it. I expected to see him there when I got there. I thought it was a mistake. I asked if Justin was all right, and she said no, that he was gone.
2: It was a feeling of isolation, and I could see, you know, people in and out of the house. I could see detectives with flashlights combing the neighborhood and all around his house.
1: Crime scene.
2: It was a very long 3 hours of my life just sitting there not knowing what was going on.
3: News reporters are setting up everywhere, and there's so many police cars, and they weren't saying we got the guy, and like I just felt they don't have him. They need to catch him. I know I'm safe, but is everybody else I love safe?
0: Eventually, they drove both women separately to the sheriff's headquarters, where they installed them in separate rooms for separate interviews, because something about this didn't smell right.
9: There was just a lack of emotion, and to me that was very odd.
10: Coming up, detectives become concerned about something else, too.
11: We have to find out, why did someone isolate Justin and want him dead? And we didn't see a lot of emotion from the mother or Angie. And so that was concerning.
4: Did it say anything to you that these two women in the house, one of them lying right beside the victim, were unharmed?
9: Yeah, it was suspicious.
10: When Dateline...

0: On the morning of May 8, 2014, local TV trucks roared off to a most unexpected place. Peaceful little Grimes, Iowa, population 9,000, was crawling with cops. "Very unusual," said Stephanie Moore, who covered the story for Des Moines NBC affiliate WHO-TV.
1: "It's the kind of place where they have the convenience store and everyone's there drinking coffee in the morning."
0: "What about crime? Much of it?"
1: "No. No crime in Grimes. Neighbors live there, probably don't lock their doors. It's just a quiet neighborhood."
0: But sure enough, something big was going down, though just what, the deputies wouldn't say.
1: "When we talked to neighbors, they were surprised just to see even more than one police vehicle in the neighborhood. And then the DCI, Division of Criminal Investigation, van came, and that's hard to miss. It's huge. People are coming out with little booties on and full suits, going in and out of a house. There's crime tape up. And neighbors."
0: "And nobody's saying what happened?"
1: "And neighbors are starting to ask, what's going on here?"
0: Anxiety is like a virus. It spread fast in Grimes.
1: "Yeah, they were nervous. People don't just get shot in Grimes. They knew Justin, Michael, and Angie, and couldn't imagine anything happening there."
0: And if reporters and neighbors were mystified about what happened, so was Detective Robin Bartholomew.
2: "I was the on-call detective. I got called out at 3:30 in the morning."
0: Who confronted a messy, bloody crime scene, a victim shot point blank in the head, and here was his fiancée without a mark on her. Blood tends to spatter, but there wasn't a drop on Angie.
3: "I mean, how far apart were they?"
2: "Right next to each other."
3: "Has that ever happened in your experience that you've encountered that before?"
2: "Not that I've encountered."
3: "Did it say anything to you that these two women in the house, one of them lying right beside the victim, were unharmed?"
2: "Yeah, it was suspicious."
0: "Yes. And also, if the killer was intent on robbery, he certainly didn't succeed. That DVD player pulled out of its place in the living room, that was it," said Detective Tim Hopper. "Nothing else was taken or disturbed."
4: "Well, it didn't make sense."
3: "Did it make sense as a burglary? I mean, as
4: no.
3: an attempted burglary?"
4: "No."
3: "So if it wasn't an attempted burglary, why would somebody be messing around with this?"
4: "Stage it, to try to throw people off track."
0: "Mind you, there was that sweatshirt that didn't belong in the house. Had the killer, in his rush to escape, left it behind?" Well, officers tried to track that down. Angie and Marie were at the sheriff's office in separate interview rooms, answering a lot of pointed questions.
5: "Why not kill you, too?"
6: "And I don't know if he looked in on Angie and Justin woke up, and he sensed trouble. I don't know."
5: "I mean, why not kill Angie?"
0: "And this was weird. Somehow," said Detective Bartholomew, "their tone just didn't seem right, especially Angie's."
2: "I thought that, I guess, due to what had just happened, that she would be very emotionally upset. And to me, it was just like a regular interview. It didn't make sense."
0: Like when she told Detective Hopper about the intruder who had just fired several bullets right through her fiancé lying right beside her. An intruder she saw just a few feet away.
7: "Describe this figure the best you can."
8: "It was all black. I'd say pretty tall."
7: "When you say black, you're talking black?"
8: "Everything was black.
7: Shadowy or a black person?"
8: "I don't know. It was just, I didn't see any color."
3: "Did that arouse any suspicion that maybe she was involved in this somehow?"
2: "I thought so."
0: So Detective Bartholomew pulled Angie and Marie's 911 calls.
9: He's dead."
7: "Okay."
9: "I know he is. Somebody came in and shot somebody."
3: "And?"
2: "Same thing. I just really..."
3: "Seriously devoid of emotion?"
2: "Very much so. I think there was a panic, but listening to it, I just think that there was some distance there from the caller to the victim."
4: "Everybody's still suspect in this, because we have to find out, why did someone isolate Justin and want him dead? And we didn't see a lot of emotion from the mother or Angie. And so that was concerning, but ultimately you have to go where the leads take you to.
10: So you do. But just then, the leads were going in circles. Nowhere.
11: Coming up.
12: Somebody came in there for one sole purpose, and that was to execute him. So someone was very personal.
11: Investigators start digging into Justin's past, and their line of questioning triggers concerns for Angie.
2: I was thinking, was I about to marry somebody that I had no idea who he was?
11: When Dateline continues.
10: When Justin Michael was shot to death while lying asleep in his very own bed, right beside his apparently loving fiancée, the cops adopted a handy rule: when in doubt, suspect all about, including even her.
13: It didn't dawn on me that I could have been a suspect or the Angie, but it didn't dawn on me a bit.
3: You know, their minds do have to go to strange places when they're detectives. That's what they do, but...
13: I understand that.
10: But it was the calm demeanor, the apparent lack of emotion in Justin's fiancée, Angie Verhuell, that attracted the particular interest of the detectives, Bartholomew and Hopper. Though they pushed her a little, wondered aloud, not so idly, if Angie might have known the killer, or, perish the thought, even colluded with that shadowy person, whoever it might be. Like maybe a love interest, someone in his or her past, more likely hers.
4: Talked with Angie about Justin's relationships. He had no serious relationships prior to her. He had dated, but no one that seemed to cause a concern. So I went into Angie's relationships.
10: Angie had been married before, divorced in 2010.
3: And the ex-husband wasn't a concern as far
4: no.
3: as... And there was no particular bad blood. There wasn't
4: no,
3: any...
4: nothing. There was no children involved. There was nothing other than the relationship that ended.
10: But then, Angie revealed, she got involved with a guy named Andy. Andy Wegener moved in with him, lived with him for 3 years. And then, this was unusual, continued living with him even after their romance ended. Andy, or so she said, was well in her past when she met Justin. Hard to know what, if anything, to make of that. But then, Angie told the detective about some strange incidents, especially peculiar for Grimes, sort of thing that just doesn't happen here. It was one night back in November, she said. She'd parked her car on the street overnight in front of Justin's place. And when she emerged in the morning...
2: I saw the back window had been hidden, and I was like, oh my gosh. And then I went around and I saw that two of the other windows had been hidden.
10: She was shocked, she said. Went back to the house to tell Justin. They called the police.
2: A police officer came and looked at it and noticed that it had been keyed, that it looked like somebody had thrown something at the windshield because there was a big dent on the hood.
10: But that wasn't the only incident, said Angie. Somebody got into the backyard and vandalized Justin's prized fruit trees.
2: There were branches that were snipped off and eventually killed the trees. Why would somebody come into his yard and ruin things that he had tried to grow?
10: So, was the vandalism a warning? Did Justin actually understand that he was a target? Maybe Angie didn't know her fiancé quite as well as she thought she did. After all, execution-style murders, as the detectives knew very well, often turn out to have something to do with illegal drugs.
7: Did you guys get high? Did you party a little bit?
8: No.
7: No drugs involvement whatsoever. Did Justin ever sell drugs?
8: Not that I know of.
10: But Detective Hopper felt it in his veins. Something about this didn't add up.
7: This morning, Justin was singled out and murdered. You wasn't.
8: I know.
7: Marie wasn't. Justin was.
8: I know.
7: Okay? Look at me a second, Angie. Listen. There wasn't a burglary at your home. That takes away the randomness.
8: Nothing was taken. I mean,
7: as far as we're aware
8: okay.
7: right now.
8: Okay.
7: And somebody came in there
12: for one sole purpose, and that was to execute him. So someone was very personal. If for any reason you'd be protecting somebody that you care about, I need to know.
8: Right.
12: Because this is not acceptable.
2: Mm-hmm. When they were doing their police thing and coming up with different scenarios, drugs and money, gambling, the question just kept being asked, is it possible that these things could have happened? And of course, everything's a possibility. For a moment, I was thinking, was I about to marry somebody that I had no idea who he was?
10: Oh, but there were so many questions. One in particular that Angie just couldn't seem to answer.
11: Coming up.
7: Where'd you meet him at?
8: Just at a bar.
7: Okay. But it was intimate.
8: It eventually did get intimate, but not right away.
7: Okay.
11: Angie tells detectives about someone else from her past who once did something disturbing.
2: He said some kind of nasty things about me as a person, and that to me was kind of like, that's a little creepy.
11: But does it have anything to do with the case? When Dateline...

0: Detective Robin Bartholomew was convinced of one thing in particular. Justin Michael's fiancée, Angie, had to be the key to solving their murder case here in Grimes, Iowa.
1: I maybe thought, even though she was engaged, maybe there was a boyfriend on the side.
2: Right. And if there's a boyfriend on the side, either the boyfriend wanted to get rid of the competition or she wanted to get rid of this one so she could be with the other one.
1: Yeah, some kind of love triangle.
2: It sounds devious to say such a thing, but these things actually do happen, right?
1: Oh, very much so.
0: Detective Bartholomew held her suspicions in check, while her partner, Detective Hopper, continued to press Angie about the other men in her life. Very few of those, according to Angie. Her ex-husband and her ex-boyfriend, Andy. And then, 3 hours into the interview,
3: all of a sudden a name came up of someone that actually she had dated, an acquaintance that she had met in between the breakup with Andy and her meeting Justin.
4: It was not a full-on relationship.
5: Did you just not remember him when we talked about before?
4: I had thought about him, but it was kind of like, it was like a couple of months of hanging out, and it was kind of like a here or there, and I felt like he wasn't being very serious, so I wasn't being very serious with it. Mm-hmm.
0: And who was this other guy?
4: His name is Dave.
5: Okay. What is Dave?
4: What is his last name now? I just forgot. It'll come to me, I'm sure.
5: Okay.
4: Dave. God, I don't know why I can't think of it right now.
0: Wait, she couldn't remember his last name?
3: Which is very odd.
5: When did you first start seeing Dave?
4: The weekend after Andy and I broke up. And it was kind of just like a silly thing. And
5: where'd you meet him at?
4: Just at a bar.
5: Okay.
4: So I was like, all right, whatever. This guy's a funny guy.
0: Angie told Detective Hopper she didn't spend much time with Dave. They mainly texted each other and met up at bars a few times.
1: We had kind of had, I guess it was this day and age relationship where we only saw each other about once a week, and then the rest of our conversations were strictly through text messaging. I don't think we ever spoke on the phone.
4: And it was always just, it was very like playful in nature, almost. Mm-hmm. Not like a serious type of relationship.
5: But it was intimate.
4: It eventually did get intimate, but not right away.
5: Okay.
4: And then it was kind of like a once-a-week thing. We would hang out on, like, Friday nights, generally.
0: And then, of course, everything changed.
4: And then I met Justin.
0: And she got the feeling Justin just might be the real thing. And so she started avoiding Dave. Did he sense something? Maybe. That's when Dave sent Angie a text that referred to a reality television show.
1: He had made the comment, I'm going to get your final red rose. And that to me was kind of like, that's a little creepy.
2: Mm.
1: Knowing I didn't feel that same way.
2: Right. You hadn't given him any sign you felt that
1: way. Right. We had never talked about being exclusive. I mean, when you're seeing somebody maybe once a week and talking through text messaging the other times, caught me off guard a little bit.
0: Then, just after her second date with Justin.
4: That's when I told Dave, like, I've met this other guy. So I had told Dave that I was going to have to cancel our plans Friday because of this.
0: And as Angie said, when you know, you know. Remember? So she asked her girlfriends, how should I break up with Dave?
1: It's like, is it appropriate to do this through text messaging? Should I meet up with him? And they were like, no. Like, go ahead and do it through text messaging. Sure. You don't owe this guy anything.
0: So she did. Diplomatically, she tried to be kind, she said.
1: So I just texted him and I said, hey, I want to be completely upfront and honest with you, and I've met somebody else that I want to spend my time with, and we're done. His response was, I knew you've been running around behind my back, and we hadn't seen each other for at least 2 weeks at this point.
2: It's hardly a relationship.
1: Right.
0: He didn't take it so well.
2: Unpleasant.
1: Yes. I was trying to be kind. He was not.
2: What did he say?
1: He said some kind of nasty things about me as a person. And then at one point, he told me to eat and die. And then that was then followed by niceties and wanting to work things out. And so it was really back and forth all day. And at one point, it became obvious that he wasn't going to let it go. So I just finally quit responding.
2: You never heard from him again?
1: Yeah, he had texted me the next day saying, I don't feel like this is over. Can you give me another chance? I didn't respond to that. So then after that, yes, I had not heard from him at all.
0: That was in June 2013, 11 months before Justin was shot to death. Angie told the detective all that. So, odd, to say the least, that Angie swore she could not remember the guy's last name.
5: You think about what his last name is yet?
4: I keep trying to think of it. Dave. I do not know why I am drawing such a blank.
0: Really? Detective Hopper turned up the heat.
5: About one of the first things I'd asked you at the very beginning was, who, before Justin, who was your relationship? Mm-hmm. You said Andy.
4: Mm-hmm.
5: And you left Dave out.
4: Right.
5: Okay. For whatever reason, and it doesn't matter at this point either. Is there any possibility that with Dave or anyone else that while you've been with Justin that you've maintained any relationship with anyone?
4: No.
0: And then, finally, after more than 30 minutes of questions about this Dave guy, it suddenly came to her, she said.
4: I remember Dave's last name, by the way.
5: And that is?
4: Moffitt.
0: David Moffitt. A name that meant nothing at all. Another dead end, most likely. But remember that business about luck? Most useful investigative tool there is.
6: Coming up, new suspicions are raised as detectives realize two of the people in the case are connected by one remarkable coincidence.
7: Company of 10,000 people here in Des Moines, what are the odds that they would be in the same...
3: In the same cubicle they were.
6: And then, a roadside encounter goes from odd to downright unnerving.
8: All the hair on my body was standing on edge.
6: When Dateline...

0: Moffat.
1: So finally, Angie remembered the name. The name of the man she dated just before she met Justin Michael. David Moffat. And who was he? A sometimes local accountant, for one thing, but also the scion of a wealthy Iowa farm family. Not very memorable, said Angie. Just a guy who liked having fun. Though there was, she said, this one remarkable coincidence. A couple of months after she stopped seeing David, and just before she got engaged to Justin, David got a job in the same small unit of the same department of the same Wells Fargo office building as Justin. David left under some kind of clouds at Angie months before the murder, but really, what were the chances? Their desks were just feet apart.
2: And did he know that Justin was dating you?
0: He figured out that Justin was dating me.
1: Justin told his parents about it.
3: He just said it was an awkward situation, but there was no problem. The alignment of that is astronomical.
4: In a company of 10,000 people here in Des Moines, what are the odds that they would be in the same...
3: In the same cubicle they were.
1: But they got on fine, never any bad blood, and David Moffat had no criminal record. So, should detectives add him to their list of suspects or what?
5: At this point, I don't know if I have the complete story regarding Dave or not.
1: Yeah. Coincidences. Sometimes they come in clusters, don't they? Not long after Angie's memory coughed up the name Dave Moffat, there was another coincidence.
5: We figured we need to continue and focus on Dave and see where that leads us. The first thing that was done was a background makeup of Dave to include to see if he had a weapons permit. And so while that check for the weapons permit was being conducted, another office person heard the name and recognized Dave Moffat. And she immediately said he had a car impounded this morning. Not only was it was impounded approximately within 30 minutes of the homicide, approximately 4 o'clock in the morning, and it was 6 miles approximate north of where the homicide occurred. And Dave Moffat resided approximately 28 miles southeast of where the homicide occurred.
6: Wow. Well, that would be a red flag,
5: that was for sure. Through a further investigation, we learned that he had actually had an accident.
1: So they pulled the accident report and read about those two cops and their strange encounters just off Highway 141 starting at 4 o'clock that morning. Place which, by all rights, Corey Rose, cop number one, should never have been that particular morning, but life happens to everybody. And early on the 8th of May, 2014, Officer Rose was adjusting.
7: I was traveling back from the hospital in Des Moines. My fiancée's grandma was ill in the hospital.
1: Still in his own clothes, not in uniform yet, he was on his way to a 5 a.m. patrol shift in the town of Boone, 25 miles or so up the road, where Officer Rose is an investigator with the local police department. And it was very dark on the highway. No moon at all at that hour, so he almost missed it. There, in the ditch, maybe 30 yards off the pavement.
6: And what did you see?
7: As I was traveling up the road, I saw a car would be off here to my right, sitting on top of the ditch, just on the other side of this pole.
6: What, just over here where the grass is?
7: Yep, sitting there with the driver's door hanging open on it. Looked like airbags deployed, dome light was on.
1: It appeared the car was headed for the highway, but missed a sharp curve on the gravel access road. So Corey pulled up, near as he could, to the crashed car.
7: And just as soon as I had stopped and noticed that there was nobody in the car, nobody around the car, and I was sitting in my vehicle, a male approached my vehicle, knocked on the door, and he'd come from kind of off behind me to my left. Knocked on my window, kind of startled me a little bit, you know. It was... asking if he'd get some assistance, get a ride. Offered to pay me to give him a ride. And I told him that, quite frankly, I didn't feel comfortable with doing so.
1: Between that and having to get to work and this not being his jurisdiction, Corey called his dispatch.
7: Said, hey, I'm out with a vehicle in the ditch. Could you contact the authorities in Polk County? See if we could get somebody to come out here. And they said they'd have somebody out there as soon as possible. They're tied up on a shooting in Grimes.
1: So Corey left for his shift. And when Polk County Sheriff's Deputy Jason Tarp responded to the call from dispatch a little while later, all he knew was there had been an accident.
6: So it hit that ditch at some speed then?
8: Yeah, he was going pretty fast.
6: Just missed the corner?
8: He just unfamiliar with the area and driving too fast for gravel.
1: But it was odd, because once again the driver of that car, David Moffitt, was nowhere to be seen.
8: So I get out of the car, and immediately I'm thinking, okay, maybe they were ejected. So I go and start searching the area to see, make sure they weren't thrown out of the car. I was just getting ready to get back into my car, and I hear somebody yell, "I need help." I was like, "Was this your car?" "Yeah, that's my car." As soon as he gets close to me, he has this real, like a very sweet smell coming off of him. So I automatically, I was okay, this is an OWI.
6: Why would you say a sweet smell means it could be a drunken driving thing?
8: Just the time of day, and there's a car accident involved. Single vehicle, I mean, it's just kind of goes with it. Definitely smelled like he'd been drinking.
6: Was he glad to see you?
8: I don't know if he was glad to see me, but...
6: I mean, you were potentially going to rescue him from a bad situation, you'd think.
8: He saw somebody that might be able to help him, but I don't know if he was necessarily happy to see me.
1: David Moffitt told him he was on his way home from visiting his brother that night.
8: So I basically asked him, I was like, there's no way in chance maybe you visited a friend in Grimes tonight.
6: Now, why would you bring that up?
8: There had just been, within an hour, a homicide had taken place in Grimes. The suspect was still unaccounted for.
6: And you got a guy sweating and smelling sweet.
8: Exactly.
6: What'd he say?
8: I don't even know where the town is.
1: Everything about David Moffitt made the deputy feel anxious. Turning.
8: All the hair, not on my head, but all the hair on my body was standing on edge.
6: That's weird. I mean, he's just a regular guy, right? Didn't seem to be armed or anything. You're a cop and you got your weapon and you're still feeling nervous?
8: I knew he wasn't armed because I did just a pat down for weapons before he's... Because if you're going to sit in my car, you're not going to have a weapon on you.
6: But he still made you nervous?
8: Extremely nervous.
1: But turned out David hadn't been drinking. There was no reason to arrest him. Still, the deputy's instincts kicked in.
8: So I looked through his car, and I couldn't find insurance, so I impounded it for not having insurance with an accident.
1: Not that it was drivable anyway. He sent David home in a cab. After reading Deputy Tartt's report, Detectives Bartholomew and Hopper knew they had to act fast. There could be clues still on Highway 141, and surprises, too.
9: Coming up, one of those surprises, this crinkled receipt. See why it would raise more questions than it would answer when Dateline continues.
1: The media people, Angie and Marie, saw hovering around the patrol cars they'd been placed in that awful May morning, had no idea what had just happened in Justin Michael's bedroom, middle of the night. The reporters knew only this. They'd been sent here because of a suspicious death, and it was related, somehow, to this house. Then, as they waited for somebody to tell them something, they got a tip. Local reporter Stephanie Moore.
10: We heard that sheriff's deputies were walking the fields along Highway 141. So that would be the highway you would take from Des Moines to go to Grimes. And they were just walking these fields, and we ask them, are you looking for a body? No. Are you looking for someone? No. Are you looking for a weapon? We can't say, but the public's not in any danger. We think what happened in Grimes is related to this, and it's an isolated incident.
11: And they're just walking up and down?
10: Just walking
11: looking
10: the fields,
11: for
10: you know, in a line so they don't miss anything. Kind of how they do if there's a missing child, but we thought maybe they were looking for a gun or a weapon.
1: Good guess. In fact, that small army of cops was looking for anything that looked like evidence. Because hours earlier, David Moffitt's car went off the road around here, and facts were piling up. Moffitt had worked with Justin, dated Angie, and wrecked his car the morning of the murder, just 6 miles away.
12: Of course, that piqued our interest very quickly. That moved David Moffitt to the top of the list.
1: Prosecutor Steve Foritano and Brent Lucas were Polk County prosecutors and had been involved all along.
12: We sent the detectives and the patrol officers to that location, Highway 141, to see what else they could find in that area that might be of use or might be telling in terms of the investigation.
6: That's why the locals saw all these police officers wandering up and down the field, and as if they were looking for something. They were.
12: They were.
1: And imagine what they found. there in a ditch along the highway.
12: Probably the most important thing was they found loaded magazines. They had the same type of ammo that was found at the crime scene. The shell casings found at the crime scene matched that type of ammunition found in the ditch at Highway 141.
6: Right there in the ditch near where the car crashed.
12: It was actually across the highway and a little bit farther down, but within 500 yards of where the crash occurred. They also located in that ditch some paper targets that you would use for shooting target practice, some shooter's earmuffs, a camo neckcloth that you'd wear, you could wear as a mask.
1: Like somebody preparing for an act of terror or an execution. Clearly, David Moffett was their killer, had to be. And then, well, you know what they say about assumptions. Those cops found something else near the accident scene. Sort of thing that could make a person wonder, what in heaven's name is going on here? It was one little thing in a shoebox.
5: The shoes were not in it, but there was various paperwork.
1: Mm-hmm.
5: One of the things that were found was a receipt from a local car dealership. And the receipt was for a purchase of 3 oil changes. It had the name of Andrew Wagner.
1: Andrew Wagner, the boyfriend Angie lived with before Justin. Weird. Another guy without a criminal record. Another apparently ordinary person. A Des Moines funeral director in his case. And yet, there it was in black and white, among all those other pieces of evidence. Andrew Wagner.
6: How did he explain that?
5: At that time, you don't.
1: So, did Andy Wagner kill Justin Michael, the man who replaced him in Angie's heart?
5: We immediately went to Andy's place of business and brought him back to headquarters for questioning. And we asked him about his relationship with Angie.
1: And more to the point, perhaps, his relationship, or the lack of it, with Justin.
5: Have you ever met Justin?
11: Once.
5: And where was that at?
11: It was at Joe's Pub in Johnston.
5: Just a random run-in, or was it a
11: no,
5: gathering?
11: No, it
5: or?
11: Was a gathering with kind of a group of friends. It was an engagement party.
5: Was Justin the person who she was in a relationship after you broke up with her, or was there someone else?
11: There might have been somebody else in between. But I have
5: you
11: no
5: don't
11: idea.
5: Know.
11: No.
5: The last time you talked to Angie would have been when?
11: She sent a text message to me that said, happy birthday. I said, okay, thanks.
5: And that was it.
11: That was it.
5: I'm asking Andy about whether or not he's missing anything. And he never tells me about the receipt for the oil changes.
1: The receipt in the shoebox. The reason for suspicion. And all these questions.
5: And I stay on the receipt because that's where my interest is at. And he believes that he's in possession of the receipt.
1: Andy said he thought the receipt was either in his car or in his house.
5: If it turned up somewhere else, how would that happen? If it's somewhere other than your car or at home.
11: I threw it away. That's about it.
5: Any ideas how it could turn up in this investigation?
11: No.
1: Then Detective Hopper asked Andy about guns.
5: Do you go shooting at all?
11: Shooting?
5: Yeah. Do you have any?
11: I have a 12 gauge.
5: Do you have?
11: I haven't shot it in 6 years.
5: Do you have any handguns?
11: No.
5: Okay.
1: And what he did the night before.
5: Yesterday. What time did you get off work?
11: Yesterday I got off at 4.
5: Okay. Can you walk me through what you occurred from 4 o'clock yesterday until we showed up at your doorstep this morning and you were so thrilled to see us?
1: Andy said he spent the evening and night with his current girlfriend.
5: Yeah. So you spent the night up at your girlfriend's?
11: Oh, yeah.
5: How long has she been there?
11: 3 years, 3 nights.
5: Oh, okay.
11: I mean, she
5: they have good security there?
11: No, really.
5: Is it a safe area? Or?
11: Yeah.
5: Yeah.
11: It's Huxley.
5: Yeah.
11: So.
5: Do you have gated to get in?
11: No.
5: Cameras coming in or going, anything like that?
11: No.
5: And he had spent the night with his current girlfriend at that time.
1: Mm-hmm.
5: And we verified that before he left the office, before he had a chance to make a phone call or anything else.
6: At least according to this girlfriend.
5: According to the girlfriend.
6: Yeah.
5: Yes. And
6: but that would give him an alibi for the time.
5: It would give him an alibi, whether that was preconceived or whether or not that was legitimate. We did not know.
1: And he swore detectives would find no evidence against him in Grimes.
13: When was the last time you were in Grimes?
11: Oh,
13: for any reason?
11: There's a basketball court in the U, is what they call it. That was a while ago.
2: What's a while mean to you?
11: 3 weeks to a month, or 3 to 4 weeks at least. It's been a while. There's a bunch of guys that get together, and we pay $5 and are able to shoot around in this place for a couple hours.
2: Mm-hmm. Well, let me double check, make sure we're good to
11: sure.
2: go.
1: The detectives exhausted their questions, took Andy back to work, apparently in the clear, unaware that Andy's name was about to turn up one more time in a very suspicious place.
9: Coming up, investigators have been looking for a single killer, but a fresh clue may send this investigation in a whole new direction when Dateline continues.
14: Justin didn't deserve this. He always thought of everybody else, always wanted to do for other people.
1: As much in love as Angie said she was, the detectives had learned over the years, you never know. They needed to search her phone, see who she talked to in the hours and days just before Justin was shot to death. They also got a search warrant for David Moffitt's house. And inside? No, they didn't find the murder weapon. But they did find these strange notes. Seemed to have been written by someone who'd been watching Justin and Angie's neighborhood.
7: Those surveillance notes listed addresses in the immediate area around the crime scene. And they were very specific about when neighbors were turning on and off their lights. The creek behind the house, is it wide enough where I can jump across that? Obviously, it looked like a way to make an escape once the murder was done.
1: But then, they found what looked like the mother lode, a bill of sale.
7: It was in Andy Wagner's name.
6: Yeah.
7: But there it is in David Moffitt's house.
1: That is, the bill of sale for a 9mm carbine, and the name on the document, bold as brass, was indeed Andy Wegener. How was that remotely possible?
6: It's more evidence to suggest that there is some sort of conspiracy involved here.
12: It's too early to really rule anybody out. And we wanted to find out if Andy was the actual purchaser of that weapon. Fortunately, that bill of sale gave us the lead to where the weapon came from.
1: His name was right here. Drew Ballman. And here he is. He's a small-town high school English teacher in a little place called Sigourney, 90 miles or so from Des Moines.
6: There is something you can do with a degree in English.
15: Yes, there is. Yes. And I love my job.
1: An English teacher who likes to tell stories. And this one?
6: Sort of thing that would make an interesting plot for a novel, wouldn't
15: it? For a novel, perhaps, yes.
1: Drew is a self-described nerd. He also is a target shooter and a metal detector enthusiast. He's forever digging up old coins and such. Loves it. Mind you, there's only so much a person can ferret out using equipment that's, well, to say down market may sound cruel, but...
15: The metal detector that I wanted was about $600.
6: Are you out of your mind?
15: No.
6: You buy a $600 metal detector?
15: Mm-hmm. That's even, like, the mid-range. You can spend upwards of $9,000 on a metal detector if you wanted to.
6: You're getting toward being an uppercase nerd.
15: Very much so, yes.
1: So he figured he'd sell the gun and use the cash to buy that new metal detector.
15: It's what the state of Iowa calls a long gun. It's something that you put to your shoulder and you shoot like a rifle or a shotgun. So I listed it online. On ArmsList, it's like Craigslist for guns.
6: What'd you ask for it?
15: $360.
1: About a month later, he got a nibble via email.
15: I told him that I needed cash and I needed a photo ID, so I knew he was who he said he was and that he was at least 21.
6: Who did he say he was?
15: He said his name was Andy Wegener, and that was the email address that he had contacted me from, was andywegener@gmail.com.
6: Where'd you meet?
15: I work part-time at a gas station. It's public. Mm-hmm. There are cameras in the area, and if something bad were to happen, I know of at least two or three people that are there a lot that would probably come to my rescue.
6: Is that the kind of thing you have to do when you sell a weapon?
15: That's the thing I do when I sell a weapon, because I've got entirely too much to lose. I have a family, I have a job that, you know, I love them both. I did not want to jeopardize those. We met at the station. I showed him the rifle in the back end of my car, and then I filled out a bill of sale, because I wanted to make sure that this was trackable. I kept a copy. He kept a copy. We reviewed everything to make sure that it was what he wanted and made sure everything was up to snuff.
6: You saw his photo ID.
15: I saw his photo ID.
6: And how carefully did you, you know, store the information?
15: I'm kind of a pack rat by nature. It's my teacher nature. You don't throw anything away. So all of the email conversations that he and I had, I kept. All the text messages between he and I kept. I still had pictures that I had originally posted on Arm's List. Those were still on my home computer. And as he was leaving, again, to cover myself, I wrote down his license plate number.
6: You are a careful guy.
15: I am.
6: Was he a nice fellow?
15: For the very limited interaction we had, yeah, he seemed very nice, very normal.
6: Uh-huh.
15: He asked me how to load it. I showed him how.
6: And that was it. Off he went.
15: Off he went.
1: And then, a few days later, the school secretary gave Drew a message. A Polk County detective wanted to talk to him right away.
15: And my very first thought was, is I interpreted the law wrong when I had looked up the Iowa codes and I'm going to jail.
6: You immediately thought about selling that weapon?
15: That's the first thing that came to mind. Why else would a Polk County detective be calling me? I was going to jail.
6: Scary thought.
15: It was very scary because I had taken so many precautions. I called the detective and he said, Drew, did you sell a firearm recently? And that was my second thought. Yes, I am going to jail. I have completely screwed everything up. And I told him, you know, be forthright, be honest. I said, yes, I did. He asked me to describe what it was. I told him it was a 9mm carbine. He said, Drew, we have reason to believe that that weapon was used in the commission of a crime. And my heart just sank. What happened? I have no idea. And he told me it was used in a murder, and I about dropped my phone. That's what that does to you. I unwittingly took part, was an accessory in somebody's death. I felt terrible about that.
6: You felt that way, that you're an accessory?
15: How would you feel? I mean, I sold something to a man, to a person who later used that to take somebody's life.
6: Yeah.
15: Terrible. Just, oh, God. And still today, I've rationalized it. I've gone to a counselor about it. I still feel bad about it.
6: What's the expression? Guns don't kill people.
15: People kill people. And I still believe that, but

0: he sold. He went and left and came back shortly after and had 63 casings.
1: Wow. It's a person who likes to keep things.
0: Yes. Most of those casings were Tulamo, 9mm.
1: The same ones that were found in the murder scene.
0: And at the crash site.
2: But who bought the carbine?
0: We still don't know where we're at with David versus Andy.
2: So could Drew ID the guy in a photo lineup?
3: Coming up, detectives show Drew pictures of David and Andy.
0: He said, that's very odd. He said, this is strange.
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0: I really thought it was a random home invasion.
1: So during the course of that day, you were completely buffaloed.
0: Correct.
2: Well, the investigation raced forward. The Polk County Sheriff's Office told Justin Michael's family virtually nothing. Didn't tell them they found the man who sold the murder weapon, nor that they had to figure out who he actually sold it to. Because surely whoever bought the gun must have been the killer.
0: I asked him at that point to look at the photo lineups. Their first set of six photographs I showed him contained the photograph of David Moffitt. Mr. Bowman looked at it, and he said, I can't be 100% certain. He said, the guy had a hat on, had sunglasses on. He goes, I wish I would have had him take it off. And then he pointed at the picture of David Moffitt and said, I'm 90% sure that's the person that I sold the gun to.
1: What happened when he looked at the picture involving Andy Wagner?
0: When I showed him the photo lineup with Andy Wagner, he looked at it and he immediately looked at it and pointed at Andy Wagner and said, that's very odd. He said, this is strange. He was confused. He goes, that looks like the ID. That looks like the person I sold the gun to. He picked out both of them. So we still have our questions.
2: It was all very confusing. Didn't help that David Moffitt and Andy Wagner looked similar. So, one last thing to try. Earlier, when deputies searched David Moffitt's house, they found the bill of sale for that carbine. But they also discovered a receipt for lemonade and a candy bar, bought at a Dollar General store in the very town where the rifle was purchased.
0: So I

0: requested video from that store. Person walks into the store, still wearing the hat, but the sunglasses are hanging off of his shirt. And the video depicts David Moffat.
1: Well, well, well.
0: And he purchases a lemonade and a candy bar.
1: Which may have settled the question of who picked up the murder weapon. But here was another question. How did David Moffat get hold of Andy Wegener's ID?
2: The detectives had all kinds of reasons for wanting to talk to David Moffat. They picked him up about 15 hours after the shooting, took him to headquarters, installed him in an interview room, and no dice.
3: He requested a lawyer.
4: And just like that, you're done.
0: I sat there for approximately an hour with him, offering him a phone book, a means to reach his attorney, because we still wanted to attempt to talk with him, even if his attorney was present. He never reached an attorney.
2: David Moffat wouldn't talk, but it hardly mattered. The evidence they already had was enough to arrest him and charge him with first-degree murder. By now, detectives understood that Angie had nothing to do with the murder, that what seemed like a lack of emotion in Angie's demeanor, and Marie's too, for that matter, was shock, pure shock. In fact, the thought that David could be the man who killed the love of her life hit Angie while she was still being questioned. And finally, after her apparent calm, she was overcome.
5: When Dave came up, we talked about that, and the detective came back with a picture of him.
6: Do you know this person?
7: That's Dave.
5: And okay. I said, that's him, and I immediately started shaking and was very visibly upset. And the detective was like, what's going on? And I said, if he's the one who did it, then it's all my fault.
1: What do you mean by that?
5: Because I was the one who had broken off the relationship. I was the one who ignored him the next day.
1: Yeah, you really think if you hadn't ignored him, he'd suddenly become Mr. Sweetness in life?
5: Well, no, but I just felt like it was, I brought this monster into Justin's life.
2: But the prosecutors needed more evidence if they wanted to prove that David Moffat was the man Angie saw as a monster.
0: Exactly.
2: How, for example, did David get an ID with Andy Wegener's name on it? Unless Andy was somehow involved.
8: One of the discoveries during that first search warrant was a computer box for a laptop. And that laptop was never found during that first search warrant.
2: So the prosecutors wrote a second search warrant. And voila, they found it, but maybe too late.
8: They discovered it in the bottom of a red tub that had a few inches of water in the bottom of it.
2: And you know how computers hate water. But the waterlogged laptop wasn't all they found.
8: The red tub ended up being a gold mine of evidence.
1: Like what?
8: They found ammunition that ended up being consistent with the ammunition found at the crime scene.
2: And remember that shoebox they found near the car crash? It was a Novato's brand shoebox. And in David Moffat's red tub? What do you know?
8: In that red tub were those Nevada shoes, size 11.
1: It was almost like he was laying the trap for himself.
8: Absolutely.
2: They sent the wet laptop off to the computer lab, hoping maybe the techs could find something on it. And, surprise, surprise, they did.
8: And off of that computer, we were able to find the work that David Moffat had done to create a fake ID in Andy Wegener's name.
2: That's the one David presented to the school teacher, Drew Ballman. He also created a fake Andy Wegener email address and stole that oil service receipt from Andy's car, all of which made it obvious, said the prosecutors. David Moffat planned to get away with murder by framing a perfectly innocent man, Andy Wegener.
1: What kind of a mind is behind that sort of behavior?
9: It was very cold, very calculating, a tremendous amount of planning and premeditation that went into this murder. And he tried to execute it so that he would not be blamed, that he would get away with it.
2: And remember that sweatshirt left behind after the shooting? As if the killer had been sloppy?
8: In the sweatshirt was a boat registration that we could not figure out why it was there and what its meaning was at the time. Ultimately, several months later, we learned that that boat registration belonged to the father of the registered sex offender that lived within a few blocks of the crime scene. So it appeared to us, once we made that connection, that that was just another attempt to cast the blame for this on somebody else.
2: So convicting David Moffat of first-degree murder would surely be about as easy a task as a prosecutor could ask for. Or maybe not.
10: Coming up, revelations no one will believe.
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0: trials are really interesting because you get to really hear the whole picture.
1: Several detectives as well as law enforcement officials
2: finally said TV reporter Stephanie Moore. After months of secrecy, they gathered in June 2015 at the Polk County Courthouse in Des Moines for the trial. And the prosecutors revealed all those wild details behind the murder of Justin Michael. First time the public heard any of it. First time Justin's family and fiance finally understood what happened.
3: The detectives and the prosecutors had shared no information with us other than the fact of who they arrested.
2: And the little they learned during the pretrial hearings could be confusing and painful.
4: As things started to come out a little bit, I texted Andy and I said, "How did he get your ID?" And he was like, I don't know. And I just had that feeling of, what if Andy had something to do with this?
2: But prosecutors have good reason for keeping the details of their cases from the public and even from the family.
5: We don't want the publicity of the evidence to taint the jury panel.
2: But now, as the trial began, they were quite confident they had all the evidence they needed, even without the still-missing murder weapon.
6: What happened to it? I mean, he crashed the car apparently right away. He either got rid of it before then or...
7: Our theory, at least, is that sometime between him getting home after the murder, before officers were back out there doing that extensive search, and being arrested that evening, he was able to get back and retrieve the weapon and throw it into Sailorville Lake.
6: And then once it's in the lake, there's no way you're going to find it.
7: Now, that's a lot of work.
2: But with all the other evidence collected, prosecutors felt they had enough.
7: With the physical evidence that we were able to get, specifically from Drew Ballman and at the homicide scene and at David Moffitt's house, from a ballistics perspective, we were able to connect all of those dots.
2: The state showed the jury bullet casings and ammunition magazines, targets for practice shooting, David's reconnaissance notes, a Kindle containing a map of Justin's neighborhood, a can of pepper spray, even a flashlight that, for all of David Moffitt's careful planning, ultimately betrayed him. It was something that caught the attention of Justin's sister, Sydney, and brother, Nathan.
8: There were two times that he reacted significantly in the whole trial, and one was they found a fingerprint on the battery in the flashlight, and so he wore gloves when he was carrying the flashlight, but not when he was putting the batteries in the flashlight. And when they said that, he goes,
2: as if David just then understood his error. It was at the trial, said Justin's mom, that she finally learned what that red light in her eyes was. It was not some kind of strange flashlight, as she thought. It was a red laser pointer, most likely attached to the murder weapon.
3: Pointed at my face. That's a very sobering thought. That's, sitting at the trial, brought back a lot of trauma issues, and that being one of them. And the other thing that really bothered me was finding out that this guy had the gun 6 inches from Justin's face when he shot him 4 times.
9: Because we had thought, you know, he was in the hallway at the doorway, and somehow it makes it even more invasive, you know, that he's that close. And execute somebody.
3: Yeah. And you actually look at somebody's face and make that choice to kill them. To me, that's just beyond troubling. It's just unfathomable still, like the Twilight Zone.
2: The prosecutors saved David Moffitt's computer searches for last. And then the jury and everybody else heard what David looked up on his laptop in the days before the murder. A window into the mind of a killer. The only murdering murder guide you'll ever need. Seriously. Convicted crimes of passion in Polk County. Traffic cameras in Grimes. What does hell look like? And so on and so on.
6: Interesting that he would ask what hell looks like.
5: There was some reference to the confessional times.
2: That is, times when some local priest would be available. a priest whose oath would swear him to secrecy.
5: He obviously was concerned about what was going to happen to him had he commit this murder.
4: That day that all of the computer stuff came out was a particularly brutal day in court for me. It was hard for me to handle. I had to leave and decided I couldn't go back in the afternoon because it was overwhelming.
6: You say it was too hard to hear. You couldn't actually go back, but what made it so hard?
4: Just seeing my name, seeing Justin's name. You know, he had Googled my name, looked at my Facebook page or whatever for months. Seeing the locations from where he was to our house and just knowing that he was that close.
6: And here you were, totally oblivious, mm-hmm. living through the happiest stage of your life.
2: In his closing, Prosecutor Steve Foritano told the jury what must have happened.
5: David Moffitt, I think, was obviously fixated on Angie Verhuell, that she broke off with him, which caused him some pain and hurt. And then that wound was probably reopened when he started working with Justin, and Justin wound up getting engaged. And David obviously would be concerned about the fact that it was Justin that was with Angie, and that he couldn't be with her because of him.
6: So he gradually formed a plan that somehow he was going to get rid of Justin, possibly even get Angie back again. I realize that there is a very high bar to cross to be considered insane by the legal system, but that's pretty crazy, isn't it?
5: Well, he had a goal, and he worked to achieve that goal. So his trying to commit this murder, trying to plan and make sure that he got away with it.
2: Maybe, and maybe something else was going on. Maybe David Moffitt could blame somebody or something else. And sure enough, he did, with a legal defense that could defeat the best evidence in the world. David Moffitt had no intention of going to prison.
10: Coming up, the verdict.
0: Almost gave you chills up your spine.

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2: Rarely is a prosecution so replete with evidence of a killer's motives and awful deeds. Rarely does that evidence so clearly portray such planning, such deviousness. A man who knew exactly what he was doing when he murdered Justin Michael, said the prosecution. And then, it was time for the defense.
3: That was the worst day of the trial.
4: Ladies and gentlemen of the jury.
2: Defense attorney Keith Rigg did not dispute the wealth of evidence the state presented. All true, said Mr. Rigg. David Moffat did kill Justin, said the defense, because he was legally insane, and therefore not guilty.
4: What the facts are in this case are really in dispute. The fact that this happens because of a mental disease isn't really in dispute. Because this makes no sense otherwise. What happens here, for lack of a better term, is crazy.
2: And why should the jury believe that? This was the defense's star witness, Dr. Peter Bragan, a famous, if controversial, psychiatrist with a resume of television and other appearances, in which he has condemned the use of psychotropic drugs. Dr. Bragan testified that David had been taking antidepressants on and off for years, and that what David did was the drug's fault.
5: So I think the whole thing evolves out of a progressive hammering of his brain by the drugs.
2: It was drug-induced violence, the doctor told the jury. Drug-induced murder. Back in the courtroom, Angie listened to this, and upset would not be quite the right word.
6: It was laughable, almost. And just that you can, how much money they had to spend to find this guy who's going to say exactly what the defense wants him to say.
7: Were you afraid the jury would buy it?
6: Of course you're always a little afraid, because it's scary to think that he could potentially get off with an insanity plea, and the more he talked, the more it was it was frustrating to sit there and listen to him.
8: He walked into somebody's bedroom with an assault rifle.
5: Yes. It's horrible.
8: He told you he thought about whether it was right or wrong, right?
5: No, he told me in the beginning he thought about whether it was right or wrong, and then it didn't enter his mind anymore. It was like he was in a video game or like in an activity that was outside of the normal reality. He even thought about killing somebody else. So toward the end, I mean, he's just become the victim, I believe, the victim of this manic episode driven by the drugs. It's just not him.
2: It's the jury that gets to make the decision, right?
9: Of course. They do. You never know quite what a jury's going to do. It's always an anxious moment when you're trying to wait for them to return a verdict.
2: Oh, but it wasn't a moment. Hour after hour, they waited. And then, almost 7 hours later...
10: Judge asks, do we have a verdict? The jury says they do.
11: We find the defendant guilty of murder to the first degree.
2: If David Moffat felt anything in that moment, he didn't show it.
10: Nothing. Stone cold reaction. Almost gave you chills up your spine.
2: The insanity defense clearly did not work.
12: The threshold that you have to reach for an insanity defense is that you don't understand the nature and consequences of your actions, or you don't understand the difference between right and wrong. That's an incredibly high threshold.
2: Yeah.
12: You look at the degree of premeditation, the degree of planning that went into that. Those are not the actions of an insane person.
1: It does nothing to bring Justin back.
13: But it would have been horrific if he had not been found guilty. So it did help.
1: And can you imagine if that person was still free in our society? Who knows who he would have attacked next? And he would have.
13: I think he would have.
1: I think he enjoyed
13: The planning
1: and seeing if he could accomplish his task.
9: The verdicts are always hard, I think, because nobody ever wins in this situation. His family is obviously still in pain. The Moffitt family is obviously in pain as well. Mm-hmm. So there really is no winner here. We want to hold him responsible for what he did, and the jury's verdicts did that.
2: Would they have caught him without those lucky breaks? Had David Moffitt not lost control of his car on that gravel road? Had the cop not spotted the wreck off in the dark?
14: If you hadn't stopped, if you just went on your merry way.
15: My involvement was as just the citizen driving up the road, stopping to check on somebody that morning, you know.
2: Had the deputy's instinct not pushed him to seize David's car, he probably would have been caught eventually. But
14: what do you think about this now when you look back on it?
15: Thankful. Very thankful that I, one, trusted my gut, because we're trained to do that from day one. Because it's the only thing you really got to back yourself up on calls when you're by yourself.
14: Sure. If somebody seems a little hinky, maybe he is.
15: Yeah. And yeah, you just need to investigate it further. It's not prying, it's trying to figure out if there's something more to the story than what you're hearing. And a lot of the times when you trust your gut, it's right.
2: Neither David Moffitt nor his attorney agreed to be interviewed. He appealed and lost. His sentence was mandatory in Iowa, life without parole. Cold comfort for Justin's family. Only photos of him now, and memories of the good person he was. Habitat for Humanity, his favorite charity, built a house in his honor. His colleagues at Wells Fargo worked on it.
1: It's one of
13: those. It's a perfect memorial, I think, for him.
1: He would like to see something good come out of the terrible thing that happened.
2: There's a thing that happens to people when they truly grieve. It isn't voluntary, and it takes a long time.
13: Grief is a wave, and sometimes it just fills you and it takes you away. And it happens less frequently now than it did 6 months or 9 months ago.
2: Yeah.
13: But it's still debilitating. And we knew then that physically he was gone, and in our hearts we still haven't let him go.
1: It's just still hard to believe that a person could be that evil. Evil is the only word I can think of. Inhuman. To do something like that.
13: He just seems like, you know, he was a spoiled. He didn't get his way. And he took Justin's life for no reason.
2: And the woman at the center of it all? What kind of a life would she have had with him? A thought perhaps best packed away, like a lot of things.
6: Had the wedding dress, had the houses booked, had the venue booked, had catering booked. I mean, we were just a little over 2 months out.
2: Yeah.
16: Boy, oh boy, a wedding dress is such a symbol. What do you do with a thing like that in a situation that you're in?
6: Haven't even looked at it.
16: Where do you put it?
6: It's in my mom's basement. She's moved a couple of times, and it's in her basement.
17: That's all for now. I'm Lester Holt. Thanks for joining us.
18: I see her laying there on the floor, and I see a person who I've never seen before in my house. And I'm looking at him. He tells me I'm next while he's reaching for a butcher knife. Terrified.
19: It was her mom who found her.
20: I just walked and I saw blood everywhere.
21: Her daughter's laying there. A young girl coming home for lunch, getting brutally attacked.
22: Blood on the floor, a shovel, duct tape, also a knife.
23: I rushed home. I truly thought Brittany would die.
19: Somehow, she battled back. A fight to live.
0: It was a struggle. It was a huge struggle. She is the definition of grit.
3: She didn't give up.
19: The question that haunted them all, who was her attacker?
4: Who's in our lives? What strange person? It could be anybody.
23: Is he still out to get us?
24: I feared for the other sisters. We need to get an answer for Brittany and her family.
19: She would be the key.
25: You're not only the victim in this, you're the witness.
4: Mm-hmm. It's almost like a nightmare.
19: Could they unlock her memory and solve this mystery?
25: The detective wanted you to do hypnosis?
4: Mm-hmm. Your mind is in a completely different phase.
26: He's hurting.
24: The details that she gave, just chilling.
25: It was unbelievable.
4: She says, you did it. I said, no, you did.
17: I'm Lester Holt, and this is Dateline.
19: Here's Andrea Canning with The Match.
27: Route 66 once stretched across the Southwest from one horizon to the next, going from what America was to what it wanted to be. Cities like Albuquerque, New Mexico, were celebrated stops along the journey. Today, buildings that once lined this part of the iconic highway have faded and closed as the Cottonwood Mall became the new downtown.
25: The mall is kind of the big hangout.
28: I met my husband at the mall. Absolutely. Yes.
6: So did I.
29: He's played a pivotal part in our lives.
27: For the Marcel sisters, all six of them, along with their brother Jonathan, the Cottonwood Mall in Albuquerque was the center of their social lives.
28: And it was people that we went to school with, and so everybody kind of knew everybody.
27: Sister number five, 17-year-old Brittany, worked at a sunglasses kiosk in the atrium.
4: And she's this beautiful blonde girl with striking blue eyes and a big smile.
28: You were just drawn to her.
27: Life was simple, good. Until Wednesday, September 11th, 2008. Brittany, just starting her senior year of high school, made plans to meet her mom, a credit union teller, at home for lunch.
23: I open the door and I walk in and I saw her favorite pair of red sunglasses down on the floor.
25: Did that mean anything?
23: I thought that was really weird.
27: A seemingly trivial detail now burned into Diane's memory because of what she saw next.
23: I see her laying there on the floor.
25: Lying on the floor?
23: On the floor. And she's just bleeding profusely.
25: Then what do you see?
23: I see a person who I've never seen before in my house, and he's holding a shovel, and he walks through my living room, drops the shovel, and walks through the dining room and around to the kitchen. And I'm looking at him, and he tells me I'm next while he's reaching for a butcher knife.
25: He's going to kill you?
23: Yes.
25: What do you do?
23: And I ran out. I'm screaming and yelling.
27: Diane's screams got the attention of a passerby who was brave enough to help.
23: He ran into the house, and he yelled back, and he said, you need to get those paramedics here real quick. She's going to die.
27: Diane called 911, but stayed outside, certain the attacker was still in her home.
20: I just walked in. I saw blood everywhere. I'm afraid to go in. I walked in, and he was coming after me. He ran to the kitchen.
27: Police and the paramedics were there in minutes. Brittany was taken to the hospital as Diane called her other children.
4: Someone was calling me saying Brittany got stabbed. Kat had thought she was
28: in a car accident.
4: We didn't realize what had happened.
28: Yeah, and so I rushed home to my mom. She told me what happened, and I truly thought Brittany would die.
27: The sisters rushed to the hospital, but once there, were met with confused looks.
28: They were like, we don't have a Brittany Marcel here.
25: Yeah.
27: Minutes later, detectives arrived and told the Marcel family, for her safety, Brittany was admitted under an assumed name.
4: We still hadn't understood what happened. I mean, she's under an alias. The police officers rush us into this private room in the hospital.
27: Putting Brittany under an assumed name may have been a smart move, because the family was later told about a mysterious visitor who was trying to get in to see Brittany.
23: While we were in the waiting room, one of the nurses came out and said, do you know that some man just came in to see her?
25: Who was it?
23: We don't know who it was.
25: You never?
23: We don't know.
27: The man left before he could be identified. Diane had a terrifying thought. Maybe it was Brittany's attacker.
23: I didn't know if this person was watching us from afar. Did he follow the ambulance? I went into the restroom. I would look at every stall on the back of the doors to make sure nobody was in there or standing on the actual commode.
25: Fear took over.
23: Fear.
27: As Brittany teetered on the edge of death, her family could only guess as to who attacked her and why.
4: We started looking like, who's in our lives? What strange person? Is it any of the boyfriends?
28: Everybody in our family is a natural problem solver. And so everybody's trying to formulate ideas of who, how, right. What, when.
27: The Marcells were raised to be close and self-sufficient. Their dad, a truck driver, was often away. When he and Diane divorced, she had to go to work. The children looked out for each other.
25: How do you think it shaped Brittany being number five in this big family?
4: She looked up to Kathleen and Kristen and Alicia.
25: Remind me again, who's the oldest?
4: I am. I think I was kind of like her mom, too. I mean, that's the way it goes in a big family, right? The littlest one has the most moms.
27: Like her older sisters, Brittany was disciplined and hardworking.
28: She was an excellent student. She had a good circle of friends. I think she kind of set herself apart from the popular crowd rather than was inside it. And I think most of that is because she's very genuine in everything that she does.
27: Brittany was headed for college and hoped one day to be a local TV reporter covering Albuquerque.
28: Very, very driven. She was scheduled to graduate high school early. She wanted to study journalism.
27: But her mom, Diane, said Brittany hit a rough patch during her junior year in high school.
25: How was Brittany acting?
23: Just rebellious. Normal 17-year-old, how they, you know, get confrontational if you ask them something.
27: Things got so tense for a while, Brittany moved in with her dad.
23: And he wasn't there all the time. So it was perfect for her.
25: This was her sort of mild way of running away from home.
23: A little bit, right.
27: But by the start of her senior year, Brittany wanted to come back. That's why she and her mom were meeting for lunch to discuss Brittany's return. Instead, Brittany was attacked.
25: What did the doctors tell you when Brittany was brought to the hospital?
23: They didn't think she would survive.
25: Are you able to see her?
23: We can see her, but she doesn't know we're there.
28: The moment we all walked into the room, everything stopped. Right. Brittany's head was the size of a basketball, if not bigger. And I don't think any of us really thought, that's Brittany.
25: What goes through your mind when you realize you may never have any moments with your sister again? Like, this could be it.
28: All the moments you missed. You know, like, Brittany had a couple nights before asked me to go to Maroon 5 concert, and I was like, no, I'm busy. It's like all those moments. I should have done all those things. I didn't tell her I loved her enough. I didn't hold her enough. She didn't know how much she meant to me. I didn't tell her I appreciated her. My son's not going to see her again. You're having a dress rehearsal for a death that hasn't happened.
19: Coming up, who was Brittany's attacker?
3: This just seems so personal.
25: This person seemed like they were full of rage.
3: Who is Brittany hanging around with? Who might be a suspect?
19: And would he return?
23: The alarm was set constantly.
28: We just never experienced that kind of imminent danger.
19: When Dateline continues.
27: While the Marcells tried to grasp what happened to Brittany, the police were trying to find out who did it. Albuquerque Police Detective Jason Morales, since retired, was the lead investigator.
25: You've seen a lot of murders in your career. How brutal was this attack in this house?
3: It was very brutal.
27: Morales said Brittany had been hit repeatedly with a shovel, so hard it crushed the left part of her skull.
3: So when I got here, the crime van was already parked out front. They had been here for a little while. They're waiting on the condition of the victim, Brittany, to see if she was going to survive or if she's going to die.
27: Morales said the fact that Brittany's purse and sunglasses were found right in the entryway led him to believe the attacker came up behind her as she entered the house.
25: Did you get the sense that maybe this was a burglary in progress and Brittany just happened to come home? Or did you feel like the perpetrator was someone that Brittany knew?
3: This just seems so personal. It seemed to me at the time that we're looking at somebody that either knew Brittany or knew somebody in the family, or there's more of a connection to there.
25: The brutal nature of the attack, did that tell you anything? I mean, this person seemed like they were full of rage.
3: It does. We started trying to figure out who was Brittany hanging around with, who might be a suspect, because it really at this point we had no suspect at all, so everybody is.
27: Morales believed the attack had just started when Brittany's mom arrived.
3: I don't think he was anticipating Diane showing up.
27: The pattern of blood at the scene indicated the attacker actually chased Diane when she fled the house, but stopped for some reason. Maybe, Morales thought, when Diane started screaming.
3: And he panicked. So instead of going out a sliding glass door, whether it was locked or unlocked, he jumps out of a dining room window, and he's not through the screen, he jumps through the glass to get out.
27: Inside the house, Morales found a room full of evidence.
3: So once we were able to go inside, you could see it was pretty violent. There was blood on the floor, the shovel, there was duct tape, and then there was also a knife.
25: A lot of clues.
3: Yes, absolutely.
27: Enough, Morales thought, to solve the case. That is, until he got the lab results. The fingerprints found on the shovel, knife, and tape were incomplete. DNA from a male was found on the shovel and the knife, but it was so intermingled with Brittany's blood, it was impossible to develop an individual profile. But on a shard of broken glass, police found a drop of blood that looked promising because it was pristine.
3: When he jumped out of the window, he cut himself.
27: The blood drop was analyzed and a complete male DNA profile was generated, which Morales uploaded to the National Criminal Database called CODIS.
3: To see if it would match anybody that's already in the database.
25: Did you get a match?
3: No.
27: No match? Morales couldn't believe it. He was convinced Brittany's attacker had to be a repeat offender.
3: You'd have to figure that somebody has done something that, in that extreme, has done something like that before.
25: Brittany's attacker basically vanished into thin air.
3: Yes.
27: So now, Morales' investigation went from the lab to the street. He'd heard Brittany was seeing someone, kind of a boyfriend.
25: Was he a potential suspect?
3: Absolutely.
25: Did you do a DNA test on her sort of boyfriend?
3: Yes, he was cleared. His DNA did not match that.
27: Police didn't have to rely on just hard evidence, though. They had an eyewitness to the attack.
23: I could see his height.
27: Brittany's mom had actually seen the guy.
23: I saw he had jeans on. He had a long sleeve shirt on.
25: And what does he look like?
23: Either a dark Caucasian man or a light Hispanic with brown hair, kind of spiky.
27: Police created a composite sketch and spread the word across the Rio Grande Valley.
3: There was both billboards, rewards, Crime Stoppers rewards. Names just start pouring in. So we were talking to a bunch of people.
27: But to no avail. The billboard campaign didn't produce any workable suspects, witnesses, or leads. Meanwhile, the Marcel family was on edge. In the days following the attack, Brittany remained on life support, close to death.
5: We really didn't know what to do, and they said she's probably not going to make it.
27: Their home, once a safe and sacred place, was now marred by evil.
6: Walking, it was like someone died there. Yeah. Like, it was just morbid.
28: It's just dark, very dark. Living there or staying there or having game nights, holidays, we all can say we have a fond memory of that house. And going back there, it's that dark feeling you get on the inside of this isn't okay. And you just want to get what you have to get to survive and leave.
27: Brittany's mom soon found a rental house, but changing addresses didn't help with the lingering unease.
23: When we were in the house, the alarm was set constantly. No open windows, no open doors until we go out. Our whole lifestyle changed.
27: The Marcells were terrified Brittany had been attacked by someone who knew them and their routines. Someone who might strike again.
28: We just never experienced that kind of imminent danger.
25: Did you worry about them, that they could be targets, that he could go after one of them, or he could try to finish off Brittany?
3: Right, just because we don't know if Brittany was actually the initial target. And the fact that he hadn't been identified, I think it was unsettling for everybody, and I think they had every reason to be worried.
27: They worked out a schedule, taking turns standing vigil at the hospital with Brittany. They tried to be hopeful, but they also knew the doctors and the police all thought Brittany was going to die.
28: And all the reports at the hospital were looking like the trajectory was for Brittany to pass.
27: But somehow, Brittany held on. And 6 weeks after the attack, against all odds, she finally opened her eyes.
28: When Brittany came to and she woke up, her eyes were blue like the ocean before. Mm-hmm. And they were gray. Mm-hmm. And I kept thinking, he took your light. Yep. Oh my God, he took your light.
27: And in Brittany's new gray eyes, her family saw something else. Fear.
19: coming up.
1: Who is this guy that hurt me? Why did he hurt me?
19: Brittany and her family still haunted.
24: Your friends, your teachers, your boyfriend.
25: Everybody's a possible suspect.
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0: Brittany's beating was so horrific, we created sketches of her time in the ICU rather than show you the actual photos. Part of her brain was removed. Then she contracted meningitis, which nearly killed her. One surgery after another, but Brittany held on. And by Christmas, 3 months after the attack, the family was told Brittany would survive. But what would her new life be like?
1: We talked to her and she'd blink her eyes and smile, but we knew at that point there was a lot of paralysis. And that's when they told us her ear canal is crushed, she's going to be deaf. They also told us that her optic nerve is probably atrophied, which it's severed, just from the hitting of the head, the jolting of it.
0: Despite her extensive injuries, Brittany's family started taking her on short outings.
2: And we put her in the wheelchair and she still couldn't hold her head up and she's drooling. And I was like, please don't let this be it.
0: The family knew this might be all they could hope for.
2: And there was so much dead tissue in the front temporal lobe. Yep. They removed pieces of that. Mm-hmm. And they, with the brain, they were saying it's so unpredictable. That could be any, that could be your speech. That could be short term. It could regenerate.
3: Mm-hmm. When I hear all the wonderful things about her,
4: mm-hmm. yeah.
3: and all the things she wanted to accomplish, and then now you're describing her like this. Mm-hmm. Were you angry?
4: Yeah. Oh, yeah.
5: Absolutely.
0: As they tended to Brittany, her sisters continued to wonder who could have done this to her.
2: It's violating because you start questioning relationships mm-hmm. you trust.
6: Exactly.
4: Yes.
2: At school, your friends, mm-hmm. your teachers, your boyfriend, mm-hmm. your circle of influence, you're like, well, maybe it was you.
3: Right. So everybody's a possible suspect.
6: Everybody. Mm-hmm. Even going to the gym, going to the grocery store, you know, standing at the gas station watching people. Mm-hmm. I mean, it sounds crazy, but when you don't know who it is, it could be anybody.
0: Mm-hmm. It was all so personal. The attacker had been in their home, possibly stalked them. Maybe Brittany wasn't even his intended target. Maybe it was one of the other sisters. No one could say for sure. But the family had to put their fears aside when caring for Brittany, who now needed all of their help.
4: It's really taking your baby and raising her all mm-hmm. over again. Mm-hmm. So you're raising a child that you already raised.
6: And that, I think, was the hardest part, watching mom have to go through that again. And you just, mm-hmm. you wanted to cry for them.
0: 5 months after the attack, her condition had stabilized to the point Brittany could be released from the hospital. But she was far from healed.
1: She didn't realize why she couldn't walk, why she couldn't eat, why she had to learn all these things over again.
0: As helpless as a child, which meant if the attacker returned, the Marcel family was more vulnerable now than ever. So Diane fled Albuquerque, taking Brittany along with the two youngest children to neighboring Texas. She found a new home, a new job, and most important, a rehabilitation clinic for Brittany.
7: Her mom was very, very anxious because we didn't know who the assailant was and that they were still very concerned for her safety.
0: Dr. Lori Wright was one of Brittany's therapists.
8: What was your first impression of Brittany when you met her?
7: She just didn't know much beyond where she was, and she was very, very confused. Crying a lot. She had to have somebody shower her. She had to have somebody take her to the bathroom. She had to have all those things done for her all over again.
0: Dr. Wright, a neuropsychologist, practices what's known as cognitive behavioral therapy.
7: We believe with practice, the brain can heal.
0: Which means teaching a head trauma patient to do one simple task over and over again until it becomes reflexive.
7: Because their brain is just not the same brain that it used to be.
8: Is it like rewiring the brain?
7: Absolutely. It is rewiring the brain. And so what do? You sit down and you do it with her until she's able to do it herself.
0: Brittany's brain injury was so severe, much of her therapy was almost like a preschool class.
1: She would read her Dr. Seuss books to me. And that was a rehab, and she would have to read. And I'd read, and she'd read. It's like reading to a toddler all over and teaching a child to read.
0: But the attack on Brittany was so brutal, Dr. Wright wasn't sure how far she'd get in her recovery.
7: There was 25% of the brain she wasn't able to access that she used to be able to access.
8: Did you think she'd ever get her memory back?
7: Getting that memory back, most people don't ever, especially if it's a traumatic brain injury, if you don't usually remember.
0: If Brittany's memory did return, her account of the attack could later be used as evidence. So Dr. Wright didn't give Brittany any of the details out of concern it could create false memories.
7: When people come out of this kind of trauma, they're not sure if this is a memory that they're remembering or this is something that somebody's told them. If her memory were to come back, we wanted it to just be her memory.
0: As she slowly learned to talk again, Brittany seemed stuck in a loop of fear.
7: She would just on repeat, you know, I'm afraid. Who is this guy that hurt me? Why did he hurt me? And, you know, what am I going to do if he comes to get me?
0: After months of constant repetitive therapy, Brittany's brain did start to rewire itself. And in such a dramatic way, it still brings tears to Dr. Wright's eyes.
7: It took a year of intense therapy, and she didn't give up. It's really hard to explain. Brittany is special. She is definitely special.
0: She is indeed, as you're about to see for yourself.
5: Coming up, Brittany speaks out at last.
9: You wake up from your coma. What's the first thing that happens?
10: I'm just like trying to communicate.
11: They asked her to look at the composite sketch. She said it looks like somebody that she knows.
5: When Dateline continues.
0: There was a time when doctors gave Brittany Marcel just hours to live. But somehow she held on, almost rising from the dead. Through hours upon hours of hard work, Brittany's mind and body began to heal. She's permanently deaf in her left ear and blind in her left eye. But these days, she no longer struggles to talk. Here, at last, is Brittany in her own words.
9: You wake up from your coma.
10: Mm-hmm.
9: What's the first thing that happens that you can tell us about?
10: I'm just like trying to communicate, but you can't at that age. I was at that, I used to say newborn stage per se, because I couldn't walk. Talking was the hard thing, speech in general. I mean, after everything happened, you're kind of like a toddler. You don't understand the language that you and I are speaking today. And then when I went to rehab, I was more of like a teenager, like a young teenager. And as time went on, I started becoming more like a stronger teenager, like knowing what to do.
9: So you were rapidly going through all the phases you'd already done once before.
10: Right.
0: And by her side the entire time, her mom.
10: She's been there with me on every medical appointment, every surgery. It's like she's somebody who I look up to, very much so. She's like my best friend now.
9: How well do you remember your high school years?
10: Like nothing. Like I don't remember that, but I remember my childhood very well.
9: Oh, that's interesting. Yeah. That you remember childhood but not high school.
10: Or middle school. Very little middle school. I remember going to New York in middle school, but when I was in high school, not very much.
0: Brittany's nerve damage is so extensive, she's unable to shed a tear or control many of her facial muscles and is no longer able to smile.
9: How many surgeries have you had so far?
10: Gosh, I've had, I want to say, up to 20. My mom says, I think you're done with surgeries. I'm like, no, I'm not, Mom. Like, I want my smile. That's what I want, my smile. And she's like, well, most people don't notice that. I'm like, no, but I do every day.
0: The Brittany you see today is not the same person she was before the attack. As her brain rewired itself, her speech patterns and even aspects of her personality changed. She became more reserved, more cautious, not as bubbly and outgoing as she once was.
9: Did you still have fears even though you had moved to a new state?
10: Did you
9: still feel like he could come find you?
10: That's why on my like social media, I don't put a location as to where I live. I mean, you can put where you live on Facebook now. I don't put that.
0: Despite her fears, Brittany was improving dramatically, and police hoped she'd eventually help them find her attacker.
11: We asked her to look at the composite sketch, and she said it looks like somebody that she knows, but she just couldn't put all the information together. But I was hoping that she could at least give some information that would lead us in a direction, whether it be, you know, somebody that she remembered being with at a party or somebody that showed up to work. You know, just give us another clue or a lead that we could follow up. And it didn't.
9: Another dead end?
11: Yes. Very frustrating.
0: Meanwhile, the Marcel sisters, still working with Brittany, did what they could to help with the investigation by going over Facebook and old yearbook photos.
12: And just flip through to see if she recognized anybody or had any idea who it could be.
3: Mm-hmm. And anything? Were you getting anywhere?
12: She would point to some pictures, but I think she was still processing what we were having her do.
0: But there was one picture in what would have been her senior yearbook that got their attention.
10: This guy just looks so sketchy. Like, it's kind of like you get that vibe, like, this guy doesn't... He looks kind of guilty, almost, like a criminal, like somebody that's going to go out there and do something or harm somebody. So that's why we put that big X through that one picture.
0: She did more than draw an X through it. She drew an inverted pentagram, the mark of the beast, the devil.
10: I thought it was this guy. I really did.
0: But it

0: Did you feel like you had started to exhaust everyone kind of in Britney's world?
1: Yes.
0: And how many names of potential suspects or people of interest did the family give you?
1: I would say somewhere in the area of about 30. The frustrating part is the fact that we have the key right there. It's Britney.
2: Coming up.
0: You're not only the victim in this, you're the key witness.
3: That's the scary part. It's almost like a nightmare.
2: Enter a new detective. Could she find a new lead?
4: I thought, wow, maybe this is the guy.
2: When Dateline...
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0: Everything about the Brittany Marcel case was inside out. Police had the suspect's DNA, but not his name. Fingerprints, but too smeared to read. And two eyewitnesses who couldn't identify the attacker.
1: You're not only the victim in this, you're the key witness.
2: Mm-hmm. Right.
1: I mean, you know who did this to you. You may not know his name, but you saw him.
2: Mm-hmm. It's like, that's kind of the scary part. It's almost like a nightmare.
0: Ironically for investigators, the fact that Brittany didn't die posed a problem. There's no statute of limitations for murder, but attempted murder is a different story. And 2 years into the case, Morales worried he was running out of time.
3: I wouldn't want something like that to be the technicality that gets this individual off in the future, is the fact that the statute of limitations ran.
0: For help, Morales turned to cold case prosecutor David Waymeyer.
4: Even if the defendant was ultimately identified through DNA, even if he admitted the crimes, statute of limitations, once it hits, it's an absolute bar to prosecution.
0: But Waymeyer had an idea as to how they could get around that hard deadline. Indict the DNA profile as a John Doe. A creative legal maneuver, but one that had never been tested in state court.
4: Although we felt like we were on solid ground to do it, we didn't know for sure that it would be upheld by the New Mexico courts.
0: With no other options, Waymeyer went ahead with the unusual indictment. A good thing, because the investigation was at a standstill.

0: Morales was afraid the only way he'd catch Brittany's attacker was if he struck again.
1: I cannot believe that somebody that would commit a crime of this nature would not mess up again.
2: Didn't know who
0: Brittany's
2: was.
0: Sisters were afraid they might be the next victims.
3: I mean, over the years, we will all sit around a table and we will go into hours of the night trying to come up with possibilities of why and who.
0: But the Marcel family, like Detective Morales, had no workable leads. By the fifth anniversary of the attack, the case was no closer to being solved.
4: I really hate calling cases cold. It's just that you just haven't found that right person.
0: Liz Thompson, then a sergeant heading up the homicide unit, and Detective Morales' boss, was optimistic something would break.
4: You know, that one person hadn't talked, or that one piece of evidence hadn't matched up. And it just took persistence. That's what it needed.
0: But that optimism was lost on the Marcel family. They were still living in constant fear Brittany's attacker would one day return, possibly for them.
5: It was a scary thought, because we don't know if we're being followed still. And we're all scared.
0: And that's when, in 2012, Brittany's mom placed an uncomfortable call to Sergeant Thompson.
5: I finally said, you know what? I think we need new eyes on the case.
4: And so we had to have some hard discussions about what are the next steps? How can we move this case forward?
0: Sergeant Thompson decided the best way to accomplish that was to reassign the case to veteran homicide detective Jody Gonterman.
6: I read through the case. I briefed with Detective Morales. I spoke with the family. Brittany didn't remember what happened at all.
7: Describe her for us. Your first impression, what you thought of her.
5: And she's a go-getter. She's stubborn. She doesn't give up. She's just fascinating. She's cute, vivacious. She's a mom. She has kids.
7: Did you feel like this was a match made in heaven?
5: I did. Uh-huh.
7: What did she tell you that she was going to do?
5: She's going to review everything. And she had a good relationship with the forensic team there. And she had her review all the fingerprints, all the DNA.
8: When she got like her hands on the case, she would call my mom almost every day.
7: You finally had hope?
8: I did.
7: That they would find your attacker?
8: I did. She goes out and she goes after like the evidence she's got. She goes after every tip.
7: Brittany said that you would always show her that her case was at the top of the pile.
6: I told her every time she called me, I'm looking at your case. It's right here. I'm not filing it away. I will never put it away.
7: Did you have an instant connection with Brittany?
6: I believe so. Absolutely.
0: Gonterman immersed herself in Brittany's world prior to the attack.
6: Who she was friends with, what those relationships were, who was in her phone, who the photos were, who she hung around with, what did she like to do. She was a very social girl. She was a very good girl.
0: Now, 5 years after the attack, Gonterman worked the case like it happened yesterday, searching for new leads, new witnesses.
6: Talked to neighbors. I would look at every house to see, is there anybody at this house who has a criminal history that would fit this type of crime?
0: Because the case had been out of the public eye for so long, Gonterman and Thompson began drumming up local press coverage, hoping it would shake loose a new lead.
4: So I did a piece on local media. We reissued the sketch, and then Detective Gonterman started taking in tips.
0: And right off the bat, they got a good one.
6: I thought, wow, maybe this is the guy.
9: Coming up, one name, then two, then three, then four.
10: A suspect was developed, and then another suspect would be developed, and over, they were excluded.
4: What is it that we're missing?
9: When Dateline...
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0: In just a couple of weeks, Detective Gontraman and Sergeant Thompson had already scared up a hot lead on a potential suspect who had somehow slipped through the cracks years earlier.
1: What was his criminal history?
2: Stalking his girlfriend. There was duct tape. He lived across the street behind Brittany.
0: Also suspicious, the suspect left New Mexico after the attack.
1: Where was he?
2: I think he was in Colorado, if I'm not mistaken.
0: So Gontraman called local police, who tracked him down and surprisingly convinced the suspect to give them a DNA swab. Albuquerque Police Department forensic scientist Alana Williams took over from there.
1: How long does it take you to see if there's a match? Is it instant?
3: No, so it takes several days to look at the item of evidence, swab the sample, extract the DNA, see how much you have, and then once it's placed on the instrument, you get a DNA profile.
0: At the end of all that,
1: did you think it was him?
2: I thought it was a possibility. Got my hopes up, and then I was very disappointed when it wasn't.
0: The DNA didn't match. A big letdown, one of many to come. Then, another tip. Gontraman took it seriously because of who it was from.
2: A parent saying, I think it's my son who did this.
1: Wow.
2: My son would visit the house right across from Brittany's home, and he looks like the sketch. And this was, considering that this would be very difficult for a parent, I thought, wow, okay.
0: But when Gontraman got the man's DNA sample,
2: he was excluded.
1: Another letdown.
2: Yes.
0: So Gontraman and Thompson tried a different strategy, focusing on cases that bore some similarity to Brittany's attack. They found one that was eerily similar.
4: Oh my gosh, it's the same part of town. It was at her own home. It was a shovel. They knew her. And I just thought, how could it not be?
0: But his DNA didn't match either. He wasn't John Doe. The old school approach of working tips, leads, and hunches just wasn't paying off for Gontraman. So she went back through the case files again and came across a report about Brittany's cell phone. Back in 2008, during the initial investigation, police didn't have the technology to break into the phone without erasing the data.
2: So when it was first processed, there were only so many tools to get in it, and Brittany couldn't remember her PIN. So years later, I took it down to the forensics laboratory for computers.
5: You tried it again.
2: Tried it again.
5: Because there's advancements in technology.
0: This time, technicians were able to get into Brittany's phone. And right off the bat, Gontraman found an intriguing clue.
2: A text message from a male who texted Brittany the day it happened and wanted to meet her for lunch.
5: Wow.
2: And I was like, wow, okay, we didn't know about this guy. And Brittany didn't remember him. So
5: and did it have a name and everything? It was like right there for you?
2: Who name, phone number. I figured out who he was. So at the time, he had gone to high school with Brittany.
0: So Gontraman did an online search and easily found Brittany's old high school friend. To her surprise, he was a police officer.
5: Did that kind of rattle you a little bit?
2: Of course it did. What a better way to just not get caught and, you know, cover it up.
0: Gontraman contacted the officer, broke the news to him that he was a person of interest in the Brittany Marcel case. She also collected a sample of his DNA. 2 weeks later, the results came back. They were negative. Once again, it wasn't John Doe.
5: Somewhat relieved that it wasn't him?
2: Was I relieved that I was? But if it was him and he was a law enforcement officer, then, you know, good, we got him.
5: About how many men, approximately, would you say that you got your hopes up for that this could be the one?
2: I think those four were the most significant.
0: But many more were tested.
3: A suspect was developed and then the DNA profile did not match. And then another suspect would be developed and no match. And every time it seemed like over and over, suspects by suspect, they were excluded.
4: We tested and tested and tested and no matches.
1: What's that like? Up and down, up and down. You get your hopes up and then it's not a match.
4: Oh, it's really hard. And we have to remind each other all the time. Okay, how do we move forward? What is it that we're missing?
2: It's an emotional
4: roller coaster.
1: As the years slip by and you have all these false leads, false hope, are you starting to wonder if maybe we're never going to solve this, and this is, you know, maybe it's all for nothing what we're doing.
2: I didn't give up. We need to get an answer for Brittany and her family to give them closure.
0: Her determination gave the Marcells strength.
6: She's like, I will not retire until this case
7: She's
6: is solved.
7: She said that to all of us. Mm-hmm.
0: Like Detective Morales before her, Gaunterman found herself circling back to Brittany. But each visit was as frustrating as the last.
2: She didn't have a lot of memory. You know, it was like talking to a little girl. Talking to a sweet little girl, trying to remember.
0: By 2014, 6 years after the assault on Brittany Marcell, Detective Gaunterman was out of leads, suspects, and witnesses. The scientific way of working the case through fingerprints and DNA was a bust. And so was Gaunterman's old-school knocking-on-doors approach.
1: Did you ever say to Jody, you know what, I think maybe we need to stop focusing on this case so much? We're running in all the wrong directions?
4: Oh, good heavens, no. We just hadn't found this person, or this person was deceased, and we just needed to figure out who they were and get their DNA and solve it that way. But no, we just had to keep plugging away at it.
0: There was no doubt Brittany was improving dramatically, but she still had no recollection of the attack. No one knew if her memory of that day was gone forever or would eventually emerge from the haze. Detective Gaunterman and Sergeant Thompson now believed if they were ever going to solve this case, they had to do something radical, possibly even traumatic, to find a way to get Brittany to relive the attack that nearly killed her.
4: We didn't know if Brittany had brain damage that was interfering with her ability to remember the attack, or if they were repressed memories that could be recovered from using hypnosis.
0: Putting a witness under hypnosis is legally controversial. Many states won't allow it out of concern the recovered memories could be nothing more than made-up stories. Putting Brittany, a brain-damaged crime victim, under hypnosis had its own unique set of concerns.
7: Because then your memories start flowing back, and I'm afraid if I do be hypnotized, more is going to come back than expected.
1: If you had the choice to remember the entire incident, would you want to remember it?
7: I wouldn't want to remember the beating. That's something I would not want to remember. I would just want to remember the guy's face.
1: Just enough to say,
7: this is him.
8: Coming up, Brittany Marcell under a doctor's spell.
9: Tell me what's happening.
10: He's hurting me.
8: Can he jog her memory and help solve this mystery?
9: One, two, three.
8: When Dateline continues.
0: Brittany Marcell had defied the odds, surviving a near-fatal beating that left her brain damaged, blind in one eye, and partially deaf. Now she was about to take an extraordinary step to catch her attacker. Despite her fears of reliving the trauma, on August 14th, 2014, Brittany agreed to go under hypnosis.
9: I'm recording.
10: Okay.
0: Dr. Leon Morris was the clinical psychologist chosen to work with Brittany. It would be his first criminal case using hypnosis, and he was confident there were memories to recover.
9: Have we met before?
10: I don't believe so.
0: Dr. Morris was well aware, though, that what memories Brittany did have of the attack could be wrong.
11: There's something called confabulation. A person doesn't remember something, they kind of fill in the blanks with things that may not be accurate.
0: Before starting, Dr. Morris made sure she was still a willing subject.
9: If you have reservations about re-experiencing what happened to you, if it might be too traumatic for you, I would recommend that you not do it.
10: I believe a part of me wants to get it done. I think it might help a little bit because maybe that little clue could solve the case.
9: Do I have your permission to hypnotize you?
10: Yes, sir.
9: You sure you're ready?
10: I believe so. Yes, sir. Okay.
0: At first, the session seemed to be going in slow motion.
9: First, I want you just to hold your hands out in front of you like this.
0: Dr. Morris calmly instructs Brittany to slowly bring her hands together. Brittany will be fully in a trance the moment her hands touch her forehead. Watch the clock in the upper left-hand side of the screen.
9: Your eyes will close and relax.
0: It takes Brittany almost 10 minutes to go under Dr. Morris's spell.
9: I want you to open that door. And that's a door to your memory.
0: A passage which led to another time and place, Brittany's home on September the 11th, 2008. Brittany recalls walking inside. It's empty.
10: No one's home.
0: Then she sees someone.
10: Who is he? No.
0: Her body shakes as she relives the beating.
10: That hurt.
9: Tell me what is happening.
10: He's hurting me.
0: Eerily, Brittany describes this fight for her life in an almost flat monotone.
9: Tell me what's happening.
10: He's hurting me. I'm bleeding. Bad.
9: Can you describe him?
10: He's tall. Hair. Like spiked hair. Like spiked hair. Muscle. Light skin tone. Mexican. Hispanic. Brown eyes.
9: You remember seeing this man?
10: Did I see him at my work? I don't know.
9: Did you see him at your work, you said?
10: Maybe he bought glasses.
0: Brittany is apparently talking about a possible customer of hers at the Cottonwood Mall sunglasses kiosk where she worked.
9: So he may have looked familiar to you.
10: Mm-hmm. He's tall.
9: Mm-hmm.
10: He's tall. He's square.
9: Face was square.
10: Cottonwood square.
9: Mm-hmm.
10: Weird eyes.
9: What about his eyes?
10: Weird eyes.
0: Brittany had been in a trance for just 36 minutes and had apparently provided more details about the attack than had been uncovered over the last 6 years. According to Brittany, her attacker was tall, muscular, with brown eyes, a square jaw, big nose, light-skinned, and possibly Latino. And this was important. He may have been a customer of hers at the Cottonwood Mall sunglasses kiosk, someone she knew, and whose name she'd hopefully remember.
9: I'm going to bring you out of hypnosis.
0: Once she came out of her trance,
9: you will remember everything that has occurred.
0: Would she remember the name of her attacker?
9: One, two, three.
8: Coming up.
11: I knew what she told me, but I didn't know whether it was accurate or not.
8: New information from Brittany and cutting-edge new technology.
5: Oh, wow. If I was a suspect in a criminal case, this would give me away.
12: Yeah, I think so.
8: Could it lead to a break in the case when Dateline continues?
9: One, two, three.
0: As soon as Brittany Marcel emerged from hypnosis, she had a question for Dr. Leon Morris.
10: Who is he?
0: Brittany was hoping she'd blurted out her attacker's name while in a trance. But that didn't happen. The identity of her attacker was still a mystery.
7: So I'm just like, I was like, that wasn't really helpful.
5: Did you get upset during the session?
7: Mm-hmm. I was just, like, angry, like, the reconstruction I've had on my face. I was like, you can't tell when I'm happy or sad, unfortunately. But it's like, I was, like, getting that, like, mad face when I was being hypnotized just because it's like you're feeling the pain of what's happening.
0: It wasn't totally in vain, though.
10: Yeah, like, spiked hair.
0: Brittany's mom also said the same thing. But Brittany was able to provide new details of her attacker's face and physique.
2: With those descriptors, what we did was we sent her to our sketch artist and had another sketch done with what Brittany remembered from those characteristics.
0: The two sketches, Brittany's and her mom's 6 years earlier, had some similarities and some differences. While both said the attacker had brown eyes and light skin, the facial structure, nose, and hair didn't match. Dr. Leon Morris had a possible explanation.
11: a lot of eyewitness identification is wrong. At the end of the hypnosis, I knew what she told me, but I didn't know whether it was accurate or not.
0: No one knew if what Brittany said while under hypnosis was accurate or not. The composite sketch based on her description failed to produce any usable leads. Once again, the job of pushing the case forward fell to Detective Jody Gonterman.
7: She's probably the best detective I could ever ask for.
1: Did you find yourself getting emotionally invested in the case with so many years going by and your connection to Brittany and Diane?
2: I did. I went in her office crying once before just because I was so disappointed.
4: Yeah.
2: It's rough. I mean, you know, you try not to get emotionally involved, but you do.
0: As the investigation languished, Brittany continued on with her life. And in May of 2016, 8 years after being nearly beaten to death, she graduated from college.
7: I didn't think I'd be graduated from college by now. I don't think I'd be doing that.
1: To go to college and to come this far, it's just incredible. I mean, how do you do it?
7: You gotta be strong in yourself. You gotta believe in yourself.
0: And it was around the time of Brittany's graduation that Gonterman got another one of her out-of-the-box ideas. She heard about a new way to make a sketch, not from an eyewitness account, but from a DNA sample.
2: They do a different type of testing that gives hair color, eye color, skin tone, ancestry.
1: This is an incredible tool.
2: It's amazing.
0: The company behind this new crime-fighting tool is Parabon, where they do something called DNA phenotyping.
12: It's essentially a genetic witness.
0: Dr. Ellen Graytak is Parabon's director of bioinformatics.
1: How does it work? In layman's terms, how can you take DNA and make a sketch?
12: Well, you focus on those traits that are passed down from parent to child. So if you think about when you say, oh, you have your mother's eyes. Well, you have your mother's eyes because you have your mother's DNA. And we can figure out, well, this piece of DNA we see in blue-eyed people, but not in brown-eyed people.
1: So all your features are connected to your DNA?
12: Absolutely.
0: Parabon started off by helping the U.S. military create DNA profiles from the remains of insurgent bomb makers during the Iraq War. It wasn't long before cold case detectives were sending them emails looking for help as well.
12: These investigations that we're working on, sometimes they've been cold for decades. In these cold cases, they're cold because there are no leads. And in a lot of cases, that's because there's no witness description, and we're able to give them that just with the DNA.
0: From a single DNA sample, Parabon can make an estimation of someone's hair color, eye color, and complexion. We hired Parabon to test a sample of my DNA, but we didn't tell them it was from me until this interview.
1: I sent in my DNA as a blind...
12: That was yours.
1: That was mine as a blind sample.
12: Okay.
1: You did not know whose DNA we were sending in.
12: No, did not.
0: Parabon built a profile of me as if I were a random criminal suspect.
12: So all we received was a DNA vial labeled TR19411. Okay. And so these are the predictions that we produced just from that DNA. This actually was a pretty interesting eye color prediction, one that we don't see very often. It will either come from people with fairly dark bluish green eyes, or it will come from people who actually have very light eyes, but with a dark ring and a gold center.
1: Okay, so I have the gold center.
12: I see it. I see it now. The pigment that's in your eyes is a yellowish color, so that's why as you get more, it turns green and then brown. And so you've got that pigment, but it's only in the middle, which is pretty interesting.
1: That's fascinating.
12: Your ancestry came out as a mix of Northern European and Southeast European.
1: My grandparents on my mother's side are from Czechoslovakia, and then my father's family from London.
12: That is perfectly how it came out.
1: Well, you nailed that.
12: Good. So we predicted that she would have wider cheekbones and wider eyes, larger eyes, and then a wider jaw and a narrower chin, a fairly petite nose, but a little bit wider at the nostrils. And so the next page is going to include your composite. Okay.
1: Oh, wow. The eyes look very much like mine.
12: These light eyes, but with a golden center and a dark ring. Medium blonde hair.
1: If I was a suspect in a criminal case, this would give me away.
12: I think so.
0: Putting together a profile like this is labor-intensive and costly, up to $3,600. A lot of money for cash-strapped homicide units like Albuquerque's. But after months of dogged persistence, Gaunterman wrangled up the funds and shipped a sample of the John Doe DNA to Parabon and settled in to wait. The process would take several months. Meanwhile, Gaunterman set Brittany's file aside and focused on other cases. And it was at this time, in October 2016, when a name suddenly emerged from Brittany's memory.
7: She said the name Justin kept coming up. I asked my mom, hey, did you know this person? And she goes, no. I was like, well, for some reason, that name keeps coming back to mind. She's like, how often? I was like every day. I was like, I don't know why.
1: Every day?
7: Every day.
0: This was the first time a name had just popped into her head. Brittany called her sisters to see if they remembered a guy named Justin.
13: I'm like, oh, that's Hansen. And she said, yeah, Justin Hansen. That keeps coming to me.
0: All the sisters remembered Justin Hansen. He was a fixture at the Cottonwood Mall.
5: Where did he work at the mall?
13: Hollister.
5: I think that was kind of a big deal back
13: yeah.
5: then, right?
7: Where it was.
5: Yeah, like cute guys.
6: Yeah.
7: Yes.
6: Oh, yeah. Mm-hmm. If you knew you were going into Abercrombie or Hollister, you're like, there's definitely cute guys there.
0: The question was, why was Brittany suddenly remembering him now?
5: Were you getting an eerie feeling when you would think of Justin, or just his name was popping into your head?
7: Just his name was popping up.
5: Nothing more.
7: Nothing
5: just,
7: more.
5: Just like, why does this keep mm-hmm. happening?
7: Right. He worked at Hollister, and he'd come down over to my kiosk and all, and he'd, you know, sit there and chat and all, or be on the outside kiosk and talk and all, and it was what I thought, just a mutual relationship.
5: Did he seem interested in you?
7: I don't remember that at all. I was like...
5: Flirty?
7: Flirty.
0: Brittany called Detective Gaunterman with this latest memory.
2: And she says, a name popped into my head. I don't know why, but this guy's name is Justin Hansen. And I worked at the sunglass kiosk and he would come and he would visit me. She's like, it was nothing bad. She goes, but he would just, I remember him hanging out with me for about an hour at a time. And it happened maybe about 3 months before the attack. He would come by and just talk to me.
0: Gaunterman knew that while under hypnosis, Brittany said she may have met her attacker at the sunglasses kiosk.
10: Did I see him at my work? I don't know.
9: Did you see him at your work, you
10: yeah.
9: said?
10: Maybe he bought glasses, maybe.
0: Over the previous 9 years, the Marcells had asked police to investigate 75 different men, none of whom turned out to be the attacker. This was the first time, though, Brittany had ever come up with a name. So maybe this new memory was important. On the other hand, maybe it wasn't.
8: Coming up.
14: Hi, how are you? You're Justin?
15: I am Justin.
8: Detectives pay a visit to Justin Hansen. He seems hopeful. But is his story truthful?
15: Can I think about this and then come back and see you?
8: When Dateline

0: For Sergeant Liz Thompson and Detective Jody Gonterman, calling Brittany's case cold was an admission of defeat. But 8 years after the attack, the investigation had clearly stalled. So this new name from Brittany, Justin Hansen, didn't look to be any kind of case changer.
1: She gave me so many names of people, but nothing was really significant to her. And all along, Justin's name never came up.
2: Did she have any reason why his name, of all people, was popping into her head?
1: She didn't know. It just popped into her head one day.
0: Hansen didn't match the description Brittany gave while under hypnosis.
3: He's hurting me.
0: That person was tall, muscular, and had brown eyes. Hansen, on the other hand, is average height, thin, and has green eyes. Hansen was also a married father of four with no criminal convictions other than a DUI.
2: Was this immediate for you? I have to run this down right now? Or was it like, okay,
1: well,
2: I'll get to it?
1: I said, okay, I'm going to set it aside and I'm going to wait to contact him, because the more I had when I do an interview, the more information I have behind me is going to be more helpful.
0: Justin Hansen just didn't seem like a high priority until 3 months later, January 3rd, 2017, when Detective Gonterman and Sergeant Thompson finally got the Parabon DNA report. Dr. Ellen Graytak of Parabon walked us through her DNA analysis.
2: This is the DNA from the person who attacked Brittany.
4: Yes, so this is from blood that was found at the crime scene. And so we find that this person, you know, has fairly fair skin.
2: So this is a white male.
4: It's a fair-skinned male, fairly confident in that. That this person has sort of light brown hair, so we say blonde to brown. It's fairly equally likely blonde to brown, so sort of on the lighter brown side, and most likely doesn't have a lot of freckles.
0: There was one detail in John Doe's profile that turned out to be crucial information: the color of his eyes. Remember Brittany's description of John Doe?
3: Brown eyes.
0: Well, it turns out she was wrong. John Doe's eyes weren't brown.
4: We found that this person has green to hazel eyes.
2: Which is unique.
4: It's fairly unusual, yes.
0: Green eyes, the same color as Justin Hansen's. And the sketch itself, here it is.
1: When we saw that composite, I was like, oh my God.
2: It was that close.
1: Oh, yeah.
2: It
1: was.
2: Justin.
5: We think it's, yeah.
1: Yeah.
5: Yeah.
1: But I still didn't want to get my hopes up because I didn't want to get disappointed again.
6: Ready?
0: Still not convinced this man was the guy she'd spent years hunting, Gonterman, along with a fellow detective wearing a body cam, paid Justin a visit.
7: Yeah, hi, how are you? You're Justin?
6: I am Justin.
7: Okay, cool. I'm Jody. We're detectives with APD.
6: Okay.
0: Right from the start, Justin was calm and cooperative.
7: I'm investigating a case. It's an older case, and I'm just going back to talk to the friends or people that knew Brittany Marcel.
6: Okay.
7: It's from 08.
6: Okay.
0: Hansen invited the detectives into his home, where Gonterman started off with the basics.
7: Do you remember hanging out with her at her sunglass place ever?
6: Just no, not hanging out. I walked by maybe and kind of just, hey, how you doing? What's new? How's your family? How's your sisters? That kind of stuff.
7: On a regular basis, or do you just remember? Like,
6: no. Just when I was, when I was working at the mall, I just happened to walk by and say hi. It wasn't like a hang out, regular base type scene.
7: Because Brittany actually remembers you coming in and visiting her and hanging out and talking with her, like, twice a week.
6: No.
0: After a few minutes of this, Gonterman told Hansen what she was really after, a DNA sample.
7: And then just to compare with the DNA at the scene so we can exclude everyone, because then it narrows down the field.
0: Expecting or hoping Hansen would agree, Gonterman put on a pair of latex gloves as she continued to talk.
7: Not that you're a suspect at all anyway, because you're not.
0: But Hansen hesitated.
6: Can I think about this and then come back and see you? Just because it seems kind of...
8: What's your concerns?
6: I don't know. Me and my wife watch a bunch of shows and we hear people, you know... I've been in trouble, or I got in trouble for something that I never did, and then 10, 15 years later they come back and, oh, it wasn't you, or that kind of thing, and then they've been in trouble for it for a long time.
7: Yeah.
6: Can I get your card though and come back and, you know, just so I think about everything, talk to my mom or whatever, and if they're like, yeah, this is what they normally do type thing, and then just come and see you guys?
7: Absolutely.
6: Is that okay?
7: Yeah.
5: What did you make of his demeanor that first time when you went to go see him?
8: Well, I mean, he was friendly. He was, you know, he was acting like he was concerned, but it was almost an act. But then he wouldn't give his DNA.
9: And we all thought how odd for a man of that age to say they wanted to talk to their mom. His wife is right there. He's, what, in his 30s, and suddenly he's wanting to talk to his mom. So we're like, is his mom a lawyer? And it just, the whole thing seemed suddenly very odd and a big red flag.
8: Yeah. He seemed like a bad actor.
9: Yeah.
8: When I spoke with him, it seemed like he was putting on an act. It wasn't genuine to me.
0: Before she left Hansen's house, Gontterman decided to rattle his cage by telling him Brittany's memory was finally starting to return.
7: Your statement doesn't match what she remembers. She remembers very well that you used to visit her when she was bored. You would come in about twice a week and just hang out. She remembers that you used to wear tight Abercrombie shirts and your pants a little bit saggy, you know, with your underwear hanging down.
0: Hansen said he'd come by Gontterman's office after speaking with his mom, but he never showed up. So Gontterman gave him a call to see what was going on.
10: Hello?
7: Hi, Justin.
10: Hello.
7: Hi, it's Detective Jody Gontterman with APD. How are you?
10: I'm doing okay. How are yourself?
7: Good.
0: The call started off well enough, but the tone quickly changed. Hansen said he felt targeted and outright refused to give a DNA sample.
10: I felt like the way you guys were coming at me was like, no matter what I said, I was the person you were looking for, and no one wants to be that.
0: Hansen ended the call, demanding an apology.
10: I'd appreciate a call to let me know that you're sorry.
7: I'll apologize after I get your direct DNA.
0: Detective Gontterman had been investigating Justin Hansen for 5 months now, yet there was still a question mark next to his name. So time again for Gontterman to get creative.
11: Coming up, an undercover mission to McDonald's.
2: They followed him and they watched him eat.
11: A hunt for treasure in the trash.
12: I said, I can't believe this.
11: When Dateline continues.
0: If Justin Hansen really was the guy who'd assaulted Brittany Marcel, he'd done a masterful job getting away with it. Over the course of a 9-year investigation, not once had police considered him a suspect.
13: It's pretty unique that his name had never been mentioned by any of the family, the friends.
0: And now that he'd come to the attention of prosecutor David Waymeyer and Detective Jody Gontterman, after Brittany remembered his name, Hansen was able to keep them at bay by simply refusing a DNA test.
7: So our district attorney suggested having him followed and getting his DNA.
13: And one of the main ways that that can be done is through things that a subject throws away.
0: On April 3rd, 2017, 6 months after Brittany told police about Hansen, Detective Gontterman requested a couple of undercover officers to tail him. But by the time the request was approved, 2 months later, Hansen had both moved and quit his job. Police didn't know where he was. 2 more months passed before the surveillance team tracked Hansen to his new job at this body shop in North Albuquerque.
7: And they followed him to a McDonald's. And they watched him eat. And he took the lid off of his McDonald's cup. And he drank it directly out of the cup. And when he walked out, the trash was pretty full, like to the top. And he wrapped his own meal, his own trash, nicely in the placemat that comes on your tray. So it was all separated from everything else. And so the undercover detective just walked right behind him and picked it up.
0: And the detectives took that trash straight to Albuquerque police criminalist Alana Williams.
14: I really did not have high hopes that this would be the individual that might match to our unknown person.
0: She'd already processed the DNA of 17 potential suspects without a match. No reason to think number 18 would be any different.
5: What was the result from this suspect, Justin Hansen?
14: It was a complete match.
0: After a 9-year investigation and 18 DNA tests, John Doe had finally been identified. It was Justin Hansen.
2: Did you keep checking it over and over again, just like a lottery ticket?
14: I actually checked it twice. I did it once, and then I went back through and I checked it again, and I said, I can't believe this.
0: Williams wanted to deliver news this big in person.
9: And Alana told her, and I wish I had it on video because Jody, I think she jumped about 4 feet off the ground. And
1: through my keys.
9: Yeah, it was very, very exciting.
1: And
9: it
1: then
9: was such good news. And then, yeah.
1: And then I broke down crying.
9: All just in tears.
1: And then we all started crying. And I said, I can't believe it. I can't believe it. Oh my God, I got to call Diane.
15: I'm at work and she says, Diane, hey, how are you doing? I said, I'm fine. And I'm thinking, great, more bad news. Because every phone call had been kind of like, yeah, it's not him. She goes, we've got a match. I'm like, just blown over and I'm overwhelmed and I could hear the emotions in her voice. And she says, yeah, we've got a match. And she said, this is how it happened. I'm going, just like on TV, huh? She goes, yeah, it does happen.
0: Diane then called Brittany, who was in Boston with sister Jennifer.
15: I said, Jody called and she's got a match.
16: She's like, they know who the guy is. I'm like, what? She goes, it's a DNA match, 100%. I'm like, who is it? She goes, Justin Hansen, who you remember giving that tip to her? I'm like, yeah. She says, it's a 100% match. I'm like, holy crap. I was like, my prayers are answered. So I called Jody, and I was like, you have no idea how thankful I am for you solving this, Jody. She goes, no, you did it. I said, no, you did. She goes, you gave me the name. I was like, but you acted on it.
0: Hansen was arrested while out shopping. For the Marcel sisters, it was hard to believe the monster who'd haunted them for the past 9 years may have been just a guy they knew from the mall.
16: And I thought, this guy? This little skinny guy? Like, he's charming, but how could he have done something so horrible?
17: This guy looks great.
16: Mm-hmm.
17: It messes with your mind. Yeah. And
18: it's so frustrating.
19: Because it's not black and white.
17: Right.
19: Because we want to put our criminals or our violent offenders in this, and they look like this. And he doesn't look like that.
17: He's the cute guy who worked at the clothing store in the mall.
19: Yeah, people liked him and wanted to date him. Like, you did that?
0: The next hurdle would be the trial. Brittany would have to testify and relive the emotional trauma of the attack.
17: Normally people don't look forward to trials like this. Are you actually looking forward to it, to get it done and to see justice?
16: Very much so. I can finally kind of close that chapter finally after 9 years.
0: What Brittany didn't know at the time of this interview was that there were problems with the case. Believe it or not, there were serious doubts Justin Hansen would ever go on trial.
11: Coming up, a stunning setback. The case against Justin Hansen takes another dramatic turn.
20: There's a lot of evidence that doesn't make sense. It's hard to try to prove your innocence after a certain amount of time.
11: When Dave

0: Police found a mountain of evidence at the Marcel house following the attack on Brittany. There was the shovel, the knife, the duct tape, even the clothes Brittany was wearing, all collected and carefully stored away. And of course, when Detective Gonterman started working Brittany's case, she wanted to see it all firsthand.
1: So when I went to pull evidence and view it myself, it wasn't there.
2: Where was it?
1: It had been destroyed.
0: All of it gone due to a simple clerical error.
1: When anyone retires, you get a list of evidence on cases. There's a box. You either check dispose or retain, and the box was checked dispose for this case.
2: I mean, what's that moment like when you're trying to solve this case only to find out that physical evidence has been destroyed by your own police department?
1: Well, I was pretty upset. I was pretty mad. Okay. To be honest, I was really mad.
0: The most important piece of evidence, though, was that blood drop, which was stored separately. The defense would want their own experts to test it. So if it was missing too, the case against Hansen might well be over.
2: Was that kind of a, oh my gosh, what if this has been destroyed too?
1: Yes.
2: Because then you're kind of done.
1: I was stressed. I met with Alana Williams, the forensic scientist. She went to look for it and she found it. It was in the freezer. So thank God.
0: Still, prosecutor David Waymire knew the case had taken a serious hit.
3: Proving a case beyond a reasonable doubt to unanimously to 12 jurors would be difficult when we had evidentiary problems.
0: Justin Hansen's defense attorney could now claim the Albuquerque Police Department had mishandled evidence. Evidence that may have pointed to another suspect.
3: A judge and a jury might very well hold that against us, and that could make it more difficult to get a conviction.
0: While awaiting trial, the judge allowed Hansen to be placed under house arrest. We tried for months to get him to sit down with Dateline, but he put us off. He finally agreed to talk when we dropped in on the farmhouse where he was living outside of Albuquerque. Overcome with emotion, Justin Hansen fought back tears as his family looked on.
4: This case, I mean, it's unreal, all the twists and turns that have happened. What do you make of everything? I mean, you're at the center of it.
5: It's hard. It's hard to try to take everything in. Lots of nights of not sleeping, lots of nights of trying to figure things out.
4: What do you say to people who say that there is irrefutable evidence in this case that you did this?
5: I kind of realized who counts and who matters, and those people, they don't matter.
4: They're looking at the evidence that they feel points to you.
5: Mm-hmm.
4: And there's no way to get around that.
5: I don't have a way to convince them otherwise. That's not for me to try to do.
4: Do you think about what Brittany's lost?
5: Of course. She's lost a lot. And I'm glad she has a good support system. You know, her mom and her sisters and everybody standing by her side. That's great that she has that, and I'm glad that she has that.
4: They see you as a monster.
5: They do. They see me as what APD's put me in there to be. They see me as what the media's put me to be.
4: How do you explain the drop of blood at the scene?
5: I don't.
4: That's the one thing I think that people have a hard time getting around.
5: They do. And there's a lot of evidence that doesn't make sense.
4: Did you attack Brittany Marcel?
5: No.
0: Besides the missing evidence, Hansen's lawyer had another plan to get the case tossed out. Simply put, the statute of limitations had run out. Sure, prosecutor Waymire filed an indictment in 2010, but the name on that indictment was John Doe, not Justin Hansen.
5: You know, they have a statute of limitations set up for a reason. It's not to let people get away with things. It's just because it's hard to try to prove your innocence after a certain amount of time. It's like phone records go back 7 years. Bank statements, I think, are 6 or 7 years. So, like, you can't even try to go back to try to, you know, prove your innocence or to prove things differently. And that's hard.
0: Hansen's lawyer argued the John Doe indictment should be dismissed. And the judge ruled an appellate court could hear that motion before the trial even got underway. A huge victory for Justin Hansen. And a major setback for prosecutor David Waymire, who knew the John Doe indictment was uncharted legal territory.
3: Although that had been done once before in New Mexico in a different case. It had never actually gone up and been reviewed by the appellate courts to ensure that it was legally allowed.
0: Waymire had been concerned about the strength of the case all along. He'd even offered Hansen a plea deal. But now, apparently emboldened by the judge's ruling, Hansen rejected the plea offer, hoping instead to have the entire case against him tossed out.
6: Coming up.
7: Brittany was robbed of the life that we all have. We want him to pay dearly.
6: Would he? The final scene in this 9-year mystery is about to play out in court when Dateline.

0: Justin Hansen insisted to us he was an innocent family man, accused of a crime he didn't commit. But the Marcel family wasn't buying any of it. They were certain Hansen was the one who attacked Brittany, and they wanted justice.
1: You know, Brittany has to deal with this for her whole entire life. She was robbed of the life that it appears that we all have. She doesn't get that. And everything that she has today, she's worked hard for with the support of my mom. They've sacrificed daily. And I think it's kind of the same way. We want him to pay dearly.
0: But there might not be a trial, let alone a conviction, if Hansen's attorney could get the John Doe indictment that was filed in 2010 tossed out. It was a tense time for both families, the Marcels and the Hansens, as they waited weeks on the appellate court's decision.

0: offer of no contest to attempted murder in the first degree, which Hansen accepted. And just like that, it all came to an end. The alternate suspects, the John Doe indictment, the hypnosis, the Parabon sketch, the DNA tests, over. A case that took 9 years to get to court was resolved in a matter of hours.
1: You had a really tough decision to make in this case, to go to trial or to take this deal. How did you ultimately come up with your decision?
2: I mean, I wanted to go to trial. I wanted to clear my name, but I just felt like the odds were against me, and I didn't want to chance, you know, 58 to 60 years away from my kids. And that was kind of what pushed me into the plea.
1: So the plea was not about an admission of guilt necessarily, but for you it was more about being there someday for your children.
2: It's exactly what it was for. It was like 60 years or 18 years with a chance of being out in 9 or less. My youngest will only be 11, and I can still be there for her and try to help guide her through stuff. It's like I'm dying, like I'm not coming back, and it's hard. And I know it's a goodbye because we don't know what the outcome's going to be, but at the same time, it still feels like I'm not going to be here anymore, and you don't know what to say.
0: The day after our interview, Hansen went to court for sentencing, and the stakes were high. Under the terms of the plea agreement, he could be released on probation or sent to prison for up to 18 years. Prosecutor David Waymire argued for the longest possible sentence, telling the judge three other women in the past had accused Hansen of assault.
3: The alleged victim, the girlfriend, was 17 at the time and was 4 months pregnant.
0: Next, for 2 pain-filled hours, the Marcells testified about what the attack did to Brittany and their family.
4: That her life is a mere flicker of what it had the potential to be. She struggles with friendships, creating social circles, reading social cues, and understanding her emotions. Her life is a shell of what it had the potential to be. I want my sister back. I miss her so much. And I'm starting to forget who she was before the attack.
0: Last to speak was Brittany, who, with her back to Justin Hansen, faced the judge and told her about the severity of her wounds, the 22 surgeries she'd endured, and of the injuries that may never heal.
5: On September 11th, my dreams and goals were beaten out of me. For 10 years, I've been struggling to rebuild some semblance of the life I had once planned. I'm fearful that I won't get married. I'm worried that I won't have children. I'm worried that I'll never be able to live alone again.
0: Afterwards, it was Justin Hansen's turn to speak.
6: First of all, Your Honor, I want to apologize to Brittany and Diane and their family for everything they've been through.
0: But that was all he had to say to the Marcells. He spent the rest of his time telling his children how much he loved them. Then, everyone waited for Judge Cindy Leos to tell Hansen just how long he'd be away from those children.
7: I am going to impose the full 18 years in the Department of Corrections. I think that is the only sentence that makes sense under the circumstances of this case. Thank you.
0: And with those words, Justin Hansen was handcuffed and led away to prison, while Brittany, her mom and siblings, hugged and wept. Detective Gonterman and Sergeant Thompson were there as well.
1: How did it feel?
8: It felt amazing. I was so happy. I mean, I'm overwhelmed with emotion, just so relieved, so happy for the family.
9: It was truly one of the highlights of my career.
1: Did you get justice today?
10: Yes,
11: justice.
10: We did.
11: 100%
10: yes, we did.
11: Justice.
10: Yes. He finally got caught, he played with fire, and he messed with the wrong ladies.
0: For the siblings, there was, more than anything, an overwhelming sense of relief and gratitude.
12: I looked at my sisters before it started, and I said, no matter what happens today, it's over. Mm-hmm. We have to let this be over today. And this was a good way for this to be over. I feel very grateful for Judge Leos, and I feel even more immensely grateful for Detective Gonterman.
0: While Thompson, Gonterman, and the Marcells got justice, what they didn't get was an explanation.
1: One of the biggest mysteries in this has been the motive. What is your working theory?
8: So many people describe Justin as being very friendly and social, and they think he's good looking and charming, and he's that older guy that

0: I don't think he was ever turned down. And it's possible that maybe Brittany was just the one person that said no and turned him down.
1: Brittany agrees.
2: I think I was attacked because Justin Hansen had some jealousy. Like, because he had probably asked me out to be like, go on a date, be his girlfriend. And I had a different boyfriend at the time and it wasn't him at all. So I think it was struck out of jealousy. And since he didn't have me, nobody else could.
1: When we last spoke, Brittany was living in rural Texas and spending much of her time tending to the animals. She had one college degree, but said she would like to return to campus to get the degree she's wanted since high school.
2: I am definitely thinking about going back to school for journalism. I was like, my major was communication. I can communicate quite well.
1: However, she had one more big hurdle to get over, another surgery. Her 23rd. An operation that took hours with a recovery period of months. Brittany could have opted to not go through such torment. But for her, there was no choice. The surgery was to get her smile back.
2: I had the biggest smile you could dream of. I was like, that's what I want back. I'm going to go for it.
3: That's all for now. I'm Lester Holt. Thanks for joining us.
4: All of your new best friends, one of them's missing. A body was found in one of their apartments. How am I doing right now? If I had to put it into one word, numb would be the closest.
5: It was a mystery where nothing was as it seemed, except for the body.
6: It's so hard, you know. She was 23.
5: She was a dancer. He was a veteran. She'd been murdered.
7: There's a body in my son's apartment.
5: He'd disappeared.
8: Does your son know who it is?
7: He's not here.
5: Now police had two mysteries to solve.
9: Love triangle?
10: That's what we thought.
5: The obvious suspect, the missing man. The obvious problem, no one could find him.
11: This guy is potentially very dangerous.
5: But what was real and what was pretend?
11: This is as diabolical as any case I've ever seen.
5: Enter the actors.
4: They're trying to say I'm somebody that I'm not.
5: Was the killer really missing? Or was he hiding in plain sight?
12: I said, this son of a bitch is dirty.
5: Somebody knew the truth.
13: Don't. That can't be found.
5: And this father refused to give up until he knew it too.
12: Everything is based on me knowing the whole story.
5: I'm Lester Holt, and this is Dateline. Here's Josh Mankiewicz with Plot Twist.
14: Places, please. There's an empty theater, a script full of twists, a troupe of actors, and someone who set the stage for an unbelievable tragedy.
11: I'm buying it. I'm buying it hook, line, and sinker.
14: All of it so well done, it was hard to tell what was real and what was an illusion.
15: I just remember his performance being, it was very, very real.
14: This is a story of a man who seemed to be at the end of his rope.
4: It looked like he was having some sort of panic attack or heart attack.
14: But on this stage, at the final curtain, the darkness remained. Because this story wouldn't win any awards. This was all real life.
16: Julie is my first daughter. She was my Valentine baby.
14: For June and Masa Kibuishi, a Japanese couple who built their American dream here in Orange County, California, their third child came as a pleasant surprise.
16: Doctor kept telling me it was another boy. But, voila, she was born on Valentine's Day.
14: Two big brothers had preceded her.
17: First place, junior sons.
14: So naturally, it was Julie who became an all-star softball player as a young girl. But her passion was dance. She grew into a beautiful dancer and a remarkable young lady with the kindest of hearts.
16: And that kind of sometimes frustrated me because, okay, you're too nice. But, you know, that's what she was.
14: And that is how she met Sam Hare, who, like Julie, was a student at Orange Coast College. Sam struggled a bit in school. Julie would help him out.
16: She told me about Sam. He's like a big teddy bear, and, you know, he's always nice to everybody, and that's why we get together at his place, you know, a lot of times.
14: Sam was a war veteran. He fought in Afghanistan and made it home to California after 3 years overseas. Sam lived across the street from the college at an apartment complex.
8: It's not a dorm, but I would call it a college dorm.
14: Sam's good friend Reuben often hung out there with Sam.
8: The poolside always had people, you know, drinking and having fun at the pool.
14: But despite his surroundings, Sam was focused.
4: He seemed more responsible. He seemed like he had, like, more of a plan on where he was going. He wasn't just kind of, like, cruising on his GI Bill and just having fun and getting drunk every day or anything.
14: Rachel Buffett and her fiancé lived near Sam.
4: He was really nice to everybody and liked to have fun and hang out with everybody.
14: And everyone liked to be around him, too. But there was something about Sam that very few people knew. He suffered from night terrors, a sort of psychic souvenir of the battlefield. Sam did share that with Reuben, who was also a war veteran.
8: He'll tell me that, you know, sometimes he feels like he'll be sleeping and he'll wake up in his sleep and he'll be in a foxhole. So he'll start screaming or looking for a weapon, and he'll wake up sweating and, you know, just very stressed, I guess. Yeah.
9: That's tough.
8: It is very tough.
14: But, said Reuben, Sam seemed to be coping. And then came May 21st, 2010. It was a Friday afternoon. Julie was going to hang out with her brother Taka that evening. He was getting married, and Julie was helping with the wedding plans.
16: And then after I was cooking in the kitchen, and she said, okay, bye, Mom, I'm leaving. And then she just went out the door.
14: Julie made it safely to her brother's home in Long Beach. They had dinner together. Taka asked Julie to be a bridesmaid at his wedding and gave her a tiara. But Julie couldn't stay long because, she told her brother, her friend Sam Hare needed her. He'd been texting her all afternoon, messages that seemed weirdly off-kilter. Can you come over tonight at midnight, alone, going out for a bit, very upset, need to talk. Then, please, no sex, I need to talk to someone. Julie texted back, LOL, ew, Sam, we're like bro and sis, no sex. And then Sam texted again, I'm hurting with some bad fam crap. I can't be alone, no sex. Please, I'm begging as a brother. Julie, as always, was ready to help. Yeah, that's fine, Sam. I'm here for you like family. She left her brother's home that Friday evening and headed for Sam's apartment.
9: Did you normally wait up for her?
16: I normally do. But the thing was that she was with her brother. And then happened to be the Saturday was my youngest daughter's senior prom. And then when I woke up and then when I didn't see her, I was like, okay.
14: By now, it was Saturday morning. June texted Julie. No response. Then she called Julie. Still no answer. So June called her son, Taka.
16: So when I called him, he was like, what?
14: Taka told his mom about Sam's texts.
16: I started to get this little kind of my, you know, weird feeling that I started to feel like, okay, this is something's wrong.
14: By now, it had been almost 24 hours since she'd last seen Julie. June started to panic.
16: I probably called like 20 times for her cell phone. It's just kind of already that it won't go like connected or anything. It just went, no, I can't even leave the message. So I called the Irvine police. And then...
9: And what'd they say?
16: Oh, she's 23. Okay, well, she might be in drinking at the bar or like, you know, it's, excuse me.
14: No, said June, not her daughter. Julie was always quick to respond to her texts or phone calls.
10: Remember the one
14: across town, about 20 miles away from the Kibuishis, Sam's parents, Steve and Raquel Hare, also worried because they couldn't get a hold of Sam.
10: I thought it was a little odd that when I called his phone, it went directly to the answering service on Saturday.
14: Steve decided to check on his son.
18: So I drove down there, knocked on his door, no answer, and I had the key to his apartment. So I walked in there, and I looked in to turn on the light, and the living room looked fine. And I said, okay, Sam, nobody there.
14: And that's when he saw it.
18: I was, what the hell is going on here? I freaked out.
3: A father searching for his son finds something he never expected. When we return...
7: There's a body in my son's apartment.
19: There's a what?
7: A body. A dead body.
19: A dead body?
20: And no one can find Sam.
21: You think, okay, this guy is potentially very dangerous. He's out there on the street.
20: When Dateline continues...
14: It had been a beautiful California day in Orange County. Now the sun was setting, and in every sense, darkness was taking over. Steve Hare, who had gone to look for his son Sam, didn't find him, but he did find something.
7: There's a body in my son's apartment.
19: There's a what?
7: A body, a dead body.
19: A dead body? Is it someone that you know, sir?
7: I have no idea who she is. God, I don't know what's going on.
19: Does your son know who it is?
7: He's not here. Jesus, honey.
19: Do you know where your son is?
7: No, I don't.
14: Costa Mesa Police Detective Ed Everett responded to the call.
22: Walk into the crime scene, and we have a 20-something-year-old female on the bed, and she's in a position that appears that she was sexually assaulted.
14: Police quickly identified the victim, Sam's tutor and friend, Julie Kibuishi. Before long, two detectives paid a visit to Julie's mom.
23: This one detective told me, okay, it's you, Mrs. Kibuishi, please, you need to, can you sit down? And then I know that he said, like, okay, your daughter was found in this Sam, her apartment. And then I think he said her, your daughter's body was found or something like that. And then I think I was screaming like, no, no, that's not my daughter. You know, it's not my daughter. It's just...
14: Julie had been shot twice in the head. Her pants were down to her knees, and someone had written on her sweatshirt the words, "All yours, F you." She was still wearing the tiara her brother had given her the night before.
23: And I was still in disbelief of, you know, it was not my daughter. It just can't be my daughter. I wanted to see, and they didn't allow me to see. I said I wasn't allowed to go.
14: June could barely absorb what she was hearing. Julie was dead, and the only logical suspect was her college friend, Sam.
23: She told me that he's taking the same class with her, and then he told me that he's like big brother to me and to everybody in the class because he's a little older, and he came back from the Afghanistan.
24: This guy that she thought of as a big brother,
23: yeah.
24: Suddenly he's the suspect.
23: That was just bizarre, you know. But I still couldn't connect everything together.
14: What happened in Sam's apartment that night was horrific. Julie had gone there to help Sam, and now she was dead in his bedroom. And Sam was somewhere in the wind.
4: All of your new best friends that you hang out with every day, one of them's missing. A body was found in one of their apartments. This is something that, like, was affecting the whole atmosphere.
14: Detectives soon found out Sam was a war veteran, heard the stories of his night terrors. They also found Julie's phone in the apartment and saw Sam's text messages to her. Sam seemed plenty upset that evening. And when they searched his name in the law enforcement databases, they came up with a stunning result.
24: And he was arrested along with a lot of other people. A guy was killed with some sort of like gang thing.
22: It was a gang case. He was involved in a gang incident in, I believe it was Ventura County, and ultimately went to trial.
14: It happened in 2002. Sam, just 18 at the time, was accused of luring another young man to a parking lot, where the man was then attacked by more than a dozen others. While some of the attackers were convicted of murder and received life sentences, Sam Hare was found not guilty.
18: He was innocent, and it was proven that, you know, he's innocent.
14: 4 years later, Sam joined the Army and put all that behind him, or so his father believed.
18: That's why when I found Julie, I knew Sam didn't do this. I knew Sam would never do something like that.
14: And Steve tried to tell detectives.
24: You said Sam couldn't do this, and police said, A, he's missing, mm-hmm. and B, he was a suspect in a murder case once.
18: Correct.
24: That doesn't buy you a lot of rhythm from law enforcement.
18: No, and I understood that. I'm not that naive. I absolutely understood that. That's why it was imperative to start looking immediately.
14: Steve called Sam's friend Reuben to see if he had talked to Sam, and Reuben told him a curious story. Reuben said he'd been trying to get a hold of Sam, too, because Sam was a no-show at a beach party. Reuben called him multiple times. No answer. Until finally, someone picked up.
8: I said, hello. And they said, hey, bro. And I'm like, who's this? Sam never calls me, bro. Right off the bat, I was like, who is this? Bro, the voice was not the same.
14: The voice on the phone said,
8: I'm busy right now. I'm having a lot of problems with family. I'm like, what are you talking about? He's on me. So I called again, no answer.
14: Reuben didn't think that was Sam. But if not, who was it? And more importantly, where was Sam? News of Julie's murder was spreading and soon reached an old Army buddy of Sam's named Miles Foltz.
0: When I found out it was Julie, I definitely knew Sam had nothing to do with it because of the way Sam protects his friends and his family. And Julie was one of them.
14: Miles was stationed in Afghanistan with Sam. They fought together. Miles knew how Sam was toward anyone he considered a friend.
24: He wouldn't hurt her.
0: No, not in a million years. I thought it was something in his past that they were trying to do something to him and try to get him. And the reason why his body wasn't there is because he was off running away from these people.
14: Miles feared Sam was in danger. Maybe Sam's mom and dad, too.
0: I wanted to make sure nothing happened to Steve and Raquel. So I went to their house and, you know, during the night I spent there, you know, with my gun by my side just to make sure. I slept on their couch by their door.
14: Detectives needed to find Sam and fast, says Orange County Homicide Prosecutor Matt Murphy.
21: You've got a dead woman in his apartment. He's missing. And then you factor in Afghanistan and you start thinking, okay, he's a trained killer after he'd been accused of this before. And you think, okay, this guy is potentially very dangerous. He's out there on the street.
14: Then came a break. Sam's ATM card was being used. $400 withdrawn, about 17 miles north of the crime scene. And security cameras captured the person who was waiting as the cash came out. It was the start of a whole new mystery.
5: Coming up.
22: We were pretty confident he was our guy.
5: But Sam's father was convinced he wasn't. And determined to prove it, he turns amateur detective.
18: So I said, okay, we've got a woman here. Let me see.
5: When Dateline...

0: Julie Kibuishi, her Valentine girl, was pursuing fashion design while living at home. It was a mother's dream.
1: I was planning a lot of stuff to do with her. So we're going to be the buddies to go shopping, or, you know, that's what I told Julie, and we're planning to do that. That was that right before it happened. It's so hard, you know. She was 23.
0: 23 years young, and her life taken from her in the most senseless way.
1: She loved to kind of design things, and so she really wanted to be a stylist.
0: Now that would never happen. Police were looking hard for Sam Hare, Detective Ed Everett.
2: He's on the run and he's in the wind, and now it's our job to find him and see where he's at and ask him why.
3: Not a whole lot of question who the suspect was at this point.
2: No, we were pretty confident he was our guy.
0: Steve Hare was also eager to find Sam, but for an entirely different reason, to clear his son's name. So Steve began his own investigation.
3: Why did you feel the need to do your own police work?
4: I didn't look at it as police work. I looked at it as I wanted to find some answers. I wanted to find Sam, first of all. Where could Sam be? Is somebody helping? Is he running away? Did he come up with some foul play?
0: Steve called Sam again and again, but Sam's cell phone was going straight to voicemail.
4: I love you. Let me know what's going on. What's going on?
0: Then a big break and a puzzle. Steve and Sam had a joint bank account, so Steve pulled the bank records and found that Sam's bank card was used at an ATM in Long Beach. Then again, at a nearby pizza parlor.
4: So I said, okay, we got movement here. Let me see.
0: So Steve drove down to Long Beach to check out the bank.
4: So I hung around for about an hour to see maybe I'd see Sam or Sam's car, because Sam's car is also missing. Nothing happened there, so I went to the pizza place, hung around there for about an hour.
0: But there were no signs of Sam.
4: I took a two-mile radius from Echo's Pizza, and I checked all the hotels, motels around there. I didn't see Sam's car.
0: Meanwhile, detectives did something Steve couldn't do. They got the images from the ATM security camera, capturing the person using Sam's bank card. Expecting to see a picture of Sam Hare, detectives were in for a shock, because whoever it was taking money out of Sam's account, it wasn't Sam. So who was it? Cops staked out the ATM, hoping the mystery man would return. They also went to the pizza parlor, where an employee told them he thought he knew the person who had bought the pizza, and the detectives got a possible address.
2: We're set up at that point on the house. We have surveillance teams behind the house, on each corner of the house. We're geared up. We got our raid vests on.
0: While surveillance teams hoped and waited, detectives questioned people in Sam's circle. Neighbors Rachel Buffett and her fiancé Dan Wozniak already knew about the body found in Sam's apartment.
5: We had discussed the idea of it maybe being an accident, but like I said earlier, Sam seemed like a pretty intelligent person. If it was an accident, he wouldn't have, like, taken off and, like, left his apartment and, like, tried to run.
0: Both Rachel and Dan told detectives the last time they saw Sam was Friday, the day before the murder. He was with a friend, they said, a man wearing a black hat, but they had no idea what his name was. It seemed to be a dead end. But then, back at the house the cops were staking out, a big break, a pizza delivery.
3: How many guys you have at that point?
2: Probably have 10 officers and a helicopter above, and then we had Long Beach Police Department helping us with perimeter positions behind the home in case someone fled the house. Guns out, ready to hit it like someone that committed a murder is inside.
3: And that someone is Sam Hare?
2: Yes.
0: Cops moved in, but Sam Hare wasn't there. Instead, they found him.
6: Coming up.
7: I open up my door to go outside to see what's going on. And that's when, freeze, get on the ground, put your hands behind your back.
6: What did this teenager have to do with a murder? Much more than he knew.
7: I trusted him, so I said, yeah.
6: When Dateline continues.
0: It was early evening on Wednesday, May 26th, 2010. The streets in this nice neighborhood in Long Beach, California, were quiet. 17-year-old Wesley Freilich was hanging out with his friends. They had just finished eating a pizza ordered from the local pizza parlor when...
7: I hear this helicopter circling, and mind you, I'm like not really a nosy kid, but I like, well, what's up? What's going on in my neighborhood? So peek outside, don't see anything.
0: So Wesley walked outside.
7: And I legitimately see a dude in the helicopter pointing at me or pointing towards me. What the hell's going on? Like, all right, go inside. Yo, hey guys, there's this helicopter outside and I think he's pointing towards me or something. Something's going on.
0: His friend made what seemed like a sensible suggestion.
7: Well, don't go outside then, stupid. Like, don't go out. Like, there might be something going on. Don't go outside. So I was like, all right. We're all inside. Helicopter's still circling. And I look out the window. Two squad cars pull up.
0: The scene was unreal, like something from a movie. Wesley did not yet realize he'd been cast as the villain.
7: Guys, something's going on. There's... Something's happening outside. Everyone goes to the window. I open up my door to go outside to see what's going on. And that's when... Freeze. Get on the ground. Put your hands behind your back.
0: Cops arrested him, but according to Wesley, he had absolutely no clue why. Then police showed Wesley a photo.
7: And immediately when I saw myself at that ATM, I literally knew what had happened.
0: Detectives wanted answers. What was Wesley doing with that ATM card?
2: Initially, he kind of portrayed to us, don't know what you're talking about. I didn't do anything wrong. Once the gravity of the situation was explained to him, he had a change of demeanor.
0: The cops told Wesley his pizza delivery had landed him in the middle of a murder investigation and manhunt. They believed Wesley was hiding Sam Hare, possibly inside the house.
2: Once we told him it was involving a homicide, he immediately started crying.
7: Sitting in front of officers of the law, handcuffed, I'm obviously, literally, I'm sorry I can't say this other G-rated, but my balls were inside of me. I was myself, and I was nervous as all hell.
0: It was what the cops were counting on. Wesley started talking. But what he said was not what police expected.
7: I didn't know a Sam.
0: Wesley not only didn't know where Sam Hare was, he didn't even know who he was. But Wesley did have Sam's bank card.
7: All he said was, yeah, I think the name on the card was Samuel, but I can't remember.
0: As to why he had it, that was a very strange story, Wesley claimed. He got the card from someone who told him
7: that he worked for a bail bondsman agency and that he wanted me to withdraw money from an ATM for legal reasons that the gentleman skipped bail out of town and that they were required to withdraw the money. And so he was looking for a third party to withdraw the money.
0: Sound phony? Like a con game? Apparently not to Wesley. He said he knew the man who asked him to withdraw money, that he was a friend.
7: He showed me paperwork. It looked legit, looks like federal police paperwork, so I assumed that he was good, he wasn't lying to me, and I trusted him, so I said, yeah, sure.
0: So Wesley said he took the ATM card and agreed to withdraw the maximum allowed amount each day, just as his friend had asked him to. His friend also said it was fine to order a couple of pizzas.
7: Your alarm's going off in your head, but you're hearing his voice on the phone telling you it's okay, it's legal. A teenager, I really, really trusted him.
0: Who was this friend? Wesley said it was someone he respected, an actor who taught him theater.
7: It was a good bond, an older dude that I looked up to, an older cat, and was like definitely someone I talked to about certain things in my life.
0: The actor's name? Dan Wozniak. Sam Hare's neighbor. What could he possibly have to do with any of this?
6: Coming up, busy acting. and just days away from getting married.
5: Definitely excited, but a lot of stress.
6: Dan was now also a potential witness in a murder investigation.
4: I said, I'm going to call him in the morning. See, just double check.
6: When Dateline...

0: detectives on the hunt for their prime suspect, Sam Hare, traced his ATM card to a teenager named Wesley. Wesley said he got the card from someone he respected, actor and director Dan Wozniak. Now, police wanted to know, who was Dan Wozniak, really?
1: I turned to Dan on certain occasions for some advice.
0: Wesley described him as a mentor. So did Tessia Guajardo.
2: I looked up to him as, you know, my director and as a fellow actor.
0: Dan directed Tessia in her high school play. She says the students all loved him.
2: I've worked with many directors, and he's by far my favorite to work with. He was professional and knew what he was doing.
0: But it seemed that acting was what Dan Wozniak was built for.
2: He was incredible. And, you know, with all the one-on-one teaching he, you know, gave us as actors, it was right on.
0: Dan was prominent and very active in the local community theater world, said his fiancée, Rachel Buffett.
3: It's hard to fill the male roles in non-paid community theater. So he would get a lot of roles, do a lot of theater, much more than I ever did.
0: That's how Dan and Rachel met. They were cast in a play together.
4: Good guy? Handsome guy?
3: I think the best way to describe him is jovial. And although he didn't have awesome pitch or anything, he had a booming voice. So that right there is enough to get you cast in a lot of things when you're a guy.
0: Rachel, an actress herself, would also get the big roles. And side by side, they'd take on the stage. Tessia says they worked well together.
2: Dan is very big personality, and she was more, you know, okay, let's get this done. So I felt like they complimented each other in that way.
0: Dan and Rachel moved in together.
4: Were you in love?
3: I would say shortly after we moved in together, that's when I realized, oh yeah, I am in love with this person.
0: And it wasn't long before Dan proposed marriage to his leading lady. The night of Julie's murder, Dan and Rachel were performing together in another musical called Nine. You can see their chemistry in this video shot by the husband of one of the other cast members. Tessia, who went to see the play on closing night, said that Dan carried the show.
2: He was on an after show. Hi, we all were. We were excited for him. He did an amazing job, and he came out and greeted us and just laughing and hugging him.
0: And with their wedding in less than a week.
3: Definitely excited, but a lot of stress because I was doing everything myself.
4: He was that typical guy that wasn't interested in like the details of planning the wedding.
3: There was a couple things, you know, like, I don't know, like, make sure we don't have only chicken marsala or, you know, like random stuff like that.
0: But just 2 days before Dan and Rachel's big day, young Wesley, now in handcuffs and facing serious felony charges, was pointing the finger at his one-time mentor. Remember, Dan and Rachel had already told police that the last time they saw Sam was on Friday, the day before Julie was murdered, and they hadn't seen him since. So, how and why would Dan have Sam's ATM card? Someone had to be lying. And if that were Dan, why? Sam's dad, Steve, got phone numbers from his son's friends of just about everyone they knew. And on that list was Dan Wozniak's number.
5: So I said, I'm going to call him in the morning, see, just double check.
0: And when Steve got him on the phone, Dan told him Sam was nervous when they saw each other on Friday.
5: So I said, what was he nervous about? He said, I don't know. He was talking about family problems and stuff like that. And boom, as soon as he said he was talking about family problems, I said, excuse my language, this son of a bitch is dirty. I'll never forget that. I said, this guy knows something. I don't know what he knows, but he's lying about Sam.
0: Authorities were developing their own theory about Dan. Prosecutor Matt Murphy.
6: Wozniak is the guy that's protecting Sam. Wozniak is the friend that's helping him get money out.
0: So police figured the best way to find Sam was to talk with Dan Wozniak.
7: Coming up, I'd have nothing to do with this because my life was in danger with my wife. I'm sorry.
8: Was someone threatening Dan? Who and why? When Dateline...
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0: It was a Wednesday evening in May 2010. Dan Wozniak was celebrating his upcoming marriage at his bachelor party. Often described as a man's last night of freedom, suddenly that became truer than ever before when police crashed the party.
1: Dan Wozniak was with a group of friends.
0: Detectives were following the murky trail of Sam Hare, a suspect in the murder of Julie Kibuishi. She was a beautiful and talented 23-year-old with dreams of becoming a fashion stylist.
2: Did you think you were going to find Sam Hare in that restaurant?
1: I was hoping we would. I was hoping he'd be with Daniel.
2: Celebrating Dan's upcoming wedding.
1: Yes.
2: Not that lucky.
1: No.
0: But they hauled Dan in anyway.
1: Immediately when he saw me, he turned pale. You could see the blood just draining from his face.
0: The plan was to make Dan talk, and fast. So they hit him with a heavy charge, accessory to Julie's murder after the fact. And Dan, now back at the station, rolled over like a trained seal. Ed Everett monitored Dan's interview with Detectives Mike Delgadillo and Mike Cohen as Dan readily admitted to a crime.
1: He's alleging that he and Sam came up with this conspiracy to commit fraud and use this Wesley kid to implement it.
0: Dan said Sam gave him his ATM card and PIN. The plan was to have Wesley withdraw money, and then Sam would report the card stolen, so the bank would have to reimburse him. But Dan said before they had a chance to make any real money, something went wrong.
3: I got a knock on my door. I want to say it was about 8:30 in the morning. Yeah. Opened the door. It was Sam.
4: Hi.
3: I'm like, hey, man, what's going on? Everything good? He's like, not good. We're in trouble. I'm like, what do you mean we're in trouble? What happened? He's like, I can't talk about it here. We need to get the out of here.
0: They rushed out of the apartment, Dan said. And as they drove, Sam dropped a bombshell.
3: It's like, there's a dead body in my apartment.
0: Dan said Sam told him everything.
3: He's like, okay, basically, as soon as you left me, I started doing some drugs and drinking heavily because I was very depressed about my family.
0: According to Dan, Sam started looking at photos of his friend Julie and became upset. Then, when Julie came over,
3: I said, what did you do? He's like, I got a gun. He asked for sex. He was pretty f***ed up. He said no, and then he just shot her twice in the head.
0: Dan said that at first he couldn't believe it.
3: I'm really like, you're totally f***ing with me right now. Like, Julie's like a friend. Why the f*** would he do this? He's like, because I was not in my right frame of mind.
0: And then, Dan said, Sam threatened him.
3: He's like, you rat me out, I'm going to f*** you. And better yet, I'm going to start with your wife.
0: Dan said an angry and frightening Sam needed help withdrawing all the money in his bank account to finance his escape. In return, Sam said he would slide Dan a few thousand dollars to help with his wedding. And Dan felt he had no choice.
3: And then I said, after 30 days, I'll have you all your full money or whatever, and then you're going to get the out of my life.
0: Then Dan told detectives he dropped Sam at a shopping center parking lot in Long Beach. And Dan said that was the last time he saw Sam. He later ditched Sam's car. And Dan said he was sorry he had lied to police at first when he told them he last saw Sam in the company of a man wearing a black cap.
3: He doesn't exist. That's a lie. It's a 100% proof lie. I apologize for that. I got so scared, detective. I'm sorry.
0: Dan said he was frightened of Sam, and he admitted he did need money for his wedding.
3: I got greedy, and I didn't want any harm to come to me or my wife.
0: It seemed he had told them everything so far. But police pressed Dan on the most important detail of all.
4: Where do you think Sam's at now?
3: Like I said, the last place that I saw him, honestly now, right, was on when I dropped him off at the Los Altos Shopping Center, Bellflower and Spring, in Long Beach.
0: Dan was cooperative, but he said he didn't know where Sam was.
2: He can't tell you the location, or he won't tell you the location?
1: Didn't know at that point. Thought he wasn't going to tell us. Didn't want to.
0: So they applied a little more pressure.
4: What we're going to do is, this is a swab. I'm going to get a swab for you.
3: Okay.
4: To eliminate you. Should I take a second here?
3: Oh, eliminate me?
4: Yeah, eliminate you from any issues.
3: Okay.
4: And that's why I want to get a sample from your saliva, basically. Just to eliminate you. Okay? I mean,
3: okay.
4: It's in your best interest.
3: Yes, most definitely, sir.
4: So basically, just open your mouth for me. That's it.
3: Oh, okay. Well.
0: When the detective explained what he planned to do with the DNA sample, Dan paid very close attention.
4: You're being upfront with us. You've been honest. You had nothing to do with anything. There should be no reason why we should find your DNA anywhere in certain areas and stuff like that. That's what we do.
3: Now, I was in Sam's apartment Friday afternoon.
4: Okay.
3: And I know I did use the bathroom.
4: You did use the bathroom?
3: I used the bathroom, and I went... I'm not sure if I went out on the patio or not. Most of the time I do, but that day I don't know if I did.
4: Okay.
0: Dan seemed worried they might find his DNA in Sam's apartment. Detectives wanted to know why. And the tone of the interview changed.
5: I think you know a little more about this thing than you're divulging to us.
3: No, I don't.
5: I think there's a whole lot more.
3: There may be, but please question me about any gaps that I want to fill. Absolutely.
5: As far as your participation in this thing.
3: As far as my participation?
5: Yeah. Talk to me.
3: I am, officer.
5: Huh?
3: Yes, I helped him get away. Yes, I knew that he had killed someone. And yes, I knew that I...
4: Stop right there.
0: They circled back to the DNA.
5: We got your DNA?
3: Yes.
5: Okay. Where's that DNA going to show up?
3: In Sam's car.
5: What about on Julie?
3: No, wouldn't be on Julie.
5: You sure about that?
3: Yes, I'm positive about that.
5: Did you see Julie dead in the apartment?
3: No, I did not. No.
5: You better think about that. I'm going to give you time to think about it.
3: I did not see Julie dead in the apartment. I didn't.
5: Were you there when she was shot?
3: No, I was not.
5: You sure about that?
3: You're really scaring me right now.
5: I'm not trying to scare you.
0: But Dan did seem scared and angry. He insisted he only helped Sam after the murder, and then only under duress.
3: No, I have nothing to do with this because my life was in danger with my wife. I'm sorry.
5: How was your life in danger?
3: He threatened it.
5: We're going to give you time to think, all right? Listen to me.
3: Yes, sir.
5: All right, stand up and we're going to go back in there.
0: Detectives were frustrated, but...
1: We were still hoping to find Sam, and thought he was going to lead us to Sam.
2: It sounds like you thought Dan was telling you the truth about everything except where Sam was.
1: We were taking him at his word because he was involving himself and incriminating himself as an accessory in this homicide.
2: He wasn't telling you, I don't know anything about it.
1: Right.
2: He was just saying, yeah, I helped him, but I helped him after the fact, and I don't know where he is.
1: Right. But the longer he went on, the less believable his story was.
0: And they now also strongly believed that not only was Dan covering for Sam, but Dan was also perhaps involved somehow in Julie's murder. So they tried again. They brought Dan back to the interview room for one more crack at him.
5: You want to talk about what happened to Sam?
0: But Dan didn't waver.
3: I don't know what happened to Sam. I dropped him off. I'm waiting for his phone call. That is it.
0: And then a reality check.
6: You're arrested for murder, okay? Accessory to murder. That's what you're being arrested for. You don't want to talk to us, tell us anymore? That's
3: okay,
6: it.
3: Okay, we're done. Hold on.
6: We're done.
3: Okay.
6: We're done. Unless you want to talk to us, we're done.
3: I'll talk. Whatever
6: you... No, not whatever. We want to hear...
3: Yes, I will talk. I'm awake. I'm listening. I'm active. Yes.
7: Coming up, the interrogation, Act 2. An actor confessing what he says was his role that night at Sam's apartment.
2: Dan says he could see two gunshot wounds.
1: That's when the light bulb went off.
7: When Dateline continues.
0: This was a long day's journey into night and back into day. Detectives have been awake for more than 50 hours. And they were exhausted. But they couldn't give up on Dan Wozniak. After a break, they brought Dan back into the interrogation room and told him he was under arrest for accessory to murder. Dan tried negotiating.
8: I will talk to you about anything if it gets me to my wedding on Friday. That's what I will promise. Anything you want.
5: What do you want to tell us? What do you want to tell me?
8: I'll tell you anything you want to know. What do you
5: tell me?

0: Go ahead, we're listening.
1: Needless to say, I don't. Yes, I helped Sam get away. Yes, I did not know what he was planning until then. Yes, I lied to you guys earlier. Yes, I did stuff that I'm not proud of. That's it. I'm a better guy than this. I'm sorry that I took money. I'm sorry that I cheated the system. I'm sorry.
2: But Ed Everett and the other detectives still thought Dan knew more than he was saying.
3: Dan, you got the answers. You can help us.
4: I don't know what else you want me to say.
3: I don't know.
4: Tell us.
3: I don't know.
4: Tell us the truth. You're not that good of an actor. You can prompt and do your stuff. This is your chance to clear the air.
2: They kept pressing.
4: Where is Sam?
1: Not without a bargain that I'm out Friday.
4: We're not in a position to bargain.
1: Okay, then.
2: Deadlock. Until...
3: Okay, fine. You know what? He didn't come down. He came down and said, help me. I went upstairs, and yes, I saw body. Is that what you want to hear?
4: No. We want to hear the truth.
1: That is the truth.
4: Okay, then tell us what happened. How did that play out? And what'd you do when you got up there?
2: Detectives reached into their toolkit. They'd just taken a DNA swab from Dan. They didn't have results, but decided to bluff.
4: How'd your DNA get on her?
1: Because I was right over the body.
4: What's that?
1: Because I was right over the body.
4: Okay. So how'd your DNA get on her?
1: That I don't know.
4: DNA doesn't just fall off.
1: I don't know.
4: Okay.
1: I didn't touch her. I didn't do anything.
2: And then, something out of the blue.
4: What'd you see?
1: Saw two gunshots in her head. And I saw her pants, like, ripped and cut. I saw, written on the back of the shirt.
2: Was the seasoned actor suddenly forgetting his lines?
4: Where were the two bullet wounds?
1: I don't know. Sam said he shot her twice.
4: Okay.
1: And but I didn't see...
4: You just told us you saw two bullet wounds. You were standing over...
1: No. Okay.
4: Whoa, stop.
1: Okay.
4: How did your DNA get on? I was standing over the body. I saw two bullet wounds to her head.
5: Exactly what you said, Dan.
4: You can't even keep your lies straight.
1: Listen, see, Sunday shot her twice. I went in.
4: I saw two bullet holes to the head.
1: That's not what I meant. I apologize.
2: Dan was getting tangled up in his story. First, he'd said he only helped Sam after the fact. Then he admitted he'd seen Julie's body. He also contradicted himself. First saying Sam told him about the bullet wounds, then saying he, Dan, had seen them. With every slip, Dan seemed to put himself closer to the actual murder.
6: Dan says he could see two gunshot wounds.
7: Yep.
6: Meaning he was there when she got killed.
7: Yep. That's when the light bulb went off.
2: But Dan still insisted he had nothing to do with Julie's murder. But now he admitted he did help Sam clean up the scene.
1: Went to his apartment. That's when I saw Julie. And I freaked out, looked over, and I said, okay, well, what do I need to do? So we found the two shell casings. Sam picked them up. I'm like, take the shell casings so they don't find those.
2: Detectives wanted details.
7: So why was it? Did he write the message?
1: I don't know. He said he was just seriously messed up.

0: do.
1: All you gotta do is point us over to Sam and let's close this chapter and it's done. Okay?
2: Where's my phone?
3: What's Sam gonna do?
4: If he was waiting for a call from Sam Hare, it never came. But Dan, from the police station, did call his bride-to-be Rachel. And a strange story now took yet another turn.
5: No, don't, that can't be found.
6: Coming up. As news of Dan's arrest starts to spread, some seem more rattled than others.
7: He freaks out and has this, like, look of fear in his eye.
6: When Dateline continues.
4: Rachel Buffett and Dan Wozniak. Two talented actors who had co-starred in plays, then fallen in love, and in less than 24 hours were supposed to walk down the aisle. Instead, Dan was sitting in jail, charged as an accessory in the murder of Julie Kibuishi. And Rachel was left to break the news to family, friends, and invited guests.
7: I go to my friends and knock on the door, and then at that point just start bawling. That's when I finally broke.
4: With a friend at her side, Rachel went to her parents' home to tell them what was going on.
7: And my mom's she's lost it. She can't speak. She's bawling.
4: It was a mess, and not only because of the canceled wedding. Rachel's older brother, Noah, was also under suspicion.
3: You think Noah knows where Sam is?
8: Yes.
4: Noah was driving Dan around in Noah's smart car hours before Dan's arrest, and so detectives brought in Noah for questioning.
3: That's got to be a brutal conversation to have with your parents.
7: And my mom's already breaking down and hyperventilating just by me saying, we need to cancel the wedding, and Dan and Noah are in jail.
3: What finally happened with your brother?
7: Noah says that they questioned him for a while, and then the main detective said, all right, get this guy out of here. He doesn't know anything.
4: Turns out he really didn't. Noah was released and never charged. Meanwhile, Rachel notified Dan's parents and describes a reaction she did not expect.
7: It was just his dad that was home. His mom was at work. So I explained what's going on to him, and he just has the opposite reaction. He's just completely so mellow, and like he didn't even hear me. I remember one of the phrases he used was something like, well, he was a really good son. You know, he was a good kid. It's like, did you just hear what I said?
4: As she and a friend were leaving, Rachel says she had another strange encounter.
7: Dan's brother and his girlfriend pull up and kind of wave us down. And so I get out and I walk up to the car window and tell him, you know, Dan's been arrested, yada, yada, yada. And he freaks out and has this, like, look of fear in his eye.
4: A short time later, her phone rang. It was Dan calling from his jail cell. The call recorded by police.
5: What did you do?
9: I helped Sam cover some stuff up and helped him get some drugs. That's it. I didn't murder anybody.
5: Babe, why on earth would you try and cover for him?
9: Because we needed the money.
5: No, we never need money. We need to be good people and just have each other.
9: I'm sorry.
4: Rachel revealed she had new information for detectives.
5: My mom's working on canceling all the wedding plans now, and I just talked to Tim, and I need to make a phone call to the detective now.
9: Why?
5: Because Tim's involved.
9: Because of what?
5: Or I need to call the detective first because I need to call him and let him know before they catch me on this recording device because it looks like I'm not trying to tell him right away. Tim says he has evidence with him or he knew where it was or something.
4: With that information, Dan Wozniak's move.

0: suddenly changed.
1: Then I'm doomed.
2: What?
1: Tim said that?
2: Yeah, do you know that Tim had some evidence?
1: Yeah. Oh God, oh God, oh God.
0: It's the voice of a man in a trap.
2: Well, this is ridiculous, and I have to go tell the detective
1: no,
2: the truth.
1: Baby, Tim did speak up.
2: Only to me so far, and it was in passing. I said, I'm going to the police station right now. Danny's been arrested, and he starts freaking out, and he was really frantic, and he said something, and something slipped that he had evidence.
1: No, don't, that can't be found.
0: Dan sounded desperate.
2: No, babe, I'm going to do it.
1: Listen to me. No.
2: What?
1: Trust me, please.
0: Dan begged Rachel to come back to the police station. He said he was about to do something that was going to change everything, and he wanted Rachel to be there for it.
1: I have to tell the truth on what I did, and I think you now know what it is, and it's bad. Imagine the worst, and that's what I did.
3: Coming up, Dan, alone in the spotlight.
4: I had a couple reactions. The immediate reaction was, did I just hear what I think I heard?
3: When Dateline...

0: The plotline was as complex as anything on stage or screen. A young woman brutally murdered. Her apparent killer vanished in thin air. And at the center of it all, the actor, the director, Dan Wozniak, in custody in Orange County, California.
1: The process of going back and forth with Dan is pretty long and laborious.
2: Yeah, it was frustrating.
0: Particularly frustrating because Everett and the other detectives were beginning to believe that everything Dan Wozniak had been telling them was all just a grand, elaborate performance. But they still didn't know what the real story was. And then the actor himself suddenly seemed to drop character. Dan wanted to speak with the detectives again.
1: What do you think's coming this time?
2: I think he's going to give us more BS and he's going to add or change the story. But
1: he's not going to give you the truth?
2: No.
1: What's Wozniak's demeanor at this point?
2: He's just kind of beyond himself as we bring him into the interview room. You know, at some point he sits down and starts pulling at his hair.
3: You said you wanted to talk to me. What's going on?
4: I'm crazy and I did it.
3: You did what?
4: I killed Julie and I killed Sam.
3: Okay. All right.
1: You didn't see that coming.
2: No.
0: Dan Wozniak dropped a bombshell on detectives. Sam Hare was not a murderer on the run. He was already dead. And he, Daniel Wozniak, was the killer of both Sam and Julie.
1: So when he blurts that out, what's your reaction?
2: The immediate reaction was, did I just hear what I think I heard?
0: Even for seasoned detectives, the story Dan Wozniak told was almost beyond imagining. Dan said he went after Sam first. They drove together to a theater, a place where Dan had once taken the stage. Dan had told Sam he needed help moving some heavy items down from the attic.
4: I said, you need to bend down and help me lift this thing up. And when he bent down, I grabbed the gun and I shot him once and then he was still alive. He was still talking and saying, I need help.
3: What did he say to you?
4: I need help. Something hit me. It felt like an electric shock.
0: And then, Wozniak said, he fired again.
4: He started bleeding. He wasn't moving. He wasn't talking.
0: Dan said he took Sam's cell phone and then drove to the theater to face an audience. In this video, shot by a cast member's husband that very night, you can see Dan and his fiancée Rachel performing in the musical Nine. This was a different theater from where Sam Hare's body now lay. And Dan, who had just committed murder hours earlier, showed no signs of stress as he played the starring role, apparently effortlessly. Dan told police that during the show, backstage, he texted Julie from Sam's phone, pretending to be Sam. Those were the odd texts that interrupted Julie's dinner at her brother's house.
4: I was saying, you need to come over tonight, you need to come over tonight. No sex, just I need you to come over tonight.
0: After his twin performances, one on stage and the other as Sam Hare, Dan drove back to the apartment complex and waited. Julie arrived, wearing the tiara her brother had given her that evening.
4: I had said, Sam just called me, and he was going through some stuff. She said, yeah, me too. I said, well, I have a key. Let's go in. I opened the door. I let us in. And then I just went to the bathroom real quick because I was really nervous. Loaded the gun again.
3: And?
4: Went back out into the hallway and then said, oh, by the way, did you see this in Sam's bed? And she's like, what? It's like he was really freaking out over it. I said, right, lean over, look at it right there. When she was leaned over, I put two bullets in the back of her head.
0: Dan admitted scrawling those nasty words on her back and to splitting her pants with a pair of scissors. The next morning, he said he returned to the theater with an axe and a saw. Dan used those, he said, for the gruesome task of dismembering Sam's body to make it harder to identify him. Dan said he scattered some of Sam's remains at a local park. But Sam's torso, he told them, was still in the attic of the theater.
3: Okay. What was going on in your mind when you were dismembering the body, dismembering Sam's body?
4: I was actually smiling and laughing.
3: Okay. Why do you think you were doing that?

0: with they reached a point to where I couldn't even believe that I was doing this.
1: I don't know.
2: And that next evening, Dan took the stage once again in the musical Nine. Yet another pitch-perfect performance, captured on videotape.
3: You've sat across from a lot more murderers than I have, but that seems astonishingly sort of cold-blooded and remorseless.
4: It was shocking, and these were two of his so-called friends. It's horrific. It's sad. It's horrific.
2: Investigators, of course, wanted to know, what was all this about? What drove Dan to do it?
5: And your motive behind killing Sam was?
0: Money and insanity.
5: Money and insanity. Okay.
0: I don't know why I did it. Okay.
2: The centuries-old motive, money. More than $60,000, in fact. Sam Hare's combat pay.
4: When he was deployed, basically all the money that he was earning in the military just went into a savings account. He didn't spend it when he was deployed.
3: And Dan Wozniak wanted that money?
4: Yes.
2: And Julie Kibuishi? Dan said he killed her to cover his tracks and to frame Sam.
0: To make it look like he was on the run and he did.
5: He was the one that did.
0: Right, and that if he was disappeared completely, uh-huh, you'd never find him, and it won't go away.
2: But none of this was going away, especially for those left behind in the wake of two murders. Steve Hare, Sam's dad, remembers when police showed up at his door.
6: They came in and they said, Sam's been found, he was murdered. And for whatever reason, I said, I don't know what made me say this, at least he wasn't dismembered. Okay? The next morning, I get a call from the Costa Mesa police and says, Steve, before you find out, we just want to let you know Sam was dismembered. And that's when I just lost it.
2: The very next day, Sam Hare would have turned 27 years old. Sam's friend, Reuben.
7: You know, the night that it was his birthday, his father is praying to find his head. Sorry. So it's very upsetting, you know.
3: When police told you that they thought that Julie had been killed, essentially to cover up a different murder, Sam's murder, what'd you think?
8: It's probably the pain is more painful than you're ripping your own body parts, you know, part to hear that your daughter is being killed. It's like that, and you just, I don't know how to describe it.
2: Dan Wozniak was charged with two counts of first-degree murder. Dan's older brother, Tim, along with Tim's girlfriend, was also arrested and charged with accessory to murder. Detectives believed they'd helped hide some evidence, including the murder weapon. Wesley, the teenager who had used Sam Hare's bank card, was not charged with any crime. And despite his confession to police, Dan pleaded not guilty. He was jailed without bond, and if convicted, could face the death penalty. A year after his arrest, Dan Wozniak sat down for an interview with MSNBC's Lockup. By then, it seemed, his story had changed again. He now claimed he did not kill Sam and Julie.
9: They were saying that I shot both of them and decapitated one of them. It's not true.
2: And then Dan spoke about his ex-fiancée, Rachel Buffett. He said the hardest part of being in jail was missing her.
9: If I was given the opportunity to talk to my fiancée right now, I'd either say, can I be with you out there? Can you be with me in here?
2: Here, in jail, with him? An unusual comment. Was there any possibility Rachel had something to do with these crimes?
3: You think Dan's protecting Rachel, or is Rachel protecting Dan?
4: Dan would be protecting Rachel. Rachel's protecting Rachel.
3: You think she knows more than she's saying?
4: Oh, definitely.
2: Just what did Rachel know? I asked her.
8: This is my name. This is my life. This is my entire future. and I have nothing to hide, and I'm innocent.
1: Coming up, Rachel the actress or Rachel the accomplice?
3: Police and prosecutors don't believe you were honest with them.
8: Mm-hmm.
3: Were you honest with them?
1: When Dateline.

0: In November 2012, 2 years after the murders of Sam and Julie, while Rachel Buffett's former fiancé Dan Wozniak was awaiting trial on murder charges, Rachel was arrested and charged as an accessory. She posted bail and was released.
1: Yeah, I'm still shocked, honestly.
0: Shortly after, Rachel publicly announced her innocence.
2: Are you saying you're innocent? What are you saying?
1: Completely innocent.
0: And she agreed to sit down with us because she wanted to tell her story.
1: I'm innocent, and that's what hurts me most, I think, in this whole situation, is they're trying to say I'm somebody that I'm not.
0: So who is Rachel Buffett? She says, just a wannabe actress with some very realistic dreams.
1: There's a gazillion movies made about the blonde that comes from Oklahoma to be a famous movie star. It's a dime a dozen in L.A., you know? But it was still something I liked to do, so I continued doing it.
0: And in the course of doing what she loved, she met Dan.
1: He actually fell for me first, and at the time he had already kind of become my best friend, and I was hanging out with him so often.
0: He eventually professed his love and asked her to give him a chance.
3: To win your heart.
1: Something like that, yeah.
0: And he did win her over. He proposed, and she said yes.
1: I wasn't head over heels in love, but I was okay with it.
0: Rachel said money was tight for the young couple.
1: You know, neither of us had career jobs or anything, so yeah, money was always up and down and hard to get.
0: But Rachel says she and Dan continued to plan for that May wedding, and that her parents said they'd foot the bill.
1: My parents are traditional, and they were going to pay for it.
0: Of course, that wedding never happened. 1 week before their scheduled nuptials, on Friday, May 21st, 2010, the day Dan Wozniak told police he murdered Sam Hare, Rachel says her fiancé was acting strangely.
1: He said he had borrowed money to pay the rent, and he had borrowed it from loan sharks, and just saying, I lied to you, and I'm in trouble now, and I owe bad people money, and, you know, I'm going to get hurt.
0: Rachel says she saw Sam Hare that day, leaving the apartment with Dan. But remember, she and Dan both told police Sam had last been seen with a third man, a guy in a black hat. Rachel now says she never claimed to have seen that person with her own eyes.
3: When Dan and Sam left, there was no third person with them.
1: I was under the impression that there was a third person. I heard about that person.
3: From Dan?
1: I believe so. That's how I remember it now.
0: But at the time, police say, Rachel did say she saw the non-existent third man. It's a major reason she was charged as an accessory.
3: You know, of course, that the issue of the third person is a crux of this case.
1: I know now, yeah. I don't remember saying I saw him. I can believe that I told the police there was somebody, and I probably would have said it with confidence because I trusted Dan.
0: When Dan returned to the house without Sam, Rachel says Dan was almost frantic.
1: It looked like he was having some sort of panic attack or heart attack. He was like pacing around the room, holding his heart, leaning up against the wall.
0: Rachel says Dan told her he needed to go to his parents' house to get his things. He returned in time for them to head to the theater for that night's show. And by all accounts, both Dan and Rachel's performances in Nine that evening were on their marks, maybe even too good. During this emotional scene on stage, captured on this video, Rachel broke down in tears. Some of her fellow cast members later told police that crying on cue was unusual for this amateur actress. And some of them speculated she was crying because she already knew Sam Hare was dead.
1: People who think I'm guilty and are looking for some sort of justification, I think, are clinging to that. But I just think that's utterly ridiculous.
3: So the tears you shed on stage, that was acting. That wasn't guilt.
1: That was acting, and I don't know, you sit there and like you think of anything that's made you upset throughout the day or week when you're trying to cry for a scene. And that's what I was doing, and it was because I had had a stressful day, I guess.
0: But that crying episode wasn't the only thing investigators found odd. After the two performed in 9 that night, Dan was back at home texting from Sam's cell phone, ultimately luring Julie Kibuishi to Sam's apartment. Sam had a flip phone, which had a very different look from Dan's own smartphone.
3: You never noticed that the phone he was texting on was not his regular phone?
1: No, I didn't.
0: And then there was the couple's shared computer in the apartment. The computer on which police later found searches for how to hide a body and quick ways to kill people.
3: You ever see any indication that he had searched for anything relating to murder or violence or how to cover up a murder?
1: No, I did not.
0: And using that same computer, Rachel posted a comment to Julie on Facebook the night she was killed.
3: You returned a message to Julie mm-hmm. almost right at the time that she had to be meeting Dan at Sam's apartment.
1: Mm-hmm.
0: That caused police to question another part of Rachel's story, that she didn't see Dan leave the apartment that night. She told them she had fallen asleep on the couch watching a movie. Rachel says when she was called to the police station interview room a few days later, she was shocked when Dan, whose story was still evolving, told her his elaborate tale of helping Sam cover up a murder.
4: There's nothing you can do at this point to make it better.
5: Absolutely. You can be truthful with us.
1: You know, I'm just like speechless at this time. I'm kind of on overload and in shock and also growing angry.
0: But if you watch the tape, Rachel seems rather calm.
4: Why did you lie to me? What does Noah have to do with any of this?
6: He drove me to pick up the money.
4: From Sam?
6: From Wesley.
4: Who's Wesley?
6: Wesley's a kid I didn't deal with.
0: Detectives felt they were watching two performers acting out a script.
3: So that conversation between the two of them felt rehearsed.
7: Yeah. And I was expecting, oh my God, what did you do? How could you help him? It wasn't that. It was very odd.
3: So if police or prosecutors tell us that was all set up between the two of them, they were a couple of actors and they were reading lines.
1: Mm-hmm.
3: That's what? That's bull.
1: That's bull, yeah.
3: You had no idea what he was going to say.
1: That's correct.
0: Rachel says she didn't know that Dan murdered Sam and Julie until he called her from his jail cell to confess.
3: And that was the first time you knew about it?
1: That's correct.
0: Investigators found more reasons to suspect Rachel. For example, the way she echoed Dan's claim that Sam was having family problems. Sam's parents and friends all say that was a lie.
3: You're repeating that story is being taken by police and prosecutors as an example of you continuing to advance a narrative that your boyfriend set up to make the murder happen.
1: Well, two things. I told them that, yeah, Dan said it, but also I think Sam confirmed it. Like, Sam also told me that or confirmed it in some way. I don't understand why people think it's odd that I would use the same language or terminology that Dan had used. Because obviously I'd heard it, you know.
0: Detectives also wondered why, when they spoke to Rachel after Julie's murder, did she ask police whether they had looked into whether Sam had killed Julie?
3: When you met with detectives, you asked them, did you look at Sam? Are you examining Sam as a suspect, which was at the time exactly the theory that Dan wanted the police to pursue.
1: Mm-hmm.
3: So in that meeting with detectives, were you essentially doing Dan's work for him?
1: No, I was not. That was, the way he set it up made that the obvious conclusion that everybody should look for Sam. The police were doing that too. And me as an outsider would assume that that was a logical thing to do.
3: Did you at any time make any statement or take any specific action to shield Dan from scrutiny or suspicion?
1: Not in any way.
3: police and prosecutors don't believe you were honest with them.
1: Mm-hmm.
3: Were you honest with them?
1: I was. I know my heart, and God knows my heart, and that's my comfort, is God's in control, and God knows I'm innocent. I never tried to help Dan Wozniak. I told the truth to the best of my capability to try to help the police get to the bottom of things. My heart was always in the right place.
0: But Ed Everett believes Rachel, as innocent bystander, is just another actor playing another role.
3: Rachel Buffett says she had no idea that Dan Wozniak was a murderer, that he was going to kill Sam, that he did kill Sam, that he was going to kill Julie, that he did kill Julie. She says she didn't have any advanced knowledge of any of that. You believe her?
7: No.
3: She wasn't charged with murder.
7: I don't have the evidence to prove it. She's a better actor than Daniel.
0: But before Rachel would have her day in court to proclaim her innocence, it would be Dan Wozniak's turn.
8: Coming up, Rachel gets a starring role in Dan's defense. What did she know?
9: She's learning about all this incredible stuff and she has no reaction. And you can see it on the interview tape. She has no reaction.
8: And two families in mourning finally get an answer.
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0: The writer Stephen King says murder is like potato chips. It's hard to stop at just one. Orange County prosecutor Matt Murphy told a jury Dan Wozniak had gone on a killing binge.
1: Sam Harris is a war hero. He was a war hero. He served his country, and turns out he's murdered by some two-bit actor who snuck up behind him and shot him in the back of the head. And then you have this beautiful 23-year-old young woman with a tiara on her head. He literally shot her in between her right ear and the tiara that she'd been wearing.
0: It had been a long time getting into this courtroom. Sam and Julie's parents attended more than 100 hearings over 5.5 years.
1: It was brutal on those families.
0: From the moment Steve Hare learned his son was missing, he hasn't rested.
2: When you find out your son, your only child, has been murdered, as a father, I can't think of any other way to act. It was the most crushing event that ever happened to me. It could never happen to anybody.
3: So this is not really about justice in the sense of punishing somebody else. This is about you knowing.
2: Everything is based on me knowing the whole story.
0: Now it was December of 2015, and Steve was about to find out. The prosecutor laid it out for the jury. Dan Wozniak's plan to solve his financial problems in 11 steps.
1: Number one, apparently don't get a job. Number two, figure out what Sam Hurst's PIN number is, kill him, and take his ATM card.
0: After withdrawing money and using Julie's murder as a decoy.
1: Six, stage the scene to make it look like Sam is not only a killer, that Sam is a rapist. Seven, if questioned, use charm and acting skills to make sure the police spend all their time looking for Sam. Eight, make Sam disappear. Make sure the police cannot find Sam.
0: Then said Murphy get more money so Dan could pay off his debts. And finally...
1: And 11, have an awesome wedding. You have this plan, this evil, maniacal, sophisticated, well-thought-out, meticulous plan by an actor who meets real detectives, really doing their job. And Wozniak is putting on it was a play.
3: Turns out two cops were tougher than any theater critic.
1: They spotted him a mile away. They gave him all the room he wanted to completely hang himself. And that's what he did.
0: Dan's older brother, Tim, testified against him. On the stand, he told the jury Dan gave him a box to hold on to, but said he had no idea there was a gun inside, let alone that his brother had just murdered two people. Tim pleaded guilty to being an accessory after the fact and was sentenced to 3 years of informal probation. His then-girlfriend, who was also charged, had her case dismissed. In court, Dan's defense attorney did not offer an explanation for Dan's actions or call any witnesses. When jurors got the case, it took them less than 3 hours to reach a verdict.
4: We, the jury, in the above-entitled action, find the defendant, Daniel Patrick Wozniak, guilty of the crime of murder.
0: This was a death penalty case. Jurors now had to decide whether Dan Wozniak should live or die. Defense attorney Scott Sanders made absolutely no excuses for his client.
5: We did nothing in the course of the guilt phase of this case to indicate that we were challenging his responsibility for the crime.
0: But he did ask the jury to consider whether Dan would deserve the death penalty if someone else influenced his decision to kill. That person, in the defense's view, it was Dan's fiancée, Rachel Buffett.
5: I call her a shrewd girlfriend. Very shrewd, very sharp.
0: Sanders reminded the jury of that odd moment when Rachel went to the police department to see Dan.
5: She's learning about all this incredible stuff and she has no reaction. And you can see it on the interview tape. She has no reaction.
0: He said that while Dan didn't fool the cops, Rachel just might have.
5: These are good officers. If you look at their questioning, it's good. And she still gets past them.
0: But Prosecutor Murphy saw things differently.
1: They got to come up with somebody to point their finger at to take your attention off of Daniel Wozniak and what Daniel Wozniak did. So Rachel's our villain. All right. And that's fine. They can do that. That's their job to do it. Okay. And it's your job not to get misled.
0: Jurors once again had an important decision to make. This time they deliberated for just more than an hour.
4: We, the jury in the above entitled action, determine that the penalty to be imposed upon defendant Daniel Patrick Wozniak to be death.
0: Death for Daniel Wozniak. He is appealing his conviction. As for Rachel Buffett, in September 2018, she was found guilty of accessory to murder after the fact and sentenced to 32 months. A final scene to this tragedy that started on stage and spilled into real life.
2: And I'll never forget, a month before this happened, walking around the park, and I tend to say, you know what, Sam, something happens to me, take care of your mom and this and that. And we have this, we have this. He said, well, you know what, something, Dad? If something happens to me, I lived a good life. I saw so many things I never thought I was able to see.
0: Was that a premonition? Maybe. But either way, it was important for Steve to hear his son say those words, I lived a good life, because it wasn't always that way. As a kid, said Steve, Sam struggled. He went through some rough times.
2: And he went to the Army, and he found a purpose. He became a man. He grew up.
0: Julie's mom, June, says she doesn't want to show her grief to her own family. So she mourns privately with a gift her daughter gave her.
6: She was the music person. And then so every my birthdays and Mother's Day, she used to make me CD so that I can play that in my car. So that was my, that's her gift for me. Whenever I go to work and come back, I play that CD and I take this one long way. There's a one row that is straight and without a signal. I use that road. I turn on, blast off her music, and I call her name in my car and cry.
7: That's all for now. I'm Lester Holt. Thanks for joining us.
8: Ashley was a wild and funny Texan who everyone seemed to love.
9: Caring, loving, compassionate.
8: So why did she have this strange premonition?
10: Ashley always felt like she was going to die young.
8: The call came on Black Friday.
10: She stood at Ashley's apartment's on fire.
9: When the coroner pulled up, my heart broke.
8: And this fire was no accident.
11: They had conducted surveillance at Ashley's apartment.
12: They're going back to the place where Ashley worked.
11: Yes, sir.
9: They were going after tens of thousands of dollars.
8: But was money the only motive, or was there something else?
10: There are a lot of rumors going around that ended up being true.
9: Couldn't believe that somebody could do that to her. Just pure evil.
8: Here's Keith Morrison with Black Friday.
13: A hot August night in Texas, 2014. The loan figure knew where to go, knew where the store kept the cash, grabbed $18,000, and was gone. But it was only money, and no one got hurt. Not that time, anyway. The story begins here in Fort Worth, Texas, which turned out to be the perfect growing up place for a rough and tumble free spirit named Ashley Harris.
14: I was around 10 when she was born, and so the perfect age to pretend she was my baby.
13: Melissa Hill is Ashley's eldest sister.
14: She marched to a beat of a different drum. She would wear just things that did not match. Her hair was just, didn't seem combed, you know.
15: So she was never the little princess type.
14: No, no.
13: There were three girls in the family. Ashley was the baby. Their mom, Monica, remembers how Ashley loved sports and music and art and bingo.
16: It was our mom and daughter bonding time, and she'd just get all giddy and excited.
13: By the time she got to high school, Ashley had lots of friends, even a boyfriend. and she was devoted to her two dads, her father Tommy and her stepfather Chuck, both retired police officers.
17: Didn't she talk at one point about getting into actually your line of work?
18: She was interested in policing. I think that she took a unique interest in it.
13: But after high school, she ended up working for a short time at Blockbuster Video. And that's where she met a customer named Laura Love.
19: And I walked around the store for a little bit and just kept looking at her because she's so beautiful.
13: Laura wanted to meet the girl behind the counter. They became friends. And then something more.
19: We hung out for a few months, for like 8 months, before it ever really got there.
13: By that, she means she and Ashley fell in love.
19: It was a lot of growing up. She had to work through her feelings. Being gay isn't necessarily an easy thing, and it definitely wasn't easy 14, 15 years ago.
13: Oh, no, it wasn't.
17: Was there a coming out period during which she sort of...
16: I believe it was 2004. She came over to the house and she goes, "Mama, I got something to tell you." And Chuck, "I just wanted you to know that I was gay." And I said, "Well, Ashley, I already knew it, but you need to give me some space. I need some time."
13: So Monica took some time, prayed about it, came to this conclusion.
16: "I can't imagine God giving me this child and living with her and raising her that he would want me to stop loving her."
17: Wouldn't make any sense at all.
13: Yet, for a long while, Monica wasn't comfortable with Ashley's new relationship, though Laura said she and Ashley were good together.
19: She was just always very giving and very, "What else can I do for you to make you happy?"
13: The romance lasted more than 3 years, and then it was over. But they remained friends, and Laura remembers how happy Ashley was when she started working at American Eagle Outfitters at the Hewlin Mall in Fort Worth.
19: Oh, she loved it.
13: She was an assistant manager, and good at it, said her boss, Chris Cravey.
9: Just her personality, caring, loving, compassionate. She just loved life.
14: Yeah.
13: And she loved taking videos of her life, lots of them at work.
20: "I'm extremely tired, and this right here is not even helping. Look at my eyes. It's horrible."
21: She had this laugh. It was so infectious.
13: They weren't all like that, however. Employee Lindsay Green said another assistant manager, Carter, was very different from Ashley.
21: "She taught me how to love myself to a point. Carter just taught me work-related things."
2: Not a jokester.
21: Right.
13: But Ashley, polar opposite and popular.
20: "This is what Cole looks like. I'm so hood."
13: So work was going well. Her love life? Not so much. And then one night, Ashley went out with friends, and April Moffat was there.
22: "And I was their waitress, and she was having a bad night, and I was trying to pull her out of her shell. She wasn't having it. So I just, fine."
13: April gave up on her grumpy customer. Until months later, they connected on social media. They met for a dog walk. Ashley brought her dog, Nala. April brought Cooper. And everyone clicked.
17: What was it like when you first started going out with her?
22: She has a magnetic, like, force to her. Like, it's hard to not instantly love her.
13: So by the summer of 2014, life was good for Ashley. Her social life, her job, though she did hit a bump of sorts in August when someone stole $18,000 from the store safe.
17: And it was Ashley who realized the theft had occurred and reported it to you.
9: Correct.
13: She even helped ID the suspects. With her interest in police work, Ashley thought she might have a calling here.
9: She wanted to go on to loss prevention and work for our home office at American Eagle.
13: She was 31. She had all kinds of plans. But on the morning after Thanksgiving, Black Friday, the biggest shopping day of the year, Chris Cravey's phone rang at home.
9: It was our other assistant manager, saying, Chris, Ashley's apartment's on fire and we can't get her on the phone. I threw clothes on as fast as I could get, started driving to Fort Worth, and followed the smoke trail and the sirens.
8: Coming up, no one would have guessed where that trail would eventually lead.
9: We were asking if we could talk to Ashley or where she was at. They just said that she's unavailable right now.
8: When Dateline continues.
1: It was the morning after Thanksgiving, Black Friday. Laura Love had only one thing on her mind.
19: Black Friday was my favorite day of the year. I love to shop and save money.
1: But Laura's Black Friday was about to turn very dark indeed.
19: I got a call from a friend of ours, and she said that Ashley's apartment's on fire.
1: Ashley's friends arrived at her apartment parking lot to something like chaos.
21: There was multiple police cars. Crime scene was there.
1: Fort Worth Detective Jerry Cedillo and his partner Ernie Pate sped over there too.
3: There was a crowd that was starting to gather. Next thing you know, we have about 40 to 50 friends and family and coworkers. And then we had residents that were just, you know, looking from balconies. So we had quite a crowd out here.
1: By now, firefighters had squelched the flames and the detectives walked up the steps to Ashley's door.
5: When you went into that apartment, what was that like?
3: It was very disturbing.
1: A woman's lifeless body was lying face down on the bedroom floor.
3: We waited until she was turned over and we got a good look at her face. And she was also identified by some of the tattoos.
1: And then they knew. The victim had her name tattooed on her rib cage, Ashley Harris. Outside, Ashley's friends were totally in the dark.
9: We were asking if we could talk to Ashley or where she was at. They just said that she's unavailable right now.
1: Ashley's boss, Chris Cravey, had just arrived and was trying to get some answers.
9: For a couple hours, we just assumed that she was being taken care of.
1: And while they waited for information, investigators were realizing this was no accident.
3: It was obvious that she had been beaten due to the amount of blood that we found. And then we observed that her arms were bound behind her back and her ankles were also bound.
1: It looked, said the detectives, like Ashley had been fighting back against a truly vicious attack.
3: She had been beaten and possibly tortured. We later discovered that her neck had been slit.
1: Not only that, the fire looked suspicious. So, veteran arson investigator Wallace Hood was called to the scene.
23: Now I noticed that there was fire damage on the bed, and I also noticed that there was some fire damage to the victim, and I also saw what looked like a bottle of alcohol.
5: Fire damage actually on the victim, so like somebody set fire to her.
23: It looked like there was some burn marks on her.
5: What did you ultimately determine about the fire and how it got started?
23: There were several points of origin, and that's an indicator of intentionally set fire.
5: Sure. So somebody took that rubbing alcohol, poured it here, poured it over there, poured it here.
23: Yes, sir.
1: Chris Cravey, standing in the crowd outside, watched his worst fears roll up in front of Ashley's apartment.
9: I think it hit me like a sack of bricks once I saw them start taping it off for a crime scene. And when the coroner pulled up, my heart broke. I lost it.
1: And then the detectives, looking very stern, came outside to ask some pointed questions. Did someone know something? See something?
21: At that point, the police start shuffling us into the office. And they tell us that even if we try to leave, we could be arrested.
17: I mean, that told you something very bad happened in there.
21: Yeah.
1: One person not in the crowd that morning was Ashley's girlfriend, April Moffitt. About 1 p.m., April got a text from one of Ashley's neighbors.
22: Hey, have you checked on your girl? There was a fire in her apartment. And immediately, I thought, Nala, Ashley's dog.
1: April assumed Ashley wasn't at home.
22: I was like, holy crap.
1: And then she got a message from another friend saying simply, call me.
22: And I called her and I said, where is Ashley? Where's Nala? And she was like, Nala's fine. And I was like, well, where is Ashley? And she was like, Ashley's gone. And it didn't register.
17: Yeah, like gone? What do you mean gone?
22: Yeah. And then I said, said, well, is Ashley okay? She said, no, April, she's dead. And I was sitting on my bed and I threw my phone on the ground. Like, that's not real.
13: When reality settled in, April and all of Ashley's family and friends and even the police had to wonder, who would do such a thing to such a good, sweet person? Ashley Harris had no enemies, did she?
8: Coming up.
0: I saw a vehicle parked there that I'd never seen before.
8: But someone had seen it before.
9: I said, I know whose car y'all are asking about.
8: When Dateline...

0: Ashley's mother and stepfather were out of town when the news began arriving in awful, jagged bits. First, they heard about the fire, and Monica prayed Ashley wasn't hurt. And then Ashley's father, Tommy Harris, called.
1: I saw Chuck getting off the phone, and I saw him wiping his tears. And I knew that my prayer wasn't answered.
0: Chuck couldn't reach Ashley's sister, so he left a message.
2: And not 2 minutes later, my husband called me. And he said, "Where are you? I need to come to you." And I said, "What is wrong with my mom? What happened to my mom?" And he said, "It's not your mom. It's Ashley." And I mean, it just comes like a blow.
0: Back in Fort Worth, police were still rounding up people gathered outside Ashley's apartment. Not among them was April. April, in fact, hadn't seen Ashley for a few days. Their romance had hit a bit of a bump.
3: That night, we talked briefly about me coming over after I got off work. But then I went home.
0: But someone else was there. Her name was Alexis Torres.
4: Alexis Torres was the last person to see Ashley alive and was the actual last person to leave her apartment.
5: That is certainly somebody you'd want to talk to.
4: Obviously, yes, sir.
0: Alexis said she and Ashley had gone to an early Thanksgiving dinner with friends in Ashley's complex.
5: So you had Thanksgiving dinner, and that was...
6: I think it was around 12.
5: Sure. And then hung around for the

0: to the observant ex-cop. That seemed worth noting.
1: Did it stay there for a long time?
2: It was there when I left for work at about 7:40.
0: Detectives also talked to a neighbor who lived directly below Ashley. He had heard noises, heavy breathing, coming from Ashley's apartment just before 8 a.m.
3: A few minutes later, the fire alarm started going off. Water started coming down into his apartment.
0: And that's when the neighbors saw a black Infiniti G35 driving away. Armed with this new information, Sadio went back to Alexis Torres.
3: I asked her if she knew anyone or if Ashley knew anyone that drove a Infiniti G35. I never gave her a color. I simply asked her about a G35.
0: Well, Alexis then, said, you know, no.
4: And after he was done asking me questions, I walked outside and sat down on the brick. And I believe it was Chris that was there.
0: That would be Chris Cravey, Ashley's boss at American Eagle. Alexis told him that police were asking about an Infiniti sedan. And Chris made a beeline for Detective Sadio.
5: I approached him and I said, I know whose car y'all are asking about.
3: And he says, I just want to make you aware that I have a former employee that did drive a Infiniti G35.
0: Her name, he said, was Carter. Carter Cervantes. That business-like assistant manager who worked with Ashley.
3: So then I asked him, you know, what color is the GN35 that she drove? And he mentions that it's a black one.
6: What was that like to hear that?
3: Well, beats hearing the color red or white.
0: And by the way, Chris told Detective Sadio, Carter left American Eagle because she was fired. Sadio filed that away and sorted through the crime scene and talked to witnesses. And the day that began at 8:30 that morning didn't end until 1 a.m.
6: Did you get any sleep?
3: No, sir, I didn't.
0: The story about Carter Cervantes and her black Infiniti was just bugging him.
3: Well, I'm thinking about the case, and I'm thinking, where do I go from here?
0: Might have tossed and turned all night thinking about that. But something inside him said, nope.
3: I'm not going to be able to get any sleep. I might as well go back out there and see what I can find.
0: Wouldn't be his first wild goose chase. He had Carter's address, so wee hours of Saturday morning, he drove over there, and what do you know?
3: I saw a black Infiniti backed in right in front of their apartment.
0: But he didn't knock on her door.
3: I was going to go ahead and basically sit here and watch the vehicle to see if it moved.
0: For more than 4 hours, he sat in his car, cold but patient. And then about 8 a.m. Saturday, he saw the lights of the Infiniti flash as if somebody was unlocking it remotely.
3: I see the male enter the driver's seat of the vehicle. I then see a female enter the passenger side of the black Infiniti.
0: They drove off. The detective followed. And after a few minutes, the Infiniti pulled into, of all places, the Hewlin Mall.
6: So there they are. They're going back to the place where Ashley worked, where the American Eagle was.
3: Yes, sir.
6: But what would they be doing there?
3: Well, that was the million-dollar question.
7: Coming up.
2: I asked him, what are you doing here at the mall? He said that he had dropped his girlfriend off to pick up some papers.
7: A routine errand or something else? When Dateline continues.
0: On the Saturday morning after Black Friday 2014... Homicide Detective Jerry Sadio followed a black Infiniti into the parking lot of the Hewlin Mall. He watched as the passenger, a woman dressed in darkish clothes, headed inside. She fit the description he'd been given of 25-year-old Carter Cervantes, a former co-worker of Ashley Harris. The male driver stayed in the car. So Sadio called his partner, Ernie Pate, asked him to check up on the guy.
2: And when I approached the car, then the person identified themselves as David Mallory.
0: David Mallory was Carter's live-in boyfriend. He, too, was a former employee of American Eagle.
2: I asked him, what are you doing here at the mall? He said that he had dropped his girlfriend off to pick up some papers at Aeropostale, where she was a manager.
0: So perhaps it was just that, David giving Carter a ride to pick up some paperwork at her new job at Aeropostale. Sadio decided to go inside. The mall was open, but the stores were still closed.
3: And I happened to go up to Aeropostale, and there is a manager that's actually in there working, and I was able to confirm that Carter Cervantes did not work for him, and he doesn't even know who she is.

0: So much for that story.
1: Yes, sir.
2: Zedillo turned his attention to finding Carter Cervantes. No luck.
0: You didn't see her at all in there?
1: No, sir.
0: Did anybody see her?
1: No, sir.
2: So, Zedillo had a disgruntled employee coming back to the mall where she'd been fired. Her boyfriend was telling lies about a job she didn't have. And a car that looked like hers had been spotted at the scene of a murder. Detective Pate still had David Mallory out in the parking lot and was looking for a reason to hold him.
3: He said that he had a driver's license, but he didn't have his driver's license with him.
2: Reason enough. He arrested Mallory and brought him in for questioning. But Carter seemed to have vanished. Wasn't anywhere in the mall. But then police went to her apartment complex, and there she was.
0: Where was she in the apartment complex?
1: Well, she initially was in the laundry room.
2: Calm as you please, she agreed to answer questions without a lawyer down at the station.
4: Do you go by Carter or Carol?
5: Carter.
2: Okay. Somehow she'd switched her dark clothes for bright pink scrubs.
4: So how did you end up in Fort Worth?
5: I had a job opportunity with American Eagle Outfitters.
2: Oh yes, Carter's American Eagle connection. Detective Cedillo had already heard a thing or two about that. Carter had worked at the Fort Worth store for about 4 months and was businesslike. But unlike Ashley, she wasn't a very friendly assistant manager. She did, however, make an impression on some younger clerks, like Liza Schoenthal.
6: Carter was very smart, very deep. She was good at reading people and knowing how to converse with them. You could tell that she was well-educated. She just had a lot more to her than most sales retail managers do.
2: But Detective Cedillo knew something else about Carter and David Mallory. Something very important. Remember that burglary at American Eagle 3 months earlier? Carter and David Mallory were the primary suspects, and Ashley Harris was the one who discovered the money missing.
1: And when Ashley came in to open the store, she found the safe open.
2: Ashley knew it was Carter who closed the night before, and when she showed her boss the security video view of the burglary,
7: she pointed at the monitor and she said, "That's David Mallory." I said, "Who's David Mallory?" And they said, "It's..."
2: Carter got fired. David sort of disappeared. And both heard that it was Ashley who identified them. They hadn't been charged, not yet. But
1: the case was basically actively being investigated when this happened.
2: And now, 3 months later, here was Carter talking to the police, who were growing suspicious that she and her boyfriend were connected to Ashley's murder.
5: Why am I here?
2: Well, Cedillo started off easy.
4: So were you raised in Amarillo or just...
5: No, I'm originally from Lubbock.
4: Is your family still there?
5: Yes.
4: Mom, dad, brothers, sisters? Or
5: I don't have any brothers, but I do have two sisters, and they all still live in Lubbock.
4: So have you seen your mom and dad in a while?
5: No. I talk to them every day on text message and Snapchat, but I haven't been home.
2: More friendly questions.
4: And where did you go to school?
5: West Texas A&M University.
2: Cedillo asked about Thanksgiving. Small talk.
4: What did you make?
5: I made turkey, and there was stuffing and mashed potatoes and green bean casserole and this cabbage bacon salad that my mom really likes to make, but I don't think David liked it very much.
2: Except this wasn't really small talk. Detective Cedillo was paying close attention.
4: All right, so let's start with this morning.
5: Okay.
4: All right?
5: This morning.
4: Okay, what time do you get up?
5: About 7:30, okay. 7:45.
4: And then what happens then?
5: And then we talked, and I went back to sleep. And when I woke up, he wasn't there.
4: Okay.
2: He'd heard enough.
4: I know that's a lie.
5: No, it's not.
4: You know why I know it's a lie?
5: Why do you know it's
4: because
5: a lie?
4: Because I saw you come out of your apartment and get in the passenger seat of that car, and I saw him drive out of there. That's why I know it's a lie.
2: Zedillo was okay. Tough.
4: Your car was
2: but Carter Cervantes wasn't giving an inch.
8: Coming up.
1: There's an actual human grave that's been dug.
0: Fresh grave.
1: Fresh grave.
8: When David...

0: It was late Saturday morning, the day after Black Friday. 25-year-old Carter Cervantes was talking to detectives and lying through her teeth.
1: I know what I did this morning. I know where I was. I know where I went.
0: Detective Cedillo certainly knew where she went, the Hewlin Mall. But she kept insisting. She'd been at home all morning.
2: You're about to make the biggest mistake of your life. You understand me?
3: And she still wouldn't confess to it.
4: She wouldn't budge.
1: I got up, I went and put the laundry in, and I went and checked my email. That's all. You found me on my apartment complex.
0: Then, when the detective stepped out of the room, she did something interesting. Maybe incriminating?
4: She took a drink, puts the bottle down. She picks it up again, and before she can take the second drink, she stops midair, spills water on herself, puts the bottle down, and just stares at it for about 10 to 15 seconds. She then reaches over and grabs a tissue from the table and starts wiping down the bottle, and then wipes down the mouthpiece.
3: What did that say to you?
4: Well, that she was afraid that we were going to obtain her DNA from the bottle.
0: After that, police let her go. David Mallory, too. But detectives had a theory cooking that Carter and David killed Ashley out of revenge for being fired for the burglary. But they also wanted Ashley's keys to the American Eagle because they were planning to rob the store again. Those keys were the only thing missing from the murder scene. And when store manager Chris Cravey looked at his surveillance video from earlier that morning, he told police what they wanted to hear.
3: Describe what you saw on the videotape.
5: Somebody dressed in dark clothes with their face wrapped walk right up to the store and try to get in with keys.
0: That, he said, was Carter trying to pull off another bigger burglary. Police just knew. One day after killing Ashley and taking her keys, Carter was trying to break into American Eagle, where this time tens of thousands of dollars, the Black Friday profits, were in the safe. But the key didn't fit, because after Ashley was murdered, Chris Cravey changed the locks.
5: I wasn't going to take any chance on whether it be a deposit or them harming somebody else in the store. We needed to lock them out.
0: The detectives pulled the surveillance video. And look at this. Carter slipping away from the mall, having already changed from her sweat clothes into pink scrubs. Had to be trying to fool potential trackers, they thought. This was after she would have spotted police talking to David in the parking lot. And then she walked all the way home. Over the next few days, police got a warrant for Carter and David's cell phones. That camera app. So useful.
4: Well, we learned that they had conducted surveillance at Ashley's apartment weeks before that. They had a picture of her apartment, her actual door to her apartment, and they had pictures of her vehicle in the white Dodge Ram pickup.
0: In early December 2014, Carter Cervantes and David Mallory were arrested and charged with the murder of Ashley Harris. Cold comfort for Ashley's sister.
6: It's just such a loss. And it's so pointless. I just don't understand how people could do that.
0: They were tried separately, but the cases against them were virtually identical.
7: Do you recognize just this?
0: Assistant DA Kevin Rousseau led the prosecution.
8: On State's Exhibit 1,
0: Ashley Diener assisted. From the witness stand, Detective Cedillo helped lay out the case.
9: Were you also able to conduct a search of her apartment and her vehicle and things like that?
10: Yes, sir.
9: And did you find a receipt that proved to be helpful?
10: That's correct.
0: The sales receipt showed some odd purchases on Carter's credit card.
4: She had purchased two shovels. She had purchased a tarp. She had purchased gloves.
0: Why was that significant? Because of a discovery way out in the Texas scrub. A discovery worthy of a horror movie. And the key to finding it was right there on Carter and David's cell phones.
4: They would text each other longitude and latitude coordinates. And it led us to a remote area near Abilene.
3: What was there?
4: As soon as we got to where the spot says you're there, we look up and there's an actual human grave that's been dug.
3: Fresh grave.
4: Fresh grave.
0: Prosecutors believed the original plan was to kidnap Ashley, kill her, and put her body in that grave. She was killed in her apartment, the prosecutors thought, because she fought so hard.
7: What is that?
10: This is a Glock 19 semi-automatic pistol.
0: In fact, investigators believed Ashley Harris was pistol-whipped. So when this Glock 19 was found in the Black Infinity, Prosecutor Diener had it tested. The results were both sad and conclusive.
11: It came back positive with Ashley's DNA on the gun, so that was very significant.
9: There was blood adjacent to her bed and blood spattered on the bed. This was not an easy day.
0: Hearing all this was so hard on Ashley's mother, Monica, and loved ones like April.
12: I thought I could handle it. Mm-mm. Nope. So I went out and I went back into the room where Monica was, and she was consoling me, and she shouldn't be consoling me.
0: The brutality of the murder was never far from the prosecutor's minds.
11: I just thought how painful and how awful the last few minutes of her life would have been.
13: Terrifying, right?
11: And absolutely terrifying. Absolutely terrifying.
8: States Exhibit 31.
0: But even that, they said, even that appeared to be part of the plan. This wasn't just about robbery or even revenge, said Prosecutor Rousseau.
14: It was discussions that Carter Cervantes had with people where she expressed certain, I guess you can call them, fantasies involving killing people.
0: Liza Schoenthal remembers one such discussion at work.
15: It was just us, and we were folding clothes, and she mentioned that she had thought about killing someone before and whether or not she could watch them die.
0: As if the murder wasn't shocking enough, prosecutors were pretty sure Ashley's murder was a thrill kill, planned by a sadistic young woman who thought she was smarter than everyone else. But tiny, meek Carter Cervantes admitted none of that. She still had a plan, concocted all by herself, to explain why she, too, was a victim.
16: Coming up, a vicious killer?
17: You wanted to see the death penalty.
18: Death penalty was what I wanted.
16: Or a young woman forced into a life of crime.
19: Were you okay?
20: Yeah. That was screaming.
16: When Dateline.
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0: When people talk about the trial of Carter Cervantes, this is what they remember.
1: Say your name for the record, please.
2: My name is Carter Carol Cervantes.
3: Against the advice of her attorneys, Carter Cervantes took the stand. Gone was that criminal mastermind. Here sat a helpless victim.
4: She gets up on the stand, and it was insane.
0: Carter said it was all her boyfriend, David Mallory, controlling every aspect of her life.
2: I was very afraid of David.
1: How afraid of him were you?
2: I thought he was going to kill me.
0: This is where Carter's defense truly began. She told the jury she was a woman enslaved by her sadistic lover.
2: He was telling me what to drink, what to eat, and he made me have sex with him in the movie theater.
0: And he had that gun, the Glock, she said, used it like a threat, and it scared her.
2: I did not feel comfortable with that weapon.
0: She told the jury she was asleep at home. When Ashley was being murdered, she didn't know where David had gone. But somehow he wound up with a set of American Eagle keys.
2: Gave me some gloves. Told me to put them on. And then he handed me a set of American Eagle keys. And he said, go in and open the gate. And bring me that badass deposit.
0: And then, she said, he pulled out the Glock.
2: And he just pointed it at me.
1: Pointed it at you?
2: Yes, across his body. I shook my head, but I wasn't going to do it. And he said, you don't understand. There's somebody sitting outside your parents' house right now. If you don't go in, I'm going to kill them, and then I'm going to kill you.
0: So that's why she tried to rob the store. She said it was that or be killed. Just a couple of hours before she showed up on this security video, she said, David made it very clear to her just how far he would go to make sure, absolutely sure, that she would do what he demanded.
2: Somebody pushed me down right when I got into the apartment.
0: During the night, before the break-in attempt, she said, David brought strange men into their apartment. She heard an angry voice above her.
2: He said, I'll make her follow directions.
0: And then her story got even more harrowing.
2: They took off my sweatpants and pulled them down to my ankles. And they raped me.
0: Raped twice, she said, yeah. Sobbing, by two different men.
1: Were you in pain?
2: Yeah. I was screaming.
0: Prosecutors Kevin Rousseau and Ashley Diener seemed as taken aback as the rest of the courtroom.
5: I know what I think. This is not true.
0: And they needed to regroup fast.
5: This is the biggest lie she's ever told. We know that, but you never know what the jury's thinking.
0: Carter had an explanation for just about everything. Even that moment during her interrogation when she wiped the bottle. She wasn't wiping off her DNA. No. She said the smell from the bottle reminded her of being raped.
2: And I was telling myself, it's just water. It's just water. It's not them. But I could still smell it.
6: She said that she suddenly was overcome with the smell of semen in the air, and it had something to do with drinking out of this bottle of water. And I thought, now that took some work. That is one heck of a lie.
5: And it was at that point that I put my pen down and said, I am not writing this. I am not going to write this down.
0: His voice dripping with sarcasm, Prosecutor Rousseau took her story apart. He showed the jury a picture.
7: Is that the gun that you're talking about that you were very uncomfortable with being in your apartment?
2: Yes.
7: That's the one that's laying there beside you while you're having your morning coffee?
2: Yes.
0: And then he drilled down into the heart of Carter's story. Just who were those mysterious rapists?
2: They all spoke in a way that I would describe as ghetto violence.
7: Okay. So in your mind, these are black men.
2: No, sir. I did not say that.
0: But, said the prosecutor, that's exactly what she was suggesting.
6: If she was going to try to play that card, I was going to make her spell it out.
7: Is demonic a term that is commonly associated with African Americans in this country?
2: I open box is commonly associated with. I associate it with a certain type of speech that I also associate with the word ghetto.
3: But if she was hoping to play to some random juror's racial bias, she guessed wrong. The jurors didn't believe it. Not for a second. They found her guilty in less than 2 hours. As for David Mallory, his attorneys argued he had nothing to do with the murder. He was involved with Carter, yes, but not with any killing. The jury didn't buy that either, rendering a guilty verdict in no time at all. The verdicts were some consolation for those who loved Ashley Harris.
4: I still miss her. She saw the best in everybody. Even when you couldn't see it, she could see it. She had such a big heart. And this world is worse off. At least mine is.
3: Both David Mallory and Carter Cervantes received mandatory sentences of life in prison with no possibility of parole. It wasn't enough for Ashley's mom and stepdad.
8: You wanted to see the death penalty.
9: Death penalty was what I wanted. It's what Monica wanted. But it wasn't to be.
3: And now they cling to memories of their Ashley.
8: Tell me about the last time you saw your daughter. Physically, in person.
10: It was November.
11: May 14.
3: About a week before she died, Ashley had invited Monica to play bingo. Monica was busy, almost said no, but something told her to stop what she was doing and go. And oh, is she glad she did.
10: And I walk into the bingo hall, and oh my God, there sat that little girl of mine. And I smile at her, and I walk over, and I kiss the side of her neck, and I tell her how much I love her.
8: You remember every syllable, every moment of that day, don't you?
10: Yes.
11: June 56.
3: These days, Monica is making new memories at the bingo parlor. Remember how skittish she was around Ashley's girlfriends at first? No longer. Now, they're family.
12: Have a good weekend.
13: When Monica and I go and get our nails done, they always say, oh, your daughter's so pretty. She never corrects them. As far as she's concerned, she gained several daughters.
3: And when they're all together, Ashley is there too.
14: That's all for now. I'm Lester Holt. Thanks for joining us.
15: I'm here in pain and so hurt and so sad. I would give anything for Christian to be here.
16: They were new to college and newly in love, the whole world ahead of them.
15: He grabs my chin and he pulls me up and he just gives me this magical kiss.
16: But their secret romance would lead to something shattering when Christian vanished.
15: Oh God, my young life went out the window.
17: It was tense, we were nervous, we were scared.
18: I'm starting to believe that there might be more to this than just a missing person.
16: Where was he? Did someone have something to hide?
19: There was blood found in the car.
16: A lover's triangle, a circle of friends. Was one of them a killer?
17: This was planned. This was on purpose.
15: How could you do something so horrific?
14: I'm Lester Holt, and this is Dateline. Here's Dennis Murphy with Circle of Friends.
20: Remember going away to college? Maybe your first time away from home. There were new friends waiting to be made. The tingling of possibilities.
15: Oh God, the first kiss was amazing.
20: Sometimes disappointments when things didn't work out.
17: I thought he was just depressed. We just didn't take it that seriously. And, you know, maybe we should have.
20: For three Florida teenagers, the decisions they made as they started campus life had terrifying, lethal consequences.
19: I mean, it all seems so surreal. When we're actually told about it, we're like, this can't possibly be happening.
20: The story of our three begins at a high school near Miami. Not quite Hogwarts, but Erica, Pedro, and Christian were as inseparable as Harry, Ron, and Hermione. A trio of friends laughing and wrestling through adolescence together at Doral Academy, a charter school for high-achieving smart kids.
15: I moved there in 2006 for sixth grade.
20: For Erica Freeman, Doral Academy was a special place.
15: I met people from all over the world, actually, which was really interesting. And they had a lot of opportunities academically that I don't think you get in an average high school.
20: Erica was smart, upbeat, pretty. She loved everything from skydiving to Shakespeare. And in her sophomore year, she caught the eye of a cute guy in class, Pedro Bravo.
15: He was a big clown. He was kind of a funny guy around people. He was always making jokes.
12: Disruptive, act out in class kind of guy?
15: Not really act out in class, but he'd act out as soon as class was over. And it was just to, you know, get a crowd laughing or this or that.
20: Pedro was a fellow rock-solid student with an artistic flair. His journals were full of sketches and doodles that friends thought showed real talent.
17: I mean, he could draw anything you wanted.
20: Robert Lopez was a friend and classmate.
12: So anything from, like, graphic comics up to...
17: Yeah.
12: A picture art, huh?
17: Right, yeah. He was very, very, very gifted in that sense.
20: Erica and Pedro quickly became an item. Teenage lovers, but with adult dreams.
15: We were in a pretty serious relationship. We were a little bit more mature than the average. We didn't go out and drink. We were just very focused on school and each other.
20: Another sharply focused classmate in their circle was Pedro's good buddy, Christian Aguilar.
15: I met him through Pedro. He was awesome. He was funny and he was nice, and we were instantly good friends.
20: Christian was the soccer player who hit the books. The son of Colombian immigrants became the all-American boy. Video games, Kanye West rap in his ears, and plans to become a doctor.
12: It sounds as though to understand Christian, you have to realize how academically motivated he was.
15: Oh yeah, he was very driven. And it wasn't like his family was pushing him, it was just that he wanted to make them proud.
20: These three high-achieving musketeers, Christian, Erica, and Pedro, all doubled at prom together and posed for this snapshot in the waning days of high school.
12: I mean, did you guys do a limo and the whole thing?
15: We did do a limo, and we all showed up. We took plenty of pictures. You know, it was fun.
20: For a lot of American kids, it was for these three, graduation from high school is one of those big paths crossing in the woods. A lot of, what are you going to do next? Let's stay friends forever kind of goodbyes.
21: Mr. Christian Aguilar.
20: Christian, scholar that he was, intent on pursuing pre-med, got admitted to the selective University of Florida in Gainesville.
12: Was Christian happy when his acceptance came through?
15: Oh, he was so happy. He was ecstatic.
20: And though all three friends wanted to be Gators, had the U of F as a top choice school, only Christian got in. Erica was headed to a different college in Gainesville, Santa Fe, while Pedro planned to take classes near his home in Miami. And as graduation neared, more life decisions. Erica broke it off with Pedro. She didn't want a long-distance relationship. And after all, they were just 18 years old, and the big wide world was ahead of them both.
15: I wanted him to find someone and fall in love with them and, you know, live a normal life. I just didn't think he was the one for me.
20: They were barely unpacked, classes just starting, when a sudden change of plans. Pedro didn't want to be left behind in Miami after all. As the fall semester started, he showed up in Gainesville, as his friend Robert remembered.
17: He just visited Gainesville, and that was the intention, was just a visit. And then he ended up signing a lease and enrolling for classes in the fall at Santa Fe College.
20: Maybe there was life after Hogwarts for Pedro, Erica, and Christian. Could the friendship be renewed and survive a five-hour move up the interstate from Miami? If that was indeed the hope, it was dashed with some awful news on September 21st, 2012.
17: It was tense. We were nervous. We were scared, you know, what could have happened.
20: Christian never showed up at his dorm that night and wasn't answering his phone.
15: It's not like Christian to just not answer. It's not like him not to just disappear. There was something wrong.
20: Christian Aguilar had vanished.
14: What could be behind Christian's sudden disappearance? When we come back, retracing his last steps, a rough neighborhood, and a curious stranger.
22: He tells me at one point they stopped to pick up a hitchhiker.
15: And then eventually the hitchhiker was like, I want to get out of the car. And then shortly after, Christian said, you know, I want to get out of the car too.
16: When Dateline continues. Three teenagers, all college freshmen in Gainesville, Florida, longtime friends. But now one of them, Christian, was a no-show for meeting with his circle of friends. Didn't pick up the phone, not so much as a text.
15: And it got later and later, and I start calling our friends, and I'm like, hey, I just want to make sure, like, have you seen Christian?
12: When you're not getting text back, when do you start to go from worried to really getting freaked out?
15: Well, honestly, all that night, I couldn't really sleep. I had passed by his dorm room to see if possibly, you know, his phone died and he couldn't answer, his phone got wet. I was thinking of all these different scenarios, and he wasn't in his dorm. Where was he all night? Where was he staying? Where was he sleeping? Where is he?
20: The next morning, still nothing from Christian. He hadn't come back to his dorm room. So Erica and Pedro, her ex-boyfriend, together went to the Gainesville police.
15: So we go to the window and we start explaining our situation, and the lady pretty much like laughs at me.
12: So they're blowing you off.
15: Yeah. And I was just there like, you know, this lady better hope there's nothing wrong here. I was so upset at that point because I just wanted someone to pay attention and, you know, this is a serious thing.
20: But after all, Christian wouldn't be the first college freshman to go off the grid for a bit. Maybe taking a break from his studies, crashing at another dorm. But his friends were worried, and the cops told them to go see if the campus police could help.
22: The big thing that I want to find out is, has anybody been in contact with him? When was the last time they contacted him? Where was the last time anybody was in contact with him?
20: Officer Tim Peck talked to the concerned pair, found out that Pedro was the last friend to see Christian the previous day.
22: And he kind of walks me through the day, you know, once he meets Christian. They go to the infirmary because Christian needs to get a flu shot. Then they go back to Pedro's car, which is parked on campus. And then at that point, they go to Best Buy.
20: A pretty routine afternoon, until Pedro told him, they decided to do something a little impulsive.
22: And he tells me at one point they stopped to pick up a hitchhiker.
20: Pedro told Officer Peck and Erica they drove around town for a bit.
15: Eventually, the hitchhiker was like, I want to get out of the car. And then shortly after, Christian said, you know, I want to get out of the car too. You know, just pull over. I want to get out.
20: And that was where the friends parted, near this auto body shop a few miles off campus. That neighborhood around the body shop raised alarms for Officer Peck. It had some rough spots.
22: Some of the area is known to be a high drug area, have some gang activity as well. So that kind of concerned me. Were they up there specifically for that reason, or in the process of Christian getting dropped off, did he run into something or wander into a bad area?
15: I knew there was a large homeless community in Gainesville, and there still is. So I was a little concerned about that. If he was in the woods somewhere and he stumbled into a campground of homeless people and, you know, they decided to do something to him, you know.
20: Chiker. There seemed reason enough to be worried. Erica called Christian's parents, Carlos and Claudia Aguilar, down in Miami and told them that Christian was missing.
12: What did you think?
0: I know that something was wrong.
12: So it was that worrying for you that his behavior was not at all
0: Christian? Not at
12: all. Christian,
0: that was not Christian.
20: Along with Christian's younger brother, Alex, they jumped in the car to make that long drive up to Gainesville.
19: I can say that car ride was the most silent car ride I've ever had. We really didn't talk. We didn't know what to say to one another.
12: What did that word missing mean to you?
19: Missing at first, I guess trying to be positive, was just him. Maybe he went out to a party. Maybe he got injured. Maybe he got into a car accident. We couldn't really tell because we don't know who he hangs out with.
20: And once they arrived, police had questions for Alex and his parents too.
19: They bring us into this small little room, and we have an officer who gave us a few questions asking what type of person is Christian. Is he normally like this? Would he usually go out? Does he drink? Does he do any drugs?
12: What were you seeing in Christian's parents in this period?
15: Confused, pain. There was just pain in their eyes.
20: But Erica says they were all about to channel that pain into determination, with more friends heading up from Miami.
15: I had a whole group of individuals who were now just as concerned as I was, just as focused as I was, just as driven to find Christian. I didn't feel so alone once they got there. I felt, we're going to find him. We can do this.
20: Christian's family and friends were hopeful he'd turn up, and soon. And for Officer Peck, the case of the missing student got more baffling when he caught wind of a secret. Christian had been trying to hide something. Was his secret the key to finding him?
22: There's something else going on here that I'm not aware of, but What exactly that is, I'm not sure.
16: Coming up, The Secret. Turns out someone else knew it too, and it was about to be revealed right there at the police station.
11: Do you know Christian?
15: Yeah.
11: How do you know?
15: I was just concerned that I was going to push him off the edge.
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0: Erica Freeman and Pedro Bravo were at that UF campus police station trying to help the cops track down their friend Christian. Surveillance cameras were rolling as they made their report to Officer Tim Peck. Then his team quickly went to work, tracing the missing student with the usual technological tools. They pinged his cell phone. It was off. Checked the university computers. Christian had not logged on.
1: We check with the local hospitals, to see if he was in there. Then we'll also check with our notes from the previous night, run his name to see if he's had any contact with us. Check with the city and the county, their main dispatch center, to see if they had any contact with them.
0: No sign of Christian anywhere.
2: You're still calling, still texting.
3: I'm still calling, I'm still texting. I meant sending him messages like, you know, we're going to find you. You know, I love you so much. You know, I can't wait to see you again. You know, everything's going to be okay. Trying to, like, calm myself down.
0: And it was in those hours inside the campus police station that Erica disclosed a secret that Christian had been keeping. It was her secret, too. Since high school graduation and her breakup with Pedro, she and Christian had become more than friends.
3: It was very exciting. We thought it was great. We thought, this is us learning how to get used to Gainesville. And it was like I had my best friend with me. It was somebody who I could always turn to, somebody I did always turn to, and somebody now that was always going to be there for me.
2: Who made the move for the first embrace?
3: Oh, he did. He drove to my house, and I see him, and I instantly, we hug. And I'm there, and I'm just nervous. I haven't been this nervous, and had all these butterflies in my stomach. And he grabs my chin, and he pulls me up, and he just gives me this magical kiss.
2: And you became a couple that moment.
3: Oh, yeah. It was like, our first date was going to a restaurant, Chick-fil-A, and we just both had all those butterflies in our stomachs, and we just felt like, is this really happening? Is this still really happening? Like, I just kept, you know, pinching myself, like, God, this is crazy. I can't believe this.
0: And in a matter of weeks, their young lives, she and Christian, had changed completely. They were madly, deeply in love.
2: What do you think the two of you had?
3: Something very rare. Something you don't find every day. Something amazing. Something, I don't even know how to explain what we had. It's like, not a care in the world because you're just so happy to be with that person.
2: I mean, young girls are in love sometimes with being in love, but this doesn't sound like that.
3: Oh, no, no. This was something where you clicked on every level.
0: But out of friendship and respect, they'd kept the new romance a secret from Pedro, Erica's ex. Yet his friends knew that something was eating away at Pedro ever since graduating from high school. He'd been in a kind of funk.
2: Did he change at all?
4: Yes, as a matter of fact, as time went on, he kind of was a little more withdrawn. He was just starting to keep to himself a little more. I thought he was just depressed, you know. We all go through it. We all feel like, oh my gosh.
0: Buddy Robert Lopez had noticed some odd, alarming behavior.
4: We all went out to this restaurant, The Swamp. It's well known in Gainesville. It's right next to the football stadium. And our tab ran up to like $70, and he picked up the whole tab, and we asked him, like, Pedro, why would you pay for our whole tab? You're paying for all your classes out of pocket. And he's like, yeah, I'm not worried about it. I won't need this money soon.
2: Whoa.
4: Yeah.
2: That give you an insight into his head at that point?
4: Yeah, that was when we realized, you know, he's not doing okay.
0: Was Pedro suicidal? All the more reason for Erica and Christian to keep their happy romance quiet.
3: I was just concerned that I was going to push him off the edge. I didn't want him to go home that night knowing that I was dating one of our mutual friends and him think, you know, I'm just going to end my life right now.
0: But now with Christian's disappearance, the cat was out of the bag. At the university police station that day, Erica blurted it out with Pedro right there in the room.
5: Do you know Christian?
3: Yeah.
5: How do you know him?
3: His girlfriend.
5: You're his girlfriend?
3: Yeah.
5: Oh, I'm sorry.
1: And she goes on to tell me that her and Christian had started dating, but they didn't think Pedro knew about them dating.
0: How would Pedro react to hearing that? The officer sensed that something seemed to be brewing in the circle of friends, but what that was wasn't clear. For now, everyone was focused on finding Christian.
1: They were all feeling like we're all in this together. We all worried about Christian. He's our friend. We're trying to find out, do whatever we can to help locate him.
0: Officer Peck could see that Erica was becoming increasingly agitated. So as the campus cop was checking out the stories these two friends had told him, he decided it was time to bring in investigators from the Gainesville PD. And the first thing they'd want to do is to talk to Pedro Bravo.
6: I have to tell you one thing.
7: Coming up, a dramatic new clue.
8: We find Kristen's backpack.
7: Where would this discovery lead?
3: But I overheard police officers discussing, like, a love triangle.
8: I'm starting to believe that there might be more to this than just a missing person.
7: When Dateline continues.
0: College kids in a college town. That first whiff of freedom can lead to some less than responsible, even reckless behavior. But in the case of missing freshman Christian Aguilar, campus police had begun to suspect something sinister may have happened. So they called in a veteran detective from the Gainesville PD.
8: When I first walked in, there was two girls sitting in the lobby, which was Erica Freeman and her sister. There was a male, which later I found out was Pedro Bravo, who was in an interview room.
9: Are you Pedro?
6: Yes, I'm Pedro.
0: Since Pedro was the last person known to have seen Christian, he topped the list of people Detective Randy Roberts wanted to speak to.
8: I wanted to hear Mr. Bravo's story from beginning to end, exactly as he had told UPD, so I could get a feel for what was going on.
6: Oh, there it is. I really hope he's not missing for long.
9: Me too. So, in the last 48 hours, when have you seen Christian?
6: Yesterday.
0: Pedro repeated his account of that last day he'd seen his friend. How they'd run some errands, grabbed a bite to eat, swung over to Best Buy so Christian could pick up the latest Kanye West CD. That's them around 3 p.m., smiling as they walked through the store.
6: Like, his shoes were muddy and his shirt was tattered.
0: And again, he told the story of how they picked up a hitchhiker in a rough part of town.
9: How old do you think he was?
6: He's around his, I'd say mid-50s, but I can't tell because he had a big white bushy beard with him, so. But I'd say mid-50s, around that.
9: How else was he dressed? Any hat?
6: He had a cowboy hat.
0: Detective Roberts then pressed Pedro about how and why he and Christian parted ways that night. Pedro revealed that after dropping off the hitchhiker, he and Christian got into an argument about a girl. But it had nothing to do with Erica. Remember, Christian and Erica had been trying to keep their new relationship a secret. This was about another girl from high school altogether.
6: And I made a comment about, like, this girl that he's had a crush on for, like, 3 years, and he's poured his heart out to her, and it didn't work out. And he just got mad. Like, it was silent for a few minutes, and then he told me to stop the car. He wants to get out.
9: Okay, and what did you do?
6: I was angry at him, too, so I stopped the car, and I said, fine, get out.
0: The investigator listened with a skeptical ear as Pedro described driving away, stopping at McDonald's, and then going home to bed, with no idea something had happened until his phone rang at 4 a.m., and Erica told him that Christian was missing.
6: I got up and tried to go back to sleep, but I couldn't because I felt kind of guilty because I dropped him off on the road and I was afraid, like, what if something happened? What if he's lost right now?
0: Pedro let them search his car for any clues related to Christian. And bingo, they found something interesting.
8: They found a receipt showing that someone, him or someone else, using his vehicle, had made a trip to McDonald's during the night.
0: McDonald's, where Pedro claimed he'd eaten right after Christian had jumped out of the car. Call it 7 p.m. and change. And yet, the receipt was time-stamped much later, 12:54 a.m., more than 5 hours later than he told them.
9: You forgot you went to McDonald's in the middle of the night. That maybe you forgot. Maybe you forgot something else.
0: The back and forth with Detective Roberts started sounding more like an interrogation.
9: You leave things out, kind of like when
6: you
9: come
6: into
9: McDonald's.
6: It kind of comes back to bite you in the ass.
9: It makes you look like you did something bad. Yeah. You know.
0: And as for that story about the hitchhiker, the cops checked it out, but couldn't come up with anything.
8: We checked surveillance video in the area where they said he dropped him, looking and didn't find anybody. We checked area businesses to see if there was someone like that matched the description of the hitchhiker and didn't find anyone.
0: So, was Pedro Bravo hiding something?
9: So is there anything we need to change about where you went, at what times, and things like that?
0: Well, there was. Just when it seemed the interview was ending, Pedro decided to keep talking. There was something he'd left out.
6: It's one thing I have to tell you because it's you're right, I can't keep everything from you, and I have to tell you one thing.
0: And that one thing was huge.
6: Like, in the scuffle with Chris, it wasn't just really an argument. I made the comment about his the girl that he has a crush on, and he got angry at that. But then he came back with, maybe you should just kill yourself. And that's when I turned around and punched him straight in the face.
0: A fist fight. This was a new detail he'd never mentioned. Pedro was now admitting to leaving his buddy by the side of the road, bleeding from a sock in the nose.
8: Now I'm starting to believe that there might be something more to this than just a missing person.
0: But why? While investigators tried to figure it out, they decided they couldn't let Pedro go home. So they charged him with depriving a victim of medical care, for bloodying Christian's nose and then leaving him on the side of the road.
4: I had a suspicion that, you know, the meeting took a wrong turn and that they got into an argument. And what could have happened? What exactly is Pedro capable of?
0: Meanwhile, the search for Christian was only getting bigger and for his family and friends, more desperate.
2: What's going through your head? Is it like, it's me, Alex, I'm out here in the woods, I'm trying to find you, where are you?
10: Yeah. I think when we were searching, it was just more just to do something because you feel so useless and so helpless. So you're just there looking.
2: And what, posters are going up?
10: We're hanging posters, we're handing out flyers during the football game because this was football season.
0: Gainesville police were doing their own searches too as they focused more and more of their attention on Pedro Bravo and his wobbly story. They executed a search of his apartment less than 2 days after Christian had gone missing. And what did they find stashed way up in Pedro's closet?
8: We find Christian's backpack hidden inside of Pedro's backpack, then hidden inside of a suitcase.
2: So why would a friend have another friend's backpack?
10: That's our concern. Why would Pedro hide his backpack so excessively? Because it was very well hidden. So we thought this is Pedro trying to cover up.
2: Pedro is gone from being a person of interest to a suspect in
3: yes.
2: his disappearance.
3: It was very quickly, I felt, that all happened. And it's hard to swallow something that huge when it's, you know, this is somebody you've known for so long.
0: Erica had to face the possibility that maybe she and Christian hadn't been so good at keeping secrets. Maybe Pedro had known all about their relationship, and it had sent him over the edge.
3: But I overheard police officers discussing that I, you know, like a love, jealous, rage kind of thing, like a love triangle, I think they had said.
2: So how'd you bear up with that?
3: I didn't want to think of that. I couldn't imagine somebody doing something so horrible, especially somebody as smart as Pedro.
0: But when the crime scene techs processed Pedro's SUV, there it was, blood. Now the police believe Pedro hadn't just punched out Christian, they believed he killed him. On the Friday, a week after Pedro Bravo had helped report his good friend missing, he was charged with first-degree murder.
11: With the blood evidence, with the backpack being hidden, and with him being away and not heard of from so long, that's why we decided to upgrade the charge to murder.
2: So Pedro, your high school boyfriend, who'd been in your life for a long time, is now charged with the first-degree murder of the guy you're describing as the man of your life.
3: Yes, that is exactly what happened. Very strange life I have.
0: But there's an axiom in homicide work: no body, no case. Investigators hadn't found Christian's body. So what else were they finding out about Pedro Bravo?
7: Coming up, the case heads into court, and the star witness?
3: I didn't want to see him. I didn't want to be around him. I just wanted him gone.
7: The young woman at the center of it all, now facing Pedro and a painful past.
3: I got really emotional. You know, I got really thrown back. I was just like, you know, why do you want to show me this?

0: As Pedro Bravo sat in jail, charged with the murder of his friend Christian Aguilar, the search for Christian continued. His family clinging to hope, but fearing the worst.
1: You're there looking all day from sunrise to sunset with people.

0: not absorb the news.
1: You never want to just accept that kind of news, but at least we were able to find him.
2: State of Florida versus Pedro Bravo.
0: Nearly 2 years after Christian died, his high school friend Pedro was now on trial for murder. He pleaded not guilty.
3: Erica, your personal belief, do you believe that Pedro killed Christian?
1: Yes.
3: Why? For what reason?
1: I think it was a mixture of jealousy academically and a mixture of jealousy involving me.
0: Central to the prosecution's case, simple high school geometry, a love triangle. Christian, his new girlfriend Erica, and her ex, Pedro Bravo. A motive as old as time, the prosecutor said.
4: Mr. Bravo's plan is not just to murder Christian Aguilar. That's just a part of it. He's got to reunite with Erica.
0: The prosecutor painted a picture of a teenager not just depressed over the breakup, but obsessed with getting Erica back. And his star witness was the very object of Pedro's obsession, a very nervous Erica.
1: I didn't want to see him. I didn't want to be around him. You know, I didn't want his family near him. I just wanted him gone.
0: With Pedro barely looking at her, Erica read just some of the nonstop text messages Pedro had been sending her.
1: I came all this way. And I miss you like crazy, and I love you just despite everything that's happened. And maybe I'm stupid, but I can't help the feeling, and I'm so sorry. I'm so, so sorry.
0: On the stand, the prosecution asked Erica to read out loud sections of Pedro's journal, thoughts that would show the jury just how fixated on her he was.
1: I can win her back. I will win her back. I want to give up everything to be with her again.
0: But it was the sight of an evidence bag containing Christian's backpack, his personal stuff from a carefree, happy time, that caused Erica to lose it on the stand.
1: I got really emotional, you know, I got really thrown back. I was just like, you know, why did you have to bring this out? Why do you want to show me this?
0: And the prosecution wasn't done. There was more to its theory of motive. Despite their best efforts, Christian and Erica hadn't done a very good job concealing their relationship from Pedro.
5: Pedro went into Christian's Facebook and email accounts and read conversations between Erica and Christian.
0: So Christian was the romantic rival, and he needed to go, argued the state.
5: We know that he knew about it prior to them going off that day.
0: And this wasn't simply a crime of passion, the prosecution charged. It was a cold, premeditated murder. The prosecution alleged Pedro started plotting his friend's murder on September 16, 2012, 4 days before Christian disappeared.
6: He's at home, and he's on his computer.
0: Google searches were found on Pedro's laptop. Questions like, what is chloroform? Can rubbing alcohol knock someone out? And what kinds of murders get solved? And here on security video is Pedro at a Walmart buying a sleep aid product, 55 yards of duct tape, and a hunting knife. In his hand was a shovel he just bought at Lowe's.
7: He literally bought the murderer starter pack.
0: And as the prosecution theory goes, Pedro used those items to drug and strangle his friend right inside his car.
8: A 920 at 411, that blue Blazer pulls in.
0: They show the jury surveillance cam video of Pedro's SUV in a Walmart parking lot. Investigators believe inside the vehicle, the murder is going down.
5: They sit there for a long period of time and then pull up a little further and sit there for another long period of time.
6: When he leaves that parking lot, Christian Aguilar's dead. He murders him in the car.
0: Forensics confirmed that was Christian's blood that investigators had found in Pedro's SUV. And they discovered even more intriguing evidence in the trunk. An empty Gatorade bottle caked with residue from a sleep aid and an antihistamine.
5: Putting those two combinations together in a large quantity would cause someone to lose consciousness.
0: Once Christian was dead, Pedro had to dispose of his friend's body. And the tale of how that happened, the prosecution said, was told by Pedro's phone. His iPhone had been on airplane mode for more than 5 hours that night. But investigators could see that Pedro had used an app, the flashlight app, for 48 minutes.
6: He's using the flashlight. He's burying Chris's body.
0: And the prosecution had yet another piece of physical evidence it said tied Pedro beyond a reasonable doubt to the murder. Duct tape.
5: When we found Christian Aguilar's body, he had

0: duct tape wrapped around his ankles, his wrists, and his neck. A piece from his ankle was identified as being torn from the same piece of tape that was inside Pedro Bravo's windshield.
1: When Pedro was done burying his friend, the prosecution said, he stopped at McDonald's for that bite to eat. Then he drove to a car wash.
0: So at 1 o'clock in the morning, we have Pedro Bravo pulling up to a car wash and washing his vehicle for 12 minutes. Tells me that he's trying to get rid of evidence.
1: When he got home, Pedro washed his clothes and crawled in bed in time to get Erica's 4 a.m. phone call asking of Christian's whereabouts.
2: Who duct taped him? Pedro Bravo. Who put him in the grave? Pedro Bravo. Who killed him? Pedro Bravo.
1: After calling nearly 50 witnesses to the stand, the prosecution rested its case. The defense, though, thought it needed only one witness in response. Pedro Bravo was about to take the stand.
3: Coming up.
4: I still loved her.
3: He would have a dramatically different story to tell.
5: Did you drink the concoction in the Gatorade bottle?
4: Yes, I drank the concoction that was in the Gatorade bottle.
3: Could the evidence presented against him actually help clear him?
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0: The prosecution's portrait of Pedro Bravo was clear and unforgiving. He was so fixated on winning back his former girlfriend, he would kill anyone who got in his way. Anyone.
1: I didn't think Pedro ever deserved to walk the streets. I didn't think it would be safe for anyone for him to be out in the real world with normal people. You know, I think he could be borderline sociopath.
0: But the defense had a flip side to the Pedro Bravo narrative.
2: 18-year-old, honor student from Miami, Charter Academy, but he had issues that he wanted to talk to his best friend about.
0: His best friend. That's what the defense said Christian was to Pedro right up to the time he disappeared. His lawyer insisted that Pedro never saw Christian as a romantic rival. That's because he didn't know that Christian and Erica were dating until that day in the police station.
3: And do you know Christian?
4: Yeah.
3: How do you know
4: him? His girlfriend.
0: And now the jury was about to hear from Pedro himself, and only Pedro, the sole witness for the defense. And when he took the stand, the jurors didn't see some hulking psycho killer, but a pale, intelligent, lovesick boy in a tidy suit.
5: I graduated from Doral Academy, yes.
2: With any distinctions?
5: I graduated magna cum laude.
0: Though he denied any malice toward Christian, Pedro did concede another key element of the state's case. He was desperate to rekindle his relationship with Erica Freeman.
5: I still loved her. I was still very enamored with her, and I really wanted to get back with her.
0: And when it became clear that she wasn't coming back, he told the jury he sank into a deep depression about Erica and everything else in his sad, disintegrating life.
5: Basically, how I felt like a failure. Everything's a mess. Everything feels like a mess, and I feel like I'm breaking apart piece by piece.
0: That's why he made plans to hang out with Christian that afternoon. He wanted help from his old friend.
5: Chris was one of the people I could talk to about this because he had also gone through the same thing.
0: So how did that man-to-man talk end up in a fistfight? Pedro says it started after Christian said something terrible.
5: And he tells me, why don't you go kill yourself?
2: So what happened next?
5: I turn around and I hit him in the nose with my left fist.
2: While you're driving?
5: While I'm driving, yes.
0: That punch in the face could explain how Christian's blood ended up in the car. Next, Pedro told the jury that he pulled over and the fight moved into the street. But after a few minutes, Pedro left the scene.
2: What is Chris's condition when you leave?
5: All I could tell was that he didn't get up right away, but that he was still moving.
2: Still breathing?
5: Yes.
2: When you did this, did you have any malicious intent to kill Christian Aguilar?
5: No, it was all spur of the moment.
2: All right, and you decided to leave?
5: Yes.
2: And have you come to regret that decision?
5: I feel like I'm going to regret the decision for the rest of my life.
0: So Pedro admitted he fought Christian, but claimed he didn't kill him. And as he drove away, Pedro said the only person he wanted to destroy was himself. That's when he says he decided to do it, take his own life.
2: Now, was this just suicidal ideation, or were you going to act on it?
5: I was going to act on it.
0: So all that evidence presented by the prosecution wasn't about murder, it was about suicide. The drug-laced Gatorade cocktail wasn't meant for Christian, it was meant for Pedro himself.
2: Did you drink the concoction in the Gatorade bottle?
5: Yes, I drank the concoction that was in the Gatorade bottle.
0: Obviously an unsuccessful suicide attempt. But the defense argued Pedro's desire to end his own life was very real. Pedro was combing the web for information about chloroform, rubbing alcohol, and sleeping pills because he was planning his own death. He even brought along the shovel as part of his plan.
5: At the beginning, I was going to go and dig myself my grave.
0: So the jury had to decide, who is Pedro Bravo? A killer without a conscience or a self-destructive, lovesick boy? But before they got the case, prosecutors gave the jurors something else to consider. Some of the weirder evidence ever to come from a jailhouse snitch.
6: Could you state your name, please?
7: Michael Charles Angelo.
0: Michael Angelo, who had cut a deal with prosecutors in exchange for leniency in his own case, was a cellmate of Pedro Bravo. And one day...
7: He said he needed my help, so slid a chip bag under my door that had a note in it.
0: The note asked the cellmate to find someone on the outside to commit a series of murders similar to Christian's killing, suggesting that the real murderer was still at large and he, Pedro, was innocent. He wrote, 3 to 4 people unfortunately must die. They are random individuals, but preference would be 2 UF students. Tased to incapacitate and strangled to kill, then have the hands duct taped.
8: It's basically a plan to convince the world that Christian Aguilar was murdered by a serial killer who is still out there.
0: So just as the jurors struggled to get their heads around this bizarre twist, the trial came to an end, and the fate of Pedro Bravo was in their hands. So much for one family to go through. You could see the tension on their faces as they began waiting for the verdict.
1: We all talked to each other. That day wasn't a day to celebrate whatever the jury had decided.
0: Whatever the jury decided, Erica knew there would be sorrow all around. In fact, the jurors came back in less than 4 hours, and they found Pedro Bravo guilty of murder in the first degree. A verdict the family wanted. But there were no winners that day. About an hour later, Pedro Bravo faced the judge at his sentencing, insisting to the end.
9: I did not kill Christian Aguilar. I know in my heart what I did, and I know God knows what I did.
0: Clearly unmoved, the judge sentenced Bravo to life without parole. The day after the verdict, Christian's family made a heart-wrenching visit to the place where their beloved son's body had been found. Since his death, they've created the Christian Aguilar Search and Rescue Foundation, which supports the use of tracking dogs to find the missing. And Christian's brother Alex embraced an opportunity that had a bitter sweetness to it, graduating from the University of Florida in Gainesville.
10: I've always followed his example in school, and now that example's gone, so I have to, I guess, just follow my own route.
0: Erica got her degree in Gainesville, along with memories that she will carry forever. She can't forget that fleeting moment when she fell in love with Christian, and then he was gone, just like that.
1: We weren't even dating that long, and we had the death talk. We had, you know, what happens if something happened tomorrow, and he got hit by a car. And he looked at me, and he was just like, I don't know what I would do without you. I don't know what I would, you know? And I looked at him, and I was like, I'll tell you what you're going to do. You're going to find somebody, and you're going to live your life.
6: Do you ever get up in the morning just shaking your fists in outrage at the heavens? Pedro, why did you do this to me? Not just Christian is the victim. You become a victim, too.
1: It's so difficult sometimes to think of it that way. I would still give anything for Christian to be here. There's not going to be another joke he tells and another smile I see when I look up from working or something. It's not going to happen again. They're just memories.
11: That's all for now. I'm Lester Holt. Thanks for joining us.
12: Nothing in this case makes sense.
11: They say doctors make the worst patients, no matter how sick.
13: She said his high blood pressure, is he having a heart attack?
11: But this doctor wasn't just sick, he was dying.
14: No one knew exactly what it was.
11: And then they found the crystals.
15: It's a poisoning case, which are very rare.
11: But solving the medical mystery didn't solve the main mystery. Who poisoned him?
14: He took a drink of it and said there's something wrong with this.
11: Was money the motive, or was there another reason?
16: Everything about this case is nuts. It's sex, lies, and audio tape.
11: Turns out this busy doctor also had a busy love life at home and at work.
17: She loved him. I think she loved Dr. Blumenschein.
18: I said, why? She said it was just sexy then.
11: Who wanted the doctor dead?
19: Who has the motive? It's the person who isn't getting what they want.
11: I'm Lester Holt, and this is Dateline. Here's Andrea Canning with Fatal Attraction.
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22: No, I was never a number. I was never just a patient. I was a human being.
20: But what happened when one of their own became dangerously ill?
23: I was shocked.
2: It's crazy things happening.
3: I never imagined that that would happen to anybody that I knew.
20: Not with cancer, but still something lethal and bizarre.
4: It was the worst kept secret in MD Anderson.
19: Hollywood couldn't write this script. It's unbelievable, and that's why it's true.
20: It was around midnight, January 27th, 2013. A 48-year-old man wobbled through the doors of MD Anderson, slurring his words, disoriented.
14: Keep in mind, he didn't go to the emergency room at a standard hospital.
20: Ryan Korsgaard covered the story for NBC station KPRC-TV in Houston.
14: He went to a cancer hospital.
23: Perhaps just where he felt safe?
14: Perhaps, and his office was also there.
20: Maybe he felt safe there because the sick man was George Blumenschein Jr., a doctor specializing in neck, head, and lung cancer at MD Anderson. Like many of his talented peers dedicated to researching and curing cancer, Dr. Blumenschein's life seemed to revolve around his work.
14: The people who worked with him said he revealed very little about his personal life. He didn't talk about anyone he was dating, anything along those lines.
20: Now, this very private man was at MD Anderson not to be examined, but to research his own symptoms. Friends at the hospital urged him to go straight to the ER.
14: And it sounded like it was tough even to coax him into the emergency room.
24: So I'm sorry, but I'm in no drama.
20: George's girlfriend, Yvette Tony, a scientist, shot this video on her cell phone as they sat outside the ER. She wanted to show George that he wasn't acting normally and convince him that he needed to check himself in. The video would later be crucial to solving a mystery.
24: I've gotten progressively discordant.
20: To see the usually articulate doctor like this was a strange sight.
23: The difference she made in people's
20: Sandy Molina is a friend and former assistant of George's.
23: What's George like?
25: Very charming. He's a great guy.
20: She says that George was professional, friendly, and always had a good bedside manner.
23: Was it just the way he greeted you?
25: Just the way he greeted you. I thought he was very respectful, caring. Patients did call me and make comments about him that he's a great doctor and they're so glad he's their doctor.
20: But now the doctor was the one in need of care. George's research partner, a doctor named Anna Maria Gonzalez, was also with him outside the ER. Anna had seen him at the office that day and later at a business dinner. That cell phone video documents her describing his symptoms.
26: He was a little slurred. For people that knows him, he's still slurred.
20: Finally, George agreed to be examined. And in the small world of MD Anderson, word spread fast that one of their esteemed doctors had checked into the ER.
23: What's your gut telling you, though, when you're thinking about what he could be sick with?
25: Yeah, first thing is like, oh my gosh, is it his high blood pressure? Is he having a heart attack? Or, what is it? Is he stressed?
20: Doctors suspected George might have suffered a stroke, but his MRI was clear. Whatever was wrong, it was getting worse.
14: He's deteriorating quickly. His health is going downhill.
20: Just a few hours after arriving at the ER, the doctor was unconscious, his organs failing, and he was rushed to the ICU.
14: There seemed to be concern that he might not make it.
20: Through the night, George lay near death as his loved ones stood vigil outside the room. Inside, the medical staff wondered exactly how had their colleague ended up here. And it wasn't long before police were wondering the same thing.
11: When we come back, as doctors work to save one of their own, someone notices something strange.
14: They started doing tests, and that's when they found these crystals. You're a doctor. You know everything that goes into your body. How was this introduced?
11: When Dateline continues.
20: In the early morning hours after he was admitted to the ER, Dr. George Blumenschein lay unconscious. He was in critical condition in the ICU of the very hospital where he practiced medicine.
25: I was worried about him.
23: Were you just really praying that he would come through this?
25: Oh, of course. He's a great person.
20: No one was sure why this perfectly healthy man in his 40s was working one day and on the brink of death the next.
14: It was a race against time because no one knew exactly what it was. They knew that there was kidney failure.
23: Did they just start running a battery of tests?
14: They started doing tests, and that's when they found these crystals.
20: Crystals in his system? That can be a sign of anything from dehydration to kidney stones. But looking at those crystals under a microscope, one of George's doctors made a startling discovery, an unusual chemical formation, a deadly one. It was ethylene glycol, most commonly known as the toxic ingredient in antifreeze. It damages the heart, attacks the kidneys, and just half a cup can kill you.
23: This must be just a shock to everyone when they realize that this top-notch doctor has taken ethylene glycol.
14: Absolutely. You're a doctor. You know everything that goes into your body. How was this introduced?
20: George was in and out of consciousness and being kept alive on dialysis. Now that doctors knew what was making him sick, they called in investigators to figure out how it happened.
15: It's a poisoning case, which are very rare. We don't see those very often.
20: Nathan Hennigan, then an assistant district attorney for Harris County, has a background in science and medical crimes. He and his partner at the time, Justin Kiter, had to consider every possible way the poison got into George's system.
15: He wanted to find out that this was all a mistake. Maybe he was accidentally ingested something somewhere else. He would have preferred that than to know that someone did this to him.
20: Accidental poisoning was not so far-fetched. In its pure form, ethylene glycol is used in labs all over MD Anderson. It's colorless, odorless, and has a sweet taste. But after checking out the accident theory, it seemed unlikely. George hadn't been in a lab recently.
0: We couldn't establish that he had access to ethylene glycol at all.
20: Lieutenant Max Sosa was a University of Texas police officer and part of the investigative team. The former Houston homicide detective took his job at the medical center as a quiet retirement gig.
23: You would deal with things like stolen lunches from the communal fridge, a missing dolly. Not exactly Houston homicide.
0: They have their own forms of crimes, but nothing on the same scale as municipal law enforcement.
20: Lieutenant Sosa looked at George's case and found it puzzling. If this wasn't an accident, there were still other possibilities. Suicide came to mind.
23: Did you ask Dr. Blumenschein, did you try to take your own life?
0: Yes, I mean, I asked him, and there was no history of any mental health issues or conditions.
23: He said no, I take it?
0: Yes, ma'am.
20: Satisfied that this was neither suicide nor accident, there was only one conclusion left. Someone tried to kill George.
23: It's starting to look like a prominent doctor was poisoned. What's your gut telling you?
0: At first, the only thing that we can do is try to narrow down who was around the doctor.
20: The first person they wanted to talk to, of course, was George's live-in girlfriend, Yvette Tony.
23: The woman in charge of the emergency room that night had concerns about Yvette Tony, and she told you that.
0: She indicated that we needed to look at Yvette. She shared food with him. She shared wine with him. The night before.
20: Yvette told Lieutenant Sosa she didn't have a clue why someone would want to hurt George. She suggested that maybe it was a random act.
5: She was throwing out all kinds of hypotheses and hypotheticals. She actually tells Detective Sosa, well, I don't know, maybe he was an unintended victim and he was the victim of some psycho waiter that wanted to hurt a lot of people.
20: There wasn't a psycho waiter. None of Yvette's theories made sense. Investigators wanted to know more about Yvette and her relationship with George. They found out that the couple dated on and off for about a decade. They'd lived together, then broken up, and she'd recently moved back in.
23: So Dr. Blumenschein is somewhat of a commitment phobe?
14: Dr. Yvette Tony said that she had real issues with the fact he didn't want to commit. And she said that her remedy for that was they were going to have a baby.
20: Now that they were trying to start a family, George the Bachelor was also talking about marriage. Yvette had once called herself George's common-law wife. Investigators wondered if she had anything to gain financially if George was killed.
23: How much is he worth?
5: He's worth several million dollars. And that fact alone is motive.
20: They pressed that lead, pulled his insurance papers, and requested George's will.
23: Would she have been entitled to his money if he died?
5: No. This man didn't even have a will, and everything was left on the insurance policies to his brother.
20: Dead end there. Still, Lieutenant Sosa put in a request to do surveillance on Yvette and George's house.
23: Did you ask Yvette Tony, did you have anything to do with this?
0: Yes, ma'am, I did.
23: What response did you get?
0: She said absolutely not. She offered her financials. She offered anything under the sun. She offered to submit to a polygraph.
20: She even turned over the bottle of wine she and George drank the night before he got sick. Tests on the bottle came up clean. The lieutenant decided to call off the surveillance. The cooperative, mild-mannered girlfriend hardly seemed like a killer to him. So, if not Yvette Tony, who in the world wanted Dr. George Blumenschein dead?
23: Did you worry there was somebody responsible out there?
25: Yes. And if they didn't succeed, were they going to try again?
20: That's exactly what investigators were thinking. They placed a guard at George's door.
0: At that point, we didn't know if anyone would attempt to go into his room and try to do it again.
23: You were concerned about his life.
0: Yes, ma'am. Very concerned.
23: A second murder attempt.
0: Yes, ma'am.
11: Coming up, behind closed doors at the hospital.
1: The plot started to thicken.
21: I think people started to realize and put pieces together.
11: When Dateline

0: 2 weeks after he was poisoned, Dr. George Blumenschein was still suffering, his body ravaged by the toxic chemical ethylene glycol. After digging around in his personal life, investigators were no closer to figuring out who wanted George dead. So they turned their attention to his professional life. But to the investigators' surprise, many of the brilliant scientists at MD Anderson were less than chatty.
1: These doctors who you were dealing with are very private people. And very intelligent.
2: Yes.
1: Were they eager, willing witnesses? Did they want to be part of this?
2: No one wanted to be a part of this case.
0: Still, one of George's closest colleagues made herself available, Dr. Ana Maria Gonzalez, George's research partner, the coworker who was by his side as he checked into the ER. A fellow workaholic, Anna knew the details of George's life at the hospital.
1: How often were they together working?
3: It seemed like all the time. I mean, they traveled together. They worked either in his office or her office. They were always on the phone.
0: Dr. Gonzalez, who was born in Colombia, was a fast-rising star in breast cancer medicine.
4: I truly believe that she holds the cure for women in the world.
0: As patients like Sylvia Lieber saw it, Dr. Gonzalez was nothing short of a miracle worker.
4: She has this compassionate understanding about the disease and about the women she treats.
0: Dr. Gonzalez also treated Nadine Eidman.
5: You know, I was never a number. I was never just a patient. I was a human being who had a full life.
1: Did she immediately put you at ease?
5: She absolutely did. You know, she's really small of stature, but she's feisty, and she said, we're just going to go after this. And I said, yep, you and I are going to get along just fine, and we have.
0: Anna met George years earlier when she referred a patient to him. Soon after, she invited him to collaborate on a research project. Multiple studies followed. They were invited to lecture and travel around the world.
3: Yes.
0: After working for George, Sandy Molina took a job assisting Anna.
3: I know she was trying to get his career going, writing more grants and helping him get promoted, and he wasn't the most organized person.
1: So Anna really had an impact on George's life.
3: Yes.
1: Was he very grateful for that?
3: I think he was.
1: How eager were you to talk to Dr. Gonzalez?
6: Very eager. She knew his habits, his schedule, about the timeline that I needed information on.
0: Anna provided valuable details about the day George got sick. She told the lieutenant she and George worked in their offices at MD Anderson, then attended a business dinner together that evening. She witnessed his condition slowly worsen and even followed George as he drove himself to the hospital around midnight.
1: And every minute that you can account for, I would imagine, helps you put together that crucial timeline.
6: Yes, ma'am.
1: What does she tell you?
6: I asked her for an account of the week prior to him going into the hospital.
0: Anna told him all about George's week, the details of his busy schedule. She was sharing a lot. But as Lieutenant Sosa listened, he had a hunch she might also be leaving something out. So he went back and pressed George and Anna's reticent colleagues for more information. What was up with George and Anna?
7: Sosa starts to find out that there might have been something more than just a working relationship between Drs. Blumenschein and Gonzalez.
1: The plot started to thicken.
7: I think people started to realize and put pieces together.
0: Even though the folks at MD Anderson weren't so keen to talk to investigators, that didn't keep them from whispering about George and Anna among themselves.
1: Did Anna know that people were gossiping?
3: I'm sure she did. And I'm sure some of it got to her, too. But she and I never really talked about it.
0: Lieutenant Sosa asked Anna point blank, were she and George having an affair? She denied it. He also asked George the same thing, and George also said no. But the investigator wasn't convinced. The question nagged at him. Now, weeks since he was poisoned, George was out of the hospital, feeling stronger and back at work. The investigator decided to invite him out for a drive, away from his girlfriend and colleagues. In the car, George finally confessed. He and Anna were partners in more ways than one.
1: Were these quick trysts that they were having, or was this a deep emotional connection?
6: I never got an indication from Dr. Blumenschein that it was a deep connection. It was just a fling.
1: George told the lieutenant the affair went on for a year and a half. He said it was a casual thing, but sometimes when they traveled to professional conferences, they'd share a room, a sort of co-workers with benefits arrangement. In fact, the day he got sick, he'd stopped at Anna's on the way to work.
8: They go upstairs, they have a sexual liaison.
1: He carried her up the stairs. That sounds like something kind of romantic.
8: They were having some sort of a romantic, casual, sexual, romantic thing going on.
2: And they split a shot of vodka before they left for MD Anderson.
1: To investigators, this prestigious hospital was looking more and more like the setting of a soapy daytime drama that changed the shape of the investigation.
8: Anytime you have a love triangle, the different points, the vertices of that triangle are going to be the ones you look at. You have Yvette, maybe she's mad because she's got a cheating boyfriend and she wants to get revenge. And you have Anna, who's the other woman.
1: Poking around George Blumenschein's professional life had led investigators right back to his private life, giving them a dramatic new theory of the crime.
9: Coming up, one secret is out, but there are many more.
2: Who has the motive? It's the person who isn't getting what they want, who has to have what they know they can't.
9: When Dateline continues.
1: The first big break in the investigation into who poisoned George Blumenschein came when the doctor finally admitted he was a cheater. He was carrying on an affair with his esteemed research partner, Anna Maria Gonzalez, while going home to his girlfriend, Yvette Tony. Investigators went back to talk to Yvette. Yvette did have a motive. Her guy is having an affair with another doctor.
8: The thing about Yvette is she didn't know about this affair until after Blumenschein was poisoned.
2: Yvette Tony is so naive and so clueless as to what's going on. She says, yeah, no, there's nothing funny going on. They're really good friends. I've asked him before and he's told me no. She doesn't know what's going on.
1: She told investigators that George only fessed up about the affair a few weeks after he was poisoned. So with Yvette essentially cleared again, investigators turned to the other sharp point of this love triangle, Dr. Gonzalez. And George had some interesting things to say. As he told it, in the weeks before his poisoning, Anna's affections intensified. She called and texted him constantly, showered him with gifts, and even started buying the same things he owned.
2: Buying the same type of car that he has, buying the same type of watch he mentions. She buys herself the exact same luggage.
1: After he was hospitalized, George believed Anna might be behind the poisoning, but he kept his suspicions quiet until pressed by investigators. George broke off the affair with Anna, but never told her why. Instead, he decided to secretly record their calls.
10: I feel that, I helped you a lot, and I feel completely betrayed. The fact that you and I, slipped together, it's out of the picture. Is the friendship what hurt? Because I trusted. That's what hurt.
1: George later gave the recordings to investigators. And in those calls, they heard a woman distraught over the lover she couldn't have and jealous of the woman who had him.
10: It's just not worth it anymore. It's too late. As I say, she won't. Go have a kid, have a good life. I'll leave. You'll be fine.
2: You listen to that. You can hear it in her voice. She says she won. She won.
10: Too late. She won.
1: She needed Dr. Blumenschein to continue her research. They had a special bond. Why would she want him dead?
2: Little did Dr. Blumenschein know how special that bond was that she wanted. Who has the motive? It's the person who isn't getting what they want, who has to have what they know they can't. That's her. She wanted more.
1: And it turns out, prosecutors thought Anna had opportunity too. She had access to ethylene glycol in her lab, and she and George had been together the whole day he got sick, giving her plenty of chances to slip him the poison. On May 29th, 2013, police arrested Anna on charges of aggravated assault. Anna's patients didn't believe it.
4: I didn't understand it. That was devastating for me. She was what held me together.
5: She's incapable of that. She heals people.
1: Anna's trial began in the fall of 2014. The courtroom was filled with family and patients there to support her. She is so highly accomplished. She is about 100 pounds. She doesn't exactly look like a killer. Did you worry that the jury would have a hard time convicting someone like Dr. Gonzalez?
2: Worried about it every night and every day. Holy smokes, this is a doctor. Who in their right mind can look at her and think this is someone that was capable of doing such unimaginable things?
1: Prosecutors told the jury how this so-called casual affair with George Blumenschein wasn't so casual to Anna.
2: And it led to her absolute obsession.
1: A string of colleagues testified Anna couldn't contain her feelings for George.
11: It seemed like Anna was very infatuated with Dr. Blumenschein.
12: Whenever we discussed any topic, really, within a few sentences, George's name would come up. She loved him.
13: I think she loved Dr. Blumenschein.
1: The affair was the worst-kept secret at MD Anderson, according to this doctor.
2: Were you ever under the impression that there was more than just a work relationship between the defendant and Dr. Blumenschein?
14: I had heard rumors, yes.
1: The doctor also said she and Anna weren't even close friends. But that didn't stop Anna from volunteering details about the relationship.
14: She told me a little bit information about their intimacy. Basically, she said that they were seeing each other.
13: Yes.
1: Another doctor testified about a curious conversation with Anna the morning after George was hospitalized. Anna told her that George was poisoned. The only problem, this was hours before doctors even confirmed it.
13: She told me that George was very sick and he was in the ICU and he had ingested ethylene glycol.
2: She told you that Monday morning?
13: Monday morning.
1: And the witness also recalled a conversation with Anna that sounded to her like a confession.
13: She then told me, while quite tearful, that she had ethylene glycol in her labs, as did most MD Anderson. She said, "I'm going to get in so much trouble for this."
1: Knowing the jury would wonder about the other woman in this love triangle, the prosecution called Yvette Tony to the stand. She testified about how she only found out about the affair after George became sick.
15: I felt so stupid. I mean, I trusted her. I trusted him.
1: The prosecution asked Yvette what everyone in court was thinking. Why was she still with George?
15: Because I know the affair with the defendant is not the sum of who he really is. We're still working on our relationship. It's a work in progress.
1: Then, Yvette told the jury about what happened when she confronted Anna.
2: Did she seem to care?
15: No.
2: Did that hurt worse?
15: Yes, it did.
2: What did you say?
15: I said, "Why?" She said it was just sex, Yvette.
1: But the prosecution thought it was about much more than that.
16: Everything about this case is nuts. You couldn't write this script in Hollywood. It's sex, lies, and audio tape.
1: The jury was about to go on a wild ride full of wicked plots and homicidal obsession.
9: Coming up, Anna is the one on trial, but George is the one in the hot seat.
17: I was wrong. It was the wrong thing to do.
9: When Dateline.
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0: Make no mistake about this. She is devious, diabolical, and dangerously deadly.
1: To the prosecution in the trial of Ana Maria Gonzalez, the defendant was an increasingly unhinged lover.
0: She became absolutely and totally obsessed with him and wanting him.
1: They argued that Ana, the successful doctor, had been on a downward spiral, doing crazy things to stir up trouble in George's relationship with Yvette. Things like sending Yvette an unsigned letter declaring that Ana and George were having a baby together.
2: The anonymous letter she's dropping off, and this is all an attempt to manipulate George away from Yvette.
1: The prosecution said the manipulation didn't end there. Ana told George that Yvette was behind a series of threatening phone calls she received at her office. According to the prosecutor, those phone calls never happened.
2: MD Anderson has an incredibly sophisticated phone system that tracks every single call, and we have all those records, and there ain't any anonymous phone calls.
1: And strangest of all, the prosecution contended, just a month before the poisoning, Ana staged an assault on herself. She told anyone who would listen that Yvette orchestrated the whole thing.
3: She said she worked with a private investigator to try to find out who it was. She said that they traced this person back to Louisiana, and he was a relative, I believe she said, a cousin of Yvette Tony.
1: But investigator Sosa told the jury he thought her wounds were actually self-inflicted.
4: You felt that they were inconsistent with the supposed attack that happened?
5: That's correct.
1: The person who'd seen Anna's apparent obsession up close was the object of it. A reluctant George Blumenschein took the stand.
4: Are you a private person?
5: I would say yes.
4: How private?
5: Very private. This is not easy.
1: The prosecution needed George to rehash their relationship, how casual sex turned into something that almost killed him.
6: It's hard saying no to her. She doesn't accept no.
4: Would you often tell her that this was a bad idea?
6: Regularly.
1: George recounted how Ana initiated their affair one day in his office.
6: At some point, she sat on my knee and said, just shut up. Let me sit on your knee. It's not a problem. She started to kiss me on my neck. I remember what she said. She said, I'm going to eat your ear.
1: But the prosecution didn't pretend their victim was an angel.
4: Well, you didn't stop her.
6: I didn't, no.
4: You cheated on Yvette.
6: I did. I cheated on Yvette. It was the wrong thing to do.
1: George said he was always clear with Ana. He wasn't leaving Yvette. But Ana was still demanding.
6: She accused me of not returning phone calls.
1: Ana, according to George, went over the top with fancy gifts like gold jewelry from Colombia and a $5,000 watch.
6: She bought herself the lady's version of it and then said, well, I can get you the guy's version. Wouldn't you like it? And I'm like, you know, I don't want that. That's too expensive. I don't want it. And then suddenly I bought it for you. Here it is.
1: And he said she forced him to accept a $1,000 suit.
6: I'm like, Ana, I don't want a suit that I haven't seen. No, you need a suit. I was like, fine. If that's what you want to do, go ahead and do it. I ended up giving it to Goodwill. And I felt like it was, again, pushing a boundary.
1: What finally pushed Ana over the edge, claimed the prosecutors, was when George and Yvette started talking babies and marriage. George recalled Ana made this bizarre offer.
6: She said, you know what? I'd have a kid with you. I'm like, well, that's kind of you to say. No. I can have a kid with you and I can move to Europe for a year and I could come back. You could be the uncle. And I was like, no, thank you. That's not what we want to do.
1: The prosecution argued if Ana couldn't have George, no one could.
0: The defendant had a fatal attraction.
7: Is Dr. Gonzalez Glenn Close?
8: She fits the role, without a doubt.
2: She's a bunny boiler.
1: And then the prosecution had George tell the jury about the day he almost died.
6: And the only thing that had been strange was that cup of coffee, the coffee that I had on Sunday.
1: And that was the key to the prosecution's case. Ana served George coffee during their morning rendezvous. It was the only thing he said he drank that day before he felt sick.
0: When you started drinking it, did you notice anything strange about it?
6: It was incredibly sweet.
1: Ethylene glycol has an intensely sweet flavor. George told the jury Anna served this sweet coffee at her home and then brought more of it in travel mugs to the hospital. Within hours of drinking it, he was lightheaded and slurring.
9: I couldn't even remember who I was talking to or why he was there.
1: And by night, he was in the ICU.
4: Well, what's so hard about reliving this part?
9: Because it was died.
1: To button up their case, the prosecution called a leading expert in ethylene glycol.
10: Based on the time frame for when symptoms appear, I would conclude that he had ingested the ethylene glycol on Sunday morning.
2: The only thing he drank that morning was the coffee, and it was the coffee that strangely tasted sickeningly sweet.
1: According to the prosecution, Anna spent the day with the man she was trying to kill, watching him deteriorate and following him as he finally drove himself to the hospital. The prosecution entered that cell phone video into evidence and told the jury to take a good look. Anna was right there next to George, smiling, pretending to help, when she knew full well what was wrong.
11: Coming up. Now it's the defense's turn. The case against Anna.
12: Nothing, nothing, nothing, nothing. Nada.
11: Will the jury see it that way? When Dateline continues.

0: As the case against Dr. Ana Maria Gonzalez unfolded, she stood stoic in a suit that seemingly overwhelmed her frame. Nadine Eidman, her former patient and now friend, came to court with Ana each day.
1: She just held on to her emotions because she didn't want to fall apart in front of her family. But we'd get back in the car and we would cry, we would pray, I'd scream.
0: But now, it was Anna's defense team's turn to hit back. Derek Hollingsworth, Andy Drumheller, and Billy Belk were Anna's attorneys.
2: They called her devious, dangerously deadly, diabolical, fatal attraction. Do you think that that started to stick with the jury?
3: Well, I mean, that was clearly what their goal was. I thought that the prosecutor's theory of the case, this diabolical killer, was a bit of an overreach.
0: Certainly, the defense told the jury, Anna cared for George, but not in the outrageous, homicidal way the prosecution claimed.
4: This case is about a consenting, consensual relationship between two peers. It's not a case of fatal attraction.
0: The defense argued Anna wasn't obsessed. She bought George gifts because she was generous. All those alleged plots were just sheer speculation. And under cross-examination, George had positive things to say about Anna.
5: She was a dear friend and somebody I cared about.
0: As for Anna becoming increasingly unhinged, George told the jury how in the days leading up to his poisoning, their casual relationship showed no signs of trouble.
4: This wasn't a relationship that was in any kind of crisis on the week of January 25th, was it?
5: No.
4: In fact, nothing had changed in your relationship with Dr. Gonzalez at this point in time, had it?
5: No.
0: In fact, on the morning the prosecution said Anna tried to poison George, he came on to her.
4: You actually carried her up the stairs to the bedroom she has upstairs, did you not?
5: I did.
4: Surprise, you all have a romantic encounter when you're there, right?
5: Yes, sir.
4: And it was one that you initiated, not one that she initiated that day, right?
5: Yes, sir.
4: In fact, everything that happened in your relationship with this woman was consensual, wasn't it?
5: Yes, it was consensual.
0: Anna's attorneys attacked the investigation, charging that investigators dismissed the most obvious suspect too quickly.
3: There can be no doubt that Dr. Yvette Toney would be a natural person of interest. And the fact of the matter is, she was never, ever investigated.
0: The defense wasn't buying Yvette's story that she had no clue about the affair.
3: You're a

0: crime scene? Don't they clam up and be quiet? But she's on a video talking about what happened that day.
1: But the defense's biggest target was the science, or lack thereof. They went after the investigation for what they thought was a huge mistake, never testing the coffee cups.
0: There's no scientific evidence. There's no scientist who came in here out of their 22 witnesses that talked. That's the most... Look, if they're right, then I guess you call this the murder weapon, right? If they're right, then this is the weapon, the deadly weapon, that Dr. Gonzalez used in this case. And you don't bother to test it? Give me a break.
1: So they grilled that expert who testified that George could only have ingested the poison Sunday morning. Turns out George had been drinking wine and vodka in the days before his symptoms surfaced. The defense got the expert to concede a big point. Alcohol, or in technical terms, ethanol, could throw off his findings.
2: If it was demonstrated that he had been consuming a large amount of ethanol over a long period of time, that would probably change my opinion.
1: In their final words to the jury, Anna's lawyers drove it home.
0: What is the state's case missing? This is overly simple, but one shred of direct evidence. And there's nothing. This is nothing, nothing, nothing, nothing, nothing, nothing. Nada.
1: After 8 long days of testimony from experts, friends, and the well-respected doctors of MD Anderson, the case against Dr. Anna Maria Gonzalez was now in the hands of the jury. Both sides paced the halls of the courthouse, waiting, hopeful, and anxious.
3: Everyone be seated.
1: Then, after 5 hours of deliberation...
4: Mr. Foreman, I understand that the jury has reached a verdict. We, the jury, find the defendant Anna Maria Gonzalez Angulo guilty of aggravated assault of a person with whom the defendant had a dating relationship as charged in the indictment.
5: She's innocent. She didn't do it. She's a good person.
1: In Texas, a defendant can ask the jury to determine sentencing, as Anna did.
6: She was extremely kind.
1: Anna's patients filed in with pleas for leniency.
7: She saved my life, and she's going to... I always felt like she's going to save a whole lot of people's lives.
1: Anna's punishment could have been up to 99 years in prison, but her character witnesses had an effect on the jury.
4: You are sentenced in accordance with the terms of the jury's verdict to 10 years in the Texas Department of Criminal Justice. Go with the bailiff.
1: Anna, once among the top breast cancer doctors in the world, was now just another convict in the Texas prison system.
5: The medical community has definitely lost a giant, but not just us, but future generations.
1: Dr. Blumenschein went back to MD Anderson, treating patients and researching cures for lung cancer. In prison, Dr. Gonzalez began helping cancer patients in a support group. But her medical license was permanently revoked after the trial. She served her sentence and in September 2024 was released from prison.
8: She took an oath to not hurt anyone, to do no harm. In the Hippocratic Oath, it actually says you shall not administer poison. She violated that in the worst possible way.
9: That's all for now. I'm Lester Holt. Thanks for joining us.
10: This is the entrance to the park where Richard was killed. The gunman lay in wait in this secluded, dark place at night.
11: One way or another, that's an execution.
10: Absolutely.
9: They were a busy married couple, meeting up for a romantic Valentine's night rendezvous. But that night, someone had other plans.
12: He's been what?
13: He's been shot!
9: Before she even arrived, her husband was dead.
14: You could see him laying on the ground.
10: I couldn't think of a soul that would want to hurt the man.
9: Then, someone let a secret slip. Soon, police were questioning a suspect with a motive who had suddenly changed his looks.
15: And in fact, when he showed up at work that morning, he was beardless.
9: There was only one problem. He had a rock-solid alibi.
15: Where did that leave you?
10: Worried about my case.
9: That's when the phone rang. A tip, a tire track, and a case one detective will never forget.
10: It was a shot in the dark, but I took it.
9: I'm Lester Holt, and this is Dateline. Here's Keith Morrison with A Perfect Spot.
16: A winter's night in a southern forest.

0: The ink-black darkness parted briefly to their headlights, then closed around them like a shroud as they made their way in separate cars through the foggy overcast. And then, here it was, the ragged clearing, the muddy patch of sand and dirt, here away from the whole world. What a place for their Valentine's tryst. As if they could see without the artificial light so much as a hand in front of their faces. Or the fate lurking out there in the dark, waiting. But what a way to begin a love story. Better, probably, the hot air balloons the man so loved. And the motorcycles on which, together, in daylight, they discovered their own special place, the remote forest clearing in a place called Belton Bridge Park. Though park is much too grand a word for their little pullout beside the Chattahoochee River, north of Atlanta, Georgia.
1: I knew them both very well.
0: They were Richard and Stacy Scheck, and it was another love, their love of scouting, that won the admiration of Greg Gogler.
2: How'd you meet him?
1: Both of our sons were Cub Scouts.
0: With kids, boys especially, they were naturals.
1: Stacy was a ball of energy, full of ideas, would literally drag us to do things.
3: The go-getter,
1: and we also jokingly called her Mama Spreadsheet because everything that she did had to be laid out in a spreadsheet.
3: What a planner, huh?
1: She was.
0: Scouting is how Bill Fanning got to know them, too.
4: Richard was a good motivator, and I saw how much fun he was having, and so I kind of asked if I could tag along and got involved with Scouts myself. Mm-hmm.
0: Stacy was a den leader for the Cub Scout pack.
5: She pretty good with the kids, too?
4: She was pretty good with the kids, too. Yeah, she was. She and Richard, they worked well together.
0: As they did with her three sons. Greg was surprised, he said, when they told him that biologically the kids were Stacy's.
1: I just naively thought that they were his children.
3: Because it looked like that.
1: It looked like
3: in
1: that.
3: In the way he treated them and they treated
1: him. Oh, yeah.
3: Him.
1: Oh, yeah.
0: So when Richard officially adopted the younger two of the three boys, cousin Connie was thrilled.
6: My heart melted. Like, I was like, that is like the best thing.
4: He wanted to adopt those kids because he loved those children, and those children loved him.
0: Richard himself marched to the beat of his own drum.
7: My brother was always a big kid.
0: As did his sister, most certainly not a suit and tie sort of person, could not sit down behind a desk.
7: He had to be out and about. He was a very good athlete.
0: Kind of like a Pied Piper to his niece.
6: He would roller skate with us or throw a ball with us or color with us. He was our cool uncle.
0: No wonder. How many uncles take their 5-year-old niece and 7-year-old nephew for a ride in a hot air balloon?
6: I could barely see over the edge, so it was just cool seeing just skies and clouds all around you.
0: Pam Martin was one of his balloon buddies.
8: People would fight over him and say, can I have Richard today? And he was just the best crew person. And we just liked being around him because he's just very eccentric and very funny.
0: And Stacy?
8: I liked her. She was friendly. She was nice.
0: A happily blended family, far as anybody could see. Stacy was primary breadwinner. She administered a sizable medical practice. Richard was a maintenance manager, but remained the main caregiver for the kids. And together, the two of them were, people noticed.
6: They always gave each other kisses, hugs, so they seemed wonderful together.
0: All of which may explain why, on Valentine's Night 2010, Richard and Stacy decided to meet, maybe even make out a little, at their special place here in the woods. To say that what happened next was shocking was, of course, an understatement.
9: Call K911 with the address of your
10: emergency. Oh, my God, please, I need help right now.
0: The voice in the 911 call was Stacy's. The victim of whatever happened here was her husband, Richard. He had arrived at their rendezvous first, and when she got there later, he was lying on his back on the ground beside his truck.
9: What?
10: He's been shot! He is dead!
0: Dan Franklin of the Hall County Sheriff's Department got the call. And so there he was Valentine's night, all but groping, as he drove a dark and winding road in search of that muddy clearing by the river.
2: It's in the middle of nowhere, and so that creates a special kind of dark that you just can't appreciate until you're in the middle of it.
0: Detective Franklin is an experienced man, and this?
2: This was one of a very few cases where the more I dug, the less sense that it made.
0: No, nothing made sense about this.
11: A murder so sudden and so brutal. Was it a robbery gone bad? The investigation was just beginning. When we come back. Tire tracks in the mud that belonged to neither Richard nor Stacy.
2: You could see Richard's impressions pass over those, and then you could see those pass back over Richard's. That let us know that that vehicle was here before Richard got here, and then likely left after he was dead.
11: It had to be the killer. When Dateline continues.
0: If there is such a thing as a perfect spot for murder, then this just might be it.
12: Wow, this is remote. Oh my God,
2: it's it's pretty secluded, and
12: you can if you didn't know what to look for, you'd miss that
2: you
12: sign
2: would miss
12: for sure.
2: It, right? There's just a void on the side of the road. It's just a dark void.
0: It was going on 11 p.m. February 14th, 2010, when Detective Franklin found the place.
2: And so this is the entrance to the park where Richard was killed.
0: That night, the cops lit up the crime scene, surrounded by a clearing of bare soil, sand, and muddy dirt.
13: We got this place lit up like it's Christmas time, but if these lights weren't on,
2: you can't see your hand in front of your face.
13: And it was like that night.
2: Yes, sir, it was.
0: We will spare you the gruesome images of Richard Scheck lying dead beside his truck. Suffice to say, he had been shot 5 times, 3 times through his body, 2 times in the face. He lay on his back near the open door of his truck.
12: Sounds like it probably was a pretty ugly crime scene, right? I mean, yeah, in terms of what happened to him.
2: It was particularly gruesome.
12: What did it say to you right away?
2: That's overkill, especially with the placement of the shots.
0: Also, it was pretty clear from the get-go that this was not a robbery.
2: The fact that Richard had his jewelry, he had his wedding ring on, he had a fairly expensive watch that he still had on. There was cash on the center console of the truck that was undisturbed. The truck itself was still here, and it was ripe for the taking. It was running and on, and the door was open.
0: Something else the detective could infer from the track of the bullets that went through Richard's body. He must have gotten out of his truck and approached whoever shot him.
2: When Stacy found Richard, his truck was running. The driver's door was open. The headlights were on. So it appeared that he had just simply pulled up and got out of his truck to approach the person that shot him, which was a compelling thing for us. That was something that really got our attention.
0: Who was it? Who did Richard approach? Whoever it was long gone by the time Stacy arrived. So, not much to go on. Except, when a police technician trained his lights on the clearing from the side, just so, a whole new picture suddenly emerged. A story in tire tracks, including a set of tracks that belonged to neither Richard's truck nor Stacy's SUV.
2: You could see Richard's impressions pass over those, and then you could see those pass back over Richard's. And so
12: Okay. That
2: let us know that that vehicle was here before Richard got here, but and then likely left after he was dead.
0: Had to be the killer. But how could common tire tracks help them find whoever did this? Having seen what he could, Detective Franklin headed back to the sheriff's station to meet Stacy and record her statement. It was after midnight by then.
14: This feels unreal.
0: Stacy explained it was her weekend to care for her grandparents, and Richard planned to come by on Sunday, Valentine's Day, to cook dinner. He arrived about 5:30.
14: And I had my Valentine stuff for him sitting on the desk. When he walked in the back door, he was like, oh, well, mine are out in the truck, but I thought we would do that at the park.
0: Because they'd already planned a brief romantic rendezvous at Belton Bridge Park on the way home to see their kids.
14: He was like, come meet me at the park. You know, it's all secluded. You know, it'll be... we'll exchange our Valentines. And when he gave me a kiss, he was like, and maybe even make out a little, you know. I mean,
0: day or dark night, she said. They both knew the way, intimately.
14: We've ridden by that park gazillions of times. I don't know. Lots of times.
0: So after dinner, Richard left for the park first, she said, and she followed a bit later when a night nurse arrived to look after the grandparents.
14: I think I probably pulled out of the driveway at about 9:20 or so. I called Richard and went to voicemail, and I didn't know why, and I didn't leave a message. And I left.
0: And when she got there,
14: I knew something was wrong. I saw his truck immediately, and because the lights were on. And so I pulled down and I headed right toward his truck. But as soon as I could see him. I could see him laying on the ground.
0: But life is a complicated business, as everybody knows. Even lovers aren't always straight with each other. These, however, were investigators Stacy was talking to. She knew they'd ferret out her secret sooner or later. So right away, she came clean.
14: I've been having an affair for several, 6-7 months.
0: An affair. His name was Juan Reyes. He worked in Stacy's office in a job she had gotten for him.
14: You know, I'm in deep with Juan. I know that.
15: Sure.
14: I'm telling you.
0: Oh, yes, she certainly was. Stacy and Richard owned the house Reyes lived in with his family. She met Juan for sex at an apartment Stacy rented for the purpose. She paid for the truck he drove, paid his cell phone bills, and, she admitted, had just taken him to Vegas and disguised it as a work trip.
15: Did Juan know that you were supposed to meet Richard at the park up here?
14: He did.
15: How did he know that?
14: I mean, I had told him. I had probably Tuesday night. It was either Tuesday or Thursday.
0: Was Stacy saying Juan may have been the killer?
14: No, I can't. I guess I've seen enough TV to know that strange things, things happen. But I can't. Right. I can't imagine him doing that.
0: But the detectives certainly could.
2: And so we start getting some direction. And we have this unknown set of impressions, so we have a third party at the scene. So now we have to ask ourselves, is it Juan? Because it was looking really good at that point.
0: Time to go and have a little chat with Mr. Juan Reyes, even if it was 4 o'clock in the morning.
11: Coming up.
2: We knocked for a while. We knocked on windows, we walked around the house, and never could get anybody to the door.
11: Where would someone be at 4 a.m. if not in bed? When Dateline can

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The atmosphere, it crackles with the thrill of being alive. Listen, taste, smell, feel, observe. That presence, that's the power of Five. 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Stimulate your senses. 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

0: Richard Scheck, 46 years old, had been escorted suddenly from this life as he waited for his wife in a secluded Georgia park on Valentine's Day. There was an outside chance, of course, that it would turn out to be a simple case of murder by mistaken identity. Maybe Richard showed up at the wrong place at the wrong time. Or maybe he witnessed something he wasn't supposed to see. But when Stacy told the story of her affair with this guy named Juan Reyes, the cops knew they were listening to a motive as old as time. Jealous boyfriend gets rid of competition. The cops showed up at Juan's house that very night.
1: We knocked for a while. We knocked on windows, we walked around the house, and never could get anybody to the door.
2: When you say you knocked to the door, just what, politely?
1: Or no. No.
3: Law enforcement
1: banging on the door and banging on the side of the house and that kind of thing.
0: Had he fled? Run away? Later that morning, the detectives went to his workplace to see if he'd show there. He did, all right, but...
4: His appearance had changed from the information that we had gathered from different sources that showed that he had a beard.
0: Woodrow Tripp was chief of detectives at the time and worked the case with Franklin.
4: And in fact, when he showed up at work that morning, he was beardless.
0: Or at least, he'd removed his formerly full beard and shrunk it to an appearance-altering goatee. So now Juan found himself at the sheriff's station. He agreed to talk without a lawyer. He sat in the interrogation room for more than 4 hours, with several detectives having a go at him, including Franklin and Tripp.
5: Now, it's my understanding that you and Stacy are romantically involved.
6: Yeah.
5: Okay.
0: Yeah. He spilled all of that. The affair, the love nest, the extra goodies Stacy showered on him. And then they caught him on something. Stacy had already told the detectives that she informed Juan on Tuesday, or possibly Thursday, about the plans to meet Richard that Sunday night of Valentine's Day.
5: When did she tell you that?
6: She told me Friday after work.
5: Now, would you find it odd if I told you that she's made a statement that she told you earlier than Friday?
6: No, I wouldn't. I mean, I remember the conversation on Friday. If she mentioned it before that, I wasn't thinking about it or didn't pay attention to it. I'm forgetful sometimes.
0: Was he forgetful? Or was he hiding something?
7: Okay. Well, let me ask you this. Did you have anything to do with what's happened to Richard?
6: No.
7: Do you know?
6: No.
7: Who did?
0: And so they asked him, where was he before and after dinner on Valentine's Day?
6: Me and my son went up to Blockbuster. We ate dinner about 7:30. And by 10:30, I was in bed. I don't sleep much, so 3-4 hours later, I'm up tossing and turning.
0: Wait a minute. If he was up tossing and turning, how did he not hear the cops banging on his door?
6: I want to tell you, man, I was in my bed.
7: We were there.
6: Yeah,
7: we rang the doorbell like 8 or 10 times.
6: 15
7: minutes.
6: We knocked for
7: 15 minutes.
6: Well, I didn't either. We do super fans on, as I said, prior, box fans. I did take time off PM, as I stated to you.
8: But then you also said that you're light sleepy and tossed and turned last night, and maybe get 3-4 hours, and that's it.
6: Right. I was up about 4 o'clock, tossing and turning. I looked at the clock again at 5.
8: We were there.
6: I don't know what to tell you.
0: Juan Reyes was like a brick wall about the murder. Didn't do it, didn't know who did. Really? The polygraph, said former Chief of Detectives Tripp, told a different story.
4: The polygraph results indicated that he was not telling the truth, or he was not being truthful to those relevant questions posed to him about the homicide.
0: Questions such as, did you shoot Richard Scheck? Do you know for sure of anyone who shot Richard Scheck? Were you present when Richard Scheck was shot?
4: You know, he knows where Richard's going to be. He's in an affair with Stacy. He's not at home at 3-4 in the morning, the night of the murder. He shows up the next morning, altered his appearance. So when you put all of that together, there's a lot of ringing bells there.
9: Coming up. Will Juan's wife back up his alibi when she finds out he was cheating on her?
2: If she wanted to throw him under the bus, that was the time to do it.
1: She had a great opportunity.
9: When Dateline continues.
0: There can be few things in life as shocking, as disorienting, as the sudden death of a loved one, especially one so affectionate, so endearing, so apparently happy. And when the dreadful news came with the word murder attached,
10: I couldn't think of a soul that would want to hurt the man. I couldn't think of anyone.
0: Richard and his scouting buddy Bill Fanning spent the evening together the night before Richard was killed, and so Bill heard him get the phone call from Stacy about their plans for Valentine's Day.
10: And he said, we're making plans to get together up near her grandma's.
11: Because she was staying up there for the weekend or something, right?
10: That's
11: looking
10: correct.
11: After her.
10: She was looking after her grandmother.
11: So was he happy about that?
10: Or? He thought, that's great.
0: A week later, he was at Richard's memorial. Stacy asked Bill to give the eulogy.
10: It was one of the most difficult things I've ever done, was to get up and talk about him. I remember looking down at the honorary pallbearers, and they were all scouts. There was not a dry eye there.
0: The end of the service, everybody wrote messages to Richard on balloons and released them into the air. All fond memories, said his nephew Brian.
12: Everybody had their own personal little story. Richard helped me tie, you know, my first knots in my tent. Richard helped me build my first fire. You could tell the Cub Scouts he was working with that he touched their lives like he had me and my sisters.
0: Meanwhile, the Hall County Sheriff's Department was working on their only lead.
1: We were focusing pretty hard on Juan in the very beginning.
0: Juan Reyes, the boyfriend.
4: Though we thought that he was the shooter, at the same time, he deserved for us to verify his story.
0: Remember, here's where Juan said he was late in the day, February 14th.
6: Me and my son went up to Blockbuster. We ate dinner about, I want to say about 7:30. And by 10:30, I was in bed.
0: There were ways to check, of course. They talked to Juan Reyes's wife. Ex-wife, actually. She was living with him in an effort to reconcile.
1: The first thing that I told her was that Juan had been having an affair with Stacy for quite some time. She wasn't happy about that.
0: No, she wasn't. But listen to this. The woman scorned still confirmed his alibi.
13: He'd gone to Blockbuster while I was cooking, so between 6 and 7. He had taken 6 and 7:30. Then he came home, he ate dinner in the room. I lay down, we went to bed.
14: What time was that?
13: I know we were watching the 10:30 news. Okay. The 10 o'clock, I think it was the 10 o'clock. Last time I looked at the time, it was like 10:37.
2: If she wanted to throw him under the bus, that was the time to do it.
1: She had a great opportunity.
2: Yeah.
1: She didn't take it.
2: So maybe Juan was not your guy after
1: Correct.
2: All.
0: Even though he failed to answer the door, even though the polygraph result was not in his favor, Juan Reyes was innocent. He didn't do it.
2: Well, where did that leave you?
1: Worried about my case.
0: A case that had become personal for Detective Franklin. He felt like he knew Richard. Like he was mourning him somehow.
1: I would sit at the scene, stand at the scene, reflect, and just kind of sit there and try to go over things in my head and try to figure out what direction to take.
0: What could he do? But all Franklin had to go on was this picture of tire tracks left in the soft soil of the clearing. Could he use this to find his killer? Not so easy. Didn't even know the make of the tire.
1: We looked on the internet, but we're coming up empty. We went to car dealerships. We went to retail tire establishments. We would pull up next to cars at traffic lights and look what kind of tires they had on them.
2: And you weren't seeing them?
1: No, and anybody that we talked to, we looked at their tires, just to be sure.
0: Then one day in yet another tire store, a colleague called him to a stock area out back.
1: He pointed at this tire, and I looked at it, and immediately I said, well, that's it. And I said, okay. So we pulled it, and it was a Goodyear Integrity.
0: Well, that whittled it down. Couldn't be more than, what, millions of cars with Goodyear Integrity tires. But just about the time Franklin was contemplating that little problem.
1: Got a phone call from an IT technician at the DeKalb Medical Center. And
2: just like
1: this was,
2: out of the blue?
1: Yes.
0: That's where the office was that Stacy managed. The guy's job there was, in part, clearing the junk from employee email accounts.
1: And he noticed that Stacy's inbox for Friday, Saturday, and Sunday had been completely cleaned out.
0: Curious. That was the very weekend of the murder.
1: So he thought enough to give us a call.
0: Was Stacy, Mama Spreadsheet, the Cub Scout den leader, actually hiding something? Or did she just accidentally hit delete too many times? Of course, all those deleted files have been backed up. So they got a warrant, collected all of Stacy's emails, not just from that weekend. 4,000 emails in all.
1: It was quite a task.
0: And a lot of it was spam. Except two emails seemed, well, they stood out. Requests from Stacy to her bank to transfer money out of something called a real estate account.
1: So a few weeks before the murder was the first transfer, $8,902. The second transfer was the Friday before the murder on February the 12th of 2010, and that was for $1,100.
0: Both times, the money went into the account of somebody named Lenitra Ross, who turned out to be Stacy's friend and work colleague and tenant. She was renting a house from Stacy. So they went to have a talk with Lenitra.
11: How did she react?
1: Very calm, very cool.
11: Didn't seem to be hiding anything?
1: Not based on what I was looking at. She just seemed very, very collected. And so I asked her about the money transfer.
0: He made an audio recording of the interview.
14: So how much money did you get overall?
15: It's been about, it was 89 at first, and then
14: 8,900.
0: Why did Stacy give her $8,900?
15: She transferred some money to me for some the repairs and stuff.
1: She said that they had redone the roof, the interior of the house, carpet, flooring, and that kind of thing.
0: And the $1,100, still more repairs.
15: And then we got another leak, main water valve leak.
11: But the story made sense.
1: It made sense, and she was always cooperative.
0: A simple business transaction. Detective Franklin was right back where he started.
1: Yeah. It gets to a point where you're still, you know, looking for ways to move forward.
0: It was March by then, close to a month since the murder. Now, they seemed to be going nowhere. What to do now? How about grasp at straws?
1: That's called a tower dump.
0: A tower dump?
1: Yeah, it was a shot in the dark, but I took it.
9: Coming up, a killer with a gun and a cell phone about to make a big mistake.
1: My way of thinking was, if he's sitting there waiting in this secluded, dark place at night, is he going to sit there and twiddle his thumbs, or maybe he'll make a phone call? Had no idea.
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0: 1 month into his investigation of the murder of Richard Scheck, Detective Franklin was stuck in the weeds.
1: I would sit down with my supervisor and I said, look, I'm worried about this case. And he would tell me, just hang in there, that all it'll take is a very small piece of information to break this thing loose.
0: And sure enough, what do you know? The detective got a phone call.
2: During the crime, when it happened, the car was missing.
0: The caller was Stacy's cousin, Connie. She'd been troubled by something, she told the detective.
3: It took me a good 3 weeks contemplating, you know, should I call, should I not?
0: After all, Stacy was like a big sister, said Connie. But there was just something wrong, like the strange business about her grandparents' 2009 Impala.
3: Stacy was supposed to sell it for them because they were having problems and they needed money for medical bills.
0: But after Stacy took the car,
3: a couple weeks later, it'd be back at her house. And then a couple weeks later, it wasn't. Then it got to the point where she said that she sold it for $16,000.
0: And yet Stacy never produced the money.
1: The family was persistent about this car. And so finally we're like, you know, it's likely that it was used. We don't know where it's at. Let's find this thing.
0: So they ran the VIN number, found the car. Stacy had sold it by then.
1: And lo and behold, it's got Goodyear Integrities on it. So at that point, I was confident that I'd found the car that Richard was killed from.
0: Which was great, except who was in it? No idea. Detective Franklin was still stuck. So he took a long shot. He asked for something called a tower dump. Information dump, that is, from this cell tower on a farm near the crime scene.
1: I subpoenaed all calls that generated from the tower that services Belton Bridge Park for the night of the murder from about 7 p.m. till about 9:30.
0: Till 9:30, because that's when Stacy arrived and found Richard. Why start looking at 7 p.m.?
1: It was apparent to me that the gunman lay in wait for Richard. And so my way of thinking was, if he's sitting there waiting in this secluded, dark place at night, is he going to sit there and twiddle his thumbs, or maybe he'll make a phone call? Had no idea.
0: If the killer called anybody, it should show up on the tower's record of outgoing cell calls. Four major carriers on that tower, thousands of calls. But what numbers should he look for? Why not play a hunch he'd had all along?
1: Stacy's involved somehow. You have this third vehicle at the scene. You have overkill with the way Richard died. So based on all those things, a murder for hire starts crossing your mind.
0: Franklin's idea was to compare the numbers from the tower dump to the phone numbers on Stacy's personal contact list.
1: The best source of information I felt I had was Stacy's contact list. It was 258 contacts, I think.
4: So if you could find any phone call coming from the crime scene that happened to be on her contact list, that would give you a big leg
1: up. Yes, sir. That would give me some direction.
0: A lot of numbers to compare. But then he got lucky. Really lucky. Maybe 150 numbers into his search. There it was. A match.
1: It said Reggie.
0: The call was placed at 8:40 p.m.
1: And it was a 28-second call. So Richard left the grandparents' house at about 8:15. It's about a 15-minute drive from the grandparents' house to the park.
4: Would have got there around 8:30.
1: He would have got there at 8:30, and we felt he was killed as soon as he stepped out of his truck. So you're looking at him dying sometime right around 8:30 to 8:45. So here's a call from Reggie in Stacy's contact list at 8:40 p.m. on the night of the murder.
0: But who was Reggie?
1: And under Reggie's company name, it said Mr. Results.
0: So Franklin's next step, naturally.
1: And I simply Googled Mr. Results. The first link was Mr. Results personal training.
0: His name was Reginald Coleman, personal trainer and former semi-professional boxer. And he held workout sessions at Stacy's office. Then Detective Franklin looked at the number Reggie called.
1: And I should have already recognized it because I already had it in my notes, because it was Lenitra Ross.
0: Lenitra Ross. The woman who claimed she received $10,000 from Stacy for house repairs within 3 weeks of the murder. Now the trail was warm, very warm. He pulled phone records for all three, Reggie, Lenitra, and Stacy, combed through hundreds of calls and texts until...
1: A very interesting sequence of calls actually emerged from that.
0: A sequence on February 14th. It went like this. At 6:42 p.m., Reggie called Lenitra. At 6:45, Lenitra called Stacy. At 6:48, Lenitra called Reggie back.
1: in my mind, Reggie called Lenitra and said, are we still doing this? And Lenitra called Stacy, and Stacy confirming, yes, he's here, I'll have him at the park. And then Lenitra calling Reggie back saying, yes, go up there.
0: And after that, no more calls. Until 8:40 p.m., when Reggie's call to Lenitra was captured by the tower near the crime scene.
1: The call at 8:40 p.m. to Lenitra Ross was Reggie Connor saying, it's done.
0: And then, get this. At 9 p.m., Lenitra sent Stacy a text. Happy Valentine's Day, it said.
5: Was that a code?
1: It was.
0: Code for, it's done. He's dead. Almost there now. All he needed was a money trail to prove murder for hire. So, bank records this time.
1: That is the same tedious work as the cell phone records.
0: And guess what? That $10,000 that Stacy transferred to Lenitra, supposedly from a real estate account for home repairs, only $1,800 went into that. The rest went to Lenitra for cash. Lenitra wrote Reggie a check for $700.
1: All within 3 weeks of the murder. That's the whole thing. It had come together at that point. Reggie's my trigger man. My middle person is Lenitra Ross.
0: And the mastermind, Stacy. 3 months after the Valentine's Day murder of Richard Scheck.
6: Your charge is mouse murder.
0: Lenitra Ross.
6: I read you that. Make you aware of what the charge is. And it's mouse murder.
0: Reggie Coleman and Stacy Scheck were arrested and charged with murder. But then?
7: I told Stacy, we can fight this.
0: The surprise was coming. Check that. Surprises. More than one. Stacy had a story to tell.
8: 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Is there ever an excuse for murder?
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0: 3 months after Stacy Scheck found her husband's bullet-perforated body at Belton Bridge Park, she and her alleged confederates were under arrest for murder. It was just crazy. Didn't make sense. A mother of three? Cub Scout leader? Surely she'd come up with a defense when she met with her attorney, Max Hirsch. But no, that's not what happened. Far from it.
1: She laid it all out. She didn't hesitate. She didn't minimize. She told me exactly what the plan was.
0: The plan for murder. Her lawyer, no surprise, had his own plan.
1: I told Stacy I already know how we would defend this case. She looked me straight in the eye without hesitation and said, no, the gig is up. I did this. What I did was wrong. No more lies.
0: Stacy wanted to confess. It took a while to arrange it, but 7 months after the murder, with the recorder running, confess she did.
2: I'm not gonna keep lying. I'm done, you know.
0: It all started over lunch with Lenitra, said Stacy, when she told her friend she wished her husband was dead, and Lenitra offered the services of her sometime boyfriend, Reggie.
2: And I was like, Reggie, really? And she was like, yeah. And she said, yeah, that's what he did. That's what he does. That's how he supplements his income. You know, he does jobs.
0: So, said Stacy, Lenitra arranged for the three of them to meet. And Reggie agreed to kill Richard.
2: Then I was like, well, how much cash? And he was like, well, you know, I was thinking around $10,000. I was like, okay.
0: That was the $10,000 Stacy transferred to Lenitra. She gave the money to Reggie. Stacy also agreed to give him her grandparents' 2009 Impala. Yes, that Impala. And a house Lenitra was renting from her. A week later, all three went to scout the crime scene.
2: So he was like, yeah, this is the perfect place. And he even made a comment that, you know, I might have to use this place more often.
0: But the night of the murder, said Stacy, Reggie botched the plan.
2: It was supposed to be a robbery. Right. That's what he had said. It was supposed to be one shot to the head. I said, I don't want him to suffer. I don't want him to see anything.
0: But why would she possibly want to have Richard killed? To that question, Stacy offered this story.
2: Things started clicking in my brain of what was happening with my kids and my family. And I was convinced that my kids were being harmed.
0: Stacy said she believed Richard was molesting her sons. You know, they were acting out, and there was something one of them told her.
2: You don't know what he does to me when you're not here. That kind of that stuck in my brain for sure.
0: To her, there was just one solution.
2: I didn't want police. I didn't want a divorce. I just wanted him dead.
0: And so here it was, her reason for murder. Stacy said she had been molested as a child repeatedly, and she knew what it was like.
2: Having lived through that, I was never going to let it happen to my kids.
3: Did you ask the boys?
2: Not directly enough. Not then. I have since.
0: It was after her arrests, her sons asked her, why? What would make you want to hurt him? And she explained,
2: people touched me in a bad way when I was a kid, and I reacted in certain ways. And sometimes your behaviors made me worry that you were getting touched in a bad way.
0: And the son, who made that earlier statement to his mother, responded, devastated.
2: He said no. He said, I'm sorry I exaggerated. I'm sorry that I said those things. I blew things out of proportion, Mom.
0: Stacy was wrong. There was no abuse.
2: Now that's a hard thing to deal with, too, because now he has guilt.
0: But was the motive she admitted real, or was a more venal truth still withheld? There would be an answer, just not quite yet. We asked for an interview with Stacy, but prison rules wouldn't allow it, so her attorney spoke on her behalf.
1: She understands completely what she did. She understands it is her fault. Richard Scheck is dead. She doesn't have excuses.
0: Stacy Scheck pleaded guilty to murder. Reggie Coleman did the same. Lenitra Ross stood trial and was found guilty. And all of them were sentenced to life in prison without parole. The case solved. Three convictions for the detective who pored through reams of phone numbers and sniffed out a murder-for-hire case.
3: You know, when your gut tells you something, you should go with it. And if it makes sense, then that's probably what it is.
4: Pretty obvious if I ask you where this fits in your catalog of cases.
3: There will never be another one like it, I'm pretty sure. I hope not.
0: And now, finally, the last admission. A few days after Stacy was sent away, Richard's sister Carol went to see her, glared at Stacy through the glass partition. She didn't buy Stacy's story about her reason for killing Richard.
5: I said, okay, Stacy, this is it. I want to know. And I said, no bull, no lies. I want to know why you had Richard killed.
0: There was a long pause. And then, out it came.
5: She said, because of my actions back then, and because of the way I was living my life, I knew that I couldn't divorce Richard. Because if I divorced Richard, he would have enough of a chance to get custody of my kids, which he had adopted legally, and I couldn't let that happen. And I just looked at her, and I said, thank you, and I hung up the phone.
0: But if the answer satisfied some need to know, the pain was and is no different. Richard Scheck is dead. His quirkiness, adventurous spirit, devotion to those Boy Scouts, all gone.
6: We had a thing, it was called a Richard fire. If it wasn't stoked up and burning bright and the flames almost licking the treetops, it wasn't a good fire. So if you want a Richard fire, that's the fire you got to have. And when we're at scouting events and we see the big fire we built and the smoke coming up, we all talk about Richard.
7: That's all for now. I'm Lester Holt. Thanks for joining us.
8: Me and my sister were really scared. We felt a little broken. Why wouldn't she come back? She loved us.
9: It gripped the community. Where is she? What happened to her? Who's responsible?
10: We went into full investigation immediately.
9: Quite honestly, is it possible she is alive?
8: He was watching her and following her.
11: Deeply creepy stuff. Criminal acts that he'd recorded.
8: Yes, that's his favorite thing, collecting women.
12: My heart just sunk. How many other times has he done this? How many other women has he done this to?
7: A young nurse vanishes in a mystery stained with evil.
9: He brought us to the back.
13: And we all looked down.
8: We just gasped.
7: I'm Lester Holt, and this is Dateline. Here's Dennis Murphy with The Devil Was Watching.
14: The Front Range of Colorado, the vast grasslands east of the Rocky Mountains, offers plenty of places to conceal the body of a 97-pound woman. This woman, Tina Sandoval.
15: But the question that gets set for the next two decades, where are you, Tina?
16: And then the searches begin, yep.
15: Where are you?
16: Yep. And we searched, oh gosh, probably over 50 different locations.
14: Officially, she was a missing person, had been for more than 20 years. But the authorities, like then-Detective Brad Goldschmidt, couldn't accept that she was a runaway looking for a fresh start. He'd spent more hours than he could count searching gravel pits and drain ponds for missing Tina.
15: So poor Tina was just a small little woman, and there's a lot of Colorado.
16: I mean, just this one area here.
15: Did you think we're never going to get this?
16: Oh, I thought we'd never get her.
14: They couldn't prove it. But it was the consensus of law enforcement that the young nurse was the victim of foul play. Her sister Susan didn't disagree.
8: It just wasn't fair. You know, she would have been so good for the world.
14: And she had an unshakable theory about who made her sister disappear.
8: Evil. He's just evil.
15: Did you think I now have Hannibal Lecter here?
9: Yes. This guy is by far the worst criminal I've ever investigated, and that's 21 years of gang investigations under my belt. I'm certain that he committed a felony a day for the majority of his adult life, and he got away with it constantly.
14: The problem with the missing Tina investigation was this. How could a prosecutor convince a jury she was murdered if you couldn't even prove beyond a reasonable doubt that she was in fact dead?
15: Take it off. What were the usual ingredients you were missing here?
13: We did not have a victim's body. We did not have any kind of a confession or admission by a suspect. We didn't have a crime scene. We didn't have any physical evidence.
14: Carol, a nurse and co-worker of Tina's, spent weekends looking for her vanished friend, only to be startled awake later with a Stephen King-like vision.
12: I would be like on a remote area, and she was in a shallow grave in my dream, and she would sit up kind of zombie style, and she was trying to tell me where she was buried. And I always wondered, is that really her telling me, you know, or is this just my way I'm coping with this?
14: Eventually, there would be a grave, but it wasn't shallow, and it wasn't out in the prairie. But there's so much to know before I tell you about that. Go back to a time in America when kids would play outside on summer nights till the streetlights came on. In Windsor, Colorado, you might have met the Tournais. There are a lot of them. Here's Annie.
17: 9 kids, 7 girls, 2 boys.
15: And where were you in all of that?
17: I'm the youngest, number 9. It was kind of like boot camp. You know, as soon as you get to a certain age, here's how you do laundry, here's how you clean.
14: Dad Michael was an ex-Marine and a former city cop. Mom, Mary Ellen, worked at the campus bookstore in nearby Greeley. Annie's sister, older by 13 years, was Tina.
15: Was she something like an older aunt to you or something? Or
17: no,
15: much as a sister?
17: She was very much a sister to me. She cared for me. She played with me. She would play with us in our clubhouse. She would do like obstacle courses with us in the backyard.
15: Wow.
17: She was just always very attentive to us.
15: Personality. Tell me what made her happy. What do you see her doing when she's smiling in your mind?
17: Being with family made her very happy. She loved us kids a lot.
14: Tina was a little shy, but a spirited competitor in high school basketball and track. Finding suitable boyfriends was where she stumbled some, as Sister Susan recalls. Mom and Dad did not approve of 2 of her young steadies.
18: Yeah, she kind of found the ones that needed help, and she thought she could help them.
14: But college gave her footing, and studies in nursing gave her direction. That's where she met a guy taking classes to become a radiology technician. His name was John Sandoval.
15: So what did your parents think of this, John?
18: Yeah, I think my parents kind of liked him. He was a little older than Tina.
14: And just like that, Tina was soon sharing an apartment in Greeley, Colorado, with her new boyfriend, John. Kid sister Annie, about 9 at the time, thought it was all very exciting.
17: He was quiet, but sociable at the same time. Mm-hmm. He seemed really nice, well-mannered, very polite to everybody.
15: Complimentary of
17: yes.
15: Your sister.
17: Oh, very much. Yeah. I really looked up to the relationship a lot. I thought they were a good fit. I thought it was a fairy tale, you know.
14: Annie loved going over to Tina and John's to play Chinese checkers and mess about with their new dog, Cody. Tina had broken out of her strict Mass on Sunday Catholic upbringing.
15: What does your childhood mind make of your sister and her boyfriend?
17: Yeah, I don't think any of my other siblings had lived with somebody before, so it was a whole new experience.
15: And there was going to be a wedding.
17: And there was going to be a wedding, and we were in the wedding.
14: John and Tina had found a chapel up in the Rockies to exchange their vows.
17: I was a flower girl, along with my sister Teresa, and our sister Kelly, who's our oldest, she was a bridesmaid. And it was just a nice little chapel, small ceremony with just family. It was really quick.
15: Happy day?
17: Happy day. Very, very beautiful. We took a huge group picture out in front of the chapel afterwards.
14: John toasted his bride at the reception.
19: I've got the best woman a man can ever ask for. And our family's just getting bigger. And welcome to the family.
14: Tina opened presents.
20: This is from Annie.
19: All right, it's a book.
14: And Annie remembers tearing around the reception hall squealing with all her sisters.
17: It's a time to be gleeful and happy and enjoy the time.
14: John's cousin and best man, Jesse, gave a little speech.
20: I know they're going to do well for each other. And thanks again for everybody making it.
14: Jesse, for some reason, set Annie's teeth on edge.
17: He was extremely quiet. Kind of made me nervous. I just had a feeling about him that I just couldn't put my finger on.
21: You wonder what was going on? Or?
17: Mm-hmm. Yeah. Yeah. He just didn't sit right with me. I kind of avoided him.
14: And so, after the toasts and happy tears, the new Mr. and Mrs. were off to Cancun for a Mexican beach honeymoon. The snapshots show a happy couple. Annie was thrilled to get a souvenir.
17: Cancun t-shirts. And that was pretty cool because we'd never been out of the country or even flown on a plane. And here's Tina going on a cool vacation, you know.
14: So a suntan Tina returned to her nursing studies. Happy forever after? Not exactly.
17: I didn't see it coming. Didn't notice anything off kilter. And then suddenly we were moving Tina out into a new apartment.
7: Coming up.
18: She wasn't very forthcoming in the beginning. I knew they were having problems and she had concerns, but she wasn't telling me.
17: Me and my sister were really scared.
7: Had Tina been keeping a secret, the mystery that would take 20 years to solve,

0: She was really in love in the beginning.
1: What do you think the glue was there?
0: I think that the way he talked to her just so gently, and he just treasured her, and he made her feel really special, and she hadn't felt that way for a while. Like, she'd been treated like dirt.
1: That can go a long, long way, right?
0: Yeah. He called her kitten, and just was constantly just like, you're so beautiful. You're so beautiful. I can't believe I'm with you.
2: He might have been an eloquent sweet talker, but John seemed to have trouble holding a job. He never did finish his radiology class and found a string of part-time hourly jobs, working in a liquor store, a customer care call center. About 2 years into the marriage, Tina's sister Susan could sense that something was off.
0: She was feeling like maybe John wasn't who she thought he was.
1: Did you scratch around on that?
0: A little bit. She wasn't very forthcoming in the beginning. I knew they were having problems, and she had concerns, but she wasn't telling me a lot of what she already knew at that point.
2: Tina, it turned out, was keeping a secret about her marriage, a dark one, and she wasn't ready yet to disclose the humiliating truth, not even to her sister. Nursing school, meanwhile, was going very well. She dove into the field and found her passion, caring for other people. Tina soared. One of Tina's fellow nursing students was Carol Shervin. She was as scared to meet her first patient as Tina was confident.
3: She literally pushed me in the door.
1: You can do it?
3: Give me the pep talk? She said, you can do it, and she physically pushed me into the patient's room. So I think when it came to nursing, she was a natural.
1: In command, confident?
3: Confident, not bossy in any way, but just she knew what she was doing.
2: But Carol knew almost nothing about Tina's life away from nursing school. The shy teenager had become the nose-in-the-book student and didn't socialize with her classmates. Sister Susan had married by then, too, and she and her husband ended up getting an apartment just down the street from John and Tina.
0: And so we could easily walk back and forth and see each other. And I had my daughter at that time, and she was a toddler, and my sister loved children.
2: Susan would take her little girl to see Aunt Tina for coffees that became heart-to-hearts. Susan confided that she was unhappy in her marriage, just as Tina was restless in hers.
0: So she was actually really encouraging me to get out of my marriage. And so she really wanted to help me, and then she kind of made the leap before I did and started filing the divorce paperwork and moving out into her own place.
2: By summer's end 1995, Tina and John were done.
1: When it cracked, What was the thing?
0: I think it had been going on for quite some time before I knew about it. From what she told me later, she was confronting him about things that she was finding out about him. He's not a good person.
2: Kid sister Annie was clueless about why Tina and John, her almost Prince Charming, were splitting up. But there she was helping to lug boxes from the old place to the new apartment, and John was there.
4: He helped as well, and I asked him, I said, well, why is Tina moving out? What's going on? And he said, oh, don't worry about it. We just need a little bit of space. Don't worry, we'll be back together soon.
1: Did you think that was likely? Or
4: I thought it was, because I admired the relationship. I idolized it. I believed him.
1: You wanted that life for you?
4: Yeah.
2: But John Sandoval soon plummeted from Annie's list of admired men because of something that happened just after they'd finished getting Tina moved.
4: He took me and my sister back to town, and he got us some ice cream cones and took us to the lake, and then he started driving down the boat dock into the lake.
1: The boat launch, the ramp?
4: Yes.
1: In the vehicle?
4: Yes. And me and my sister were really scared. We didn't know what he was doing.
1: Doing it as a goof, or...?
4: It was a different side of him I'd never seen. He seemed to be getting joy out of our terror.
1: And the water's coming up over the hubcaps?
4: Yeah. And we just didn't know what was going to happen. And then he stopped and backed up and took us home. And that was it.
1: Did he become a category of a different person after that to you?
4: Yeah. Yeah. It was.
1: John you idolized wasn't necessarily the same guy?
4: Yeah. He scared us.
2: Scary and John Sandoval were just getting up to speed.
5: Coming up.
3: My jaw drops and I'm like, what?
5: A separation and an obsession.

0: She would look out over her balcony. She said his car would be there for hours.
1: His car?
0: His car.
1: They're separated, but he's checking her out. He's stalking her.
0: Right.
2: He was letting her know that he was watching her and following her.
3: When Dateline continues.

0: In the spring of 1995, the University of Northern Colorado students about to get their Bachelor of Science in Nursing gathered on the lawn for a group photo.
1: I'm looking and looking and looking for Tina, and of course, there she is. Just her head. She's in the back, making sure everybody else gets seen, I think.
2: Does that speak to shy Tina that we hear about?
1: I don't even know if it's a
2: not
1: shyness.
2: Not stepping into the spotlight.
1: But she's definitely going to put everyone else in the spotlight before she takes it.
0: But the upcoming summer was Tina's time to step out into the lights for maybe the first time in her life. The shy young woman was emerging from her cocoon. Her colleague, Carol Shervin, noticed.
1: I think she finally started to become age-appropriate, to be honest. I mean, she just seemed like she was so much happier, more free.
0: And Carol quickly regarded Tina as the real deal when it came to nursing.
2: How about her way with patients and the docs?
1: Tina was the best. I mean, if there was a call light going off, she's the first to pop up and go get it. And she, her patients liked her. Everyone liked Tina. She was fantastic.
0: It had been a momentous year for Tina. She'd gotten her degree, left her marriage, and now had successfully kicked off her career in nursing. She was a 23-year-old woman about to be divorced and living alone in a cool apartment that was all hers.
1: I think it was almost just like a huge weight had come off her shoulder. She seemed to smile more, I think, and just open up, kind of like a butterfly.
0: Old Tina rarely socialized with her classmates, but with Carol's encouragement, she now stepped out and let down her hair.
1: She finally wanted to go have fun and join her friends, and it was so nice to see her open up and tell more about her life. And probably the most profound thing that happened the night we went out, she came to my apartment to get ready. While she was at my house, I said, tell me more about John. And she said, well, John has a disease. And
2: disease?
1: I said that too. Well, what do you mean? And she said, well, he has voyeurism. And I didn't know what that meant at the time. I said, well, what's that? And she said, well, he'll see a pretty girl at the grocery store and he'll kind of feel compelled to just follow her home. And he might watch her for 2 or 3 days. And, super calm like that.
2: As though this is a normal kind
1: right.
2: of story to
1: and,
2: tell?
1: And, my jaw drops and I'm like, what? That's like a stalker. She said, no, you don't understand. It's an illness. He can't help it.
2: A disease of stalking?
1: In nursing school, we learn about all the personality disorders. Yeah. I don't ever remember learning that it was any kind of an illness.
2: So my husband is a guy who follows women around.
1: Right.
0: Carol let the stunning remark slide as she and Tina went to a club that night and their friendship was born. The topic of her about-to-be ex's so-called disease came up again.
1: I said, so do you think that John ever watches you? And she said, yeah, same thing, real calm about it. And I said, she said she would look out over her balcony. She said his car would be there for hours, just watching.
2: His car?
1: His car.
2: They're separated,
1: mm-hmm.
2: But he's checking her out. He's stalking her.
1: Right.
2: Did that creep her out?
1: She said it matter-of-factly. She didn't seem afraid at the time.
0: Once she'd made the decision to leave, Tina told the same stories to her sister Susan. Tina finally confided that she had married a peeping Tom. He'd leave their bed in the middle of the night, she said, to crawl backyards and sometimes bring back trophies, women's underwear. But Tina also confided something else. She was moving on from John, drawing closer to old friends, including John's cousin Jesse, the silent best man at their wedding.
2: Jesse in particular, the cousin, did he become more of a date? Was he an intimate friend of hers, do you think?
3: I never knew for sure. I knew they were talking, that he would come over to her apartment sometimes.
2: Because you wonder if it kindled jealousy.
3: Right. But she was also talking to other people, like my older sister's friend Kevin was another person that she was talking to who would also come and check on her, and they would sometimes go out and do things together, so definitely not settling in on anybody in particular. And he was letting her know that he was watching her and following her. He even had jumped onto the deck of her apartment from the staircase that led up to her front door and was watching her in there and told her everything he saw.
0: So where was John as this summer rolled on? He was working at a local call center. He'd rented a house in downtown Greeley and sublet the basement to his Aunt Gabby. But he was telling friends and family that he was leaving Greeley, getting out of Dodge for a while. But first, there was some final divorce business to settle with Tina.
4: Coming up.
3: She said, well, I'm working the night shift tonight, and I'm going to be meeting John in the morning. And I told her I was really concerned.
4: Tina's sister had good reason to be worried.
3: My mom said we need to go to the police station.
5: John Sandoval's connection to this case set off the alarms. I mean, we went into full investigation immediately.

0: On October 19, 1995, Tina clocked into the overnight nursing shift at the oncology unit, 7 p.m. to 7 a.m.
1: That last night, what do you remember about it?
2: I think that was one of those crazy busy nights, for me at least, that we talked about, because I wasn't part of the conversation that I know she had with some of the other nurses.
0: The conversation. Tina was distracted that night because, as she told her fellow nurses, when she got off shift in the morning, she was going to have a big conversation with John at his house about bringing the divorce to a close. Final money issues, final legal paperwork.
1: She was apprehensive that night.
2: She was. She had told a couple of the other nurses that she was nervous about meeting with John. And, you know, I know one of them said, I think you should go to a public place if you're nervous about meeting with him.
0: Carol ran into Tina that morning at the end of her shift, a moment she'll never forget.
2: I think once somebody dies or disappears, you always remember your last time that you saw them. And
1: what is yours?
2: So she was, there's a long corridor that we worked on, and whichever nurse it was that was next to me had said, well, good luck, you know, and she said, thank you, you know, whatever. And then she turned, and in my mind, it's kind of almost like a slow motion turn. She always had this beautiful blonde ponytail, and her ponytail followed her around, and she walked out the door.
1: Last living memory.
2: Mm-hmm.
0: Earlier, Tina had called her sister Susan about that meeting with John.
1: How did she frame it? What was going to happen?
3: She said, well, I'm working the night shift tonight, and I'm going to be meeting John in the morning. And I told her I was really concerned because of everything that he'd been doing about following her and acting up with the other women again. I just was really worried. And I did ask her if she could take someone. She asked me to go, and I couldn't.
0: Susan couldn't shake her own growing fears about the meeting. And since she couldn't be there, she set up a precautionary plan.
1: What'd you tell her?
3: I told her she needed to call me when she was done. When I got off work, around the lunch hour, I wanted to hear from her and know that she was okay.
1: And did she understand why you were saying that?
3: Yes. Yeah. And she promised me she would.
1: So it's call me at noon when this is over.
3: Right.
1: And the phone doesn't ring.
3: Right.
0: Susan became more apprehensive as the afternoon dragged on and still nothing heard from Tina.
1: When do you get worried?
3: I was pretty worried by the time I was done with my first appointment and I still hadn't heard from her. After the second appointment, I was just screaming and said, like, I need to just do something.
0: And so, listening to that urgent voice, she called her mother and asked that she drive by both Tina's and John's homes to see if their cars were there. They weren't. Tina's mother did stop at John's place, which he was sharing with his Aunt Gabby. The aunt said she didn't know where John or Tina had gone. But before leaving, Tina's mom spotted something that set off alarm bells.
3: She saw Tina's jacket on the kitchen chair, and she said, here, take the jacket. And my mom had just bought that jacket for Tina maybe 2 weeks before.
1: So why would she be separated from her jacket? That made no sense.
3: Exactly.
0: Susan and her mother knew the pieces just weren't adding up. Disappearing was not like their Tina.
3: And so my mom said we need to go to the police station.
0: A shaken mother and daughter trooped down to the Greeley Police Department and were introduced to two figures, Detectives Keith Olson and later Brad Goldschmidt, two cops who would become part of their family history over the next 20 years.
1: How do you guys find out something has happened to a woman named Tina?
4: Tina's mother and her sister came into the police department and they contacted the desk officer and reported that their daughter's missing and they believe something may have happened to her. And they named their daughter's estranged husband as John Sandoval.
1: And when you heard that name?
4: Well, we had a lengthy history of John Sandoval. We knew that he was a pervert.
0: Greeley cops knew Sandoval had run-ins with the law dating back to the 1980s, including convictions for harassment and burglary. So they weren't about to wait to see if Tina turned up.
4: John Sandoval's connection to this case set off the alarms. I mean, we went into full investigation immediately.
5: Yep.
0: Where was Sandoval at this very moment? Where was his vehicle? And where, oh where, was Tina?
6: Coming up.
7: It says, Brad, you got to come over here and see this.
6: John Sandoval's car with disturbing evidence inside. The hunt is on.
7: And I said, step aside, we're coming in. We burst into the bedroom, and the window's open and the drapes are flapping. So John bailed out the window.
6: When Dateline continues.

0: Tina's family had reported her missing. Greeley, Colorado detectives were looking for her estranged husband, John Sandoval.
1: And he is a guy known to authorities, as they say.
2: Yes, for many years. I think at that time, I'd probably been at Greeley Police Department for 15 years, and I'd been dealing with him from the first year I started there.
0: Detective Keith Olson says Sandoval was regarded as Greeley's usual suspect when it came to Peeping Tom complaints. But was he capable of abduction or even murder? That was the question on the detectives' minds as they went out looking for him at 10 that night.
3: Knocked on the door, and it was answered by John's aunt, Aunt Gabriella. And she let us into the house and then asked us to leave. So we left. She said that she hadn't seen John since like 6:30 that evening.
0: So it was off to Tina's for a check of the apartment she'd moved into after leaving John.
1: What do you find? Anything in disarray?
2: All the evidence is matching what we know. She got off of work to go meet with John on a pre-scheduled appointment.
1: So she's changed out of her work clothes, I guess, huh?
2: Her nursing uniform, her nurse's blouse with the name tag, ID tag still attached, is lying on the ground with the white uniform pants.
1: But no drawers are open, no jewelry boxes messed with, nothing like
2: correct.
1: That, huh?
2: Correct. Correct.
1: So this tells you whatever happened didn't really happen here.
2: Right.
1: Other than she came home.
2: Yep. She came home, quickly changed, and went to meet with John.
0: A critical question early on was, where's Tina's car?
2: It's not at her house. It's not at his house. And so we're missing her car. But reasoning is, someone who is going to commit a crime such as a homicide or abduction, the thought process is, he's not going to share this information with anyone, so the car's got to be within walking distance.
1: He's ditched it somewhere.
2: Absolutely. We started checking the neighborhood for likely spots, parking lots of apartment complexes, and we found her car right away.
0: It had been abandoned by an apartment parking lot.
1: Through the glass inspection, you seen anything?
2: Yeah, her wallet was inside the car.
1: That's
2: which was important to us.
1: Not good at all.
2: Not good.
0: It was well after midnight and still no sign of Tina. Back at police headquarters, Detective Brad Goldschmidt was at his desk doing a little research on John Sandoval.
3: And I happened to come across a report that had been made about 4 weeks earlier than this date we're on. And a woman had come home and knew John Sandoval, just knew him through a roommate that used to live with her.
0: The detective discovered John had recently been busted for trespassing in a former co-worker's townhouse. The citation mentioned a pair of men's shoes left outside the slider door.
3: And she walks up into her bedroom, and who does she see hiding in her closet is a shoeless John Sandoval. And she confronts him, you know, what the hell are you doing here? And he said, I came to see so-and-so who used to live here. Well, you know that she doesn't live here anymore. You know, get the hell out of my house.
0: Sometimes you get lucky even with mistakes. The officer who'd taken the offense report had written it up as a misdemeanor. He was incorrect. Sandoval had allegedly committed a felony crime, and it carried serious prison time upon conviction. Now Goldschmidt could arrest Sandoval for that outstanding crime, if only he could find him. The cops decided to stake out a surveillance officer in an unmarked car outside Sandoval's home. Bingo. At 4:45 a.m., Officer Joy Hemby radioed in.
3: And she goes, car just pulled up, male subject just got out, and he's walking into the house carrying a white bag. So Clay Buckingham and I jump in our cars, and we fly out to John's house. It took us 4 minutes to get there. I knock on the door, and Aunt Gabby comes to the door. And I said, hey, I know John just got here. I need to talk to him right now. She goes, well, he's in the shower. And I was like, oh, my God, he's in the shower already.
1: There goes all your trace evidence, maybe.
3: Any trace evidence
1: a suspect
3: that,
1: right here, right?
3: That he had on him is being washed down the drain right now. And I go, okay. And then Clay had walked over to John's car, and he shined his flashlight in the car. And he says, Brad, you got to come over here and see this.
0: Inside the hatchback, they could see a wet shovel, a pail, some rope, and a flashlight attached to a lanyard.
3: So I run back to the house. I pound on the door again. Aunt Gabby comes to the door, and I said, hey, I need to talk to John right now. Get him out of the shower. She walks back. The